his surroundings. Number three, Peter was sinking while he was a loyal disciple. Did you hear what I said? Peter was sinking while he was a loyal disciple. Peter knew Christ and loved and followed him and had left all to follow him. He had made a full surrender. He was no beginner in the committed life. He was a mature Christian. So many begin sinking who are not raw and inexperienced, but they're seasoned disciples. And yet years, after years of discipleship and service, they begin sinking, and sometime rapidly. Sometimes it's the deceitfulness of riches that causes it, and a desire for worldly possession. Sometimes it's a growing absorption with the things of the world like Demas. And sometimes it's the influence of the wrong crowd. And sometimes it's just weirdness and well-doing. And here's a seasoned disciples that begin sinking because he simply has grown. We see seasoned disciples begin sinking simply because they have grown tired in the battle and they seek pleasure and relaxation. These are not sunken lives. They're not moral tragedies, but people of good reputation, good in the home and honest and caring, but they've begun to sink. And there's a different countenance. There's a loss of spiritual sharpness and dangerously a satisfaction in their sinking, a satisfaction. There has to be an awakening through some means that prompts them to join Peter in crying, "Lord, save me or I perish." Our best qualities may be the source of our sinking. We can sink in familiar surroundings, and we can sink even after we have made a lordship commitment to our Savior. We can still sink. And that's the reason that the moment we began sinking and we began contemplating those things that we know are not glorifying to our Savior, those things that are going to be detrimental to us, the moment we begin thinking those, the moment we begin entertaining that, we must confess that and push that from our minds, and we must remember all of the Bible examples and the modern day examples that we've seen of people who over and over again thought, "Not them." Then we can sink while we're obeying Christ. We can sink while we're obeying Christ. Peter was obeying. He was going where Christ permitted him to go. Christ had not cried to him from across the water and said, "Peter, you're a madman. If you try to come or don't come, you may drown." But the Lord had said to him, "Come." So it's possible to begin sinking when we're walking the paths that are heaven-sanctioned. We can sink in the will of God. Even when God says, "Come," and opens up the way that we may walk in it, even then it's always possible to sink. Turn to 1 Corinthians 9. Verse 25 to 27, quickly, 1 Corinthians 9, verse 25, familiar verses, read them with me. 1 Corinthians 9 and verse 24. "Know ye not that they which run in a race run all but one?" I want you to underline that. I've underlined that in my Bible. Know ye not that they which run in a race run all, but one receives the prize? You know what that tells me? It tells me that the minority, not the majority, but that the minority are going to be spiritual winners. The minority. Did you know that Jesus said one day in relation to his return, he said, "When I return, will I find faith on the earth?" Does that say anything to you?
Does that relate any message to you that Jesus said, when I return, will I find anybody on the earth that still has faith? Does that tell us anything maybe about how the last days are going to be? And so he tells us that only one wins the race. Only one receives the prize. So run that ye may obtain. And every man that striveth for the mastery is temperate in all things. Now they do it to obtain a corruptible crown, we an incorruptible. I therefore so run, not as one uncertainly so fight I, not as one that beateth the air, that is without definite aim. I'm not running like one that's shadow boxing. And then in verse 27, but I keep unto my body and bring it into subjection, lest that by any means when I have preached to others, I myself should be a castaway or disapproved of God. One wins, the minority. Number six, the sinking was unobserved. The implication is that the boat disciples knew nothing of all of this. And when Peter began to sink, they never noticed it. All of this happened about daybreak. The waves were boisterous and in wild confusion, so that the feet of Peter was probably pretty well hidden. And if they couldn't recognize their Lord when he was walking in majesty upon the waters, they certainly didn't see Peter clearly, so the incident was unobserved. And when we see somebody at the point of drowning, our first instinct is to cry out and give assistance, but when we don't see it, it can't help. That's the reason the Bible says observe one another in the book of Hebrews, and watch after one another, and keep up with one another. When I was in college, I was one of the guys that nobody knew. I had a wife, and while we were in college, we had a baby born, and I went to school in the morning, and when I got out of school at noon, I ran to a job, and I painted houses for a living when I was in college, almost starved to death. I hate painting to this day. I won't paint anything. And I got out at noon and I ran as fast as I could to get painting clothes on and to go out in some cold house somewhere and start painting, and painted until 9 or 10 o'clock at night, and went home and tried to study and get ready for the next day's lessons and so on. And I did that and did that and did that and did that. And I didn't know anybody. And there's some folks around here like that. There's some folks in this student body that need some attention. The faculty can't see everybody that needs attention. There's some folks in this student body that need your attention. There are some people around here that need you to give them a word of encouragement. There are some people around here that need to know that somebody cares about them and loves them and is giving them attention, and you can make that your business. Make it your business. And I was a guy that needed that attention and needed that help and needed that encouragement, because it was just like this all the time, 24 hours a day, every day, every day, every day. I knew nobody. How I needed somebody. And if there's any pastors here, I may have a word for you. Under God, do the best you can to stay in touch with your students and let them have your encouragement. My pastor never gave me one word of encouragement. Not one word of encouragement.

0: So only Christ and Peter knew he was beginning to sink. There are more than we know who are beginning to sink unobserved. No one suspects it. No one would dream that it would ever happen to that person, and yet in their hearts they're beginning to sink. They still attend church, they give, they even engage themselves in Christian service, celebrate communion, but in their heart they're sinking. And they're crying out, "Lord, save me or I perish." Maybe that's you today, my friend. Turn to Christ and turn to somebody. When Peter began to sink, his Savior was not far away. He immediately put out his hand and grasped his. How far Peter walked on the water, we're not told. Really doesn't matter. The thing that matters is that when he began to sink and no human help could assist him, the Savior was there. Oh, thank God for that. It's a statement declaring that in the storms of life, there is one that desires to be our security and our deliverer. Don't you let Satan mess your mind up about your Savior. He is your friend. Is a statement declaring that in the storms of life there is one that desires to be our security and our deliverer. It is Christ. He is near you. You need Him. He is there for you. Cry out, "Lord, save me, I perish," and He'll be there for you. Then quickly, fear is the greatest enemy of our faith. As the night wore on, every wave that dashed against the boat deepened their need of Jesus. The crowds had just been fed through the miracle. They had seen that. But all the families were asleep now. Every light by the lake was out. In that darkness came Christ. They spied a form moving along the ridges of the sea, lost for an instant in the trough of the waves, dimmed by the showers of spray. Though they had longed for Jesus and prayed for Him, they did not know Him and cried out for fear. Often we get the thing we've prayed for, but don't recognize it when it comes. The answer comes, but we do not make the connection that this is the Lord. And we go on in the storm of fear. Peter was able to get out of the boat. Starting is crucial to any success. And he fastened his eyes on the Lord. And as long as he kept them there, he found the water able to hold him up. But when he took his eyes off Him, he sank. The storm was fierce when he left the boat as now. But the difference had been that his eyes and his faith and his attention was fastened on the Lord. But in taking his eyes off Him, he became as other men at that moment. He regretted the rashness of his venture and saw nothing around him but the unmerciful waters. And Peter began to be afraid, beginning to be afraid, he began to sink. And at that moment, that instant, he saw no face, he saw no arm, he saw no hand. And in that moment, he started down. That's when we will begin sinking too. Satan desires to fasten our attention on anything but Christ. And anything, my dear friend, that comes into your life that takes your eyes away from Him for a moment, renounce and reject it out of fear. It will consume you and control you if you do not reject it in the very moment that it enters your psyche, your thinking process. You can walk on water. The Savior today is looking for some water walkers, and I think that certainly one of the most fertile grounds in the world for water walkers to come from would be a place like Pensacola Christian College. And I thank God for the water walkers that I have observed in my own ministry that have come out of here. We have a young man that's our youth pastor at Berean Baptist that's a graduate here, and he wasn't one of the well-known graduates from Pensacola. He has become one of the finest youth pastors that you could ever dream of having. Our best qualities may be the source of our sinking. Peter was sinking in familiar surroundings. Peter was sinking while he was a loyal disciple, and we can sink while obeying Christ. The sinking was unobserved, and fear is the greatest enemy of our faith. Take these few simple things and put them away in your mind, and the moment you begin sinking, The moment you begin sinking, don't try to see how it's going to feel if you go down a time or two. Don't think that you're just going, it won't be you, and you're just going to touch the sensation of going down and just seeing how it will feel just to go down just once maybe. But understand that the key of continuing your walk on the water is crying out the moment, the instant that you feel yourself sinking, that instant. Our dear brother from New York, Dr. Stephanopoulos or whatever his name is, was telling me last night that in New York City, all alone, no fellowship, nobody there to encourage, nobody there to lift him while he's trying to walk on the water. Just he and his wife, they walk together. They've got the Savior. But you know, sometimes we're like the little boy that was going back in his room and he was afraid, and his mother said to him, "Johnny, it's okay. Jesus is in there." And he went to the door and peeked in and said, "Jesus, if you're in there, don't you say nothing. You'll scare me to death." The little boy looked in the room and he said, "But Mama, Mama, I need somebody in here with skin on them. I need somebody in here with skin on them." And I don't know about you, but I can tell you about me. There are times in my walk with God when I need somebody with skin on them. I need to talk with somebody that can sympathize and care. I need to talk with somebody that can wrap their spiritual arms around me and help me and strengthen me and encourage me. I need that. And somebody needs that from you today. Somebody needs that from you. Make yourself the one that would encourage and help and lift so that somebody, the moment they start sinking, they'll cry out. And you'll be there. You'll be there. Let's bow our heads to pray. Heavenly Father, I believe that almost all of us in this congregation today have a desire to be water walkers. I don't think we just want to stay in the security of the boat. I believe that most of us are not the kind that just want to shout and say, "We're praying for you." I think we want to be involved. I think we want to be out there where the action is and where we can do the most for the Savior. And I pray, dear God, that you'll help us, number one, to be water walkers, and then, Lord, help us, too, when we begin to sink, to cry out immediately. To cry out immediately. Lord, save me. And I know you'll be there. You've always been there to lift and to help and to strengthen. We pray today that the simple message will be engrafted and ingrained and sealed to help us today and tomorrow and as we make the journey. In Jesus' name.
1: 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It's time for a message from the former pastor of Campus Church, Dennis McBride.
2: Turn with me in your Bible this evening to Daniel chapter 5. Daniel 5. Daniel has interpreted some dreams, and one of the dreams he interpreted was an image. That image had a head of gold, arms and breast of silver. And we come to a part in Daniel where one part of that image gives way to the next. The gold is about to pass off the scene, and the silver is about to step to the forefront. The Babylonian Empire is swept away in chapter 5 by the Medo-Persian Empire. The first word you find in Daniel chapter 5 is Belshazzar, king. Well, who is Belshazzar? And what is he all about? He rules because his father, Nabonidus, was a history buff. And he loved archaeology, and he reveled in historical research. So he was out different places around the empire at what we'd call a dig, looking up old buildings or pottery and evidences of civilizations prior to the Babylonian. And he found that so fascinating, he was gone all the time. The empire obviously had to have some kind of administration.

old man. He has been faithfully serving for 70 years, and he is very likely in his mid to late 80s. But he still lives in this gorgeous city. If the Persians were so strong, and if the empire was about to fall, why is Belshazzar, and we'll find he is, quite comfortable in Babylon? Because Babylon was an incredible city. The city itself was truly one of the seven wonders of the ancient world. It had a massive double wall, 300 feet high. It was impressive. That wall was 87 feet thick. There was just no way that you were going to scale it. There's no way you were going to knock it down. There's no way you were going to build siege machines that were tall enough to allow you to get to the top of it and fight them in on that wall. It was just impregnable. There were 250 watchtowers around the city. They were there so you could see everything the enemy was doing, and you could have areas of crossfire if they did try to attack the walls. It was not a city you really wanted to take on. Under the wall and flowing diagonally through the city was the Euphrates River. And where the waters entered and emptied the city, there were huge iron gates that went down into the water that would keep you from being able to slip into the city using the river. Babylon had food stocks, according to historians, that would last 20 years. And there were open areas within the city walls where more food could be grown. They did not fear starvation. They did not fear anyone messing with the water supply. A river flowed right through it. They didn't fear anyone coming over the walls. It wasn't possible. They felt extremely safe. Belshazzar thought himself completely at ease from anything that would come his way. How can they possibly take Babylon? At the time of the writing, the Persians have already been besieging the city for 2 years. And to show his disregard, his contempt, and his disrespect for the Persians, he throws a party. Oh, you think you can take my city? I'll show you how much that worries me. I'm going to throw a party. Well, he shouldn't have done that. Look at the feast. Belshazzar the king, verse 1, made a great feast to 1,000 of his lords and drank wine before the 1,000. Belshazzar, whilst he tasted the wine, commanded to bring the golden and silver vessels which his father Nebuchadnezzar had taken out of the temple, which was in Jerusalem, that the king and his princes, his wives and his concubines might drink therein. 1,000 people at a banquet. You say, my goodness, that was large. No, Babylon, as it was excavated, had room for 10,000 in one of their banquet halls, and they had several banquet halls in the city. This, frankly, is just an intimate little get-together. 1,000 people have come together. Look who's in attendance: the king, the princes, the king himself, princes, all those people directly under him in authority, their wives, very unusual. Women were very rarely invited to these banquets. They were men's affairs. The fact that the wives and concubines were there gives you some indication that it was quite a party. We're not really concerned about anything. Think about that room. It was filled with loud talking. It was filled with very raucous laughter. The wine is flowing, the candles are glowing, the jewelry is showing. It's a great party. Lots of music, lots of dancing, lots of drinking. And these are the activities of people who do not stop and think about the reality of their circumstances. Belshazzar was the ultimate frat brat. Going to throw a big party when there's danger outside. Alcohol, of course, is a factor in this story. Proverbs 21 says this about it: wine is a mocker, strong drink is raging. Whosoever is deceived thereby is not wise. There is, even among God's people today, a great deal of confusion or laxity when it comes to alcohol, and the Word of God doesn't say good things about alcohol. Would you look at Proverbs? Keep your place here in Daniel. Look at Proverbs chapter 23. Proverbs chapter 23.

0: In Proverbs 23, we're going to look at verse 29 to 35. Proverbs 23 and verse 29. Who hath woe? Who hath sorrow? Who hath contentions? Who hath babblings? Who hath wounds without a cause? Who hath redness of eyes? They that tarry long at the wine. They that go to seek mixed wine. Look not thou upon the wine when it is red, when it giveth its color in the cup, when it moveth itself aright. At the last it biteth like a serpent and stingeth like an adder. Thine eyes shall behold strange women, thine heart shall utter perverse things. Yea, thou shalt be as he that lieth down in the midst of the sea, or as he that lieth upon the top of a mast. They've stricken me, shalt thou say, and I was not sick. They have beaten me, and I felt it not. When shall I awake? I will seek it yet again. The Word of God talks about alcohol and says it's like a snake. It bites like a serpent. It stings like an adder. And it tells us in so many ways it's not the direction you want to go. The Bible never recommends it. Now, do you want to lead? Do you want to make a difference? Do you want your testimony to matter? Well, then the Word of God has something to say about that too. Proverbs 31:4, in relation to alcohol, it is not for kings, O Lemuel, it is not for kings to drink wine, nor for princes strong drink. The Word of God is very clear about it. It's not good. Who hath woe and contentions and wounds? Who can't remember why they have this wound? Who staggers like a man that's tied to a mast at sea? Well, the man that lingers at the wine and the mixed wine and moveth the right in the cup is definitely a reference to fermentation. And just don't go there. Do you want to make a difference in somebody else's life? Do you really want to lead? Well, then it's not for princes to be involved in strong drink. But the ultimate danger of alcohol was back in Proverbs 23, where it says, I will seek it yet again. So many things are said there about alcohol that are bad. And then it says, you know, when will I awake? I will seek it again. The worst thing about alcohol in our life is the fact that alcohol is something that you cannot control whether or not alcohol will control you. This man went through terrible things. I mean, just read it again in Proverbs. It's awful. His life's a mess. And what's the final analysis? I'm going to seek it again. He had no control. It had control. A great feast, a lot of drinking, a lot of celebration. Look at the folly. In verse 2, we read it. Belshazzar said, go get the vessels that Nebuchadnezzar took out of the temple at Jerusalem. Bring them in here so we can drink from them. Look at verse 3. Then they brought the golden vessels that were taken out of the temple of the house of God, which was at Jerusalem. And the king and his princes, his wives and his concubines drank in them. They drank wine and praised the gods of gold and of silver, of brass, of iron, of wood, and of stone. Two things are going on here. One, he is showing tremendous disrespect for things that are sacred. All of these cups, these vessels, were dedicated to God, and they belong to him. He says, bring them out. I'm going to show Jehovah what I think of him. We're not only going to drink our wine from his vessels, but we're going to toast gods of wood and gold and silver and iron and stone. We're going to praise other gods while we drink from vessels dedicated to him. Isaiah 42:8 says this, I am the Lord, that is my name, and my glory will I not give to another, neither my praise to graven images. When did this kingdom fall? I think it fell the moment he said, go get the vessels. It was done at that moment. God says, I'm not going to give my praise to a graven image. Look at verse 5. It was a great, great feast. It was a great folly. Look at the great fear. In the same hour, the phrase means right then, immediately, suddenly. Not 60 minutes later, but right then. In the same hour came forth fingers of a man's hand and wrote over against the candlestick upon the plaster of the wall of the king's palace. And the king saw the part of the hand that wrote. Then the king's countenance was changed, and his thoughts troubled him, so that the joints of his loins were loosed, and his knees smote one against another. The king cried aloud to bring in the astrologers, the Chaldeans, the soothsayers. And the king spake and said to the wise men of Babylon, "Whosoever shall read this writing and show me the interpretation thereof shall be clothed with scarlet and have a chain of gold about his neck and shall be the third ruler of the kingdom." Then came in all the king's wise men, but they could not read the writing nor make known to the king the interpretation thereof. Big man, strong enough to throw this feast and laugh at the Persians outside and bring in all these people and show off and bring in the vessels from the house of God at Jerusalem. We'll drink from them as we toast our gods that don't really exist. And he's just in charge. He's living large. And then fingers start writing on the wall. Now, let's be honest about that. We sit here and say, yeah, that would have scared him, but it wouldn't have scared me. It would have scared me silly. And we make fun of things like this. We don't realize you go home tonight, and there you are sitting around the table with your family talking and laughing about the events of the day, and suddenly a hand starts writing on the refrigerator. Don't tell me there wouldn't be panic in your home. You wouldn't turn around and say, "Well, look at that." You know, you don't see that every day, do you? I can't remember the last time fingers wrote on our refrigerator. It would scare you to death. It did him. Verse 6. Look at the things that are said about this man. His countenance changed. In other words, countenance changed immediately. Thoughts troubled him. What in the world is this? His thoughts troubled him. Joints of his loins were loosed. I'm not sure he'd want to go there. And his knees smote one against another. He's scared to death. And the funniest thing is verse 7. The king cried aloud to bring in the astrologers. The word cried aloud means he shrieked. He sounded like a 9-year-old girl on a roller coaster. He shrieked. Go get the astrologers! Listen, this party is going downhill at this point. I have to ask you this question, though. Why was he so afraid? What made him immediately know instinctively that this is bad news? How did he know that the writing on the wall wasn't saying, "You will defeat Persia"? Babylon will stand. How did he know? The reason he responded the way he does is the way we respond, because we tend to interpret events based upon our conscience. Adam and Eve were there in the garden, and the Lord came down and walked with them in the cool of the day every day. And that was great fellowship, and they loved it, and they loved being with the Lord and talking with him and spending time with him. And then they sinned. And when the Lord came in the cool of the day, they had covered themselves with fig leaves and had hid themselves from him. It was the same God. It was the same time of day. Why did they interpret God's presence as a negative thing? It was their conscience that made them do that. Herod, when he heard about the miracles that Jesus performed, said, "This is John the Baptist back from the dead." Well, why would he say that? Because he had him killed. And it had been bothering him. It had been working on his mind. I had this innocent, godly man put to death. And when he heard about Jesus, immediately he thought, "It's John the Baptist. He's back." His conscience made him go there. A bad conscience will make cowards of all of us. He called for the wise men. Would it surprise you to find out they still aren't worth much? They could not interpret the writing, even though the writing was in Aramaic. They could read the words. They just didn't know what they meant. And they couldn't help him. Verse 10 through 12, this is a night of real revelation. Now the queen, verse 10, by reason of the words of the king and his lords, came into the banquet house, and the queen spake and said, O king, live forever. Let not thy thoughts trouble thee, nor let thy countenance be changed. There's a man in thy kingdom in whom is the spirit of the holy gods. In the days of thy father, light and understanding and wisdom, like the wisdom of the gods, was found in him. Whom the king Nebuchadnezzar, thy father, the king, I say thy father, made master of the magicians, astrologers, Chaldeans, and soothsayers. For as much as an excellent spirit and knowledge and understanding, interpreting of dreams and showing of hard sentences and dissolving of doubts were found in the same Daniel, whom the king named Belteshazzar. Now let Daniel be called, and he will show the interpretation. We saw a great feast. We saw a great folly. We've seen great fear. Look at a great reputation. The queen enters the room. I believe the queen is Nebuchadnezzar's wife. It wouldn't have been Belshazzar's wife because the wives were already at the banquet. This woman knew something of Daniel, so I believe this is Nebuchadnezzar's widow, this old queen. And she came in, sized up the situation immediately, and with great wisdom said, let me tell you who you need. You need Daniel. Now, he calls him his father. Understand, there was no word in the Aramaic for grandfather. So anyone above you in lineage would have been your father. Your father, your grandfather, your great-grandfather. The only word they had to use was father. Now, you need to go get Daniel. He did marvelous things for Nebuchadnezzar, and you need to bring him in here. He can do things that no one else can do. I find it so ironic that she said, oh, king, live forever, and in just a few hours, he's going to be dead. She remembered Daniel, the same Daniel that made up his mind, I will not defile myself. Same Daniel as a young man that said, I will walk in the ways of the Lord. I will follow his dictates in my life and his statutes. And I don't care what happens to me. I'm going to do right. This same Daniel, an old, old, old man, but my goodness, what a testimony he had for God. I'm sure when she said, I know a man, Daniel, I can hear the astrologers and magicians now. No, not Daniel. He made it, not Daniel, anybody but Daniel. Daniel has made us look foolish over and over and over again. Don't call for Daniel. They called for Daniel because they can't answer anything. I love what she says about him, dissolving of doubts. That means he can unravel knots. This man can take any knot you have and unravel it. Bring him in. This man knows truth. Verse 13, evidently Belshazzar didn't know him at all. Then was Daniel brought before the king, and the king spake and said unto him, art thou that Daniel? Didn't recognize him. Are you the man that this lady is talking to me about? Daniel was not at the feast. I doubt he even received an invitation. But now in distress, they want a man with some answers. Can you picture the glaring contrast between this aged, wonderful, godly man of God and this drunken feast? As Daniel walks in with dignity, art you Daniel? Yes. Look what he does, verse 16. I've heard of thee that thou canst make interpretations and dissolve doubts. Now, if thou canst read the writing and make known to me the interpretation thereof, thou shalt be clothed with scarlet, have a chain of gold about thy neck, and shalt be the third ruler of the kingdom. And Daniel answered, let thy gifts be to thyself. The dignity in his voice. Everybody in that banquet hall would have loved to have had that robe of scarlet. They'd love to have had that chain of gold. They'd love to have been third in the kingdom. And Daniel offhandedly says, you can keep your gifts. I'll tell you what the writing says. What character, what dignity, what power of personality, what leadership and ownership of God in this man's life. He's a completely different kind of person than everybody else in the room. I have to wonder, I have to wonder, when he looked at Belshazzar and said, keep your gifts, did he pick up one of those golden chalices that they'd been drinking wine from? That was dedicated to his God in Jerusalem. And was he lovingly and kindly and with great affection looking at it when he said, you can keep your gifts? I'll tell you what it says. Daniel. What a man. I admire a fearless preacher. Daniel's about to tell them things they didn't expect to hear that night. And he was not the least bit intimidated by his audience. He begins with a history lesson. Verse 18. O thou king, the most high God gave Nebuchadnezzar thy father a kingdom and majesty and glory and honor. And for the majesty that he gave him, all people, nations, languages trembled and feared before him. Whom he would he slew, whom he would he kept alive, and whom he would he set up, and whom he would he put down. Your grandfather was a man. But when his heart was lifted up and his mind hardened in pride, he was deposed from his kingly throne, and they took his glory from him, and he was driven from the sons of men, and his heart was made like the beast, and the dwelling was with the wild asses. They fed him with grass like oxen. His body was wet with dew of heaven, till he knew that the Most High God ruled in the kingdom of men, and that he appointeth over it whomsoever he will. And thou, his son, O Belshazzar, hast not humbled thine heart, though thou knewest all this. Let me give you a history lesson before I tell you what the writing is. Remember your grandfather? Now there was a man. He built a kingdom, and every nation and peoples, tongue, languages came to him, and he was all powerful in all that he did. And he was puffed up with pride, and God brought him down, and your grandfather found out who God was, and you knew this. And what he's really saying to Belshazzar is this: your grandfather built a mighty kingdom. Your grandfather was a man. Your grandfather accomplished something. You have accomplished nothing. He knew who God was, and you knew he knew. You knew all this, but you have not humbled yourself before Jehovah. You know, only an incredibly foolish people don't learn from history. America is due for judgment, and I say that with not one bit of joy in my heart. I don't say it gleefully. I don't want to see God's hand on my nation, a nation my father came very close to laying his life down so freedom could live here. I love my country. I love my nation. But we have ignored God, and we've turned our back on God, and we're puffed up with pride in the things that we think we have done. And God is the one who put his hand on this nation, and God is the one that blessed this nation. And we shake our fist at him, and we keep our children from being able to hear his name and the glory of his ways, while we murder millions of innocents and think nothing of it. We must learn from history, and the nation that looks at America and looks at the history of this planet and says they're probably going to be just fine is not paying attention. Daniel gave Belshazzar next a theology lesson. Look what he says to him in verse 23. Thou hast lifted up thyself against the Lord of heaven, and they have brought the vessels of his house before thee, and thou and thy lords, thy wives, thy concubines have drunk wine in them, and thou hast praised the gods of silver and gold, brass, iron, wood, and stone, which see not, nor hear, nor know. And the God in whose hand thy breath is, and whose are all thy ways, thou hast not glorified. Let me give you a little theology lesson here, he says to Belshazzar. You serve gods that are deaf and that are dumb and that are blind. And you serve gods that can't do one thing for you. And the God that literally gave you your breath, you ignore. Acts 17 says this, God hath made the world and all things therein. seeing that he is Lord of heaven and earth, dwelleth not in temples made with hands, neither is worshipped with men's hands, as though he needed anything, seeing he giveth to all life and breath and all things. Now, once he gives Belshazzar a history lesson, and then he gives Belshazzar a theology lesson, then he turns around and gives him a linguistics lesson. Let me tell you what it says, verse 25. This is the writing that was written, mene, mene, tekel, upharsin. This is the interpretation of the thing. Mene, God hath numbered thy kingdom and finished it. Tekel, thou art weighed in the balances and found wanting. Peres, thy kingdom is divided and given to the Medes and Persians. Now, the interpretation was simply numbered, weighed, divided. Please understand what these people would have read on that wall. They would have read this as money. Mene was a word for a minas, a coin of monetary exchange. When they would have read that, they would have read mene or minas. They would have read tekel, a reference to a shekel. Farsin was a word for a half minas. So what they're reading on the wall is money. They're reading minas, minas, shekel, half minas. That's what they're thinking. And Daniel comes in, let me tell you what this is saying to you. It is saying, as a coin has a fixed value, your kingdom has a fixed time limit. Your kingdom can only do so much. And when that's done, it's done. A coin can only buy so much. It cannot go beyond its value. You, king, are numbered. And by the way, it was said twice for emphasis. Tekel, which they would have read as a reference to shekel, was to be weighed to determine value. People would take a shekel, a coin that had a certain value to it, and they would shave the metal off the edges a little bit at a time, and they could spend that. And if they shaved that off enough coin, they could have enough metal here melted down and make themselves another shekel. So what would you do with a shekel? Someone came to pay you something, you'd weigh it. You'd drop it on the scales to make sure that shekel was full weight. He said, you're weighed to make sure that you are a full weight. You know, when God evaluates us, he's always accurate. Always. He is not going to look at our sin and wink at it and ignore it. Neither is he going to hold you responsible for somebody else's sin. His weight and his justice is always right in our life. Farsin, half minas. They didn't have a lot of coins. He didn't make a lot of change. We have quarters, dimes, nickels, pennies. If you bought something and it wasn't worth as much as the minas, you just broke the minas and you gave them back part of it. You're numbered, you're weighed, you're divided. Now, it goes beyond that in the language. The upharsin, the you, is a conjunction in the language, and it means and. You're numbered, you're weighed, and divided. But the upharsin didn't only mean half minas. It's also a reference to Persians. So it's a very clear statement of this kingdom. Your value, your time, your worth is up. You're weighed. And as I weighed you, you do not measure up. Now your granddaddy did. He came to me. He recognized me. You don't measure up. So I'm going to take the kingdom and divide it, and I'm going to give it to the Persians. Now what's amazing to me about all of that is that as soon as he says that, I want you to look at what Belshazzar says. I would have thought that was terrible news, news that would sober me, news that would break my heart, news that would frighten me before a holy God. But look what he says. Then commanded Belshazzar, verse 29, and they clothed Daniel in scarlet, put a chain about his neck, and made a proclamation that he should be the third ruler in the kingdom. Well, my goodness, third ruler of what kingdom? It's about to fall. It's as though Belshazzar looks at this whole situation and says, that was a neat parlor trick, Daniel. Bring this man a robe. Get this man a gold chain. We're going to make you third in the kingdom, which has got about three more hours left. It's like he just ignored it. It didn't touch him. It didn't scare him. It didn't motivate him to do anything. You know, many people see their life very much as Daniel's trying to portray it here. Life is an opportunity to prove themselves, and they believe somehow at the end of their days, God's going to have this big scale. And if my good is heavier than my bad, I'll be okay. But you have to understand there's none good, no, not one. Everything on our scale is bad. There's nothing on the good side that means anything to God. All of our righteousnesses are as filthy rags. One drop of the blood of the Lamb of God tilts that scale in your favor. It's the only thing that'll make us acceptable. He was so filled with wine. He's so filled with spiritual blindness, he proceeds to make Daniel the high ruler of a kingdom that's doomed. John 8 says this, "Ye shall know the truth, and the truth shall make you free." That night, out of sight of the men on those 250 towers, the Persians have dug a canal, not to completely divert the water of the Euphrates, but to pull enough water off the Euphrates to drop the water level below the iron gate. And men that were standing 300 feet up on a tower or a wall would not have noticed a drop in the water level. And that night they slip in under those gates and they sack the city. And Belshazzar died that night. And you know why he died? Because thou knewest all this, and you did nothing in response. You know, facts are not experiential. To know does not mean you have learned. You can know that Jesus is the Son of God. You can know that he died for your sin. You can know that you need a Savior. You can know that you are a sinner before him. But if you do not take action on it, the knowledge does you no good. And Daniel looked right in that king's face and said, you knew all this, but you didn't do anything about it. Where's your life? Are you partying when you need to be facing the reality of your situation? What do you know? Do you know Jesus died for you? Many know. Do you know the Lamb of God was crucified on a cross, and all of God's wrath was poured on him so you and I could have peace with God? Do you know that? Do you know that you need a Savior? Knowing all of those things will not save your eternal soul. Taking action on that knowledge is what is required. Call upon me, God says. Call upon me, and I'll save you. I'll wash you. I'll redeem you. I'll do marvelous things for you. Don't let knowing and not acting bring your life to an end you never intended. Come to Christ. Put your knowledge to work.
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2: Mark chapter 12. Mark chapter 12. We're going to read the last four verses in the chapter, beginning with verse 41. Mark 12, 41. If you would please, out of respect to the Bible, let's stand as we read. And Jesus sat over against the treasury and beheld how the people cast money into the treasury, and many that were rich cast in much. And there came a certain poor widow, and she threw in two mites, which make a farthing. And he called unto him his disciples, and saith unto them, Verily I say unto you, that this poor widow hath cast more in than all they which have cast into the treasury. For all they did cast in of their abundance, but she of her want, her penury, her poverty, did cast in all that she had, even her living. Father, this is a wonderful truth tonight, and you've given it to us so that we can do that which is right about the matter of giving. And so I pray that you help us to see the story, understand the story, remember this truth, and live by it. And I pray that there'll be habits formed tonight so that people will regularly give joyfully and receive the benefits thereof. And we ask these things in Jesus' name and for his sake. Amen. You may be seated. I love this story. You're probably very familiar with it. Jesus was in the temple, and he was over by the treasury. And I've always pictured it that the Lord Jesus was standing over, maybe leaning against the wall next to the place where offerings were accepted. I don't know if that's exactly how it happened, but that's the way it looks in my mind. And as he did so, the Bible says there were many who were rich who cast in much. Now, this is not a derogatory statement. The Bible is not making light of the fact that people who were able to give more because they had more did so. I would thank God for these people who were rich and cast in much. But his attention was drawn to a widow. The Bible says, almost humorously to me, a certain poor widow. Basically, in Bible times, there were no other kind. But this poor widow cast in two mites. I don't know how much that is. The Bible says the two mites were a farthing. That doesn't help me much. But it wouldn't have been a very big offering. Maybe as little as a penny in our currency, maybe a day's wage. But she cast in two mites. And the Lord Jesus said, she had cast in more than anybody. Even though there were those who were rich who cast in much, Jesus said her offering was more than anybody's because she gave all she had. And then he said, even her living. Now, to appreciate this story, you need to think about what it was like in Bible times to be a widow. In our day and time, if you're a widow, you can be taken care of by the church. You can be helped or cared for by your sons and daughters. You might have insurance. You might have some kind of source of money left by your departed husband. But in Bible days, this was not true at all. To me, a widow meant you were destitute. In the Old Testament, in Exodus chapter 22, as well as many other places, God directed the children of Israel to care for widows. In fact, the Bible says that they should be thought of as widows and the fatherless, in other words, orphans. A widow was no more able in Bible times to take care of herself than an orphan would have been. A child without a father. In the Old Testament, you remember the story in 1 Kings 17 of the great prophet. And he's told by God to leave the brook Cherith and to go into Zarephath where a widow would take care of him. And so he did as God commanded, and he saw this widow, and she was gathering sticks and walking, I assume, toward her house. And he said, could I have some water? And then when she answered, he said, and could I have some bread? And she said, we don't have anything except a little meal and a cruse of oil. And I'm taking this stick, these two sticks, to make a fire to prepare this bread for my son and I, and we will eat it and die. Now, I don't think she was being overly dramatic. I think she meant that. I'm a widow. There is no way for me to care for myself. I can't get a job. I don't have a pension. The government's not going to care for me. There was no church to care for her. So I think she meant literally. At least she thought, I'm going to have this meal. I'll prepare it for myself and my son, and then we'll die. In the New Testament, in Timothy, the apostle writes to Timothy and says, now, if there are widows in your congregation that are widows indeed. That is, they're widows who don't have sons old enough to to provide for them, or widows who are not young enough to remarry. These are widows that are widows indeed. And the apostle said to Timothy, take care of these people. Take care of widows. And the reason was there wasn't a good way for them to take care of themselves. Now, this is hard for us to think of in the year 2016, 2017, because we're accustomed to ladies being able to earn, ladies being able to work, ladies being able to lead, and ladies being able to amass, in some cases, a fortune. But that wasn't true in Bible days. This woman was a widow. And in case you have any question about it, the Bible says a certain poor widow. And the Bible also says she gave all that she had. And not only does it say she gave all that she had, but it says she gave of her living. Now, if you said, John Smith, I'm making up the name over here, what is his living? Well, we would refer to his job, the way he earns money so that he can provide for himself, his wife, and his children. So it's not only that she gave all that she gave any hope she had of having a living. I mean, literally. I know we think, well, two mites is not much, and that's true, but it's not only all she had. This is what she could have lived on. And it was all, and she gave it. I think it's interesting to note that the Lord Jesus saw this widow give. Number one, she was a widow. Number two, she gave. That's amazing. Several years ago, I was working on a message on giving, not this one, but I was working on a message on giving, and I was planning to preach it to teenagers. And I was in Luke 6:38, where Jesus said, give, and it shall be given unto you. Good measure, pressed down, shaken together, and running over, shall men give unto your bosom. For with the same measure that you meet, it shall be measured unto you. And so I read that, and I noted the command, give. And I thought to myself, to whom is this directed? It's very interesting. I thought, is this talking about men that are job holders, or maybe ladies that have a job, or somebody that has some kind of a scholarship or a work assistance program in their life? To whom is this directed? Well, obviously, when Jesus said, give, and it shall be given unto you, he was not talking just to adults. He was not talking just to college-age students. He was not talking just to men or to women. He was not talking just to children, but he included all of them. In other words, that simple statement in Luke 6:38 is for all of us. I don't care who you are or where you're from, the Bible says give. And it assumes, now listen to this, that you can. See, it doesn't say give if you have $5. It doesn't say, giveth thou if thou hast a good job. It doesn't say, give if you are 18 or older. It just says, give. There's not a person in this room, there's not a person in this city, there's not a person in this nation, there's not a person on this planet who would not or could not be included in that command. Give, and it shall be given unto you. And it's important also that you note in Luke 6:38 that the Bible doesn't say get so that you'll be able to give. It says give so that you'll be able to receive. You know, that's interesting. In Philippians 4, the apostle writing to the church at Philippi talks about giving and receiving. The two go together. It's not just giving. It is like we see in Luke 6:38. It's giving and receiving. Give, and it shall be given unto you. Good measure, pressed down and shaken together and running over, shall men give unto your bosom. For with the same measure that you meet, withal it shall be measured unto you again. God expects you to give. Well, you say, Brother Bill, I'm not necessarily what you'd call rich. I work here in Pensacola, or I'm a student here at the college, or I teach, and I certainly wouldn't be considered wealthy at all. That's not the point. You don't try to amass some kind of wealth so that you can give. You give so that God can provide for you. Now, it does say this, and it says it clearly. It says, give, and it shall be given unto you, period. That's what it says. And this is not the only place it says it. For example, back in Philippians chapter 4, the apostle says to the church at Philippi, but my God shall supply all your need according to his riches and glory by Christ Jesus. Now, that's a wonderful statement, but it's given to a specific church. Now, it should be applied to us. I understand that. And it can be true of us, but the reason the apostle could say that to the church at Philippi was because they were a giving church. The apostle says earlier in the chapter, he says, when I started out and no one helped me, but you people did. And other churches were not able or did not see fit to help, but you did. And then he says just a couple of verses later, but my God shall supply all your need according to his riches in glory by Christ Jesus. So this woman gave, and you can. And we ought to all be encouraged by this. If a poor widow living in Bible times could give, that means I can. And don't say, well, she didn't give much. She gave all she had. She gave of her living. You and I can do that. I'm not a millionaire, and of course you'd know that. I'm not a millionaire, and I couldn't write a check for $10,000. But let's say a millionaire, a man that has, let's just for the sake of illustration, say he has $1 million. Suppose he came to the church and he wrote a check to the church for $100,000. Well, I don't have $1 million, but I could write a check for a percentage larger than that millionaire wrote a check for. And so could you. You might have $100 and you could give 12. That would be more of a percentage than the millionaire gave when he gave 100,000. Now, I'm not against the millionaire giving 100,000. Please don't misunderstand me. I don't think that's wrong at all. But the point is you can give as much as anybody else can. And don't say, well, I only have $5. Well, okay, you have $5. You can give 25 cents. I don't mean to be silly about this, but if you're a student here with no way to earn, and obviously a great financial responsibility, you need to come up with whatever it is, $8,000, $9,000, $10,000 in a year. I know that. But there probably is not a person in this room of any age who couldn't give 10 cents a week. Well, somebody says, that's not much. I know it's not. That's not the point. The point is you can give. In other words, don't ever think, I just I'd like to give, and I know I should give, and I know it's in the Bible, and I know I should support the work of God, but I just can't be generous. I just can't give. Proverbs says, the liberal soul shall be made fat. I love that. You give, you receive. And he that waters, says the same verse, he that waters shall be watered. In other words, this truth is throughout the scripture. It's what the Bible teaches. In Galatians 6, you're familiar with this. Be not deceived, God is not mocked. For whatsoever man soweth, that shall he also reap. For he that soweth to his flesh shall of the flesh reap corruption. But he that soweth to the Spirit shall of the Spirit reap life everlasting. And let us not be weary, now listen to this, in well-doing. For in due season we shall reap if we faint not. Now, Galatians 6 is not talking primarily about the truth that you can't get by with your sin. Be not deceived. God is not mocked. You're going to reap what you sow. Now, it does say that because it says, if you sow to the flesh, you'll of the flesh reap corruption. But that's not the point of this passage. The point is, if you sow to the Spirit, you shall of the Spirit reap life everlasting. Doesn't mean it'll bring salvation. It means you'll reap things that are eternal. If you sow to the Spirit, you'll reap things that are eternal. And let us not be weary in well-doing, for in due season we shall reap if we faint not. Now that passage comes on the end of a passage that deals with us about taking care of the man God has sent to us to lead the church, or someone who preaches the gospel. And it talks about sharing what we have with God's person whom God has led to lead his people, so that we're supposed to take care of God's man. And in the same basic overall context, it says, look, don't be deceived about this. Whatever you sow, you're going to reap. And as an illustration, if you sow to the flesh, you know this, you're going to reap corruption. But if you sow to the Spirit, if you sow to things spiritual, you'll reap life everlasting. You'll reap things that are eternal. In other words, the Bible says again and again and again and again that the giver can give. See, I've got in my hand tonight $5. It's what came in the offering last night, and they've already given it to me. So I have in my hand tonight $5. So if I take Luke 6:38 seriously, or Galatians 6, 7 through 9 seriously, or the proverb that says the liberal soul shall be made fat, or if I take Philippians chapter 4 seriously, then I should expect, should I not, that if I give, I will receive. Shouldn't I expect that? Well, come on. Shouldn't I expect that? If I give, shouldn't I expect to receive? Well, yes, but somebody says, but I don't think you should give in order to receive. Why not? I didn't make this promise, did I? Didn't God make the promise? Well, why should I, in front of my kids, for example, give, and then, as obviously it will happen, receive and say to my kids, basically, well, I wonder where that came from. Ain't that something? I got this. God just gave this to me. I don't really know why or how this happened. Why should I say, if I give, I expect God to honor his word? Don't you expect God to honor his word? Okay, so if I give, I should expect to receive. Well, I know you say, Brother Bill, but I don't think that should be a motive of your giving. Why are you trying to take the place of God? Didn't God say, give and it shall be given unto you? Didn't he say that? Okay, you think he said that, so you'd say, well, that's interesting, and then just drop it? Or do you think that would be a motivation or in part a reason for giving? Well, you say, I think we should give because we love the Lord. Well, I know we love the Lord and we believe what he says, and what the Lord says is, if you give, you'll receive. You don't get to give, you give to get. The purpose for giving is to receive. Well, somebody says, yeah, but Bill, this still makes me feel uncomfortable. Okay, let's go through this again. In fact, you help me out, all right? The word's receive. That's what I'm going to ask you to say. Do you mind? There's nobody here but us, so help me out. You say receive at the appropriate time. Everybody ready? If I give, I will also
3: receive.
2: Oh, come on, people. You can do better than that. Help me out. You may be an adult and think, you know, this is fairly uncomfortable to be talking out in church. It's okay. You'll live through it. Let's try this again. All right, here we go. Everybody, come on, now help me. There's nobody here but us. Here we go. If I give, I will also
3: receive.
2: Okay, now let me ask you a question. If a giver gives and he receives, what do you think he's going to do with that which he receives? Well, of course he would. Of course he would. In other words, if I believe God, and I believe that if I give, I'll receive, then when I receive, I can once again give. Isn't that a thrill? Let me ask you a question. Have you ever wanted to give, but you couldn't? You know, you said, you know, they have at the church, they're building the new youth room, and they're going to put rocket ships in there, and they're going to put video games. It's a, you know, it's a godly youth room that we're building at the church. And so there's going to have race cars, and they're going to have table tennis. And it's just the will of God that we build this youth room. And so, I would really like to give to the youth room, but you know, I just can't. Okay, why can't you? If you gave, you could. If you didn't, you can't. Are you following this? So if you say, you know, I would really be, I would love it if I could just have so that I could give. Okay, give so that you can have. Are you following this? It's what the Bible teaches. And you know, it's a truth that you ought to learn if you're 48 or if you're 18 or if you're 8, because it's a wonderful truth. Give and it shall be given unto you. So number one, she was a widow. Number two, isn't this amazing? She gave. Number three, how do you reconcile number one and number two? You spend 6 minutes in a message saying, she was a widow. Exodus chapter 22, she was a widow. 1 Kings 17, she was a widow. She was a widow. 1 Timothy 5, she was a widow. She was destitute. She had nothing. She gave everything. She gave even her living. She was a widow. And then number two, you say, she gave. She gave. She gave, not only was she able, but she, more importantly, I think, was willing. Well, how do you reconcile, number one, she was a widow, with number two, she gave? And the answer is she believed God. She had faith. She believed that what God said was true. Have you ever heard the term or the phrase or the sentence, living by faith? Have you ever heard that? There's a guy that lives by faith. Let me tell you, when we normally think of people living by faith, now this is no put down, but it's usually like in the life of a missionary. I love missionaries, don't you? I thank God for missionaries. Missionaries thrill my heart. I have a friend who's on a foreign mission field who recently, whose mom became very ill and she had a life-threatening sickness. And so he wanted to fly home, and in flying home, he had one layover that was 8 hours. Now think of this. A loving son with a loving mom, he's flying home. He doesn't know if he'll get home in time to see his mother again. And in the midst of his flight home, he has an 8-hour layover. He did get home, and his mother is better, and for that we're thankful. But don't you admire people like that? Don't you admire a young man who would live halfway around the world because that's where God wants him to be? And so when his mother's sick, he can't just run down to the hospital. He has to fly home, costing, I assume, thousands of dollars, and an 8-hour layover. So I love missionaries. But we often think of missionaries as people who live by faith. And the reason is because of the way they live. So you have a church back home. You have a church back home, and a missionary comes. Number one, if he's a missionary, he's got 6 kids. Is this not true? Come on. He's a missionary, right? Well, no. He only has 5 children, Brother Bill. He's not a missionary, brother. If he's a missionary, he's got 6 kids. Number two, he has a van. There are cars. There are trucks, there are vehicles, there are sports cars, there are pretty cars, there are cars that actually run, and then there are vans. So the missionary comes to the church, 6 children, he's in a van. Not only is he in a van, but the van has 240,000 miles on it. He's a missionary, right? Come on, haven't you met this guy? 6 kids at the church, a van, 240,000 miles, and it still has the original tires. It's amazing. He comes to the church, and we say, that man's living by faith. Well, I guess so. Either that or he's touched in the head. I'm not sure which, but he's living by faith. Okay, now let me ask you a question. Faith in what? If he's living by faith, what Bible promise or promises would he believe in order to live?

the Sermon on the Mount, then his faith is in God. God will take care of me. I believe that if I give, I'll be able once again to give in the future. God is taking care of me. If you're 18 years old and you learn this wonderful truth, you'll be ahead of most adults in the church. If you'll simply trust God and believe that if you give, you'll receive. That's what she believed. That's obvious. Because now think about this. Jesus said she gave all that she had, even her living. Well, don't you think this dear woman then was trusting God to take care of her? She gave her last mite. She gave all that she had. She gave even her living. Yeah, but let me tell you something. She trusted God. Whatever happened to this widow? Have you ever thought about that? Well, let me give you a possible scenario of what happened to the widow. And this would be rather sensible, I think, in normal human thinking. She went to the temple. She cast in two mites. That was all she had. It was even her living. She had a daughter, and her daughter was 13. Now, I'm making this up. The Bible doesn't say this, obviously. This is just a possible result of this widow's giving. So she went home that night, and when she met her daughter, her 13-year-old daughter said to her, "Mommy, I'm hungry." And this dear, sweet widow lady said, "I know, sweetheart, so am I." She had one loaf of bread, think tortilla. That's not exactly what it would be like, but probably was round and maybe about this size. And she took off about a third of that loaf of bread and gave two-thirds to her daughter and kept a third for herself. And they drank water and went to bed without the pain of hunger in their tummies. The next day, the daughter said to her mommy, she said, "Mom, I'm hungry." And the mother said, "I know you are, sweetheart." And she went back to the storage bin and took out that 3/4 of a loaf of bread, and she tore off half of it and gave it to her daughter, and she took none. She was able to scavenge some food through begging or finding leftovers or, forgive me, garbage. And so they were able to subsist on that for a few days. And finally, about 4 days later, the daughter said to her mom, "Mom, I'm hungry." And her mother said, "I know you are, sweetheart." And she gave her the last of the bread that she had. And they drank water and went to bed with pain in their tummies because they were literally starving to death. A month and a half later, the 13-year-old girl died. And a month after that, amazingly, having lived this long, the widow died as well. They both died of starvation. You say, "Brother Bill, do you believe that story?" Not if there is a God in heaven, I don't. You know what I believe that widow did? And I'm serious about this. We'll find out when we get to heaven. I think she came back to the temple the next week, and I think she put more money in the treasury the next week. You say, "Well, where in the world did she get it?" Well, let me ask you, Bible scholar, where did she get it last week? There's no possible source other than God for her to have had the money to put in the treasury. I think she went back the next week. I think she put more money in. I think she lived nominally well. I think she was fine. I think you'll see her in heaven, and I think she'll be rejoicing in the fact that she gave and God saw to it that she received. Two or three things and we're finished. Number one, I don't care who you are, you can give and you should. And by the way, giving doesn't just

0: mean giving to the church, although I think that's very important. But giving means to have a giving spirit. It means, I'm not being silly about this, I'm serious. It means getting somebody a Coke now and then. All of us ought to be givers. All of us ought to be givers. My dad used to say, you cannot outgive God, and you can't. Why don't you try it? You can't. And by the way, if you'll take this to heart tonight, you'll see God work in your life in the next few days. If you'll just trust God and believe the Bible and say, okay, I'm not wealthy, but neither was this dear widow lady, and she gave, and I can, and I will. Number two, the Bible says in the New Testament that we are to give as God prospers us. Now, don't go running out of here tonight saying that I'm a heretic. You can walk out and say it, but don't run out tonight and say I'm a heretic. I do not believe, now please hear this in context. I don't believe in tithing. You don't believe in tithing? No, I don't. Why not? Well, because the word tithe means 10%. And the idea is that if you have $10, $1 belongs to God, brother. Let me tell you something. If you have $10, every red cent of it belongs to God. Every bit of it is God's. The question is not, how much of my money should I be forced to give to God? No, no, the question is, how much of God's riches can you keep for yourself? Now, I think tithing's a fine place to start. I think that's fine. I think if you want to tithe, that's good. But you know, sometimes it tickles me. People say, now, when you tithe, should that be before or after taxes? Which should it be? Could I include my school bill in the tithe? Let me answer both, before or after taxes. Do you pay taxes before or after you eat? You pay taxes when you pay taxes, right? So somebody says, okay, now I made $138. That would be $13.80. So I wonder if I could round it off at $13.25. Are you good at math? And some people, in order to give, have to have a calculator. We're to give as God prospers. I think it's fine to start with a tithe, but I honestly believe this. I honestly believe that every Christian who loves God should give far more than a tithe, far more. And I'll tell you this, I've never met a person in my life on fire for God who didn't give a lot more than a tithe. When I first started in revival work, this is the truth. I wanted to be a great Christian, and so I started out by saying, I am going to give 11%. I did. I know it's amazing, people, but I did. I gave over the tithe, I gave 11%. And I remember the day when Mary and I looked at 12% and then 15% and then 18% and then higher than that. And we've done this for years. We've done it for years. In fact, when I receive money, we put it in two bank accounts. You don't have to do it this way. I know this, but I just love doing it this way. We have our regular account, and then we have what is called our giving account. And so in the giving account, we have money that we can give. And sometimes, instead of giving from the giving account, we give from the regular account. Am I not impressive, people? Is this not something? I mean, it's a joy to give. It's a joy to give. The Lord loves a joyful, hilarious giver. Why? Well, because God is. God didn't say, I'll send my son for you, but I really feel badly about this. Sometimes pastors, I think, or preachers say, unwittingly or unwisely, give until it hurts. Well, a scrounge, it hurts when he gives the first penny. That's not the point. The point is all of us ought to be givers. We ought to give with a smile, believing that if I give, God will take care of me, because he will. Amen. If you give, you'll receive. And if you receive, you can give again. And so give. I would say give regularly. And I would say whenever you have money, give from or of it. And again, the amount is not the most important thing, just the truth that you give. So just give. And then when you give, give in faith. Believe God will provide for you. I have met, I want to say 100, but I don't know how many, but I've met scores of young people who gave their summer to the Lord's work. They went on a mission trip, or they traveled with a team of people that reached young people for Christ, or they worked at a camp, or they did it for a summer. And I've heard scores of young people say this, you know, I didn't make anything this summer, but God provided my school bill. And you say, well, how did he do it? And they'll say, I don't know, but when I needed to have it, God provided it. I'm telling you, that's a thrilling way to live. That's a thrilling way to live. Live so that you trust God in your giving to receive so that you can once again give. And then don't just stop with what you have. By the way, giving isn't just for money. You can give time. You can give encouragement. You can give work. You can give a lot of things. And all of us should. All of us should. All of us should be gracious givers. All of us should. And then, of course, the last thing is give yourself. You know, this is interesting to me. She gave all that she had. She gave even of her living. Well, wouldn't you say she gave herself? In 2 Corinthians chapter 8, verse 5, the apostle talks about the churches of Macedonia, which gave and gave liberally. But first of all, the apostle says, they gave of themselves. Listen, young person, this is a wonderful truth. You can have no money and still be a giver. Because you got you. You've got you. And you can have basically nothing and still be a giver, because your life is precious to God and is valuable. It is to the Lord, and it should be to you. And it's something that you can give to God. You can give to God. My dad used to tell the story of the bum in Chicago at Christmas time, who was walking down the street, the smell of liquor on his breath, though he was sober. And he saw the Salvation Army stand with a lady. This would have been in the 30s. And she was ringing a bell, and there was a pot. And above that pot, like a kettle, above that rather large kettle, was a sign that said, God gave his son for you. What have you given for him? And this bum was not born again, didn't know the Lord at all, but he was taken by the statement, and he thought, that's true. God gave Jesus Christ for me. What have I given for him? So he reached into his pocket. He had a quarter, a dime, a nickel, and a penny. So he had 41 cents. So he thought, you know, God gave his son for me, I should give. So he went back and threw in the penny, which you would expect, and started to walk away, when out of the corner of his eye, he saw the sign again. And he thought, God gave his son for me, and I've given him one penny. So he went back and tossed in the nickel. Started to walk away the second time, when the sign caught his attention once again. God gave his son for you. What have you given for him? So he went back and he threw in the dime and the quarter, and was beginning to leave when he thought to himself, 41 cents is not much when God gave his son for me. All I have is on my back right now. He was a bum. He lived on the streets. So he walked back to the kettle and literally climbed into the kettle. Well, the lady who had been ringing the bell had gone into the department store to check with the captain or somebody, and she came back out, and when she did, the bum was in the kettle, this street person. And she said, what in the world are you doing? He said, well, the sign says God gave his son for you. What have you given for him? She said, well, the kettle is for money. He said, I know that. I'm sitting on 41 cents right now. She said, well, it's not for you to be sitting on. He said, no, I'm serious. I want to give me. And she said, well, if you're serious about that, you can. He got out of the kettle. She took him into the captain. The captain led him to Christ. And sometimes I think that bum who had come to the Lord Jesus as Savior knew and understood and recognized more about giving than we do. Are you a giver? Are you a giver? Shouldn't you be? If you give, won't God provide for you so that you can give? So shouldn't she be one that gives like the woman in Mark chapter 12? Shouldn't you give? You should, and you can, and you ought to promise God that you will. Tonight in this service, I'd like to ask you, if you've never consciously said, Lord, I want to be a giver, I'd like to ask you to tell God that in the service tonight. Now, the amount's not what is important here. A percentage might be somewhat more important, but neither is the key. The key is just to say, Lord, I want to give, and I believe that if I give, I'll be able to, and that's what I want. It'd be wonderful if you walk out of this place tonight a person who gives. And if you feel like, well, I don't have much, you do have you. I wonder, how many people in this room tonight, don't raise your hand, but how many people in this room tonight have ever said, dear God, I don't have much, but whatever I have is yours. This mind is yours, this body is yours, these hands are yours, these feet, they're yours. My ability to work is yours. God, I am yours. Let me tell you something. It really is true that God gave his son for you, and he did so joyfully. What have you given for him? If your life is centered on you, we are all in trouble. And young people, I know the age we live in, and I know what people think in the world, but we're not to be part of that. We're in this world, we're in this society, but we are not to be of it. You ought to be different. You ought to be set apart. Your life ought to be different, and it ought to be seen as different, and it will be if you'll be a giver. And if you're a freshman in college, or if you're a father or a mother of a college student, or if you're a man that lives in town, and you're in your 60s, and you have never said to God, God, I am yours, lock, stock, and barrel. You do with me as you will. You take me where you want. You ask me to serve where you want me to serve. I am yours. My hands are off. Romans 12 says, I beseech you, therefore, brethren, by the mercies of God, that you present your bodies a living sacrifice. And the whole idea there is hands off. It's not about me. It's not about my life. It's about Almighty God and his son, Jesus Christ. And it's about being a person who gives. And I'll give what I have, and I'll give my time, and I'll give my work. But more importantly, like the people in Macedonia, first of all, I'll give me. If you've never said, I'll give me, would you say that tonight? Would you walk out of this place tonight saying, I'm God's? So that somebody says, will you do whatever? Your first thought will be, well, I'll check with the Lord about it. I belong to him. Would you say whatever? Would you listen to whatever? Would you read whatever? Would you write whatever? Well, let me ask God first. I'm his. I tell you, that's a wonderful way to live. Walk out of this place tonight saying, God, you gave your son to me, and I cannot outgive you. But tonight, I embark on a lifestyle that includes giving. Let's bow for prayer.
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2: When most people think of the Old Testament tabernacle, they picture an ancient tent, distant and unfamiliar, something that feels far removed from everyday life. But what if that sacred structure was actually designed by God to point us directly to everything we have in Jesus Christ? In this study, Fully Furnished, Finding All You Need in Christ, Scott invites us to step inside the tabernacle and discover that every detail from the altar to the mercy seat, was a divine preview of the Savior to come. Let's join Scott now.
3: When I was just a boy, my grandmother used to make something she called angel biscuits, and let me tell you, they were heavenly. I love bread. I love bread of all types, and I think most people do. When you think of bread, you think of something both pleasant and necessary. Certainly, it's enjoyable to eat, especially with some preserves or butter, but it is necessary for life. In fact, in Scripture, bread was often representative of the substance that was needed to sustain life. And so, with that in mind, we return to our study today of the amazing and strategic pieces of furniture in the Old Testament tabernacle and temple, each of them pointing us to Jesus. We are fully furnished. We find all we need in Christ. And today we come to the table of showbread. Now, you'll remember in our study already, we've walked through the outer courtyard. And in the outer courtyard, there were two pieces of furniture. First, you have to come to the burnt altar, to the brass altar. That's where the sacrifice was made. That's where the blood was shed. That's where access was given. So you must know the Lord and have your sins forgiven. We've got to start with the sacrifice. You must come to the cross. Then we came to the brazen laver, that place where we examine ourselves and God cleanses us. And the priest had to stop at that laver and wash every time before they entered into the holy place. Now we're crossing out of the outer courtyard and into the holy place. Now remember, there are two holy places. There is the holy place and the most holy place, or what sometimes is referred to as the Holy of Holies. And we'll come to that near the end of our study. But as you come into the holy place, there are three pieces of furniture there. We'll look at all of them, but let's look to your right as you come into the holy place, and you'll see a table on the north side of that holy place. And on that table, stacks of bread, known in Scripture to us as the showbread. I want to take you today to the book of Exodus, to Exodus chapter number 25, and let's read just a little bit. Beginning in verse number 23, God said to Moses, "Thou shalt also make a table of shittim wood. 2 cubits shall be the length thereof, and a cubit the breadth thereof, and a cubit and a half the height thereof. And thou shalt overlay it with pure gold, and make thereto a crown of gold round about." Now, let me pause before we read on and point out to you that everything on this table is covered in pure gold. Remember, gold is symbolic of deity. This is not just a table. This is not just another piece of furniture, and this certainly is not the dining room table that you eat off of. This is a picture of the Lord Himself and God's provision. And so we read on, verse number 25, "And thou shalt make unto it a border of an handbreadth round about, and thou shalt make a golden crown to the border thereof round about. And thou shalt make for it 4 rings of gold, and put the rings in the 4 corners that are on the 4 feet thereof. Over against the border shall the rings be for places of the staves to bear the table. And thou shalt make the staves of shittim wood, and overlay them with gold, that the table may be borne with them. And thou shalt make the dishes thereof, and spoons thereof, and covers thereof, and bowls thereof, to cover withal. Of pure gold shalt thou make them. And thou shalt set upon the table showbread before me alway." Now, this is a table that is made to be moved. It's not that they're eating on the run. This is not a drive-through in the Old Testament. You remember that the tabernacle was being moved from place to place as they set up camp. And so every piece of the furniture in that tabernacle had to be movable. So it's got rings and staves that go through it so that it can be carried from place to place. But in your mind, I want you to look at that table. Think about all the spoons and the saucers and the bowls. Everything on top of it is covered with gold. And then last is placed on it what the Lord calls the showbread. Now, that word is a fascinating word because it literally means the bread of the face, like show me the bread. bread that can be seen, bread in front of you, the bread of the face, show bread. And the idea here is that it was placed before God's face. In other words, to come to the table of showbread is literally to come before God's face, and to come into his presence. Remember, this is the first piece of furniture in the holy place. It is a picture of the face of fellowship. The Lord is looking to us, and we are looking to him. In Scripture, very often, God referred to those who sinned against him and rebelled as those who turned their back on him. And the reverse of that, he would talk about his face being towards his people, his eyes being upon us. See, everyone is facing one direction or the other. To have sin in your life, to be out of fellowship with God, is to have turned your back to him. Oh, but the Lord wants us in his face. And the Lord wants us to be able to approach him and to fellowship with him. That's the picture of the showbread. In the bread, we see two things. We see our need and his sufficiency. You know what I need today? I need fellowship with God. Don't you? I need to see his face. I need to hear his voice. I need access to him. And here's the good news. When I come to the Lord, I find in him all that I need. In fact, this Old Testament picture of the showbread is really just a foreshadow of what Christ would fulfill perfectly. Do you remember in the Gospel according to John, in John chapter number 6, there's a lengthy discourse about the Lord Jesus and all of these I ams of Christ. Well, one of the I ams is that he said he is the true bread from heaven. Now let me read just a bit to you from John chapter 6, verse 32. Then Jesus said unto them, Verily, verily, I say unto you, Moses gave you not that bread from heaven, but my Father giveth you the true bread from heaven. Verse 35, Jesus said unto them, I am the bread of life. He that cometh to me shall never hunger, and he that believeth on me shall never thirst. Verse 41, the Jews then murmured at him because he said, I am the bread which came down from heaven. But Jesus said in verse 48, I am that bread of life. And again in verse 51, I am the living bread which came down from heaven. If any man eat of this bread, he shall live forever. And the bread that I will give is my flesh, which I will give for the life of the world. We'll come back to this again in our next study, but you see this really all throughout the Old Testament and the New Testament. You remember the Old Testament, the manna coming down from God out of heaven to feed the children of Israel in the wilderness? Can you see Jesus sitting at the Last Supper, the Passover meal, and breaking the bread and say, this is my body which is broken for you? The bread points us to Christ, to the sufficiency of the Lord Jesus. And I want to tell you today that only fellowship with Christ will satisfy. Nothing can fill the hunger pang of the soul like the Lord Jesus. As surely as he's the living water, he's the living bread. And friends, if you want real fellowship today, could I just invite you to come through that door into the fellowship with God? Come right to his face and commune with him. Because in that fellowship, you will find yourself fully furnished. All you need is in Christ.
2: What God provided in the tabernacle finds its full and perfect fulfillment in Christ, reminding us that we truly have all we need in him. Most of the resources we provide through Enjoying the Journey are completely free. 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

0: Let's listen to a sermon from a past chapel at Pensacola Christian College.
1: Take your Bibles, if you would, please. Turn them to 1 Peter chapter 1. 1 Peter chapter 1. And as you turn there, let me just mention a few things really quickly. I want to say a special thank you to Dr. Shoemaker for allowing me to be here on the campus. I want to say thank you also to everybody that's involved in the ministry of Pensacola Christian College. PCC began ministering to me many, many years ago, back in 1989. I had no idea. I'd never been here before in my life. I never came on a college day as I was planning on going to another college. I had no idea what I was doing. And then the Lord changed some things in my home and redirected some things. And I ended up not going to that college. I got a job. I figured I'll just stay home. And then all of my friends left for Christian College. In fact, all the people left for Pensacola. And I was still at my church. And then somebody from PCC called me up. Did any of you ever have anyone from Pensacola ever call you up? That ever happen? They called up and said, hey, we wanted you to know that we have a scholarship for you if you'd like to come. And so I came to Pensacola Christian College before my application got here because I filled out. This was back in the days, young people, when you couldn't, there was not an internet. We had to use the mail. And so it was on Monday that they called and I got an application from my youth pastor. I filled it out, gave it to my pastor. My pastor's supposed to fill out his part and then send it in. And he kind of held on to it, but they told me to come on down for the campus. And I came down never having seen anything, didn't know anything about Pensacola. Stopped at the first building that I saw back then, which was the varsity. And walked in there to see what I was supposed to do. And a bunch of people just looked at me and said, you're not supposed to be in here. And then I wandered around to the next place. So I found the information desk and they got me registered. And I remember from that very first day, how many different people. I couldn't even name all of the different people that ministered to me. But I am thankful for the leadership. I'm thankful for God placing Dr. Horton here, for God bringing Dr. Shoemaker. But I'm also thankful for everybody that ministers here at Pensacola. With me personally, sometimes it was my teacher. Sometimes it was my dorm soup. I don't know if we call it that anymore. It's the residence hall something or whatever. And sometimes it was just somebody in the campus church that ministered to me, that sat next to me in a church service or something like that, and teachers that invested. And I want to say thank you, and I praise the Lord for the opportunity to come here and minister. Do you have your Bibles open to 1 Peter 1:13? I want to try to be a help to you this morning, young people. We're going to have to move kind of quickly as we look at this, but I want you to understand the direction that we're headed this morning as we look into God's Word. It's my desire to help you and to encourage you and strengthen you in your Christian walk. And I want to talk to you this morning about something that honestly I don't remember. I'm sure people preached on this, but I don't ever remember anybody sitting down saying, okay, this is a life skill that is very, very necessary for you. And I'm sure at some point in time they did, but I honestly don't ever remember. I want to talk to you about life's left turns. What I'm saying about life's left turns, that's when something comes that's unexpected. It's when you have things planned out, you think you know what God wants you to do, and then when you get to that point in your life, you realize, okay, it's not going to work out the way I had planned. Like I was just telling you, when I first came to Pensacola, it did not work out at all the way that I thought it was going to work out when I first got here. Some of you may have had this picture of what your room was going to be like and what your roommates were going to be like, and then your actual roommate showed up. Left turn. Or maybe you thought, okay, I'm going to get this grade and then I'm going to go into this. And then the midterm came out and you realized that it wasn't going to happen that way. Left turn. It happens a lot of times. I remember when I was a youth pastor, I got some young people together for a trip. We were going to go canoeing. We were going canoeing on the Saluda River in South Carolina. And I looked up and read, it was supposed to be a beginner's river. It's really nice and all that. And so we rented the canoes. We got there. And that morning, a huge thunderstorm had begun, probably about 2 in the morning. It was raining. And we went out there. I asked the kids. I said, hey, it's raining. Do you still want to go? They all said, hey, we want to go. And so we got out there. My first mistake was, after getting all of the canoes off the trailer and getting them just kind of in the water, getting ready to go, it was the first time I thought, I'm the only adult on this trip. I probably should have more supervision. And so I thought, well, I told all the young people, I'm going to stay at the back so that nobody gets lost or if you drown, I can put your body in my canoe and take you home, that kind of thing. So I'm going to be in the back and try to catch up. And they said, okay. And as we were getting in the river, I noticed this pole. It was about 12 feet tall. The bottom 4 feet was green. The middle 4 feet was yellow. The top 4 feet was red. And I asked what that was for, and one of the teens said, well, this is, Brother Dave, this is a dam release river. So every once in a while, they have to release a lot of water from the dam, and then that pole lets you know the river's height, whether it's green. Green is fine, everything's good. Yellow is be careful. Red is run for your life. So I said, okay, sounds good. It was very low in the green. So we got on it, and we started canoeing. We're canoeing along, and the last place that we came to before there was a big turn in the river was the bridge for the interstate. And on that interstate bridge, they had the same thing painted. I didn't know it until I got close. And the reason I didn't know it until I got close was when I got close, you could only see 1 inch of the red. And unbeknownst to us, because we were in a very wide spot of the river had come up 12 feet. And I thought, I wonder if this is going to be a problem. And then I turned the corner, and what was a nice, relaxing river when I canoed it before had turned into deathly rapids. I saw canoes sticking up out of the water. There were kids standing in the middle of the river crying for their mother. There were people calling me names. All kinds of stuff was happening as I came around that corner. And I thought, boy, what's going to happen? And had no preparation at all for the rapids that showed up. You know what happens in life a lot? Some of you are going through some rapids right now. You just found out mom and dad are struggling. And maybe dad's moved out of the house, or mom's moved out of the house, or maybe you just found out that dad got a job in a different state, or mom got a job in a different state, and you're here at school and you're going to go home to a different place when you leave for the semester. Maybe some of you are going through some difficulties because you thought you had found God's perfect person for you. You thought life was good. Everything was rolling. Everything's going to be perfect. And then that relationship stopped. And now there's a struggle. And life throws left turns at you, young people. It comes pretty quickly and pretty consistently. And I will tell you, to be very encouraging to you, the older you get, the quicker the turns come. The more difficult they seem to be. And we're going to look at 1 Peter 1, but we're going to use a story from the Old Testament as our illustration. So if you look there at 1 Peter 1, if you look down at verse 13, we get some instruction from Peter. Peter wrote to folks who were living in a left turn time in the Roman government. Now they were being persecuted for their faith. Now it was known that the followers of Jesus Christ, were called followers of the way back there by the Romans. And the people that followed Christ were being persecuted for their faith. And they came to Christ for salvation and then immediately began to go into a struggle. And so Peter writes to them to try to help them. Listen, this is what you need to get through these struggles. And this is what he writes. He says, look at verse 13, if you would. Wherefore, gird up the loins of your mind. Be sober. Hope to the end for the grace that is to be brought to you at the revelation of Jesus Christ. Lord, I ask that you'd be with us as we look into your word this morning. Teach us truth. Help us to understand and be able to apply. And Lord, I don't know. There may be someone here that so far in their life, there have been no left turns. There have been no struggles. There have been no difficulties. And Lord, there may be some, however, that are right in the midst of some right now. Lord, I ask that you'd help each and every one of us to understand the truth and be able to lock it in the long term so that we can know how to serve you through these difficult times. In Christ Jesus' name we pray. Amen. Now, the story that I want to use as an illustration from the Old Testament is the story of Shadrach, Meshach, and Abednego. How many of you are familiar with that story? Looking around, okay, most of you. Now, those of you that didn't raise your hand, either you're sleeping or you've never heard of one of the most amazing stories in the Old Testament, the story of being thrown into a fiery furnace. And so I guess a better way is to say is that life's not going to throw you left turns. Sometimes life's going to throw you fiery furnaces. And this is the story that happens in Daniel chapter 3. In Daniel 3, Nebuchadnezzar builds an idol. We don't know who the idol was to, but he builds this idol. And he says, whenever you hear music, you're going to bow down. As soon as he makes that decree, he himself doesn't make the decree. He has his minions do it. They tell the whole nation, when you hear the music, you need to bow down and worship. Immediately after that decree, some Chaldeans stood up and said, King, these three guys, Shadrach, Meshach, and Abednego, they're not going to listen to you. They're going to do their own thing. And the king gets angry. And he says, I want you to drag those guys in here. And so they drag the guys in before the king. And Shadrach, Meshach, and Abednego come before the king, and the king furiously repeats his decree. He himself reads it. And he's probably kind of thinking the same thing I think. Like when I tell my girls to do something, or I tell one of my daughters, I say, hey, go tell your sister to do this. And I hear them go tell their sister to do something, and sister says, no. And I think, excuse me? And so I walk in, I say, hey, Dad said, because I think just hearing Dad's voice will help them obey and do what they're supposed to do. And so maybe Nebuchadnezzar thought, well, if they hear me say it, then they'll obey. So he brought him in. He said, listen, if you don't bow down, I'm tossing you in the fiery furnace. And an amazing thing happens. Now, young people, I want you to think about this. Shadrach, Meshach, and Abednego, those three guys, they're serving the Lord. They have been for a long time. God has taken care of them. God's blessed them. They see this idol. It couldn't have been overnight that this idol showed up. They see this idol going up. They hear that decree. If you think you faced a fiery furnace, you probably haven't faced anything exactly like Shad, Mesh, and Abed, right? Because those guys woke up, went to work, and then they were told, you better disobey God or we're going to kill you. Amazing thing. And it's amazing what they said. Daniel 3:16 says, they answered the king, O Nebuchadnezzar, we're not careful to answer thee in this matter. They said, we don't have to think about this. We don't have to really spend a lot of time trying to figure out what's going on here, king. We know, and you know. In fact, in the original, it kind of seems like they're saying, king, you already know what we're going to say. You've known us. You've seen us. You know what's going to happen. And so they look at this king who's already fit to be tied, and they said, if it be so, whom we serve, if what you're saying is true, king, you're going to toss us in the fiery furnace if we don't bow down. I want you to know, it says, if it be so, our God, whom we serve, is able to deliver us from the burning fiery furnace. And he will deliver us out of thine hand, O king. And then they said, but if he doesn't, we're still not going to bow down. So they stand in front of the king and they say, our God can deliver us. But if he doesn't, we're still not going to bow down. And I can just imagine how mad the king got. Have you ever had somebody kind of just tell you, hey, what you want is not what's going to happen. We're going to do this. This is exactly what these three did. They said, king, we're going to follow God. That's what's going to happen. And you know the rest of the story. Well, the rest of the story, I don't want to go through the rest of the story and talk about going through the fiery furnace. I want to talk about how in the world could those three guys be drug in front of the king and go, okay, we're ready for this. Because young people, and I'm not here this morning to try to discourage you, but understand, none of us know what tomorrow holds. We have no idea what is going on. And I could tell you story after story, give you illustration after illustration of individuals who woke up and their life dramatically changed. And all of a sudden, they went from everything being okay and being able to handle stuff to all of a sudden being thrown in the middle of a furnace. And their faith is on trial and they're struggling. And what I want to do, and honestly, I don't want to run through this and try to get through it so fast that we just try to hammer it in today. We're probably going to take care of it over the next 2 days, because this is a skill that you need. Because just since I've been back here, I've met some folks and some folks I didn't know before, and I got to talking to them and say, okay, how long have you been married? What's been going on here? Hey, what's happening? And as they shared their story and different things that have happened, different times, because I knew I was going to preach this message, different things I thought about, I was like, wow, man, that's a furnace. That right there sure is something that I wasn't expecting. I remember many years ago, back in 2006, I was a youth pastor at Grace Baptist Church, and my father-in-law, who was also my pastor, he was also my hero in the faith, Dr. Bob Kelly. He called us up. We were away on vacation. He called us up and said, something's going on. I'm not sure what's really happening, but I don't feel right. And he was talking to his daughter, my wife, and she said, well, what's wrong, Dad? What do you mean? He said, well, I was walking for my exercise, and then all of a sudden, I couldn't remember how to walk. Now, young people, have your parents ever said something to you that made you think, okay, this is it? They finally lost it. Have they ever come to you and said, well, and you just thought, Mom and Dad, do you know what you're saying? And when Day told me that he said he couldn't remember how to walk, I thought, what in the world is going on? And we didn't know it at that time, young people, but at that time we were about to enter an incredible fiery furnace as a family. Her father had contracted a disease, a rare disease, 1 in 1 million people get it. It's a Creutzfeldt-Jakob's disease. It's a very rare, strange thing, but basically what happens is it slowly, or very quickly actually, turns your brain into Swiss cheese. And my father-in-law went from pastoring a church of 1,000 to not being able to remember his children's names in just a few weeks. And I went from being a youth pastor at a church where really all my responsibility was taking care of the young people to all of a sudden being thrown into being an interim. And all of a sudden, my hero in the faith is now somebody that I'm physically taking care of along with the rest of the family there in town, and the battle and the struggle that went on. And in the midst of that, we had to take our daughter Bailey to the doctor because Bailey was having some problems. She kept breaking her bones. And you say, well, kids do that sometimes. But Bailey, if you know Bailey, Bailey is not an adventurous one. She's not the one climbing to the top of the tree and falling out of the tree. She one time was just riding on my back. I'm on all fours, just kind of just giving her a horsey ride. She was little. Okay, this wasn't last semester. We're going along. She's doing this. She just fell off my back, fell about a foot and a half to the ground and broke her arm. And went to the doctor, and she had broken other things in previous years. And the doctor said, you know what? I think you need to go see an endocrinologist because we think this may be some type of autoimmune disease. So in the midst of trying to minister to my father, and in the midst of the fiery furnace that's going on with my father-in-law, now I'm taking my daughter to see all different kinds of doctors and different things, and she goes and she gets tested. We're still trying to figure out what's happening with my father-in-law. We're driving down to Florida to go to the Mayo Clinic. And as we're driving down to Florida, the Mayo Clinic, with my father-in-law next to me, who isn't my father-in-law anymore, he's changed into a different person. His mind is completely different. And as we're driving along, my phone rings and I answer the phone, and it's the doctor saying, Bailey has a disease that is going to be causing her pain for the rest of her life and probably is not going to allow her to live much past her 20th or 25th birthday. And I don't expect you as college students to understand the weight of that. But can I tell you something? Never once in my life did I think I would take that call. It wasn't covered in any class. No teacher ever came to me and said, hey, here's what to do when your boss is going through a huge physical struggle and is becoming a different person, and your daughter has a disease that's going to remove her from the face of this earth in just a few years. Here's what you do. And I can remember as I was hanging up the phone, I had to pull the car off to the side of the road to answer the call. Then we got done. To my amazement, even though my father-in-law, in his current state of not really being able to run the church, to do the different things, of going through all these doctors, I saw his reaction. It was completely different than mine. I had begun to give up hope for Bailey. I had begun to struggle with the idea of what my daughter was going to go through. And they said, she will continue to break bones and it'll get worse and it'll get worse. And then her body won't be able to support the weight of her body. And it's going to cause all kinds of pain. And she's eventually going to pass away. And I ran all the way down that road and began to tear up and think, what's going to happen? The furnace got pretty hot for me pretty quick. And I looked at my father-in-law and he could tell that I was struggling emotionally. He said, what's going on, David? And I told him. And he kicked into pastor mode. It's like that. And he said, well, David, this is what we do. So I'll tell you what we do. And he started listing some things that as I thought on and began to look at and study, I was amazed to think to the fact that this was his reaction. And he reacted just kind of like Shadrach, Meshach, and Abednego. Okay, this looks pretty bad. He was the one that was sick. I wasn't sick. He was the one going to the Mayo Clinic, not me. He found out his granddaughter had this illness, and he said, David, this is what we're going to do. And he gave me some principles. He gave me some things from God's word, from 1 Peter here, that have become a huge help. And young people, I don't know if you know this. I said this the last time I was here. You may have been a freshman or something the last time I was here, or maybe you've never heard this before, but I, very early in my life, began to struggle with depression. Different times, the waves of depression would roll over me, and I would hear people stand up in church and say, well, if you're depressed, it's because of sin. If you're depressed, it's because of this. And I would try all of those different things, and I would struggle, and I would say, Lord, I just don't understand. And these fiery furnaces would come rolling down on me frequently throughout my life. It happened when I was here at Pensacola. I almost got in big trouble one time because it just hit me so hard and the depression was so much of a struggle that I was singing in the choir one time for Bible conference. And the curtain opened up and I lost it. I began to weep. And how many of you would admit that's really not a good look for anyone, let alone to be sitting up there in the choir loft, shaking, tears rolling down your face, We got through the song. I walked out of BibleCon. All I was doing was thinking, I cannot be in front of thousands of people acting like a fool. So I left Bible conference. Then I found out that you weren't allowed to leave Bible conference. They didn't let you do that back then. You just couldn't get up, hang your robe up, and head off back to your room. I wasn't thinking right. I was going through this struggle. And I was still really battling with that when this happened with Bailey and with my father-in-law. But these principles that I learned have helped me tremendously. These principles that he didn't say, David, here's what you do. He just did it, and I watched, and I had to figure it out. And young people, I promise you, I know that there are some folks in here right now, you struggle with something. Maybe it's not depression. Maybe it's anxiety. Maybe it's fear. But you have different furnaces that show up, and you don't have even control over it. Sometimes you can see them coming. Sometimes you turn a corner, and boom, they're right there. And so what I want to do for the rest of the time today, and I know we only have a couple of minutes, we'll just look at the first one, and tomorrow, I want to look at the skills that you need, that you can develop through God's grace from His Word, to be able to face fiery furnaces, to be able to stand up in front of Nebuchadnezzar and say, you know what? God, this has come here, this furnace is here, this is what I'm going to do, and God's going to take care of it, and if He doesn't, I'm still going to do this because I know this is what I'm supposed to do. To have that confidence, to be able to stand up and you say, well, Pastor Gover, let me ask you a question. Does it work? Can I tell you it does? And it doesn't matter. If it's God's word, we do it because it's God's word. Amen? But can I tell you, I'm not up here preaching to you some philosophy that I learned in class. I'm not up here preaching to you some sermon that I thought would be good that you'd want to hear. I have lived this. I have been in the middle of these furnaces. I have applied these principles to my life, and God has given strength every time. So let's look at the first one. You're in 1 Peter chapter 1. I want you to see that first phrase. Wherefore, gird up the loins of your mind. Now, believe it or not, when I studied this, I thought, okay, I need to find out what the loins of your mind are. And so I started to study, and the first thing that I went to, I didn't go to the Bible, I went to an anatomy book. I thought, okay, I know there's a prefrontal cortex, I know there's this and this. I wonder what the loins of your mind was. So I went in and studied it, and guess what I found out? Your mind doesn't have loins. Very deep, I know, I understand. There's no loins there. I thought, well, what in the world? And so I went back and began to study it, and then I realized, okay, this is a phrase that was very, very common back in Bible times, that they would have understood exactly what's going on. You see, back in Bible times, they didn't dress like we dress. They didn't walk around in these types of clothes. They wore a tunic. That tunic would have been, it would have been different things for different places. Not everybody universally wore the same thing. But you and I would probably recognize it as some type of robe. It would be a long robe. It would look somewhat dress-like. And everybody wore that. Guys wore that. It wasn't just that they wore it for special occasions. They would do that. But then if you had to do something, usually underneath that robe, and sometimes not necessarily underneath, sometimes you had to go and get it, they had something that the King James Bible calls a girdle. But I don't call a girdle because that makes me nervous. I call it a belt, okay? And this belt, here's what would happen. You would take that belt and you would cinch that belt around your waist. Then you would pick up the long parts of the robe or the tunic that you had and you would gird your loins. You would take them up and you would put them into that belt and you would tie that belt down. Why? Because if you're going into battle, the last thing you want to be doing is walking into battle with a long dress on. It's not advantageous. If you're going to go fight people that are trying to kill you, running in there with a dress, you can get it caught on something. Somebody can take your dress, pull you. You just want to get it tied up so that you can go there and fight. And so the idea of girding up your loins, it wasn't just fighting. It was if there was work to do. Because if you're going to do work and you're going to be carrying something or you're going to be climbing something, you don't want something to keep you from being able to accomplish what you're supposed to do. And so what Peter is saying here, he's saying to the ancient folks there that he's writing this letter to, he's saying, listen, you need to get rid of the stuff that's going to trip you up. And he doesn't just say, gird up your loins. He says, gird up the loins of your mind. What is he talking about? He's talking about you taking the time to make sure that you clear out the clutter and the loose ends that have accumulated in your mind. You know what I mean by clutter and loose ends? You know, Ephesians, we had talked about where it says, and your loins gird about with truth. You take that, you gird that up. Ephesians says, putting on the whole armor of God begins right there with putting on the belt of truth. And it's the idea is, okay, what we're going to do, and it ties right in here with Peter, is it says we need to make sure that we're thinking about what's real. I remember a long time ago, my oldest daughters, Holly and Kelly, we were going to the zoo. And we went to the zoo and went, and part of the zoo was a swamp exhibit. And in the swamp exhibit, they had a huge alligator, okay? Now, those of you that live in Florida, alligators are no big deal. They run up on the golf courses and eat dogs once a week, it seems like, down here, okay? So it's no big deal. But we hadn't really seen that many alligators. And so we went in there to the jungle and we said, oh, look at this. And I bent down to at the same level that my girls were, and right through the glass, right on the other side of the glass, was this huge 12-footer. And I said, girls, come here. Look at this alligator. And they looked through the glass, they saw the alligator, and they immediately began to disobey their father. They said, no, we're not coming over there. And being a good dad, I decided, this is a teaching moment. And so my two oldest girls, I said, girls, listen, this glass is this thick. There's no way the alligator can get through it. The reality is that you're safe. But my daughters, and honestly, they were probably, I don't know, 4 and 6 years old, 6 and 8 years old, something like that. Their mind simply said, large animal wants to eat you, stay back. And so dad said, hey, come up here, this glass will keep you safe. The fear in their heart overwhelmed any type of logic that I could try to get to them. And I think somewhere we have a picture of me and my two oldest daughters with them weeping, standing next to the alligator pen. Because their dad said, come over here and take a look at this. And they just could not get past the fact that there was something there that was going to protect them. And folks, do you know what this culture does? This culture obviously stands up and says God is a myth and God is a lie, but not just that. When we scroll through Instagram, when we scroll through Facebook, there's nothing wrong necessarily with any of those particular social media sites, but do you know what happens? We see something and we think about it, and sometimes it gets lodged. And we start to think like the world wants us to think. And if you're going to be able to face the furnaces in your life, the first thing you have to do, you have to train your thinking. You have to clear out the clutter. Do any of you have a roommate that loves to keep clutter? Anybody? I was that roommate in college. I was the one that there was a desk somewhere underneath that stuff, and every few times during the week I'd get a demerit because there was no desk. It was my papers and folders and things like that. And I would have roommates that would say, would you get rid of this clutter? And I said, I will. And I came in one day and it was all cleaned up. I said, thanks for cleaning it up. And they just grinned. I didn't realize they had just put it all in a trash bag and thrown it away. And I was a little upset. But young people, when we are watching television, understand we are thinking thoughts. When we are scrolling on Instagram, we are thinking thoughts, and these thoughts sometimes gum up in our mind. And what does Romans 12 tell us? Romans 12 tells us, says, don't be conformed. What? Be transformed. And the first step that Peter says to this group of Christians who are in a fight for their life, where some of them are actually being, he's saying, listen, you need to train your thinking. You need to get rid of the clutter. You need to take this stuff, you need to throw it out, and you need to do it now. Young people, some of you that are getting ready to face a fiery furnace, right now you need to be clearing out that clutter. Those of you that are in a fiery furnace right now you need to clear out that clutter. Those of you that just came out, you just survived through God's grace, you're on the other side, you think, well, I'm glad that's behind me. You need to clear out that clutter. Because this world, Satan, your flesh, is trying to get you to think false thoughts about your God, about your faith, and about his words. And you need to get used to looking at the thoughts that you think and saying, hey, is this normal or is this biblical?
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2: Welcome to the Word for Life, a daily study of Scripture with John Lanz, senior pastor of Bethel Baptist Church in Indianapolis, Indiana. One of the easiest traps in life is comparison. Looking at what someone else has been given, what someone else is accomplishing, or how visible someone else's impact appears to be. But God does not measure faithfulness the way people do. In today's message, we come to a powerful moment in this story where Jesus reminds us that heaven does not reward comparison. God measures something far deeper and far more personal than outward results alone. And when you understand that, it changes how you see your own place of service. Now, with today's message,

to the joy of the Lord. And he that received 2 talents came and said, Lord, thou hast delivered unto me 2 talents, and behold, I have gained 2 other talents beside them. And the Lord said unto him, well done, good and faithful servant. Thou hast been faithful over a few things. I will make thee ruler over many things. Enter thou into the joy of the Lord. 2 times the 5 and the 2 talent servants come and they say, Lord, you delivered unto me. You have placed in my care and my responsibility the talents that you determined I had the capacity to carry. And now you've come and you're going to reckon, and the waiting is over. The silence is broken. And what I've done in all of this time in private is now going to be brought out into the light. The servant with the 5 talents steps forward. I love that he doesn't make excuses. He just gives an update. Lord, the talents that you gave me, you delivered unto me. I've taken them and I've invested them. I now have 5 talents more. What I had before was 5, and now I have 10. And the same is true with the 2-talent servant. Same report, different number, but the same faithfulness. He says, Lord, you delivered to me. You've given me the responsibility of these talents, and I've gained 2 more beside that. Now, what happens next is key to the passage. Notice the response of the master. Number one, he commends faithfulness, not comparison. There are 2 different results, but the same reward. The phrasing is exactly the same for the 5-talent Christian as it is for the 2-talent Christian. Well done, thou good and faithful servant. Thou hast been faithful over a few things. I'll make you ruler over many. Enter thou into the joy of thy Lord. The master doesn't say to him, the one who brings in the 2, hey, did you see your brother over here? He took 5 and made 10. Where's your 10 at? Couldn't you match him? Couldn't you do more? No, the response is exactly the same. Well done, thou good and faithful servant. I'm so thankful heaven doesn't grade on comparison. There's always someone who's more talented, more skillful, more blessed. But God doesn't say, John, I'm measuring against others. What he's saying is this. God says, I'm measuring against John's faithfulness with what I've given him. You may not have what others have. You may not do what others do. You may not be able to see the things that others see. But that's not the standard. Were you faithful with what God has given you? Here's the thing. Come up close and listen to me for a minute. When your faithfulness feels forgotten, comparison is the first trap of the enemy for you. I'm doing all this and no one sees what I'm doing. I don't even think it's worthwhile. Look at what they're doing over there. You look around and you see their results and you wonder if what you're doing even counts. Just know this and learn this from the story Jesus tells. God remembers, and he remembers your faithfulness, not the comparison. 2nd thought, he rewards small obedience with greater responsibility. Thou hast been faithful over a few things. I'll make thee ruler over many things. Did you catch that phrase? Circle it in your Bible. A few things. Now, the implication of this in the story is this, that God has more for you. You're made for more, but you have to pass the few things test. He's testing you to see what you do with what you have right now. And he's saying, this is small in comparison to what I have planned for you. You were faithful over the few things. I'm going to make you the ruler over many things. And God uses that phrase, few, purposefully. He's not saying that the talents that he gave were unimportant. What he was saying is this, they were just preparation. Because faithfulness in the small is training for something great. But this is where we lose heart, isn't it? When we have the few things that are entrusted to us, and we forget that God is going to come back and reckon with us, we think to ourselves in the routine and the work that we do, is this all there is? Is this as far as it goes? Is what I'm even doing, does it even matter? And Jesus, through this illustration, he says the exact opposite. He says what feels small to you is actually God setting the stage for what he's preparing to entrust you with next. Learn the lesson, church. Don't skip

0: small. God builds on the small. And by the way, he doesn't reward potential. He recognizes faithfulness. And if your faithfulness is proven, he takes the few things and turns them into many. Here's the best part. I love this. This was eye-opening for me. It changed my perspective about 4 or 5 years ago as to how I serve the Lord. You see, not only does he say to us that we are to come to him and he commends us for our faithfulness and he rewards us in our small obedience, but I want you to notice he invites his faithful servants into his joy. I love this. He says, "Enter thou into the joy of thy Lord." The highest reward in this passage is not that I'm going to give you more things from the few things. The highest reward is that relationship that says, enter into the joy of the Lord. In your Bible, circle those two words, enter into. That tells me it's a decision that you make as to whether or not you have joy. You see, I made the decision when the service started to enter through those doors back there. I could have stayed outside. It'd be a little awkward for me to preach out in the foyer and you all be sitting in here. But I made the choice to enter in to the worship of the Lord at Bethel Baptist Church. And you choose every single day what door you're going to enter into or not enter into. You walk through the door, and you walk through the door through the access of faithfulness. What brings you joy? Oh, you say, well, the work that I do brings me joy. That's the wrong place for it. You know, you may not have the ability to work later on. I've learned this. I've watched this. I've seen this in my peers. I've seen men my age who make their work their identity. And we do it as a culture. You know, we say he's the preacher. Or someone who is an attorney, he's the lawyer. We identify by what they do. But wait a minute. I'm not made with an identity for what I do. I'm made with the identity of who I am in God. And what brings you joy? If you say, well, it's the work that's well done and the accomplishment of it, one day you won't be able to do that. What should bring you joy is not the work, but the one for whom you do the work. Enter in to the joy of your Lord. You don't stumble into it, you step into it. And there's some of you sitting in this room this morning, this is where you're struggling right now. In fact, I realize this, that some of the most unsettled, miserable people on the face of the earth are not the unbelievers who are out in sin. Some of the most miserable people are the people who sit in church every single Sunday trying to serve him and demanding from God an answer of what he's doing in their life right now. Did you notice this? For a long time, they just did what they were supposed to do. No answer, no understanding. And even when the master comes back, they say, okay, we've done what you told us to do. Taking the five, made them five. Taking the two, made them two. And if you're here this morning and you're working, but you're miserable, you've not entered into the joy of the Lord. There's something to be said about serving God. Listen, the most redeeming, the most liberating thing I ever learned as a pastor is this. This is not my church. Not my church. I'm middle management. Jesus said, upon this rock I will build, say it with me, my church. He's the chief shepherd. I'm just the under shepherd. And I had to learn that when I started pastoring when I was 24 years of age. I owned everything. Everything was my responsibility. I'm the man. I'm going to pastor this church. And I would not sleep at night and be frustrated and mad. And you know what? I sleep like a baby now. Because I just go to bed and say, Lord, it's your church. You deal with it. You take care of it, Lord. Here's what I'm saying. When you enter into that relationship, there is a joy that comes. That's liberating. Stop trying to figure out what God's doing. You don't understand the mind of God. And there's some things that just don't make sense right now, but one day they will. I think a good example of that was a lady by the name of Susanna Wesley. You may know the name, you may not know the name, but she was one who was, in the 1700s, the first homeschooling mom. She raised 19 kids in a small home. Disciplined those kids, taught them the scripture, prayed with them, teacher, educator, did all of those things. The house was loud because each of the children were stair-step children. There was no place for her to go just to find a place of quiet. It's recorded in the stories of her children that when she wanted to find a place that was quiet, she would sit in a chair and she would pull her apron up over her head just to find a place that was quiet. And the children knew that was the signal to leave mom alone. She's praying. No one came to hear Susanna Wesley to give, you know, great thoughts on how to homeschool your kids and raise 19 kids. No one gave her recognition as Mother of the Year. She never had a platform to speak publicly. She just faithfully did what she was called to do when no one was watching. And while you may not know her name, Susanna Wesley, you probably know two of her sons, John Wesley and Charles Wesley. Those two would move forward to shape a movement that impacted millions. Millions of people came to Christ through their preaching. Hymns in our hymnals are written by each of them. And here's the truth of the story of Susanna Wesley. While her work was hidden, her work was not forgotten. God used it and impacted the world. You may be here this morning serving in a place no one sees. God sees it. He'll measure it.
1: As we close today, remember this. Faithfulness is never wasted. There are seasons when obedience feels quiet, unnoticed, and even forgotten. You keep serving, keep giving, keep doing what is right, and wonder if any of it really matters. But God sees differently than we do. He notices the hidden faithfulness, the steady obedience, and the quiet investment made day after day. And what is done for Him is never overlooked. So do not lose heart in the ordinary places of life. Stay faithful with what God has placed in your hands. Because one day what was done quietly will be remembered openly. 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

0: Up next, a sermon from the former pastor of Campus Church, Dr. Jim Shetler. This is Rejoice Pulpit.
1: One of the great statesmen of American history was a man named Daniel Webster. One time, an individual asked Daniel Webster, the great intellectual mind that he was, and asked him, "What is the most profound truth that you have ever thought before?" And really, without a moment's hesitation, the story says, Daniel Webster said, "Jesus loves me, this I know, for the Bible tells me so." Nothing has ever crossed Daniel Webster's mind that was deeper and more significant than the love of God for him. I'd like to talk to you about the love of God today. And our text in Ephesians chapter 3 is one of the great passages on God's love found anywhere in the Word. Now, I want to share something with you about today's message. And I want to preface it after I say this statement. This may be the most important message on the love of God that you will ever hear in your entire life. Now, I want to say this. I didn't say this will be the greatest message on the love of God. I am sure when you leave here today, you will remember or know of many messages on God's love that was much greater than what you'll hear today. However, I thought about something in my life. Some of the most important meals I have ever eaten in my life were not necessarily the most delicious meals that I've ever eaten in my life. I look back over my life, and there were times and there were mornings of a huge day that a banana and a yogurt gave me energy and strength. It might not have been the greatest meal I ever ate, but it was one of the most important meals I've ever eaten. And I want to encourage you today to really think out the things that we talk about today about the love of God. This may not be the most eloquent of all the messages on God's love, but it might be the most important message you will ever hear on the love of God. I want to share with you three things that I think that we can know. How do you explain God's love? Now, some people say, well, you cannot explain God's love. Well, wait a second. We have a passage of Scripture that may disagree with you on that. I think we can explain the love of God. How can you experience the love of God? And boy, isn't that what we all need today? How long has it been, maybe, since you've experienced God's love in your life? And how do you express the love of God? I want to answer these very important questions. And if you look with me, if you would, at the center of our text in verse 17 through 19, it says that Christ may dwell in Ephesians chapter 3, that Christ may dwell in your hearts by faith, that ye, being rooted and grounded, established and rooted in love. That's what we need to be clinging on to, is that love of God, that we are rooted and grounded in that. May be able to comprehend, so we can understand, with all saints, everyone that knows Christ should understand these three questions. How do you explain the love of God? How do you experience the love of God? And how do you express the love of God? May be able to comprehend with all saints what is the breadth and length and depth and height. Now listen to verse 19. And to know the love of Christ, which passes knowledge. Well, you know, at first you look at that, it almost looks like a little double talk, doesn't it? Especially when you find out that the same Greek word, as well as the same English word here, and to know the love of Christ, which passes knowledge, comes from the same root. So it's almost like, wait a second. In other words, you can know the love of Christ, but yet it passes all knowledge, so you can't know it. Well, you know, I heard it said, someone just shared with me, it would be almost like swimming in a bottomless lake. You may never reach the bottom of the lake, but you can be swimming in the bottomless lake. You can know the love of Christ. You can experience, and by the way, that's the idea behind that word knowledge there, is to experience it, not just to know it intellectually and to know facts about it, but actually to taste it and to actually experience it. What good would the love of God be if we couldn't experience it? And that's the idea there, that you can know the love of Christ, which passes knowledge. Oh, there may be things that we'll never experience about the love of Christ, but we can know it. So let's look at these three questions today, if we might. How do you explain God's love? Now again, some people might say, you know, Jim, I don't think you can truly explain the love of God. I think you can in two ways. I think you can explain the love of God by definition, and I think you can explain the love of God by demonstration. Let's look first of all at definition in a verse and a passage that you're very familiar with. John 3:16. If you take your Bibles, if you need it, turn to John 3:16. But by definition, you can explain the love of God. Let me give you a definition of God's love. And our love is supposed to be the same. God's love for us. A choice of the will. The Bible says in John 3:16, for God so loved the world. It was a choice of his will. Now, by the way, that is a very important statement because you can make a choice to love. You can make that decision. That's why I personally believe at a marriage and at a wedding day, the covenant that you make and the commitment that you make to that covenant to your spouse as to the Lord is so important. Because actually, your companionship comes out of your commitment to the vows that you made. In other words, you say, till death do us part. There's no options. There's no back doors. Marriage is permanent, and the only thing that can stop that marriage is death itself. Well, when a couple comes into that kind of commitment, they're going to get their companionship out of that commitment because they've made a choice, this is it for the rest of my life. You know, I don't believe in divorce. Murder's a possibility, but I don't believe in divorce. You know, when they make a commitment to their vows, they have made a choice of their will. Love is a choice. You choose to love your child. You choose to love your parents. You choose whatever you love, and you can love anything. You make a choice of the will. God made a choice of his will to love the world, to love all of mankind. For God so loved the world. That's a choice of the will. Second part of the definition, a choice of the will to find joy in someone or something. There's no question that love is to find joy in someone or something. Now, with God's love for us, it really is unbelievable because there is nothing in us that's joyful. There's nothing in us that attracts. Now, when you find that individual that you want to spend the rest of your life with, why are you attracted to them? Why are you willing to make that choice of the will? Because you see something attractive in them. Their personality, maybe their outward appearance, the way that they are and the way that they fit with you. And there is a choice of the will to find joy in someone or something. Whatever you love, it may be a sport, it may be a thing. You love it because it brings joy to you. It is a choice of the will to find joy in someone or something. But the definition continues. A choice of the will to find joy in someone or something by doing what is best for that one. By doing that what is best for that one. Now, this is a very important part of love. And the word here in our Greek that we're going to look at in every passage is the word agape. You know, agape is kind of interesting. It's the Greek word. If I asked you today, do you know any Greek words at all? And most of you say, well, I think I know one Greek word, agape. It's interesting because 2,000 years ago, if that was the only Greek word you knew, you didn't know much at all because classical Greek never used the word agape for love. It was a word that was just basically used in religious terms. It was not in common Greek. They would use phileo or eros or whatever, but very rarely was the word agape ever used. And yet it's interesting today, that's the word we probably know most in the Greek, is the word agape, which means this kind of love. A choice of the will to find joy in someone or something by doing what is best for that one. Now look at our verse, John 3:16. For God so loved the world. Well, what's the very best thing that he could have done for the world? For God so loved the world that he gave his only begotten Son. The very thing that we needed. I always look back at that night in outside of Bethlehem with those shepherds when the angels came. And that one angel declared, "For unto you is born this day in the city of David a lawyer, which is Christ the Lord." No, it didn't say that. "A politician, which is Christ the Lord. A military general, a doctor to heal diseases." No. "For unto you is born this day in the city of David a what, folks? A Savior, which is Christ the Lord." You know what love is? Love is a choice of the will to find joy in someone or something by giving it exactly the best thing that they need, that one needs. The best thing that we needed was a Savior in Jesus Christ. And that's what shows love. But that's not the end of the definition. A choice of the will to find joy in someone or something by doing what is best for that one doing what is best for that one without regards to self or cost. I absolutely love that person. I have made a choice of my will to love that individual. And I find joy in that person. And I am doing what I believe is best, no matter with regards to myself or whatever cost it is. I will do this because I think it's best for them. I want to just tell you something about that definition. That definition is nothing about what you can get. That definition is about what you could give. And the difference between love and lust. Lust is what you can get. Love is what you can give. Take this definition to a parked car with a young man and a young lady. And a young man begins to become forceful. And he says, "I love you. I can't control myself." Let me tell you something, young lady. True, that is lust. True love says it is a choice of the will to find joy in someone by doing what is best for that one without regards to self or cost. Whatever's the best for you, and the best for you is your purity. The best for you is to keep pure, then I love you so much, I will not put a hand on you. I will not touch you improperly because I do love you. My friend, if someone says they love you and they can't hold themselves back, they don't love, they lust. This is the true definition of love. By definition, we can know and explain the love of God. God's love for us, for God so loved the world that he gave his only begotten Son, that whosoever believeth in him should not perish, but have everlasting life. God chose to love us. Not because there was anything lovely about us either, by the way. God chose to love us because he found joy in us, and he gave us the very best thing that we needed without any regards to himself or to the cost when he gave his only begotten Son. Jim, how do you really explain the God's love? Well, I think you can explain God's love in a definition, but if you're still struggling with that, I think you can explain God's love in demonstration. Would you take your Bibles and turn to Romans chapter 5? Romans chapter 5, and we do see that demonstration of God's love. In Romans chapter 5, in verse 5, the Bible says in Romans 5:5, "And hope maketh not ashamed, because the love of God is shed abroad in our hearts." You know, I'm glad it didn't say sprinkled. I'm glad it didn't say dabbed. I'm glad it didn't say touched. It said shed, and I like that word shed. You know what it means? It means that when you get a biscuit and you cut that biscuit open and you go and you get a slab of butter, that you go and get another slab of butter, and you go and you get another slab of butter, and you get a nice big tablespoon of strawberry jam, and you shed that butter and that jam all over that biscuit so you can't even see that biscuit anymore. That's what it means when it means shed. And I think I just lost many of you for the rest of this message. But shed doesn't mean sprinkled. Notice what the Bible verse says. "And hope maketh not ashamed, because the love of God is smothered and shed abroad in our hearts. That means we feel it. It means we experience it. Aren't you glad the word there isn't mine is shed abroad in our minds? No, the word there is hearts, because we've got to experience it. You imagine if you got a call this week from a lawyer from another state and said, are you the nephew? Are you the niece? Are you the great-great-grandson, the great-great-daughter of so-and-so? And you say, wow, I vaguely remember that name. I think on my mother's side. Yeah, I do believe. I think I'm a relative of that individual. Well, they passed away this past week, and they read the will. And there was put in the will for you $1 million. And that is your money. You will not be able to touch it till you're 65 years of age. But there's $1 million that's been put in an account, and it will gain interest until you're 65. Now, there's some of you who are going like, well, that was 3 years ago. But the majority of us in here would say, oh, we got a little ways yet. Now, think about that. Though that's exciting to know that, it's exciting. Man, I got $1 million for me. I got $1 million waiting for me to 65. It's there. It's in the bank. And they send you the documents, and you sign it, and there it is right on paper. You have $1 million. You know what? That really doesn't mean that much until you can start spending some of that money. You want to experience that inheritance. You don't want, hey, I got $1 million in the bank. Can you touch it? No. But it's there, man. It's mine. It's mine. It's my $1 million. It's all mine, man. All right. Have you spent any of it? No. Can you? No. But it's mine. It's there. What kind of thing is that? Aren't you glad that the love of God is shed abroad on our hearts? We are to experience the love of Christ. We are to experience the love of Christ every day. We ought to be taking deposits out. We ought to be putting things on that credit card all the time of the love of Christ in our hearts. That the love of Christ is shed abroad in our hearts by the Holy Ghost. Praise the Lord. That's even proof that he loves us. He gave us the great gift of the Holy Ghost, which is given unto us. For when we were yet without strength, in due time, Christ died for the ungodly. Friend, I want to tell you, that's me. I am the ungodly. And you know what, sinner? Ought never to forget that. We ought never to forget what Jesus Christ has saved us from. And we ought never to forget, sometimes we look at other people and we hear about their sin, we see what they're involved in, and we see what they've done, and they say, oh boy, we better never forget that we were all ungodly when Christ saved us. The Bible says in verse 7, for scarcely for a righteous man will one die, yet peradventure for a good man some would even dare to die. And here it is. I think you can explain God's love by definition, but I think you can explain God's love by demonstration. But God commendeth. He demonstrated, he showed. But God commendeth his love toward us in that while we were yet sinners, Christ died for us. In the last couple weeks, studying for Easter Sunday and preparation for that, I submerged myself in the last Passion Week of Christ. I've done it before, and every time you do it, it's the same thing that comes out. It's amazing the demonstration of Christ's love for us. Take it from the washing of the disciples' feet in the upper room. That after 3.5 years, not one of those disciples got on their feet and began to wash Jesus' feet, but Jesus, the Rabboni, the master, the leader, the Messiah that they're saying he is, he gets on his knees hours before he's going to die on the cross, and he serves them. He demonstrates his love. Watch him as he walks to the garden, or even in the upper room when he says, let not your heart be troubled. He's concerned about them, demonstrating his love for them. In the garden, absolute great drops of blood explode through his pores. In medical science, whenever that's happened, people have died within minutes. That's why I think the angels had to come and minister to him in the garden. And the pressure and the agony and the prayer, but not my will, but thy will be done. Why? To demonstrate the love. To go through the mock trials that he went through. To be beaten, to be spit upon, and to be silent. To have a crown of thorns placed in his head. To have the cat of nine tails rip apart his flesh, only to have a robe put on his back, only for that robe to be ripped off later on. Only for him to be nailed to a cross and say, Father, forgive them, for they know not what they do. We see over and over and over again the demonstration of his physical suffering, his emotional suffering, his spiritual separation from the Father, and all of it for one reason. But God commended, demonstrated his love toward us, and that while we were yet sinners, Christ died for us. How do you explain, Jim, can you explain God's love? Well, I think you can in a definition, and I think you can in a demonstration. Take your Bibles and turn to John chapter 10 for just a moment. If you still do not quite understand the demonstration of his love, I want you to see this in John chapter 10, verse 17 and 18. You know, there's a lot of controversy today about Christ dying for our sins, about his agony that he went through, but sometimes the greatest argument has to do with, did he have a choice? I want you to see this in John chapter 10, verse 17. It says this, "Therefore doth my Father love me, because I lay down my life that I might take it again." Now look at verse 18. "No man." No man. Not Caiaphas, not Annas, not Pilate, not the Sanhedrin, not a Roman soldier, not the disciples. "No man taketh it from me, but I lay it down of myself. I have power to lay it down, and I have power to take it again. This commandment have I received of my Father." Friend, I want to tell you something. How can you explain the love of God, Jim? I think you can define the love of God, but I think you can demonstrate the love of God. And the demonstration of the love of God is not just the agony that he went through, is not just the suffering that he went through, my friend, that he did this of his own choosing. That suffering, in a sense, was self-inflicted. That anguish and that hurt and that pain, who put Christ on the cross? Roman soldiers? The Jews? No, Jesus put himself on that cross. "No man takes my life from me. I lay my life down." My friend, all of the armies that the world has ever known could not have put Christ on that cross. Christ, of his own love, did that. Now, you know what? I have suffered sometimes, very little, for other people. But my friend, I didn't choose that suffering. I didn't say, "Well, I will, you know, gladly do this or whatever." Jesus Christ demonstrated his love for us by his willingness to lay down his life for us. How do you explain God's love? By the definition, a choice of the will to find joy in someone by doing what is best for that one without regards of self or cost. And I think you can explain God's love by the demonstration of Jesus Christ on that cross. Now, number two is the most important part of the message, so let's get to that. Number two, how do you experience God's love? Jim, I do think you can define it, and I do think you can demonstrate it, but sometimes I don't sense that I'm experiencing it. How do you experience the love of God? Well, Romans chapter 5, again, is our great passage for that. Romans 5 says, "And hope maketh not ashamed, because the love of God is shed abroad in our hearts by the Holy Ghost, which is given unto us." So we can experience this love. I think there's two ways that we experience it. Get these two if you get anything out of this message on the love of God. By trusting God that he knows what's best and needed for you, and by trusting God that he will do what's best and needed for you. All right? Let me talk to you now. I want to experience the love of God, Jim. I want to know this love. I don't want to just know it in my head. I want to know it that passes all understanding. I want to, and I need to, Jim, experience the love of God in my life. Okay, here's how you do it. Remember what the definition was. The definition was a choice of the will to find joy in someone by doing what is best without any regards for self or cost. So what you have to do to experience the love of God is the things that are happening in your life, you trust God. "God, this is the best thing for me. This is what is needful for me, Lord. And what you're doing in my life right now, I trust. I'm not going to fight. I'm not gonna struggle. I'm not gonna be stubborn. I'm not gonna murmur. I'm not gonna complain. I'm not gonna doubt. I am going to trust that what is happening in my life right now is the best thing for me, because Lord, I believe you love me. And love is a choice of your will to find joy in me by giving me the best thing for me. So this financial difficulty, this health situation, this relationship, this thing that's going on in my life right now, I trust you, Lord, that it's the best thing for me. And we know that all things work together for good to them that love God, to them that are called according to his purpose, for whom he did foreknow, he did predestinate to be conformed to the image of his Son. God, you're doing all of these things to conform me to the image of your Son, and that's the best thing for me. So I trust you for this, Lord. I trust you, Lord, that you know what's best for me, and I trust you, Lord, that you will do what's best for me. And I want to tell you this. The moment you trust that, the moment that you believe, you know what, Lord, I have been complaining about this situation, I have been murmuring, I have been doubting, but this morning, I trust you that what I'm going through right now is the best thing for me. You wouldn't bring it in my life unless it was the best thing for me, and you're going to do the best thing for me, Lord. I absolutely believe that. I think the moment you trust in the Lord, in those two things, you will immediately experience the love of God. And I stand here as testimony to that fact. Do you desire to experience the love of God? I'm going to tell you how you do it. If you desire to experience the love of God right now, trust God that what's happening in your life is the very best thing for you. And trust God that he's going to do the very best thing for you. And at that moment, you'll experience the love of God in your life. Lord, this is good. Let me give you a passage on that. Jeremiah chapter 29. Jeremiah chapter 29, the people of Israel are taken into a 70-year captivity. And oh boy, this doesn't seem like a good thing. And he gives them the instructions of the way they're supposed to act in captivity. And through Jeremiah, he says, you're going to go to captivity. Oh, Lord, I thought you loved us. I do love you. Well, Lord, that's not the best thing. It is the best thing for you. And I will take care of you. And while you're in captivity, I want you to build gardens, and I want you to have children, and I want you to marry, and I want you to do these things, and I want you to live. And he gives all these instructions in Jeremiah chapter 29, verses 1 through 8. But then, in verse number 10, it says this, Jeremiah 29, 10, "For thus saith the Lord, that after 70 years be accomplished at Babylon, I will visit you and perform my good word toward you in causing you to return to this place. For I know the thoughts that I think toward you, saith the Lord, thoughts of peace and not of evil, to give you an expected end." I know what's best for you, and I'm going to do what's best for you. So here is the way I want you to react in captivity. I want you to trust me in captivity. I want you to trust me that you going through captivity is the best thing for you, and I want you to trust me that I'm going to do the best thing for you, and I think every Israelite who did immediately experienced the love of God. If you are not experiencing the love of God in your life, that is not God's fault. If you're not experiencing, it's been so long since I've experienced God, do you love me anymore? Yes, I never stopped loving you. If you're not experiencing the love of God in your life, that is an incrimination upon your trust. I do not believe that murmuring and complaining can exist at the same time as the love of God in your life. It cannot. If you're complaining about what God's doing in your life, you cannot experience. Because really, the bottom line of the complaint is doubt. It's not faith. The bottom line of the murmuring is that you're not trusting the Lord. And until you come to the point that you say, "Dear God, you have the best interest for me. You're going to give me what I need and what's best for me, and you're going to do it. This is the best thing for me." At that moment, you'll experience the love of God. As a 12-year-old boy, when I trusted Jesus Christ as my Savior, on November 9th, 1969, at a youth retreat, I remember I experienced the love of God. As a young boy, I asked Jesus Christ to come into my heart. I believed that I was a sinner. I believed Jesus Christ died for me. I thought the best thing for me was Jesus Christ taking my place. And I believe that Jesus Christ did the very best thing he could have for me, is died for my sins. And when I believed both of those things, my sins were forgiven, and I had experienced the love of God. And I still remember as a 12-year-old boy leaving that retreat, and I was just so excited. The love of Christ was shed abroad on my heart. And every time in my life, in the last 30-whatever years it's been, ever since that time, when I trusted God that he knows what's best for me and what I need, and I trusted God that he will do what's best for me and what I need, the love of Christ has been shed abroad on my heart. If you're not experiencing the love of Christ, that's your fault. Finally, number three, how do you express God's love? How do you experience it? How do you explain it? Number three, how do you express it? Very quickly, number one, with obedience, and number two, with others. The way that you express God's love is, number one, with obedience. John 14, 15 says, if you love me, keep my commandments. Romans chapter 13, verse 10 says, therefore, love is the fulfilling of the law. The way that you express the love of God is by obedience to the commandments of God. When you do what God's word says, you're expressing your love. You love him because he first loved you. Take your Bibles very quickly and turn to 1 John chapter 4. In 1 John chapter 4, beginning at verse 7, it says, beloved, let us love one another, for love is of God, and everyone that loveth is born of God and knoweth God. All right, Jim, I understand how to explain God's love, and I understand how to experience God's love, but how do I express the love of God? Well, you express it two ways, in obedience to his commandments and with others. Now, obedience, really quickly. Notice our definition. Remember what love was? A choice of the will to find joy by doing what is best for the one that you love without any regards of self or cost. Do you know how you express your love back to God? Is when you die to self. In spite, there's no regards to myself and there's no regards to cost. Lord, I love you. Lord, I die to myself. Oh, self wants this. Oh, self wants this. Oh, self wants that desire. Oh, self wants that thing. But Lord, I love you. And the way to express my love to you is to die to myself. And I will obey your commandment. And when we obey the commandments of God, we are expressing our love to God. We are dying to ourself, and we're saying, I love you, Lord, so I won't look there. I love you, Lord, so I won't wear it. Lord, I love you, so I won't have that attitude. Lord, I love you, and because I love you, I want to express that love by obedience to your commandments. But also, I express my love to you, Lord, by loving other people. All these verses are so good. He that loveth not knoweth not God, for God is love. In this was manifested the love of God toward us, because that God sent his only begotten Son into the world that we might live through him. Herein is love, not that we loved God, but that God loved us, that he loved us and sent his Son to be the propitiation of sins. Beloved, if God so loved us, we ought also to love one another. No man has seen God at any time. If we love one another, God dwelleth in us. I can't express my love to God. I don't see God. So how do I express my love to God? By loving other people. And I put down four things with this. Number one, not expecting anything back. That's how you love. You love others. Well, I'll love this person. Maybe they'll give me, you know, this person's a rich person. Maybe if I do this for them, they'll do this for me. This person's got some popularity. Maybe if I do this for them, they will bring me into their little clique. Maybe if I do this for them, they will do this. Maybe I can get a position higher. Maybe I can get a raise. Maybe I That's nothing to do with love at all. You love others without expecting to get anything back. You love others, not seeing eye to eye. You know what? We don't agree. You know, their personality and my personality just seems to collide, but I love them, and I will give to them their very best that they need, regardless of myself and the cost, because I truly love them, even though we don't see eye to eye on some things. We don't agree. Our personalities don't jive real well, but you know what? I love them. And by the way, you ought to do that with your roommates and your siblings. Sometimes you don't see eye to eye, but true love is expressed by loving those that you don't agree with. Loving those that you can't get anything back. Loving those that are covering, by covering a multitude of sins by forgiveness. You know, Lord, they did me wrong, but I love them. And I'm going to forgive them, and it's not worth it, Lord. And I'm going to cover a multitude of sins. They said wrong. They started this about me. They shouldn't have done this to me. But you know what, Lord? I'm going to forgive them. That's the expression of true love. And finally, that they're not like you. They're different. Oh, look at the way they're dressed. Oh, look at the way they eat. Look at the way they talk. Look at the way that they are. Oh, how can you love that person? My friend, that is what love is. When someone's not just like you, and someone doesn't talk the way you talk or look the way that you look or act the way that you act, and they're a little different, they don't have your standards and they don't have your beliefs, but you love them, that's the expression of love. How do you express God's love? With obedience to his commands and with loving one another. Look at the very end of that chapter. We love him, verse 19, because he first loved us. If a man say, I love God, and hateth his brother, he's a liar. For he that loveth not his brother whom he hath seen, how can he love God whom he hath not seen? And this commandment have we from him, that he who loveth God love his brother also. I'm going to ask you today, if you haven't experienced the love of Christ in a long time, I'm going to ask you to trust him. Trust him that he knows what's best in your life. Trust him that that what he will do is going to be best for your life. And you know what? I'm going to ask you to make a commitment about that. I think you just need to trust the Lord and say, God, I haven't experienced your love in such a long time because I haven't been trusting that you've got the best interest for me. And I'm going to trust you for that. And maybe you haven't been expressing God's love. You have roommates that you need to get right with before the end of this year. You have a family that you need to take care of something. Don't be saying you're going around loving God when you don't love the people that you live with and that you work with and that you're around. And you love God by obedience to the commandments. You say you love God, well, then you start obeying the commandments of God. You honor your parents. You're thankful for the things that you do. You know what? If you want to express God's love, it's by obedience and loving others.
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3: Memorial Day is much more than mattress sales, barbecues, and the Indy 500. While each of those things add to the festive nature of the three-day weekend, Memorial Day is our opportunity to honor people who've made the ultimate sacrifice for our nation. During our country's Civil War, over 600,000 soldiers gave their lives. During World War I, over 130,000 American soldiers died. And in World War II, 405,399 American soldiers gave their lives in that global conflict. It is to them that we all have a great debt. And it is on this day especially where we want to preserve their memory and commemorate their life. It's a Christ-like thing to sacrifice your life for the sake of others. Jesus died so that others could live. Take time this Memorial Day to commemorate the lives of fallen American soldiers, but also take time to reflect on the gracious sacrifice of the Lord Jesus Christ for sinners such as us.
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0: This is Rejoice Pulpit. Up next, a sermon from the former pastor of Campus Church, Dr. Joel Mullenix.
4: Had he lived today, he might have been a student at Pensacola Christian College. At least he was about college student age, perhaps a little bit younger, we're not certain. But he lived some 2,600 years ago. You know him. His name is Daniel. The word Daniel is, the name Daniel is a very interesting name. It literally means, God is my judge. Daniel grew up in a very good home. While we don't know anything about his parents, we can tell from his upbringing, from his character, the kind of upbringing which he had. He apparently grew up in a godly home where parents knew Almighty God and where they were faithful to the Word of God and treasured the things of God. He came from a good family also and from a good station in life. We believe he was nobility. There are many Bible students who believe that Daniel very well may have been a descendant of King Hezekiah. And so this young man grew up in the city of Jerusalem, And he was about college age, and he left home. But he did not leave home under the circumstances, I'm sure, which he had envisioned. Even his childhood had been lived in a day when things were very difficult there in the southern kingdom of Judah. The society around him was hostile to the things of God. Can you imagine that? God's people, yet that kind of society in which Daniel grew up. The famous preacher of that day was the prophet Jeremiah. My, what a mighty man of God he was. Jeremiah, a man who was very tender, apparently, and yet who thundered forth the word of God as the Holy Spirit moved him. But as undoubtedly Daniel heard of Jeremiah and perhaps even knew him personally, in spite of the fact that Jeremiah was a man who was well known, he was mistreated. As a man of God, he was put into prison and then taken out of prison. His scriptures, which he had penned as the Holy Spirit bore him along, were destroyed by the king. But as the Holy Spirit moved him, he repenned those same scriptures, and we have them in the Bible today. And that is the day in which Daniel grew up, a day of hostility toward the things of God. It was also a difficult day in society. Politics were difficult in that day. Economics, that was a very difficult picture in that day. Judah had lost its sovereignty for all practical reasons. As a matter of fact, King Jehoiakim had been placed in his position as king over Judah by a foreign power, Egypt. And Judah by this time was not much more than a vassal state to this foreign power. King Jehoiakim was not a good ruler. He squandered the public monies, the tax monies. He built a brand new palace for himself and was exorbitant in his expenditure of funds for that new palace. So he abused the place which he had been given. And so Daniel grew up in a day which was very difficult. I'm sure his family was concerned as they looked around themselves and wondered what the future would be for this, their son. And then the day came when Judah, having made league with Egypt, Nebuchadnezzar, the king of Babylon, marched down and defeated Egypt, and then marched back up through the land of Judah to Jerusalem. And many of the people of Jerusalem were killed, and many of the brightest and best of the young people were taken captive. And Daniel was one of those. And so he did not go off to another state or another land to attend college. Oh, I suppose he attended college of sorts, but it was not like it is when you leave your homes each school year to come down to Pensacola Christian College. I'm sure it was a difficult march back to Babylon, though Daniel and some of his friends must have been cared for well, because Nebuchadnezzar had a future for them, perhaps. But I can imagine Daniel's heartbreak as he made that march. I do not know if his parents had been killed in that military operation, or if he had just simply been severed by force from his family. But how his heart must have broken, how he must have been lonely and homesick for his own home in his own city of Jerusalem. And then he found himself in that far-off place of Babylon, and here he is, a young man, and he's far from home, and he doesn't know what the future holds. And perhaps worst of all, he finds himself in a world which is absolutely hostile toward all the things that he holds dear. It is a pagan land. Nebuchadnezzar is not a believer in Almighty God of the Bible. It's a land with a lot of pressures to do wrong. And so Daniel found himself in that place. You know the story of Daniel. We read about Daniel in the lion's den, and that's where we're headed tonight, though perhaps not for the same reasons you think. When we speak of Daniel in the lion's den in Daniel chapter 6, our children smile with great delight because they've heard that Bible story of Daniel and how he was cast into the lion's den and how God spared him from death. He was saved from the jaws of the lions. And our children delight in that story, and that's a wonderful thing because there are great lessons for our children there. But when I say Daniel and the lion's den, most of our adults, without intending to be irreverent or wrong in our attitudes, it's kind of a ho-hum. We've heard that before, and we know how that happens. And so, yes, that is kind of an interesting story. But you need to stop for a moment and put yourself in Daniel's sandals, if you will. This was a real man. And he was living in a day which was very difficult for him. And he loved God. He wanted to live for God. But there must have been all kinds of questions in his mind, both now at this moment and in the years which had preceded this moment. Because Daniel had really been through the fires, so to speak, in his testimony for Almighty God. You know the story of how when he first got to Babylon, he was tested and Daniel took a stand for right. He would not drink the king's wine and eat his meat. But you'll notice as you read that passage in the book of Daniel that he was very respectful, very proper as he approached the king's

He was made the great ruler over the whole province of Babylon. I don't know whether you've picked up on it before or not, but when Daniel was made the ruler of the province of Babylon, he asked Nebuchadnezzar to give him three specific men to assist him. They were Shadrach, Meshach, and Abednego. So there is a connection between Daniel and those three men who went into the fiery furnace. And you know the story of the fiery furnace. And Daniel was not one of those who was called upon to put his life on the line there. We're not sure why. Some have speculated that perhaps he was away traveling on his business. I kind of doubt that. We're told that while Shadrach, Meshach, and Abednego were given by Daniel the responsibilities for the province of Babylon, that Daniel sat in the gate of the king. So he probably carried on a lot of the other responsibilities that went with the office and was closest to the king. And while I do not know this from Scripture, you understand at this point I'm imagining a little bit, but it seems like as you read the Scriptures that it must have been something like this. The king had built that great idol, and he was demanding that all the people worship him. That is, when the music started, everybody was to bow down and worship. And if they would not, they were to be cast into that fiery furnace and killed in that manner. And I can imagine that perhaps as the king was in his palace and awaiting the results of that big event, Daniel was sitting in the king's gate, ready to receive those who came to visit the king. He was not there where that big idol had been erected. And so the word came that there were three of these Hebrews, Shadrach, Meshach, and Abednego, who would not bow down. And King Nebuchadnezzar was a man who was given to great changes of temperament. He would go into tremendous rages at a moment's notice. And he went into a rage when he heard that news. And he sent word back that they were to play the music again, and these three Hebrews were to bow down, and if they would not, they would be cast into the fiery furnace. Can you put yourself in Daniel's place? These were his three friends, his colleagues. These were his three chief assistants. They had been put in that position of responsibility at Daniel's request by King Nebuchadnezzar. And now they were about to die. And Daniel had somehow, by the Lord, been set aside and was not part of that direct scene. And how Daniel's heart must have stirred within him. I can imagine that Daniel was praying in his heart, "Oh God, be merciful to my three fellow countrymen. Save them, if you will." Well, that's not recorded for us, but we know that Daniel sat in the gate of the king and he was not there. And we certainly feel that Daniel would not have worshiped that idol had he been there, knowing the testimony of the rest of his life. What am I trying to communicate to you tonight? Daniel was living under tremendous pressures in his world. He had been torn away from his home in a day when things were in a very bad state in his own land. His land had been occupied. Perhaps his parents had been killed. Many of Jerusalem had been killed. And here he is in this far-off country, and he's tested with the temptation just to give in and take the king's meat, and there was all the pressure, what will happen if he does not do that? But he was faithful to God, and he was given this great responsibility. And he brought in his three countrymen, and now they were about to die. Can you put yourself in his place? Oh God, what would you have me to do? What can I do? Lord, be merciful, spare us. Have you had that cry from your heart from time to time in life? Undoubtedly, most of us have. If you have not, you will have that sometime in life. So here is Daniel living in an extremely hostile environment.

0: serving a king who was pagan. Perhaps the question was even in his mind, Lord, should I even do that? Should I refuse to serve this king since he does not recognize Jehovah God? But here's Daniel. This is where the Lord has put him. And Shadrach, Meshach, and Abednego refuse to bow the knee. And you know the details of that event, which is a literal event that took place historically, how God miraculously spared their lives and the Son of God himself joined them right there in that fiery furnace so that there were four of them there, not three of them. And so that was part of the pressure on Daniel's life. Nebuchadnezzar, the king who was given to swift changes of mood and flying into terrible rages, had a dream. And ultimately, I don't know that it was a medical condition. It certainly was God's hand upon him. So it may have just been a miraculous kind of thing, or it may have been that God permitted his mental illness to proceed to that point. And ultimately, Nebuchadnezzar found himself rejected from his throne, found himself out in the wilderness with his hair growing long and scraggly and down on all fours like a beast of the field and literally eating the straw and the grass of the field with the animals that were out there. Until one day he came to his senses, and I think almost entirely because of the testimony of Daniel, he began to focus upon the true God, the God who created the heavens and the earth. And Nebuchadnezzar was given his throne back again, just as God had indicated he would do so and as Daniel had told him. Well, Nebuchadnezzar finally died. Now, let's not lose our bearings. Here's a man who loves God in a far-off country, which is a pagan society, serving a king who is a pagan under all the pressures of all of that. Nebuchadnezzar died in the year 562 BC. He was succeeded on his throne. This is the throne of Babylon by his son. His son's name was Evil-Merodach, as recorded in scripture. I'm going to go through this not so much because of the history of the moment, though you historians perhaps will appreciate it, and I hope you don't catch me in some small error somewhere. I've researched it carefully. But this son of Nebuchadnezzar ruled for a bit until he was murdered by his brother-in-law, who then took the throne. Now keep your eyes on Daniel. Daniel had been the chief assistant to Nebuchadnezzar, so he had the protection of Nebuchadnezzar in this hostile world in which he found himself. His protector was now dead. His son was now dead, murdered. And his murderer went to the throne briefly and was then succeeded by his own son, who was ultimately assassinated. There was a group of people who plotted against him and assassinated him. Here's Daniel, to put this in 21st century language, reading the newspapers and watching television every day and hearing all of this going on. He had lost his place in the court. We're not sure exactly where he was. We know that he no longer has his place of stature as this succession of evil and violent kings come through. And here is Daniel looking on. Finally, the king who was the last king of Babylon came to the throne. He wasn't about to let a good thing pass, and so he retired to Arabia on all that wealth and let his son rule in his stead while he enjoyed his retirement. His son's name was Belshazzar. Now that brings you back to the book of Daniel, doesn't it? So between Nebuchadnezzar and Belshazzar, you have this succession of wicked kings. in this land, which was a land that did not know God, with all the pressures upon Daniel, who had served Nebuchadnezzar, then had lost his position. We know not where he was exactly, how he was managing to stay safe. We do know this, that during those years, God gave Daniel a succession of visions. We have those recorded for us in the book of Daniel. We get much information about the two advents of the Lord Jesus Christ. We read in Daniel about that day which would come when the Messiah would come for the first time. We think of it as his coming at Christmas time to Bethlehem. It was undoubtedly because the wise men knew the book of Daniel that they knew it was about time for Jesus to be born. They were called wise men in the scriptures. The Bible defines wisdom as that which comes from God, the Word of God. And so these wise men apparently knew the scriptures that Daniel had penned about the first advent. He also penned a great deal about the second coming of Christ, and especially that tribulation period which would intervene between the rapture and the second coming. So while Daniel was set aside, in a sense, and living in danger of his life after the death of Nebuchadnezzar, God was still using him wherever that was. He was hiding in the shadows, and he penned great prophecies of the scripture. Well, you know the story of Belshazzar. Belshazzar was having a drunken party for his nobles, and Belshazzar was blaspheming. That is, he was putting himself in the place of God. And as Belshazzar did so, this hand appeared writing on the wall. Belshazzar did not know what the writing was. He could not translate it, could not understand it. His wise men could not understand it either. This was the hand of God, the finger of God. And then the queen came into Belshazzar, into the party. She had heard about this taking place. She apparently was not present. And she came in and told Belshazzar, there is a man in the kingdom. He served Nebuchadnezzar, and he could tell the meaning of things that happened. So here is Daniel, who has been out of favor with the court, perhaps in danger of his life. And now another king sends for him, Belshazzar. And Daniel is courteous. It's interesting to read that passage. He is always a man of good manners. He always has a good testimony. But he is very direct, and he tells the king that your days are numbered. Tonight the kingdom is going to be taken from you. And sure enough, that night, Darius the Mede came in, and Belshazzar lost his kingdom. And the word apparently got to Darius about Daniel. Daniel had told Belshazzar what was about to happen just before Darius pulled it off. And so Darius met Daniel and was so impressed that he gave Daniel a place of great responsibility in his kingdom. As a matter of fact, Daniel chapter 6, verse 28 tells us that during the days of Darius the Mede and Cyrus the Persian who followed him, that Daniel prospered in the kingdom. Chapter 6 comes in the midst of that. Chapter 6 takes place while Darius is king. Darius has given Daniel great responsibility. He has set 120 princes over the kingdom, and he has put three presidents over those princes, and Daniel was the first president of the three. He was the highest ranking one. He ranked just below Darius himself. And so this man Daniel is in a place of great responsibility again, and he is in danger because these 120 princes and these other two presidents are envious of him, jealous of him. And if you read Daniel chapter 6, you'll note that they checked his life carefully. They wanted to find some kind of scandal. It sounds like today's politics, does it not? Some way to destroy Daniel's future. And they couldn't find anything. And it's very interesting that their declaration was, if we're going to get anything on Daniel, it will have to be through his religion, the law of his God. And so they set out to do that, and they got Darius to pass a law, give an edict, that if anyone requested anything of anybody, any god even, for the next few days, that person would be killed. They did that because they knew that Daniel prayed every day, three times a day. He was known to do that. And as soon as Daniel prayed, they went back to the king, and the king was heartbroken over that because Daniel was his chief assistant. He had great respect for him, and he wanted to do something to save Daniel, but these wicked men reminded him that the law of the Medes and the Persians transcends even the king. It cannot be changed. And so King Darius, with great heartbreak, had Daniel put in the lion's den, and the den was sealed. And you know the story. He spent a sleepless night. The next morning, really early, he was there, and he called out to Daniel, and Daniel answered him because God had spared him. Now, I spent all that time painting the picture of Daniel and his day because if you are tuned in at all, you understand that there are a lot of parallels to our day. We're living in an era and a land and a world which is hostile toward God. You hear even in the mainstream media references to the so-called war on Christianity. So the whole world recognizes that. And so it is a day when God's people, who are his disciples, who truly love him and want to live for him, are living in a time of hostility. And I have very quickly 8 observations taken from the life of Daniel on how a believer in the Lord Jesus Christ can live when the world hates God, when it's a day of hostility. The first principle is this: you should serve where God puts you. Daniel must have had some questions in his mind when he was offered these various positions of service, because he was not going to be serving a godly man in any of these cases. He was going to be helping along a man who was hostile toward Jehovah God. And when that kind of situation comes in life, when the government turns hostile or whatever, many times the believer comes with the question, well, can I even be a part in any fashion of that, since that is hostility toward God? Daniel had learned a great lesson. I think he learned it over time, and that is, God has put me here. Now I need to serve by doing what he has put before me. And so the first principle is this: serve where God puts you. The second principle is this: keep an excellent spirit. You have your Bibles open to Daniel chapter 6, and this is not the first time we find this expression in the book of Daniel about Daniel, but in chapter 6, verse 3, we read these words: then this Daniel was preferred above the presidents and princes because an excellent spirit was in him. Now, Daniel was serving a heathen king in a hostile day, but he did not grumble and complain and go all negative every day, all day long. He had an excellent spirit within him. So he set out to serve that king and help that king to be successful and his administrative duties in the kingdom, and he did so enthusiastically with a smile on his face. he had an excellent spirit in him. There's no place for a child of God to be always complaining and negative about everything. The third principle is this: be faithful. In verse 4 of chapter 6, we read, "Then the presidents and princes sought to find occasion against Daniel concerning the kingdom, but they could find none occasion nor fault, for as much as he was faithful." And that's the third principle. As you serve God in the place where he has put you, in a hostile world and hostile environment, be faithful. Do a good job of your service. And the fourth principle is this: do right. Do right. Look, if you would please, at chapter 6, verse 4 again, the end of the verse. "Neither was there any error or fault found in him." As his life was audited by the various bureaus, they could find no law breaking. This was a man who did right. So that is the fourth principle as you serve God in a hostile world. First of all, serve where he puts you. Keep an excellent spirit. Be faithful and do right. The fifth principle is this: keep your identity. Somebody may be saying by now, "You mean I'm trying to help an ungodly heathen king get ahead in this world?" Yes. You're trying to help him be successful. That's where God has put you to do that. But keep your identity while you do so. Look back at your Bibles at chapter 6, verse 5. Now, these are Daniel's enemies. "Then said these men, 'We shall not find any occasion against this Daniel except we find it against him concerning the law of his God.'" If we can use 21st century terminology again, New Testament terminology, Daniel was a believer and all the people around him knew it. He did not try to hide his identity as one of God's people. He kept his testimony, his identity. The sixth principle is this: serve God with an excellent spirit. Not only should you keep an excellent spirit before the authorities in your life, the government, the culture, but keep an excellent spirit before God. Could I put that in a negative kind of fashion so you'll understand what I'm getting about? As you keep your identity as a believer, don't be obnoxious about it. Be sweet-spirited about it. Jesus was not obnoxious when he lived and carried out his ministry in this world. He had a tender spirit toward people. Look, if you would please, at chapter 6, verses 10 and 11. "Now when Daniel knew that the writing was signed, he went into his house, and his windows being open in his chamber toward Jerusalem, he kneeled upon his knees three times a day and prayed and gave thanks before his God, as he did aforetime. Then these men assembled and found Daniel praying and making supplication before his God." Why did those men go there at that moment? Because they knew that was Daniel's practice at that moment. But Daniel did not say, "This king's not going to tell me what to do, brother. I'm a believer." And he didn't walk up to him and shove the king up against the wall or any of these princes and with halitosis shove a track under his nose. Now, I'm all for tracks. You understand that. I'm all for giving the gospel. But keep an excellent spirit before God. Don't be obnoxious. Be kind and tender. And then, principle number 7. And you're going to wonder why I put this here. It's because we forget it. Pray. pray. Daniel prayed. And when he prayed on this day, that wasn't a new experience for him. That was his habit every day of his life. Do you need wisdom and help in living in a hostile world? Pray. Ask God to help you. Don't just try to figure it out all by yourself. God will put you in the right places and move you around and arrange the circumstances. Pray to God about it. And finally, principle number 8, trust God. You can see this in King Darius. Look, if you would please, at Daniel chapter 6, verse 16. When the king had Daniel put in the lion's den and he was so brokenhearted, at the end of the verse, he said to Daniel, "Thy God, whom thou servest continually, he will deliver thee." Now, with all my heart, I believe the king was not sure of that. He did not know God, but he knew Daniel and he had observed Daniel. And he knew that Daniel trusted God. And the next morning, verse 21, when the king came back to the lion's den, and he asked Daniel, "Did God deliver you?" In verse 21, Daniel said to the king, "O king, live forever. My God hath sent his angel and hath shut the lion's mouths." Daniel trusted God, so much so that the king knew that. And the king had at least a half a hope that Daniel's God would save him. And so, my dear friend, you and I live in a day of darkness, but it is a day of opportunity. God's people should not be discouraged in this day. We get discouraged only because we think of the discomforts which we have in life. Well, we don't have to have comforts. God will give us the ones we need. We live in a day when a little light shines so tremendously bright. May God help us, his people, to purpose that we're going to live for him, especially in a hostile day.
1: And now, a message from the Campus Church Archives.
2: Let's take our Bibles this evening and we'll go to the book of Acts, chapter 17. The book of Acts, chapter number 17. It's good to have Pastor back with us this evening, and I know you've been praying for he and Mrs. McBride while they've been away. And would you just continue to pray that God will just continue to work in his life, and we're looking forward to what the Lord has for us in these weeks to come. I'm very thankful to be here tonight. I'm also very thankful that the announcement was not made that Brother Kenny Baldwin was preaching over in the Crown Center until you all were set down, the doors were shut, and the ushers were guarding them. I was expecting sort of a mass exodus when we bowed our heads for prayer, but I appreciate you staying, and makes me feel better anyway, whether it helps you or not. The book of Acts, chapter number 17, look if you would at verse number 15, please. The Bible says, "And they that conducted Paul brought him unto Athens, and receiving a commandment unto Silas and Timotheus for to come to him with all speed, they departed. Now, while Paul waited for them at Athens, his spirit was stirred in him when he saw the city wholly given to idolatry. Therefore disputed he in the synagogue with the Jews and with the devout persons and in the market daily with them that met with him. Then certain philosophers of the Epicureans and of the Stoics encountered him, and some said, 'What will this babbler say?' Other some, 'He seemeth to be a setter forth of strange gods, because he preached unto them Jesus and the resurrection.'" In verse number 19, "They took him and brought him unto Areopagus, saying, 'May we know what this new doctrine whereof thou speakest is? For thou bringest certain strange things to our ears, which we would know therefore what these things mean. For all the Athenians and strangers which were there spent their time in nothing else, but either to tell or to hear some new thing.'" And verse 22 records for us that then Paul stood in the midst of Mars Hill and said, "Ye men of Athens, I perceive that in all things you're too superstitious. For as I passed by and beheld your devotions, I found an altar with this inscription, to the unknown God, whom therefore ye ignorantly worship, him declare I unto you. When Paul came to Athens, the city was only a shadow of what it once had been. It had been the center of learning. It had been the center of art, and government, all those things for years. It had been the very uppermost city in all the world. But now it was just a shadow of what it once was. And yet even at that, it still had great art to be viewed. There was many things about that place that were known around the world for someone to see. And yet, isn't it odd that when Paul came there, that he was not there to see the art that they had. He was not there to hear what the philosophers had to say. He was not there even to study their history. But the Bible said the one and only thing that occupied his mind and occupied his time while he was there is that his spirit was stirred in him when he saw the city wholly given to idolatry. You understand that when you begin to worship everything, in reality, you worship nothing. And that's exactly what was going on there. Sadly, all these years later, after Paul has long since been in his grave and Athens is long since, as far as ancient Athens is concerned, long since lies in the dust of time, after all these years, the spirit of Athens still lives even to this hour. G. Campbell Morgan made this statement. He said, we must question whether one can find any temple or idol in Athens that cannot be reproduced in our cities today. He was just simply saying that in our modern hour, we're much more perhaps sophisticated, and we certainly perhaps do not raise up idols as were there in the city of Athens, but as far as the gods that they propose to worship, you can find the same being worshiped unto this hour. You know what I'm talking about. There's the God of modern religion that's being worshiped today. You know who the God of modern religion is. The God of modern religion is a God that is very gracious, that does not bother to interfere in your life in any way whatsoever. But on occasion, if you need him, he'll certainly be glad to respond to your needs. You see, every once in a while, a prize fighter wins a match, and he begins immediately to thank God for winning that match, as if God suddenly magically came down, helped him win that fight, and then again, he was gone and of no more concern to that individual. Same thing happens with other ball teams. We know that you see the same thing sometimes in life itself, and of course, we see it portrayed on the movies. Some reprobate that has no use for God or the things of God will be sick themselves, or someone they love is sick, or perhaps someone they love is in danger, and so they'll get on their knees in a very dramatic scene, and they'll start out by saying, now, God, you know me and you haven't talked in a long time, and then they'll begin to pour their heart out, and this modern God, this God of modern religion suddenly shows up, meets their need, and then moves on his way, and they don't bother each other again for the rest of their lives. We know also today that we have the God of wealth and prestige. We have the God of power and possessions. We have the gods of learning and advancement. All these are the same gods, if you will, that were worshipped in Athens when Paul showed up. Well, this evening I want you to notice with me just for a few moments, if you will, what Paul had to say about this unknown God. Because you do understand that this unknown God that he speaks of is still, by and large, unknown today. Just as the gods of Athens are still with us, so also is it true that with most people, the God that Paul spoke of is still an unknown God. Now, I just want to mention this quickly. I am not unfamiliar with places where philosophers meet and discuss the great issues of life. No, I was never at Athens, but I did pastor in Somerset, Kentucky. In Somerset, Kentucky, there's what's called the Fountain Square. And all the great philosophers of that city would meet there regularly, almost daily when the weather would permit. And there they would discuss as they whittled and as they waited out their time, they would discuss the great issues of the day. And by the way, let me share this with you. It was there that I learned what a real go-getter is. I preached a message one time about the family and the home and the responsibilities of people in the home. And one of our men came up to me after the service. He said, preacher, he said, I'm going to take it from what you said that you don't believe in men being go-getters. I said, well, I certainly did not mean to imply that. I said, what are you talking about? He said, you know, the guys that sit down there at the Fountain Square, they sit there all day and their wives have jobs over at the Palm Beach Suit Factory, and at 3:30 every day, they go get her. And so you guys that aspire to be go-getters, find you the right woman, maybe you can get away with it. But again, I'm not unfamiliar with philosophers. But I want to draw your attention quickly, and I want us to focus in upon this unknown God that Paul spoke of. And I want us tonight to realize exactly who this God is. First of all, in verse number 24, the Bible makes clear to us that this unknown God that Paul reminded the Athenians that they needed to know about is the God who made the worlds. In verse number 24, he said, God that made the world and all things therein. Do you understand tonight that if men would come back and worship at the altar of this God who is unknown to so many, what problems and what questions could be settled in their lives? The Bible reminds us, the book of Genesis chapter 1 and verse number 1, that in the beginning God created the heavens and the earth. We know also in the New Testament in John chapter 1 that the scriptures remind us that in the beginning was the Word, and the Word was with God, and the Word was God. It goes on to remind us in verse 2 that the same was in the beginning with God. And then he all goes on in verse number 3 and tells us that all things were made by him, and without him was not anything made that was made. Again, in the book of Hebrews chapter 11 and verse number 6, he reminds us that it's this God that created all things. This unknown God that these people were searching to know. Paul said, if you only knew him, you would understand where you came from. I was thinking this afternoon, sitting in my office, do you realize how much time, money, and effort could be saved if people would just come to worship at the altar of the unknown God and realize that this is the God that made the heavens and the earth, and we would acknowledge him and we would worship him? You know, people get all worked up sometimes about money that's being spent on projects. We shouldn't be sending our money overseas for this, and we shouldn't be presenting rockets into space. There's so much better use for it. I want to tell you one of the greatest cuts that could be made. Let's just cut out all the programs that are supposed to be out there trying to figure out where we came from. Let's cut out all the programs trying to figure out where the worlds came from. And let's just come back and worship at the altar of the unknown God, the God who made the heavens and the earth. Would you look second of all in verse number 24? He tells us also about this unknown God, that he's the God who is Lord of heaven and earth. In verse number 24, he said about this God that made the world and all things therein, that he is Lord of heaven and earth. He dwelleth not in temples made with hands. You understand tonight, this God, this unknown God to so many, is in fact Lord. Whether men recognize him as such or not, he is Lord. We hear it being said today, and I don't have any disagreement with this, but sometimes someone will talk about making him Lord, and I understand what they're talking about, and I think you do too. They're talking about surrendering our lives to him, giving up our life to him that he might control us. But in reality, the truth is that he is Lord. And the question is only whether we will submit to him or not. I cannot make the President of the United States this evening the President of the United States. He is such. And whether I agree with him or not, I cannot remove him from office just simply because I refuse to acknowledge him. Several years ago, we lost a church. It's been longer than that when I think about it. We lost a family out of the church there in Mansfield because I preached one Sunday morning. I was talking about the Lord and about his lordship and so forth, and I used the illustration of President Clinton. And I said, whether you want to admit it or not, he is your president. Now, you may choose not to acknowledge him, but you can't change the fact if you're a United States citizen, he's your president. I had a family got mad over that and left the church. Whatever. But I'm simply saying to you this evening, this God that is the creator of all things is also the Lord. And if we would only worship at the altar and acknowledge him as Lord, what a difference it can make in our nation, in our individual lives. Look quickly in verse number 25. The Bible says, neither is worshipped with men's hands as though he needed anything, seeing he giveth to all life and breath and all things. He's not only a God who is Lord of heaven and earth, but he's also a God who is the very giver of life. Men struggle today about life and what's the meaning of life. If they would worship at this altar, they would know him who is the giver of life. And they would realize that this life that we have is eternal life because it comes from an eternal source. I'm saying to you tonight, I believe with all my heart that men would value life much more if they knew what the source of it was. He is the giver of life. And then again, in verse number 26, the Bible says, "And hath made of one blood all nations of men, for to dwell on all the face of the earth, and hath determined the times before appointed and the bounds of their habitation." Paul wanted these people at Athens to understand that this unknown God left no room for any talk of a master race. The Athenians were like other races down through the years. They wanted to imagine that they were the supermen of their day, that they were the intellectuals, that they were the all-powerful ones, that they knew things that other people did not know. Paul simply reminded them in verse number 26 that we're made of one blood. You realize tonight that all the terrible ideologies that have affected our world, almost exclusively, they have their roots in evolution. Fascism finds its roots in evolution. Communism finds its roots in evolution. And the idea that man came not from by the creative power of Almighty God, but rather that man came about simply by chance or some cosmic reaction of some sort that took place. And thus, by the process of doing so, they seem to be able to justify being unkind to other people, mistreating and even dominating and destroying nations of people. But God reminded us again in verse number 26 that He hath made of one blood all nations of men, for to dwell on all the face of the earth, and have determined the times before appointed the bounds of their habitation. This unknown God is the God who sets the bounds of men's habitation. He is the one that has determined. And most so we should recognize Him as so. You often hear people ask this question: how far is man going to go with all the discoveries that we've made? When we start talking about cloning and all these other, how far is man going to be able to go? What all kinds of discoveries is man going to be able to make? Well, I'm going to be honest with you tonight, I really don't know. But I do know this. I do know they will not go any farther than the boundaries that Almighty God has set. That's as far as they will go. There's something else about this unknown God that we need to notice. In verse number 27 and verse number 28, the Bible tells us this is the God who is near to all. In verse number 27, He said that they should seek the Lord if haply they might feel after Him and find Him, though He be not far from every one of us. For in Him we live and move and have our being, as certain also of your own poets have said, for we are also His offspring. In verse number 27, He talked about those who seek the Lord, if haply they might feel after Him and find Him. That little phrase, feel after Him, carries the idea of groping, almost if someone in darkness was groping and trying to find God. But the reality is, while that man, and especially these at Athens, were so interested in trying to find out who God was or who the gods were, that if they would just stop and realize that the God that they sought, the God that they needed, this unknown God, is not far from every one of us. I'm glad to know this evening that the God who we serve is not a God who's far off. He's as close is the cry that comes from our heart in the moment of need. You know, I oft times in talking with people, counseling with people especially, after they've gone through hard times, I remind them of the promise that God gave us, the blessing in Psalm 46:1, when He said that God is our refuge and strength, a very present help in time of trouble. You know, sometimes those that we would like to have by our side cannot be there. When my mother, my father, and my wife's mother and father both, our entire lives, we lived away from them for just a few months of our married life. All the rest of the time we lived away. Made a lot of trips back and forth between Indiana and Kentucky, visiting with our parents and trying to be there to help them out. But it was hard. There were times that you just wanted to be with them and you could not. My father ended up in the hospital after having a stroke and was there from around in January till October before he passed away. I could not stay. I had to leave from time to time. Though your heart ached to be with him. It was impossible. But what a comfort to know that even when I could not be there, that God was very close by. He is a God that's not far from any of us. And regardless of where you may be tonight, you may be in the midst of this number of people in this service this evening and feel so alone. I remember very well when I first went to college. I remember my brother-in-law and sister-in-law dropping me off. I think I told the college students this one time. They dropped me off. I did not even know where to go get a drink of water at. I remember that it was a Sunday afternoon when they left me. And that night in the service, they announced that there was going to be something that they called a Vesper service afterwards. They had a little different slant on it then. But all it was a after, no, excuse me, it was not called Vesper, it was called a Afterglow. And what it was a service after the evening service where they had refreshments and the students got together. And I was not planning on going till I heard the word refreshments. When I heard the word refreshments, I thought, that's where I need to be because I got to have something to drink. And I remember going and being there that evening and feeling forsaken of God and man. People all over the place. Thousands of people were in that auditorium that night, but I felt so alone. And maybe that's the way some of you feel here. But do you understand that even in that hour of your greatest need, when you feel the most alone, the Bible reminds us that this unknown God is a God that's not far from every one of us. He's a God that can hear your cry wherever it comes from. It doesn't matter if the cry comes from your home, from your automobile, from your office, wherever you are, He hears the cries of His people. But then I bring your attention to verse number 30. To verse number 30. And in verse number 30, he says this, "And the times of this ignorance God winked at, but now commandeth all men everywhere to repent." Another thing about this unknown God, that He's the God who calls for men to repent. He refers to man's wisdom in that 30th verse by that little phrase, "the times of this ignorance." All the wisdom that supposedly Athens had and all the wisdom that men had to offer, He called it the times of this ignorance. But He calls for men to turn from the way that they are going and worship at the altar of this unknown God. He's the God that's willing to grant repentance to those that turn from their sin. You understand today that we need repentance in this nation. Our political system today needs repentance. Well, I know they're trying to come up with all kinds of ways to take care of all the problems that we have. They're trying to come up with ways to assure that abuse does not take place and that the proper procedures of government are followed. They're doing all this. And I admire those who are trying to do the right thing, and I'm for them. I hope they can find the right way. But you do understand that the underlying need of our political system today is repentance. You understand that the underlying need of our educational system today is repentance. We need to repent of the foolishness that we have become so identified with over the years and repent of the philosophies that we have grabbed hold of that are the philosophies of ignorance and the philosophies of man that have led us away from God. And we just need to repent. Oh, the educational system today, they don't need more money. The more money they seem to get, the less they accomplish with it. Have you noticed that? But what we need is just good old-fashioned repentance. To acknowledge that we were wrong, that we've gone the wrong way, that we've done the wrong things, and we're turning from that wrong way. We're not just pursuing on, though we know it's the wrong way, but we're turning from the wrong way and we're turning unto the right way and we're turning unto God. Our economic system needs repentance. Our entertainment industry needs repentance. Our moral system needs repentance. And may I say as well this evening that you and I as individuals, if we would be honest with ourselves, from time to time, what we just need is just good old-fashioned repentance. And it's this unknown God, this God that no one seemed to know how to worship. They had an altar for Him, but they didn't know who He was. And they didn't know how to approach Him. And God forbid the night that we would look down our noses at the ignorance of the Athenians, because our generation is just as ignorant as they were. Because still, even unto this hour, The world by and large does not know who this unknown God is. Oh, they have plenty of gods that they worship. Just as the Athenians had a pantheon of gods that they worship, so also do we unto this hour. But may God help us tonight to understand that the unknown God is the God of the Word of God. And the God of the Word of God is the one that calls men everywhere to repent, to be willing to bow before a holy God and acknowledge that we've gone the wrong way, that we've done the wrong thing, that we've had the wrong attitude, that we've approached from the wrong direction, and we were wrong, and to ask for God's forgiveness and to turn from that path of wrongness and turn unto God. There's one other thing that I bring to your attention this evening about this unknown God. And that's what's given to us in verse number 31. When Paul said, because he hath appointed a day in the which he will judge the world in righteousness by that man whom he hath ordained, whereof he hath given assurance unto all men in that he hath raised him from the dead. This unknown God is the God who will judge the world. The false gods of the world may teach that it doesn't really matter how we live. But the true and living God, the unknown God to so many in this hour, is the God who has appointed a day in which he will judge the world in righteousness. Judgment that's not tainted by prejudice or hatred or even lack of knowledge, but it is in righteousness. And the assurance that he will do this is the fact that he raised Christ from the dead. That's the assurance for you and I. It's the assurance for all who will worship at this altar, that this same God is the God who will be judge. In John chapter 5 and verse 22, the Bible says, for the Father judgeth no man, but hath committed all judgment unto the Son. And then he said again in verse 26 of that same fifth chapter, for as the Father hath life in himself, so hath he given the Son to have life in himself, and hath given him authority to execute judgment also, because he is the Son of Man. This is the one that we will answer to. You understand, we'll not answer to society. We'll not be called in judgment before our peers. We will not be called in judgment to try to say why we walk differently than everyone else walked. We'll be called in judgment before Almighty God. As a child of God, we'll stand before the judgment seat of Christ to give an account of those things done in the flesh. We'll give an account of this life that we've lived and how we've lived it for God. And again, as I said, it'll not be a panel of our peers, but it'll be the very blessed Son of God himself, the Son of Man, that will sit at that judgment. And then God forbid tonight there would be one here that's unsaved, that does not know Christ as your Savior. You understand that there comes an hour when if you continue in your rejection, that you will stand before the great white throne judgment seat and hear those awful words, depart from me, I never knew you. This is that unknown God. The Athenians had built an altar, some say because they feared that they might overlook a God. That may be true, and there's probably some credence to that. Others say they built that altar because somehow in their minds they knew there had to be a better God, if you will, than the ones they'd found so far. For whatever reason that they built it, they had an altar to the unknown God. But Paul, the man of God, came preaching. And in that city, someone made the statement that Paul gives us an example of how a Christian man ought to wait in a pagan city. He did so by being overcome by the idolatry and then going out to preach and to witness to all that he came into contact with. And he went to proclaim who this unknown God was. And we know that this unknown God is the true and living God of the Word of God. He is Jehovah God. He is the only true God. And would this evening again that we might recognize him in all of his attributes and all of his power, and that we might bow before him. In verse 32 through verse 34, the Bible shows us the result of this message. Verse number 32 says, when they heard of the resurrection of the dead, some mocked. Others said, we will hear thee again of this matter. And then in verse 34 it says, howbeit certain men clave unto him and believed. That hour is no different than our hour. Men today hear the message of the Word of God. They hear the challenge from God's Word. Some mock. There have been those that have sat in these seats that have mocked, Unfortunately, some of them may have been students, but at least those that have come in off the streets and have sat in these seats and they've heard the man of God preach the message of God, and they've walked out the back doors and they've mocked at the message. There have been those that have said, well, I'd hear more about this. Whether it was simply a learning experience or whether it was truly a desire to know more about God, they've delayed. They said, well, I need to know more. But thank God there's also been those who have believed. And I trust tonight that you're numbered in that category, that you have come to Christ and you've put your faith and your trust in this unknown God.
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3: If you would, take your Bibles and join me tonight in Luke chapter 13. Luke chapter number 13. You don't have to listen, of course, to the news very long to hear instances in tragic detail. And this last week, there was another instance that I heard repeated on the radio, actually news radio. And so I'm just listening, and I think I heard it the first day that it was reported, and then I followed up and looked at some of the following details. But it happened in Daphne, Alabama, and it was the loss of life of four people in a family. And the tragedy of the circumstance, of course, was this was a family in a neighborhood that everyone knew and respected and loved. And in fact, a family that was, from my understanding, from reports that have been shared, active in church, and they're now in eternity. And they're in eternity because of broken, tragic circumstances. The circumstances that led to the loss of life are those kind of circumstances that we stand back and we scratch our head and we say, how can something like this happen? So because of course, the sensitive nature of the story and because of the breadth of people that are in here and children as well, I won't go into details, but I'm listening to this story and I'm thinking, how in the world does something like this happen? We start to ask those why questions, and I think when tragedy happens, it's fairly natural for us to do so. The title of the message tonight is The Wrong Question. The Wrong Question. And I think oftentimes we do naturally ask questions, but asking the right question obviously produces the potential to get correct answers. And asking the wrong question oftentimes is going to produce something of lesser caliber. So you and I would do well when we're processing and thinking about the circumstances that are happening around us, it would be wise for us to ask, obviously, anything but the wrong question. And I think for example's sake, there's a setting in Scripture where we're asking the wrong question. We're not going to park on this passage, but it is a wonderful introductory passage for the thought of the wrong question. Your Bibles are open right now to Luke chapter 13. Look down at verse number 1. There were present at that season some that told him of the Galileans. Now, let's pause here for just a moment. The Galileans. So when you think about the Galileans, these are those that are held in some disregard. This is not a people group that the Jews would have regarded as higher on the social spectrum. This is a lower caliber. So, you know, I mean, maybe they're saying, of course, it may have happened to them because they're Galileans. So let's read a little bit further. There were present at that season some that told him of the Galileans whose blood Pilate had mingled with their sacrifices. What a tragedy. This must have been at one of the feasts, possibly even the Passover. And Pilate is appointed, of course, by Tiberius. Tiberius was a tyrant. They finally, you know, they actually, history tells us they appointed different high priests. They finally landed, they found the one that would be the tool in their hands that they wanted, which was Caiaphas. But Pilate, boy, he's earning his stripes early on. And Pilate takes and he has some of these Galileans that were coming. Now, the only place they can offer sacrifices is at the temple. So we're probably talking about the brazen altar, and they're murdered. Their blood is mixed with the sacrifices. If you want to talk about offense to a

Suppose ye that these Galileans were sinners above all the Galileans because they suffered such things? He's asking a question, and it's somewhat of a rhetorical question. Are you trying to say that the reason these had such atrocities done to them, that this terrible thing happened to them, is because they were worse sinners than the sinners of the Galileans? And then he continues on, and now Jesus inserts an incident, verse number 3. I tell you nay, but except ye all repent, ye shall all likewise perish. Verse 4. Or those 18 upon whom the tower in Siloam fell. And now pause here for just a moment. Again, this is some speculation, but history tells us that Pilate is trying to build an aqueduct. And so now these are part of the workforce. And maybe the Jews were thinking, maybe the scuttlebutt, the common vernacular of the event was, well, they were taking Pilate's money. I mean, he's trying to build this aqueduct, and so the tower falls upon them. And I guess, you know, that's why the tower fell on them, because they're such bad people. I mean, that's exactly why this happened. That's what they're thinking. And Jesus just goes straight to the point. And he says, now, do you think that, again, or those 18 upon whom the tower in Siloam fell and slew them, think ye that they were sinners above all men that dwelt in Jerusalem? So he just says what they were thinking. I tell you nay, but except ye repent, ye shall all likewise perish. You know, we become immediately, I don't know, we become aware when bad things happen, and then we start to ask those why questions. Why did something like this happen? Whether it happened through some natural means or some purposeful, deliberate act of violence, we are asking these why questions. And some people, of course, have concluded, well, I can't believe, have you ever had someone say something like this? I just can't believe in a God who would allow such bad things to happen. Maybe you've even had someone say, listen, I no longer believe in God, because if there is a God, why does he allow such cruel, unjust things to take place? In a sense, once you say, I no longer believe in God, I'm an atheist because I no longer believe that if there was a God, he would allow such atrocities to take place. In a sense, you lose your moral high ground regarding right and wrong, good and bad, evil and justice. You lose your moral high ground once you say that there is no God. In fact, you're being very, in a sense, Darwinian, and it is just the survival of the fittest. Quite frankly, now, please understand this in context, but quite frankly, you could have something like the Holocaust and understand it's just the survival of the fittest if you remove God from the equation. You have no ability to say that was categorically wrong if you remove God from the picture. The only reason why you and I can say that something is right and something is wrong is because we do understand what is right, and that has to come from a source beyond ourselves. You know, I'm going to quote him a little bit later, but C.S. Lewis, you know, he ventured into atheism, at least agnosticism, maybe into atheism, because he said, how in the world can things be so crooked, so to speak? And then as he starts to process this, he backs up a little bit and he says, well, how did I have an understanding that something was crooked if I didn't know what was truly straight, so to speak? The only reason we can know what is true and what is right is because we do actually have a moral compass that comes from Almighty God. So I think many times we start to ask the wrong question. We start to ask questions like, why do such bad things happen to good people? And I think that's a question that, of course, many have attempted to answer over the course of history. And I certainly don't pretend to add any new dialogue to the conversation. But I do think that is something that as believers, as followers of Christ, we should be at least asking some questions and coming up with some insights biblically that may help us process. How do we handle

0: This like, God, what are you doing? And why do such bad things happen? And we say, why do such bad things happen to good people? So let's offer a couple really basic fundamental ideas, and then maybe some that would I don't know, maybe invite some ongoing thinking or study on your part. I think the first and most basic rudimentary reason as to why do bad things happen, of course, it's number one, because of sin. Because of sin. You know, we often use the expression, sadly, have you ever seen some tragic thing happen? Like, wow, someone was just tragically, you know, their lives were taken. For example, the three people specifically this last week who died at the hand of another, and then one who died at the hand of himself. So do you think that there's any person connected with that circumstance who would have said, well, wow, how tragic, but it must have been the will of God? You and I ought to be very careful about ascribing the will of God to a sinful action. So is sin the will of God? Is ultimately what we should be asking regarding, well, it must have been. Now, I know we oftentimes say this with good intention, but good intentions don't cover the problem of the question. You know, well, the problem of the statement, it must have been the will of God. It's never to be understood that sin is the will of God. The Bible says, Galatians chapter 1, beginning in verse number 3, grace be to you and peace from God the Father and from our Lord Jesus Christ, who gave himself for our sins, that he might deliver us from this present evil world according to the will of God our Father, to whom be glory forever and ever. Amen. Listen, Jesus came and died for sin that he might deliver us from the same. You and I can't stand back and say, well, sin is the will of God. Now, let's also back up and say, was it sin the manner with which Christ was sent to the cross? Yes or no? Did sin send Christ to the cross? Well, mine did and yours did, but were sinful actions. I mean, think about how they violated their own code of ethics, their own code of law to send Jesus to the cross. So, question asked, does God ever use the sinful action of mankind to bring about his purposes, yes or no? And the answer is yes, he does. But don't lay the sin at the feet of God. When Judas betrays Jesus, was that sin, yes or no? Absolutely, clearly. Did God use that sin? Yes, he did. But did God originate that sin? Did God cause Judas to sin? And the answer is absolutely not. So what we have to start processing is, wow, God is a sovereign God. God is the one who is, in fact, working all things together for our good and his ultimate glory. But you and I cannot lay sin, charge God with sin and lay it at his feet. God is far beyond the one who would even tempt us. He can't be tempted with evil, neither tempteth he any man. The Bible says, Romans 12, 2, and be not conformed to this world, but be transformed by the renewing of your mind, that ye may prove. Now, do you want to know what's the will of God? That ye may prove what is that good. What's the will of God? It's good and acceptable. What's the will of God? It's acceptable. Okay, and what? The will of God is good. It's perfect. It's acceptable. The perfect will of God. So to be clear, God does use the sinful choices of others to accomplish his will, but he is not the author or the instigator of sin. So why do evil things happen? Because of sin. Why do evil things happen? Well, I think naturally we could also at least admit because we are not yet perfected. Okay, so just, you know, that we're not a church where you have to come to church to go to confession, but, you know, how many of you have ever sinned against another? Don't raise your hand, okay? So no confession here, but how many of you have ever sinned against another? Well, you know, I mean, the answer is of course you have. Of course I have. Well, what does that sin bring about? Wow, sometimes it brings about really hurtful, really painful things. You say, well, I've never done something so severe as. Now we're getting into comparisons. But if we just pause and ask ourselves the question, have I ever been the instigator of a wrong against another? Now, you and I are really quick to excuse ourselves. We are quick to defend ourselves. Well, let me tell you, the reason I did that is because, and we start listing all of our reasons. And if you would have known what they did, then you, listen, you can set all of that aside and simply answer the question, have you ever been the instigator of some wrong against another? You know, the Bible records in 1 John 3, verse number 2, beloved, now are we the sons of God, and it doth not yet appear what we shall be, but we know that when he shall appear, we shall be like him, for we shall see him as he is. Well, how many of you are just like him today? And I'm not. So why does evil exist? In part because of people like me. At least in part because of people like us. Why does evil exist? Because we're not yet perfected. You know, in a very real sense, it happens because of people like us. This is why Scripture is filled with directives towards Christians to align their disposition with others to their position in Christ. Does that make sense to you? So, okay, this is who I truly am in Christ. This is my position in Christ. I need to align my disposition with others so that it's consistent with my position in Christ. Why does evil happen? Because you and I are not yet perfected. Why does evil happen? Why do bad things happen, even to good people? Well, I think in some part because of natural laws. We call them today the laws of nature, but God's natural laws of the universe are impartial. They're impartial. They apply to all people of all faiths, of all kinds. God's, the natural laws that God put in order, they're impartial laws. Okay, so let's see here. If I step off the platform, if I get walking and I just keep going, let's see, there's some guys over here so they could catch me. So if I get moving and I just start going and I take a flying leap of faith off the platform, which direction am I bound to go? Up? Well, maybe to heaven at that moment. Yeah, thank you very much. Okay. So, I mean, if I walk off the platform, every time I walk off the platform, natural law is going to kick in, right? So every time, I mean, you can say you're going to go up. Maybe my soul, but my body is going in a certain direction, okay? And it's going to be down. Every time. I mean, well, but you're a Christian, right? Well, absolutely. Okay, so let me ask you this. Can Christians go longer without food and water than the unsaved? Can they? You know, sometimes, can Christians, now here's a good one, right? Can Christians play football better than non-Christians? I mean, I don't know if you write Bible verses on your body, are you gonna play football better? You might be a better testimony. I mean, that's debatable, but you might be a better testimony. Okay, but I'm asking the question, are you gonna play football better, yes or no? Can Christians throw the ball further or catch it better because they're Christians? No, because natural law, it is impartial. We know that difficulties, suffering, and death occur because of, at least in part, natural law. Laws that God has put into effect. Christians are not exempt from drowning. They're not exempt from car accidents or cancer. We're not exempt from the challenges of old age. A tsunami or an earthquake, a fire or tornado, it's completely impartial. Certainly God can overrule and protect those who cry out to him, but does he always? In fact, it's rare that God interrupts the natural world to do that which is miraculous. It's rare that he does that. You know, we believe in a miracle-working God, and I absolutely do. But do you know, in all the pages of Scripture, there are really only three primary times when God used, you know, sections of time to do those things that defied that natural order of things. The time of Moses in the wilderness wanderings, that was a time of like, whoa, that's incredibly miraculous. The time of Elijah and Elisha. So, you know, you got the time of Moses, lots of miracles. You have the time of Elijah and Elisha. Oh, wow. God interrupts the natural order and he inserts these things that get our attention. And then you have another lengthy period of time where it seems like the miracle well has dried up. And then you have Jesus and his followers, his disciples. Miraculous times. But those are three times in Scripture, three periods of time. It's not that no miracles happened outside of those three times, but those are three primary times. And you know, you and I should understand that God set natural laws in order and we're subject to them just like everybody is. Why do bad things happen to good people? Because we have to understand the reality of natural law. Okay, why do bad things happen to good people? I think number four, because God has reasons that are beyond us. Because God has reasons. Now we're starting to really get to those things that stretch our thinking. Just because we are not aware of an answer doesn't mean there isn't one. How many of you have ever successfully explained to a four-year-old why they can't have a cookie before dinner and they bought the reason that you gave? Mommy, can I have a cookie? No, it's almost time for dinner. Well, why? I want to have a cookie. No. No, I'm sorry, you can't have one. It's almost dinner. But I want one. Well, here's what's going to happen. Okay, now once mom explains that, does the child go, oh, thank you, mommy. You're so wise. Okay, is that how this works, yes or no? Not in 1,000 years, okay? It doesn't work. I mean, maybe your six-year-old. Today, could have been today. Dad, can I drive the car to church? No. Why not? Well, because it's going to be, no, Dad, really, I want to drive the, is he going to get it that you say no? Well, no, he's not going to get it. He just wants to drive the, can I stay up as long as I want to? No, you have to go to bed. But I want to stay up. Listen, do explanations like that matter to a kid who's 6 years old? Yes or no? No, it doesn't matter. Okay, so we get it. What we're doing is we're saying a six-year-old doesn't have the capacity to really understand the answer, right? So a six-year-old, they don't have the capacity to fully understand that. But what is it about us that makes us think that when we become, I don't know, 18 or 28 or 78, that all of a sudden we can fully process the mind of God? So why, God, why did this happen? And were God to even offer an explanation, would you and I be able to fully process it? Because here we are comparatively speaking, how do you even compare the omniscience of God with the finite thinking of man? How do you compare that? Do you want to say, well, it's like a, is it even a fair comparison to say that it's like a 35-year-old trying to explain something to a 4-year-old? Is that even a fair comparison? Why is it that bad things happen to good people? We would offer because God has reasons that are beyond us. What we're assuming when we lay the charge of evil at the feet of God is that our minds are qualitatively equal with the mind of God. In Romans 11, Paul said, oh, the depths of the riches, both of the wisdom and knowledge of God. How, here he says it, unsearchable are his judgment and his ways past finding out. For who hath known the mind of the Lord? Or who hath been his counselor? You and I should never presume to think that we could understand all the ways and reasons of God. And if we were to surmise, isn't it possible that one of the reasons God allows for pain and suffering, if we just want to say, boy, how could I understand the ways of God? If we want to just surmise, if we want to just like, well, what could he be doing? Is it possible that one of the things that God is doing is allowing pain and suffering into our life to accomplish something of grander purpose than we could ever fully really process or understand? And maybe it's something as simple as he's just trying to get our attention. C.S. Lewis again, he said, pain insists on being attended to. God whispers to us in our pleasures, speaks in our conscience, but shouts in our pain. It is his megaphone to rouse a deaf world. You know, there's something about pain that is inescapable. And we know that's true about physical pain. So if you have a toothache, then that's the only thing that captures your attention. It may not be, you know, it might be severe at that moment, but in the scheme of things, it may not be all that severe, but it captivates our attention. And when you hurt, and I'm not talking about physical pain, I'm just talking about pain, the pain of suffering, the pain of loss, the pain that comes from sinful choices, the pain that comes from betrayal, the pain that comes from abandonment. We say, why did this happen? They're such good people. Isn't it possible? And again, who hath known the mind of the Lord? But isn't it possible that God is in his goodness saying, I want your attention? And think about all the things that seem to matter to us that take an incredibly distant backseat in our lives when we're suffering, when we're hurting from some kind of, and I'm not talking about physical pain. Just think about this. Like if your marriage is hurting, does the beauty of your house or the model year of your car really matter all that much to you? When you are suffering some kind of betrayal, when you are hurting some kind of loss, when you are in the midst of some kind of suffering, do you look around and say, yeah, but look at all that I... Or does God have your attention? You know, Julie and I found a book years ago. It was called something about Adam Raccoon. And this little story about this raccoon that was going to go on this wonderful journey with King Aaron. And he was a lion. And this little raccoon, he shows up for his trip, and he's got all this stuff. I mean, just piles of stuff. And King Aaron said, as long as you're with me, you don't need all that. Oh, but it won't be any trouble. And of course, through the process of their journey, it all falls away except a little ball. He didn't want to let go of this little red ball. He's got to have that. I got to have something. And even through the course of their journey, the ball falls, and it goes into the thick of the woods, and Adam runs after it. And I mean, boy, as a little child, you're reading this to a child, and it's like, oh, because all these wolves surround the raccoon because he's chasing after a little ball. Of course, King Aaron comes and rescues him, and just wonderful, you know, resolution. And then you see him as he's walking out of the lost woods. You see the little red ball that's there and his hand in the hand of King Aaron, and they're walking on enjoying everything together. You know, sometimes the reason God brings pain, suffering, loss into our life, it may be simply to empty our hands so that we can put ours in his. Why is it that bad things happen to good people? Maybe because God has reasons that are beyond us. And then let me close with this. Why do you know, such bad things happen to good people? Well, please know, let me give you a not. Not because of his indifference. It is not because God is indifferent. Well, if God were truly God, he would insert himself into this pain and suffering. He would engage and he would do something. He was despised and rejected of men, a man of sorrows and acquainted with grief. And we hid, as it were, our faces from him. He was despised and we esteemed him not. Surely he hath borne our griefs and carried our sorrows, yet we did esteem him stricken, smitten of God, and afflicted. But he was wounded for our transgressions. He was bruised for our iniquity. The chastisement of our peace was upon him, and with his stripes we are healed. He was oppressed, He was afflicted. He was cut off out of the land of the living. For the transgression of my people was he stricken, yet it pleased the Lord to bruise him. He hath put him to grief. Don't ever lay the charge at the feet of God. Well, he's just so indifferent to the sufferings of mankind. He's the one who inserted himself into the suffering of mankind. I don't know if we can fully process this, and I certainly can't. But have you ever thought about how more simple forms of life have a lesser understanding and grasp, even experience of pain? So again, you don't have to raise your hand, but have you ever stepped on an ant before? Right. You ever stepped on an ant? Okay, you just like, oh man, step on an ant. You ever just do it for fun? Now, don't tell us that, we don't want to know, okay? Step on, you see some ants and, oh man, look at that. When you step on an ant, do all the ants gather in solemnity and grief? So you step on an ant and all of a sudden like, oh, all the ants, they come and they dip their little ant head and they have little ant tears. Now some of you are, I don't want to hear from you about this, okay? So don't write me, okay? I don't want, some of you are like, oh, that's so cruel. And no, I'm just saying, do ants, do they grieve the loss of another ant? Actually, they don't, okay? In fact, there really is. I've done minimal, but I have done a little looking. Don't write me about this, okay? So there is some discussion, you know, ants are aware that something is, I mean, how do we even know this, okay? Do you hook up things to an ant brain? I don't know what they do, okay? But they say that ants are aware of potential danger, but can they experience pain the same way we do? The answer is no, not the same way, okay? Then you just start scaling up. I mean, the higher the intellect of the animal, the higher the capacity to experience pain, loss, separation. None to the degree that you experience. They can, and they do, and we understand that, but none to the degree that you do. But then let's continue to go up the chain. And there's only one way to go up it, right? Because you were the crowning creation of Almighty God, a reflector of him, made in his image, in his likeness. But he's infinitely perfect. Have you ever thought that potentially the suffering of Christ on the cross is a suffering that exceeds our ability to fully grasp? What we can't do is we can't say that God is indifferent to suffering, because it could be and it should be understood that Christ's suffering was the pinnacle of one who experienced. Why does a good person experience such wrong? There's never been one that has experienced what Christ experienced, who was perfectly good and experienced my sin and yours, suffering beyond what I think our human mind can ever fully comprehend. There are some who say, well, I think God's just indifferent. It's not true. We have not an high priest who has not been touched with the feeling of our infirmity, touched with the feeling, the Greek word sympatheo, to sympathize, to feel. What's the right question? You know, I think the wrong question is, why do bad things happen to good people? Probably the more accurate question is, why does anything good ever happen to people like us? That really is the question. You know, we start out with a wrong assumption that we are good. But are we? There's only one who is good, and it's not you or me. When we start to think about the goodness of God and the wickedness of man, Why do good things happen to bad people? That is a better question. As it is written, there is none righteous. No, not one. There's none that understandeth. There's none that seeketh after God. They are all gone out of the way. They are together become unprofitable. There's none that doeth good. No, not one. For all have sinned and come short of the glory of God. The wages of sin is death. I know we have the power through Christ to do good, but this is not our first nature. It is our new nature, and it is not our history. We are all gone out of the way. We are together become unprofitable. What is it that we deserve? That anything good happens to us should be one of the most astounding things that we could ever comprehend. So let's conclude by being reminded of what kind of God we serve. For the Lord is good. His mercy is everlasting. His truth endureth to all generations. The Lord is good, a strong tower in the day of trouble. He knoweth them that trust in him. The Lord is good to all, his tender mercies over all his works. Every good gift and every perfect gift is from above and cometh down from the Father of lights, with whom is no variableness, neither shadow of turning. When bad things happen, let's be careful to ask the right question. And the question is not, why do bad things happen to good people? Maybe a better question is, why does anything good happen to people like you and me?
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1: Take your Bible, if you would, tonight. Join me in Ezra chapter 4. Ezra chapter 4 this evening. Hey, while you're turning and thinking, how many of you have ever become, don't raise your hand, okay, because we don't want to know it right now, but how many of you have ever been so frustrated by something that you've actually put a hole in a wall before? Now, don't raise your hand. In fact, it might be in a cast or something like that. How many of you have ever been so frustrated that you punched a wall before? Have you done that before? Now, you're raising your hand. I told you not to do that, okay? Now we all know what you've done, okay? So maybe, how many of you mistakenly thought you were punching a drywall wall, but it was actually cinder block wall? You ever done that before? Now you've got a whole new frustration. Okay, maybe you kicked the, you kicked the dog, so to speak, or, hey, have you ever built a model before and you got so frustrated with the model that you were building? That, you know, you're trying to get these parts in and you're building this little model. You're doing something. I don't know, whatever it is, but you get so frustrated with it. Have you ever just like broken the thing you were trying to actually create? How about a project? You're working on some project and you know, you just get so frustrated that finally you just, you know, you actually reverse the progress that you had been making because you were so frustrated at. Do you understand what we're talking about right now? Okay, most of us do. It's interesting that frustrations are those things that interrupt those plans or projects that we're trying to advance. And one of the things that we're going to look at this evening is, in fact, the title of the message is When Frustrations Become Too Frustrating. There was a point in time when God had allowed his people to return from captivity and begin to advance the work of rebuilding the temple. And there was a frustration that came along that actually hinders the work. The very thing that they set out to do is now being frustrated. And their distraction caused the thing that was worth doing to not be done. If you and I aren't careful, the very thing that God has pointed or directed or called us to do will be, for some matter of frustration, hindered from actually being accomplished. And then I think the enemy has won because of some irritation, some frustration. Are you living with frustrations right now? Some of you say, yes, they're called roommates. Okay, so, you know, you start to think about this idea of, the frustrations. Some of you are frustrated with employers. Some frustrated with employees, some frustrated with all types of different matters that pertain to life. And when the frustration becomes a distraction that keeps you from accomplishing what God's called you to do, the enemy again is being very successful with something that should not hinder or halt us. Your Bibles are open right now to Ezra chapter 4. Let's start in verse number 1. Ezra chapter 4, verse 1. Now, when the adversaries of Judah and Benjamin heard that the children of the captivity builded the temple unto the Lord God of Israel, then they came to Zerubbabel and to the chief of the fathers and said unto them, let us build with you, for we seek your God as ye do. And we do sacrifice unto him since the days of Esarhaddon, king of Assyria, which brought us up hither. But Zerubbabel and Jeshua and the rest of the chief of the fathers of Israel said unto them, ye have nothing to do with us to build an house unto our God. But we ourselves together will build unto the Lord God of Israel, as King Cyrus, the king of Persia, hath commanded us. Then the people of the land weakened the hands of the people of Judah and troubled them in building, and hired counselors against them, here's our word, to frustrate their purpose all the days of Cyrus, king of Persia, even until the reign of Darius, king of Persia. Okay, do you understand the setting that's taken place here? God had so wonderfully blessed his people in captivity that Cyrus says, hey, I want you to return. I want you to go back and I want you to rebuild the temple that's been destroyed. I want you to go reestablish the worship of God. Well, admittedly, this is a good thing. They've got a good purpose in front of them. They have the call of God. They have the blessing of their authority. They have the provision necessary to do it. Everything's in place. They head back to the land. They start the work. And then the Bible says the people of the land, a word that you and I might be familiar with that might not be just a lateral application, but we'll understand the word. The people of the land would be what we might refer to as the Samaritans of the day. The Samaritans of the day. They're the people who have a blended worship. That they're taking some things from the worship of other gods. They're trying to incorporate that into the worship of the true God. And they said, hey, we want to come help with the work because we worship the same God that you worship. And the people of Israel said, I'm sorry, no. You're not worshiping the same God. You can't help us with this work. So they did say, hey, we seek your God. That much is true. But then they said, we seek your God as you do. And that part's not true. Now, if you'll allow for this for just a moment, let's take a little aside into the primary focus of the message tonight. Okay, so are you with me? This is not the primary focus of the message, but I think it's applicable when we look at the passage of Scripture. All right, if you had to define the word of the day, I mean, the word of our age, there is a word that we see actually that they're trying to use this word here. And I think it's this buzzword that we hear all the time right now. And if you're not careful, people like you and me will buy in a way that's actually counterproductive. It's anti-scripture. Here's the word. The word is tolerance. Tolerance. The idea is, aren't these Jews just being so, you know, we used the word this morning, isolated, that they just won't let anyone else come along? One of the commentaries I was reading about this passage said this, the attitude of exclusiveness displayed by the Jews, and that is when they said, you have no part with us, is troublesome to our modern society, where perhaps the highest virtue is the willingness to accept and cooperate with persons whose beliefs and practices differ from one's own. It's troubling to us today to say, hey, we can't work with everybody. It's troubling for us today to say to someone else, you're actually wrong. But you know what the Jews of this day were saying? They were saying, I'm sorry, no, you can't participate. Well, why not? Are you judging us? You start to throw the judge word out there and all of a sudden these flags start to, you know, rise up and like, who are you to judge me? We start to become a little defensive when, and even the insinuation of you're judging me and you're no better than I am. Okay, so do you get the idea that we're talking about here? Couldn't the people of the land just said, oh, so you're so much better than us? Listen, we're just like you. We just want to worship God with you. The problem is their own actions were judging them, and the Jews were simply recognizing their actions. To judge means to discern, to separate this from this. The Bible says that the spiritual man judges all things. Okay, so what's something that you can't judge? What? You can never judge this, and you shouldn't judge it. It's what gets us in trouble, and someone can say, hey, don't judge me. You can use it in that setting. So what can't you ever judge? Let's see here. Let's come up with a scenario here. I don't have a good one in mind, but Dr. Zacharias, let's just say that that you don't want to do something in particular, okay? You don't want to do it. And so I say, hey, Pastor Zach, How about you and I go and we'll, it can be something innocuous, something like, hey, let's go to Krispy Kreme Donuts and have a cup of coffee and a donut. And he says, no, I really don't want to right now. And then all of a sudden, now that would be strange, first of all, right? Not wanting to go to Krispy Kreme, get a donut and a coffee, but he says, no, I don't want to right now. And all of a sudden in my mind, I say, oh, you don't want to? For example, you say, hey, you wanna grab lunch with somebody? And they say, no, I'm sorry, I can't. And in our mind, we say, oh, I know why they don't want to. And I start saying, I know why he doesn't want to. He just doesn't want to go with me. He's got an issue with me. Yeah, I, he just got this issue, and so his problem is he doesn't want to go with me. Listen, do you know what I'm judging right now? I'm judging a motive, not an action. You can never judge another person's motive because you don't know their heart. You can always judge another person's action because you can see it. Sometimes we like to use the Bible passage. Do you remember when Samuel went to anoint a king, a new king over Israel, and Eliab came and stood before him first, the oldest of Jesse's sons, and Samuel looks at him and says, surely the Lord's anointed is before me. Do you remember it? And Samuel thought, he's the guy. And God says, no, don't look on the height of his stature because I've refused him. And then God says, man looks on the outward appearance, God looks on the heart. And so sometimes we say to other people, you don't know my heart. True. All I know is your outer appearance, your actions, what you do. You can always judge another person's actions because we have something definable, something definite that we can say that was wrong. But to judge another person's heart, you can't do. What were the people of Israel judging? They were judging the actions of the people of the land. Hey, listen, church, judge action. And you can actually separate from it. No, I'm sorry, you can't participate. You're so intolerant. That is true. I'm intolerant of your action, not of you. Here's how I can be tolerant. Change your action so we can have a true unified fellowship together. Can two walk together except they be, what's the next word? Agreed. So what Israel's doing here is they're simply saying, no, you can't participate because we're not on the same page. So my answer to you is no. For all of us today, it would be helpful for us to understand you can say no to another person. You can actually tell another person that they're wrong. Are all ways as legitimate as another way? I mean, does it just matter if they believe enough in their heart? Then who are we to tell them that that is not a good way? How many of you have ever had someone stop and ask you for directions? How many of you have ever had someone ask you for directions before? Okay, lots of you. How many of you have ever just messed with people before? Don't raise your hand. Again, we don't want to know that. That's a different sermon. Okay, but maybe you just messed with them and said, oh, listen, I've had people mess with me before. Oh, listen, yeah, just go down here, go to the da-da-da-da-da, and they tell you which way. Listen, that's not even close to the way to go. But I've never said this when a person's asked me for directions. I've never said, listen, any way you choose is fine. Just believe it in your heart, okay? I've never said that to another person. Why? Because every way is not as legitimate as the next. There's a way which seemeth right unto a man, but the end thereof are the ways of death. So is every way just as legit as the next? The answer is no. So don't believe in this day and age where tolerance is the buzzword of the day. Don't believe that everyone's way is as legitimate as the next. Some have said that tolerance is the last virtue that a corrupt society will hold on to. Tolerance. That when our actions continually corrupt themselves to greater and greater and greater extents, that tolerance becomes the only thing we can hold on to, where we actually say to everyone about us, oh, listen, your way is just fine. We will tolerate. Always, always are welcome here. Listen, that's the sad sign of a completely corrupt society that just tells everybody it's all okay and I'll approve your way and you approve my way and it's all good. That's the dynamic that we're facing here in Ezra chapter 4. The people of the land said, our way is as legitimate as your way, so who are you to tell us that we can't do this? Well, they were people who are holding on to something that's true for all people, all places, and all times. Okay, so while that is somewhat of an aside, it's a pretty important dynamic as to what led to the frustration that's before us. Notice how the Jews wisely responded. Okay, the Jews wisely responded, verse number 3, but Zerubbabel and Jeshua and the rest of the chief of the fathers of Israel said unto them, ye have nothing to do with us to build an house unto our God, but we ourselves together will build unto the Lord God of Israel, as King Cyrus, the king of Persia, hath commanded us. Basically, they said, you have no grounds on which to rest your claims. What you're saying is not legit. Don't get distracted when someone lays a charge against you. Oh, you're always judging me. No, I'm really not. Yes, you are. Well, you can say that, you can shout that, but the reality is I'm not. I'm just looking at action and concluding, making conclusions based on who you are, what you're doing. And then the response of the people of the land was that they lived up to their name. They actually proved that the charge that Israel made against them was a legitimate charge. They said, you're not for us. And they said, yes, we are. And they said, no, you're really not. And guess what the people demonstrated? They really were not for the people of Israel. Verse number 4 and 5, notice what the Bible says. Ezra chapter 4, beginning in verse number 4. Then the people of the land weakened the hands of the people of Judah and troubled them in building and hired counselors against them to frustrate their purpose all the days of Cyrus, king of Persia, even until the reign of Darius, king of Persia. The phrase that's used here, weakened the hands, it means just what it says. Okay, prior to this, the people had a firm grip on the work that was before them. In other words, they were determined, this is the work we're called to do. They had gripped, so to speak, the work and the job that was before them. But now, the people, they hire people to actually frustrate the work. They're enlisting others. They themselves are engaged in it. And guess what happened? The grip softened. The resolve now weakens. Their determination, it's not built now out of that same flint-like quality. And there is a reversal, or at least there is a diminished advancement of the work that God had called them to do. You and I could simply say, wow, what a frustration. The dictionary defines frustration as this. Not that we often, you know, bank on this, but here, to give us some context, the dictionary defines it as the feeling of being upset or annoyed, the prevention of progress, success, or the fulfillment of something. Okay, so here we are tonight. What has God called you to do? What's he called you to do? Well, I'm called to be a parent. Okay, so parents here tonight. You have a job to do. God's blessed you with children. God's gifted you with the blessing of a child. Okay, so is it ever frustrating to raise a child? Frustrating. How many of you as parents ever have to say the same thing more than 1,000 times? Okay. Like, hey, I just told you, how many times do I have to tell you? Okay, have you ever had the frustration start to be evidenced by the escalation of tone? Timmy, come here, please. Timmy, come here. Timmy, come here. Timmy! Okay, do you understand the idea? That it starts out and now frustration starts to heighten? Okay, what did God call you to do? He called you to parent. Have you ever had, I don't know, your hands weakened, your resolve in question? Well, yeah, because it's not what I thought it was going to be. Did God bless you with the gift of a spouse? Are you married? Yes. Let me ask you, is marriage everything you expected it to be? I'm not being silly about this, and I'm not trying to joke about it. But you know, when you make a holy vow and a commitment before God and man, you're saying, I have given myself in a holy covenant relationship. You say, I know, but man, they're different than before we got married. They're not the same. I know it can be challenging. Well, you've got two independent, prideful, still sinful people where they're trying to become one. You see, it's just not easy. I know, but is that what you signed up for, easy? You're a student here. You have a major. You have an end goal. Yeah, I know, but man, a living, this is hard. You know, my teachers actually expect me to come to class. Yes, I was aware of that. And then they give me stuff to read. Like I have to actually read and it's longer than this, you know? It's a whole book. And there's no place to color. I know all of those things. Oh, I didn't sign up for this. Okay. But why did you come? Did God call you? Yes, he did. Are you here? Yes, I am. So have your hands weakened? Well, yeah, but it's kind of frustrating because I got this and this, and I didn't know this was going to happen, and it's just hard. There's so much more going on than I really fully, you know, processed, and it's not easy. Okay, I understand, but what did God call you to do? Did God call you to be involved in a Christian service ministry? Well, yeah, I mean, but man, it's not as easy as I thought it was going to be. I thought those kids were going to kind of sit around in a circle and we're going to sing songs and they're going to look at me as a wise old sage and teach me the word. But they don't, all they want is the snacks, you know, and this is just cute. This is another little aside. Last Wednesday night, I was over with the kids during the service. You all were in here, and I went over with the 2, 3, and 4-year-olds. Julie, Connor, and I went over with the little kids. So I go in there, and I'm in with the 4-year-olds, and I start out, I'm going to teach a little lesson. And the kids know that after the lesson, they get popcorn. And I start the lesson, I'm saying, okay, and I'm trying to be animated, I'm trying to keep their attention, and honestly, I was like 10 seconds into the story, and I'm like, and this is what happened, and a little girl over here, she just couldn't take it, and she just shouted out, I want popcorn! Thank you, dear. Okay, let's pray. All right. What do, you know? It's frustrating. It's not like, man, I thought we're going to go over there and they're just going to say, oh, Pastor, fill us with wisdom. But it was fill us with popcorn. Okay, so frustrations. There are all kinds of things that come into our life. The people of Israel went back to the land of Israel to do something. We're gonna build the temple. And now frustration. Is that what's going to define you? I mean, here their hands were weakened. Their grip is loosened. Is that it? Is there something that you and I can look at and actually evaluate about ourselves that can keep the frustrations of life, which are always going to be a part of life, which will actually prevent the frustrations of life from preventing us from doing what it is that we're here to do? I just started to jot down some common causes of frustration. What are some common causes of frustration? Number one, the inability to accept the way God made you. The inability to accept the way God made you. How many of you have ever looked at another person and said, if I had that ability, I'd be able to do what God called me to do? If I had their personality, if I had their ability to think and to process, if I had their station in life, if I had their history, if, and it just continues to go on. Oh yeah, well they've got everything handed to them. I mean, sure, obviously they can accomplish great things, but I'm not them. That's correct. Because God made you just like he intended you to be. You know, sometimes the frustration with the way God has made us

what you are. Actually, what it is a failure to accept the way God created you. So that's you know, if you just keep playing this out, did God blow it? Did the infinite, omniscient, almighty God know exactly what he was doing? Well, of course he did. One of the frustrations of our life can be when we start to compare. In Corinthians it says, but they measuring themselves among themselves are not wise. Here's the idea. It's like I'm comparing myself to you and I'm measuring myself against you. There's no measurement that says I have to do and be just like you. There's no measurement like that. The measure is, okay, God, what did you create me to do? Okay, how am I doing against what you've created me to accomplish? You know, there are my freshman year here at Pensacola Christian College, my freshman year, it was probably second semester, and my roommate came in. I was in Ballard, North, and my roommate comes in, and he has a stack of books, and his bunk was the bottom bunk. There's a cinder block wall on the other side of his bunk. And he comes walking in with his books. He's got his books in his hand, and you could tell he was hot. And he comes in and he takes his books and he throws his books and they smash up against the wall. And I said, "Wow, what's going on? What happened?" He says, "Oh, I can't believe it." I said, "What?" He says, "Oh, I got a B+ on that test." "Seriously? Yeah, I got a B+. I need an A in that class." I'm like, "Lord, give me B+s on it. Let my challenge be his." B+, seriously? You know, if I compare myself with him, wow, I got a D. Don't compare. Okay, focus. Here we go. Common causes of frustration: inability to accept the way that God made you. Number two, we lament what we don't have instead of using what we do. We lament what we don't have instead of using, being grateful for, recognizing what we do. "Well, if I had this, I probably would be able to. If only God would have blessed me with, you know, if I had..." Well, you can do that forever. Okay, hey, these are the resources that we've been entrusted with. This is the time that I have. And so with these resources and this time, let's advance the work. Let's do the job to whatever extent it is possible. You know, some people just, "Well, you know, that department, they have this and this and this. We get overlooked all the time. We don't get this. We don't get that." Well, you can play that game forever. So this is what I have. These are the resources I've been given. What are some common causes? Inability to accept. We lament what we don't have instead of using what we do. Number three, we refuse to deal with our own problems and focus on the problems of others. Instead of saying, "Okay, what's keeping me from doing the work?" Really, the people of Israel that are there to build the temple, they have the resources. But do you know what they're doing now? They're focusing on the problems of others. "Okay, what's our problem?" "Our problem is distraction right now. So I'm being distracted and I've got to advance the work. So, hey, stop paying attention to those who are actually hired frustrators. And get busy and do the work." That's what they should have done. You know, I think this is sometimes an excuse that we use, and it's a bad one. It looks good on the outside, but it's not good. And that is a spirit of perfectionism. A spirit of perfectionism. "Well, you know, it should be done like this and this and this. And so since it's not being done like that, well, I'm just not going to do it at all." Well, maybe they didn't have ideal working conditions.
Maybe all of the things that they were hoping for were

0: We're somewhat removed, but does that mean that the people of Israel here couldn't just say, all right, come on, let's put our backs to it here. Let's get our necks stiffened and let's get the work done. So maybe the working conditions are not ideal, but this side of heaven, what conditions are going to be ideal? So put your back to the plow, so to speak, and have at it. What are some common responses to frustration? So I'm frustrated. What are some of our common responses? Number one, powerlessness. We just stop. Well, I can't change it. No, they couldn't change it. So in a sense, sometimes what happens is we think we're powerless to do anything, so we just stop. We oftentimes see this in little kids. A little child, because he can't do something. How many of you have ever seen a kid shut down in Walmart? Okay. They just shut down and mom's dragging the kid through the store, you know, and well, this idea of powerlessness, just stopping. In adults, sometimes we just throw our hands up in exasperation. Well, what can I do? Well, you can stop focusing on the frustration and, you know, have at it. Powerlessness, blaming our circumstances or others. And then I think this one, maybe more common than we think, and that is just flat out anger. Anger. We start to get angry because the frustration is such a real source, and now I'm angry. This is because something about us has been infringed upon. We're taking this personally now, and anger starts to well up. It often happens when we can no longer control the circumstances about us. And actually, you are seldom in control of your circumstances, only your attitude through your circumstances do you have any control over. Well, how do we conclude this evening? What are some of the common cures for frustration? Number one, focus your attention on the right object. Focus your attention on the right object. Okay, so the people of Israel, they come in, we got a job to do, we got to build the temple. Okay, so focus on the right object. Actually, you might say focus on the right person. Many of you have put this verse to memory, and I think it's applicable here in a setting situation like this. The Bible says in Isaiah chapter 26, verse 3, thou wilt keep him in not a frustrated zone, thou wilt keep him in perfect peace, whose mind is stayed on thee because he trusteth in thee. Do you know what Israel should have done? They should have said, God, you put us in favor with Cyrus. He's the king. All of these other people, they have no authority, they have no standing, they have no position, they have no real ability to halt the work. And yet they have captured our attention. They have become our frustration. You know what they should have said? They should have just backed up and said, Lord, we're going to fix our mind on you. You gave us a job to do. You gave us the provision to do it. Our eyes are on thee. So what do you do? Well, focus on the right person. What else do you do? Realize that slower progress is still progress. Don't stop because it's not going as quickly as you'd like. Well, it's just not going like I want. I know, but it is going. It's not moving as fast as, it's okay, it's still moving. Thank God for progress and keep pushing that forward. What's God called you to do? Well, he's called me to do this. But we just don't see it happening in our children. Okay, but continue to work. Yeah, but I don't see it happening at work. Okay, what do you have influence over? Continue to exert influence in places where you do. Well, I know, but it's hard in school. I don't know if, I know, but just check another thing off the checklist. Common cures, realize that slower progress is still progress. Number three, know the difference between frustration and passion, and don't confuse the two. Sometimes we say, well, I just get frustrated because I'm so passionate about this thing. Probably you're frustrated because you're focused on you, and not actually on advancing something bigger than you. Do you know, when you and I have a cause that is bigger than us, people then don't become this frustration. They actually become someone that I say, hey, come on, can you help? Can you harness up? How can I help you so that you can actually help advance the goal? But if it's about you, people oftentimes become irritants that just get in the way of what you're trying to do. So what do we do? Well, we know the difference between frustration and passion. Frustration is often about me, while passion is something beyond me. Frustration is about getting distractions out of my way, while passion is about helping others along the way. Do you remember what David said? It's in 1 Samuel chapter 17. And David comes, he sees the giant Goliath comes out, he defies Israel, and he blasphemes Israel's God. And David just looks around, and David says, and he repeats it, he says, "Is there not a cause?" He says, "All right, come on, let's go fight this guy." Why? Because there was something bigger than David at stake. Is there not a cause? Hey, campus church, there is a cause that's bigger than you and I. The cause is the honor and glory and majesty of Jesus Christ. He's bigger than us. And we're called to exalt him, to glorify him, to enjoy him. And you know, when we see him and he, and okay, Lord, I know you've called me to do this. Yeah, this is what my position in life right now is this. So how can I do this in such a way that it just exalts you? It's a cause bigger than you and I. And when we start to understand that, wow, there's so many things that will cease to be the frustrations of life. I started reading about a guy that most preachers today somewhat revere. He's just a man, but when we look at the way that God used him, we stand back with some awe and we read his writings and we say, wow, I know why he is called the Prince of Preachers. You know, Spurgeon was one of those men that was so uniquely used of God. And at times we might think, well, if I had his mind and if I had all the things and the resources and all the... But when you start to think about all of the frustrations of life that a guy like Spurgeon faced, all of those things that could have weakened his hand, you stand back and you say, he had a cause that was bigger than himself. It was the name of Jesus Christ, the advancement of his kingdom. And so all of those frustrations began to, in a sense, melt away under the greatness of the cause. Spurgeon was at a place where he couldn't get, he was 22 years old, and he's preaching to crowds of thousands. They actually rented a setting that would seat upwards of 10,000. The very first day that they met in this grand setting, over 10,000 people came. Someone, out of foolishness, said the word fire. A huge group of people began to panic. Seven people in that first meeting died. Scores of others were injured. Spurgeon, commenting on that event, Listen to what he said. Spurgeon said later, "Perhaps never soul went so near the burning furnace of insanity and yet came away unharmed." But not all agreed he was unharmed. The incident hung over him for years. One close friend and biographer said this, "I cannot but think from what I saw that his comparatively early death might be in some measure due to the furnace of mental suffering he endured on and after that fearful night." Spurgeon suffered physically. He had gout that was so debilitating. He actually said one time it was as if I had been bit by a venomous snake and its poison coursed through my veins. And then he said, "But I wished it were only so." He suffered from rheumatoid arthritis. He suffered immensely from another disease in his body. The day after the grand fire, his wife bore twins. That was they were the only children that she was able to bear. And because of the difficulty of birth, she later became somewhat of an invalid. So now he's caring for a wife. His critics were blistering. Listen to what some of them said. It would be a very sharp and trying experience to me to think that I have affliction which God never sent me. Excuse me, that was a statement that Spurgeon made. Here's what was said by some of his critics. The Essex Standard carried an article. It had these words. His style is that of a vulgar colloquial, varied by rant. All the most solemn mysteries of our holy religion are by him rudely, roughly, and impiously handled. Common sense has outraged and decency is disgusted. His rantings are interspersed with coarse anecdotes. The Sheffield and Rotherham Independent said this, his is a 9-day wonder, a comment that has suddenly shot across the religious atmosphere. He has gone up like a rocket and ere long will come down like a stick. Even others, not just the news, but some of his critics to the left of him religiously, some to the right of him religiously, just lambasted him. His was a suffering that most can only appreciate but not fully understand. Some of Spurgeon's greatest sufferings were, in a sense, the way God made him. He suffered with depression as few fully can appreciate or understand. Listen to what he said regarding some of his sufferings. He said, it would be a very sharp and trying experience to me to think that I have an affliction which God never sent me, that the bitter cup was never filled by his hand, that my trials were never measured out by him, nor sent to me by his arrangement of their weight and quantity. And then he later said, I am afraid that all the grace that I have gotten of my comfortable and easy times might almost lie on a penny, but the good that I have received from my sorrows and pains and griefs is altogether incalculable. Affliction, allow me to insert the word frustration, is the best bit of furniture in my house. It is the best book in a minister's library. In John 16:33, Jesus said this, these things have I spoken unto you, that in me ye might have peace. In the world ye shall have tribulation, frustration. But be of good cheer. I have overcome the world.
1: This is Rejoice Pulpit. And now, a sermon from a past Bible conference at Pensacola Christian College.
2: Let's take our Bibles, turn to Acts chapter 15, the book of Acts. Chapter number 15, and tonight's message, where last night's message, you could apply it almost immediately. And if you haven't been blessed by Bible conferences because you haven't applied it immediately, as far as being plugged in and being passionate, being present, being partitioned, being prayerful, is this ringing any bells at all? Being prayerful, being practical, and I do love the fact that different personalities, different perspectives, they connect, they relate, but the thing that transforms is the Word of God that's been delivered by Brother Lands and Brother Flanders and Dr. Amsbaugh, and praise the Lord for what we've heard. Have you been blessed by Bible conference? Say amen. Amen. It's been a blessing to me. Tonight, I want to look at a very straightforward, almost simple kind of a message, but it's a message that answers the question that I'm asked more than any other question, and that's about God's will. How do you know? How do you know God's will? How do you know who to date or who to marry or what major what courses to take and what ministry, what church to be a part of? And someday all of us will have to answer that question, how does God lead and what is God's will for my life? Ephesians says, be not unwise, but understanding what the will of the Lord is. And I think by implication, when the will of the Lord is. Ecclesiastes would add to that, a wise man's heart discerneth both the time and the judgment, because to every purpose there is a time and a judgment. Where last night's sermon you could apply almost immediately, this is a sermon where I want to encourage you to just take the notes down. There's going to be about 7 or 8 ways, matrix by which we find God's will, kind of a different lenses to be able to see God's will for our life. And you may not use it for 5 years, 6 years, but eventually every one of us is going to have some big questions to answer. And so let's go to the Lord in prayer and ask God to be with us as we look through Acts chapter 15, that doctrinal debate, that Jerusalem council, that very flammable kind of doctrinal debate they had over, except a man be circumcised after the manner of Moses, he cannot be saved. The Judaizers, those law abiders, and basically wanting to subjugate Christianity to another sect of Judaism, and as they walked through that, and then they got some doctrinal positions, and then some different directions, and how God led them all the way through that. It may not be the primary teaching of Acts chapter 15, but it's a thread that we're going to pull on to see how God leads us, how God directs us, and how we can find God's will. Lord, I do pray. I pray that you'll give us clarity. And all of us want the same thing, the good and acceptable and perfect will of God. And as we get into those big decisions, those times where it's choices that we need to make, God, I pray that we'll have recall, that we'll have this tucked away somewhere to bring it back and to be able to look through those lenses that you show us tonight. God, we will give you the praise in Jesus' name, amen. I grew up in Fort Madison, Iowa. Fort Madison is known for two things. The first one is the state penitentiary is in Fort Madison. The Iowa State Penitentiary, it's a supermax, it's on First Street, and every year we'd have prisoners escape, and I love the sign. You can see it from First Street, the prison. There's a sign that says, caution, please do not pick up hitchhikers. No problem, you got it, I won't pick them up. The state pen's there. The other thing that's notable about Fort Madison, a town of about 13,000, is it has the longest swing span bridge that traverses the Mississippi River. Where I lived growing up, 1436 Avenue D, when my parents divorced, my mom lived on 11th Street. You could see the Mississippi from our house. And then where my dad, I stayed with him for a while on the west side of town, you could see the Mississippi River from that home that he lived in. Also, 15 miles south, Keokuk, 20 miles north, both had two of the 29 locks and dams that helped make the Mississippi more navigable, helped make the Mississippi to be easier to sailable and passable. What they would do is barges and boats would come in, the lock side or the dam side, I'm not sure which is which, and it would lower the water from the one side down to meet the receptive water level of the other side so that boats could get through. Fact, the Mississippi transports more than 472 million tons of cargo each year, including 46% of the grain that's exported goes down the Mississippi, third longest river in the world, second largest watershed and area, fifth biggest in discharge. 2.3 million cubic feet of water per second dump into the Gulf of Mexico, very fast river, ever-changing river. It goes from only a few feet wide to, at its widest, 7 miles across, from 2 to 3 feet deep to, at its deepest, 200 feet deep. The river carries more than 150 million tons of sediment per year, constantly changing. Constantly, the channel constantly moving. In fact, the river is 2,320 miles long. And depending on what resource you look at, the channel that obviously doesn't just go straight down that same mileage, it goes back and forth. Depending on what resource you check, the channel of the river can vary either 300 miles longer or 300 miles shorter. It's constantly changing. Because of that, before the days of sonar and radar, they would have to be careful during the unknown territory, the uncharted water. And Samuel Clemens wrote a lot about it in Life on the Mississippi, Tom Sawyer. The captain would cry out, or one whistle or two whistles, the starboard side, the port side, mark the depth, The leadsman would take a lead weight, a rope, every 6 feet, every fathom would have a marker. So they would toss it out and he'd yell back, 10 feet and rising. And when it was a tricky area, when there was rocks, when there was danger, when it was uncharted territory, again, it would slow up and almost crawl across those waters. Mark the depth. They'd toss it out. 12 feet and rising. The only difference is they didn't use feet. They used fathoms, and they went half fathom, full fathom, and Samuel Clemens, many believe his pseudonym, his pen name, because he was a captain of a steamboat for years, was derived from the ideal depth of water to sail through was from 12 feet deep on up, and when they would say mark the depth, it would be mark twain, mark two fathoms deep. But again, there are those that have sailed that river, and because they weren't careful, because they weren't slow, they didn't take the time to try to navigate where the rocks were and where the sediment, where the channel changed to. They assumed they knew. They went headlong, and they ended up grounding their boat, their ship, and some even abandoning that boat and abandoning that ship. And how many Christians have we seen that have done the same thing? Their life, just kind of carelessly, just kind of carefree. They're unwise. They're not understanding what, when the will of the Lord is. And they ground their Christianity, their life on the rocks. And many have even abandoned them. Questions like, what college should I attend? You got that one right. You made a great choice. What courses should I major in? What ministry should I be involved in? Eventually, what church should I go to? What job should I take? What area of ministry should I be a part of? Those big decisions, those pivotal decisions in our life. And in the same way, they would slow it down. They'd crawl over the water, almost like a blind man with a cane crossing a road. Maybe it was turning a corner, signs in the way, not having gone there, slowing it down, making sure that he doesn't run into, that he doesn't put himself in harm's way. In the same way, we need to mark the depth. We need to navigate those unseen rocks in life. And not just what the will of the Lord is, but when the will of the Lord is. Remember Moses, 40 years old, when he saw an Egyptian oppressing a Hebrew, he took a rock. He killed that Egyptian. And the Bible says, Moses, for he thought that they would have understood, that they would have understood how God by his hand would deliver them. And yes, God by his hand would deliver them, but not then. Not then. Oh yes, he had the what? He had the what? But he did not have the when. The when didn't happen until 40 years later, not just delivering one from one Egyptian, but delivering 1.5 million Jews from oppressive bondage. Be not unwise, but understanding what, when the will of the Lord is. Proverbs 24:6 says, in the multitude of counselors, there is safety. In our text in Acts 15, I see at least 7 or 8 different counselors in the consensus of counselors. They have a doctrinal debate. They're trying to figure out situations and positions and vocations and locations. They not only settle on that decision, that balance, they also have to send messengers out. They also have to decide who to send out and where to send them out. So many decisions that have to be made trying to find God's will. And I found people usually make mistakes when they're rushing into it too quickly. Rather than slowing it down, taking their time, and marking the depth. Put down point number one, if you will. 8 ways to find God's will, or 8 ways that God leads us. Number one, the counsel of the word biblically. The counsel of the word biblically. Look at Acts 15. Look at verse number 13. God's will is always in agreement with God's word. Look at verse number 13. And after they held their peace, James answered, saying, men and brethren, hearken unto me. Simeon, Simon, hath declared how God at the first did visit the Gentiles to take out of them a people for his name, and to this agree the words of the prophets as it is written. Of course, it's Amos chapter 9, verse number 11. God's will and God's word always agree. Psalm 119 says, thy testimonies also are my delight and my counselors. The first way we mark the depth, the first way we find God's will is by the word of God biblically. God's will never lead you to contradict God's word. God's will never cause you to forsake the assembling of ourselves together, as the manner of some is. God's will never cause you to rob God of tithes and offerings. God's will never have you not present your body as a living sacrifice. God's will and God's word always agree. In the first way, to narrow the choices, so many choices, who to date and who to marry and what job to get and what major to study in and what state to live in, what church to be a part of. Number one, the counsel of the word biblically. Put down number two. The counsel of the word biblically, that's the song we sang. Thy word is a lamp unto my feet and a light unto my path. Boy, we mark the depth, we find the rocks, we find that safe water to sail through by the counsel of the word biblically. Put down number two, by the counsel of a pastor individually. Now, you're not going to need this for a while. You may not need this for a couple of years, but someday you will need this, the counsel of a pastor individually. Chapter 15, they debated, they discussed behind closed doors where that circumcision has to play into, and for the law made nothing perfect, but the bringing in of a better hope did. The law is our schoolmaster to bring us to Christ. They debated that out. They wrestled that out. And verse 13, after they had held their peace, Pastor James answered saying, men and brethren, hearken unto me. Hearken unto me. He reasons it out. He talks it out. Verse 19, wherefore my sentence is. As we navigate uncharted water, as we navigate unknown territory, like Joshua said, we have not passed this way before, but God has passed that way. And trying to find God's way, not only the word biblically, but also a pastor individually. And isn't that one of the titles for a pastor? A shepherd, an under-shepherd. He leadeth me beside the still waters. He leadeth me in the paths of righteousness for his namesake. And I get that we're an under-shepherd. But one of the jobs, 1 Peter 5:2, feed the flock of God which is among you, taking the oversight thereof, not by constraint, but willingly, not for filthy lucre's sake, but of a ready mind, being in samples, examples of the flock. In counsel, usually it's more, have you considered this? Have you considered that? Have you thought about these verses here? Have you thought about these verses here? Counseling, Paul said, not to have dominion over your faith, but simply to be a helper of your joy. And that's why Paul says, remember them which have the rule over you, who have spoken unto you the word of God, whose faith follow. The shepherd knows the lay of the land. The under shepherd can give wisdom as we're trying to navigate fresh water, new territory, uncharted channels. We mark the depth first by the counsel of the word biblically, second by the counsel of a pastor individually. It may be 6 years from now. It may be longer than that. It may be shorter than that. Who to date, who to marry, what classes to take, what major to enroll in, what career field to study. And then, do I work here? Do I go to the home church? Am I going to be a youth pastor, an assistant pastor? Am I going to be a senior pastor, a missionary? We're trying to find God's will and how God leads. Number three, by the counsel of a church corporately. Number one, counsel the word biblically. Counsel the word biblically, it basically vetoes that. It narrows the choices. God's will is always in agreement with God's word. The counsel of a pastor individually, and there's a lot of wise pastors here, Pastor Atkins and all the different men that are here to speak into your life, and the counsel of the church corporately. We're navigating, same bend, doctrinal river. They've already made the decision about their approach, that doctrinal balance on that topic. But now, who to send? Who to send? They made the decision. Who should we send to message the decision? Look at verse number 22. Then pleased it the apostles and elders with the whole church to send chosen men of their own company to Antioch with Paul and Barnabas, namely Judas surnamed Barsabbas, which means son of the Sabbath, son of the Sabbath, a perfect guy to take that message about what part the law has. The law made nothing perfect. We're under grace, salvation by grace alone, not by works of righteousness, which we have done. The son of the Sabbath going to give this message, and Silas, chief men among the brethren, and they wrote letters by them after this manner, the apostles and the elders and the brethren, this is the church corporately, send greeting unto the brethren, which are the Gentiles in Antioch and Syria and Cilicia, for as much as we have heard that certain which went out from us have troubled you with words, subverting your soul, saying, ye must be circumcised and keep the law, to whom we gave no such commandment. It seemed good unto us, being assembled with one accord, to send chosen men unto you with our beloved Barnabas and Paul, men that have hazarded their lives for the name of our Lord Jesus Christ. We have sent, therefore, Judas and Silas, who shall also tell you the same things by mouth. The counsel of a church corporately. I've met people that just get it in their craw that I'm going to go start a church. I'm going to do this, and this is what I want to do. But everyone, their home church, their current pastor, everyone, hey, you may want to rethink that, and don't just barge into that. Give some consideration to that. It doesn't seem like that would be God's will for your life. And for whatever reason, they just charge ahead nevertheless. And what happens is, because we're not listening, we're not marking the depth, we're not taking our time to be not unwise, but understanding what the will of the Lord is. One of the things I love about, we have PCC grads, we have a mechanical engineer in the church, we have an electrical engineer in the church, we have nurses, PCC grads that are in the church, we have Capitol Police that are in our church, we have a sniper that all graduated from Pensacola, not to mention all the teachers that we have and staff that we have, but even the laymen that we have, this is one of the things, I mean, they get, as soon as they're in Sunday morning, Sunday night, they're as involved as any graduates we have in our church, but I found those that unplug from a church, usually they've been hurt by a pastor or a church, and now they don't trust any pastor or any church, and now they distrust every pastor and every church. There's some bumpers, some guardrails that God has given us in order for us to sail those good and acceptable and perfect waters of the will of God. Number one, the counsel of the word biblically. Number two, the counsel of a pastor individually. Number three, the counsel of a church corporately. God gave some apostles and some prophets and some evangelists and some pastors and teachers for the perfecting of the saints, for the work of the ministry, for the edifying of the body of Christ. Put down number four. Mark the depth. We're getting into uncharted waters. I've never had to find God's will for what church or what job or what career or who to date or who to marry. Mark the depth, 10 feet and rising. We mark the depth by the word, a pastor, the church. Put down number four. We mark the depth by the counsel of the Spirit supernaturally. How does God lead? He leads with the word. He leads with a pastor. He leads with the church corporately. He leads with the Holy Spirit of God supernaturally. Look at verse number 28. For it seemed good to the Holy Ghost, and I love the phrasing here, look at it. For it seemed good to the Holy Ghost and to us, it seemed good to the Holy Ghost, and because of that, it's also good to us to lay upon you no greater burden than these necessary things. The Holy Spirit guiding, the Holy Spirit directing, the Holy Spirit of God steering. And by the way, if you're in context, chapter 13, Paul's already been called out by the Holy Spirit of God, already been sent out by the Holy Spirit of God, already been filled up with the Holy Spirit of God, walking in the Holy Spirit of God. He's living by way of the Spirit's prodding, the Spirit's directing, the Spirit's leading. And by the way, this is a consensus. In the multitude of counselors, in the consensus of counselors, there's safety. And if this is the only one that you feel, I feel led to, and the others don't line up with a consensus, it may not be the Holy Spirit. It may just be your emotions on the inside. The Holy Spirit of God, fully filled, fully controlling. Again, if you've ever gone in for an eye exam, different lenses that come in and they make the vision clearer and crisper, these things all coming together. This is how God leads. And I love in Mark, when the Lord comes up out of the water, the Spirit like a dove ascending and abiding, and the Father saying, "This is my beloved Son in whom I am well pleased." And immediately the Spirit driveth him. The Spirit driveth him into the wilderness. Luke 4's account. And Jesus, being full of the Holy Ghost, returned from Jordan and was led by the Spirit into the wilderness. Even our hero, our Savior, fully filled with, totally controlled by the Holy Spirit of God. John 3, except a man be born again, he cannot see the kingdom of God. That which is born of the flesh is flesh. That which is born of the Spirit is spirit. Verse number 8, he starts to explain that statement when he says about the Holy Spirit of God, the wind bloweth where it listeth, and thou hearest the sound thereof, but canst not tell whence it cometh or whither it goeth. So is everyone that is born of the Spirit. The wind blowing, the wind steering. You ever been by a campfire when one of the embers starts floating up? The wind gets it and starts moving it around. You ever see a helium balloon that you throw it up in the air and the wind just takes it away? I saw for the first time those kind of lanterns where there's a candle. You light the candle, there's a very light kind of a balloon, and it rises. And as soon as it rises, the wind, the height, the depth, the speed, fast, slow, high, low, it's simply submissive. It's simply yielding to the dictates of the wind. Kind of like D.L. Moody said, lie passive in the hands of God, knowing no will but His will, having no desires but His desires. God leading, God directing, who to date, who to marry, what career to have, what job to go to, and what church to serve in, and even some of the small decisions like, should I get involved in the teen department or with the kids, and how much should I give to missions, this amount or that amount. We want the will of God for our lives. We want to make sure that we're marking the depth. Turn to Acts chapter 16. Acts chapter 16, this is the fourth way, the counsel of the Spirit supernaturally. Look at verse number 6, Acts 16. Of course, in chapter 13, he's called out by, he's sent out by, he's the Holy Spirit of God. Look at verse number 6 of chapter 16. Now when they had gone throughout Phrygia and the region of Galatia and were forbidden of the Holy Ghost to preach the word in Asia, after they were come to Mysia, they essayed to go into Bithynia, but the Spirit suffered them not. Not only were they sent out by the Holy Spirit, they were steered by the Holy Spirit. They were also, not only are the steps of a good man ordered by the Lord, the stops of a good man. A wise man, his heart, knoweth both the time and the judgment with regards to the will of God. There's going to be times you have pivotal decisions to make. Now, for some of us, it's not going to be for a long time. If you're a freshman coming in, that big decision, that big bend in the river, isn't going to happen for 4 years, maybe 6 years. Don't undo and doubt what you've already done in faith. But there's going to be a time when you make that big decision, that pivotal time, that uncharted territory. Make sure that in a multitude of counselors, a consensus of counselors, put down number five. Number one, the counsel of the word biblically, that's non-negotiable. God never leads outside of the confines of His word, non-negotiable. And then the counsel of a pastor individually, a church corporately, the Spirit supernaturally. Number five, the counsel of your desires personally. The counsel of your desires personally. We're just following along. Now, I'm not giving these by way of priority as much as just sequentially how God led through this chapter, the word, a pastor, the church, the spirit, and now our desire. Look at verse number 33. They traveled to Antioch. They gave them the letters. They testified to the churches about that decision. And after they had tarried there a space, they were let go in peace from the brethren unto the apostles. Notwithstanding, it pleased Silas. It was a desire of Silas. It was in his heart to abide there still. By the way, if I was putting these in priorities, this would be the last. This would be the last. That philosophy, follow your heart, follow your heart. The heart is desperately wicked and deceitful above all things. Who can know it? And so it's not just follow your heart until your heart has been retuned by the Word of God, by fellowshipping with the people of God, pastor, church, by submitting to the Holy Spirit of God. And then this isn't so much directionally as much as it is affirmationally. If God's called you to pastor, He'll put that desire in your heart to pastor. If God's called you to the mission field and you're walking with God, you're yielding to the Lord, hey, He's going to put that heart, give you a heart for that mission field. Delight thyself also in the Lord, and He will give thee the desires of your heart. They're not in order, but all of them. The first ones, the word, non-negotiable. Those others, more directional. This one would be more affirmational. It's a lot like Colossians where it says, let the peace of God rule in your heart. Let the peace of God rule in your heart. That word rule there is more of a referee term, more of an umpire term. It's the coach that tells you what to do. It's the referee to tell you how you did it. It's not just a matter of I feel good in my heart, I feel like I should do this, and emotionally, and I'm going to follow my heart. No, that's not something that gives you the direction. That's something that gives you the affirmation, that calm confidence that God has called me to pastor. You're walking with God, you're reading the Word. He will retune your heart. You'll want to do what God has called you to do. Nevertheless, not my will, but thy will be done. We always defer to Him. Number six, mark the depth. We're coming up to pivotal times, pivotal waters. There's uncharted territory. The rocks are moving. God's will for my life isn't the same as God's will for your life. We need to make sure that we're walking with Him. We're walking with Him. We're finding and seeking what God has for us. Number six, the counsel of a burden internally. The word biblically, a pastor individually, the church corporately, the Spirit of God supernaturally, our desires personally, and the counsel of a burden, a burden internally. Look at 35. Look at verse number 35. Paul also and Barnabas continued in Antioch teaching and preaching the word of the Lord with many others. Also, by the way, look at the ones that are teaching. Paul's teaching, Barnabas is teaching, many others also. A lot of different personalities, a lot of different approaches and different styles. But what's transforming? They're preaching the word of the Lord with many others also. And some days after Paul said unto Barnabas, let us go again and visit our brethren. The ones that we've reached, the ones that we've taught, I'm burdened about them. Let us go again and visit our brethren in every city where we have preached the word of the Lord and see how they do. There's a burden about, there's a concern for, and again, God's leading, the word biblically, pastor individually, church corporately, the Holy Spirit supernaturally, our desire internally, and now a burden in our heart. God's going to lay a burden on your heart for what He's called you to do. Should I be a preacher? Should I be an electrician? Should I be a missionary? Should I be a school teacher? Should I be a nurse? Should I go into the medical field? Hey, what God's will is, be not unwise, but understanding that burden, by the way, disclaimer, simply having a burden is not a call. Simply having a burden does not, again, this isn't so much directionally, as much as it is affirmationally, He'll put that desire in your heart, He'll put that burden on your soul, because anyone that has a good heart and a soft spirit, medical missions, doing the trips that they do to third world countries and providing health care, and everyone that gets health care hears the gospel in their heart's language. You go on one of those trips, if you have a good heart, you're going to be burdened for every single place you go, every single person you see. That burden's going to be there, but understand, it's a consensus of counselors. There's safety in a multitude. There's safety in a consensus of counselors. And if that's the only one so far that's given you the thumbs up out of the six, it probably means thumbs down. It's not God's will. We're trying to line them up, every single lens, making it more clear and more clear the path that God has for you. And again, most people miss God's will, jumping too fast than going too slow. I would much rather go slowly through those waters, slowly navigating those rocks, getting there maybe a hair too late than not getting there at all. So many times people get anxious and jump and they take off too soon, rather than slowing down and making sure and marking the depth. Two more, we're done. Number seven, so far we have the word biblically, the pastor individually, a church corporately, the spirit supernaturally, our desires personally, a burden internally. Number seven, a little different. How does God lead? How does God show us the direction? How do we mark the depth? Number seven, the counsel of conflicts relationally. Conflicts relationally. Look at verse number 37. And Barnabas determined to take with them John, whose surname was Mark. Everybody remember who John Mark is? John Mark, during the first missionary journey, when they went from Antioch to Seleucia, to Cyprus, to Perga, Pamphylia, to Antioch of Pisidia, John Mark was the one at Pamphylia that saw the pain, saw the labor, saw the negativities, and ended up turning around and going home. Look at how Paul responded to him. 37, and Barnabas determined to take with them John, whose surname was Mark. By the way, Barnabas's gift was mercy, and he's already reached out before to try to include someone that was on the outside. His name was Saul, Paul. Paul should not have been surprised that Barnabas's heart was reaching for John Mark here. Look at it. But Paul thought not good to take him with them, who departed from them, from Pamphylia, and went not with them to the work. And the contention was so sharp between them that they departed asunder, one from another. And so Barnabas took Mark and sailed unto Cyprus. Boy, the conflict, the tension, that relational conflict. A lot of time, and I totally agree, as much as lieth in you, live peaceably. As much as lieth in you, if it be possible, live peaceably with all men. But here, two good men, Barnabas, Paul. And a lot of times we get so caught up in, I don't get that, when that's the very thing God's using to double his workforce. And now you have Paul and his partners, Paul, Silas, a little later, Timothy, and Barnabas and John Mark. Now you have two missionary teams. Now you've doubled your workforce. Boy, at times, we'll look at it and say, it seems like a whirlwind. It seems like a whirlwind. Hey, don't ever forget that the Lord has his way in the whirlwind. How does God lead? Not only with the word biblically, with the pastor individually, a church corporately, spirit, supernatural, our desires, our burdens, and conflicts relationally. Put down number eight and last. Eventually, you're going to come to some waters. It was a fast-flowing river, sediment shifting, and the channel wasn't always in the same place as we try to figure out who to date, what classes to take, what to major in, where should we work, and what job should we apply for, and what state should we live in, and what church, and what ministry. Well, let's make sure that we're not unwise, but understanding. Number eight, the counsel of a need seen visibly. The counsel of a need seen visibly. Look at verse number 41. God's leading them through that treacherous waters, those uncharted territories of Acts chapter 15. And Paul chose Silas. There was a need there. He lost Barnabas. And so there was a need there. And Paul chose Silas and departed, being recommended by the brethren under the grace of God. And he went through Syria and Cilicia, confirming the churches. I think a lot of times we can over-spiritualize trying to find God's will. We go too fast. We go too fast. And sometimes we try to over-spiritualize it rather than taking, and I get this is a historic narrative, and so none of these are proof texts. I think there's enough supplemental verses, supporting verses to say, yeah, that's how God leads the word biblically. Pastor individually, church corporately, the Spirit of God supernaturally, all of these ways he leads. And one of the ways that he leads is a need seen visibly. Remember when the Lord said, I must needs go through Samaria. There was a Samaritan woman at Sychar's well. There was a need there, a need there. His disciples went into town and he spent time engaging her, and she came to an awareness of who he was, and she went into town. She went into town. As the disciples were coming back, the disciples couldn't believe that he was talking to this woman, this Samaritan woman, at Sychar's well. They just got back from town getting food, and she was going into town. The thing that does arrest my attention is when she went to town, come see a man that told me all things that ever I did. That entire town ended up coming to the Lord Jesus Christ, the same town that the disciples had just come from. They didn't see the need. They didn't see the need. And that's when the Lord Jesus Christ said, say not ye, there are yet 4 months, and then cometh the harvest. Behold, I say unto you, lift up your eyes and look on the fields, for they're white already unto harvest. Uncharted waters, unclear decisions, hidden rocks. The Bible says, without counsel, purposes are disappointed. But in the multitude of counselors, in the consensus of counselors, they're established. Where no counsel is, the people fall. But in the multitude of counselors, there is safety. One of my bigger decisions that I had to make was when I was a senior, I had a full ride scholarship to Iowa with music. I trusted the Lord as my Savior, started reading my Bible, and felt like God was calling me into ministry. Big decision, big decision. When I went to Bible college, what major? Should I be majoring as a youth pastor? Should I do pastoral theology? Should I do a basic Bible? One of the big decisions was when I saw the prettiest person I've ever seen. Should I ask her out now or should I ask her out? And I asked her out a couple days later, Charlene. So many big decisions. And then even on the backside of 5-6 years of college, okay, what church and God's will, God's leading. There's so many pivotal decisions. There's so many bends in life's river. We need to make sure that we slow it down. We slow it down. Don't rush in. Slow it down. Better to be late to God's will than to miss it altogether. Be not unwise, but understanding what the will of the Lord is and when the will of the Lord is. Right now, the boat's being loaded with precious cargo, being prepped. It's being boarded with priceless passengers. Of course you want the best of boats. Of course you want to have a knowledgeable, prudent captain. A captain that's willing to take his time so as not to run that boat on the rocks, not to lose, not to ruin, not to tip that cargo and those passengers out. I want to make sure that I'm proving what is the good and acceptable and perfect will of God. Being exactly where God wants you, doing exactly what God's called for you to do makes all the difference in the world. Be not unwise. A wise man's heart knoweth both the time and the judgment. Boy, as you're prepping now, who to date, who to marry, what jobs to have, what classes to take, different decisions to make. Let's make sure that we're just not putting the throttle all the way and running headlong. Let's slow it down. That one tapping through, making sure that we find that channel. Let's mark the depth and sail through those spiritually blessed waters of the will of God. Lord, I do pray. I pray that we keep hold of the message. And there's so many more. These are just eight that jump out at me in Acts chapter 15. I pray for those that feel like God's called them to pastors, possibly called them to start a church. For those that are trying to figure out what career field, be it business or nursing or graphic design. God, I do pray that you'll lead us, that you will guide us and steer us. And we may have this tucked away for years to come, but Lord, help us when that time comes.

0: When most people think of the Old Testament tabernacle, they picture an ancient tent, distant and unfamiliar, something that feels far removed from everyday life. But what if that sacred structure was actually designed by God to point us directly to everything we have in Jesus Christ? In this study, Fully Furnished, Finding All You Need in Christ, Scott invites us to step inside the tabernacle and discover that every detail, from the altar to the mercy seat, was a divine preview of the Savior to come. Let's join Scott now.
1: When I was just a boy, my grandmother used to make something she called angel biscuits, and let me tell you, they were heavenly. I love bread. I love bread of all types, and I think most people do. When you think of bread, you think of something both pleasant and necessary. Certainly, it's enjoyable to eat, especially with some preserves or butter, but it is necessary for life. In fact, in Scripture, bread was often representative of the substance that was needed to sustain life. And so, with that in mind, we return to our study today of the amazing and strategic pieces of furniture in the Old Testament tabernacle and temple, each of them pointing us to Jesus. We are fully furnished. We find all we need in Christ. And today we come to the table of showbread. Now, you'll remember in our study already, we've walked through the outer courtyard. And in the outer courtyard, there were two pieces of furniture. First, you have to come to the burnt altar, to the brass altar. That's where the sacrifice was made. That's where the blood was shed. That's where access was given. So you must know the Lord and have your sins forgiven. We've got to start with the sacrifice. You must come to the cross. Then we came to the brazen laver, that place where we examine ourselves and God cleanses us. And the priest had to stop at that laver and wash every time before they entered into the holy place. Now we're crossing out of the outer courtyard and into the holy place. Now remember, there are two holy places. There is the holy place and the most holy place, or what sometimes is referred to as the Holy of Holies. And we'll come to that near the end of our study. But as you come into the holy place, there are three pieces of furniture there. We'll look at all of them, but let's look to your right as you come into the holy place, and you'll see a table on the north side of that holy place. And on that table, stacks of bread, known in Scripture to us as the showbread. I want to take you today to the book of Exodus, to Exodus chapter number 25, and let's read just a little bit. Beginning in verse number 23, God said to Moses, "Thou shalt also make a table of shittim wood. 2 cubits shall be the length thereof, and a cubit the breadth thereof, and a cubit and a half the height thereof. And thou shalt overlay it with pure gold, and make thereto a crown of gold round about." Now let me pause before we read on and point out to you that everything on this table is covered in pure gold. Remember, gold is symbolic of deity. This is not just a table. This is not just another piece of furniture, and this certainly is not the dining room table that you eat off of. This is a picture of the Lord Himself and God's provision. And so we read on, verse number 25, "And thou shalt make unto it a border of an handbreadth round about, and thou shalt make a golden crown to the border thereof round about. And thou shalt make for it 4 rings of gold, and put the rings in the 4 corners that are on the 4 feet thereof. Over against the border shall the rings be for places of the staves to bear the table. And thou shalt make the staves of shittim wood, and overlay them with gold, that the table may be borne with them. And thou shalt make the dishes thereof, and spoons thereof, and covers thereof, and bowls thereof, to cover withal. Of pure gold shalt thou make them. And thou shalt set upon the table showbread before me alway." Now, this is a table that is made to be moved. It's not that they're eating on the run. This is not a drive-through in the Old Testament. You remember that the tabernacle was being moved from place to place as they set up camp, and so every piece of the furniture in that tabernacle had to be movable. So it's got rings and staves

0: that go through it so that it can be carried from place to place. But in your mind, I want you to look at that table. Think about all the spoons and the saucers and the bowls. Everything on top of it is covered with gold. And then last is placed on it what the Lord calls the showbread. Now, that word is a fascinating word, because it literally means the bread of the face. Like, show me the bread, bread that can be seen, bread in front of you, the bread of the face, show bread. And the idea here is that it was placed before God's face. In other words, to come to the table of showbread is literally to come before God's face, and to come into His presence. Remember, this is the first piece of furniture in the holy place. It is a picture of the face of fellowship. The Lord is looking to us, and we are looking to Him. In Scripture, very often, God referred to those who sinned against Him and rebelled as those who turned their back on Him. And the reverse of that, He would talk about His face being towards His people, His eyes being upon us. See, everyone is facing one direction or the other. To have sin in your life, to be out of fellowship with God, is to have turned your back to Him. Oh, but the Lord wants us in His face. And the Lord wants us to be able to approach Him and to fellowship with Him. That's the picture of the showbread. In the bread, we see two things. We see our need and His sufficiency. You know what I need today? I need fellowship with God. Don't you? I need to see His face. I need to hear His voice. I need access to Him. And here's the good news. When I come to the Lord, I find in Him all that I need. In fact, this Old Testament picture of the showbread is really just a foreshadow of what Christ would fulfill perfectly. Do you remember in the Gospel according to John, in John chapter number 6, there's a lengthy discourse about the Lord Jesus and all of these I ams of Christ. Well, one of the I ams is that He said He is the true bread from heaven. And let me read just a bit to you from John chapter 6, verse 32. Then Jesus said unto them, Verily, verily, I say unto you, Moses gave you not that bread from heaven, but My Father giveth you the true bread from heaven. Verse 35, Jesus said unto them, I am the bread of life. He that cometh to Me shall never hunger, and he that believeth on Me shall never thirst. Verse 41, the Jews then murmured at Him because He said, I am the bread which came down from heaven. But Jesus said in verse 48, I am that bread of life. And again in verse 51, I am the living bread which came down from heaven. If any man eat of this bread, he shall live forever. And the bread that I will give is My flesh, which I will give for the life of the world. We'll come back to this again in our next study, but you see this really all throughout the Old Testament and the New Testament. You remember the Old Testament, the manna coming down from God out of heaven to feed the children of Israel in the wilderness? Can you see Jesus sitting at the Last Supper, the Passover meal, and breaking the bread and say, this is My body which is broken for you? The bread points us to Christ, to the sufficiency of the Lord Jesus. And I want to tell you today that only fellowship with Christ will satisfy. Nothing can fill the hunger pang of the soul like the Lord Jesus. As surely as He's the living water, He's the living bread. And friends, if you want real fellowship today, could I just invite you to come through that door into the fellowship with God? Come right to His face and commune with Him, because in that fellowship you will find yourself fully furnished. All you need is in Christ.
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1: We're in James tonight, James chapter 1. Would you join me there? We're going to begin this evening a series of James, being there Sunday night through most of the semester. Series I've entitled, Right Where We Live. James is one of those books that speaks to us right where we live. It is one of the most, if not the most practical book in the New Testament. It's a book that gets to the bottom line, right down to the basics. It's a book that's basically a get to the point book. And it talks to us right where we live. James, as you know, was a half-brother of Jesus Christ. He became the leader of the church at Jerusalem. But I love his humility as he begins the book, James, a servant of God and of the Lord Jesus Christ, to the 12 tribes which are scattered abroad, greeting. I love that humility. We like to drop names, don't we, if we know somebody's, you know, important. We can't wait to tell someone that we know somebody that's above average. And he could have very easily said, James, brother of the King of Kings and Lord of Lords, but he didn't do that. I said, I'm James. I'm a servant of the Lord Jesus Christ. He used a Greek word for servant that meant a slave that had been freed from his servitude and could have gone his way, but chose to remain with his master. The cultural term for that was a bond slave. Now, if you chose to be a bond slave and you're no longer someone that was purchased, but now you have voluntarily given yourself to servitude, you had to go through a rather painful ritual to do that. They would back you up against a doorpost or a fence post somewhere, and they'd take it all and they would dig a hole right through your earlobe. And that was the symbol that although you were in the service of this individual, you were there of your own free will. Now think about that. As you walk down the streets of some town and you pass someone with that mark on their ear, and the Greek word that is stigmata, and you saw that, what would pass through your mind is this thought: what a wonderful master he must have. He has chosen his master over his freedom. Now, you know, we're free. He said, if he sets you free, you are free indeed. Now, we are free. And we can use that freedom, Paul tells us, for whatever we want. Now, he warns us not to use that freedom, that liberty we have in Christ, in an improper way. It needs to be used properly. But the thought is, we are indeed free. Now, I know that we're bought with a price. I know that we belong to him in lieu of his death and his shed blood. I understand that. But God has never wanted, he's never chosen to have people follow him and serve him out of necessity and because they had to. You didn't have to come to Christ as Savior. You came of your own free will. And he's looking for servants that come to him and realize, yes, I have been bought, but I'm free to do whatever it is I want to do. But rather than do my will, I would like to become a bond slave. I'd like to come to you and tell you, I love you more than my freedom. And I come to you and ask you, lead me, guide me, use me any way you want to, and help me to serve you properly. The secret of success in our Christian life is to find our place as a bond slave, to trust him, live for him, and serve him by choice. Now, he also said this. He said, I'm writing this to the 12 tribes scattered abroad. What does that mean? These were Christian Jews that had been scattered, dispersed all over the Roman Empire in the persecution that followed the stoning of Stephen. Once that persecution got going, it ran people out, and they tried to get away from the center of the persecution, which was at Jerusalem, and they found things a little more safe for life and limb in other places. But it caused all kinds of difficulties in their life. They had to leave the profession they had, and if you go into another profession, you had basically labor and craft guilds, and you just didn't go into a city somewhere and decide that you were going to be a barrel maker or a shoe cobbler or whatever it might be. You had to do that by permission of the people that were in that town. So if you had been doing that in Jerusalem and you went to Ephesus, you couldn't just hang out a shingle and say, "Here, I am open for business." Many of these people had to leave professions that gave them a very good living and go into professions that weren't quite so lucrative. Some had been professional, and now they find themselves as common laborers. And many of them were living in much poorer areas of town than they were used to back in Jerusalem. So when he says, I'm writing to these 12 tribes that are scattered, I'm writing to people that due to persecution may not be living the way they used to live. And children had to get used to a different culture. Wives had to try to provide for their family and the day-to-day needs of their family in very different circumstances than they had back in Jerusalem. And they're right where we live. We live in a strange land. This is not my homeland. I am not a citizen here. My citizenship is in heaven. I live in a strange land with strange customs and a strange culture that grates against my heart and my mind and my spirit. And so do you. So when he says to them, I'm writing to the people scattered and in a difficult situation and in situations they maybe didn't expect themselves to be in, and they're living a strange life in a strange land, that is exactly where you and I are. We are strangers in a foreign land. And James writes, by the power of the Holy Spirit, to help us understand how to live with the problems and the difficulties of life in this foreign land. So I want to speak to you tonight about the blessings of predictable, practical, and positive problems. Do you have any problems? Sure you do. You have roommates. You know. Most of the wives in this room have not finished training their husbands. He's not yet exactly what he needs to be. We have problems. We have shortcomings in our own mind, in our own heart. We carry prejudices which keep us from being everything we need to be. We have resentment. We've never yet forgiven people that we should have forgiven a long time ago. We have problems. Problems can be our greatest asset if we handle them properly. If our life has no difficulties, then we have no obstacles to overcome. If we have no obstacles to overcome, then we have no victories in our life. And James and the Holy Spirit and the Word of God want us to have victory in our life. So we talk about problems not to magnify problems. We talk about problems because they are obstacles. And as we overcome these obstacles, overcoming that obstacle leads to victory. And victory is our ultimate aim. Problems are inevitable, verses 1 and 2. Verse 2 primarily, look at this. My brethren, verse 2, count it all joy when you fall into diverse temptations. When? Not if. When you fall into diverse temptations. Difficulties in our life are predictable, and they are absolutely unavoidable. In fact, today, if you have had no difficulties at all in your life, this is a good day. Mark it on the calendar. There won't be many. It is just part of life. Paul said, stress and trials in our life were common to all men. And we never learn how to handle stress in our life if we live under the erroneous idea that problems are unnatural and that eventually they will just go away. Problems are natural and they never go away. And if we understand that, it helps us. The word temptations he used there, count it all joy when you fall into diverse temptations, is an interesting word. It can mean trials or temptations. It's the same word. It means a temptation or a trial based upon the connotation where the word is found in Scripture. It is either an outward trial, which is designed to make us better, or it is an inward temptation, which is often Satan attacking us and taking advantage of a weakness in our life. The meaning of it is determined by the context, and in verse 2, he's talking about an outward trial. And we never outgrow these. Look at the lives of great men in the Word of God, and you'll find that most great Bible characters never outlived difficulties. As a matter of fact, many of them had their most difficult trials late in life. Sometimes young people look at older people and say, well, you guys don't have problems anymore. I mean, you've got your whole life figured out. You've been living with your wife for 100 years. And your marriage is working just fine. And you have a home. You paid your mortgage off. And what kind of financial problems do you have? And you don't have any problems anymore. Everybody has problems. And it's the person that thinks he doesn't have any problems anymore that's headed for his worst problem. We never outgrow them. Fall into. Count it all joy when you fall into diverse temptations. The word is used only three times in the New Testament. In the one Old Testament verse talks about the man on the Jericho road. And this is probably the clearest explanation of what it means to fall into. He's walking down the road, minding his own business. Everything's fine. And he gets attacked by people. He fell among thieves. They beat him almost to death, took everything he had and threw him over in a ditch. And that's pretty much how things happen with us. We're walking along just minding our own business. Everything's just fine. The sun is shining. The flowers are blooming. And wham! Something jumps into your life. Blindsides us. And the New Testament tells us that trials will be a part of our life. And the reason for the trials are two things. Direction or perfection. He's going to direct you through trials and trouble and problems. He's going to stop you from going this direction and redirect you. And many times if we are not listening and we're just tripping along in life, he has to throw something across our path to get our attention in order to redirect us or to perfect us. He'll throw a trial across your path because there's something in your life that doesn't need to be there, or there's something missing in your life that ought to be there. And he'll throw something across your path to bring you to a point of understanding, this problem is here to bring me to a more perfect spiritual condition, to take something away from me or to add something to me. True test of our Christian character is how we respond to troubles, and they come in all kinds of sizes. He used the word diverse. It could be anything. Problems can arise on the job, your home life, finances, relationships. You can even have a problem in your life because you have a fear of failure. Fear to fail will keep you from stepping out, and the fact that God's trying to get you to step out is going to be a problem in your life when you refuse to do so. Problems in your life can be related to age, guilt, competition. I hate to mention this, but academics, sickness, disappointment, or just the everyday simple striving to serve Christ in this wicked world will bring problems into your life. I wonder if you've had situations like Alexander had. Alexander is no more than 7 or 8 years old, and in the book, Alexander and the Terrible, Horrible, No Good, Very Bad Day. Here's how Alexander described it. Went to sleep with gum in my mouth, and now there's gum in my hair. When I got out of bed this morning, I tripped on a skateboard and by mistake dropped my sweater in the sink while the water was running. And I could tell it was going to be a terrible, horrible, no good, very bad day. After a terrible day at school, a horrible visit at the dentist, a no-good stop at the shoe store, Alexander slumped in his chair at the supper table and continued his critique. There were lima beans for dinner. I hate lima beans. There was kissing on TV. I hate kissing. My bath was too hot and I got soap in my eyes and my marble went down the drain. I had to wear my railroad train pajamas. I hate my railroad train pajamas. Nick took back the pillow that he said I could keep. My Mickey Mouse nightlight burned out and I bit my tongue. And now the cat wants to sleep with Anthony and not me. It has been a terrible, horrible, no good, very bad day. We've had them. I do hope for our college students your marbles don't go down the drain. We've had them. Problems are predictable and they're coming and you're in one now or you're leaving one or you're about to go into one. They also have a purpose. Look at verse 2. He said, count it all joy when you fall into diverse temptations. Knowing this, that the trying of your faith worketh patience. And let patience have her perfect work, that you may be perfect and entire, wanting nothing. If any of you lack wisdom, let him ask of God, that giveth to all men liberally, and upbraideth not, and it shall be given him. But let him ask in faith, nothing wavering. For he that wavereth is like a wave of the sea, driven with the wind and tossed. For let not that man think that he shall receive anything of the Lord. A double-minded man is unstable in all his ways. Problems have a purpose. He said, count it joy. We would consider avoiding problems to be much more joyous than having them. To not live through a hurricane would seem to be better than having to live through one. But he said, count it, consider it joy. There's no joy in the problem. There's no joy in the trial. The result is joy. Hebrews 12 says, for the joy that was set before him endured the cross, speaking of Jesus Christ. There was no joy on the cross. He did not enjoy being crucified, but he saw beyond that, and there was joy in his heart for what his crucifixion was going to accomplish for all of us. There's joy in the outcome. The suffering will always have purpose. Difficulties in our life always, always have a purpose. The problem that we struggle with is that we look at the problem and don't focus on the purpose. And because of that, we miss it. Paul said this in 2 Corinthians 4. For our light affliction, which is but for a moment, worketh for us a far more exceeding and eternal weight of glory. It's affliction, but it's light, and it's only for a moment, and it's there for a purpose. It works in us to an exceeding weight of glory, and it changes things for us. Every trial, every trouble, every problem is a God-given opportunity for growing into the likeness of Jesus Christ, to be better than we were before. Oswald Chambers put it as beautifully as anybody I've ever read. He said this, every humiliation, everything that tries and vexes us is God's way of cutting a deeper channel in us through which the life of Christ can flow. Everything we face changes us just a little bit and allows Christ to come out more than before the problem. Problems are designed in our life to give good things to our life. First of all, holiness. He says in verse 3, the trying of your faith. Trying is a word that means to be proved or to be purged. The same word trying is used in 1 Peter. That the trial of your faith, being more precious than of gold that perisheth, though it be tried with fire, might be found unto praise and honor and glory at the appearing of Jesus Christ. Our trying is a good thing. It brings holiness to our life. If we are not tried, we are not purged. If we are not purged, we're not going to appear in honor and glory when Jesus comes. It's going to help us quite a bit. The connotation is metal that is heated, And then the dross is scraped off the top and it's heated again, and more waste comes to the top and that's scraped off again. And we need to see our problems in that light. It helps us every time we have one. There's another meaning there, a secondary meaning of that same word. It means fabric. Fabric that is held up to the light and it is stretched and pulled so any imperfections in the fabric can be clearly seen. And there's God working in our life, and he gives us problems and trials and issues, and he stretches us and he pulls us so we can see something that needs to go, that needs to be fixed. And holiness is a deeper part of our life. Our tests and trials are God's pop quizzes to help us pass the final exam, that final exam of being found in praise and honor and glory at his coming. There's something else that problems will do for your life and do positively for your life other than holiness. It is perseverance. In verse 3, he says patience. Trying of your faith worketh patience, a word that is a compound word of a preposition and a verb, meaning under and steadfast, to stay under and be steadfast. Testing always develops staying power. Do you remember learning to ride a bike? I do. I remember begging my father, and you all did this, please take the training wheels off. The girls in the neighborhood are making fun of me. Just take the training wheels off. He said, Are you sure? Yeah, I'd take them off. I remember my dad taking those training wheels off, and he sort of ran beside me, you know, for a little while to make sure I wasn't going to flop over. It got me going, and he kind of let go, and there's that exhilaration, but absolute panic that there's nothing holding me up but me, and the bike is wavering a little bit and wobbling a little bit, and you know what happened? I went right over on my face. And you got up, and you cleaned up all the scratches, and you went out the next day, you did it again, and you got better, and you got better, and you got better, until finally you knew how to ride a bike. But the testing developed staying power. You have to live through the test. You have to live through the problem. And when you go into the problem and you trust God through the problem, it develops patience. It develops perseverance, because now you know what God can do. You've seen God work through these things in your life. You've seen him protect you and strengthen you and give you wisdom and give you grace. And now you're not afraid of the problem. Next problem comes up, you think in your heart, God can handle this for me. And it builds strength and patience and perseverance. And now we don't run. David said it, oh, that I could flee to the mountains. And we all feel that way. Problem comes in our life, you don't want to face it. You don't want to deal with it. You just pray it goes away and there's some way you can avoid it. He said, look, I'm going to test you and I'm going to give you problems. So when you go through those problems, you'll understand what I'm doing in your life and you will not fear problems. You and I together will get through it. When we're stretched and tested and heated, it makes us uncomfortable. And we want to run. But if you'll stand and trust him and let the trying of your faith work patience, you get out of that whole mentality of avoiding problems, and instead you'll always see problems as one more opportunity to grow in Christ. Then he says perfection. Holiness becomes part of our life because of problems. Perseverance becomes part of our life because of problems. And then there's perfection. He says in verse 4, let patience have her perfect work, that you may be perfect and entire, wanting nothing. God wants us mature, full grown. Now please understand. Please understand. You got a high school diploma, did you not? Hope you did. You got a high school diploma. Did you ever fail anything? Ever fail a quiz? Now, I know we have some in here that did not, and you're feeling quite proud right now, and you should not. But there are people here that you never failed a quiz, you never failed a test. I am not one of those people. I struggled through high school. I was unsaved. I didn't care. School meant nothing to me. I played basketball, and that was my whole life. If it wasn't round and bounced, I wasn't interested in it at all. I had a hard time. I graduated from high school. I don't know why I'm telling this. But I graduated from high school because my Algebra 2 teacher allowed me to come back and take the test again. Now, I've done better since then. I want to clear that up, you know. Accepted Christ. Although I will admit, my wife had a higher GPA in college than I did, and she never lets me forget it. I was a terrible student. Terrible. I failed quizzes. I failed tests. I didn't care. But you know what I have in my possession? A diploma. I have it anyway. And we look at life and say, well, we can't fail. We can't afford to fail. Failure and skinning our knees and falling on our face is a terrible thing. Well, you do realize you can earn a degree and fail a few quizzes. You can earn a degree and confuse a few concepts. You can earn a degree and flunk a test every now and then, and you can still come out on the other end with a diploma in your hand. And God says this to us, I'm going to put you through problems. Some you'll do well, some you will not. Some you'll come through successful. Some I'll have to give you that quiz over and over and over again to get you to pass it. But my ultimate goal down the road is a diploma in your hand. Maturity. Perfection. He wants us mature. He wants us full grown. Problems will also bring prayer into your life. Let him ask, he said in verse 5. If any of you lack wisdom, let him ask of God, and giveth to all men liberally, upbraideth not, and it shall be given him. One aspect of wisdom is the ability to see God's hand in our circumstances. Difficulties have a way of taking our focus off of God and putting our focus on the problem. And God says, now what I want you to do in the middle of the problem is don't focus on the problem, focus on me and how I'm going to get you through it. Just ask wisdom. If you just ask wisdom, I'll give it to you liberally. I won't hold anything back from you. In the middle of your crisis, in the middle of your problem, don't take a pill, don't read a self-help book. Ask God for help. Now, I know in the Word of God, the chapters and the verses are all man-made. The Word of God was written as a continuing narrative, each book. No chapters in there, no verse breakdown in there. That's all something man did later to the Word of God so we could all find our place quicker and easier. But Psalm 118:8 is the middle verse of the entire Bible. And that middle verse says this, it is better to trust in the Lord than to put confidence in man. And you'd agree with that. And you'd say, that's right. I'm not going to put my confidence in man. I'm going to trust God in all the difficulties in my life. But you forget that you are a man. That's a generic term, ladies, for a mixed audience. You are also flesh. You are also man. And we very quickly say, I'm not going to trust anybody, I'm just going to trust God. But then we fall back on ourselves and we fail to understand you're not supposed to trust you either. But trust God all the way. Let him do what he wants to do in your life. He will not upbraid. He never gives wisdom while finding fault. He never gives gifts while belittling or making accusations. He does have, however, one condition. And that condition is that you do not doubt. Look what he said in verse 6. Let him ask in faith, nothing wavering, for he that wavereth is like a wave of the sea, driven with the wind and tossed. For let not that man think that he shall receive anything of the Lord. A double-minded man is unstable in all his ways. Look at the words he's using here. Wavering, wavereth, double-minded, unstable. God says, come to me and ask of me, and I will give you wisdom, and I will not withhold it, and I will not accuse you of anything when you come, and I'll help you lovingly and compassionately and patiently. But I do have I do have one thing I'd ask of you. Don't waver. Don't doubt me. The word doubt in the Word of God is a word that means through and separate. So it means to divide. To doubt is to divide. I love Matthew 14, 31. Peter, you know the story with Peter. He came out of the boat. He's walking on the water. And we give him such a hard time. He's the only one that got out of the boat. And he's walking along the water, and suddenly he sees the wind and the waves and pays attention to that for a moment and begins to sink and ask the Lord to help him. What did the Lord say to him? The Lord said in Matthew 14, 31, O thou of little faith, wherefore didst thou doubt? Doubt through and divide and separate. It means two separate thought patterns, which is exactly what he says when he said double-minded. You can't go through problems and crisis and stress and issues in your life and say, yes, God's going to help me, at the same time think, I don't know if he's going to or not. Just don't doubt me. Don't waver. Don't say, yes, he is, and no, he's not. I think he will. I'm not sure he will. Don't waver with me. God says, come to me, believe in me, trust me, don't doubt, don't be double-minded. And that's exactly what he said to Peter. Why'd you doubt? Why did you think twice? Why'd you think this way and then suddenly think that way? Don't do that. Look, I'll give you the wisdom, he says. I'll give it to you liberally. I won't even accuse you of anything every time. Even if you ask me for the same wisdom over and over again, I'll still give it to you. But will you trust me? And don't doubt me. And don't think twice about me. Problems are common to all of us. I want you to look at what he says in verses 9 through 12. Let the brother of low degree rejoice in that he's exalted, but the rich in that he is made low, because as the flower of the grass he shall pass away. For the sun is no sooner risen with a burning heat, but it withereth the grass, and the flower thereof falleth, and the grace of the fashion of it perisheth. So also shall the rich man fade away in his ways. Blessed is the man that endureth temptation, for when he's tried, he shall receive the crown of life, which the Lord hath promised to them that love him. Problems are common to all of us. George Sweeting said it this way: Christians are like tea bags. They're not worth much until they've been through some hot water. And that's true of all of us. Three men are discussed here: a man that has plenty, a man that's in poverty, and a man that's under pressure. And what's he trying to say by his quick discussion of a man that doesn't have anything and a man that has everything and a man that's under pressure? Well, what he's trying to tell us is to focus on the things that matter. Verse 9, he talks about the poor man. Let the brother of low degree, doesn't have much, rejoice in that he is exalted. And many of you sit here and you think, you know, I don't have any talent. I don't have any academic ability. I'm not athletic. I'm not attractive. I'm not the first person people are going to look at when they walk in the room. And we consider ourselves of such low degree all the time. He says, let me talk to you just a minute. And he says, those of low degree, those that don't think they're worth much, those that don't think they have much, those that are living in emotional or monetary poverty, he says, let me tell you something. You need to focus on one thing. You've been exalted. You in Christ are on high ground. You in Christ are glorified with him. You in Christ sit at the right hand of the Father with him. You in Christ are joint heir of everything that's ever been created. Focus on that. And when problems come in your life, don't look at those problems and say, I'm too small for them. I'm too little. I can't do anything. No, you focus on the fact you've been exalted. And there's help there. Some of you, this week, you went to drop ed. You know why you went to drop ed? Because you thought that class was going to be too hard for you. You didn't think you were smart enough. You didn't think you could handle it. You didn't think that was a problem you wanted to take on. And God would have said to you, go. Take on the hard stuff. Take on the hard road. Climb the high mountain, and I'll help you do it. I can't, God says you can. I'm weak, God says I'm strong. I'm poor, God says I'm rich. Don't focus on the fact that you think you're of low degree. Understand you've been exalted. And then he talks to the other guy, the man that has everything, the man that's wealthy. But the rich, he says, in that he's made low. And he talks about him and says, look, you guys need to understand something. You've got all this now, but it doesn't mean anything. You do understand the day is quickly coming when all that you think you have won't matter anymore. It'll be like a flower burned up by the sun. It'll just be gone. And you and all of your ways, all of your exalted personal ways will be gone. What's he saying to you? He says, you need to focus on something. You need to focus on what you have in me that will never change. Because those things you think you have physically, your talent, your good looks, your money, whatever else it is, all that is temporary. What is permanent is me. Low degree, trust me. I'll help you. You're exalted. Those that have everything, don't you forget that everything you have is only temporary. And what you really need to be focusing on is the fact that you are in Christ. And don't let the things you think you have, the talent you think you possess, the ability you think is at your disposal, don't make your decisions based on that. Don't handle your problems based on that. Understand we're all level at the cross, and what we all have that gets us through life, it gets us through problems, and helps us handle stress and difficulties is our relationship with Jesus Christ. And that's what he's saying. But he talks to a third guy. Blessed is the man that endureth temptation. When he's tried, he shall receive a crown of life. You know, I love the leveling aspect of all of this. You know, Jesus went through Jericho, and in the same day, he told a blind man to rise and a rich publican to come down. There's a leveling at the cross because we all stand before him and in him. If you, in the pressure of life and the difficulties of life, will trust him, blessed is the man that endureth temptation and trials. He says, I'm going to give you a crown. I'm going to give you a crown of life. I'm going to give you something. I remember playing JV basketball, Jamestown Junior High School, in Jamestown, North Carolina. I had worked so hard that year. I'd worked on my ball handling skills. I had done everything I could to try to be a better player. I was playing forward and guard, and I got into a lot of games and got to play both positions. And I really felt like I had a better year than I had the year before. And we got to our athletic banquet, and I just had this thought in the back of my mind that I was going to get most improved player. I didn't know why I thought that. Wishful thinking. And I was sitting there. I remember like it was yesterday, sitting there at that table. And he started talking about the player that had won the most improved award that year. And he said a few things, and I thought, he's talking about me. He's talking about me. I know he is. He's talking about me. This is it. He's talking about me. And he says, so I want to give our most improved player award this year to a young man that has really worked so hard, Tim Osmond. And I was almost out of my chair, worked so hard. Okay, Tim Osmond, okay, fine. And I think about that night, and I think about, boy, I'd like to have won an award, like to have been recognized for something like that. And I tell you what, my heart goes into a cold fear that I'll face my Savior one day, and he'll be passing out crowns. And I'll be there in line like I was that night at that banquet. Well, I hope I get one. Hope I get a crown. Hope I get an award. Hope I get something from my Savior. But who gets it? Who gets it? The man that endureth temptation. The man that saw problems in his life as opportunities for God to do something in his life, and he trusted God, and he didn't waver, and he wasn't double-minded, and he didn't think twice, and he went to the Lord and said, I know you're doing something. Just show me what you're doing. Just show me what it is, and I'll work with you, and we'll get whatever it is out of my life, or we'll get whatever I need in my life that ought to be there. That's the man that gets the crown. Victory implies struggle. Struggle implies stress. Problems can be used by God to give us wisdom, patience, faith, maturity, ultimate victory, and one day, a crown. Because problems are predictable, problems are practical, and problems in our life are positive.
0: This is Rejoice Pulpit. It's time for a message from the former pastor of Campus Church, Dr. Jim Shetler.
2: Thank you so much, Dave. You know, as we come to the close of Philippians chapter 3, I really believe that that's, in a sense, what Paul has been trying to tell the church at Philippi. He kind of gives a personal testimony. Chapter 3 of Philippians, he starts out talking about his past, and he becomes an accountant to do that, and he adds everything up, and he says, you know, I counted it all up, and I'm telling you, it doesn't match. Something was still missing. I mean, I was the Pharisee of Pharisees. I came from good stock. I had done this and had done that, but something was still missing in my life. And as you begin Philippians chapter 3, he gives his personal testimony of his past as an accountant and says, you know what? I've counted it all up, and everything I had gained, I count as table scraps, just the garbage off the table compared to winning the excellency of the knowledge of Jesus Christ. And then he comes to the present part of his life, and he becomes an athlete, and he talks about the key to the Christian life is pressing toward the mark and not quitting and not giving up, and that I may know him, because everything else I found, I'm missing something unless I'm knowing Jesus Christ. And so the present part of his life is pressing toward the mark. Then as we come to the close of Philippians chapter 3, he's looking towards the future, and he becomes an alien. And he says, you know, this world is not our home. I'm a citizen of another country, and I'm looking forward to going back home and having this vile body be changed. So we find in Philippians chapter 3 just this perfect outline of his past, his present, and his future. And we pick it up tonight in Philippians chapter 3, beginning at verse number 15. We see in verses 15 and 16 the excellence that Paul desires in his life and for others as well. Look with me, if you would, at verse number 15. Let us therefore, as many as be perfect, be thus minded, and if in anything ye be otherwise minded, God shall reveal even this unto you. Now, some of you that, and I know it's been a while since we were in Philippians 3, but some of you may remember back in verse number 12, he said, wait a second. Jim, doesn't it say in verse 12 that he can't reach that perfection? Absolutely. I think one of the big key elements of verses 12 through 14 is attacking this idea of sinless perfection. I haven't attained, you haven't attained, we're on a journey. But then it says in verse 15, let us therefore as many as be perfect. And it happens to be the same Greek word, that idea of complete and mature and whole. However, if you notice in verse 12, we're really referring to a verb. Matter of fact, it is a verb there in the perfect form. But in verse 15, it is in noun form. Now in verse 12, it is talking about something that is an absolute finished product that you cannot improve upon it at all. It is perfected and it is done. However, in verse 15, though it is the same Greek word, it is in regards to a stage in this process. Some of you may say, I'm not sure I understand what you mean. And I can completely understand that because it took me hours of study to figure this thing out. But let's say for just a moment, let's say it would be perfect if you could run a 100-yard dash in 10 seconds. That would be absolutely perfection. 100-yard dash in 10 seconds. And we had you at the starting line and I had my little stopwatch out. And let's say that I went about 20 yards. I was at the 20-yard mark. Well, if he's going to run 100 yards in 10 seconds, then at the 20-yard mark, he should be about 2 seconds. So I've got my little stopwatch there. And The gun goes off and you take off. And at 20 yards, I look at my stopwatch, I stop it immediately, and there you've crossed the 20-yard marker in 2 seconds. Well, at that point, you're perfect. That is exactly where you ought to be. Now, that doesn't mean it's finished yet. It doesn't mean that there's not place for improvement. You've still got 80 yards to go, buddy. A lot can happen. You could stumble, you could fall, you could quit. A lot of things could happen. But at the 20-yard mark, you're right where you're supposed to be. That's the idea of verse 15. Let us therefore, as many as be perfect, where you are right now, you're supposed to be. You're mature. You're doing what you're supposed to be doing. Another way to illustrate this would be somebody sees a newborn baby and they say, oh, that baby is perfect. Well, the key word there is baby, because that person isn't 6 foot two yet, where maybe it's going to end up being 6 foot two. It's 21 inches long. That baby doesn't have very long hands and or very long fingers or anything. It hasn't developed at all. But as a baby, it's a perfect baby, but it's not in its completed, perfected state yet. It hasn't reached adolescence. It hasn't reached adulthood. It hasn't finished growing. That baby hasn't grown, hasn't finished at all. But where it's at right now, it's right where it should be. That's the idea. There's no contradiction in the Bible, and we don't have one here. It'd be kind of funny to put a contradiction 3 verses later anyhow. Let us therefore as many as be perfect. You're right where you're supposed to be, Christian, at Philippi. Some of you, that is. But look at this. But be thus minded. In other words, the thus minded goes back to verse 14, pressing toward the mark. That you that are right where you're supposed to be, keep pressing toward the mark. Don't quit. Don't give up. It's a good challenge for some of you college students right now. Maybe right where you are right now in this semester, you're right where you're supposed to be. Some of you're not where you're supposed to be, and there's some things to say about those. But some of you are. Now, be thus minded. Continue to press toward the mark. Continue doing what you've been doing. We'll get that in verse 16. But continue doing what you're doing and continue on pressing toward the mark. Let us therefore, as many as be perfect, be thus minded. And if in anything ye be otherwise minded. Now, this is talking about some others that may not be thinking right. You're not where you're supposed to be, and you're not thinking the way you're supposed to be. I love this phrase. God shall reveal even this unto you. I like this. This is a great verse about God's will for your life. Do what you're supposed to be doing, and what you don't know yet, God will reveal to it when you need it, and at the time you need it. Matter of fact, I wrote it down this way. God will reveal what he needs to who he needs to, when he needs to. You know, there's some things you don't know yet, and that's fine in your Christian life. You just keep doing what you're supposed to be doing. God will reveal the next thing to you when that time comes. It's a great verse about knowing and seeing the will of God and him revealing it unto you. The word reveal is kind of interesting. It has the idea to unveil. It was before hidden, and now it's unveiled. Now you understand it. Now you see it. And you know, if you're going otherwise minded, here's another way to look at this verse. You know, we need to be patient with people. You know, there are some times we get impatient and we think some other Christian ought to know this in their life, like you know it in your life. Man, what's with them? Why haven't they come to grips with that yet in their life? Well, you know, it is possible that maybe the Lord hasn't. Now, there's other reasons too, but it could be that the Lord hasn't revealed that to them yet. And we, as more mature believers, look at the verse. Let us therefore, as many as be perfect, be thus minded. And if anything ye be otherwise minded, God shall reveal even this unto you. I think this verse demands patience from those that are mature.

don't demand things out of them when they arrive in September as a freshman that we may demand as a senior, that they should have come to that point. And God has shown them. And we see, I love the verse. But it all has to do, I think, with his strive for excellence, going back to the verses 12 through 14. Now we come to verse 16. Nevertheless, whereto we have already attained, let us walk by the same rule. You know, the word there is canon, the same measuring stick. Rule, let us mind the same thing. So far as we have come, keep going in the same direction by the light you have received. Okay, you know what you should have done, and you have done it. Keep going in that same direction. Don't stop. Keep moving in the same direction you've been moving is basically what he says here. And go by the light you do know that is right. The rule, the canon, the measuring stick that you say, you know what, I know this is true in my life. We'll keep following that. You know, I think a great illustration of this is the wise men, are the wise men. The wise men, they saw the star and they traveled along their journey knowing and believing and following the last time they had been given rule, the last time they had been given a measuring stick, the last time they had been given light. They continue on in that path, as we are to as well. Now we come. So verse 15 and 16, I think you see Paul's desire for excellence and how to achieve that. Now we come to verse 17. And this is the real heart. There's a lot of things we want to talk about. But this is, to me, this is the verse that really spoke to my heart. Brethren, be followers together of me, and mark them which walk so as ye have us for ensamples. We saw the excellence in verse 15 and 16. I want you to see the examples here in verse 17. Brethren, be followers together of me. Now, I know when you first read that verse, you think, well, excuse me, Paul. You mean you get the idea when you first look at the verse, like, well, who does Paul think he is? But you know, I think that's totally the wrong spirit behind what Paul's saying here. I don't know if any of you have ever done any snow skiing before, but our family enjoys doing that. We like going out west, and it's been a couple of years since we've been able to go skiing. One of the things that I've got this picture of, and you see it every time you go skiing, especially out there, you'd be on a chairlift and you're going up to the hill to go down another run, and beneath you, you may see a group of children. You know, they don't give them the ski poles till they're about 6 or 7 years old, so none of them have ski, and they're just the cutest little things in the world, you know. They're just kind of these little snowmen going down the hill, and they're going, and they're following a ski instructor. And the ski instructor's doing the stem Christie thing and going down, back and forth down the hill, and you see this little entourage following that ski instructor all the way. When the ski instructor, you know, makes the turn, all the little kids, you know, they make the turns, you know, and they're going back. And you're on the chairlift and you're looking down and you're watching this little line of these little kids following that ski instructor. Well, the ski instructor, while he's going down, is telling them everything that they need to be doing. Okay, pick up your downhill ski, pick that up. All right. Everyone begin your turn, and you can hear when you're in the chairlift, you're kind of going over them, you can hear the instructor, he's going down, and he's telling them what to do and everything. Now, he doesn't, you know, none of those little kids are behind there saying, well, that egotistical, arrogant ski instructor, that we should be following him. Who does he think he is? Somebody who knows how to ski better than you. And if you follow the ski instructor, you're going to end up being a good skier as well. And you know, he's not saying, hey, I just want you to know, kids, I am the best skier on this mountain. I am it in way of ski. I'm probably the best skier there is. And that's not what Paul's saying here. He's not saying, hey, I am a Christian, I am the Christian. You know, just follow. He's not saying that. But he is saying this. I know how to go down the hill. I know how to ski. I know how to have success in my Christian life. You want it? Follow the things that I've done. Look at the way I have lived. And if you follow the way that I have lived, my friend, you're going to be successful too. Isn't any glory to Paul here? It's what Paul has

0: has learned and the way that Paul has lived. Matter of fact, let me tell you something. We have really lost this in our Christianity. We are so, first of all, we're so afraid of any kind of confrontation or any kind of correction, we are just consumed with tolerating and accepting of the way everybody lives. Then secondly, we aren't living a life that is worthy of an example, is worthy to be followed. We say, well, I don't tell anyone how to live. You know, they live their life and I live my life. You know what? That's not the way it ought to be. If you have been saved for more than 10 years, my friend, you ought to be an example. Remember, let me share this with you. Do you know that you are probably the best Christian somebody knows? Now, it may be a little camper that came from inner city this past summer and it was in your cabin, or that you had authority over for a week at camp, and they still remember counselor so-and-so. You're the best Christian that they know. We need to be an example. We need to be one that we can say to others, follow the way that I live. Hey, here's how I have my personal devotions. Here's how I handle interpersonal relationships. This is what I do. My friend, if you've been saved for any length of time, you ought to be able to put yourself in verse 17. Brethren, be followers together of me. If you're a floor leader on this campus, you ought to be able to say, be a follower of me. If you're the prayer leader in your room, you ought to be able to say, be a follower of me. If you're a mom or dad, you ought to be able to say to your children, do what we do. The way that we relate to one another, the way that we act towards one another, children, this is what you ought to do in your marriage. This is the way that you ought to live your life. This is the walk that you ought to have. This is the witness that you ought to be to people in the community, like the way that your mom and dad witness in the community, the way that we go on visitation, the way that we take time for prayer, the way that we have family altar. You ought to have that family altar as well. Friend, I'll tell you, we are lacking examples in Christianity today. And besides God's word, the greatest thing that the Holy Spirit uses is the testimony and the lives of other believers. Don't think for a moment Paul is on an ego trip here. Paul isn't on an ego trip. He's not, hey, you know what, I understand. He said earlier, I have not attained. I have not apprehended. I have not arrived yet. You know what? I encourage you to follow what I do and how I do it. It's a great verse. And notice this, brethren, be followers together of me. And you see, he's not centering everything around himself. And look what he says. And mark, the idea there is fix your attention on. And mark them which walk so as ye have for in samples. I'm not telling you just to follow me. I'm telling you to look at other people too that are living for Jesus Christ. Let those people be an example to you of the way that you should live. College students, if you finish 1 year here at this college, and many of you have finished, will finish many here in a few weeks. College students, let me encourage you. If anyone ought to be an example this summer of the Lord Jesus Christ, it ought to be y'all. You ought to be an example in the way to live. And if your family's not getting along and your family's having problems, then you go back to that family and show them the things you learned about how to interpersonally relate with people in your room. But you know, if you're not doing so good in your room, it's going to be pretty hard to do with people that are coworkers. You are to be an example in your speech, in your walk, in your dress, in every area of your life that others could say, that's what I want to be. Now, look at this word here. Walk so as ye have us for an ensample. For just a minute, you just have to turn over to John chapter 20. Turn over to John chapter 20, and let me show you how this word is translated differently. And I love the Bible is its best commentary. Revelation chapter 20, verse 25. They're in the upper room the week later after Jesus rose from the dead, and Thomas missed it. And Thomas is back in verse 20, chapter 20, verse 25. Let me read it to you. Tell me if you can find the word for in samples here. The other disciples therefore said unto him, John 20 and verse 25. The other disciples therefore said unto him, we have seen the Lord. But he said unto them, except I shall see in his hands the print of the nails and put my finger into the print of the nails and thrust my hand into his side, I will not believe. Some of you have already probably figured out what the word is. It's the word print. And when he says, except I shall see in his hands the print. Boy, until I see the impression that the nail that went into the Lord's hands, until I see the impression in his side, until I see the print, I won't believe. Now, I know this may be spiritualizing a bit here, but boy, friend, I'll tell you, the word for print and the word for in sample is the same. You know what? I think there's a lot of people in this world that won't believe until they see it lived out. Until you become the print, until you become an example. There's a lot of relatives that say, don't be preaching at me. Let me see it in your life, friend. Now, I'm not saying we won't give God's word. I'm not saying we won't give the gospel, but they ought to see something. And then I love the word print. It is an influence. It leaves a mark. College students, again, let me address you for just a moment, and then I will talk to the campus church members. You know, college students, we ought to leave a mark upon our fellow classmates. We ought to leave a mark, an impression of Jesus Christ in those that we've come to know. Let me ask you this. The friends that you have right now, have they left a mark of Christ in your life? And have you left an impression of Jesus Christ into their life? Campus church members, let me share this with you. In this community, we ought to leave an impression of Christ. That whether we go to the store, whether we have a mission over here, we've got to go over here to some place to get this, or there's a service area that we're doing, we ought to leave the impression of Jesus Christ in this community, in the way that you live. I love that the word for in samples in Philippians 3 is the same word for print in John chapter 20, that we are to leave an example and a print upon them as well. Now, I was thinking about this. And again, this isn't so much that we are conceited, that we're, I think there's a great humility in being an example. I think there's a great burden in being an example as well. So we see the excellence in verse 15 and 16, the example in verse 17. Look with me, if you would, very quickly at verses 18 and 19. And here we see the enemies. We see the enemies. There's a reason why you need to be followers of us, because there's other people that you shouldn't. You know, go back to the ski patrol, the ski instruction. You know, while they're following their ski instructor, I guarantee you there's probably been 40 to 50 skiers that went by that I'm sure that ski instructor says, don't look at them. Boy, they are doing it wrong. You know, they got their skis apart and they're just whooshing down, or they're doing this, or they're tripping over there. And the ski instructor says, don't look at them, you know. Keep your eyes on me. Come on, kids, keep your eyes on me. Let's go down here. Keep your eyes on me, because there's others that'll mess you up. And that's what Paul says here in verses 18 and 19. For many, and you know what? There's a lot of folks that'll mess you up. For many walk, of whom I have told you often. You know, sometimes you can say, oh, here we go again. We're going to hear another message on friendships. We're going to hear another message on bad influences. Well, you know, that's what Paul said. Paul says, I have told you often those to stay away from. He says, for many walk, of whom I have told you often and now tell you, even weeping, that they are the enemies of the cross of Christ. Well, you know, when you first start studying a passage of Scripture, you know, you're kind of going through and you get the feel of the passage. And I went there and I went, wow, isn't that something? Paul's weeping about these enemies. And the more you study, the more you meditate, and the more you look at this, he's not weeping about those enemies. He's weeping that those enemies are attacking that which means so much to him, the cross of Calvary, and what Jesus Christ did on that cross. My friend, Paul is not weeping for the enemies.
1: Oh, I just cry for these enemies that they'll come to, that they'll come around, they'll change.
0: That is not what he's crying about. What he's crying about is there are people that are attacking that which is the dearest to me. I love the cross. And I love the one who died on the cross. And when these people live the kind of life that they're living, it puts shame. It makes the cross look bad. And all that brings me down. Oh, I weep over that. In other words, here's what I want to tell you on this. You know what? It is true. We do need to weep for people. But we also need to weep about things. We need to weep about doctrine. And when we see doctrine going down the wrong way, and when we see things that are destroying those things that we believe, oh yeah, I'm not telling you not to weep for the people, but I want to tell you something. Paul's not weeping for the people here. He's weeping for the cross of Calvary and his beliefs and what he knows to be his right, and it's being attacked by these individuals. And his heart goes out for what he believes. It says, for many walk, of whom I have told you often, and now tell you, even weeping. Now notice this one little word, that they are enemies of the cross of Christ. Did you notice I missed a word? That they are the enemies. I'm telling you something. I mean, he lays into this. He says they are the enemies of the cross of Christ. Well, we better get to verse 19, because I'm sure you're wondering, well, how did in the world did they become the enemies of the cross? Verse 19 shows us four things. Number one, whose end is destruction. They oppose the gospel. They're against the gospel of Jesus Christ. And that's what causes someone to weep, that they've rejected the truth of God's word. And he says, whose end is destruction. They have opposed the gospel and they're on their way to hell. Whose God is their belly. The gratification of their own pleasures. They are living for their appetites. Whatever that appetite may be, whatever lust they have, they are living for the pleasures of this world. Christian, we ought not to be. And you are an enemy of Christ. You are the enemy of the cross of Christ when you live for the gratifications of your own pleasures, because the cross was where we were to die to the flesh. And the cross is where we are to deny the flesh. And when we gratify the appetites of our old nature, and when we satisfy the lusts and the desires of the old corrupted desires, I'm going to tell you something, you're an enemy of the cross of Christ. You're an enemy against Jesus Christ. Paul is very powerful in here in what he says. He says, for many, or whose end is destruction, whose God is their belly, whose glory is their shame. In what should bring shame in their life, they glory in it. You know, I was thinking about an area, shamefacedness, in the area of women's dress. There are girls who dress in a seductive way, and they glory in the way that they dress when there should be shame in the way that they dress. They ought to feel absolutely ashamed if they knew what the guys were thinking by what they had on, and they actually glory in what they have on. You know what? There are things that we do that should bring shame to us, and rather we glory in what we've done, what we got away with. Man, we cheated on this test and we got away with it, man. We did this and we did that, and boy, no one ever found out about this. I stole from them and they'll never find out. Man, I found a way to cheat on my taxes. Man, they're never going to find out. And what should bring shame? They glory. You're an enemy of the cross. You're an enemy of the cross if you glory in that which should bring shame in your life. Who mind earthly things. Their thoughts and their hearts are on the things of this world, not on the things of God. They don't think about the things of God. They think about temporal things. They think about only earthly things. And you know what? Just for a moment, examine, evaluate your last week. What'd you talk about this last week? Were there conversations about the things of the Word? Were there conversations about spiritual, eternal things? Or did your whole life center on material things? You know, I'm not even saying that all the things were wicked. They're just temporal. I'm not saying that we should never talk about temporal things. But is that all that we mind? Is that all that we think about? Well, I got this to get done and I got this to get done. Well, Jim, I can see that you're definitely not a housewife and you're definitely not a mother and you just don't realize all the temporal things we... No, I want to tell you this. Moms, housewives, I do understand that much of your life and much of your day is dealing with temporal things. But is all that you brings joy to you, is all that you dwell upon or think upon, is earthly things? Do you listen to good Christian radio? Do you listen to, while you're doing this, do you memorize verses? Is there spiritual mindset? Do you have affections that are set on things above? Even while you're doing temporal things, you can have a spiritual mind. You can think about spiritual things. You're an enemy of the cross if you mind earthly things. And then finally, we've seen the excellence, we've seen the example, we've seen the enemies. Finally, in verse 20 and 21, let me show you the expectations. Verse 20, for our conversation is in heaven. That word conversation, we saw a couple months ago. Would you look back at Philippians chapter 1? Quickly, Philippians chapter 1 and verse 27. We saw this word earlier in Philippians. It's the same word. Only let your conversation be as it becometh the gospel of Christ. It's the same word that's used in chapter 1, verse 27 that's used here. For our conversation is in heaven. It's a great word. It's the word we get politics from. And it has to do with your commonwealth. It has to do with your conduct. It has to do with your manner of life. And really, since we get the word politics from, it has the idea of citizenship. Where is your citizenship? And that's a great idea in verse 20. For our citizenship is in heaven. We are not citizens of this world. This is not our home. And Paul has these great expectations for our conversation. Our citizenship is in heaven, from whence also we look for. Man, this is what gets my heart excited, Paul says. I look for the Savior, the Lord Jesus Christ. I'm looking forward to his return. When you read the newspaper, when you hear the news, do you start thinking, boy, the rapture can't be far away? Does it bring joy? When you hear about an individual who's passed away that you loved, that you knew, that was a friend, oh boy, heaven's just getting a little sweeter. There's just another little sugar cube up in heaven that I can't wait to taste to see that person again. Are your joys in life your citizenship, not in this world? You know, we have a lot of foreign students here, and I think that is great. I think one of the great elements about our college are all the students from different countries. And maybe that you enjoy here, and I know you get caught up in the things that are happening here on the campus and your studies and everything, but I dare say, there are some of you that think about home. Wherever home may be, and it may be another country, it may be far away from this place, but there's something that's home. I met some guys this morning that are from the country of, what is it, Tonga? Is that from Tonga? I don't know where Tonga is. But I'll tell you what, they love being here, but you know what? They love where they come from as well. They love the island that they come from. And I'm sure there's times in their heart that they miss that place. My friend, our citizenship is not this world. Our citizenship is in heaven, and we should look forward to with our expectations. And let me tell you why. One is we look forward to Jesus Christ. And isn't that what he was hoping for back in verse 10, that I may know him? Well, one day I'm going to see him, and I'm going to be with him. But look at verse 21, because this is something that he's expecting too. Who shall change our vile body, that it may be fashioned like unto his glorious body, according to the working whereby he is able even to subdue all things unto himself. The word subdue is a Greek military term that means to be arranged in order by an authority. God is able, Jesus Christ is able to arrange everything the way that he sees fit, at the time that he sees fit. And I like the word vile. You know, who shall change our vile body? What a great description of my body, anyhow. You say, Pastor shall. No, my body is vile. Man, it's got an old nature. It's corrupted. It's going to the grave. It's got aches and pains it didn't have years ago. And I am I have a corrupted body, and I am so glad that one day that corrupted body either is going to be changed in the rapture or in the rapture after my death. And he says, I've got a great expectation. Who shall change our vile body that it may be fashioned like unto his glorious body, according to the working whereby he is able even to subdue all things unto himself. This is a great chapter, folks. Philippians 3 shows Paul's past, it shows Paul's present, and it shows Paul's future. And in these last verses of Philippians chapter 3, we see still his desire for excellence, his desire to be an example, his warnings of the enemies, and the great expectations that he has. Our citizenship is not on this earth. We ought to live like we're citizens from heaven. Our heads are bowed and our eyes are closed.
2: And now, a message from the Campus Church Archives.
3: John chapter 15, and we're going to look at verses 12 through 15. And the message is entitled, Not Just Servants, But Friends. Not Just Servants, But Friends. And you'll see where I get the title from the passage. Verse 12 of John chapter 15. This is my commandment, that you love one another as I have loved you. Jesus is speaking to his disciples, and he says, this is my commandment, that you love one another as I have loved you. Read verse 13 with me out loud, if you would. Greater love hath no man than this, than a man lay down his life for his friends. Ye are my friends, if you do whatsoever I command you. Henceforth I call you not servants, for the servant knoweth not what his Lord doeth, but I have called you friends. Not just servants, but friends. For all the things that I have heard of my Father, I have made known unto you. So Jesus says in verse 15 to his disciples, I'm no longer going to call you servants, or I'm not just going to call you servants. I'm going to call you my friends. Isn't that a curious phrase, a curious statement? What's the difference? What changed in their relationship? And that begs the question to all of us this morning, are you a friend of Jesus? That's what I would like you to consider this morning. Are you a friend of Jesus? Maybe you're a servant of Jesus. That's good. And please understand, I do not want to diminish that in any way. That's a legitimate title for every believer. Later on, the apostles called themselves the servants of God, and we would consider ourselves the servants of God. But are we the friends of God? Am I? Are you the friend of God? Abraham was called the friend of God. That's a unique designation in the Bible. There's something special about that. He was called the friend of God. It was said of Enoch that Enoch walked with God. Enoch walked with God, so he had close communion with his God. Daily walking and talking with God, moment by moment throughout the day. This ongoing vital relationship with God. Do I have that? Do you have that? We all know what deeper relationships are like. You meet an acquaintance, right? Someone you don't know, and we all do this. There's nothing wrong with it. We all pull out the autopilot, superficial talk. How you doing? And have you ever wanted to say, when somebody says that, do you really want to know how I'm doing? But that's a legitimate thing. How you doing? And it's good. How you doing? Good. Like your shirt. Hey, cold weather we're having today. Brr. You know, you bring up something like that. You just, you know, superficial talk, trying to make conversation. You're just an acquaintance with that person. You don't really know them. Then along the way, you meet these people who are once acquaintances, and then you go into deeper conversation, and you realize you have commonality with them, common interests. And so you start talking about that. And then you sense this sincere care. They actually listen to you. You can dialogue with them. You go deeper with them and share philosophies and plans and ideas. And now you have a friend. And then some of those people grow to become your best friends. I believe this passage is telling us that Jesus wants that same progressive closeness with all of us. Jesus wants that. He desires that with his disciples. He desires that with you and I, with you and me. He wants to have a deep, close relationship. And there are many substantial benefits to being close to Jesus. So let's look at this passage, this short passage, and track this deepening relationship as we consider what it means to be more than just a servant of Jesus, but his friend. Not just servants, but friends. First of all, I want you to notice from the passage the example. Look at verses 12 and 13 again. This is my commandment, that you love one another, what, everyone? As I have loved you. Jesus said, I'm setting the example here. I want you to love each other like I love you. How is that love? Verse 13, greater love hath no man than this, than a man lay down his life for his friends. I'm willing to give my life for you. I am going to give my life for you. I'm going to set the example of self-sacrificing friendship and love. And I want to see that same kind of love in you. You see, the relationship of true friendship exists on a deeper basis than servanthood. The basis is self-sacrificing love. And that's the sign you have a good friend, and that's a sign that you are a good friend. If you have this self-sacrificing spirit, then you are a good friend. If your friend exhibits that to you, then you have a good friend. A true friend says, hey, I'll do that for you. Hey, I can do that. I'll do that for you. You need to move. You need to move some things. I'll be there. That's a true friend. A true friend sits and listens to your thoughts and feelings. They're there for you when you're not doing well. They're there for you when you're sick or when you're struggling. A true friend is willing to give up something for your benefit. And hey, folks, if you don't sense that self-sacrificing spirit in a person, they are not a true friend. Have you learned that? There are a lot of so-called friends out there, and they're selfish. They only make plans and show up when it's beneficial to them. They talk over you and demean you. They sap you of constant attention. They're leeches, so to speak. They want from you. It's all about wanting from you. They're unavailable and unreliable when you need them the most. They're not a true friend. Jesus said, I'm going to set the example so that you can see it. A true friend is willing to give himself. And so Jesus initiated and set the pattern for sacrificial love and true friendship when he died on the cross. The most heroic achievement of love possible is to be willing to give your life. And so Jesus said, I'm not just going to expect this. I'm going to show you what it looks like. Let me read some excerpts from an article written in the Washington Post on January 2nd, 2007. In December of 2006, Private First Class Ross McGinnis was manning his 50 caliber machine gun in the turret of a Humvee on the streets of Iraq when he saw an insurgent on a rooftop fling a hand grenade at his vehicle. He shouted and tried to deflect it, but it fell inside the vehicle. Four of his buddies were down there. What followed was a stunning act of self-sacrifice. McGinnis, the youngest member of his unit, threw himself on the grenade, absorbing its blasts. Ross was killed instantly. The others only suffered minor injuries. That is the ultimate in friendship. Verse 13 says, "Greater love hath no man than this, than a man lay down his life for his friends." Folks, that means that Jesus is our best friend. He's our best friend. He's our best possible friend. If you turn your back on Jesus, you're turning your back on your best friend. He's the best friend that you could ever have. He will never leave us. He will never forsake us. He will never fail us. He gave us life and he saved the life he gave us. He is our best friend. He set the example of the ultimate in friendship. Self-sacrificing love, the love he exhibited on the cross. So we see the example. Let's move on. Now we see the expectation. Look at verse 14. Now, at first reading, it seems very harsh. I mean, just if you're just reading through out of its context, it seems very harsh. Look at verse 14. "You are my friends if you do whatsoever I command you." You are my friends if you do whatsoever I command you. Imagine saying that to your friend. Okay? You are my friend if you do whatever I ask you. Now, I can't imagine saying that, right? I had a friend in college. His name was Chuck. Chuck was my best friend. Chuck and I were roommates for 2 years. Imagine me saying to Chuck, "Chuck, if I tell you to clean the room and you don't, you're not my friend." By the way, I never had to say that to Chuck. One of the first times I met Chuck, he was in his room ironing his jeans. He was ironing a crease in his jeans. I said, "That's the kind of roommate I want. I want a pristine room." I'm telling you, I grew up in a clean house, and I had an adjustment when I came to college. I had roommates that weren't as clean as I knew. But Chuck, I'm telling you, Chuck, if he would iron a crease in his jeans, I said, "This guy is clean," and he was, and so we became close friends. Now, Chuck had problems with food. I'm cooking food. Later on, we became roommates our first year on staff. And Chuck, if you're listening, I apologize. I should have called you first. But I came into the room and Chuck was making mac and cheese. And I looked into the pan and I said, "That's not like any mac and cheese I've ever seen. That looks like cement. What did you do, Chuck?" He said, "I just threw it all in there and just started to make it." "How hard can this be? I put the water, the noodles, the cheese, everything, the butter, all in them." I said, "Chuck, read the box. You got to go through an order here." And so he had problems with food, but was he clean? Yes. I did command him never to make mac and cheese again. I did command him that. I said, "You will not be my friend if you make that again and serve it to me." But look at that again. Doesn't that seem, am I the only one thinking this? Doesn't that seem a little harsh? Let's get some understanding here. Jesus said to his disciples, "If you don't do what I command you, you're not my friend." Now, first of all, Jesus is God, so he can say that. I think that'll help us. So Jesus can command in that way. Also, look at the context. There's a particular command he was referring to. Look at verse 12. "This is my commandment, that you love one another as I have loved you." So he's saying, I'm going to set the example, and then I'm going to state the expectation. And really, really, listen, man, we're not going to have a reciprocal relationship unless you act in the same kind of self-sacrificing love. We can't have this deep friendship without it. Also, I want you to consider this. He said, "I want you to love each other that way." Verse 12, "I want you to love each other like I love you." That's my expectation too. Folks, if I understand this right, then that means we can't separate our relationships with people from our relationship with God. If we are mistreating people, we are not loving the Lord like we should. If we are not right with people and mistreating them, we're not right with God, we're deluded. He said, if you're gonna be my friend, you're gonna do this. And if you're not willing to do this, you're not showing true friendship to each other or to me. To each other or to me. And so Jesus here is stating an expectation, and let's all admit it, it's a very high one. We need the grace of God to attain unto it. We can't do it. We're not sufficient ourselves. We are naturally selfish. Our default setting is selfishness. So we have to rely on our spiritual resources and draw from the Holy Spirit to help us to act in agape, self-sacrificing love. The fruit of the Spirit is love. The fruit of the Spirit is love. It suffers long. It's not puffed up. It bears all things. It believes all things. It hopes all things. And the list goes on and on there in 1 Corinthians. We don't have that naturally inside of us. We have to receive it from God. And as we do, we love God properly and we love each other properly, and that builds true friendship. And so Jesus is inviting us here to this mutual relationship of self-sacrificing love for others, which is an act of self-sacrificing love toward Him. It goes together. And He said, guys, this is my expectation. This is what I expect. I expect self-sacrificing love. And this Spirit, folks, will affect every area of our life. It'll affect every area of our ministry. It will affect all of our relationships. It will affect every act of service that we do in God's name. So the greater question that we get from this passage is this: what are you and I willing to sacrifice because of our love for Jesus? What are we willing to sacrifice? You say, I could sleep in and ignore this today, but I'm telling you what I'm going to do. I'm going to spend some time with Jesus today. I could entertain myself here, you know. I could just ignore that today. But no, I need Jesus. I need to talk to Jesus. I need to be in His Word. I need some time with prayer. I'm busy today. I need some extra time in prayer. I could just keep this money, but I'm going to give it to the Lord's work. Does He want all of it? Well, He owns all of it. He just wants a portion back, and God has to lead you there. But you say, I'm going to give this to the Lord. I could use this to entertain myself. I could use this to do something else that I want to do. But I'm going to sacrifice this. I'm going to give this to the Lord's work. I could feed this pet sin in my life, but I'm not going to do that. I'm going to ask God to help me to give this up. I'm going to ask God to help me to give this up. This is not becoming of a believer. I'm going to give up this activity to please the Lord. I could do whatever I want to do with my life. I could do what I want to do, but I'm not going to do that. I'm going to give my life to the one who loves me the most. I'm going to give my life back to Jesus. I'm going to give my life as a living sacrifice to Jesus. Now you're becoming a friend of God. Now you're becoming a friend of God, because friendship exists, that bond exists through self-sacrificing love and service. And so we see this progression that develops in our life. It's fine to be a servant, but a servant works mainly out of duty and discipline. A friend goes beyond that. A friend desires to please and seeks to do out of pure devotion. You see the progression? Duty says, I've got to. Discipline says, I need to. Stop there. Those are legitimate motivations. Those are motivations you find in the Bible, in the will of God. Well, I'm not saying those are bad motivations. They're just not the highest. Desire says, I want to. Devotion says, what, everyone? I love to. I love Jesus. I'm doing this because I love Jesus. That's why I'm in the Word. That's why I'm in prayer, to talk to my best friend. That's why I'm I'm doing what I'm doing for the Lord. I love him. True friendship, by definition, does not exist without this love in action. A bond exists between true friends that causes them to do what others are not willing to do. Another excerpt here. Mark Wellman was a mountain climber since age 12. I found this article on NoLimitsTahoe.com, his story, his bio. Mark Wellman was a mountain climber since age 12. He climbed over 50 peaks until a freak accident in 1982 that left him paralyzed from the waist down. But he did not give up on mountain climbing. In 1989, he made history by being the first paraplegic to climb the 2,200-foot ascent of El Capitan in Yosemite National Park. But he didn't do it alone. He couldn't have done it without the help of his close friend named Mike Corbett, who for 13 days climbed with him, held him up at times, guided his steps so that he could make it to the top. That's friendship. Friendship takes us higher than duty ever would. Friendship takes us higher than servanthood ever could. When we're doing what we're doing out of pure devotion for Jesus, not just because we have to, not because just because that's what's expected of us, not, well, this is the thing to do now, that's what Christians do. Oh, I have to stop doing this. Oh, I have to start doing this. No, I love Jesus. I love Jesus. Now you're a friend of Jesus. I hope we all get there. You pray for me, I'll pray for you. I hope we all get there this year in our personal Bible study, not just reading chapters so that we can say that we've read a chapter. And there's a, once again, please understand me, that's a good thing if you're reading through the Bible, but not just doing that and checking it off, but digging, searching the scriptures, digging for truth, looking for wisdom, learning to love our Savior more, getting into the Bible because we love Jesus, our love letters right here, reading it, poring over it because we love our Savior. I hope we get there in our Bible study this year. I hope we get there in evangelism. Not just giving out a tract. Praise God if you do that. Not just doing that. Not just giving out the gospel. But sharing with someone the story of your best friend. Sharing with someone the news about the Savior you love. It's going to take you to a different level of evangelism. I need to give out the gospel. Here's my opportunity. I better do it. But no, I'm going to share with this person. I'm going to share with this person the story of my best friend and what he's done in my life. I hope we all get there this year, not only in our personal Bible study and prayer life, not only in our evangelism, in our church participation. That we come here every Sunday and we're not just checking a box, we're not just doing church, we're worshiping the Lord in spirit and in truth. That we're coming here and we're focusing on our Savior. We're learning to love Him more. We're being a blessing to those around us in His body. We come here with a servant's heart and we participate in a wholehearted fashion. It's going to take our church to another level if more of us do it. If more of us do it. Let's be more than servants. Let's be friends. I ask you this morning, have you advanced consistently? Have you advanced from servanthood to friendship? Have you advanced from servanthood to friendship? From service to friendship. Last of all, this is fascinating. Look at verse 15. We looked at the example that Jesus set of self-sacrificing love. We looked at his expectation that we would do the same. Now we see the exchange, verse 15. Henceforth I call you not servants, for the servant knoweth not what his Lord doeth. But I have called you friends, for all things that I have heard of my Father I have made known unto you. This is great. He said, here's the great benefit of a friendship relationship. This new term that I'm going to use with you reflects a deeper knowledge that you have from me, an exchange of more personal revelation. A servant is told what to do. A friend is given private information. The details concerning a person's thoughts and wishes. He said, I'm going to call you friends because I'm going to give you that information. You're ready for that information. You guys have proven that you're close to me, and I'm going to share that with you. In other passages, he said, I'm not sharing this with the crowd. There are many in the crowd that don't have ears to hear. He gave them hard truths and separated those that were insincere. And then he pulled his disciples aside and said, I'm going to share with you something that I wasn't willing to share with them. Oh, this is an amazing truth. When you get to a place of friendship with God, then he gives you personal revelation. Look at this verse, Psalm 25, 14. The secret of the Lord is with them that fear him, and he will show them his covenant. First of all, secret. We understand this. You have a close friend. You speak to them confidentially at times. You say, I'm going to share something with you. I haven't told many people this. I don't think I've told anybody this. I'm going to tell you something. I hope I'm not being trite here, but I picture God doing something like this. Psst, Tim, come here. I've got something for you. Here's what to do. Here's what to say. Here's where to go. Here's what I want. You say, Pastor Zach, does God do that? Yes, he does. As many as are led by the Spirit of God, they are the sons of God. This should be just the ongoing experience of the Christian walk. We have the Holy Spirit inside of us. He speaks to our spirit and prompts us. Now, it's not as objective as the Word of God, right? Written on the page. But here's what the Holy Spirit does. He takes this that we are putting into our mind and heart. He takes this and applies it to our situation, and he prompts our spirit. Now, we have to get that confirmed. And God says he confirms it through open doors, circumstantial signs. I believe that. Paul called it an open door. Something in circumstance said, this is the will of God. He confirms it through godly counsel. He confirms it through a peace in our heart that we're in his will. But it starts with a whisper. It starts with a prodding and a prompting from the Holy Spirit, a small voice inside of us saying, psst, here's what you need to do. The secret of the Lord is with them that fear him. Those that desire to please him and dread his discipline and want to walk in his will and desire that more than anything else, why would God not show them his will? Of course he will. And so he speaks to our spirit and says, here's what you need to do. There's where you need to go. This is what you need to say. Here's how you need to handle this. Hey, here's a bright idea. Not only this, look at, there's a stronger word. Not only is the secret of the Lord with us, if we fear the Lord, but he will show them his what, everyone? His covenant. That's a stronger word. God will not only give this personal revelation, confidential information to his people, this private consultation between friends, God saying, here, I'm going to tell you, you're my friend. I'm going to tell you exactly what you need to do and what you need to know. But he will show them his covenant, the knowledge of his promises, his arrangement, his provision, his blessing, the insight, some of the insight on how our life is included in his grand work in the world, his covenant. These disciples had followed Jesus and were close enough to him to have this these details revealed to them. More details about himself and his plan. He said, you're ready. You're more than servants. You're my friends. You're ready to hear this. God reveals himself to those who serve him and love him in this way. Those who by Bible study, prayer, service, sacrificially, in love, have demonstrated that they want to know him. I ask you this morning, what does God want to reveal to you this year? A greater sense of his presence and power, even in the midst of your trial. Some giftedness or area of usefulness, God will show you. Here's where you fit. Here's where you belong. Here's what I made you to do. Right here. The exact place, a direction, a place of service, a calling into a particular vocation, a life-changing truth, a witty invention, a bright idea, a good relationship that will help you. Here's the person. I've provided this person for you. They're right here. The best person. Many of us get involved in relationships that are not healthy. And God says, wait on me. I know you need people. I know you need those with skin on. I know you need that. God works through people. So God says, I'll bring that person to you. I'll bring that person. I'll put you in the path of that person. You being in the way, I will lead you to that person, the exact person that you need. A path, a way forward. And the more God reveals himself to us, the more we love him. The more we love him, the more we want to know him, the more we know him, the more we love him. It's cyclical. It's compounding until we get to the place where we can say with confidence, God is real in my life. God is real to me. Like Enoch, I'm walking and talking with God. I can't see him, but he's right here with me. He's leading me. He's speaking to me. He's at work in my life. He's proving himself, his presence, and his power through providential work. God is doing things in my life that are unmistakable. You can't explain them by human means. That's a God thing that happened right there. God is with me. God is real. He's more than just a name on a page. He's my best friend. And I walk with him and talk with him every day. He's my shepherd. He's leading me. He's right here with me. I know him personally. He's my best friend. Can you and I say that today? If you're serving the Lord, we are thankful for that service. If you characterize yourself as a servant of the Lord, that is a wonderful thing. But have you advanced to friendship? Ask yourself, have I advanced to friendship with the Lord? He has already proven that he is your best friend. He gave his life for you. And his deepest desire is to call you his friend. And so he wants you to do more than just serve him. He wants you to do more than just serve him. He wants you to seek to advance to the closest communion with him possible. Let's all pray this year. Lord Jesus, help me to be your friend.
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4: In 1 Samuel chapter 3, verse 20, we read these words, "And all Israel, from Dan even to Beersheba, knew that Samuel was established to be a prophet of the Lord. And the Lord appeared again in Shiloh. For the Lord revealed himself to Samuel in Shiloh by the word of the Lord. And the word of Samuel came to all Israel." Shiloh was a town north of Jerusalem on today's map. Shiloh was the place where, when the children of Israel finally made their way into the promised land, there finally the tabernacle was placed and the Ark of the Covenant was located there. The Ark of the Covenant was of the greatest importance.

Holy of Holies in the temple, which had been located on Temple Mount. Now, the text which we're working from tonight in 1 Samuel refers to a time, quite a long time, a number of years before the first temple was ever built at Jerusalem, and before the Ark of the Covenant was taken to Jerusalem. But even today, you will find Jewish people who are demonstrating great reverence when they come close to that place where the Ark of the Covenant was located. The Ark of the Covenant was constructed while the children of Israel were in the wilderness. God gave specific directions for the dimensions and the material out of which it was to be made. And the Lord gave specific directions regarding what was to be located inside it, because the Ark of the Covenant was, and I speak reverently, but it was a box. And contained inside the Ark were the tables of stone on which God had written with the finger of God, the Holy Spirit. And also inside the Ark of the Covenant, you found some manna and Aaron's rod, which had budded. But that wasn't the most important thing about the Ark of the Covenant. There was a covering on the top, a lid, if you please, and again, I intend to be reverent when I use that term. And that covering was known as the mercy seat. It was made of gold, and from the two ends of the mercy seat, there were two cherubim, which were fashioned with gold, with their wings outstretched above that covering, that mercy seat. And so the Ark of the Covenant with the mercy seat on top was beneath the outstretched wings of those cherubim. That should remind you a bit of heaven, as we read of heaven in the Old Testament prophets and also in the book of Revelation, because there are the cherubim at the throne of God. And now we come to the reason, the greatest reason, that the Ark of the Covenant was important to the children of Israel. It was because there, above the mercy seat, where the blood was sprinkled once a year for the sins of the people, there above the mercy seat, beneath the outstretched wings of those golden cherubim, there was a visible glory. It is referred to by the Jewish people as the Shekinah glory of God. That was the visible presence of God on this earth as God dwelt among men in His people Israel. And it's very interesting that in the holy, most holy place, that is the Holy of Holies in the tabernacle, there was no other source of light. There was the golden candlestick, but that was located in the room before that, the holy place. But in the most holy place behind the veil where the Ark of the Covenant was located with the mercy seat, there was no other source of light, because the light came from the visible glory of the presence of God there above the mercy seat. That reminds me also of heaven. There will be no candle there, no light bulbs there for us, no sun, no moon. Why? Because heaven is lighted by the glory of the Lord Jesus Christ Himself. It must be a beautiful place. But this place at Shiloh at this time in the history of Israel was so important to the people of Israel, because that's where God was. And with the presence of God there at the Ark of the Covenant, there was the glory of God dwelling among His people. At this time in history, Eli was the priest, but he was an old, old man. He was 98 years of age. His eyesight had failed so that he could not see well at all. And his two sons, Hophni and Phinehas, were executing the office of the priesthood. They were wicked men, though, publicly and privately, and they desecrated the sacrifices of the Lord. And so it was, in that respect, a very

0: a sad time in the history of Israel, because when the men of God who are supposed to be leading, when they go wrong, what does one expect from those, in today's language, in the pew? And so the nation of Israel was in bad condition spiritually. They did not realize how bad off they were. But living in sin, yes, living even in public idolatry, and Hophni and Phinehas led the way in their wickedness. Now God is always aware. He sees everything, and his heart hurt over his people Israel. And so in 1 Samuel chapter 4, we discover that the enemy, the Philistines, they picture in the life of Israel there in the land of Canaan, they picture the world, the flesh, and the devil, and in particular the flesh, I think. But they're the enemy of God's people. And the Philistines come against the children of Israel, and they pitched beside Ebenezer, or they pitched at Aphek, and the children of Israel pitched there beside Ebenezer. Now Shiloh was located a distance to the east. Shiloh is north of Jerusalem today. And now we have this big battle which is about to take place. But I think God's people, Israel, were confident. After all, they were Israel. They were God's people. God had delivered the land to them, to their fathers. And so I think they must have been confident as they went into battle. But as they fought against the Philistines, they were terribly defeated. There were 4,000 of the soldiers of Israel who died that day. Now, don't pass over that too quickly. That is a terrible battle. Even in today's world, by today's term, if a great nation, a world superpower, is engaged in war and loses 4,000 troops in one battle, that's a tragedy. That is a defeat of monumental proportions. Israel was a powerful group of people, but they were not one of the large nations such as you see on today's world stage. And with 4,000 killed in this battle with the Philistines, let that translate into several thousand homes where a father would not come home or a son would not come home. It was devastating to the people of Israel. And of course, they reacted as you would expect them to. In 1 Samuel chapter 4, verse 3, we read, when the people were coming to the camp, the elders of Israel, the leaders, said, "Wherefore hath the Lord smitten us today before the Philistines?" There was a recognition, some kind of elementary understanding, even in this day of sin and wickedness, that God's hand had been in this, that God had been the one who defeated them. They didn't say, wherefore did the Philistines defeat us? Wherefore hath the Lord smitten us today before the Philistines? And so there was great confusion. There was great mourning. It was a terrible moment. And so the elders of Israel, the leaders of the people, came up with a solution. I want you to notice the language used in the scripture. Look back at your Bibles at 1 Samuel chapter 4, verse 3, the last part of the verse. Here's their solution that they came up with. "Let us fetch the Ark of the Covenant of the Lord out of Shiloh unto us, that," now listen to this, "when it cometh among us, it may save us out of the hand of our enemies." That's idolatry. It's not the Ark of the Covenant where their salvation lay. It was in the God of the Ark of the Covenant, God whose very presence resided there above the mercy seat of the Ark of the Covenant, beneath the outstretched wings of the cherubim. If there is to be salvation, it must be from God. It cannot come from it, the Ark of the Covenant. Do you see what happens in the spiritual life when we get away from God? We begin, without realizing it, to substitute things for God. And my dear friend, that is idolatry. When we begin to worship anything besides God, when we begin to worship the trappings of Christianity instead of the person of the Lord Jesus Christ. And so the children of Israel are in bad condition. So they bring the Ark of the Covenant. They send back to Shiloh and they take it from the tabernacle and it comes to the battlefield. And when it comes into the camp of the children of Israel, they are so thrilled to have it. There's a great shout, so much so that it echoes from the earth there. And the Philistines heard it. And the Philistines were afraid, because when they got the news that the Ark was there, the Philistines had heard about the God of Israel and what God had done with the Egyptians and how God had given victory to the children of Israel in the land of Canaan, and they were afraid. But they bolstered their courage. They said, let's go out and let's fight like men. Let's fight like Philistines. And they did. And 30,000 soldiers of Israel died. 30,000. The children of Israel, in their spiritual stupor caused by their sin and their idolatry, did not realize that by substituting the motions of religion for the reality of God Himself, they would end up giving courage to the enemy. And the enemy defeated them because they were not trusting God. They were trusting a substitute. 30,000 died. Those are numbers of epic proportions of world wars in battles. 30,000 of the children of Israel died. That's not all. The Ark was captured. That place where the presence of God dwelt, the glory of God. Can you understand that? That was captured by the enemy. And Eli is at home back in Shiloh. And Eli was a good man. You understand that, don't you? He had raised a couple of sons who were very bad men. But Eli had a heart for God. He had a spiritual heart. He didn't do right. He didn't raise his sons right. And he didn't set the standard right for Israel. But he was the priest. And down in his heart, he loved God and the things of God. He just didn't take a stand like he ought to take. And so he paid for it. His sons paid for it. Israel paid for it. But Eli was a man who knew God and through whom God had worked. And when the messenger comes from the battlefield and Eli hears the rumblings and inquires what has happened, Eli is told that Israel is defeated by the Philistines and his two sons are dead, as God had prophesied they would die, as God had told through the prophet they would die. His two sons were dead. And then those terrible words came, the Ark of the Covenant has been taken by the Philistines. And when Eli heard those words, Eli passed out. He fell over and he hit himself in such a way that he broke his neck and he died. And that isn't the end of the tragedy. In verse 19, we see his daughter-in-law, Phinehas' wife. She was with child. And it was time for the delivery, and under the shock of all of this and her husband's death, the baby is born. But she is in such shock and so hurt by this that she's in bad condition physically. And in verse 20, we're told that the women who stood by gave her the good news. Don't be afraid, you have a son. That's good news. But she didn't even answer that announcement. She was so hurt by what had happened, and she died. But before she died, she uttered the name for this little baby that was born, this son. And his name was Ichabod. Now, in those days, names meant something. Sometimes they do today. Sometimes they're taken just for the beauty of the name. But in those days, names meant something. And as she was dying, she said, verse 22 of chapter 4, "The glory is departed from Israel, for the ark of God is taken." Ichabod, I suppose that is the most tragic name in all the Bible. There are some difficult and terrible names in the Bible. Some of them that bring forth images of wickedness, names like Jezebel, for example. But you come to the name Ichabod. Nobody names his baby Ichabod today. Because Ichabod is the most tragic word that the people of God, that a saint of God, that a believer today, that a Christian can imagine. The glory is departed. God is departed. And so that name came in to the history of the people of Israel. Well, it wasn't the end of the events. The ark was taken, and it's a dangerous thing to trifle with God for the unsaved to do so. And my dear friend, if you happen to be listening tonight and you don't know the Lord Jesus Christ, and if you've lived a life of wickedness and disdain for the things of God, let me, out of a heart of compassion, give you warning. It is a dangerous thing to trifle with God. The Philistines have taken the ark. They're so proud of themselves. They go back to one of their principal cities, Ashdod, and there they go into the temple of their false god, Dagon. And they take the Ark of the Covenant, and they put it there, if you can imagine such a thing, they put it there, the place where the presence of God is located. They put it there in the presence of their false god, their idol, Dagon. At the end of the day, they go home for the night. They come back the next morning, and the statue, the idol of Dagon, is lying flat on its face before the Ark of the Covenant. It has toppled over during the night. Well, that, if you can imagine, was somewhat disconcerting to the Philistines. And so they got busy and they lifted their god Dagon back up. That's something, isn't it? You have to help out your own god. But you know what? As we chuckle at that, I would remind you that we put so many things in our life ahead of God. We think our portfolio is going to take care of us someday. And then we find out when a crash comes, as it did a couple of years ago, you've got to scramble to see if you can figure out some way to help out your God, your portfolio. So we do the same thing sometimes. Well, anyway, they propped Dagon up. And the day went by, and they went home that night, safe and secure in themselves, they thought. And they came back the next morning, and there was their god, Dagon, toppled over again in front of the Ark of the Covenant, where the eternal God of heaven and earth dwelt in all of his glory. And this time, Dagon's head was lopped off, and his hands were cut off. They thought Dagon was their god, that he knew things. His head was lopped off. They thought that their god Dagon could do things for them. His hands were chopped off. No false god can reside in the presence of Almighty God of eternity. That wasn't all that happened to the Philistines. God smote them with a terrible physical plague, a real curse. It was called emerods. And there in the city of Ashdod, it was so severe that the Philistines got together and decided this ark of the covenant that we were so glad we took, we've got to move it somewhere else. It's bringing bad things to us. And so they moved it to another of their principal cities, Gath. And the same thing happened in Gath. The people were smitten with this terrible plague of emerods. And so the people got together, their leaders, and decided they needed to move it out to another of their five principal cities, Ekron. The people of Ekron were in a panic when they heard it was coming, but it came. And sure enough, God smote them with that plague. And it resided there among the Philistines for 7 months, until one day they said, we've got to do something about this. So they got together and they decided that they would offer to the God of the children of Israel a sacrifice. And they made little golden emerods and little golden mice, five of each, one for each of the principal cities of the Philistines. They took the Ark of the Covenant, they set it on a cart, and set their little urn with their offering beside it. They took two cows, which had never pulled anything in a harness or a yoke before. They took those two cows, which had two little calves. They hooked those two cows up to that cart. They took the calves away from them and put them in the barn. And they said, if the cows take the Ark of the Covenant back up toward the children of Israel to Beth Shemesh, then we will know that that was the God of Israel who has done all this to us. But they, if I may use the expression, they stacked the deck against God. What are those cows going to do? Well, first of all, they're not used to a yoke, and secondly, they want their babies, the calves. They're going to head to the barn, but they didn't. As soon as they were released, they headed up the highway, lowing as they went, moving along as quickly as they could go, crying out with their voices as they went, and they made their way back to the field of Joshua at Beth Shemesh, where was a great stone. And the children of Israel, the Levites, and they were the ones who were to handle the Ark of the Covenant. They took the Ark of the Covenant off the cart. They offered a sacrifice to God there at the great stone, there in Beth Shemesh. And I'd like for you to read with me, if you would turn over just a few pages, to 1 Samuel chapter 7, verse 2. Let's begin with verse 1, 1 Samuel chapter 7, verse 1. And the men of Kirjath-Jearim came and fetched up the ark of the Lord and brought it into the house of Abinadab in the hill and sanctified Eleazar his son to keep the ark of the Lord. And it came to pass while the ark abode in Kirjath-Jearim that the time was long, for it was 20 years, and all the house of Israel lamented after the Lord. They had to get it out of Beth Shemesh because God struck the men of Beth Shemesh and he killed 50,000 of them. Why? Because they looked inside the ark. They were not allowed to touch it by command of the Lord, by the law. The Levites were the ones who were to take care of transporting and caring for the ark. But as it was there in Beth Shemesh, the people got curious, the people with their spiritual insensitivity, and got wrongly and overly familiar with the holiness of God and disobeyed him. And so they took it up to Kirjath-Jearim, and there it resided for 20 years. Now, the Bible tells us that these things of the people of Israel are given to us for instruction. We're to learn from these things. I'd like to give to you very quickly five lessons that I take from this event in the life of Israel, lessons which will help you and me today. And the first lesson is this: the motions of religion cannot take the place of the God of heaven and earth. May I express that another way? The routines of religion cannot take the place of the Lord Jesus Christ in your life or mine. Perhaps I'm speaking to someone here. Undoubtedly I am, because I think this has been true of all of us at time, and maybe is for some of us right now. I'm speaking to someone who faithfully reads your Bible and has a time of prayer every day, but it has just become routine, motions. It's just something you go through with because you're supposed to. Dear friend, our relationship with the Lord Jesus Christ is a relationship. He is a person. And the motions of religion cannot take the place of the Lord Jesus Christ in our life. Lesson number two: God will sometimes permit His glory to suffer rather than let His people go on in their sin. Do you understand that? God will sometimes permit His own glory to suffer rather than let His people go on in their sin. It's almost impossible to understand why God would let the Philistines capture the ark, the place where the glory of God was located, where God dwelt among His people. You can understand that God would let the people be killed on the battlefield. But why would God let His own glory suffer? Because His people were in sin. And God will sometimes permit that to happen. And so the ark was captured and Israel was defeated. The third lesson I see: it is a mistake for the world to trifle with God. There is coming a day of judgment for those who oppose God and His people. I would just say this by way of immediate application for our day. God has a plan underway in operation with His people Israel again today. It's setting the stage for a great fulfillment of prophecy in which the nation Israel will play a role. And we have politicians here in the United States of America who are turning their back on our ally Israel and beginning to oppose Israel. My dear friend, it is a mistake for the world to trifle with God. There is a day of judgment coming, and I believe it's coming soon. The day of the Lord, when this world will be judged. If you do not know Jesus as your Savior, now is the time. Today is the day of salvation. And then lesson number four: God requires purity of worship. The men of Beth Shemesh got loose with their worship and disobeyed God. The Levites had that responsibility, and they got flip with God. In our day, they began to speak of Jesus as if He were Coca-Cola because He's the real thing. I've heard that in youth groups. My dear friend, you'd better be careful about God. He is God, and He is holy. And God requires purity of worship. And then I see this lesson: confession and forsaking of sin is required for restoration. And I'm glad for this point. I'm glad we don't leave this event where we are at this moment. Look back at your Bibles at chapter 7 again, at verses 3 and 4. And Samuel spake unto all the house of Israel, saying, If ye do return unto the Lord with all your hearts, then put away the strange gods and Ashtaroth from among you, and prepare your hearts unto the Lord, and serve him only, and he will deliver you out of the hand of the Philistines. Then the children of Israel did put away Balaam and Ashtaroth and serve the Lord only. Am I speaking to a child of God who's living far from God in sin? Come home to him. Repent of your sin, confess it, and forsake it. If you will draw nigh to God, he'll draw nigh to you.
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2: Hebrews chapter 11, message is entitled, we'll just call it Faith for Today. I know it's kind of generic, but Faith for Today. I want to get across to us this morning. My desire is that we understand that we must exercise faith today. Now faith, faith for today. Hebrews chapter 11, verse 1 says, now faith. Now faith is the substance of things hoped for, the evidence of things unseen. Then verse 6 says, but without faith is impossible to please him. We live in a day filled with worry and concern. Everywhere we look, we can see economic upheaval. We see health risk. We see potential political turmoil and more. We understand, I believe, that yesterday's faith will not get us through for today. And so the goal of the next few minutes is to help us develop and to manifest a now faith, a today faith, a faith for today. I served as a volunteer police chaplain for many years, and there were times when I was called to the scene, and part of my responsibilities at that scene was to ask questions such as who was involved, where did this take place, when, how, what. You'd ask those questions, try to get answers, and relay that to the officers. And we ask questions like that, especially in the day and age we're lived in this past year of 2020. You know, you've asked yourself, what is happening in our country? Why are so many sick? How was the election stolen? Why isn't anyone doing something about it? When will all this craziness come to a stop? When will things be restored? Where is common sense amongst all the craziness taking place in the world? Maybe you were saying, why are we having a fire drill? Whose idea was it to have a fire drill? Where do I go during a fire drill? When will this thing be over? And as you look in the Bible and you study the Bible and you begin to look at questions like why, where, when, what, and how, as you look through, you begin to see that the answers to those questions are kind of iffy, if not there at all. And so I just want to walk us through some different instances in Scripture this morning where these questions are asked, see what kind of answer was given, and then close by answering the last question that will, I believe, give us faith for today. So take your Bibles and turn to Habakkuk chapter 1. It's in the Old Testament, Habakkuk chapter 1. We're going to look at a few verses there. Habakkuk chapter 1, faith for today. The first question we want to look at that we ask is why? Why did this happen? Lord, why did you allow this to happen? Why is this happening in my life? Why did this happen to my family? We ask that question quite a bit. So let's take a look here in Habakkuk chapter 1 and begin to look at the first question we ask, why? Habakkuk chapter 1, we're going to take a quick look at verses 2, 3, and 4. Habakkuk chapter 1, look at verses 2, 3, and 4. He says, O Lord, how long shall I cry, and thou wilt not hear, even cry out unto thee of violence, and thou wilt not save? Why dost thou show me iniquity and cause me to behold grievance? For spoiling and violence are before me, and there are that raise up strife and contention. Therefore the law is slacked, and judgment doth never go forth. For the wicked doth compass about the righteous. Therefore wrong judgment proceedeth. Look at chapter 2. Notice the questions, the why questions, as the prophet is writing there. Look at chapter 2. Look at verse 13. Behold, is it not of the Lord of hosts that the people shall labor in the very fire, and the people shall weary themselves for very vanity? See the questions there. What's interesting is you read chapters 1, 2, and 3 in the book of Habakkuk, what you're going to find, there is no answer. He's asking why, and he's given no answer. He sees the people laboring in the fire. He sees them wearying themselves. He sees that their lives is nothing but vanity. He sees the violence, the iniquity, the contention, the spoiling. He sees the corrupt judgment taking place. And the prophet said to God, why? and he didn't get an answer. I have discovered in my short time here on earth that asking why is not a recipe for faith. Looking at what God allows, looking at what men do that is disapproved of by God, and lifting my eyes up and asking God, why is all this happening, doesn't fix any of it. But it does cause me, and it causes us, to become weak in the knees, and it does cause us to begin to struggle in our thoughts and in our emotions. Romans chapter 9, if you'll turn there, Romans chapter 9, look at verses 20 and 21, the Apostle Paul writing here. Romans chapter 9, verses 20 and 21, Paul writes, he says, "Nay, but, O man, who art thou that repliest against God? Shall the thing formed say to him that formed it, why hast thou made me thus? Hath not the potter power over the clay, of the same lump to make one vessel unto honor and another unto dishonor?" Paul's talking here. He says, who are we to question? So let's make this relevant for you and I this morning. I mean, we live in a day and age, and this is our life, and we deal with this every single day. But, you know, how come one body is getting wrecked by a sickness, and yet the wife lying beside him is healthy as she can be? Hey, the dad is in pain, and he's struggling to breathe, and yet the kids are unaffected. A young man gets cancer, and yet someone who has smoked 30 plus years doesn't have cancer. Hey, someone who eats junk food all the time but never gets diabetes, and the one who tries to be healthy does. And on and on we can multiply the scenarios and the questions that come up as we encounter these sayings in our life. But when you start comparing your situation to someone else's situation, why him, not me, why me, not him, all that we're going to get is we're going to become very weak in our faith. Paul writes in Romans 9, he says, you know, who are we to question? Listen, God is not the one being judged by man. God isn't the one who answers to man. We need to be reminded it's the other way around. God could say, since when did you put me on trial? Because that's what we do. I don't know why God did this to me. And then we get mad with God like he's the guilty party and we're the perfectly innocent individual. Now, please understand, I'm not finding fault with you this morning, because after all these years of being saved and being in ministry, the same thing happens to me. Something happens, you get a phone call, and the first thought that crosses my mind is, why'd you allow this to happen? Lord, I love you, I'm serving you, I've been in ministry all the... You start to run the gamut of those questions of why, but then the second thought that crosses my mind is always, shut your mouth, Brad. Shut your mouth. God is good. God is good. Do we really think God owes us anything but hellfire? Salvation is still by grace, and God's keeping is still by grace. And I might add that in this life, and listen, possibly in the life to come, you and I may never know why. Now, I know we sing that song, and I love that song. Farther along, we'll know all about it, but why? Listen, we're not going to heaven to get our answers, our questions answered. We're not going to heaven to make Jesus answer to us for not serving us better than we thought he should have. When we get to heaven, I think what we're going to think is, what in the world am I doing here? Let me get to his feet and worship him. The gripe fest we tend to fall into down here will not continue in heaven. One glimpse of Jesus Christ, one glimpse of those nail-torn hands, one glimpse of that beaten face. The Bible says he's on the throne as the lamb that had been slain. And we'll begin to realize, it's not what did God do to me, but what did I do to God? And we'll be in a rush to get to those feet and to worship him. So the question why, we find, as Habakkuk did, not answered. The next question, where? Where? Take your Bibles, go back to Hebrews chapter 11. Hebrews chapter 11. Where? We've covered why. He didn't know. He got no answer. Let's look at the word where, the question where. Hebrews 11 verse 8. Let's talk about Abraham. Hebrews 11 verse 8 says, by faith Abraham, when he was called to go out into a place which he should after receive for an inheritance, obeyed, and he went out, not knowing whither he went. Not knowing whither he went. Here's a man who believes God, trusts God, he obeys God, he walks with God. He does exactly what God told him to do, and he doesn't even know where he's going. That was some of you last Tuesday, right? You didn't know where you were going. Where's my class? What building? MK? What's all these abbreviations mean? That was everybody. He didn't know where he was going. So along the way, he didn't know if he was any closer or any farther. Was he going in circles? Was he on a straight line? Look at verse 10. For he looked for a city which hath foundations, whose builder and maker is God. This means he never knew where it was. Look at verse 13. These all died in faith, not having received the promises, but having seen them afar off, and were, I like this, and were persuaded of them, and embraced them, and confessed that they were strangers and pilgrims on earth. Abraham lived his, you could say, his entire life looking for somewhere he didn't know where it was. And you could say that he was on his deathbed. If you had asked him, did you find it? He'd say, not yet. I don't know where it is, but I know God will take me there. I couldn't find it, but if God promised me a city, then that's where I'm going. Amen. Abraham was a man who didn't know where. Habakkuk walked by faith, and he didn't know why. Abraham walked by faith, and he didn't know where. Let's look to the next one. What? Go to John chapter 3. John chapter 13. Look at verses 6 and 7. So we look very quickly at why. Look very quickly at where. Two men who walked by faith, yet one didn't know why and one didn't know where. Let's look at the what. John chapter 13. We're going to look at verses 6 and 7. Now listen, I'm very glad this morning. I pray that you are as well. We have a Bible we can hold in our hand. We can read and to study the Word of God. But wouldn't it be fun? Wouldn't it be interesting if just one time in our life, Jesus Christ made an appearance, just showed up here in chapel? Amen. And you could ask him, have question and answer time. You could ask him any question you wanted, and he could explain it to you. Well, that, how many of you think that would be really exciting? How many of you are awake out there? All right, okay. So let's look at it. So here we are, verse 6. Then cometh he to Simon Peter, that's Jesus Christ, and Peter saith unto him, Lord, dost thou wash my feet? Jesus answered and said unto him, now look what he said, what I do thou knowest not now, but thou shalt know hereafter. The Lord says, Peter, you don't really know what I'm doing. In fact, if you read the Gospels, Jesus Christ, on more than one occasion, explained, told, said to the disciples, he said, listen, I'm going to Jerusalem. He says, I'm going to be betrayed. I'm going to be nailed to a cross. I'm going to die, and I'm going to rise again on the third day. And as he's going to Jerusalem, they're like, why are you going to Jerusalem? They hate you there. He says, I'm going to be crucified. On one occasion, Peter's like, no, you're not. He's like, yes, I am. They didn't know what he was doing. They didn't know what was really going on. So if Jesus were here and Jesus left, guess what? You wouldn't know any more than you know now. Really, how can God, think about it, how can God truly explain himself to me and to us? You know, God, what does that mean, Lord? Let me give an example. I'm preaching this morning. I've studied some scripture. I've laid out an outline here, walking through some things. And I'm preaching as I have for 30 years. What I think the scriptures might mean. And it has never failed that I can preach a message and afterwards six people come and go, you know what? I think it means this. And I think it means that. And this guy here thinks it means this. We truly can't know what all the Lord is doing. Understand this morning I am a man who is aging, slowly falling apart. And how do I really expect to know what the I am is doing? How do I really expect to know what the Alpha and Omega is doing and trying to work out in your life? I don't know what he's doing. When I talk to God, you know what he says to me? Read my Bible. Read the Word. Why would he speak something unto you that he hasn't said to everyone else? He says, don't add, don't subtract from my words. Just go read the Bible. Hey, the Bible is a light unto your path and a lamp unto your feet. What we like is what we want is a giant spotlight that's going to light the way all the way into the future so we can see what the Lord's going to do. And God says, I'm not going to do that. I've given you a lamp unto your feet. Do you know how far you can see down the road, down the path with a lamp? Not very far. And you know, you've heard this, many preachers have preached this. Why is it? So we can take, he gives us enough light for one step at a time. That's faith for today. That's now faith. Just enough light for today. He doesn't give you next week's faith. He doesn't give you next month's faith. He doesn't give you how my kids are going to turn out faith. He doesn't give you how's my career going to end faith. He doesn't give you, am I going to get COVID or not get COVID faith. God gives you enough for the next step. A lamp is like the headlights on your car. It's just enough to see just far enough to travel safely down the road. But we say, Lord, what are you doing? Lord, what are you doing in my life? Lord, what's going on in the world? Look at John chapter 6. John chapter 6. And look at verse 2. John chapter 6. John chapter 6 and look at verse 2. Here is Jesus getting ready to feed the 5,000. John chapter 6, look at verse 2. And a great multitude followed him because they saw his miracles which he did on them that were diseased. Look at verse 5. When Jesus then lifted up his eyes and he saw a great company come unto him, he saith unto Philip, whence shall we buy bread that these may eat? And this he said to prove him. Notice what it says. For he, Jesus, he himself knew what he would do. Philip answered him, 200 pennyworth of bread is not sufficient for them, that every one of them may take a little. One of his disciples, Andrew, Simon Peter's brother, saith unto him, there is a lad here which hath 5 barley loaves and 2 small fishes, but what are they among so many? And Jesus said, make the men sit down. Now there was much grass in the place, so the men sat down in number about 5,000. So you see the disciples' response, 200 pennyworth. He's saying, listen, a penny was a day's wage. So he says, listen, if I had 10 months' wages, I couldn't feed these people. So you read the passage, you see the disciples, you see the boy with the lunch, you see the people that are there. Do you know why they were upset, worried? Because they didn't know what to do. But the verse said that Jesus knew what he would do. The multitudes didn't know what he would do. The little boy with the lunch said, here's my lunch, but I don't know what you're going to do with it. Jesus Christ said, tell everybody to sit down. They're thinking, what good will that do? But they all sat down. They didn't demand to know what the Lord was going to do. They just did what he asked them to do. So in the Bible, people didn't know why. People didn't know where. And people didn't know what. Take your Bibles and go to Matthew chapter 24. Matthew 24, let's look at the next one. When? When? Matthew 24 in verse 3. Matthew 24 in verse 3. When? Matthew 24, verse 3. It says in verse 3, as he sat upon the Mount of Olives, the disciples came unto him privately saying, tell us, when shall these things be? And what shall be the sign of thy coming and the end of the world? Now I'm going to be honest with you, I'm 52 years old, I thought the Lord would have come by now. It was very foreign in my mind to get into the year 2000 when you grew up in the 1900s, okay? 2000 just didn't even roll off the tongue, right? Now we're at 2021. I really thought the Lord would have returned by now. In different instances, that's just what I thought. But guess what? He hasn't. But he could at any time. And the disciples said, When? They asked that question there. When shall these things be? Listen, if Jesus was here today, again, let's go back to that picture, and he was here in person, and he said, hey, it's question and answer time. We all know that somebody in this auditorium would ask him this question. They would ask him the same exact question the disciples asked him. If he was here in chapel, they said, now, Lord, with all due respect, our pastor has told us for years that nobody knows the day or the hour, that even you don't know the day or the hour. But since you're here, could you tell us when you're coming? You know why people ask that question? Because in their heart, they don't really think the Bible is the Word of God. If Jesus was here, he wouldn't say something different than what's in the Bible. So everyone saw the question in verse 3. Go to verse 36. Look at verse 36. Look what he says in verse 36 in relation to the question. When? He says, but of that day and hour knoweth no man, no, not the angels in heaven, but my Father only. So the disciples asked for signs in the time. He said, as you read through verses 4 and on, he says, here's the signs. But when it comes to the time, it beats me. I don't know. That's what the Bible says. So why do people keep asking this question? Why do people buy books and try to figure out when Jesus Christ is going to return? Why do people go online and read about people who say they know when Jesus is going to return when Jesus himself said the angels don't know, I don't know, only the Father knows, and he's not telling? You go back to early part of 2020 when things were going well, pre-COVID. Many of us were praising the Lord, singing praises unto him, trusting God, saying God is good. And then COVID hit, and then we said, when will this be over? Lord, when will this be over? Lord, when will our lives go back to normal? When will we just have one chapel at 10:05? When will we just have one morning service? When will we have normal classes? When can we have a hall meeting again? I mean, all these things, when? And the Lord's simply saying, I'm not going to tell you when. Say, why? There's a question. Because he wants you to trust him now. He wants you to trust him now. He doesn't want to say, well, listen, it's going to be better in 3 weeks. Okay? Oh, good, that's when I'll start trusting God again. See, what we need is faith for today. We need now faith. Let's be honest. Hey, when I'm sick, I don't need faith. See, I don't realize my need for faith when everything is going well. But when I don't know why, and I don't know where, and I don't know when, and I don't know what, that's when I need faith. When I don't know those things, and I'm getting the answers, that's when I need faith. That's when I need today faith, now faith. It's also when I realize, as I look back, that maybe I didn't have faith. I was riding along on the good times. I was thanking God and praising God, but I wasn't really living by faith. I had a good job. My health was good. Ministries are going well. Everyone seemed to be happy. Listen, that's not really faith. That's just riding along on the good times. Abraham couldn't find the city. Habakkuk couldn't get an answer to prayer. Peter saw Jesus being beaten and wondered what is going on. Disciples wanted to know when the second coming was going to happen. But they got no answers. What do? You trust God. Some men in the Bible didn't know why, where, what, or when. Let's go with how and move along quickly. Luke chapter 1. Let's look there real quick. Luke chapter 1. Look at verse 30. We'll answer the how, or look at the how, and then we'll be done. How? Luke chapter 1, verses 30 through 34. Here's the angel speaking to Mary. Luke chapter 1. And look at verse 30. The angel said to her, fear not, Mary, for thou hast found favor with God. And behold, thou shalt conceive in thy womb and bring forth a son, shalt call his name Jesus. And he shall be great and shall be called the Son of the Highest. And the Lord God shall give unto him the throne of his father David. And he shall reign over the house of Jacob forever, and of his kingdom there shall be no end. Then said Mary unto the angel, How shall this be, seeing I know not a man? Listen, Mary heard the word of God. She had a visit from a heavenly messenger sent direct from the throne to tell her about the blessing that God was going to bestow upon her life. And notice in verse 34, she says, how? Isn't it an amazing thing that God looked down upon all the young ladies that on earth at that time and said, I can trust her to raise my son? Let me just throw in real quick, understand it does matter how you live. It matters to God. You want to get in on God's blessings, get in line. The angel told Mary, and she said, I don't know how, but it didn't stop her from believing and trusting God. She didn't need to know how, she just needed to know God. John chapter 3 is the account of Jesus coming and speaking to Nicodemus. John chapter 3, if you want to turn there real quick. And there's a great how question there. He begins to tell him that a man must be born again. And Nicodemus saith unto him in verse 4, how can a man be born when he is old? Can he enter the second time into his mother's womb and be born? And then in verse 9, Nicodemus answered and said unto him, how can these things be? Listen, have you been born again? Do you know Jesus Christ as your Lord and Savior? Can you explain that? Yes, I understand you can give me some verses. You may even be able to explain the doctrines. But you can't explain it. And Jesus said, that's okay. You just need to be born again. I mean, this is a crucial passage in the New Testament for a lost person becoming a saved person. And after 2,000 years, it's still, how can this be? Listen, you'll wake up in hell trying to figure out how. The Lord just wants you to exercise faith. So here's our conclusion from Scripture. We may never know why, where, what, when, and how, but if that's what you're looking for and must have, you can't live by faith. Faith is the substance of things hoped for, the evidence of things not seen. We like to say, well, give me the evidence and I'll believe. But God says, no, I'm not going to do that. The belief will supply the evidence. Salvation, you can't explain it, but you have all the evidence you need to verify to the world that you've been born again. And let's close with the last one. Who? 2 Timothy. 2 Timothy chapter 1, look at verse 12. Who? Who? Paul writing to Timothy, and he says this. 2 Timothy chapter 1, verse 12. Nevertheless, I am not ashamed, for, listen to what he says, for I know whom I have believed, and am persuaded that he's able to keep that which I've committed unto him against that day. Faith for today. Today faith. Now faith. You know where that's found? It's found in the hospital room. It's found in the funeral home. It's found with that unemployment notice. It's found with parents weeping over children going astray. It's found with young people confused about their future, people concerned about their church, concerned about their country. Now faith is, I don't know why, where, what, when, or how, but I know who, my Lord and Savior, Jesus Christ. The Bible says the only thing that you and I will know for sure is who. For I know in whom I have believed. I don't know what Jesus is doing, but I do know that Jesus doeth all things well. I don't know when he's coming, but I know he has never lied, so I know he is coming again. I don't know how he's going to get me through this particular situation, but I know that he said, even if it was in the very valley of the shadow of death, he would walk me through to the other side. I don't know where I'll be when all the dust settles, but I know who will be standing by my side, my Lord and Savior, Jesus Christ. No matter what may come my way, I know who is with me. I know who resides within me. I know who will be with me. And I know the day that I close my eyes and open them again on the other side, I will be in his presence. That's the faith you and I need for today. Now faith. I may not know the how, the where, the why, and the what, but I know who. And I am fully persuaded. God is good all the time, no matter what may come my way. I don't have all the answers, but I know in whom I have believed, and I am persuaded. I may wonder and doubt the things going on around me, but I will never doubt that he has saved me. I will never doubt that he will keep me, and he will be everything I need. And one day, I will be in his presence. If you don't know anything else this morning, know who.
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3: Take your Bible tonight, if you would, and join me in Matthew chapter 25. Matthew chapter number 25. Hey, how many of you were not born on New Year's Eve, 1999, going into the year 2000? How many of you are not yet born, just out of curiosity? Raise your hands. Okay, not very many, but most were, you know, present and accounted for here on planet Earth in this room. And I thought, you know, before the our college students return that are part of our church, it's really a fitting, you know, thing for us to remember. How many of you remember all of the hype heading up to what we called Y2K? Do you remember the hype? Okay, how many of you got some extra supply? Don't raise your hand, okay. How many of you are still eating some of those, you know, MRIs that you stockpiled because, you know, Y2K was coming? And then what was going to happen? Well, your blender was going to take over the house because, you know, it was going to go berserk because of Y2K. And there was a lot of just, I remember going into, this was here in Pensacola. I remember going to our local bank where Julie and I banked. I can remember going into the bank, and they actually had stickers that were on their computer hardware, and or on the hardware, and it said Y2K ready. As, you know, somebody profited coming in saying, all right, well, we'll check your stuff to see if it's all Y2K ready. And so people came in, but did you have a little bit of like, is something going to happen when Y2K came? Did you have some of that? At that time, when it passed from 1999 into 2000, when the clock struck midnight, Julie and I were actually in Michigan at my dad and mom's house. And of course, there was a lot of interest in this, what was going to happen, the whole thing. And it had been a standing joke amongst the family, like, well, you know, Y2K is coming. You better get ready. Are you ready for Y2K? And so there had been joking and all that. Well, we were at home. Everyone's in the

the clock struck zero. We're all there. The clock strikes midnight. Bam, the power goes completely down. We're all like, oh, it happened. We're all reaching for the peanut butter, trying to hide it, you know. Our power went out. My brother Terry had snuck down into the basement. And where the power box is, as soon as it struck, Terry turned off all the power to the house. So we're like, I can't believe it really happened, you know. And we're getting ready for this apocalyptic kind of thing, you know. And I don't know how it happened. I guess Dad said, let's go check the power box. And Terry's just down there laughing up a storm, you know. It was one of those things that everyone, boy, there, people did profit off from the potential for something to happen. But it never happened. How about this? We were here in Pensacola when it got a lot of attention. A lot of attention. And that was, I don't recall the date, but a man had predicted the return of the Lord. I don't know if you recall this. It was in the 90s. He had written a book. He had drafted all of these plans. And he'd had a previous failed attempt, but then he reworked his math, and he got it figured out. And it was really interesting how much attention. I can remember I was over at the print shop, and I was getting some copies made for some youth ministry things. And I can remember one of the people that I was talking to at the print shop said, so have you heard much about it? I said, well, yeah, I've heard about it. Like, you know, people are talking about it. He said, you know, I looked at the book and it's pretty interesting. Well, yes, it is. But all of that has to be covered by no man knoweth the day or the hour. And of course, that day came and it went. And Jesus did not return. The scripture even helps us understand that some people are going to weary because they say, well, where is the promise of his coming? And so since we don't know, maybe we should just, for lack of a better term, kick back just a little bit and, you know, again, for lack of a better expression, eat, drink, and be merry, for tomorrow we die. And so there are in scriptures some repeated, helpful, insightful addresses that help us understand there is something for us to be about right now. And as we enter into this year, it is an opportunity of somewhat of a clean slate that's before us. And you and I have yet to see what our hand will draw upon it. And with that in mind, take your Bible, look with me at Matthew chapter 25. Let's look down beginning at verse number 14. Matthew 25, beginning at verse number 14. Jesus speaking, and he said, for the kingdom of heaven is as a man traveling into a far country who called his own servants and delivered unto them his goods. And unto one he gave 5 talents, to another 2, and to another 1, to every man according to his several or his own ability, and straightway took his journey. Then he that had received the 5 talents went and traded with the same, and made them other 5 talents. And likewise, he that received 2, he also gained other 2. But he that received 1 went and digged in the earth and hid his Lord's money. Now a talent, as we see in this passage of scripture, was, according to one person that I read, a talent was equivalent to a year's worth of wages. Well, that's pretty significant. We're talking about a major significant portion of funds. I don't know that is the definition of a talent, but it is interesting. It had to be substantial. And so the distribution was made. And the first thing that I notice in this passage is, number one, the uncertain return. Now, I'm not talking about the return on investment. I'm talking about the return of the master. Some have even said, well, okay, what exactly are you able to read into this parable? As is the case with any parable, be careful to not read too much into the parable. Use it for what its primary intention is.

0: supposed to be. And that is, we're not trying to talk about salvation here. We're not talking necessarily about heaven or hell. What we are talking about is, all right, these servants did belong to the master, and they were given a responsibility, a task, and some of them took it and some did not. So let's look at the primary understanding. And the first thing we see is they didn't know when the master was going to return. Certainly in Jesus' day, there would be so much less certain about travel. So if a person sets off on a journey, you may have some general understanding of when they desire to return, but you're not going to know for sure. And so as the master goes out and he travels, there was an uncertainty regarding his return. Mark chapter 13, verse 35 says, "Watch ye therefore, for ye know not when the master of the house cometh." 1 Thessalonians 5, verses 1 and 2, speaking of Jesus, the Bible says, "But of the times and the seasons, brethren, ye have no need that I write unto you, for yourselves know perfectly that the day of the Lord so cometh as a thief in the night." Our command is to be busy when the Lord comes. Since we don't know when that time is, we're to use the time that we have. Our watching for his return. Well, I'm just watching for the return of the Lord. Our watching for his return is no excuse for laziness until he returns. In other words, a person can't be so busy, I'm just looking for the return of the Lord, that we're not involved in activity until he returns. Christ certainly retains no servants for the intent that they be idle. So it would do each of us some good to ask, how are we presently employed with his business? What are we doing since he has not yet returned? The title of the message tonight is simply, let's get down to business. Okay, what are we doing? How are we using that which he has in our lives entrusted to us? Now, often in a sermon like this, okay, so let's just pause for a minute and think, okay, what is supposed to be inserted here? Okay, let's get down to business. We don't know when he's coming back. If you were preaching the sermon, what would you insert right here? Are you thinking? Because I want you to, like, oh, yeah, that would be normal if we put that here. Do you know what we oftentimes put here? And by the way, not inappropriately, it's okay to put it here. But I think that at times it's at least, it's short-sighted to stop there. We'll oftentimes insert in a sermon like this, hey, listen, have you ever considered teaching Sunday school? Okay, that'd be appropriate here, wouldn't it? If I'm supposed to, you know, be engaged until, I don't know when he's coming back, and so I should use that time wisely. Well, okay, maybe I should consider teaching Sunday school. Good. Sing in the choir. Okay, I talked to someone this morning who's just been a few weeks in the choir, and they're figuring it out and enjoying the opportunity. Well, sing in the choir. Gate greeters, okay? Maybe you could be someone who actually, you know, just volunteers and stands at the gate and welcomes people as they come here and attend campus church. We need some coaches for t-ball and for softball, for baseball. We need some, so maybe volunteer for that. And oftentimes in a message like this, we will insert something like, you know, serve the Lord in the church. The problem with that is if we stop there, we have begun to condition our mind to think that Wednesday night or Sunday or through master's clubs or Sunday school or choir, those are my exclusive places to serve the Lord. And what a dangerous way for any servant of the Most High God to conclude. For example, couldn't we look for opportunity every week? Maybe set as a goal. I'm not saying make this your New Year's resolution, but have you ever just set as a goal? Lord, it'd be great if you'd help me through the course of this year to have an opportunity every week to in some way, shape, or form share the gospel. It was people like D.L. Moody who said, every day of my life, I want to share the gospel with another person. You could actually make that a goal just by handing someone a gospel tract. Can you imagine the outrage that we might have if we said here at Campus Church, hey, we're not going to print any more tracts. We're just not going to do it anymore. Well, people would, boy, that'd be a topic of discussion, wouldn't it? Like, why in the world aren't we going to print more tracts? That's amazing that we're not printing tracts. But the question ought to be asked, are we using the tracts that are printed? In other words, do you have some in your pocket? Do you put some in your purse? Do you put some in your car? Do you have them places where they're accessible? So you could say, Lord, maybe you're not going to give me an opportunity to actually verbally share the gospel, but maybe you'll give me an opportunity possibly once a week to take the good news of Jesus Christ outside of this place and say, hey, can I give you something? Hey, where do you go to church? I don't really go to church. Well, I'd like to invite you to mine. Hey, here is, and then you just hand them a gospel tract and you say, and by the way, what you'll find in there is the most important thing that I've ever found, literally not only changed my life, but my forever. You know, those are the kinds of things that are beyond these walls that are so vitally important because of what we do within these walls. Write a letter. Write a letter to a relative or a friend, share the gospel, speak to an acquaintance, whatever, volunteer. Look for an opportunity in our community. You say, oh, I'm so busy. I know everyone's busy. But if we're to engage until he comes, volunteer at a local pregnancy resource center. Look for a way to say, hey, I know Jesus Christ and I know him. I want to make him known. Find an opportunity in our community. Adopt a senior saint as your grandparent. Find a way to care for them. Adopt one. You say, well, you know, we don't have any grandparents locally. You know, one of the ways to show Jesus Christ, in fact, if you want a pure religion, undefiled before God and the Father, do you know what one of the ways to do that is to take care of a widow or a widower? He says, this is pure religion. You then become the hands, the feet, the eyes, the ears, the person of Jesus Christ, just to take someone who is, they're alone. You know, I don't have someone. Adopt someone as your local grandparent. Hey, maybe your grandparents, you say, we don't have any of our grandkids. Adopt some grandkids here. And they're willing, you know, they like to be spoiled by grandparents. So adopt some. Hey, consider adoption. Consider adoption. You say, like, wow, what's a way to show someone the love of Jesus Christ? Maybe God would have you take a really important, be a foster parent. See, these are major things. I know. But maybe God's asking you this year to take a step of engagement that we are sometimes a little bit fearful of, but we understand, I don't know when he's coming back. I have limited time, limited opportunity. How can I be involved with? Do you know, recently, one of our church staff, in fact, I hope she doesn't mind me saying this, but Ann Jeanette Rushing had opportunity to speak publicly at a place where there are some special needs children. And Anjanette, we prayed for this in our staff meeting, and we were interested in how it went. To me, one of the wonderful things about this, and Anjanette is probably not saying, I just really look for opportunities for public speaking. It's probably not Anjanette Rushing. But you know what I loved about it? Is she said, I want to take advantage of it, and I want to represent well Jesus Christ. What a great opportunity beyond these walls to say, I don't know when he's coming, so I have this opportunity. How can I use it to rightly represent Jesus? Look for opportunities. Create, hey, some of you say, well, how can I think a little bit out of the box? Wow, that would be great for us to do. Think about how can I represent Jesus through social media that points people to Christ? How can I paint a picture, write some music, do some research? In all of it, seek to direct people to the one who has enabled you to do any of it. Hey, play sports, do whatever. Figure out a way to creatively advance the causes of Jesus Christ. He hasn't given us all the same talents. He hasn't given us all the same abilities. But whatever it is he has given you, he's expected us to use it to advance his purposes. In Luke chapter 19, verse number 13, the Bible says this. It says, and he called his 10 servants and delivered them 10 pounds and said unto them, occupy till I come. The word occupy there means carry on the business. Carry on the business. Here's what I'm giving you. So here it is. This is yours. This belongs to me, but you're a steward. So take that and steward what I've entrusted you with. Every person here that knows Jesus Christ, every person here has been entrusted with something. So here's what he says for all of us to do. occupy, carry on the business till I come. I'm not going to be, you know, visibly, physically present here, but I've given you what you need. So carry on the work. Okay, the next thing that we notice here is not only the uncertain return, the next thing we see is the unequal responsibilities. That's in verse number 15. Look at chapter 25 of Matthew. Look down at verse number 15. And unto one he gave 5 talents, to another 2, and to another 1, to every man according to his several, his own ability, and straightway took his journey. Okay, the master is now dividing his servants and his goods as he deemed appropriate. Okay, it becomes immediately interesting that the master left them with responsibility, expecting them to be profitable, but he doesn't tell them how to do it. I think that's really interesting. Okay, he doesn't say, all right, here's 5 talents. Now write this down. Okay, do you have a pen? Okay, get a pen out. Oh, yeah. Okay, here's the 5 talents. This is what I want you to do. And so, okay, yeah. Okay, and then you want me to, okay, step 1, step 2. What's step 3? He doesn't tell him any of that. He just says, okay, here's 5 talents. I know your ability. Why is it that the master gave 5 to 1, 2 to another, and 1 to another? The most direct answer is we really don't know because it's just the master's business. But we can also make some assumptions, and I think they're somewhat safe. We can assume that the master said, okay, I know this servant. I know that he can take these 5 talents and he can do, you know, X, Y, and Z. I know this servant. Hey, listen, he's going to do great with this. I'm going to give this to him. Hey, I know this servant. Here's what you have. Now, the servants were not to compare themselves with other servants. They're just supposed to compare, measure themselves by themselves. And so I'm supposed to take this and go out and do it. Do you know, I listened to Colin sing tonight, and wow, how that ministered to me. But Colin came out. Listen, I get really nervous. Like if I was to come out and do this, I would be really scared, number one. So that part would just scare me to death. To stand here with a microphone, I don't think I could do that. Secondly, I can't really sing like that, okay? So more important, nervous or not, I just, such control of his voice. He's singing all over, and it's like, wow, that's beautiful. God, honestly, do you ever hear someone sing and you just say, I wish I could sing like that? You know, I've listened to Dr. Adkins sing a few times, and I've never said, I wish I could sing like that. You know, it's just interesting. God's given each of us differing abilities. I will say this. I listened to Dr. Adkins preach on Wednesday night, and I said, oh, Lord, I'm thankful that he can preach like that. I listen to Colin sing, and I say, oh, wow, I can't sing like that. I don't even know. This is a truth. It is just what it is. It doesn't matter how I preach compared to. It doesn't matter how skilled I am with delivering a message compared to. It only matters how I do this compared to what he knows about me. That's it. So for Colin to sing, for us to serve, for a pianist to play, for a person to operate a camera or to run the sound or to greet at a, none of it matters comparatively speaking. It only matters as to how am I using that which he has entrusted to me. He distributes as he seems appropriate, as he deems appropriate. There's some interesting things about the distribution. It was the master's judgment that determined the distribution of his goods. The resources belong to him. There's no reason other than that necessary. The only thing necessary here is that the servants obey. 1 Corinthians 4:7 says this, for who maketh thee to differ from another? And what hast thou that thou didst not receive? Now, if thou didst receive it, why dost thou glory as if thou hadst not received it? He said, listen, you know, whatever you have, you got from God. So don't walk around with some, you know, feather in your cap because, well, look at what I have received. Listen, your very statement says, look at what I have received. You didn't generate it. You got it from God. So what you do with it God's going to reward, or you'll be, you know, judged as not faithful with what he entrusted. But the fact that he gave it to you to do something with is what we're all supposed to understand. So it's the master's judgment that determined the distribution of his goods. The talents were dispensed according to the capacity of the servant, to every man according to his own, his several ability. God knows who we are and what we can handle. So don't say to the master, oh, I can't handle this, because he knows. He knows. Don't say, well, why did you, well, I didn't ask for this responsibility. I learned something years ago, Pastor Gourley, in youth ministry, and I can remember talking to two teenagers, after a youth meeting one time. They were cutting up in youth meeting, and I asked those two, and I said to them, they were both together, and I said, you guys know, and they were, one of the guys was really tall, and I'm kind of looking up to him, you know, and he's looking down at me, and puts you in an awkward spot right away, and so you know, okay, that, you know, people are looking at what you do, and you're a leader in this youth group. And they were somewhat bolstered by the fact that they were both together. And I can remember he said, well, I never asked to be a leader. Well, that was a true statement. He didn't ask to be a leader. But interestingly enough, he was. You know, sometimes we might say, well, I didn't ask God for this. Well, do you belong to him? Do you see yourself properly as I am his? He saved me, he redeemed me, he bought me with a price. So I belong to him. It really is his business as to what he places on me. So the talents, they were dispersed according to the capacity of the servant, and God knows. The third thing you notice about these, you know, unequal responsibilities, the talents were given with the intent that the servants would act in the master's best interest. The talents were given so that the servants are going to act in the best interest of the master, not the best interest of the servant. When the master rode out of town on his horse or his donkey, they were expected to discipline, disciple themselves so that they would continue to do the business just as if the master were still visibly there with them. So what disciplines are part of our lives right now that help us act in the master's best interest? You know, interestingly enough, the servants did what we do today. They chose one of two paths. You know, they some of them said, hey, listen, I'm going to use what God's given me. Whatever it is he's given me might not be much, but he's given it to me, so I'm going to use it to the best of my ability. And what does God do with that? God gives increase. And sometimes we, I put myself in that boat. Sometimes we say, well, boy, that's so hard. Oh, it's a little frightening. Like for me to do that, that's a little scary. It's out of my comfort zone. Well, that's really not the point if it's in our comfort zone or not. It is this what the master expects me to do? So we're to act wisely with what we've been given. One chose to act foolishly. And by the way, that is certainly what he considered the safer of the two options. And this servant may have thought, well, I'm just being wise. I'm being frugal with the master's, you know, his money, his supply. And maybe he thought often, you know, maybe like he's walking by the place where he buries this. It's like, oh boy, it's there. It's all safe. Well, sure, but shouldn't he have been doing something with what the master had entrusted to him? The next thing that is seen here is the unique reward. The unique reward. Look again at verse number 21, Matthew 25. Look down at verse number 21. His Lord said unto him, this is the one that had used it well. Well done, thou good and faithful servant. Thou hast been faithful over a few things. I will make thee ruler over many things. Enter thou into the joy of thy Lord. He also that had received two talents came and said, Lord, thou deliverest unto me two talents. Behold, I've gained two other talents beside them. His Lord said unto him, well done, good and faithful servant. Thou hast been faithful over few things. I will make thee ruler over many things. Enter thou into the joy of the Lord. So three things took place here. Okay, the master returns. They didn't know when, but he did return. And then he says, okay, hey, what did you do? And he says, hey, I had five, and I've doubled it. I have five. I had two. I doubled it. I have two. Well, the three things that you see happen, first of all, commendation. Well done. Good job. It means something to us, doesn't it? Well done. Do you know one of the cool things about sitting on a platform during services is, have you ever, you can't see, I can't always see it, but I know that that Geddes Allen, Mr. Allen's right over here. Do you know, at times when the choir does just this super job, there is this look on his face that is just like, good job, you know? And you know, the choir doesn't get paid for what they do. You say, they don't? No, they don't. You say, oh, I was thinking about joining. Okay, no, they don't. Then the choir doesn't get paid. But you know what they're doing? They're using talents. They're saying, God, this is what you've entrusted to me. And so they sing. And you know what oftentimes just makes it like, wow, that really meant something, was when Mr. Allen just says, good job. I like watching that because now there's a recognition, well done. He's the kind of guy, he knows how to conduct a choir, okay? If you've ever sung in the choir, he'll tell you, hey, you guys are flat, okay? He's like, oh, okay. Do you know what he told him this morning? He said, you know, we might be down in numbers, but not in what you're producing. Do you know what the choir does when they hear that? This is what I would do. I'm making an assumption here, but it's what I would do. I would stand there and think, oh, amen. Okay, I want to sing. Lord, I want you to be glorified. And they sang, Lord, let me serve. There's something about that. Good job. Do you remember what it was like to get a little smiley face on your paper? I actually don't, but I've heard about. You say, well, it's just a little smiley face. Yeah, I know. It's pretty important, isn't it? Can you imagine what it would be like to hear the master say, well done, good, faithful servant? I suppose that the beginning of a race is important, but the end of a race is really what it's all judged by. And I am closer to the finish than I am the beginning. I anticipate. Wouldn't it be wonderful? My prayer is that I would be able to finish better than I started. At least a finish where there is the well done. And you know what they have? Those who just took whatever it was that God gave them. They just had, you know, I like the fact that he went from five and then he jumps in God's wisdom, he went right to two. I suspect that there's not a lot of the five talent kind of people. It's not me. Maybe some of you, but he went from five. Wow, boy, that's something. To 2 to 1. You know, most of us, the one talent, the two talent servants, we all have something. But whether it was five, whether it was two, to be able to get that commendation, they were commended. Do you know what else took place? They were promoted. There's a promotion that takes place. He says, okay, you've been faithful in these few things. I'm going to make you now, listen, not just this servant. Now I'm going to make you a ruler. Wow. So I started out as a servant. Here, you do something with this. Thanks. I will. And they did. And now he comes back. He says, good job. You were faithful as a servant. Now you're going to take a step up into a position of ruler. And then the third thing is this invitation. Enter thou into the joy of the Lord. Talk about a special place of intimacy. Hey, come on. Enter into some special joy. God seems to promote those people who are just faithfully doing. You know, he said few things. You've been faithful over a few. That was in the master's eyes. Now, in the eyes of the servant, it may have been like, whoa, this is huge. But in the eyes of the master, he just said, hey, be faithful over these few things. Okay. And now I'm going to make you ruler over many. Hey, enter into the joy of the Lord. God does seem to promote those people who learn faithfulness in the details. We could take time to discuss that, but let it suffice to say, boy, don't let little things slide. They all matter, both the seen and the unseen, what other people are going to notice and what nobody but God will ever notice. And then the last thing that we see is an unthinkable rebuke. Like, wow, look at this. Verse number 24. Then he which had received the one talent came and said, Lord, I knew thee that thou art an hard man, reaping where thou hast not sown, gathering where thou hast not strawed. And I was afraid and went and hid the talent in the earth. Lo, there thou hast that is thine. He, by the way, it was still there, still buried in the earth. He says, if you want it, it's buried right over there by that tree. His Lord answered and said unto him, thou wicked and slothful servant, thou knewest that I reap where I sowed not, gathered where I have not strawed. Thou oughtest therefore to have put my money to the exchangers, and then at my coming I should have received mine own with usury. Take therefore the talent from him and give it unto him which hath 10 talents. For unto every one that hath shall be given, and he shall have in abundance. But from him that hath not shall be taken away even that which he hath. And cast ye the unprofitable servant into outer darkness. There shall be weeping and gnashing of teeth. Now some have, I think, over-investigated. What's he saying? Like, okay, the servant, does that mean the servant's in hell? Is that what he's saying? Because he's cast out into utter darkness. And certainly throughout Scripture, there are places where that is the clear indication. I'm not going to say that this is or isn't, but I'm going to at least postulate some potential answer. The servants, all three, belonged to the master. Judgment for all of us as servants takes place at what we call the judgment seat. It's where we're judged according to our works. Personally, I believe this, and we can be friends if we disagree. I believe that the outer darkness that's being referenced here is not teaching regarding the saved and the lost. Here's what I think it is. I think he says, okay, you didn't use what I gave you to use. Here's what I'm going to do with you. You're going to be placed into what we might refer to as utter obscurity. Obscurity. You're going to be just placed in an area where you can do no good and you can do no harm. Here you go. Why? Because we had ability. We had something that he had entrusted to us, but we just didn't use it. We might say it like this today. We might say we just coasted with what we had. We just coasted. Do you know in the kingdom of God, the Bible talks about redeeming time because the days are evil. We don't have a lot of it. Whether our time is interrupted by the return of Jesus Christ or whether it's ended because life is so vaporous, we don't have a lot of it. So he said, make good use of it. Your life, what is it? It's even a vapor that appears for just a moment, a little while, and it vanisheth away. Don't take this to mean, do not take this to mean like, I just have to be busy all the time, 24/7. I have to be at the church, or I have to be doing this, or I have to be volunteering for this, and all the time, and every time, and every place, and every way, I got to be busy. No, that's not what he's saying. Do you know, sometimes your rest is a reflection of the one who rested. So, sometimes your laughter is just a picture, time with family, just enjoying each other. It's just this picture of the joy of family and being part of the family of God. I'm not saying that your life has to be so regimented that every moment of every day, you got to be doing. I'm not saying that at all. But I am saying that you and I are not called to coast in the kingdom of God. So what has he given you? Something. What are you doing with that which has been entrusted to you?
1: This is Rejoice Pulpit. And now, a sermon from a past Bible conference at Pensacola Christian College.
2: Amen. All right. Thank you very much. Good to be here. You know, the scary thing about Bible conference or revivals, when you have more than one speaker, you're always afraid the fellow that speaks before you is going to use your text or your message, or we all get them from somebody else, you know. And so I thought last night, Brother Barber scared me a little bit. Out of 1,189 chapters in the Bible, he had to go to mine. That was my chapter. And fortunately, he didn't stay there very long. He just kept quoting the whole New Testament. And so I used to do that. I used to preach no notes. I had everything memorized. And Now I'm in that Alzheimer's stage, and I'm starting to forget things, so I have to write things down. In fact, I'm wondering, yeah, I do. I have a paper clip there. Okay, good. You just write them down. Now my eyes are getting so bad I can't read them, so I don't know what I'm going to do. I'll just play a tape and lip sync it like some of these multi-million dollar singers do, all right? Matthew chapter 5, please. Matthew chapter 5. One good thing, Brother Barber is quoting all those scriptures. He started in the Beatitudes and he quit at verse 12, and my text begins at verse 13, so I'm fine. If you'll look there at verse 13, ye are the salt of the earth, but if the salt have lost his savor, wherewith shall it be salted? It is thenceforth good for nothing, but to be cast out and to be trodden underfoot of men. Ye are the light of the world. A city that is set on an hill cannot be hid. Neither do men light a candle and put it under a bushel, but on a candlestick, and it giveth light unto all that are in the house. Let your light so shine before men, that they may see your good works and glorify your Father which is in heaven. Think not that I am come to destroy the law or the prophets. I am not come to destroy, but to fulfill. Now, out of these verses, I want you to notice in the 13th verse that you are referred to, you and I and all Christians are referred to as the salt of the earth. No question about that. And then he talks about the salt losing its savor, its taste, what it's for. And it is therefore good for nothing. Good for nothing. It's a phrase we use. I like to get in with young people. I always like young people. I hate them now because they got too much energy and smarter than I am and more up to date. I don't know anything about this technology. Somebody says, you have a computer. I have one. My wife works it. I don't even know how to turn it on. I can't get up to date and catch up. But I love young people. When I preach to them, I preach hard to them. I guess there's some young people here this morning. Anybody under 50 is young to me. So, you really need to be preached to. You really do. I'm not saying that in a derogatory way. It's a process of growing, you know. You are becoming what you're going to be. I already am. Whatever it is I am, that's what it is. Not much hope for me anymore. But the reason I like to preach to young people is there's hope for you yet. And the hope of our nation is in our youth. Our youth are not the church of tomorrow, they're the church of today. You go to a church that has no young people and you'll see a dying church. You'll probably see a dead church. We need young people, but young people, I want you to know something. You need us. You need our experience and what little wisdom we have. And if you're going to make it and be what you ought to be for God, you need us. You need to listen to old people. I want to point out to you here today what the writer is saying when he says, good for nothing. I'm gonna speak to you today about good for nothing Christians. They're saved, but they're just no good. And that's what this scripture indicates. Now, it doesn't mean they're terribly wicked. You don't have to be wicked to be no good or to be worthless. I mean, I know a lot of people that are, I know a lot of good people that aren't saved when we judge them on our measure of goodness. They're not even saved and they're good people. And it doesn't mean if I accuse you today or if you during the time of the preaching, the Holy Spirit would speak to you and kind of prod you a little bit and say, hey, are you worth anything? I always ask a kid when I talk to him, I say, do they pay you to be good or are you good for nothing? Got a little tricky question there, like, have you quit beating your wife? Just answer yes or no, you know. And so are you good or are you bad? Are you good for nothing? Or do they pay you to be good? Well, you gotta look at yourself and analyze yourself and inventoryize yourself and find out if you're of any value to God at all. Now, it's obvious that He loved you, He died for you, He paid for your sins. If you're a Christian today, it's through His sacrifice and His blood and faith in that. But it doesn't mean you're of any value to Him now as a believer. as a Christian. That's what I'm talking about. He says, you are the salt of the earth. That's you. That's me. Sometimes we think, and I think perhaps rightly so, that the reason America has been so blessed, even though there are so many wicked people and unsaved people, ungodly people, and other religious people, but there are probably more Christians in the United States of America than any other country. So there's more salt, there's more preservative. God wants us to be that way. He said, you're the salt of the earth. But if it loses its savor, wherewith will it be salted? It is thenceforth good for nothing. So it doesn't mean that you're terribly wicked. It doesn't mean that you don't attend church. You could go to church every Sunday morning, every Sunday night, and be worthless. Every pastor knows, I mean, we're not going to identify them or print their name in the bulletin, although there were times when I wanted to. I mean, we're not going to identify, okay, you're no good, and you're no good, and you're no good, and you're good for nothing, and you're good. No, I'm not capable of judging that well. I want you to judge yourself. The Bible says we judge ourselves, we would not be judged. So I want you to realize today that as the salt of the earth, you should have savor, you should have preservation, you should be useful. But God said, now, if it loses its savor, loses its purpose, and I don't want you to. So it doesn't mean they don't attend church, and it doesn't mean they're not going to heaven. I mean, you can be worthless to God, and that's what it means here, worthless, no good, of no value, kind of like Lot. Boy, if you want to read about a worthless Christian or a worthless believer, or a worthless child of God. If you want to get somebody says everybody's good for something, they're good for a bad example. And I mean, that's exactly what Lot was, a bad example, worth nothing else. And you could be that as a believer. Do you want to be that? Is that your goal in life? Is that what you're trying to be, a good for nothing Christian? Well, I'm going to help you. I'm going to tell you how to be a good-for-nothing Christian, or how to identify one, or how to judge yourself, whether or not you are one. First of all, live for yourself. That's the first thing you do. Live for self. We live in an age, in a time, in an era, when everything is me. It's all about me. It's all about what I want, what I need, what I enjoy. That's all we think about. And mind you, listen to me, young people. When you preach, when I preach, I'm always pointing at you, maybe, but I'm pointing at myself. I've got to listen to my own sermon, and I've got to check out my own life and answer to God for what I do or what I should do or what I can do. But here you are today, I'm asking you, do you just live for self? Everything revolves around you. My education, my plans, my future, everything that's going on today is just about me. It's not about anybody else. It's all about me, my time, my money, my friends. Everything has to do with me. We don't think about others. You want to be a good-for-nothing Christian? That's what a good-for-nothing Christian is, to be concerned only about themselves, not necessarily in a spiritual way. I don't believe you can be too concerned about your spirituality, but I'm talking about things that have nothing to do with being a Christian, with being the salt of the earth, with being a worthless Christian and a good-for-nothing Christian. Just live for yourself and live carelessly. Just live carelessly. Dangerously, if you please. I have enough experience in youth camp preaching and preaching to young people and college-age young people. I have enough experience there to know what I'm talking about. I can remember, it comes to my mind when I said that. There was a youth camp in Ohio. I used to preach there just about every year. And it was a great camp. It was back in the camping days. We don't have much of that anymore. But back in camp, camp wasn't soccer camp or football camp or basketball. Camp was a spiritual thing. It was an experience. You went there to get preached to. We'd have 1,000 young people there, senior high at camp. And for about 5 days, and every day, every single day, was filled with about 5 hours of Bible preaching. Man, you couldn't hardly get a kid to come to camp like that anymore. If we don't have everything there is to have fun, to enjoy, to fill up our time, why, we just don't go anymore. We hardly have those kind of camps. But we had them, and great things were happening. And I remember this camp, we didn't have barbed wire around it or gates and fences or so on, but we had limitations. You can go here, you can go there, you can go there. And then over to the west or the east it was of the camp, there was a river that flowed along there and huge oak trees and other trees. And so one of the rules was you can go as far as the trees. You can go to the trees. Don't go behind the trees. Hide in the trees. Go to the river. That's the line right there, the tree line. And there were young people there that would always go up to the tree just to touch it almost, like it was an idol or something. They just wanted to go as far as they could go. Now if they're right, really, I'm serious about it. If you're right with God, I'd look at those kids. The kids that are right with God had no interest in going out by the trees, had no interest in going to the river. The rule was stay away. Well, stay away. There wasn't anything out there, didn't need to go. Perhaps you get hurt, or perhaps you get in trouble in some way. But there were still some young people that wanted to go out as far as they could. They wanted to go right up to the fence. They wanted to go to where the very line was. And you know what? I can't say 100%, but a whole lot of those young people were good-for-nothing Christians just by their attitude. And attitude's a whole ball game. You have a bad attitude, you're a good-for-nothing Christian. And there were certain young people just wanted to go as far as you could. I remember reading a story years ago about a man who lived in England, very wealthy. And he had an estate, and he'd travel into town. He'd go by coach and horse-drawn coach. And his driver that had been there for so many years died. And the road into town, some miles into town, he lived up higher on the ground, his estate was. And so when they went into town, they went down this one road. You can call it a road, and the cliff was on one side, and then the drop off on the other, and so it was wide enough, perhaps twice wide enough, to get a coach by there. But when he hired a man, he interviewed a number of men. He'd say to this man, "Now, how good a driver are you? How close to that precipice can you go? Because probably to go over that precipice is some hundreds of feet, and you very easily get killed. How close can you come?" And one man would say, "Well, I think I could drive that coach down that hill and I could come to within 2 feet of that precipice." And another man said, "You come to within a foot of that precipice." And one man interviewed and said, "I would be as close to the safe part as I could. I'd be as far away from that precipice as I could possibly be if I drive that coach." He said, "You're the man I want to hire. You're the man I want to drive my coach." He had carefulness. He was concerned. But so often we get in this lifestyle of just me and we live carelessly. We don't even check our life out. And we never think about God's opinion. That aggravates me to death. I mean, we want approval. And if we're going to do something that we're not quite sure about, we want to get people's opinion. We go to the pastor, go to the deacon, never go to mom and dad because they don't know anything, right? Don't care about mom and dad. It's just good for paying the bills. But you go to somebody, you want their opinion. And really what you want is them to agree with you. I don't know how many young couples I counseled. I know I had over 700 weddings while I pastored. And I don't know how many young couples have come in for counseling. They didn't really want me to hear to say, "Well, look, this may not work out. You may have the wrong person," or what this or that or the other thing. They had already made up their mind. All they wanted me to do was to confirm what they had decided, to kind of ease their conscience, or to have somebody to blame it on if later on it didn't work out. And they really don't want, and you don't want God's opinion. If you wanted God's opinion, first thing you'd do is you would look in your Bible. You would search the scriptures, Jesus said. You'd want to know what God said about it or how God feels about it. I can remember in pastoring, it's been 10 years now since I pastored, but I can remember in our youth group, and we went through that series of dress parades. I got so sick of that sometime I wanted to pull my hair out. In fact, I did. Maybe that's why I lost it. I don't know. But I don't pull my hair out. They want to argue about inches, you know, is your skirt 2 inches below the knee, or is it 1 inch above the knee, or is it the middle of the knee? And we had all of these rules and trying to get our kids to live right. You know, I tell a young lady or a young man, you know, you young men don't have to look like slobs, you know. I get just as aggravated as seeing sloppy men and dirty guys as I do undressed and immoral women. But I'd say, because there's so much, it seemed like there was so much with the girls. They were trying to get them, you know, the fashion show. And I'd say to a young lady, look, do you really want to know how to dress? You really want the right opinion. You get dressed in the morning, you're going to work, going to school, wherever you're going, you get dressed in the morning. You put it all on, your makeup and everything, and then get you a full-length mirror. And look into that mirror. Don't say, who's the prettiest of all, that nonsense. Just look in the mirror at yourself, at what you see. And mirrors don't lie. In fact, usually they tell too much of the truth. I hate these mirrors. Some of these mirrors, it scares me in the morning when I get up. I mean, it's tough to shave. I like these kind of smoked mirrors where it makes you look, I only look about 90 instead of 110 or something, or look decent instead of homely or whatever. But you stand in front of that mirror and you look at yourself from the top of your head to the soles of your feet and say to yourself, with all honesty, is God pleased with the way I'm dressed? I don't care about anybody. If you didn't care about anybody else, if you have a real Christian mother and father, if you do that, you could say that honestly and sincerely after looking at yourself and thinking about what the Bible says. Now, God feels that I am a vessel of the Lord unto honor. I don't care what the fashion show says or the harlots of France or Hollywood or any place else. I care about what God thinks. A good-for-nothing Christian doesn't even value God's opinion. Well, let's hurry on here to, I think I've got 2 or 3 or 4 or 5 or 6 or 7 points. How to be a good-for-something Christian. See, how to be a good-for-something Christian. First of all, you seek God's will. Again, I'll go back to my experience being a pastor and being in youth work and preaching at youth camps. I just held a youth camp, 3 or 4 youth camps this past summer. Usually they don't want old people, but I'm kind of funny, need something to laugh at, so they'll have me at the youth camp. And I go out to the youth camp, and I remember one in particular because I preached not on this, but another subject about knowing God's will. And there were about 150 kids there, maybe 200. And you know, not one of them ever came up to me and said, Brother Thompson, how can I find God's will? Boy, that troubles me. I have young people come ask me questions about marriage or pastoring a church or knowing your Bible or some things like that, but I never have anybody, I don't have any young people at all asking me, how can I know God's will? You'll never be a good-for-something Christian. You'll never be of any value to God, of any worth to the Lord Jesus Christ until you seek His will. What does God want me to do? Oh, I want you. Where can I work? Where can I live? Where am I going to go? We ask all the questions. We even ask maybe our professors or Christian friends or family, but not really, truly, honestly, thoroughly seeking God's will. Now, I do a lot of missions conference. I just came from one last week in Ocala. We had a couple that surrendered their lives in the mission field there. And really, I'm a recruiter. When I go out now, I'm not out to raise money. The pastor and the staff and all of them can do that. I'm out recruiting, brother. I'm looking for men and women that are willing to surrender their lives to the mission field. And I don't know. I'm not real smart. I don't know if I could tell you exactly how you can know the call of God or a special call of God. I know God called me to preach. And somebody may ask me that, and I can't give them a good answer, but I can't. Do you love your wife? Yes, I love my wife dearly, but I can't tell you. I don't know how to explain it to you. I know it. And I'm called to preach, and I know I'm called to preach, and I can't tell you necessarily how to know, but listen to me now. As a student in this college, whether you're freshman, sophomore, I just learned how to say that word. Somebody corrected me. Sophomore. People like to correct preachers, you know. So every once in a while, I'll get up and say, I'm Pastor Emeritus from the Cleveland Baptist Church. And without question, I'll have a couple of people come up to me after the service and say, Brother Thompson, you know, that's emeritus. And I said, oh, okay, thank you. You know, just it makes them feel good to think they know more than the preacher. Really, most people do, so I mean, it doesn't bother me one way or another. But we need to find out what God's will is for our life. Now, look back at, if you will, in Proverbs, if you got a Bible, the book of Proverbs, and I think chapter 3, verse 5, trust in the Lord with all thine heart, lean not unto thine own understanding, in all thy ways acknowledge him, and he shall direct thy paths. Be not wise in thine own eyes, fear the Lord, and depart from evil. And they said, well, you can know God's will. And I'm telling you right now, if there were young people that would come at whatever service you have, or you have an invitation or an altar call, I challenge you to do it. And come up here and get on your knees and say, oh, God, I want to be a missionary. You'll never hear a cry from heaven that says, nope, sorry. I'll bet you, but I'm not going to do that. I'm not a gambler. But I just say that I believe with all of my heart, if you truly, honestly, thoroughly surrendered your life to the mission field, that God would let you go. That if you really wanted to be a preacher, God would let you preach. I mean, we're not even seeking God's will. It's really all about me again, because we're not really good for something Christians. All about me. What do I want? Where do I want to work? How much money can I make? What days do I have off? How many vacation weeks? That's all worldly stuff. That's not godly stuff. Find out what God wants you to do. And then you need to do good works. I'll hurry now, do good works. In Acts 10:38, it says Jesus went about doing good. We used to make fun almost. I can remember 30, 40 years ago, we'd call them do-gooders. Somebody was out trying to stop this or do that or overcome that, and they're all a bunch of do-gooders. Would you rather be a do-batter? I mean, we ought to be known for our good works. This college should be known for its good works. I believe it is. But in this community, it ought to be known for its good works. You as an individual, your church, we ought to be do-gooders. That identifies you as a Christian and glorifies Jesus Christ. And then let your light shine. Let your light shine. It's all about Jesus. It's not all about us. Our light, the light that we have, people should see Jesus. In the book of Acts, it said they took note that they'd been with Jesus. You spend time in prayer, you don't have to go around carrying a prayer or a sign saying how much you pray. I mean, if you're a person of prayer and you're a person of great faith, people are going to see it. They'll notice it. We need to let our light shine. Take the bushel off. Let it shine. We're ashamed. I mean, the cults aren't ashamed. They're out door to door all the time. None of these other false religions are ashamed, but it's like we go around and hang our head. We don't want anybody to know that we're a Christian. I want everybody to know. And I'll spend whatever time, and I'll talk to them in love and tell them about Jesus Christ. We need, you and I need to be doing things that shows people that we are a good for something Christian. Let your light shine. Well, to do these things, you need to make some right choices and some right decisions. I'll tell you about a little boy I know, a little boy. He's in his 30s now. He's a Down syndrome. I knew him when he was a little boy. I've known him through his life. And most of you know something about the sickness of Down syndrome. And it's a very difficult raising a child like that. But I remember something happened. His dad was a pastor. And I remember one time they told me they took him to a passion play somewhere in Ohio or Indiana, where they put on a play about the life of Jesus. And he was put on to Easter time, something like that. And it would show things of his birth and his childhood and then his ministry and his baptism, all of that. It was a very, very productive play, very realistic. And it was not on a screen, it was live actors. Most of you have been to one of those. And they were showing that, and of course they had David there with about 80 people from the church, and there was about 4,000 people there watching the play. And it was very quiet. You could hear the speakers and so on. And you, if you had any Bible knowledge, you knew what was going on. And finally it came time to when they came to arrest him. And they took him off for trial. And they, you remember, of course, they beat him. They beat him terribly. And

0: that. Had enough sense to become a Christian. Had more sense than some people who don't have Down syndrome and have a good mind. He had enough sense to know the Bible is true and God is real and Jesus died for him and he'd become a Christian. And so he saw this and everybody was sitting there. Of course, some people had some tears thinking about what the Lord had done for him. And then he stood up during the action, during the play. He stood up and he said, "Don't do that. Leave him alone. Don't hurt him." And his parents had to kind of grab and put him down and say, "Son, no, that's just, they're just acting. They're just showing. They're just playing it out. They're not real down there, what's happening." I thought to myself when I heard about David, I thought, I wish he would have been there the day they crucified Jesus. When our lovely Lord died on the cross, those wicked men had wounded him and brutalized him to where he didn't look like a man. There was no one to cry out for him. No, I bet you if little David would have been there, he said, "Don't do that." But you know, we're like the world. We stay silent. We're supposed to be a witness. If you're going to be a good for something Christian, you got to be a witness is what you have to be. The most important person at a trial is not the judge or the prosecutor, the defense attorney, or even the jury. The most important there is a credible witness. And that's what we need to do. And I know because I can remember back when I was a college student, the easiest thing to do was to get away witnessing for Christ. And man, with this vast congregation, most of you students or many of you, why it ought to shake this. The Brownsville revival didn't change this city. The strip joints and the bar joints, everything's still down in that area of the city. I'll tell you what'll change this city. For every person here, every student here who is a Christian, to be a good for something Christian, to live for God, to seek God's will, and to be a witness for the Lord Jesus.
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2: 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Disappointment can make you cautious. And before long, what began as uncertainty can slowly become inaction. But throughout Scripture, God calls His people not just to preserve what they have been given, but to faithfully use it. In today's message, we look at the sobering conclusion of a story Jesus told about stewardship, responsibility, and what happens when fear keeps someone from acting in faith. Now with today's message, here's Pastor John from the pulpit of Bethel Baptist.
3: No one came to hear Susanna Wesley to give, you know, great thoughts on how to homeschool your kids and raise 19 kids. No one gave her recognition as Mother of the Year. She never had a platform to speak publicly. She just faithfully did what she was called to do when no one was watching. And while you may not know her name, Susanna Wesley, you probably know two of her sons, John Wesley and Charles Wesley. Those two would move forward to shape a movement that impacted millions. Millions of people came to Christ through their preaching. Hymns in our hymnals are written by each of them. And here's the truth of the story of Susanna Wesley. While her work was hidden, her work was not forgotten. God used it and impacted the world. You may be here this morning serving in a place no one sees, and doing what's right, but there's little response. Or maybe you're carrying responsibility that feels small and unnoticed. If you're not careful, you're going to believe that it doesn't matter. But I remind you, if He gave it to you, it matters. God sees it. He'll measure it. He'll remember. There's a fourth instruction in this story. Jesus intentionally leaves with a negative part of the story at the last. The fourth lesson is this: be faithful.

0: because God will rebuke. Look at verse 24. Then he which had received the one talent came and said, Lord, I knew thee that thou art a hard man, reaping where thou hast not sown and gathering where thou hast not strawed. And I was afraid, and I went and hid thy talent in the earth. And lo, thou hast that is thine. And the Lord answered and said unto him, thou wicked and slothful servant, thou knewest that I reap where I've sowed not and gather where I've not strawed. Thou oughtest therefore to have put my money to the exchangers, and then at my coming I should have received mine own with usury. Take therefore the talent from him and give it unto him which hath 10 talents. Just as sure as the Lord will remember and reward the faithful, he'll also rebuke the slothful. The third servant, he steps forward. The tone changes. You know, the other two said, Lord, I've taken what you've delivered unto me. I got your instruction. I'm just the steward. I've taken what you've delivered and I've invested it and I've doubled it. This one never speaks of anything of the investment, speaks of the stewardship. He says, Lord, I know you. Ooh, ooh. Be careful. When God has given you instruction, that you feel as if you can interpret what he's saying because you know him so well. God's instruction is always plain. It was plain here. Oh, but he comes and says, Lord, I know you. And I know that you are a hard man. Do you see it in verse 24? Circle the word hard if you would, please. Here's what happens When we mistake our understanding of God. Number one, fear distorts your view of God. Lord, I knew that you are a hard man. The word hard is the Greek word where we get our English word sclerosis. And this one talent servant comes and he says, God, I know that you're a hard, rigid, demanding, stern, severe, harsh man. That's not a statement of truth. We know the truth based on his interaction with the other two. He's a kind man. He's a just man. He rewards faithfulness. But this man with one talent made a statement based on perception shaped by fear. And fear has a way of rewriting who God is. You see, when fear takes over, God no longer appears to be good. God appears to be demanding. God no longer appears to be gracious. God appears to be unfair. And when your view of God is distorted, your response to God will be distorted as well. So when your faithfulness feels forgotten, the danger is not just that you slow down. The danger is that you start thinking incorrectly about God. If you haven't seen this, if you don't understand this, read your Bible. God does judge wickedness, but he loves his children. He loves you so much that he allowed his son to go to the cross for you. How much more can he say to you that he loves you, that he cares about you? God is not a hard God. God is not a rigid God. He made a way of escape for all of us. We ought to say praise God there. And if he's willing to do that, he's not going to do that with your life if he's willing to give even his own son for your soul. Fear distorts your view of God. Secondly, caution can become disobedience. Caution can become disobedience. Look at verse number 25. He says, listen, I know you. You're a hard man. You reap where you have not sown, and you gather where you've not strawed. And he says, and I was afraid, and I went and hid thy talent in the earth. He said, I didn't want to lose it. I didn't want to risk it. I didn't want to fail. I just took what you gave me, and I buried it. I protected it. And notice what the response of the master is. Verse 26, thou wicked and slothful servant. Wicked and slothful. Wicked and slothful. Wickedness in my mind is someone who goes out and is a prodigal, who just spends it unwisely and wasted on riotous living. But in the story, Jesus equates wickedness with slothfulness. Not carelessness, not recklessness, slothfulness. And in God's mind, the failure to invest what God has given to him was not caution, it was neglect. That leads me to the third lesson. Unused stewardship is wasted opportunity. This man, this steward, says with great pride in verse number 25, "Lo, there that thou hast, that's thine." He basically says, everything you gave me, it's unchanged. No loss, no gain. It's all the same. You are secure. I've maintained what you've given me. And the master says, you ought to have at least put my money to the exchangers. You should have at least put that into a savings account and gotten 0.1% of interest off of it like most banks offer nowadays. But now, he said, you didn't even do that. You just buried it. You wasted it. And the consequence was this: take therefore the talent from him, from the one who buried that one talent, and give it to the guy who I can know, I can trust, who's proven his faithfulness, who can handle more, the one who had a few things and now has many. Take it from the guy who started with 5 and now has 10, give him one more, and now he has 11. Because unused stewardship is basically wasted opportunity. The lesson for us this morning is this: don't waste what God's put in your hands. Don't let the fear of God, and I'm not talking about a reverential fear, I'm talking about a misunderstood fear. Don't let fear rewrite who God is, and don't let caution keep you from obedience. What do you have in your hands right now? What are you doing with it, and where are you putting it to work? Let me leave you with this story and we'll be finished. There's a book entitled The Fall of the Fortresses that was written by Elmer Bendiner. He was a B-17 bomber in World War II, and he tells the story of a mission that was flown over Germany near the end of World War II. During that mission, the plane that he was piloting took several direct hits from enemy fire, and some of those shells actually struck the fuel tank of that B-17. By all accounts, that plane should have immediately exploded in the air, but the plane didn't. In fact, they made it safely back to the base. After they landed, the crew began to inspect the damage, and they found 11 unexploded shells lodged in the fuel tank of that B-17. 11. Just one of those shells could have destroyed the entire aircraft. When they carefully began to dismantle those shells, they discovered something remarkable. Every one of those shells were empty. No explosives. Inside one of them, there was a small handwritten note. It was written by a worker who was part of the Nazi munitions factory that made those shells, but he was also working for the Czech underground, and he wrote this note: "This is all we can do for you now." That man who wrote that note, who didn't put the explosives in the shell, he may have died never knowing that that little small act of resistance made all the difference in the world. He never saw the plane. He never met the crew. He may have never heard the outcome. But he simply did what he could where he was with what he had. And in those moments of quiet faithfulness, an entire crew, their lives were saved. Their lives were spared. That's how God works. Listen, God works not through the loud, but through the still small voice. God doesn't work through the visible. Sometimes he works through the unseen. God doesn't work through the celebrated. He works through the faithful. And you may be here doing things for your family. You may be trying to do things as a Christian business person or a Christian employee. You may be trying to do things that seem routine, and you'll never see the full impact of your obedience. You'll never know how your faithfulness has reached others. You may never know the stories of how you have helped change lives until you're on the other side of eternity. So in those ordinary moments that God can turn into extraordinary moments, those ordinary moments when faithfulness feels forgotten, just stay faithful. And what feels small to you, that could be the very place God is doing his greatest work. And one day you'll walk into heaven. Jesus will greet you there, and he's not going to say, "Well known." He's not going to say to the preacher, "Well said." He's not going to say to you, "Well applauded." He'll look at us and say, "Well done, good and faithful servant."
1: As we close today, remember this: faithfulness is never wasted. There are seasons when obedience feels quiet, unnoticed, and even forgotten. You keep serving, keep giving, keep doing what is right, and wonder if any of it really matters. But God sees differently than we do. He notices the hidden faithfulness, the steady obedience, and the quiet investment made day after day. And what is done for him is never overlooked. So do not lose heart in the ordinary places of life. Stay faithful with what God has placed in your hands. Because one day what was done quietly will be remembered openly. 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

0: This is Rejoice Pulpit. It's time for a message from the former pastor of Campus Church, Dennis McBride.
1: We're in Psalm 77 this evening. Would you join me there? Psalm 77. Look at verse 19 with me. Thy way is in the sea, and thy path in the great waters, and thy footsteps are not known. Thou leddest thy people like a flock by the hand of Moses and Aaron. His ways are not known. They're deep like the sea. We really can't know them, but we can see an example. Thou leddest thy people through Moses and through Aaron. As soon as the sun went down, the cold set in. Asaph was walking home with a walking companion, and as he got to his door, he quickly shot into his house and shut the door against the cold. He could still hear the muffled voices of those people still shuffling by his house on their way home to get warm just like him. It didn't take long for oil lamps to light up the windows and for fires to come to life to keep the cold at bay. He settled in for the night as best he could, but his heart was very, very troubled. He tore off a few bites of bread and ate them, but he didn't have much appetite, didn't feel much like eating. He blew out the lamp, wrapped himself in a blanket, tried to close his eyes and get some sleep, but sleep, somehow he knew, was a need that would not be easily satisfied on this night. His mind was simply not at peace. He was in a bad way. He was in a bad place. He was in an untenable situation, and he couldn't see his way out of it. He rolled over and relit the lamp and pulled out the scrolls and began to read, looking for something that would give his heart some peace and his mind some direction. And he couldn't help but be fascinated by the story of Moses and the Israelites and the parting of the Red Sea. It grabbed his attention. He could see it. He could see all of it. The waters parting, Israel escaping Pharaoh's army on dry ground. And the scene quickly reminded him of exactly where he was in his life and his need for some way out of a difficult situation. Asaph very quickly reached for quill and for scroll to write down his thoughts as they came very, very fast. Look at them with me in verse 1 of Psalm 77. What he wrote is what we now call Psalm 77. I cried unto my God with my voice, and even unto God with my voice, he gave ear unto me. In the day of my trouble, I sought the Lord. My soul ran in the night, he ceased not. My soul refused to be comforted. I remembered God and was troubled. I complained, and my spirit was overwhelmed. Selah. Thou holdest mine eyes waking. I am so troubled that I cannot speak. I have considered the days of old, the years of ancient times. I call to remembrance my song in the night. I commune with mine own heart, and my spirit made diligent search. Will the Lord cast off forever? Will he be favorable no more? Is his mercy clean gone forever? Doth his promise fail forevermore? Hath God forgotten to be gracious? Hath he in anger shut up his tender mercies? Selah. These are the words of a man whose heart is more than simply troubled. And the words I know flew from his mind and heart to the quill and on to the scroll like a summer rain, as he dumped his emotions and his feelings and his problems out on that scroll the only way he knew how. He poured his complaint before God, but as he poured his complaint before God, he said, I have considered the ancient times. And he couldn't help but be reflective to the fact that, okay, Israel was in a bad spot, but God delivered them. They escaped, and he knew there was hope for him. He could see it. The wind blowing, the water dividing, Israel passing on dry ground. And he thought within his own heart, I would that were true for me. Exodus chapter 14 provides the biblical account that helps us process difficult situations and trust God by faith. In impossible situations, it is mandatory that we believe that he can deliver. Isaiah 43 said, Behold, I will do a new thing. Now it shall spring forth. Shall ye not know it? I will even make a way in the wilderness and rivers in the desert. A way in the wilderness, it all looks the same, but I'll show you the right path. I'll give you rivers where there is no water. I will give you a way out. I will take care of you. I will make a way. And I wonder how many of us this evening are facing a problem, a situation, a heartache, a trouble, and we really don't know what to do. There is no obstacle bigger than God. There is no army stronger. There is no force greater. There is no problem so big he doesn't have an answer for it. There is no heartache so deep that he cannot heal it. And the story of Israel at the Red Sea is this. God always makes a way for his tired, burdened, and trusting children. Are you troubled tonight? Are you burdened tonight? Are you trying to make decisions tonight and you feel to some extent trapped? And you really don't know which way to go. You really don't know what is the right path. And you're working with it. You're trying to work through it in your own human wisdom and reason, but you're not coming up with anything that gives your heart peace. And you're asking yourself some of the same questions that he asked. Will the Lord cast off forever? Where is he when I need him? Will he be favorable no more? Is his mercy clean gone? And the answer tonight, and what I want to impress upon your heart tonight, is no. God has a plan for you. Would you join me in Exodus chapter 14? In Exodus 14, we have that wonderful story of the deliverance of Israel by the Red Sea. Look at the first four verses with me. And the Lord spake unto Moses, saying, Speak unto the children of Israel, that they turn and encamp before Pihahiroth, between Migdol and the sea, over against Baal-zephon. Before it shall ye encamp by the sea. For Pharaoh will say of the children of Israel, They are estranged, entangled in this land. The wilderness hath shut them in. And I will harden Pharaoh's heart, that he shall follow after them. And I will be honored upon Pharaoh and upon all his host, that the Egyptians may know that I am the Lord. And they did so. You're facing a difficulty tonight. You're troubled. You're burdened. Your heart feels trapped. Let me share three truths from this story with you. One, God means for you to be where you are. I read these verses and I'm just astonished at the detail. God didn't look at Israel and say, okay, time to camp, go over yonder somewhere and camp. He told them exactly where he wanted them to camp. You go over here by this spot and you go to this area between this, and right there you camp. And where did he have them camp? In a trap. Where are they? The sea is in front of them. The mountains are on two sides of them. And Pharaoh and his angry charioteers are behind them. And you have to realize, God chose the campsite. And you're burned tonight. You're troubled. You've got problems. You're trying to make decisions. You don't know which way to go. And it's like God's not really answering you. And when is the answer going to come? And I need you to know that God has you right where God wants you. Well, why would God do that? Why would God lead me to a trap? Well, he led them to a trap. Why would God put me in a position where it looks like there's no way out? There's no clear guidance. There's no way to survive this situation. Well, because he wants to do something in your life. Those directions are far too specific for those directions to have been anything close to an accident. He put them there. Things in our life are often far beyond our control. The next phone call, the next conversation, the next letter, the next email you get may throw your whole world upside down. And when these things happen to us, we always think, well, if God had been here, almost like they accused Jesus in Lazarus's death, if he had been here, he wouldn't have died. And we look at God sometimes with problems in our life and say, well, you know, if you had guided me, I wouldn't be in this mess. And the truth is, he may very well and very likely has guided you right where you are, because he wants to do something miraculous in your life. We worry. John R. Rice said, worry is putting question marks where God puts periods. We're sheep. Sheep are skittish creatures. Doesn't take much to frighten us. Psalm says, yea, though I walk through the valley of the shadow of death, I will fear no evil. But we do fear. And we are afraid. And sometimes we are perplexed with the situations we find ourselves in. And I'm talking to people that may be sitting here tonight saying, yes, but I have a reason to worry. I have a situation so far beyond my control. My son is in combat in Afghanistan. My loved one has been diagnosed with cancer. I lost my job. The money coming in is not sufficient for the bills I have to pay. And we sit there and rationalize through it and realize, okay, I know I'm not supposed to worry, and I know I'm supposed to trust, but I have things on me that I cannot control. I can't do anything about it. Do I not have a right to worry? Do I not have a right to feel trapped? And I would say to you, God does not want you to worry, and God wants you to understand he means for you to be where you are. He told him exactly where to camp, and the camp was a trap. We say, well, I haven't done anything. I can understand being in a mess, in a situation, in a worrisome deal where I can't do anything about it. My head is spinning. I can understand that. If I did something, if I fell into sin, if I made a poor decision, if God led me this way and I deliberately went that way, I can see God deal with me like that. But why? I have obeyed. I haven't done anything. It's not something I have caused. Well, you do understand they hadn't done anything. Israel was following God. They followed the cloud just like they were supposed to. It led them exactly where they were supposed to be. He said, go there and camp. They haven't done anything. They have followed God's leading every step of the way. Yet they find themselves in a trap. They're free and enjoying their freedom, and they're full of anticipation of a bright future. And suddenly, God deliberately has them specifically in a ready-made trap. We can't miss the implication. God led them into trouble. James 1 says, my brethren, count it all joy when you fall into diverse temptations, knowing this, that the trying of your soul, your faith, worketh patience. Count it joy when you find yourself in a situation you can't handle, because that's going to increase your faith. And the greater faith you have, the more patience you will have for the next problem that comes into your life. God will lead us into difficulties to teach us, as James tells us, his wisdom. He leads us into difficulties to teach us his ways. That's what it said. Isn't that what it said? In Psalm 77, his ways like the sea, and he led them by Moses and Aaron. He wants us to stop responding to problems in our life with panic and seek him for deliverance and guidance. When you find yourself in a difficult place, God either placed you there or allowed you to be there for reasons perhaps known only to himself. What we need to understand is that the God that led you in wants to lead you out, and he will. Consider some people who found themselves in great difficulty and it wasn't their fault, but God used it in their life. Hagar, she'd been run out. I realize she was, you know, technically Abraham's wife, but at this point she finds herself a single mom, having been run out of the camp. Now, did Hagar do anything to cause that? No. If you remember the story, it was Ishmael making fun of Isaac that led to all of that and led to his wife going to Abraham and saying, you got to get rid of this woman and this child. This child will not inherit. And finally, Abraham ran her out. Well, there she is. Did she do anything? No. But she's out there in the desert with her boy, having to watch her boy thirst to death. But do you remember, it was God that showed her where the well was. She hadn't done anything. Joseph was seized, greatly mistreated, rejected by those that should have loved him. He was thrown into jail, falsely accused, forsaken by everybody who he ever tried to be a blessing to. There he is. What has Joseph done for any of that to have happened in his life? And the answer is nothing, but the word of God says that God prospered him and prospered him and prospered him. God let him in, God let him out. God let Hagar in and God let her out. David, he's anointed. He's already in God's eyes the king of Israel, yet he is hounded and chased and persecuted. He lives in fear in caves. But what does the word of God say? That he was encouraged in the Lord. God let him in and God let him out. God has a purpose for the difficulties in our life and in the foreign language of suffering. And into us, it's a foreign language. We don't want to go there. We don't like the suffering. We don't like the difficult times. We don't like to be under pressure. We don't have to make decisions that seem like there's no really good answer to the problem. It is a foreign language to us. But in the foreign language of suffering, God is his own interpreter. And he has something very special for us. To the child of God, there's no such thing as an accident. He travels an appointed way. Trouble is not the absence of God in our life, but very, very, very often, it is the very presence of God in our life as he's trying to teach us to be better than we are. Troubles in our lives only appear to be trouble because we cannot read the secret script of God's plan for our life. Wherever you are on this journey, wherever you are tonight in a problem or a difficulty or a situation you're struggling with, you need to understand God means for you to be exactly where you are. You are there by his appointment. You are there by in his keeping. You are there under his training. Psalms 37, the steps of a good man are ordered by the Lord, and he delighteth in his way. Steps are ordered, prepared, and established. Now, I want you to notice that what that said. It didn't say the steps of a man who's messed up, the steps of a man who's in gross sin, the steps of a man who has turned his back on God. The steps of a good man are ordered by the Lord. They are prepared and they're established. So doesn't that make God look like he's kind of unfair and mean? No, God's purpose in our life is to bring us to a place of peace. Well, the only place of pure peace you'll find in life is when you finally throw everything and anything that you are on the mercy of God and say, I trust. That's peace and that's God's purpose in our life. Regardless of any evidence to the contrary, if you're in the midst of trouble, if you're in the midst of a heartache, there's no better place to be than exactly where God has led you. Mountains all around, the sea out front, Pharaoh behind, and that is exactly where God put them. He means for you to be there. Secondly, God means for you to glorify Him. We often don't have answers for the questions in life because we're asking the wrong questions. When we find ourselves in that situation, here's what we ask. How did I get in this mess? How quickly can I get out of this mess? Why did this happen to me? Why couldn't it have happened to somebody else? Which is very compassionate of you. How can I solve this problem? We ask all the wrong questions. None of those are good questions. David said in Psalm 11, "In the Lord put I my trust. How say ye to my soul, flee as a bird to your mountain?" What's he saying? Look, I'm in a problem and I'm gonna trust the Lord. I will not say to my soul, flee like a bird, run from this problem. And that's how we face difficulties. Not how can I solve this and glorify God, but how can I get out of this as quickly as possible? There's a better approach, one that puts the crisis that you're in a different context. Ask yourself this: how can God be glorified in my situation? God means for you to glorify Him in the situation He's put you in. Look at Exodus, verses 3 and 4. "For Pharaoh will say to the children of Israel, they are entangled in the land, the wilderness hath shut them in. I will harden Pharaoh's heart, that he shall follow after them, and I will be honored upon Pharaoh and upon all his host, that the Egyptians may know that I am the Lord. And they did so." Now, we read this as this horrible situation with the Israelites there by the Red Sea. How did God read it? I'm about to be honored on Pharaoh here. They're about to know that I am the Lord. Was he concerned about the problem they were in? No, he knew he led them there and he knew he was going to lead them out. But they were there that his name might be glorified, and the problems you find yourself in, you're in that he might be glorified. I'm going to be honored upon Pharaoh. That means to glorify or to promote. I'm going to promote myself. I'm going to glorify myself using Pharaoh to do it. God deliberately orchestrated the event to demonstrate his power. In verse 4, he said it, that the Egyptians may know that I am the Lord. You know, we look at that, we never think about the Egyptians, do we? He brought them to the Red Sea, parted the Red Sea, they crossed, the chariots come in, and he swallows them all up. We think, yeah, that's the end of it. No, it was not the end of it. God said it wasn't the end of it. He said, the Egyptians may know that I am the Lord. What do you think when the few that survived got back and said, you're not going to believe what happened at the Red Sea. This happened. Can you imagine the fear on the Egyptians? And how many millions of Egyptians came to the conclusion that Jehovah must be God, that the God of the Israelites is God, that the sun is not, that frogs are not, that the Nile is not. And all the other hundreds of deities they worship, they realize finally one day, these are not God. Jehovah is God. I will be honored upon Pharaoh today. And they will know that I am the Lord. And we look at problems in our life. You know, how can I get out of this? How quick can I solve this? I got a mess. What am I going to do? And God says, hey, I'll let you in. I'll lead you out. All this is just so I can be glorified and honored. And others can look at your life and say, boy, did God do wonderful things for them? He amazed the wide-eyed Israelites. He destroyed the arrogant charioteers of Pharaoh. We're going to look at some more verses. Look at Psalm 136. Psalm 136. I don't hear a lot of... Turn your pages louder so I know you're with me. Psalm 136. Look at verse 4. "To him who alone doth great wonders." Okay, what did God say? I will be honored upon Pharaoh. "To him who alone doeth great wonders." Look at verse 10. to him that smote Egypt in their firstborn, his mercy endureth forever. And brought out Israel from among them, his mercy endureth forever. With a strong hand and with a stretched out arm, for his mercy endureth forever. To him that divided the Red Sea into parts, for his mercy endureth forever. Made Israel to pass through the midst of it, for his mercy endureth forever. Overthrew Pharaoh and his host in the Red Sea, for his mercy endureth forever. And we read all that and say, look, you see? See, God's mercy on Israel was true. No, his mercy endureth forever to all people. We read that like his mercy was just on Israel. God was showing great mercy to the Egyptians by telling them in no uncertain terms, I am God. But he alone doeth great wonders. They came to Jesus with a blind man, and his disciples said to him, who sinned, this man or his parents, that he is blind? And what did Jesus say to them? But that the works of God should be made manifest. That man had been blind all of his life. And we look at that situation without realizing in our own stupidity, he'd been blind all of his life, that God may be glorified. And we can't endure a few days of trouble, a few days of discomfort, a few days of some emotional upheaval that God might be glorified. God doesn't waste suffering. He will deliver in his time, in his way, and to the glory of his name, but he'll never waste it. You know, they didn't understand what was going on. Look at Psalm 106. Psalm 106. They did not understand what God was doing, and the Word of God tells us that clearly. Psalm 106, verse 7. Our fathers understood not thy wonders in Egypt. They remembered not the multitude of thy mercies. Doesn't that sound a whole lot like Psalm 136? But provoked him at the sea, even at the Red Sea. Nevertheless, he saved them for his name's sake. Why? His name's sake. They didn't understand what he was doing, but he saved them anyway for his name's sake. That he might make his mighty power to be known. He rebuked the Red Sea also, and it was dried up. So he led them through the depths as through the wilderness. He saved them from the hand of him that hated them and redeemed them from the hand of the enemy. And the waters covered their enemies. There was not one of them left. Then believed they his words. They sang his praise. Then believed they his words. They provoked him at the Red Sea. How'd they provoke him? Exodus 14 says this. And they said unto Moses, because there was no graves in Egypt, hast thou taken us away to die in the wilderness? Wherefore hast thou dealt with us to carry us forth out of Egypt? Ever accuse God for a problem in your life? Why are you allowing this? Why'd you deal with us this way? Is not this the word that we did tell thee in Egypt, saying, let us alone that we may serve the Egyptians? For it had been better for us to serve the Egyptians than that we should die in the wilderness. It's all about them. It's all about them. It's all about them. And from God's point of view, it's all about him and his name and his glory. What did Moses say to him? Fear not, stand still and see the salvation of the Lord. See the hand of God work. God means for you to be where you are. And God means for you to glorify him in the midst of that problem that you're wrestling with so much. And he wants you, number three, to learn to pray. He definitely wants us to learn to pray. Exodus 14 says the children of Israel cried out unto the Lord. Life's problems have two solutions, panic or pray. When you can't move forward and you can't move back and you can't move sideways, stand still, fear not, and see the salvation of the Lord. He wants us to grow. He wants us to become more patient. He wants us to learn to trust him. And the only way that'll ever happen is in the midst of this burden that you carry, in the midst of the perplexity of your life, you look at him and say, I'll trust you. Lord, glorify yourself in the situation I'm in. God sends trouble to increase the intensity of our prayers. They brought the disciples back to Jesus, and he had sent them out preaching, and they came across a guy that was demon-possessed, and they couldn't do anything about it. And they asked him why. His answer, "This kind goeth not out but by prayer and fasting." Trouble increases the intensity of our prayer life. James says, "The fervent prayer of a righteous man availeth much." Not just the prayer, the fervent prayer. It goes on to say, Elias was a man subject to like passions as we are, and he prayed earnestly that it might not rain, and it rained not. Fervent, earnest. God sends us problems because it increases the intensity of our prayer life. They were afraid and they cried out. They lifted one great, unified, desperate prayer. You know, it's a shame, is it not? It is such a shame. It is such a testimony to our immaturity in Christ that it takes trouble to get us to cry out so he can demonstrate his greatness to us. Without burden of soul, without a sense of need, without weakness in our own life, without occasional despair, our faith is an abstract thing. Faith needs test to become mature. So he tests us. And we want to flee rather than realize he brought me right here and he wants to glorify himself through me right here. Are you experiencing trouble? You feel the impulse to run and not trust? Well, accept that you are where you are in God's plan. Realize that you're there to glorify him. And take the opportunity to intensify your prayer life, become more patient, and grow in faith. Because there are times he'll say, "I want you to go right over there, right between here and there, and I want you to camp right there where there's a sea in front and mountains to either side and Pharaoh behind."
0: And now, a message from the Campus Church Archives.
2: We're studying the life of Joseph this week, and I think most appropriate because Joseph is one of the greatest pictures of Jesus in the Old Testament. In fact, he's one of only two or three people that are pictures of Christ that nothing evil is said of them. That doesn't mean he never sinned, because there's only one sinless man, that's the God-man. But it means that his life was so characterized by the presence of God that when the Holy Spirit recorded his story, he chose not to tell us about his failures and instead give him as a positive example that we could follow. I want you to open your Bible with me again this morning to the book of Genesis. Maybe your Bible's just naturally falling open here now. Hope you're spending some time in it. We return today to Genesis chapter number 39, to the end of the chapter. And we studied last evening these opening verses about Joseph's temptation. And I've talked to you about seeing the Lord in your past and then remembering the Lord in your temptations. And this morning, I want to talk to you about serving the Lord in your difficulty. Look at Genesis chapter 39, beginning in verse number 20. "And Joseph's master took him and put him into the prison, a place where the king's prisoners were bound, and he was there in the prison." Now, maybe you think that's where you are right now. You're in jail. You're in bonds. You know, sometimes the greatest prisons in life are not physical. Sometimes they're in your mind, in your emotions. You feel all bound up in your spirit. Anxiety and fear can be a prison, and Satan loves to keep you locked up there. I just want to remind you that God is in the prison with you. Because when you come to verse number 21, look at the very next phrase, "But the Lord was with Joseph." If that sounds familiar, it's because back up to verse 2 and verse 3, that statement's already been given twice. The Lord was with him in the house of Potiphar. The Lord was with him when all was well. And now here he is at the bottom. I like what old Vance Havner used to say. He said, "When you get to the bottom, you find out the foundation is still there." So maybe you're at the bottom today. You think, "I've hit bottom. My emotions have bottomed out. My circumstances aren't good." Just know this, the foundation is still good. When old Pilgrim was crossing over to the Celestial City, he went through a place where there was mire, and he sunk down in it, and he had a fellow traveler, a friend, going through with him. And his friend said to Pilgrim on that journey, he said, "I feel the bottom, and it is good." I want to say and testify, I'm not preaching now, I have had those seasons in my life where I thought, I'm so low, nobody knows where I am, nothing good is happening, I'm never going to get through this, but I'm here to testify on the other side, the bottom was good. The foundation is still there, and the Lord is with you even in the prison. In verse number 2, it says the Lord was with him. In verse number 3, it says others saw the Lord was with him. But when you get to verse 21, it gets down to where we live every day. The Lord was with him in the midst of his difficulty. Keep reading. The Lord was with Joseph and showed him mercy and gave him favor. You might want to circle the word mercy and the word favor. And mercy is what keeps from you what you don't need and what you deserve but you can't take. And favor is what gives to you what you don't deserve. So I love this. On the negative and on the positive, God's got you covered. He's going to withhold what you can't take, and he's going to give you exactly what you need, because the God of the Bible, the God of Joseph, is my God. He is the God of mercy and favor. So he's working in that prison. He gave him mercy and favor in the sight of the keeper of the prison. Verse 22, and the keeper of the prison committed to Joseph's hand all the prisoners that were in the prison, and whatsoever they did there, he was the doer of it. The keeper of the prison looked not to anything that was under his hand. Here it is again, a fourth time. Mark it in verse 23. Because, here's the great cause of blessing, because the Lord was with him. And that which he did, the Lord made it to prosper. Life is full of trouble. The oldest book in the Bible, the book of Job, says man that is born of woman is a few days and full of trouble. How many of you have any problem, concern, or conflict in your whole life right now? Would you raise your hand, please, big and high? Any problem at all? That's every person in this room. And if you think you don't have any, probably before the day is out, something's going to come across your path. That's life. If you wait until all that passes to serve God, you will never serve God. If you wait till the circumstances are easy and everybody is for you and everything is clear to serve the Lord, you will never serve the Lord. You must begin to serve the Lord in the midst of your difficulty. Some of you think you're here preparing to serve the Lord. That's incorrect. You are not here preparing to serve the Lord. In fact, if you don't serve the Lord here, you won't serve him when you leave. Getting on a plane doesn't make you an evangelist. Getting a passport doesn't make you a missionary. Getting an office and a business card doesn't make you a pastor. If you don't serve God here, I doubt seriously you'll have the heart to serve him somewhere else. You're not here preparing to serve the Lord. You're here preparing to serve him better, but serving the Lord while you're preparing. In other words, God has designed it so that while you're studying, while you're sharpening, in the midst of all of the stress of that and the press of that, you are to be serving the Lord right where you are. And this is the really good news. God has designed it so in the midst of the difficulty, not when the difficulty is over, not when you're prime minister of Egypt, when you're in the prison, God can use that in your life and God can use you in that place. It's not just about you. You know, we get pretty selfish. We even start looking at seasons like this, like what can I get out of this and what can somebody do for me? And we get fixated, morbidly introspective on how we feel and what we think. I just want to remind you, you're a part of something a whole lot bigger than you. You're a part of what God is doing in this world. And the amazing thing is, in all of the record of Joseph's life, there is never a single record where he grumbled and complained and fussed about the situation he was in. I'm sure he had bad days. I don't think he jumped out of bed every morning with a smile on his face. I'm sure there were moments of depression and discouragement and disillusionment. And yet there's never a record that he whined his way through the imprisonment. In my travels every week, I meet people everywhere I go, good people, God's people, who are talking about how bad everything is. I call them Eeyore Christians. How many of you remember who Eeyore was? Yes? Everything's bad. Everything's on the down note. I'm just going to tell you, we're going to be pretty ashamed when we kneel at the judgment seat of Christ next to the martyrs and before the crucified Son of God and have to explain why we whined our way to the rapture of the church. Can I just say to you, God's people ought to be rejoicing people, and they ought to be hopeful people, and they ought to be serving the Lord right where they are, even in the midst of their difficulty. See, God gives peace not after the storm, in the storm. God gives rest not after the labor's over, but in the midst of the labor. And God makes it so you can serve Him in the midst of your difficulty, not after all the difficulty has passed. So how does that happen? Well, let me give you just a handful of principles. They all come from this section of the Bible. You may want to write them down. Here's the first one. Look in verse number 22. He's in the prison. But the Bible said God gave him such favor that whatsoever they did there, would you mark the last phrase of verse 22? He was the doer of it. He did it. He was the guy running things in the prison. And then you come to the end of verse 23, because the Lord was with him, and that which he did, would you connect the last phrase of verse 22 to the last phrase of verse 23? That which he did, the Lord made it to prosper. Number one, write this down somewhere, would you please? Don't forget this. If you're going to serve the Lord in your difficulty, here's the first principle, the starting place, the jumping off point. Here it is. Number one, do what you can and believe God will do what he needs to do. You see the two sides of this? In verse number 22, you've got Joseph's responsibility, but in verse number 23, you've got Joseph's resource. He did his part. Ecclesiastes says, whatever your hand finds to do, do it with all your might. Paul wrote to the church at Colossae and said, whatever you do, do it heartily as to the Lord and not to men. May I say to you, whatever class you have this semester, whatever job God gives you, whatever assignment you're given day to day, whatever duty is entrusted to you, do it with all your heart. Do it with all your might. Do it as to the Lord and not to men. Do your part. But remember this. As surely as God will not do what he's commanded you to do, you cannot do what only God can do. And I love the fact that though Joseph was the doer, the Lord was the maker. Would you notice the difference in the wording here? In verse 22, he was the doer. We're supposed to be not just hearers, we're supposed to be doers. But when you come to verse number 23, the Lord made it to prosper. Hey, the same God that made all things in Genesis is the only God who can make you what he wants you to be. This is not about you making something of yourself. You can't make it happen. You can't make this a great year. We say sometimes, make this a great semester. You can't make that. Here's what you can do. You can find out what God has given you to do and do that. And as you believe God and obey God, serve him right in the midst of

for he served them. And they continue to season in ward. Now, this was his assignment. You take care of the butler, you take care of the baker. You know the story, right? But as I was reading not long ago through this chapter, something jumped off the page of me I'd never seen before. He didn't just serve them because he had to. He didn't just serve them because the jailer assigned them to him. He served them because he believed God put them there and him there for a reason and that this was a divine appointment. I can prove it to you. Come to verse number 7. He goes beyond just the duty of making sure they were fed. And look at verse 7. He asked Pharaoh's officers that were with him in the ward of his Lord's house, saying, "Wherefore look ye so sadly today?" Isn't this interesting that instead of Joseph talking about how sad he is, he's concerned about their countenance being down? This is fascinating to me. Let me tell you, the most miserable people I know are people trying to be happy. And the most joyful people I know are the people who figured out that if they will minister to others, God will minister to them. So here's the second principle. You want to serve the Lord in your difficulty? Do what God's given you to do and trust him to do the rest. And number two, minister to others. You find somebody else that's having a hard time and you minister to them. And by the way, he wasn't just patting them on the back saying, "Hope you get better." Look at verse number 8. They said to him, "We dreamed a dream. There's no interpreter of it." And Joseph said to them, I love this, "Do not interpretations belong to God?" Oh, this is powerful. You know what Joseph did in the prison? He pointed everybody to God. Don't draw people to yourself. Point them to Jesus. Don't just commiserate with other people. "Yeah, it's rough, isn't it? Boy, we're having a hard time, aren't we?" No, no. Point them to Jesus. Your best friend here may not be your best friend here. Your best friend in this room, your best friend on this campus is the person who's going to point you to Jesus and remind you that God is still God and God has this under control. You say, "I'm a student." You're a minister. If the only ministry that takes place is from guys like me who stand behind pulpits like this, we've dead-ended the work of God. We've short-circuited what Jesus intended from the very beginning. God wants everybody in this room ministering to everybody else in this room. Come alongside somebody. Encourage them. Show the love of God to them. Look, everybody's having a hard time with something. Show kindness. Show courtesy. The world is full of enough harshness and hardness and hatefulness. The love of God ought to make a difference in the Lord's people. Jesus said, "By this shall all men know you're my disciples, when you have love one for another." You want to get through your difficulty? Then minister to somebody else right where you are. Remember when Job was having a hard time? Read the last chapter of Job sometime. The Lord turned the captivity of Job when? When he prayed for his friends. You know what's ironic? In the time when we think ourselves most spiritual, we actually reveal how selfish we really are. Listen to yourself pray. We think we're spiritual because we pray. Listen to yourself pray. 90% of our prayers are, "Lord, help me, I need you." And by the way, it's all right to pray for your needs. The Lord wants to hear that. But let me let you in a little secret that'll give you joy in the midst of your struggle and help you serve the Lord in the midst of your difficulty. It'll help you and help somebody else too. You turn your prayers around, and instead of just praying for your needs, begin to pray for the needs of others. You let this campus be full of intercessory prayer. And I tell you, on the authority of the Word of God, you'll see the Lord show up in the midst of your circumstance. So number one, do your part. Number two, minister to others. Number three, you're not going to like this one, wait on God. Turn a page and look at chapter 41, verse 1. "And it came to pass at the end of 2 full years." Now, it's really easy to read that and hard to live it. You understand what that means? It means Joseph sat in that prison cell for 2 full years. 2 years. By the way, I'm talking about those you minister to, they may forget you, but God never will. Nobody else may notice what you do to encourage and help somebody. Nobody will know what you pray in your prayer closet somewhere to uphold some fellow student or laborer. But God sees all of that. And sometimes you got to wait on God. 8 years ago, when God led us to leave where we were serving, take a step of faith into full-time evangelism, here's the biggest step of faith I'd ever had to take in my life. Somebody said, "What did you learn from that period?" I could talk for days about what God taught me. Let me tell you the number one lesson I learned: waiting on the Lord. It's easy to preach and hard to live. I hate holding patterns and waiting rooms. I'm impatient like all of you are.
But I learned.

0: Learn this, waiting time is never wasted time, because while you are waiting, God is working. While you are waiting on the Lord, God is working behind the scenes. In fact, you're in chapter 41, look at verse 14. There came a moment where the breakthrough came. Pharaoh sent and called Joseph, and they brought him hastily out of the dungeon, and he shaved himself and changed his raiment and came into Pharaoh. I love the fact he had to physically get ready to come into Pharaoh, but spiritually he'd been sitting on ready the whole time. Look, you just stay right with God. You just stay close to God. You just stay in fellowship with God. When the time is right, God's going to bring it all together for you. Look at verse 15. Pharaoh said to Joseph, I've dreamed a dream, and there's none that can interpret it. And I've heard say of thee that thou canst understand a dream to interpret it. And Joseph answered Pharaoh, saying, yes, sir, I'm the best dream interpreter in all these parts. Is that what the Bible says? That's what I would have said. True faith is always filled with humility. Look what he says. This is powerful. It is not in me. And look at the next two words. God shall. You know, some of you need to realize today, it's not in you. You can't do it. I'm not trying to give you some religious pep talk today, stir you emotionally. You can't do it. That's what I'm telling you. Somebody said, well, that's encouraging. Thanks a lot. No, the sooner you learn it, the better off the whole thing's going to be. We get so full of ourselves, God's got to let all the air out of our balloon. You can't do it, but God can, and God will if you will trust him. It is not in you, but God shall do what needs to be done. You wait on him. And then one more. If you're going to serve the Lord in your difficulty, do what you know, minister to others, wait on God. And number four, get past your past and start looking to the future. Look at chapter 41, verse number 50. He has two boys, Joseph does. Verse 51 and 52 gives us their names. Verse 51, Joseph called the name of the firstborn Manasseh. You know what Manasseh means? Forgetting. How many of you would like your dad and mom to name you forgetful? Yes? It represented the past of his life. It was a threshold moment. New life came, and Joseph made a conscious decision. I'm going to forget that. First day of classes, some of you right now need to put your past under the blood of Jesus, in the grace of God. Stop talking about it. I hear people say, well, I'm over that. No, you're not. You're still talking about it all the time. When we say forgive and forget, by the way, he's going to forgive his brothers. It doesn't mean he forgot everything they ever did to him. What does it mean? Does God forget everything we've ever done? No, he cast them in the sea of his forgetfulness. What does it mean? It means he chooses never to bring them up again. Do you know what forgiveness is? You don't know how to get past your past? Stop talking about it all the time. Draw a line in the sand today and say, enough of that. Forgetting those things which are behind and reaching forth unto those things which are before, I press toward the mark for the prize of the high calling of God in Christ Jesus. He has a second boy. Look at verse 52. His name's Ephraim. Ephraim's name means fruitful. So you've got two boys, forgetting and fruitful. He said, I'm going to get past the past, and I'm going to start looking in faith and hope to the future and believe that God is more than enough. We started this whole study seeing God in the past. Well, now you got to start seeing God in the details of your present and your future and believing God's going to take care of all this. Samuel Bringle was a man who worked with the Salvation Army. He was mightily used of God. And one day he was preaching, and a guy who didn't like him preaching the gospel threw a brick at him. True story. Hit him in the head, laid him up for months. During those months, he wrote one of the greatest books on holiness that's ever been written. And when it was all done, somebody asked him about that experience, and this is what Bringle said. He said, if there had been no brick, there had been no book. His wife got the actual brick that hit him in the head, painted it gold, and put Genesis 50, verse 20, we'll come to that verse in our last study, God meant it unto good on that brick as a reminder that God was working in the midst of the difficulty. And this is the beauty of it. Not only is God working in the midst of the difficulty, you can work with him. He's the foreman. It's his work crew, but you're laboring together with God. You can serve the Lord in the midst of your difficulty if you'll simply believe God and begin right where you are.
1: 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It's time for a message from the former pastor of Campus Church, Dr. Jim Shetler.
2: Take your Bibles this evening and turn to the Gospel of John, John chapter number 12, as we prepare our hearts tonight for our Lord's Supper service. Enjoyed the music tonight, enjoyed the group over here for the offertory. I enjoyed all those instruments. It's too bad about that one boy's instrument got apparently shrunk in the dryer or something, but sounded good. Next time, I won't wash it with hot water, probably. John chapter 12. It is amazing, if you're a campus church member here, how much preaching we have heard in the year 2004. I think back to our church revival with Dr. Flanders, and oh, how the Lord blessed. Opening revival with Evangelist Paul Schwenke. Then we had missions conference, enrichment conference this past week. Bible conference coming up. We've heard a lot of preaching, but the Lord's been good, and it's been good preaching. John chapter 12, look at one verse tonight as our springboard. We're going to look at another passage as well, and just to prepare our hearts tonight to partake, to remember that memorial of what Christ did for us, and to remember the Jesus Christ and his dying for our sins. John chapter 12, verse number 32, and we'll look at verse 33 as well. John 12. And I, if I be lifted up from the earth, will draw all men unto me. This he said, signifying what death he should die. Father, tonight we desire to lift up Jesus Christ. We desire to have that pull in our heart again to the cross. We desire to have that magnetic force that drew us to Christ for our salvation to draw us back to him again. We've wandered. We've gotten a little dirty from the filth of the world, from just living. And Lord, we want to be drawn back tonight. And as much preaching as we hear here, it amazes us all, I think, each one of us individually, how quickly we fall into sin. How quickly our hands and our thoughts and our speech and our eyes have picked up the filth of the world. So we come to that laver once again, that laver of 1 John 1:9. If we confess our sins, you're faithful and just to forgive us our sins and to cleanse us from all unrighteousness. Lord, we desire communion with you. The amount of messages we hear does not equate necessarily in the communion we have with you. And Lord, we desire that drawing again to the Savior. This do in remembrance of me. So in remembrance of him tonight, I pray the Spirit of God would just draw us back to Calvary in our hearts. Cleanse us where we need to be cleansed. Stir us where we need to be stirred. But may we leave here tonight desiring to walk with, love, fellowship with the one who died for our sins. And so, Lord, please be with us this evening. In Jesus' name, amen. As many times as I read the story, you cannot find any clues to what happened to him. It doesn't really matter how many times and what verses and you try to read between the lines. There isn't anything in the story that indicates, oh, that was the key. That's what did it. So you're left wondering. And if you've never come to Christ, I am sure you are very puzzled with this rich tax-collecting Jew who in an amazing dinner, I don't think it was in the water, I don't think it was in the food, an amazing dinner over at his house, he stands up and says, "If I have taken from any man, I will not only repay, but I will go over that and repay even more." Well, I'm speaking of that little guy in Luke chapter 19 named Zacchaeus. Take your Bibles over to Luke 19, if you would. I almost told you to take your Bibles, turn over to Zacchaeus. Take your Bibles and turn over to Luke 19. I want you to see something tonight. What was it that drew Zacchaeus to Jesus? It's like a magnetism. You could say that it was the news of the miracles. Obviously, that news had reached the city of Jericho. There was a blind man in the old city that heard that Jesus of Nazareth was coming. He was pretty excited because he knew he was the son of David. He was the Messiah. I'm sure that Bartimaeus, when he put the stories together, he said, "Well, that sounds to me like that's the Yeshua HaMashiach. The things he's done, how he's done, what he's preached." So when Bartimaeus heard that Jesus was coming to town, he was pretty excited about it. The news had gotten out about the miracles. But in Luke 19, we have a man that you would say has no need. Now, popularity probably wasn't the greatest thing in Zacchaeus' life. He probably didn't have an enormous amount of intimate friendships. And I'm sure he could not have run for mayor of Jericho. But I will tell you, for all practical purposes, this man has all need taken. But there's something that draws him. That this rich tax collector will climb a sycamore tree and sit in that sycamore tree waiting for Jesus to come. What's with that? I mean, that's just, you just don't do that. You don't do that as a grown adult. I mean, I can't think of too many things that would have me climb some tree to watch some guy go by. But there's a draw there. And if there's a draw there, that tells you something. Zacchaeus' money didn't satisfy. Zacchaeus' lifestyle didn't satisfy, because had it satisfied him, had Zacchaeus been fine with his financial and that he was satisfied, he's not climbing up in a sycamore tree to see Jesus. So there's something that's missing. But what is amazing isn't even so much that, because I knew that. I mean, Solomon, he could have told you that. He said, all is vanity. It's all empty. It doesn't solve. I can handle that. That isn't the amazing thing. Amazing thing is what happened at that dinner. Look with me, if you would, in verse number 1. And Jesus entered and passed through Jericho, and behold, there was a man named Zacchaeus, which was the chief among the publicans, and he was rich. And he sought to see Jesus, who he was, and could not for the press, because he was little of stature. And he ran before and climbed up into a sycamore tree to see him, for he was to pass that way. And when Jesus came to the place, he looked up and saw him and said unto him, Zacchaeus, make haste and come down, for today I must abide at thy house. And he made haste and came down and received him joyfully. And when they saw it, they all murmured, saying that he was gone to be guest with a man that is a sinner. Aren't you glad Jesus goes to sinners? Well, I'll tell you what, I'm sure glad he came to this sinner. And Zacchaeus stood and said unto the Lord, Behold, Lord, the half of my goods I give to the poor, and if I have taken anything from any man by false accusation, I restore him fourfold. That isn't natural. That's just what happened. Zacchaeus was drawn by one kind. You know, we talk about magnetic personalities. Isn't the personality of Christ that was magnetic? It was Christ. There's something about Jesus Christ. And if we lift up Christ, he will draw all men. When Christ is lifted up in our life, in spite of the fact that the world, the flesh, and the devil are incredible restraints to Christ, in spite of that, men are still drawn to Jesus Christ. You see, God made man to be drawn to him. Now the world, the flesh, and the devil are incredible chains, incredible walls. But still, even behind the wall, there is this magnetic pull towards Jesus. So in any culture, at any age, in any place, at any time, if Christ is presented to an individual in a life and in a word, there is a draw. There can be conviction. They can grab a hold and say, I don't want this. I'm not going back to church. But there's something inside of them that draws them, because the Bible says, John 12 says, if I be lifted up, and he was, I will draw all men to me. And he does. Within man, there is that draw. So if mankind sees Jesus Christ through us, there's something that draws them there. I've been having a Bible study with a couple men here in the community. One of the men used to be a pro football coach, NFL coach, for about 7 years for one of the teams in the NFL. And he lives now here in Pensacola. I don't really have much in common with him. Matter of fact, it's really interesting. We've probably met 6 times together with him. And we have not spent more than 5 minutes talking about football, which is a little surprising, because I do like to, especially in the era that he coached, there would have been a lot of things. But you know what? We don't talk about football at all. The guy's not saved. He'll be the first to tell you. He knows exactly why we're meeting, is for him to come to Jesus Christ as his Savior. And he's pretty well off in business now. And the last lunch we had with this past week, Friday, matter of fact, he says to me, Jim, I don't know you that well, but there's something that just draws me to you. And I said, well, let me tell you something. That's definitely not my looks. He said, that's true. And I said, you know, really, it's not my personality or anything like that. You know what it is? I said, it's Jesus Christ in me. I said, you're not drawn to Jim Shetler. You're drawn to who I have inside of me. And he's just looking right at me. He's got these big blue eyes, and he's just looking at me, and he's just like, you know? And he's nodding his head. It's like, that's right. And then, you know, I asked him, I said, would you like to receive him right now so you don't have to be drawn to me? You got him yourself, you know? Nope. So there's still the pull, there's still the battle, but it's amazing that this guy, we come to lunch, all we talk about, we'll meet an hour and a half, and all we'll talk about is Jesus Christ. And I mean that honestly. We'll open the scriptures, talk about Jesus Christ the whole time. And there's an interest. Now, granted, there's not the conviction that needs to be there yet. There's not the need of salvation. We talked about that too. But there's something that's drawing him to Christ. Bible said in John chapter 12, if I be lifted up, I will draw all men to me. Christ is still drawing people to him. And not only to the unsaved. And so often we limit it to that. What was this that occurred with Zacchaeus? He was drawn to Christ. And Christian, even in a place like this, working where we work, we can get away from God. We can fall away from the Lord. But inside of us, it can be a message, something, we can see an act, we can see it. And by the way, when we see Christ in somebody else, aren't we drawn to that individual? Well, I want them as my roommate. I want them as my friend. Man, I want to spend more time with them. When I'm around them, you know, I've said this many times, but isn't it true? There's 3 kinds of people. There's the person you cannot talk about Jesus around. They're so worldly. They're so ungodly. You just can't talk about Jesus around. Then there's the ones that you have to talk about Jesus around them. You know, that's another thing about this lunch thing. It's not like, okay, we get together and we got to talk about Jesus for an hour. No. There's a 3rd kind of person who you want to talk about Jesus. And there's something that Christ is so alive and so real in their life, you just want to be around that individual. There's people like that in our church. I just like being around them. You know, it's not that we really have that many interests or anything like that, but I enjoy being around them because Christ is real in their life. There's a draw there. You know, we come to the Lord's Supper. And the Lord's Supper is a great time because the Lord's Supper is our chance to draw back to Him again. You know, why did He institute it? Now, it says as often as we eat this, you know, eat this bread and drink this cup. So it's not like it's every week or, you know, there's nothing set on how often we need to have it. But whenever I come to the Lord's Supper, there's just that, oh yeah, that draw back to the Lord again, that communion, which we do call it the Lord's Supper, and there's nothing wrong with that. It's even said that in the this is the Lord's Supper. But there's that communion that we have with Him. And that's the key here. And oh, to come into Bible conference with a clean communion with our Savior, Jesus Christ. Christ draws people to Him. Whether they're saved or they're lost, if He be lifted up, He will draw people to Him. There is a story told at the end of World War II of a sergeant who was named Jacob DeShazer. And Sergeant Jacob DeShazer was in General Doolittle's squadron. And in the plane that he was in, it was shot down by Japanese anti-aircraft fire. In the course of that, the whole crew had to bail out. When they did, they were captured by the Japanese. Sergeant Jacob DeShazer was taken to a Japanese prison, and for the next weeks, no months of his life, he was put in a 5-foot by 5-foot cell. There, he was beaten unmercifully, tortured horribly. And he, in those days and weeks and months, came to absolutely hate and despise his Japanese guards and then all of Japan. He hated and he dreamed about killing the Japanese guards with his own hands. He even stated at one time, I think the only thing that did keep me alive was revenge, that one day I'd get back at these Japanese. One day, another U.S. airman was brought and captured and brought to that prison. He had a Bible with him. That little Bible was able to be passed around to every one of the cells. And secretly, at different times, when they would just have their little bit of air break, somehow, some way, that Bible got passed to cell after cell. Finally, that Bible came into Jacob DeShazer's cell. Of course, not having much to look at and read or see, he absolutely devoured the Bible in the days that he had it. And then one day, he came to Luke 23:34, where Christ was being nailed to the cross, and the words, Father, forgive them, for they know not what they do. And Jacob DeShazer, in his written testimony, says when he read those words, Father, forgive them, for they know not what they do, there was an amazing draw of his heart to this Jesus Christ. And there in that cell in Japan, he trusted Christ as his personal Savior. And he writes, and he says these words, my heart was full of joy I would not have traded places with anyone in the world at that moment. Wow. Here this guy was in prison in a 5-foot cell being tortured horribly. But there was a draw in his heart as he read, Father, forgive them, for they know not what they do. And he realized that the forgiveness that Jesus Christ had for mankind, and he realized the hatred that he had in his heart. And he said, this is a Savior. And he trusted in Christ as he was drawn to Christ. Shortly thereafter, his foot, the diary says, got caught in the door in his cell. And the guard slammed his foot into that door. And there was excruciating pain. But where he was lashing out and cussing and swearing, there was an incredible peace that overcame him amidst the incredible pain in his foot. And he cried out those words to that guard, Father, forgive him, for he knows not what he does. He writes that since that time, that guard treated him differently, which is really interesting because the way to overcome evil is with good. The war ended, and Jacob came back to the United States of America. But his soul could never get settled. And there was a stirring in his heart. And he knew, I've got to go back to Japan as a missionary to reach those people. And that is exactly what Sergeant Jacob Deschars did. He went back to Japan to reach the people that at one time he absolutely hated. Let me tell you something, friend. Let me just stop and pause for a moment in my story. Atheism doesn't do that to a human soul. Do you know that? Evolutionists don't have that occur in their soul. You know, friend, there is no religion like Christianity. It's not a religion, it's a relationship. And that relationship produces a difference that no other faith or religion can produce. He goes back to Japan to reach the people and was there for years as a missionary. While he was there, he wrote a tract about his life, about him being in the Japanese prison, went back to the States, decided he had to come back, and he got saved, you know, in the prison, went back to the States and said, I've got to come back as a missionary. So he thought that'd make a very interesting tract, and he wrote a tract. One day, that tract was read by a disheartened, broken, dejected, and hopeless Japanese man who during World War II happened to be a captain. And his name was Captain Mitsu Fuchida. Don't ask me to say that one again. And Captain Mitsu Fuchida read the tract and trusted Jesus Christ as his Savior. The interesting thing about this captain is, he is the man who spearheaded the attack on Pearl Harbor on December 7, 1941. Matter of fact, it was out of his mouth that came the words, Torah, Torah, Torah. And he read that tract, and when he came to the part of this sergeant saying, I read Luke 23:34, Father, forgive them, for they know not what they do. He thought about all the hatred that he had towards Americans. And he realized that he also was drawn to the Savior, Jesus Christ. Now, I tell you all that to tell you this. Jesus said in John chapter 12, verse 32, if I be lifted up, I will draw all men to me. Two things before we partake tonight of the Lord's Supper. Number one, I want you to know, in the human heart, if they see Christ and hear about Him, He will still draw people to Him. So no matter who you're witnessing to, no matter how hard it seems, 2 weeks ago we had the privilege to lead a man to the Lord who was on a deathbed, who absolutely was, everyone that, his whole family tried to witness to him. He had brothers and sisters. He had friends from this church that tried to witness to him. And he said, no, I don't want to hear about it. No, I don't want to hear about it. No, I don't want to hear about it. On his deathbed, he was drawn to Christ and trusted Christ as his Savior. I want you to know, even though it may seem when you first witness to somebody, oh boy, there's no way that's going to happen. If I be lifted up, I will draw all men to Christ. And if you're working in a factory or you're working in the world or you have relatives that just seem so hardened, let them see Christ, because I'm telling you, Christ still draws people to Him. The second thing I want to tell you is this. In our life, we need to stop at times and allow Christ to draw us back to Him. We get so B-U-S-Y, so busy. We get so going, and there's so many things that we put in our life. But you know what? If we do get the quiet time, isn't it amazing how our heart does draw back to Christ? I have been saved now. I got saved when I was 12. I'm 46. What is that? 34 years I've been saved. There have been times in those 34 years I've been away from God. But I say this, and I know that there's Christians out here that say the same thing. In the 34 years that I've been saved, I have gotten away from the Lord. And I've been away from the Lord even, this is a shame to me, but more than just a day. Even there's been times a week, and maybe even sometimes there have been a couple months that I was away from the Lord. But I want to tell you this. Whenever Christ was lifted up in someone else's life, or Christ was lifted up in my reading, or in something I saw Christ lifted up, it drew me to Him. I've always wanted to come back to Him. And I know that's true for every one of you. And that's what Lord's Supper is to do. Lord's Supper is to take that little piece of matzah and remember the body that was put on that cross for our sins. To take that little cup of juice and to remember the blood that was shed. And as we talked about even Wednesday night, though we cannot even begin to fathom the spiritual agony of the separation between Christ and God the Father, and we're drawn to Him. Let me encourage you tonight. Come back to Him tonight. Be drawn to Him again tonight. If I be lifted up, I will draw all men to me, saved and unsaved. Have you gotten away from the Lord? Heads are bowed and eyes are closed.
1: This is Rejoice Pulpit. And now, a sermon from a past chapel at Pensacola Christian College.
3: Let's take our Bibles, please, and turn to Matthew chapter 27. We're going to look at this passage and then another fascinating passage. This is a fascinating passage about when Jesus died. The title of the message, it's a unique title, but stay with me, you'll understand it. The title of the message is The Implications of the Torn Curtain. The Implications of the Torn Curtain. Let's look at the text, Matthew 27, verses 50 through 53. Jesus, it says in verse 50, Jesus, when He had cried again with a loud voice, yielded up the ghost, a fancy way of saying that he died. And behold, the veil, or the curtain of the temple, was rent in twain. It was ripped in two from top to the bottom. And the earth did quake, and the rocks rent, and the graves were open, and many bodies of the saints which slept arose and came out of the graves after His resurrection and went into the holy city and appeared unto many. Isn't this a fascinating passage? What happened when Jesus died? We see that the temple curtain was ripped in two. There was this great earthquake, And so much happened. Graves were open and people were resurrected. Now the temple, as you know, was the center of religious life in Jerusalem for the Jews. The very center of the temple was this special place called the Holiest of Holy Places. And so it was this small inner chamber, and it was separated by an outer chamber, or from an outer chamber, by this tall curtain, this big, tall curtain. The curtain symbolized that mankind was separate from God. And so there was symbolism there. And only the high priest once a year could go inside the curtain into the holiest of holy places and atone for the sins of the people. So no one else was allowed in there. So the curtain obviously symbolized separation from God. The curtain was about 60 feet high, at least here in this temple. And it was 30 feet wide. It was 4 inches thick. So try to picture that. I think of the curtain over at the Dale Horton Auditorium. We just had Reflections over there. And if you remember, they had the curtain separate during Reflections, and they had this big curtain back there. And so picture a curtain about that size, and that's what you had in the temple separating the holiest of holy place from the outer chamber. In Matthew 27, where we just read, the Bible says that the moment Jesus died, the temple was ripped in two from the top to the bottom. Obviously, it was ripped from the top to the bottom to represent that only God could do that. Of course, only God could rip a 4-inch thick curtain like that. And this was obviously to represent that now that Jesus had died and paid for the sins of mankind, we have instant access to God. Instant. So it was celebrating, in a sense, this monumental shift in the work of God. And I think the earthquake represented that as well. The people rising from the dead, that was representative as well. So this earthquake happens, graves are opened. Not everyone was resurrected, but enough to trigger the fact that because of the death and resurrection of Jesus, you now had heaven open and people could experience all that God had designed for them. These people were resurrected and showed up in their resurrected bodies. What an amazing sight that must have been. So all of this together represents this monumental shift in the work of God. A monumental shift in the economy of God. A monumental shift in the way God relates to his people. I think of it this way. It'd be like the difference between high school and college, right? I mean, that's a huge difference between high school and college. There's some things that are the same, but a huge difference between high school and college, and you experience that. You say, you come to college, you go, whoa, I'm in a different world here, okay? This is different. It'd be like the difference between dating and marriage, okay? Every girl that I dated, my mom always said, they're just friends, okay? And then at some point I went from just friends to just married, and she couldn't say that anymore, okay? So it was a big shift, okay? Now I'm married, oh, I'm in a different world. So all of this together, I think, represents this monumental shift in the work of God. And let's think about that this morning. So think with me. The temple curtain rips in two as a representation of this monumental shift. What is it? What is it? What's the difference? Well, I think it's simple. This curtain ripping in two marked the end of the necessity of temple service. God was saying, this is unnecessary anymore. It's all obsolete. It marked the end of the Levitical priesthood. And we know this later in the book of Hebrews. It says that that's over with. So it's saying, the Levitical priesthood is over with. This is all over. It's obsolete. The temple service is obsolete. The priesthood is obsolete. And no more sacrifices. No more sacrifices. You don't need the temple service. You don't need the priesthood anymore in its present form. And you don't need to make all those sacrifices anymore. What an amazing turn of events. Now, let's everyone turn to 1 Peter 2. Everyone go with me to 1 Peter 2. Here's another fascinating passage that I think represents the implications of what happened when the temple curtain ripped in two and this new economy started, this new work of God. And there are many verses about this in the New Testament, but none of them sum it up like this verse right here, especially as it relates to the personal implications to your life. You say, oh, this is great, Pastor Zach. I understand what happened in history, but how does this relate to my life? Well, that's what we're going to talk about. How does this monumental shift relate to you and I personally? Well, we see it right here in 1 Peter 2, 4 and 5. Look what it says. Peter says in his epistle, to whom coming as unto a living stone, disallowed indeed of men, but chosen of God and precious, that's Jesus, ye also as lively stones are built up a spiritual house, a holy priesthood, to offer up spiritual sacrifices acceptable to God by Jesus Christ. You know what he just said there? He said, you are the temple now. You're the temple now. You're the priesthood now. You are the sacrifice. We don't need the temple service. We don't need the Levitical priesthood. We don't need the animal sacrifices. Why? Because you're the temple now. You're the priest now. You're the sacrifice. Let's consider those three issues and implications this morning. Let's consider each one of those implications this morning, and that'll be the message. First of all, I want you to consider the fact that because Jesus died and rose again, you are the temple of God. We are the temple of God. We are now the place of God's special presence. The holiest of holies under the old covenant was the place of God's special presence, which was separated by this large curtain. But the curtain's been ripped in two. And now God dwells in the hearts and bodies of his people. And so Peter says, you are like living stones that are built up this house of God. Now he's speaking corporately and individually. And the Bible does so when it speaks on this topic. And we all know this, the true church is not a material building. We meet in a building we call a church building, but we're not a material building. The true church is a gathering of born-again people who have the indwelling presence of the Spirit of Christ, who have Christ, the Spirit of Christ, in their own bodies. So we are the temple of God. My body, your body, is the place of God's special presence today. Jesus began to allude to this change when he called his own body a temple. In John 2:19, Jesus said, destroy this temple, and in 3 days I will raise it up. And he was speaking of his own body. So he alluded to this change by calling his own body a temple. Then later on, the Bible says that when you receive Jesus, you receive the Spirit of Christ, and now you become the body of Christ. You become the temple. We become the temple. At first, when Paul presented this, he spoke of it in a corporate way. Listen to this verse, okay? Listen to this. I know this is technical, but let's follow along. 1 Corinthians 3:16 and 17. Know ye not, and he speaks in the plural. Ye is plural. Know ye not that ye, plural, together, are the temple of God, and that the Spirit dwelleth in you. Corinthian church, he's saying, and we could extend that farther, people of God, born-again believers, you together are the temple of God. The church is the temple of God. If any man defile the temple of God, him shall God destroy. Ooh, that's serious. If anyone would seek to destroy God's church or defile God's church, God will destroy that person. If someone seeks to defile the church of God through heresy, through immorality, the Bible says there are serious punishments on that person. Through division, through causing discord in the church. So he said, he that would defile the temple of God, him will God destroy. For the temple of God is holy, which temple you are. Now everyone, hold your place in 1 Peter and go with me to 1 Corinthians, if you would, chapter 6. You know this passage, but let's look at it. 1 Corinthians 6. So first he speaks in the plural. Now he speaks in the singular. And he uses what we call the genitive case to also speak to each individual person. He said, you collectively are the body, you collectively are the temple, and you individually are the temple. Look what it says in 1 Corinthians 6:13. Meats for the belly and the belly for meats, but God shall destroy both it and them. Now the body, your body, is not for fornication, but for the Lord, and the Lord for the body. Verse 18, flee fornication. Don't put yourself in a spot. Don't provide for that in your life. Make it hard for you to sin in that way. And if you get in a spot, run, okay? Flee fornication. Every sin that a man doeth is without the body, but he that committeth fornication sinneth against his own body. What? Know you not that your body is the temple of the Holy Ghost, which is in you, which you have of God, and you are not your own? For you are bought with a price, therefore glorify God in your body and in your spirit, which are God's. Don't you know that your body is the temple of God? I find it interesting he brings up two issues, food and fornication. Think about this. Both of those represent legitimate desires. Now, when they're out of limits, when they're inordinate, then they become corruptive. But I have a legitimate desire for food, don't you? Okay? You say, I'm thinking about it right now while you're talking, Pastor Zach. I have a legitimate desire for food. You have a legitimate desire for food. But if it becomes inordinate and I indulge too much, then it becomes destructive and corruptive in my life. Same with sexual desires. He brings up fornication because that is a sexual desire, which is legitimate. God's given it to you, but outside of the limits and boundaries of marriage, it becomes corruptive. And he says it's a sin against your own body. You're sinning against yourself. It's a unique sin in that way because you're sinning against yourself. And so he brings this up and he says, we shouldn't be using our body for gluttony. We shouldn't be using our body for fornication. Why? Because we house God in our body. We're walking around with God inside of us. Now, I know the challenge with both of those issues. I understand the challenge with both of those. And all of us pray against temptation in both of those issues. Could you listen for a second on this one? And I'm speaking from the heart here. Hey, especially to the guys here. Guys, instead of looking on a screen at some girl that you don't know, that's probably starving herself or drugged up, or they're airbrushed to make her look like that. Instead of doing that, why don't you put your focus on developing a real relationship with a real girl, a godly girl? God says, I know you have that desire. And Paul said it's better to marry than to burn. God says, I've created marriage for the wonderful fulfillment in that regard and expression of that. So why don't you put your focus there? Girls the same. Why don't you put your focus there? Why don't you, hey, there's a fine arts coming out up. Get a date, you know? God would want you to use your body in a productive way. Not viewing porn or fornication. That misrepresents God. You see, the temple of God was a representation of God's glory on the earth. And God says, that's what I want with your body, to represent me on the earth. by your attitude, by your actions, by your appearances and the way you dress your body, your deportment, your demeanor, everything you do with your body represents God. We want to make sure, young people, and I'm speaking to myself, that our bodies are used in the most effective way possible for God, that God is at home in my body. Because I am the temple of God and so are you. What an incredible privilege. What an amazing calling. What an exalted duty. We are the temple of God. Where is God? He's inside my body. That's where he is. He's inside your body. And so we pray every day, none of us are sufficient for this, but we pray every day that we would use our bodies in the best possible way. If we corrupt our body, young people, if we die prematurely because we misuse it, or because of a lack of care or indulgence or defilement, we ruin our bodies, then what we're doing is we're ruining the testimony of God through us. Not as a whole, but through us. We want God to use our body. We want God to be at home in his temple. Amen. So, number one, we are the temple, the place of God's presence. Number two, we're the priest. We're the priest, a person of great privilege, the priest. Go back to the passage, 1 Peter, everyone. Go back to, here's another implication of this shift in the work of God. We no longer need the Levitical priesthood. The curtain's ripped in two. Instant access to God. You don't need a priest. You are a priest. You don't need to go to a priest for confession. You don't need to go to a priest between you and God. You don't need to go to a priest for instruction. You've got the Holy Spirit. You've got in your heart. You've got the completed Word of God. You've been made righteous through Jesus Christ. You have instant access to God at any moment. You don't need a priest. You are a priest. Look around. There's priests everywhere in here. We're all priests. Wow, that's an exalted duty too. Now, let's get out of our head the false notion that we may have of priests. From the false religions, you know, you see these guys with the bald heads and the ornate robes and to separate themselves from people and they live off in this monastic type life. Get out of our head that notion. By the way, some in a Christian context even presume to be that. And they wear the clerical robes and the clerical collars and the interesting looking hats and whatever. And that's at best, it's a misrepresentation of the Word of God. At worst, it's a remnant of idolatrous influence on Christianity. But either way, it's a vain show. It's wrong. The Bible says we're all priests. We don't go to a priest. We are a priest. We don't have to go to a priest. We are a priest. Listen to 1 Peter 2:9, a passage just beyond what we're reading. It says, "But ye are a chosen generation." I like that. "A royal priesthood, a kingly priesthood." Every believer is a king and a priest in Jesus. We are a royal priesthood, a holy nation, a peculiar people. That doesn't mean weird. It means unique, special, that should show forth the praises of him who has called you out of darkness into his marvelous light. We are priests. Wow. The priest in the Old Testament had this exalted duty. He was a leader, an example of purity. He was an instructor. He taught the people. He would intercede for the people in prayer. He was a signal bearer to signal a gathering or going to war. And God says, that's obsolete. That's been done away. The Levitical priest was made such by his birth. You've been made a priest by your second birth. But even though the Levitical priesthood is obsolete and done away, God still wants to represent himself through his people as priest to the world. We represent Christ to the world. We preach the gospel. We pray for people. We prepare them for the call of God in their life to come to God. We prepare them for the judgment of God. We intercede in prayer. We preach. We pray. We prepare. You don't need a robe to do this, but you do need to dignify your office. We need to dignify the office that we have. We're not sufficient. We get up every day and pray for God's grace, but we are the temple of God today. We are the priests that represent God on the earth today. Last of all, and you see it in your passage,

0: timing in his work. No longer was the temple service needed. No longer was the Levitical priesthood needed. No longer was the animal sacrifices needed. God said, I don't want an animal sacrifice. I want you. I want you. Hey, folks, when we give a sacrifice of ourselves to God, we're not giving him something he doesn't already own. The Bible says we've been bought with a price. We're simply recognizing his right to possession. We're saying, God, you gave me life. God, I owe my existence to you, so I'm going to give myself in sacrificial service. I'm going to use the body you've given me to serve you. I'm going to give myself back to you as a sacrifice of appreciation, as a symbol and a sign of my grateful passion for you, my gratefulness and my love for you. I'm going to put myself on the altar. Now, there are physical sacrifices to be made today, but the focus is that of spiritual sacrifices. In other words, God calls it spiritual because it starts in the heart. It's the condition of the inner man that God has always seen as the most vital. It's the outflow of that. It's a heart that loves God. It's a heart that's grateful to God. Nobody has to make you do it. You want to do it. No one has to make you do it. You want to do it because you love God and you're grateful. Hey, say Romans 12:1. Cite Romans 12:1 with me if you know it, okay? I'll get you started. Say it out loud if you know it. I beseech you, therefore, brethren, by the mercies of God, that you present your bodies a living sacrifice, holy, acceptable unto God, which is your reasonable service. You say, what does God want with my body? I mean, there's parts that are unattractive, breaking down, disproportioned. God said, it's not how you look. Now listen, young people, it's not how you look, essentially. It's what you do with it. Now, there's nothing wrong with trying to improve your body. The Bible says we should nourish and care for our body. Ladies, if you want to put a little makeup on, praise the Lord. Guys, maybe combing your hair would be good. Hey, that's fine. But God says, it's not essentially how you look. It's what you do with it. What you do with it. What you do with the bodies that I've given you. Your body is a gift from God. You're fearfully and wonderfully made. We are to care for our bodies and nourish it. Why? So that we can give them up in grateful service to God in the most effective way possible. Hebrews 13:6 says that when we do good and give to others, it is a sacrifice well-pleasing to God. Like this Serve Pensacola thing you're doing. And whenever you are out there serving the Lord by giving out the gospel or edifying believers or being a blessing to your family and friends, God says, if you're doing that unto me, that's well-pleasing. Hebrews 13:15 says, we're to offer up the sacrifice of praise. When you come to church and you praise the Lord from your heart, God said, boy, that is so well-pleasing. When you do that in your personal devotional life, God said, that pleases me so much. Our life and our lips used as a sacrifice to God. It's acceptable to God. He receives it. It's a sweet-smelling sacrifice to God. And as we respond this way, our whole life becomes a sacrifice to God. In light of what Jesus did on the cross, what should we do? Well, we give our life back to him. We give our best to him. We give our all to him. And we never forget who we are because he died on the cross. We are his temple. We are the place of God's special presence. He dwells in our body, and we're to represent him with our bodies. We are his temple. We are a priest. We are a priest. What an awesome responsibility. And we are a sacrifice. We're an offering. Our lives are an offering to Jesus. Our altar is our desk, our residence hall room, our office, our place at home. Our daily duties are our sacraments. We give them to God. We give our lives to God. Why? Because Jesus died for us.
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1: When most people think of the Old Testament tabernacle, they picture an ancient tent, distant and unfamiliar, something that feels far removed from everyday life. But what if that sacred structure was actually designed by God to point us directly to everything we have in Jesus Christ? In this study, Fully Furnished, Finding All You Need in Christ, Scott invites us to step inside the tabernacle and discover that every detail, from the altar to the mercy seat, was a divine preview of the Savior to come. Let's join Scott now.
2: It has been said that nobody spreads a table like mother spreads a table. I think there's a great deal of truth in that. There is something wonderful about going home, always something good to eat, always something, even if it must be hastily prepared for company, that is just pleasant and enjoyable. But I want to tell you today that as wonderful as family relationships are, there is a spiritual relationship that excels them all. And as great as the family table is, and I recommend it to you, get your family together, put all the mobile devices down, turn the television off, have a meal together and talk. There is yet a greater table than that. And it is the table of fellowship with our great God. We return today to the holy place and to this piece of furniture known as the table of showbread. Now, we learned in our last study, why showbread? It is literally the bread of the face. It is to be brought right to the face of God and to fellowship with Him. I want to say to you today, this is a significant feature of this piece of furniture, that the table is always set. Always. Can I take you back to the portion of Scripture that we read in our last study in Exodus chapter 25? There's a tremendous description of every part of that table, but when you come to the last verse, verse number 30, the Lord says, "And thou shalt set upon the table showbread before me always." Now think about this. This is a table that is always set. You remember Israel was a people on the move. They were never settled. They were wandering in that wilderness for 40 years, and yet the Lord, remember Psalm 23 verse number 5, promised that He would prepare a table for them even in the presence of their enemies. The picture here is that even in the hard places, even on the hard days, even in the hard times, even surrounded by hard people, the table is always set. In other words, God says, at any moment, no matter what you're dealing with, you have access to Me. No matter what is going on around you, you can come into the holy place, you can come right to My face, and you can feed on what I have for you. You remember that He established the table on the Passover night. Back up to the last night in Egypt. And what did He do? He had them to prepare a meal. Do you remember the lamb slain, the blood shed, and at that meal, unleavened bread? Recently, a fine young lady brought me some matzah bread, and literally unleavened bread. It was the kind of bread that would have been used by these ancient people, and it's fascinating to me the symbolism that God built into that, because leaven in Scripture, remember, represents sin, corruption, decay. There could be no sin, corruption, or decay in that bread. Oh, friend, there is no sin, corruption, or decay in Jesus. He's holy. He's pure. He is without any influences that would cause it to decay or corrupt over time. And so that was established first when the table was set on the Passover night. Then He not only established the table on that night, He furnished a table in the wilderness. Remember Psalm 78, verse number 19? Can God furnish a table in the wilderness? Oh, yes. He not only furnished a table in the wilderness, friend, He furnished a table in the wilderness for millions of Jewish people for 40 years. And there was never a day they went hungry. Never a day that God did not meet their need. And then he not only established the table in the Passover and furnished the table in the wilderness, he provided a table in his own death. Would you sit with Jesus and those disciples as he breaks the bread and he hands them the broken bread and says, "Take, eat, this is my body, which is broken for you." At what we call the Last Supper, the Lord's Supper, he was showing us that the real bread is himself. It's not to physically eat his flesh. That is what some people have imagined, that when we observe the memorial supper, we come to the Lord's table, that somehow mysteriously that piece of bread becomes the flesh of Jesus. That was not at all what our Lord Jesus was saying. He was saying that all of this bread through all of the centuries had been symbolic of what he was going to do. A friend, let me tell you why the table is set for you, because Jesus died for you. Let me tell you why there is sufficiency to meet the deepest need of your heart and the deepest hunger of your life. It is because of what Jesus Christ did for you on the cross. He was broken so you could be whole. He was sacrificed so that you could be satisfied. And so it was established at the Passover. It was furnished in the wilderness. It was provided at that table that our Lord established, and then it's promised in heaven. Now read Revelation chapter number 19. We're going to eat. That's right. We're going to the biggest table you've ever seen in your life. You think you've had a good meal? You haven't seen anything yet. Wait till the marriage supper of the Lamb. Now, can you imagine what's going to be spread on that table? Can you imagine what we have to look forward to when we enter the true holy place to be with the Holy One for all eternity? Oh, I'm looking forward to it. But here's what I want to bring you to, because this is so very important. The table that is prepared, the table that is always set, is not just past tense or future tense. It is present tense. Because remember, this table is representative of our fellowship with Him, our access right to the face of the Lord to commune with Him, to enjoy Him, to feed on His sufficiency. And I want to tell you today, you can sit at His table today. You can sit down with Him today and enjoy the Lord and feed on Him and His Word and have your soul nourished in Him. Revelation chapter 3, verse number 20, Jesus said, "Behold, I stand at the door and knock. If any man hear my voice and open the door, I will come in and will sup with him and he with me." Now, that little old English word sup is not a word we use much anymore, but I think you know the word supper, same word. I don't know whether you call it dinner or call it supper, but regardless of what you refer to it is, it's the big meal of the day, and it's the one where we all gather around the table. Listen to the verse again. He said, if you'll just let me come in, if you will give me access to the deepest part of your life, he said, I'll sup with you. Then he said, you'll sup with me. Stephen Olford helped me with this years ago. What's the difference in those two? It's not the same. First, he'll sup with us. What does that mean? He sits at our table, and we bring to him our confession, our praise, our thanksgiving, our worship, our intercession, our petition. We spread it all out on the table before the Lord, and the Lord says, yes, I'll take that. Yes, I'll take every bit of that. He sups with us. Oh, but then there's that glorious moment where, like with those disciples, he rises from supper and girds himself, and suddenly he begins to bring things out of heaven's storehouse, fresh bread from heaven's oven. He begins to spread the table. Friends, nobody spreads a table like Jesus spreads a table. And suddenly, he who was the guest now becomes the host, and he says, now you will sup with me. Can I say, bring to him your all today, the good, the bad, and the ugly. Spread it out before the Lord, but then sit there in fellowship with him, because as you commune with Christ, you're going to find that he is going to bring every good thing you need today. In that fellowship, at that table, with that bread, you will find yourself fully furnished.
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0: It's time for a message from the former pastor of Campus Church, Dr. Joel Mullenix, on Rejoice Pulpit.
1: Turn with me in your Bibles, please, to the Gospel of Matthew, chapter 6. Matthew, chapter 6. In Matthew, chapters 5, 6, and 7, Jesus is speaking in a passage of Scripture commonly referred to as the Sermon on the Mount. It's important that you realize, as you look at the Sermon on the Mount, that the hearers were men and women who knew the Lord Jesus Christ as Savior already. Using the terminology which Jesus used with Nicodemus, they were people who had been born again. They accepted Jesus as the Son of God, and they had trusted Him for their eternity. And so Jesus speaks to them the words of this sermon, which are words to those who would be disciples. As Jesus gives them the instructions of the Sermon on the Mount, He is not telling them how to be saved. Salvation comes only by trusting the Lord Jesus Christ. Believe on the Lord Jesus Christ, and thou shalt be saved. Discipleship, on the other hand, is a hard thing. Discipleship takes focus, it takes dedication, it takes dying to self every day. Discipleship is a matter of commitment and hard work many times. And so in this Sermon on the Mount, Jesus was speaking to those who would be His disciples. And in Matthew chapter 26, beginning with verse 22, Jesus says these words to them. The light of the body is the eye. If therefore thine eye be single, thy whole body shall be full of light. But if thine eye be evil, thy whole body shall be full of darkness. If therefore the light that is in thee be darkness, how great is that darkness! No man can serve two masters, for either he will hate the one and love the other, or else he will hold to the one and despise to the other. Jesus was speaking of focus as we seek to serve Him as disciples. Jesus was speaking of purity of heart in the sense of having the eyes totally focused upon God and the life totally committed to God. No division in the heart. No man can serve two masters. That's a statement of fact from the lips of the Lord Jesus Christ. It's not if or perhaps, it is. No man can serve two masters. Either he'll love the one and hate the other, or love the other and hate the one. It will be one or the other. And so I'd like for us to look at this principle tonight of focusing upon the Lord Jesus Christ, not having a divided heart, but a heart which is totally focused upon Him in a message entitled, Let Thine Eye Be Single. There are three things I'd like to leave with you tonight. First of all, the command of the Lord. Secondly, the condition in which we find ourselves. And finally, God's call to us. What is God's command in the Scripture regarding this matter of an undivided heart? We get an early glimpse of this in the Old Testament. Moses and Joshua were coming down from Mount Sinai, and they heard noise in the distance, and Joshua thought it was sound of joy and happiness and singing. But Moses, the man with many years of experience, man who was seasoned in serving God, knew that it was not the sound of rejoicing or the sound of war as Joshua had thought, but rather the sound of those who were entertaining themselves. As they came closer to the camp, they came upon a sight which was distressing. They came upon the children of Israel, God's people, the people who had been delivered from Egypt, who had been delivered by God at the Red Sea, who had sung with Moses that great song of deliverance, people who knew God. And here they were, worshiping Jehovah, they said, Exodus chapter 32, verse 5. Supposedly worshiping Jehovah, but doing so with the music of the heathen, with the dancing of the heathen, with the dress of the heathen, that is, they were naked. And here are God's people in a most distressing situation, declaring in chapter 32 of Exodus, verse 5, that this was a feast to Jehovah. But supposedly worshiping Jehovah by doing so utterly in the fashion of the pagan world around them. And in Exodus chapter 32, verse 26, we read these words, "Then Moses stood in the gate of the camp and said, 'Who is on the Lord's side? Let him come unto me.'" There is no place for this divided heart between the world and God. If you're on the Lord's side, come and join me. Then we meet Joshua. The children of Israel enter the land of Canaan. God gives them great victories. There are moments of defeat. I think of Ai in particular. But great victories in the land of Canaan. And Joshua's leadership is about over now. It's time for him to move on. And he calls the children of Israel together, the tribes of Israel, at Shechem. And while he is there at Shechem, we read these words in Joshua chapter 24. "Now therefore," Joshua says, "fear the Lord and serve him in sincerity and truth. And put away the gods which your fathers served on the other side of the flood and in Egypt, and serve ye the Lord. And if it seem evil unto you to serve the Lord, choose ye this day whom ye will serve, whether the gods which your fathers served that were on the other side of the flood, or the gods of the Amorites in whose land ye dwell. But as for me and my house, we will serve the Lord." And so, there is that call to an undivided heart, completely focused upon God, not shared with the world, but for God alone. And then the Lord Jesus Christ comes, and there on the mount, as he preaches this Sermon on the Mount, Jesus declares unequivocally, "No man can serve two masters." And so God calls his people to him, to separate from the world, not to serve other gods, not to link up with them, not to carry out their fashion, but to serve God. Now, in the Bible, we find a description of our world in which we live today. It's a familiar passage, but I'd like you to turn to it with me. Revelation chapter 3 in your Bibles. And we're going to look at Laodicea again. That is so relevant today because Laodicea is where we live. And in Revelation chapter 3, verse 14, we read these words. "And unto the angel of the church of the Laodiceans write, These things saith the Amen, the faithful and true witness, the beginning of the creation of God. I know thy works, that thou art neither hot nor cold. I would thou wert cold or hot. So then, because thou art lukewarm and neither cold nor hot, I will spew thee out of my mouth. Because thou sayest, I am rich and increased with goods and have need of nothing, and knowest not that thou art wretched and miserable and poor and blind and naked, I counsel thee to buy of me gold tried in the fire, that thou mayest be rich, and white raiment, that thou mayest be clothed, and that the shame of thy nakedness do not appear, and anoint thine eyes with eye salve, that thou mayest see. As many as I love, I rebuke and chasten. Be zealous, therefore, and repent. Behold, I stand at the door and knock. If any man hear my voice and open the door, I will come into him and will sup with him, and he with me. To him that overcometh will I grant to sit with me in my throne, even as I also overcame and am set down with my Father in his throne. He that hath an ear, let him hear what the Spirit saith unto the churches. Now, as you have your Bibles open before you, note the contrasts in that passage, the opposites in the passage. Moses had found the children of Israel trying to unite the world with God. And in this passage of Scripture, we find those two opposites also. In front of you in your Bibles, you see the rich and the poor. Rich, good, speaking of spiritual riches. Poor, bad, speaking of spiritual poverty. You find the opposites, the contrasts of naked and clothed. Two opposites, good and bad. You find the two opposites of blindness versus the anointing with eye salve so that you can see. Healthy eyes versus blind eyes spiritually. Opposites, contrasts, good and bad. And you find the hot and the cold condition. You find the good and the bad. Those who are identified with Christ and following him in discipleship, and those who deny him. And the condition of the church is that they try to blend the two together. That which is bad and that which is good. Just like the children of Israel when Moses said, "Who is on the Lord's side?" We don't need any of this middle ground here between the heathen and those who are God's. Who is on the Lord's side? Just as Joshua said, "Choose you this day whom ye will serve, the false gods or the true God. As for me and my house, we will serve the Lord." None of this fence straddling, none of this serving two masters, none of this lukewarmness. God would rather have you make a declaration where you stand on things. And so you find those contrasts. And the church has chosen a middle ground to try to blend two opposites. You know, I think of our college students here for whom much of our recent history has been lost because you have not been taught that history. The history of the church here in the United States of America has been a history of a church which at first loved God, where there was great revival, but there has been a downward spiral for the last 100 years. In the early 20th century, among the churches in America where there was the great heat of revival and love for God, there began to come into the church men who did not hold to the orthodoxy of the Bible, the truth of the Scriptures. Many of these men had begun to be trained in the seminaries of Germany and other places in Europe where liberalism theologically, what became known as modernism in theology, was being taught. And so the seminaries of America, which had stood for that which was right, began to leave God. There was a day when Princeton stood for the Word of God, but liberalism came in, and Princeton began to go down. And so the American church began to be split between this wonderful heat of love for God and purity in holding to His word and separation, and began to be affected by the coldness of modernism. And a movement of godly men rose up. You need to be aware of this history. It began to be known as the fundamentalist movement. It was a formal movement which had its roots in some Bible conferences in the early 1900s, where men who held to the Word of God began to declare there are doctrines of the Scripture which must not be tampered with. And if you are going to be a fundamentalist, you must hold to these fundamental doctrines of the faith. And oh, what men of God they were. And they opposed the modernism, the paganism that called itself Christianity, that which denied the virgin birth of Jesus Christ and the bodily resurrection of Christ. And oh, how those men thundered from the pulpits of the churches of America. But then there came a movement in the middle part of the 20th century to try to bridge the gulf between the two. That movement came to be known as New Evangelicalism. And so the New Evangelicals began to say, we need to link together with a broader group of people for the sake of good things, soul winning, revival. And I want to be right in my heart and gracious in my spirit as I ought to be, but some of the great names of the middle of that century were names which were disobedient to God in this matter of being on the Lord's side. And Billy Graham, who was a fundamentalist at first, decided that he would start linking up with the modernists in his crusades for a wonderful cause to win people to Christ. But God said, you're not supposed to link up like that. You're supposed to be separate. And so in his attempt to do good things for God, he disobeyed God and led the church down a path which has been absolutely devastating. He is not the only man, but he was the most prominent, the most popular. And so, to a great extent, he is responsible for the condition of much of the church today. And the New Evangelicals were followed by the Charismatics, which at first were kind of an isolated group within a particular realm, but began to spread even to Baptist churches and ultimately spread to groups of other religions besides Christianity, bridging the gap between the world and Christ, the world and the Bible. And this kind of spirit of the children of Israel dancing around the golden calf in their nakedness with the music of the world and declaring that they were worshiping Jehovah. And that's blasphemy. But that same kind of spirit now widely permeates the churches of America. Today we have the churches that are commonly known as the seeker-friendly churches, which do good things. I was just reading a newspaper put out by one of the prominent seeker-friendly churches just yesterday, last evening, a church which runs over 19,000 in attendance in all of its activities through the week. And they have classes which meet on motherhood, how to be a good mother, classes which meet on how to be a good husband, classes on adopting children, classes which teach you how to live a healthy lifestyle, gym classes where you can work out on the equipment. wonderful things. But in that newspaper of some 14 or 16 pages, I suppose, I didn't see a single reference to Calvary, to Christ and His blood. And so a church which does good things within the community, but which ultimately keeps people happy as they march down the highway to hell for eternity. And so the church today is a church that's neither hot nor cold, it's lukewarm. Jesus is shut outside. He's outside knocking on the door, the doorway to all those gym classes and all those other kinds of classes and youth works and all kinds of things, saying, "Would you let me in? If you would let me in, we could sup together." And so in the midst of all the good, in this blending of the world with God, the world with the Bible, we substitute the good for that which is right. And there are the activity-oriented churches. And there's nothing wrong with fellowship. Fellowship is wonderful. Fellowship is good. But when fellowship and activities displace the primacy of the preaching of the Word of God in the church, then something has gone wrong. When the church begins to be built on the basis of relationships with other people, that's the basis for building the church. These horizontal relationships to the neglect of the vertical relationship with God, who is the reason for the church, and who is the one who is behind the church. When those horizontal relationships take the place of that vertical relationship with God, the church has gone the wrong direction. Please accept my heart tonight. I want to help you. I can only do so by being specific. I think of a great denomination today, which many decades ago was a denomination which preached the gospel with the fire of the Holy Spirit. Many, many souls trusted Christ. I'm thinking of the Southern Baptist denomination. And there are good people within the Southern Baptist denomination. Please understand that. And we have some college students whose families are in the Southern Baptists. And I'm not lashing out at individuals here. I'm trying to illustrate a principle of the Scripture, a command of God, and show you where we have gone wrong in the American church today. And so this last fall, November, I think, some folks got together in a good work. It was called the Manhattan Project. It's going on today. And they began to sign a statement which had to do with families, marriage being between a man and a woman, a statement which had to do with the right to life, good things. But I was just reading the signatures of those who have signed that statement. The president of Southeastern Baptist Theological Seminary at Wake Forest, a Southern Baptist seminary. The president of the National Association of Evangelicals. The president of Dallas Theological Seminary. The founder of The World Magazine. And men like Chuck Colson, who has done many good works, the chancellor of Dallas Theological Seminary. And along with those names, names such as Charles J. Choppett Archbishop, Roman Catholic Diocese of Denver, the president of Cornerstone University, the president of the Southern Baptist Seminary at Louisville, the national commander of the Salvation Army, His Eminence John Cardinal Foley, Grand Master of the Equestrian Order of the Holy Sepulchre of Jerusalem, whose office, incidentally, is in Rome, the Archbishop of the Western Province in Asia, Conservative Anglican Church of North America. Men who deny the gospel of the Lord Jesus Christ, men who preach and teach a gospel of grace plus works, which the Bible declares in Galatians chapter 1, if those preach that, let him be accursed, the scripture says. And here are men who say they believe the Bible, linking up with men who deny the Bible and who are actively leading the souls of men and women to hell for eternity. I just picked a few names. This afternoon, there were 425,684 signatures, and it was still growing. Unity. All in the name of unity for good things, but in absolute disobedience to the teaching and the commands of the Word of God. Who is on the Lord's side? Choose you this day which God you will serve, the gods of this world, or no in between, none of that lukewarm business. You cannot serve two masters, or will you choose to serve the God of the Bible? And men who believe the Bible will preach on the platform with other men who preach the heresy of Calvinism, that God would choose some to go to hell so they have no chance of heaven. And so men will preach together in the name of friendship. And the most prominent pastor in the Southern Baptist Church today, recently addressing a national group of Muslims and calling for an understanding of each other and an appreciation of the heritage of each other. Now let me tell you, either Jehovah is God or Allah, not both. And Jehovah is God. And we have men, good men, who have stood for the right in the past, but they have forgotten the battles our forefathers, our fathers and grandfathers fought in the last century for the purity of the Word of God. And we who hold to the Bible admire these people, and we read after them, and we become enamored with the pseudo-intellectualism of the evangelicals of our day. What does the Bible say? Proverbs chapter 19, verse 27. Cease, my son, to hear the instruction that causeth to err from the words of knowledge. Don't even read those things. Romans chapter 16, verse 19. For your obedience is come abroad unto all men. I am glad, therefore, on your behalf. But yet, I would have you wise unto that which is good and simple concerning evil. God says, have nothing to do with it. Don't even have knowledge of those things. And so, we have our history. But I'd like for you to see God's call. What is God's call to you and me? Now, we're talking about discipleship. We're not talking about something that's easy. It may be that your heart is stirred up and you don't like what you hear, but we're talking about discipleship. We're talking about commitment to God and to His Word and obedience to God. What does the Bible say? Choose you this day whom ye will serve. As for me and my house, we will serve the Lord. Joshua chapter 24. Behold, I stand at the door and knock. If any man hear my voice and open the door, I will come into him and will sup with him and he with me. Revelation chapter 3. What does the Bible say? Be ye not unequally yoked together with unbelievers. For what fellowship hath righteousness with unrighteousness? What fellowship does an archbishop of the Roman Church have with a Baptist preacher? And what communion hath light with darkness? And what concord hath Christ with Belial? Or what part hath he that believeth with an infidel? And what agreement hath the temple of God with idols? For ye are the temple of the living God, as God hath said, I will dwell in them and walk in them, and I will be their God, and they shall be my people. What does the Bible say? Wherefore come out from among them and be ye separate, saith the Lord. And touch not the unclean thing, and I will receive you and will be a father unto you, and ye shall be my sons and daughters, saith the Lord Almighty. 2 Corinthians chapter 6. What does the Bible say? Listen carefully. Now I beseech you, brethren, mark them which cause divisions and offenses contrary to the doctrine which ye have learned, and avoid them. For they that are such serve not our Lord Jesus Christ, but their own belly, and by good words and fair speeches deceive the hearts of the simple. For your obedience is come abroad unto all men. I'm glad, therefore, on your behalf. But yet I would have you wise unto that which is good and simple concerning evil. Romans chapter 16. What does the Bible say? Mark them and avoid them. And so my question tonight is this. You cannot serve two masters. You can't be that lukewarm one. If you pretend that you're straddling the fence, that you're linking the two sides, if you're using the world's methods and claiming the name of Christ, the reality is, in your heart, you're loving one and not the other, because Jesus said, no man can serve two masters. In these days before our Lord Jesus Christ returns, and I believe it is soon, I don't know when, but I believe it's soon, God calls for His people to come out from among them and be ye separate. He calls for His people to do the hard thing, the right thing, to identify with Him and not with the world, because that lukewarmness is something which He cannot tolerate.
0: Let's listen to a sermon from a past Bible conference at Pensacola Christian College on Rejoice Pulpit.
1: Every morning, the father gathered his family about him, his wife and his little children, and stepped out the doorway of his tent. And that was repeated over and over hundreds and hundreds of thousands of time. Every morning, as the children of Israel stepped out of their tents to gather their manna for their breakfast and for their food. And as they stepped out of their tents, no matter where they lived in the camp, they faced toward one of the most beautiful places you could possibly ever imagine. Now, as that Israelite father stepped out the tent door, facing in that direction, because the tabernacle was located in the center of the camp and all the tents faced that direction, as he did so, to his human eyes, if he could actually see the tabernacle among all those thousands of tents, it did not appear to be that attractive. To the human eye, it may have looked a bit drab from the outside. You would have seen, had you been there, an enclosure with a fence, if you please, around it of fine twined linen. And there was nothing really very beautiful about that enclosure, about that fence. If you were to make your way as an Israelite that day toward that enclosure where the tabernacle was located, you could enter the courtyard, and even there with the physical eye, you did not see the magnificent, unspeakable beauty. Because in the courtyard, you saw a brazen altar, and there was fire, and there was smoke, and there was blood. And so to the human eye, it was not the kind of thing that would strike one as beautiful. Yet this was the most beautiful place on all the earth. To the spiritual eye, there was beauty there even in the courtyard, because that brazen altar pictured Calvary, and that burnt offering there pictured the Lord Jesus Christ, who purchased our salvation with his own blood and his broken body. Just past that brazen altar was the laver. That was there out of necessity, because of the dirt, because in the courtyard there on the ground, because of the blood, because of the ashes, the priests had need regularly to wash themselves with clean water. And that laver pictures the wonderful Word of God and the washing that you and I have through the Word of God. But the human eye still would not see the unspeakable glory and beauty of that place. If you had entered the structure which was located on the other side of the brazen altar, and only the priests could enter there, the common Israelite could not do so. But if you were one of the priests who could have entered that structure, you would have entered a place called the Holy Place. And there you would begin to see some of the beauty. There was the beautiful color. There was the gold, there was the silver, there were the magnificent hangings. In that room where you stood as a priest, you would have seen three articles of furniture, if you please, and they were made of gold. On your straight ahead, you would have seen the golden altar of incense, which represents the prayers. There was represented, I think, the prayer of the Lord Jesus from the cross, "Father, forgive them, for they know not what they do." To the left, as you were facing the altar of incense, you would have seen the golden candlestick. That provided the light for that room so that you could see the beauty of the room. That golden candlestick picturing the light of the world, the Lord Jesus Christ. On the opposite side, to the right of that altar, golden altar of incense, you would have seen the table of showbread, picturing the Lord Jesus Christ, the bread of life. But I don't know that I would describe that holy place as a place of unspeakable glory. Oh, there was glory there. And those spiritual truths are glorious truths. But if by chance you were discouraged that day as a priest doing your service there in the tabernacle, if you were to look down, you would have seen the earthen floor. May I put it more abruptly? You would have seen the dirt. We learn a lesson there. Keep your eyes up. Keep your eyes on heaven. There's a lot of dirt in this world, not only moral dirt, but that which drags us down by way of discouragement and the cares of life. Keep your eyes upward where the glory is. You could not see, the priest could not see beyond that room, because on the opposite side of the room from his entrance, there just on the other side of the golden altar of incense, was a curtain which hung. No one could go beyond that curtain. Oh, the high priest could once a year, but he did so only after special sacrifice, picturing the blood of the Lord Jesus Christ, not only for the people of Israel, but for himself, because he was a sinner also. All have sinned and come short of the glory of God. But once a year, the high priest could go inside that second room of the tabernacle. And oh, there's where the glory was. In that second room of the tabernacle, you would have seen only one piece of furniture, if I may express it that way reverently. There in that second room of the tabernacle, that Holy of Holies, was the Ark of the Covenant. It was beautiful. It was overlaid with gold. The Ark of the Covenant had two cherubim. They were located one on each end of that ark, and they were made of pure gold, and their wings were stretched out over the Ark of the Covenant and met over the center. It was a beautiful piece of work there in that room. But that's not the magnificent glory of that room. That Ark of the Covenant with the overspread wings of the cherubim reached over a lid, if you please, and again, I intend to speak most reverently. That covering on the Ark of the Covenant was a piece called the mercy seat. There's where the priest sprinkled the blood once a year that was accepted by Almighty God for their sins. And there was the glory of the tabernacle. There was the unspeakable glory. Visual to some degree to the human eye. Now the Israelite who stepped out his tent in the morning facing that direction did not see that, because he could not see into that Holy of Holies and certainly could not enter there. The Holy of Holies had no other light source, but there above the mercy seat beneath the outspread wings of the cherubim rested the visible glory of God. We refer to it as the Shekinah glory. You and I think, cannot imagine the magnificent and wondrous and unspeakable beauty of that place, because there was the beauty of God among the people of the children of Israel. There, above the mercy seat, beneath the outspread wings of the cherubim, God dwelt among men. Now, if you were an ordinary priest, if you were not the high priest, if you were an ordinary citizen of Israel, you could never enter that place. You would not see the Shekinah glory resting above the mercy seat, because there was something which blocked you out. It was a barrier which you could not see through. You could not go beyond it. If you did so, you would have died instantly. As a matter of fact, we're told that when the high priest went in there once a year, it was the practice to attach a rope to him in case he died for his sins, so that there would be a way to extricate him from that Holy of Holies with the presence of God. And so you could not enter that place because there was a barrier which blocked it. The scripture refers to that barrier as the veil. The veil was beautiful. If you could enter the holy place, that first room, looking straight forward toward

from ever seeing the most magnificent sight in all the world, the glory of God. The veil is found elsewhere in Scripture. When the children of Israel reached the land of promise, and David had finished his reign and his son Solomon came to the throne. As you well know, Solomon built the first temple. And in that temple was the holy place and the holy of holies. But in that temple was the veil, the barrier which kept man from God. And there we see again the purpose of the veil. The purpose of the veil was to keep man out. Why? Because God is holy. Holy, holy, holy Lord God Almighty. And man is a sinner. And man cannot approach God because of his sin. And so with all the glory of Solomon's temple, which was just splendid, with all of that glory, man could still not enter into the presence of the glory of God except through the high priest once a year, so the ordinary person never saw that glory within the most holy place or the holy of holies. Israel went into captivity because of their rebellion, their idolatry, their disobedience to God. That temple of Solomon was destroyed. When Israel was restored to her land after captivity, the temple was rebuilt. We're told in the scriptures that it was beautiful, but that the older Israelites who had lived there before captivity, who now after 70 years were coming home, they wept when they saw the new temple because as beautiful as it was, it did not come near the glory of the temple of Solomon. But there in this restored temple, this rebuilt temple, was the veil. Man still could not enter into the presence of God, into his very glory. Now, my dear friend, this veil, which is a barrier to God, did not have its origin there in the tabernacle in the wilderness. I want you to turn with me in the scriptures to the place where we first see this veil. Take your Bibles and turn back to Genesis chapter 3, verse 22. Genesis chapter 3, verse 22. We read these words. And the Lord God said, Behold, the man has become as one of us to know good and evil. And now, lest he put forth his hand and take also of the tree of life and eat and live forever. Therefore, the Lord God sent him forth from the Garden of Eden to till the ground from whence he was taken. So he drove out the man. And he placed at the east of the Garden of Eden cherubims and a flaming sword which turned every way to keep the way of the tree of life. You know the story. Adam disobeyed deliberately. He sinned. God came looking for him. There was a promise given of restoration, the promise of the seed of the woman. But man could no longer live in fellowship with and in the very presence of God. Adam had walked with God in the cool of the evening. He had been right there in the very presence of the eternal God. The Garden of Eden was the place where God dwelt with man on this earth. And now Adam had sinned. And so God didn't just tell them to leave the garden. He may have done so. But he ended up having to drive Adam out. He drove him from the garden toward the east. Adam didn't want to leave, but his sin had separated him from God, and he no longer could dwell in the presence of God with his glory. And so God drove him from the garden. Have you looked carefully at the barrier which God placed there? God placed there cherubims, but they were not the barrier. When you look at the cherubims in the scripture, you discover that their task which God had

0: given to them is not that of war or protection or caring for his children. In the scriptures, the cherubims are always found round about the person of God, and they magnify his glory. In the Old Testament, when you see them with God, talking of his great glory. In the book of Revelation, when we see the cherubims, they are in the throne of God, moving up and down within the throne, and they are saying, "Holy, holy, holy, Lord God Almighty." What's the significance? God placed these cherubims there at the entrance to the garden, not to keep man out, but because God himself was there and the cherubims were there with him as God himself became the barrier to the garden, to the presence of God. Look back at your text again in Genesis chapter 3. We see that God placed there cherubims and a flaming sword which turned every way to keep the way of the tree of life. What is this flaming sword? It does not say cherubims holding a flaming sword. No, they're there declaring the glory of God. It says he placed cherubims and a flaming sword. The Bible tells us that the word of God is quick and powerful and sharper than a two-edged sword. The word of God. You have the written word in your hands this morning. But John chapter 1 tells us, in the beginning was the Word, and the Word was God. The Word was with God, and the Word was God. The scriptures further declare all things were made by him, the Word. And without him, the Word was not anything made that was made. God placed there at the entrance of the garden the cherubims who would declare his glory, and then he placed himself, the Word, the flaming sword, there as the barrier to the garden. And so Jesus, God in all his glory, with whom Adam had fellowshipped and communed, in whose presence Adam had lived, God living with man, God himself, the Lord Jesus Christ, the eternal Word, the one who had created Adam, all things made by him, the eternal God, Jehovah the Son, stood there at the entrance of the garden with the cherubims declaring his glory, and Adam was driven from the garden, and no longer could man enter the presence of God. Do you understand the tragedy of that? All you have to do is look around yourself today to see the tragedy, because we're surrounded by the results of sin. May I challenge you? All you have to do is honestly look inside of yourself, and you'll see the tragedy. No longer could man live in that most magnificent place in all of God's creation, the place of the presence of God. And so the veil did not have its beginning there in the tabernacle. The veil was found there at the entrance to the Garden of Eden when Adam and Eve were driven out, and the Lord Jesus Christ himself is that veil. Turn, if you would, please, to the New Testament, Hebrews chapter 10, and look with me at these scriptures which we read about Jesus, who is the veil. Hebrews chapter 10, verse 19. Having therefore, brethren, boldness to enter into the holiest, that's the Holy of Holies, by the blood of Jesus, by a new and living way which he hath consecrated for us through the veil, that is to say, his flesh. And having an high priest over the house of God, let us draw near with a true heart in full assurance of faith, having our hearts sprinkled from an evil conscience and our bodies washed with pure water. Let us draw near with a true heart. And so the Lord Jesus Christ is the veil. Jesus, who created man to have fellowship with God, Jesus, who created man to enjoy the glory of the presence of God, Jesus, the giver of life, Jesus, the creator, stepped into his place as Jesus, the judge, and he became the veil. And no longer from the time of Adam until the time of Jesus could man enter into the presence of God. Now, I want you to turn to one other passage of Scripture with me this morning. It's very important. The Gospel of Matthew, chapter 27. Matthew, chapter 27. This is the brazen altar out in the courtyard. This is a place of spiritual beauty, but it is not a place of beauty to look upon with the human eye. In Matthew chapter 27, beginning with verse 45, listen to what's taking place at Calvary. Now from the sixth hour, there was darkness over all the land unto the ninth hour. And about the ninth hour, Jesus cried with a loud voice, saying, Eli, Eli, lama sabachthani, that is to say, my God, why hast thou forsaken me? Stop and think about that for a moment. Words fail me. Meditate on it. What terrible words. The eternal Son of God, the only begotten Son of God, and his Father, with whom he is one, having turned his back on him. My God, why hast thou forsaken me? You and I cannot comprehend that. We really cannot relate to that. We have had some heartbreak in life, but you and I have had nothing which ever approached that or ever will. And in the darkness, Jesus uttered that cry. Verse 47, some of them that stood there, when they heard that, said, this man calleth for Elias. And straightway one of them ran and took a sponge and filled it with vinegar and put it on a reed and gave him to drink. The rest said, let be, let us see whether Elias will come to save him. Jesus, when he had cried again with a loud voice, yielded up the ghost. Verse 51, and behold, the veil of the temple was rent in twain from the top to the bottom, and the earth did quake, and the rocks rent. Behold, the veil of the temple was rent in twain from the top to the bottom. That veil was there in Herod's temple. Herod had rebuilt the temple. That was the custom of Roman conquerors. When they conquered a people, they would often build a temple to the favorite god of those people. In so doing, they would ingratiate themselves perhaps to some degree with those conquered people. And Herod had wanted to build the temple. The Jews were very suspicious of that. It took a long time for him to do it. As a matter of fact, tradition tells us that he could not even begin the rebuilding until he had proven himself to the Jews by gathering all the materials for building on site before he ever began. And so Herod had built that temple. It was not as magnificent as Solomon's temple, but it was beautiful. It was something to admire. Jesus, when he was there with his disciples tried to call his attention to it as if they needed to. They were like tourists there looking at the temple and the beauty of it. And inside that temple was the holy place, and beyond the altar, golden altar of incense, and the golden candlestick and the golden table of showbread was the Holy of Holies with the Ark of the Covenant. I do not believe the Shekinah glory of God was there. It had been seen departing hundreds of years earlier because of the disobedience of the children of Israel, and they were certainly in disobedience during this time of the Lord Jesus Christ. But there was the Holy of Holies, and there was the veil. And oh, it was a work of art. It had always been a work of God's art, but man had added his pride to it by now. Tradition tells us that that veil in Herod's temple was some 60 feet tall. That's as tall as a 5 or 6 story building. They tell us that that veil was 20 feet wide, so it was a tall, narrow structure as far as the dimensions were concerned. It was very beautiful. It was still had the colors of the veil that was there in the Old Testament tabernacle. But this was a massive structure, 60 feet tall, 20 feet wide, and tradition tells us that it was somewhere, the fabric was somewhere between 4 and 6 inches thick. Imagine that if you can. Would you even give thought to the possibility of trying to tear a piece of ordinary canvas? Take a pair of your Levi jeans and try to tear them. You can't do that unless they're extremely worn. This veil, which Matthew chapter 27 references, is some 4 to 6 inches thick. And there is Jesus, who had walked with Adam in the Garden of Eden, the glory of God present with man. There is Jesus, who had met with the children of Israel through the high priest over the mercy seat, there where the Shekinah glory of God was. And here is Jesus, the veil, his flesh, hanging on the cross. And he takes that sour wine, that vinegar, and he utters a cry, and he voluntarily gives up the ghost, gives up his life there in that beaten, bruised, torn body, his flesh. And there on the cross, the veil was torn. And the instant that happened, there in Herod's temple, a feat which is beyond the accomplishment of man. We're told by tradition it took some 300 priests at one time to handle that veil. And there that veil is ripped in twain, in two pieces, not from the bottom up as man would have to do if he were so foolish as to attempt it, but from the top down as Almighty God ripped the veil through the flesh of the Lord Jesus Christ on the cross and ripped that veil wide open in the temple. And my dear friend, now man had and has access to the presence of God in all his glory. For God so loved the world that he gave his only begotten Son, the veil to be ripped. The one who guarded the entrance to the Garden of Eden as the judge so that man could not approach God. God so loved the world that he gave his only begotten Son, the Lord Jesus Christ, that whosoever believeth in him should not perish, but have everlasting life. The most magnificent, glorious picture in all of the world. Sinner, come to God through that veil, the torn flesh and the blood of Jesus Christ. Call on him, believing, and he will save you. Saint of God, come boldly through that veil to the throne of grace. You can talk to God. You can fellowship with him personally. You can do so boldly because Jesus died for you and for me.
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3: No person needs to pursue pride. Carnal pride is the natural resting place of a person's heart. In contrast, 1 Peter 5:6 calls people to humble yourselves, therefore, under the mighty hand of God. Notice that the task to pursue humility is given to us. It says, humble yourselves. So what's your plan to humble yourself? I suggest that that plan should begin with the phrase, under the mighty hand of God. What good thing do you have that you didn't receive from God's mighty hand? The answer is nothing. Humility begins with the realization that every positive thing I am and every good thing that I have is all because of God's lavish grace through the provision of His mighty hand. Pursuing humility starts with praising God. Be sure to take time to humbly adore Jesus for His grace in your life.
2: That was James C. Johnson. He serves as the pastor of North Stone Baptist Church in Pensacola, Florida. For more Strength for Life, please visit our website, strengthforlife.church.
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4: I'm here at Pensacola, I always realize that I'm in the midst of a miracle. Amen. This is a wonderful, wonderful place. And my, what a beautiful, beautiful facility. We have the privilege of worshiping the Lord in tonight. And I feel so honored to be invited to be a part of the Bible conference in the brand new building. And I am so glad tonight that we can be together and learn something and grow together and have God to give us something that will help us along the journey. And it's great to be with you tonight. All of you students and the parents and that's come to share this time. And we're so glad that all of you are here tonight. Open your Bibles, if you will, to John chapter 10. We'll read one verse of Scripture there tonight and ask God to bless and speak to us. I'm going to share something with you that I shouldn't, but I'm going to do it anyhow. And that is that about 10 years ago, the first time I ever spoke at Pensacola Christian, it was on a Sunday evening service. And I came up on the stage, and never been at Pensacola before, and the lights and so on, and it was a little bit uncomfortable. And I brought the message that night, 10 years ago, here, that I'm going to bring tonight. I'm going to repeat a message. Now, I never do that. This will probably be the first time I've ever done that. But, I'm going to do that tonight. I feel like this is a message that God has for us tonight, and so we'll look at it together and see what He would give us as we worship and as we look to Him for help for our lives and encouragement and strength and growth. In John chapter 10 and verse 10, the Bible says, "The thief cometh not but for to steal and to kill and to destroy. I am come that they might have life, and that they might have it more abundantly." Would you read aloud with me the latter part of the verse, if you would? "I am come that they might have life, and that they might have it more abundantly." I believe that there is a life today that we think that has been provided in our Savior that really has not been provided. Some years ago, I was preaching a revival meeting in the Richmond, Virginia area, and I was frankly burnt out. I've been burnt out a lot of times, and I was burnt out at that particular time, and when I arrived in Richmond, I had back-to-back meetings. I was weary, tired. I was emotionally worn out as well as spiritually and physically. I had flown to Richmond, and when I arrived, I was asking the Lord, "How in the world am I going to preach a revival meeting? I feel so unable to do that." And so got off the plane, met the preacher, went on, started the meeting. Monday night, it's a five-day meeting. Don't do that anymore. But Monday night, Tuesday night, Wednesday night, great meeting. Thursday, Friday. And I was going home on Saturday morning, and I still was very, very weary, very tired, burnt out. And I was looking forward to going home on Saturday morning. And so that Friday night, we went out, had a little something to eat, got to the motel room, Boy, I was glad getting in the bed, going to sleep, going home the next morning. And I was asking the Lord all week a question. Lord, what is the abundant life? What is the abundant life? Is this it? You said I came that you might have life and that you might have it more abundantly. Is this it? I'm burnt out. I'm tired. I'm emotionally worn out, spiritually worn out, physically. Is this the abundant life? Is this what it's about? Have I missed something? And all week long, I've been asking the Lord about the abundant life. I've been quoting John 10:10. I've been going over it in my mind and heart. I've come that you might have life and that you might have it more abundantly. So finally on Friday night, I was still in the midst of that, and I was so glad to be going home. I lay down that night to go to sleep, and the Holy Spirit of God, as He does, not audibly, but in the way that He speaks to believers, He sort of elbowed me in the side, and He said, I want you to get up. He said, I want you to turn the light on. Boy, I said, could you give me this some other time? And He said, I want you to get up, and I want you to turn the light on. I want you to get a pad. I'm going to give you something tonight about the abundant life. He said, I want you to understand what the abundant life really is, and then I want you to explain to others what the abundant life really is. Because He said there are many people that are disillusioned with the Christian life and with their walk with God because they are expecting something that I have never promised. They are expecting a life that I have never purchased. And they are disillusioned and discouraged, and some of them are turning their back and walking away from their Christian life because they are looking for a life that I did not purchase, that I did not provide, and that I did not promise. And so that Friday night, as I lay there in the bed, the Lord began to give me the things that I'm going to share with you tonight. They're not profound things, but there are things that we need to understand, because I feel like maybe there's somebody here tonight that's disillusioned, and you're wondering if this is a Christian life, if this is the abundant life that Jesus died for, then something must be wrong with me, because I certainly do not feel that I am living or enjoying the abundant life. And so tonight we're going to define what the abundant life is. Well, I'm going to share with you the things that the Lord gave me that night. By the way, the next morning when the pastor came, I had to get up at some ungodly hour to get on the plane, and he came in about 4 or 5 o'clock that morning, and I had not been to sleep. I still had pad and pen in hand. Could I share with you tonight from a personal experience a few things? I realize that most of you probably do not even know who I am, and I had some hesitation about sharing this because of that, and I thought, I don't want to start a message tonight with some personal story. And yet it is not a personal story, because it was a lesson for me as one who has been given the responsibility to proclaim the truth, and therefore it is a message for all of us. And so tonight we want to dissect and we want to look at what really is the abundant life. What is the abundant life? There's a few things I'd like to say. First of all, in the abundant life, struggle is normal. Would you say that with me? In the abundant life, struggle is normal. If you're looking for a life tonight that where you are not going to ever struggle anymore between the flesh and the spirit, and you're looking for a life where you're going to be lifted above the struggle of a believer, you're looking for a life where you can live without this battle that we constantly have between the flesh and the spirit, my friend, you're looking for something that's never going to happen. Struggle is normal. It is not unusual. It is usual. It is not unnatural. It's natural. It is not weakness often, but it can be strength. Struggle is not isolated. It's common. The satanic way is to make you believe that you're alone in your struggle. I believe the reason the Holy Spirit had Paul to record the words in Romans chapter 7 about the great struggle that he had Well, so we could look at that and share, here is a man who was used of God to write, pen almost the entire New Testament, and yet we find this man having this struggle in the 7th chapter of the book of Romans, where he says, those things I don't want to do, I find myself doing. Those things I don't want to think, I find myself thinking. And he goes through that chapter, almost all of it, giving us a portrait of this struggle that he had between the flesh and the spirit. And finally, when he comes to the end of the chapter, he says, oh, wretched man that I am, who shall deliver me from this body? And then he declares, almost it seems with a shout, Jesus Christ will do it. My friend, I'm not suggesting tonight that we cannot live victoriously, because we can and we should. And because of the grace of God, we are promised that where sin abounds, grace does much more abound. There is no excuse nor reason for us to live defeated. We can live a victorious life. But my friend, we're going to struggle. There is going to be this struggle between the flesh and the spirit, and Satan is going to try to make you believe that you're the only one in it. Nobody has a struggle just like yours. And so in the abundant life that Jesus purchased on Calvary, in that life, struggle is normal. It is normal. We are going to struggle. I wish I had time to turn to Romans 6 and show you. I will turn to Romans 6 and show you. Turn, if you will, to Romans chapter 6 quickly and look, if you will, in the first couple of verses of this great chapter. We are warned about a philosophy that says that we ought to be as bad as we can be to show everybody how marvelous grace is. And so he poses a question here in Romans 6 when he says, what shall we say then? Shall we continue in sin that grace may abound? God forbid, or God perish the thought. How shall we that are dead to sin live any longer therein? And then in verse 14, this marvelous verse of Scripture, for sin shall not have dominion over you, for ye are not under the law, but under grace. Then he gives three great words in this chapter that will help us in our journey. And sometimes when we're in the lower part of that struggle, we see these three great words in verse 6, knowing this, that our old man is crucified. And you need to underline the word knowing. My friend, the old flesh is crucified, and through the power of the Spirit of God, we can declare it dead, and we can live victoriously and not be brought under the dominion of any sin. Knowing this. Then, if you will, look in verse 11. Likewise, reckon on what you know. Now look, my friend, I don't know where you know it or not, but the Bible is a southern book. And right here is another proof that it is a southern book. If you'll see the word, I reckon so. And here is the word, likewise reckon ye also yourselves to be dead indeed unto sin. Sin, you do not have dominion over me. I have the power through the blood of Jesus. I have the power through the grace of God. I have the power through the indwelling Holy Spirit to pronounce that you will not have dominion over me. So we need to know what's been provided for us in Christ. We need to reckon on what has been provided in Christ. And then in verse 13, the word yield, neither yield ye your members as instruments of unrighteousness. And of course, the members being the members of our body. Struggle is normal. You're not going to come to a place in your life where you no longer struggle. And sometimes the thing that you'll struggle with the most is a thing that was most greatly embedded in you before you were ever saved, whatever that may be. And so then, in the abundant life, struggle is normal. Do you have that? Struggle is normal. If you have thought that you will reach a spirituality that eradicates struggle, you have been misled. But if you, on the other hand, have been fed something that says that you cannot be victorious in your struggle, you have been misled. You can live a resurrected life on this earth because of the finished work of our Savior, Jesus Christ. Struggle is normal. Number two, in the abundant life, brokenness completes. Would you say that with me? Brokenness completes. Now, that's the opposite of the natural mind. The natural mind, brokenness does not complete. Brokenness destroys. But in the economy of God, brokenness is what completes. Give him the brokenness of being locked in a prison cell for 12 years. You have a Bunyan and a Pilgrim's Progress. Give him the brokenness of being raised in abject poverty and repeated failure. You have an Abraham Lincoln. Give him the brokenness of deafness and you have a genius composer, Beethoven. Give him the brokenness of being raised in poverty and the death of his precious child, Joy, and you have a Lee Robertson, a Camp Joy, where thousands of young people have gone free of charge and been saved. Think about Bill Rice, who had the brokenness of a little girl, and he was going to Moody Bible Institute back in those days, and this beautiful little child of theirs, they had to live down in the dampness of an apartment downstairs, and it was damp and wet, and their little girl ran a high fever, and as a result of that, she was deaf. But it was out of that brokenness that the Bill Rice Ranch was born. It is awful in brokenness that God does His greatest work. It is often in the pain where there's the greatest power. Charles Weigel set out on a pier in the state of Florida. His wife was not in sympathy with his ministry, and when he would go away to preach and sing, he would come home and she would say, "I'm not going to stay with you if you keep this traveling, Charles. I'm going to find me another man if you keep running away and leaving me." And in one of the darkest hours as he came home after an evangelistic campaign somewhere, he came and his wife said to him that she had maybe been out with another man while he was away. And Charles Waggle was so deep in despair, so broken, that he went out on a pier and looked out in the water and he thought to himself, "The only thing I have to do away with this terrible pain is simply fall off the end of this pier, and in a moment's time I will simply be absent from the body and present with the Lord." But while in that moment of brokenness, Charles Waggle sat there and considered suicide. And I promise you, there's some folks in a crowd like this that's been there. It was there in that time that the words began to come to him, "No one has ever cared for me like Jesus." Rather than committed suicide, Charles Waggle got up and ran back to his home and sat down at the piano and began to play those words and to write the song that has literally blessed millions of people. No one ever cared for me like Jesus. In the abundant life, brokenness completes. That's the way God has planned this thing. Brokenness completes. Turn, if you will, in 2 Corinthians chapter 11 and verse 27. 2 Corinthians chapter 11 and verse 24. 2 Corinthians 11 and verse 24. Of the Jews, five times received I 40 stripes, save one. If I had time to pause there, I would tell you that those were not little spankings. I would tell you that that is over 100 stripes by those who knew how to use the whip and rip the flesh from the rib cage. And five times this great man had gone through that. Thrice was I beaten with rods, once stoned, thrice I suffered shipwreck, a night and a day been in the deep, journeyings often, perils of waters, and robberies, and his own countrymen that turned against him and hated him, pearls in the sea, and weariness and painfulness and all of those things. Brokenness. And God said to him, if I do not humble you, you will be so proud that I cannot do through you what I want to do. You see, listen, we've got to come to the place where the only thing that matters to us is what glorifies God. What honors Him? What brings praise to Him? What brings glory to Him? We have become so comfort-minded that we do not want to be moved out of our comfort zone. We're afraid that God is going to ask us for maybe a little pain of some sort. Look, if you will, across the page in chapter 12 and verse 9, he said unto me, after Paul had prayed for his thorn to be taken away, my grace is sufficient for thee, for my strength is made perfect in weakness. Then, my friend, some of the most unusual words, some of the greatest words that are written in the whole New Testament. Most gladly, therefore, will I rather glory in my infirmities that the power of Christ may rest upon me. Oh God, I want to live there. 63 years old, I've been in the ministry well over 40 years. There's plenty wrong with me. I've got all kinds of things wrong with me that I'm talking about spiritually. I battle. I've got all kinds of things that I battle as a human being. I do not drop down out of heaven and walk on the platform and bring a message and then walk back into heaven. Like the little boy I visited one night, and it was a single mom, and she had three or four little kids, and I went in the home, and she said to the little boy, she said, do you know who this is? And he said, that's the creature. She said, no, son, not the creature, the preacher. I visited for a while and started to leave, and when I started to leave, the little boy came up to me and pulled on my pants leg, and he said, are you going back to heaven now, creature? That little guy thought I had dropped down out of glory and come to his house that night and talked with his mother and him and his brothers and sisters, and I simply now was going back to glory. And you know what? I'm afraid that's the way a lot of preachers make it sound. Therefore, I had rather glory in my infirmities that the power of Christ may rest upon me. Then verse 10, therefore I take pleasure. My infirmities, reproaches, necessities, persecutions, distresses for Christ's sake. For when I am weak, then am I strong. Paul could see the end of the thing. Choir, Paul had the ability to think in relation to eternity. So we have Romans, 1st, 2nd Corinthians, Galatians, Ephesians, Philippians, Colossians, 1st, 2nd Thessalonians, Timothy, Titus, Philippians, Hebrews. Hebrews, yeah. Now, was it worth it? Maybe Hebrews. Now, was it worth it? Well, you decide. You decide. Sometimes the need is to be hungry. Sometimes the need is. Sometimes the need is not to need. Sometimes the need is to need. Number three, quickly. In the abundant life, when you're living the abundant life, listen, when you're living the best life that you can live on this side of heaven that Jesus purchased for you on Calvary and His resurrection, when you're living the best life that you can live in Christ, these things are true. And number three, nothing is everything. Nothing is everything. Nothing is everything. In that motel room that night in Richmond, I said, "Dear God, I don't have anything left. There's not anything in me. What am I going to do for anybody?" Well, God had just blessed five great nights of meetings. I am so dumb sometimes. I'm so dumb that I can't make the connection. I've said, "Dear God, do something." And He's doing something the whole time. And I said, "What can I do? I've let my bucket down in the well and there's no water. What can I do for anybody?" And the Holy Spirit of God said to me, "Listen, with Jehovah God, nothing is everything. You just give Him your nothing. You give Him your nothing today, and you give Him your nothing tomorrow, and you give Him your nothing the next day. And God Almighty will take..." Listen, have you discovered yet that grace can do what's impossible? Nothing is everything. A boy walked in the back of our church. He had an old flannel shirt with the elbows out. He had an old pair of jeans with the knees out. Of course, that's a big thing now. You won't do that now. But this is back in the day when you didn't. Had that flannel shirt hanging out. His hair came down about his waist. He had it in a pigtail. I can remember the night he came. He came stumbling into our service. And I sort of watched him a little bit. And he came, sat down, listened. Came back, same outfit, same everything. Listened. I don't know how many times he came and listened, but finally he responded and came forward on a Sunday morning and said, "I've been coming and listening. I want to be saved." He was addicted to dope. That morning he received Jesus as his Savior. I'm telling you, if you looked at him, you said, "Nothing! Nothing!" He's pastoring a church up in Pennsylvania. You see, when you take your nothing and give it to Jehovah God, it becomes everything. Then lastly, the abundant life doesn't consist in how well you can live on the mountain, but it consists in how well you conduct yourself in the valley. Turn with me quickly to Romans chapter 8 as we close. Steve Robertson closed four times, I think. And Romans 8:35, who shall separate us from the love of Christ? Tribulation, distress, persecution, famine, nakedness, peril, sword. As it is written, for thy sake we're killed all the day long. We're accounted sheep for the slaughter. Nay, in the absence of all these things, we're more than conquerors through him that loved us. Is that what he says? No, that isn't what he says. It says, no, in the midst of all of these things. If you took all of them and put them together at one time, because of grace, we're more than conquerors. More than conquerors through him that loved us, for I am persuaded. I don't have time to read the rest of that. Well, yeah, I do. Neither death, life, angels, principalities, powers, things present, things to come, height, depth, or any other creature or creation shall be able to separate us from the love of God which is in Christ Jesus. And then I wanted to say, but I don't have time, that in the abundant life, sacrifice is what brings joy. Sacrifice is what brings joy. You know what? The word sacrifice makes us cringe a little bit. How could sacrifice? The Bible says in 2 Chronicles that when the sacrifice began, the song of the Lord began. And the reason I'm afraid that many of us as believers have no song is because we have no sacrifice. Have you ever really made a sacrifice for the Savior? Christian nurse was serving in a leper colony, and an American businessman had gone there just to look in that part of the world, and he walked by and saw the Christian nurse that was ministering to a leper and all of the ugliness and goes along with that terrible, dreaded disease. And the businessman walked by and said, I wouldn't do that for $1 million. And she said, and I like it so much, she said, neither would I. You got it? You got it? I wouldn't do it for $1 million, but I'd do it for my Savior. Let's bow our heads to pray. Lord, may we understand that when Jesus said, I've come that you might have life and that you might have it more abundantly, it was his definition of what the abundant life is, not ours. And I know, Lord, that when we enter into it and when we understand what it is and when the only thing that matters in us and in our lives is just pleasing and honoring the Savior, all of the peace and the power of this life will come into ours and we'll be different. May it be so in Jesus' name. Amen.
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0: Up next, a sermon from the former pastor of Campus Church, Dennis McBride, on Rejoice Pulpit.
1: Well, I hope you've come this evening with some anticipation of the touch of his hand on yours. Thank you, Quartet. That was beautiful. Would you turn to two verses with me tonight? Proverbs chapter 16 and Nehemiah chapter 2. We're going to begin in Proverbs 16. If you just find something to stick in your Bible there, Nehemiah 2, and join me in Proverbs chapter 16. Proverbs 16, let's look at verse 9. Verse 9 reads, "A man's heart deviseth his way, but the Lord directeth his steps." A man's heart deviseth his way, but the Lord directeth his steps. We read verses like that and we think, okay, those are contradictory statements. We devise our way. We read devise as though it's sort of an evil word, like we're planning and plotting and scheming. And we plan and plot and scheme, yet the Lord directs steps, meaning we're not here doing crazy stuff we shouldn't be doing, and God's constantly having to redirect us to the right path, and that's not what's being said here. These comments are not contradictory, they are complementary. They work together. Look at the words that are being used here and see if we can't get a handle on this. Heart. Man's heart. We don't use that term in that way today. When you say heart, I love you with all my heart, it's always emotion, it's always affection, it's always feeling. But this word goes much farther than that. It is the totality of the inner man himself. It is your thoughts, it is your will, plus your feelings and your affections. Your intellect is involved. It's so much more than what we consider today when we use the word heart. So what is man using? His heart, my will, my intellect, my desires, my planning, my affections and my feelings are all being used to devise my way. That means to plan. Devise is a word that means to weave or to fabricate. It involves the entire mental process of planning. So what am I doing? I'm using the entire inner man, and I am fabricating, and I am weaving, and I am planning, and I am pursuing, and I am reaching, and I have vision, and I have goals in my life. And what's God doing while I'm doing all that? He's directing my steps, which is a much different idea. To establish, to prepare, to make certain. So with everything that's in me, I am looking ahead, I am planning, I am dreaming, I have vision, I'm trying to make things happen, I know where I am at point A, and I'm trying to get to point B, and I'm working out and weaving and fabricating all those things that I'm going to have to do in order to get from where I am to where I want to be. And while I'm doing all that, God's directing my steps. He's making it happen. He's making it certain. He's making it concrete. And those two thoughts are not contradictory. They are complementary. And I don't know of any place in the Word of God where that is more clearly seen than Nehemiah chapter 2. Would you join me there? Nehemiah chapter 2. Much fertile ground about the thought from Proverbs 16 in Nehemiah chapter 2. Look at how God's directing and Nehemiah's devising are intertwined to come out to something that was absolutely perfect in a sermon entitled, "And It Came to Pass." Follow me, would you, as I read the first four verses of chapter 2 of Nehemiah. "It came to pass in a month Nisan, in the 20th year of Artaxerxes the king, that wine was before him, and I took up the wine and gave it to the king. Now I had not been before time sad in his presence. Wherefore the king said unto me, 'Why is thy countenance sad, seeing thou art not sick? This is nothing else but sorrow of heart.' Then I was very sore afraid. and said unto the king, let the king live forever. Why should not my countenance be sad when the city, the place of my father's sepulchres, lieth waste, and the gates thereof are consumed with fire? And the king said unto me, for what dost thou make request? So I prayed to the God of heaven. God directed in every step of this whole process of Nehemiah being informed of what's going on in Jerusalem, being burdened by it, spending all that time in prayer and fasting and weeping. And now we come to the day beginning, and it came to pass, that God's about to do something absolutely miraculous. Look at God's directing. Look at the season, the supper, the sorrow, and the soliciting. The season. It's Nisan. It's in the 20th year of Artaxerxes. You think we're throwing these things in there just for historical reference, but it's not. These are very

between when he found out and something was actually done about it would have caused great pessimism in several people. It may have caused pessimism in Nehemiah himself. He's been praying and weeping and fasting for 4 months. What about his relatives? The Word of God tells us in chapter 1 that his brethren brought him news. What are his brethren thinking? I guess our impassioned plea to Nehemiah to do something about the condition of Jerusalem fell on deaf ears. It appears nothing constructive is actually going to happen. They're wondering what exactly is the holdup. And they're probably depressed about that and extremely pessimistic. Proverbs chapter 13 says, "Hope deferred maketh the heart sick." That just happens because we're very impatient people. We want things now. But faith recognizes something. That long delay and the delay in your life needs to be seen as God directing, and the season matters. Faith recognizes that delays in answers to prayer are not denials. They make the answer more profitable to us. Delays in answers to prayer are not denials. They make that answer more profitable when it finally comes. Well, what do you mean? Well, let's look at the profit from the delay. It was a good thing. Nehemiah needed to have his specifics in place. Think about it. If the day the relative had come and said, "Boy, it's terrible, the walls are down, the gates are burned, our people are reproached, it's a terrible thing." What if he had run straight to the king that day and said, "Oh, king, I have just received information about Jerusalem, and this is wrong, and this is wrong, and this is wrong." And the king says, "Okay, fine. What do you want to do?" He wouldn't have known. He would have stood there and said, "Something. I want to do something about it." And the king would have said, "Well, you know, forget it. Without a plan, I'm not interested." He had to get his specifics figured out. He couldn't have run to the king with a disjointed and vague request. So God just put him off. Much profit came from that. He used those 4 months to prepare. Number one, Nehemiah. He used that 4 months to prepare the king. He used that 4 months to prepare the people in Jerusalem that are going to be doing the work. God's putting everybody together on his timetable. What Nehemiah is attempting is nothing short of history making. Daniel's 70 weeks, this time clock on Israel that starts and stops, begins with the rebuilding of Jerusalem. God has a timetable, and it's not Nehemiah's, it's God's. And he has a timetable in our life, and it's not our timetable, it's his. Don't run ahead of him. Take those delays as profitable times. This king, Artaxerxes, had stopped the work of building the walls. That's back in the book of Ezra. Some people had informed the king that this is a seditious city, and if these walls are built, it will be in rebellion against the king. Go back and check the records, and you'll find this city is known as a seditious and rebellious people. And sure enough, he went back and checked the records and found that to be true, and he stopped the rebuilding of the walls in Ezra. That's interesting. He stopped it, by the way, with force and power, the Word of God tells us. And then he wrote a proclamation that city was not to be rebuilt until, and I quote Ezra 4:21, "until another commandment shall be given from me." There's a loophole. There's a way out. But this is the law of the Medes and Persians. You don't make a commandment here and very quickly turn around and make another one that contradicts it. Their laws were supposed to stand forever. The king is going to need a reason to change that law. He's going to need something that gives him a reason to go back on what had been his previous word. That took time. History tells us that at this time, Syria and Egypt both rebelled against King Artaxerxes. Well, what lies between Syria and Egypt is Judah. In the intervening months, events have taken place that now have placed in the heart of the king the idea that it might be good now to have a fortified city in that region that's loyal to, faithful to, and friendly to

0: the crown. There was much profit in the delay. It profited Nehemiah. It profited the whole relationship. It profited the heart of the king to be more willing to speak to him about this in a positive manner when he finally brought it up. Delays in our life are there by God, and he's directing. Do you see God directing in the season? See God directing in the supper. There was a woman there. Look at verse 6. The king said unto me, the queen also sitting by him. Well, why would he throw that in there? It's the only time in the book of Nehemiah the queen's even mentioned. And it was very advantageous that she was there. You know, I don't know if you noticed this or not. Men act better when women are around. Have you noticed that? Her presence made him more amiable, made him a little more compassionate, made him more open to the conversation. And this is the only time she's mentioned it. I'm so glad that she was actually there. God arranged the situation to make the king's attitude more favorable. I can see her now. As Nehemiah is bringing his petition to the king, and the king is sort of shifting in an uncomfortable manner, like, well, I don't know if I really like where this conversation's going, and she is elbowing him. Or like my wife does me in a restaurant. She reaches over and squeezes my knee when I'm saying something I shouldn't be saying. Her presence made a difference at that meal. He noticed it. He picked up on it. And he puts in parentheses, the queen also sitting by him. God puts the right people in the right place at the right time to bring about the right circumstances, and it's his directing that does that in our life. But the supper not only had a woman present, the supper had worth. This was just another meal. Now, how long has Nehemiah been with the king, and how many suppers has he served? How many times has he filled the king's cup? How many times has he sampled his food? How many times has he stood there and listened to conversation, private and state conversations, with great patience, like a servant should? It was just another meal. And I'm sure when he went to that meal, he didn't really understand what God was going to do and the way he was going to fling the doors open for him. This was a supper that changed history. This supper laid the foundation for the day of Christ's triumphal entry into Jerusalem. This is not just some ordinary everyday supper. This supper changed the course of history. And God was doing the directing. Why is it we assume somehow that God only works in the big things, and we don't see God working in the everyday things, the mundane things, the run-of-the-mill things in our life? But God does work in those things in our life. And those things that seem just everyday and actually maybe a little boring and not quite so exciting, God's in those things. And he works in our life. And he directs in our life, and he teaches us, and he molds us. And with the mundane, do what you need to do today things in life, God prepares us for wonderful things in his service. He was directing in a supper that was worth something. Be prepared and be alert. He moves in miraculous ways at any moment and in any situation. God's directing in the season. God's directing in the supper. Look at God's directing in the sorrow. Look at the greatness of his sorrow. To display sadness in front of the king was a very dangerous thing. I found it very interesting as to why that was true. It's hard for us to imagine a leader as absolutely self-absorbed as a Persian king would have been. The belief is that if you are in my presence, it is such a joy to be in my presence, you should be giggly silly just to be here. And if you're not, does that imply that somehow you have something against the king? You're displeased in some way with the king. And for you not to be just thrilled to be in my presence, what does that imply? Might you have negative devices in your mind toward the king? If you're not thrilled to be in my presence, then why aren't you thrilled to be in my presence? He said he had not up to that point ever been sad in the king's presence, and that was a good thing. The interesting thing about the sadness was he had fasted and prayed so long, the burden could not be hidden. I do not believe that Nehemiah is being petulant, that he's not trying to show the sadness on his face to get the king's attention with his sadness. I believe the man has prayed so much, he's wept so much, he's fasted so much, he's been burdened so much, and he's fought it off. I had not before time been sad in his presence. He was able to hide it, to mask it, to get up from his prayer time and wipe the tears off his face and get himself together and go in the presence of the king and be happy and joyous. Oh, king, live forever. And no one noticed anything. But the burden is building so strong in his life. I don't think he's even aware that his countenance is not what it had been. But God was, and God was directing in all of this. Nehemiah expressed his fear. He had right to. Verse 2, last phrase, "Then I was very sore afraid." You know why? Because he had seen people hauled out of the presence of the king and executed immediately for not being happy in his presence. Now, most husbands in this room would love to have that kind of power over their wife, or wives over their husbands. You will be thrilled to be in my presence. The weight on his heart was so great it couldn't be hidden. But God had caused the burden to be seen on his face. God is directing. Look at the discerning of the sorrow. The king says to him, "Why is thy countenance sad, seeing thou art not sick?" Well, how did he know he wasn't sick? Well, you have to get the picture. He looks at his face. He realizes something's wrong with Nehemiah tonight. And some other servant walks by and he says, "Hey, Nehemiah not feeling well tonight? Is he sick?" He found out he wasn't sick. He says, why are you looking sad tonight? I know you're not sick. What seems to be the problem? He discerned the look on his face. This king had compassion and he had perception. By the way, is God directing? Yes. The history of Persian monarchs tells us that this particular king was one of the more gracious, more magnanimous kings that ever served on the Persian throne. God is directing every step of the way. Verse 3, what did he say to him? I said, "Let the king live forever." That was saving his life. I'm not upset with you, you know. Long live the king. "Why should not my countenance be sad when the city, the place of my father's sepulchres, lieth waste, and the gates thereof are consumed with fire?" Very interesting response. Many Persians did not honor the grave. There were huge populations in the Persian Empire, a very diverse empire, by the way, that did not bury their dead. They practiced something very akin to what our Native Americans used to practice, where they just put their dead loved ones out open to the weather and to the fowls of the air, and they just decayed there. Many, many Persians felt that way, but Artaxerxes was different. He happened to be part, another large part of the Persian population that honored the dead, built monuments to them, took care of those monuments, honored their forefathers with great love and affection and forethought and money. So when Nehemiah looks at him and says, I'm upset because the city, the place of the sepulchres of my fathers, lieth waste, he touched something in the king that would have meant something to him, as God directs and directs and directs and directs in this beautiful, beautiful story. He directed the season, the supper of the sorrow. Look how God directed in the soliciting. Verse 4, he asked a very pointed question. "The king said unto me, for what dost thou make request?" How wonderfully God has worked. Nehemiah was fearful to approach the king. It took him 4 months. He didn't know how to ask the king this. He didn't know if he should or not. He's asking God to bless him. Look at that last verse there in chapter 1. I pray thee, thy servant, this day, and grant him mercy in the sight of this man, for I was the king's cupbearer. He's begging God for mercy with this king. He doesn't know what's going to happen. He doesn't know exactly when it's going to happen or how it's going to happen. And what did God do? At the moment of his greatest fear, I was sore afraid, when he was just absolutely kind of panicking in his heart, what did God do? God turned the whole coin over and said, I'm not even going to let you ask. I'm going to make the king ask. What do you want? For what are you making request? What is it that you need? And he turned the whole thing in Nehemiah's favor. God solicits our requests. He asks us to bring our petitions to him. He asks us over and over again, what do you want? Ask and it shall be given. Seek and ye shall find. Knock and it shall be opened unto you. Come boldly. Find grace in time of need. God directed and directed and directed in the season. The timing was right. In the supper, the right people were there. In the sorrow that the king could see on his face, on the soliciting, the king is now asking the question, not Nehemiah. And God directed and directed and directed and directed. Now look at the devising. Look at Nehemiah and his devising as we read verses 4-9. The king said unto me, for what dost thou make request? So I prayed to the God of heaven, and I said unto the king, if it please the king, and if thy servant have found favor in thy sight, that thou would send me into Judah, unto the city of my father's sepulchres, that I may build it. And the king said unto me, the queen also sitting by him, for how long shall thy journey be, and when wilt thou return? So it pleased the king to send me, and I set him a time. Moreover, I said unto the king, if it please the king, let letters be given me to the governors beyond the river, that they may convey me over till I come unto Judah, and a letter unto Asaph, the keeper of the king's forest, that he may give me timber to make beams for the gates of the palace, which appertaineth to the house, and for the wall of the city, and for the house that I shall enter into. And the king granted me according to the good hand of my God upon me. Then I came to the governors beyond the river and gave them the king's letters. Now the king had sent captains of the army and horsemen with me. Look at the devising of Nehemiah. We've seen God's directing. We don't know the content of the prayer. We're looking at a prayer, the particulars, and the pleasing. We have no idea what he prayed. He just said he prayed. I know this about the prayer. It was spontaneous and it was short. That much we know. The spontaneous nature of the prayer comes out of the prayer that Nehemiah had spent with God. This is an arrow prayer. It's directed as a knee jerk. It's a flash prayer. It's, oh God, help me. You've been there. You've walked into class and they started passing out papers and you remembered it was test day and you forgot. You've been there. You're driving home. You're thinking, what a beautiful day. And It's Thursday, it's the 8th of the 8th. Oh my goodness, it's my anniversary. We've all been there, have we not? The spontaneous nature of the prayer, Lord help me, grew out of something. And we need to understand this, that quick, God help me, reaching quickly and with great passion and need to God is born out of the crucible of hours on your knees. Nehemiah had spent so much time with God and their conversation was so one-on-one. It was so warm. It was so father to son that in the midst of this need, when the king shoots this request at him, what are you making requests for? His heart leaps to God and says, now's the time. You've got to help me. We've talked about this for 4 months. Give me the words to say. It was spontaneous, but it came out of time he had spent with God. And we think we can just reach to God quickly and snatch these prayers to him and not spend lengthy time with him. And it's important. We have access to the throne at any time we have a need, but that access is so much more comfortable when we've spent time at the throne. It was spontaneous, but it came out of the crucible of wrestling with God. Men who don't spend much time in prayer in calm times don't spend time in prayer in critical times. His prayer was short. He didn't have a lot of time. The king's not going to wait. I can't see Nehemiah, excuse me just a minute, and he sets the wine flask down and falls down on his knees and begins to pray. The king is not going to wait for him to beseech God while the king sits there and taps his foot. I ask you a question. I need an answer. It was short, it was desperate, and it was with an immediate need. Think about Peter for a moment. Peter, bless his heart, only one that got out of the boat, and he steps out of the boat on the water, and he's walking on the water, and it's a miraculous thing. And then the Word of God tells us suddenly he began to pay more attention to the wind and the storm and the waves than he did the Lord, and he began to sink. Now, if Peter were a long prayer, he would have drowned that night. Can you see that? O God and Father of the universe, thou who made the angels, makes the wind, creates the wind, it's gone. Peter's prayer was short to the point. Lord, save me. That's all he had time for. It was spontaneous. It was short. There's the prayer. Do you pray? We're talking about our devising and God's directing. Do you pray? Is prayer part of your devising? Is asking God to bless and lead and help and guide, is that part of your planning? Is that part of your weaving? Is it part of your manufacturing? Is it part of your plan that you pray? It was Nehemiah's. Look at the particulars, verses 5 to 8. He gives particulars. His request is divided into sending and supplying. Send me. Lord, I pray you'd send me. Now, he's well prepared for the king's question. He has studied the problem. He thought it out. He knew what his specific needs would be. The delay of 4 months has greatly helped him. He has not wasted his time. He's been planning on serving God. He needed several things. One, a commission. If it please the king, if thy servant have found favor in thy sight, that thou would send me unto Judah. He had to be sent. He couldn't just go. He couldn't just step out of court life and go to Judah and make something happen. He knew he had to have a commission. The king had to send him. If he's not going to be sent, he's not going to be effective. He knew that. He had to have permission to give up his present position. Now you think about that. You couldn't be in the king's presence unless you were joyful. Nehemiah is not only sad, he's asking to be removed from the king's presence. He needed that. He needed the king to put his hand of blessing on this, or it simply wasn't going to happen. He needed permission to pass through the provinces. People coming through are going to be checked. Why are you here? Show me your papers. What are you planning on doing? You look like you're important. Why are you here? You've got to have papers. He has to have a letter. Those governors have to put him up and feed him and his entourage as he's traveling from Shushan over to Jerusalem. He's going to have many, many needs along the way. He had to have a letter to prove, I am the king's emissary. I am here to do the king's business. Take care of me as you would take care of the king. And he asked for those letters. He thought that through. He asked for something else. It's implied. He asked that he could rebuild the walls. Now, here's implied in that is, are you willing, king, to rescind and reverse your order that these walls not be built? I need you to do that for me, or it can't happen. He had to have the sending. He had to have a supplying. He needed supplies to do the job. Look at verse 8. Letter unto Asaph, the keeper of the king's forest, that he may give me timber to make beams. Well, think about that a minute. He's a cupbearer of the king. He really doesn't know a whole lot about politics back over here near Jerusalem. This is a king's forest somewhere near Jerusalem, but he did his homework. He got in and checked the records. When I get to Jerusalem, I'm going to have lumber. Where am I going to get the lumber? Okay, hey, here's a king's forest. Who's in charge of that? This guy named Asaph. I got to be ready. When the king asked me, I got to give him his name. I need a letter for him as well. None of that would have taken place if on a knee-jerk reaction, he had flown to the king the day he heard about Jerusalem and just asked him to let him do something. His particulars were there, lined up and in his mind. And God does not smile on our lack of planning. He doesn't. It's wrong to not plan, to not prepare, to not think ahead, and then expect God to bail you out when you've done no planning and you've done no praying and you've done no providing. If you could have, college student, worked this summer, but you decided you'd rather hang out with your buddies at the lake, if you could have had a job, but you decided you'd just vegetate for the summer, don't be upset when your school bill doesn't get paid. God expects us to plan. If you are looking at your neighbor across the street and you're wishing in your heart, I wish that man would come to Christ. I wish he would know the Lord. He needs the Lord. But you're not willing to plan a situation where you can present God's truth to him in a loving, efficient way. Don't expect that man to come to Christ. He expects us, God expects us to plan, to work, to do everything we can do, to live like it all depends upon us, and to pray like it all depends upon Him. Much lazy behavior leads to God's name being reproached when God's people don't plan and yet expect God to provide. When the king asked, "What do you want?" Nehemiah had his answer. He had devised that. Look at the pleasing with me. The pleasing. It pleased, verse 6 says, it pleased the king to send me. Can you imagine? Can you imagine? The greatness of this. 4 months I've been on my face praying, fasting, weeping, asking God to help this take place, asking God to make it happen. Can you imagine the complete and absolute joy on the heart of Nehemiah when he could pick up a pen and write, "It pleased the king to send me. Let the doves loose." This was a day of rejoicing. This was a day of tremendous relief on the heart of this man. It pleased the king to send me. The greatness of it is hard for us to even grasp. Proverbs 21 says, "The king's heart's in the hand of the Lord. As the rivers of water, he turneth it whithersoever he will." As the rivers of water is an agricultural term, and it simply means an irrigation ditch. And what's he saying? Here's the king. The king is the source, because God made him the source of these things that Nehemiah needs. And all that's flowing in certain directions. And at the appropriate time, God just took a shovel and threw a big old clump of dirt in front of that irrigation ditch and carved another one out so all of these resources wouldn't flow that way anymore, but they'd flow to Nehemiah. It pleased the king to send me. What a rejoicing comment in his life. What's he doing? He was given permission to build the walls. He was made governor. Chapter 5 tells us that he's made governor of Judah. He was given supplies. He was given a leave of absence. The king didn't tell him, "Okay, fine, I'll let you go, but you can only be gone for 3 months. And after 3 months, you come back." The king looked at him and said, "How long will you be gone?" Set a time. He allowed Nehemiah to determine when he would come back from this project. When God leads, everything falls into place. When God directs and we devise and we're seeking His face and we want to do His will, the outcome is perfect. Because God is good and God knows what He's doing. He even provided more than he needed. In verse 9, he provided him with an armed escort. He didn't ask for that. And God does that to us. He gives us exceedingly abundantly above all that we think or ask. The greatness of the pleasing. the amazing nature of the heart of the king to be turned completely to Nehemiah and go do that that's on your heart. Look at the grounds for the pleasing. Those who are experiencing spiritual success are people who are found to have very similar attributes. They are people of character and they are people of faithfulness. And so was Nehemiah. Because he was the man he was, the king's heart was already bent toward him. You can't tell me there wasn't love and affection in the king's heart when he looked at Nehemiah and said, what are you asking for? Just tell me. He loved this man. He appreciated this man. He'd watched his consistency. He knew his character. He had been the beneficiary of his faithfulness. And there's something about the grounds of the pleasing that we need to see, and that's that Nehemiah was what he was supposed to be. God will seldom work through those that aren't diligent. He seldom works through those that aren't dedicated or faithful. He was all of those things. If you don't do a good job for your boss, don't expect your boss to look upon you with favor. Character matters. It is part of the devising. It is part of getting ourselves in a place where God can use us, that we are what we're supposed to be. That we work hard and we trust and we're diligent and we're thankful and we praise Him for all the things He's given to us. And whatever He gives us is a blessing to us. And our thankfulness rings true in His ear. And we work to praise Him and honor Him. Success in God's eyes is the sum total of your faithfulness. And part of the devising of Nehemiah was that Nehemiah was what he was supposed to be every day he was supposed to be. Look at the gratitude of the pleasing. Verse 8, he knows who he's thanking. Letter unto Asaph, the keeper of the king's forest, that he may give me timber to make beams. All these things that pertain, look at the last phrase, and the king granted me according to the good hand of my God upon me. There was gratitude in the pleasing. It pleased the king to send him, and he was so very thankful to God that it was. His circumstances worked out. All of his devising was successful. But he recognized the king's only an agent. The king was only an instrument. Nehemiah recognized that God was doing the directing as he was doing the devising. A verse that we quote many times from this pulpit, Psalm 37, delight thyself in the Lord and he shall give thee desires of thine heart. Commit thy way unto the Lord, trust also in him and he shall bring it to pass. I see devising and I see directing in that verse. What's the devising? We delight. We commit. We trust. What does God do? He directs. He brings it to pass. And in this man's life, and it came to pass in the month Nisan, in the 20th year of the reign of Artaxerxes. It pleased the king to send me. A man's heart deviseth his way, but the Lord directeth his steps. Let me ask you a question tonight. Where's your weakness? Where's your need? Is your need directing? Have you not sought His face? Have you not asked God to direct? Are you doing everything on your own? Or is your weakness the fact that you're not devising? You're dumping everything in God's lap and you're not doing anything to make a difference in your life or anybody else's life or to prepare for a future life of service to the king. Our weakness could be either one, but the beauty of it is when we love him and we seek him and we look into his face and say, Father, I want to serve you. I'm going to work and I'm going to weave and I'm going to fabricate and I'm going to plan and I'm going to make my life exactly what it needs to be for you. And I ask you to direct my steps. When we do that, it is perfect. And God's will is a beautiful thing to behold. I'm going to ask you to do something with me tonight. If you just bow your head for a moment, close your eyes. Say, here's my problem. My problem is I'm doing all the devising. I'm doing all of the planning. I'm not praying and begging God to do what God can do in my life. I'm going to step back a little. I'm going to let God do the directing that God wants to do. I'm not going to become lazy, but I'm going to lean more on Him. I'm going to let Him know I recognize His good hand upon me. I'm doing so much. I'm not allowing God to do anything. Is that true in your life? If that's true in your life, would you just lift your hand? Let me pray for you. I'm doing it all. I'm not letting Him. Thank you. God bless you. You can put those hands down. What about this? I'm not doing anything. I'm sitting here expecting God to bless me. I'm not working hard. I'm not weaving. I'm not fabricating. I'm not doing everything in my power to be everything that I need to be so that God can direct me. That's my problem. I sit here and wait on God to do something. And I'm not doing what I ought to be doing. Is that your problem? Would you raise your hand? Just raise your hand and say, that's my weakness. Would you pray for me? Heavenly Father, we thank You for the Word of God, and we thank You for this beautiful story in Nehemiah 2. Lord, give us the gumption and the courage and the energy and the desire and the passion to devise. May we pray and work and do everything in our power that our life might honor and glorify You. And I pray, Father, at the same moment we'd step back and look into Your face and say, Father, direct, lead, work all these things out as only You can do. We love You, we praise You, we thank You that You direct. Give us the strength to devise that our life might count. Father, we ask You, if it would please You, send us. Send us, Father. In Christ's name we ask it. Amen.
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2: Colossians chapter 4, verse number 17. Colossians 4, verse 17. And say to Archippus, take heed to the ministry which thou hast received in the Lord, that thou fulfill it. This is going to be somewhat of a springboard text for us. We want to focus on the word ministry. We see it here in this text, and we'll see it in several other places tonight. But listen to it again. Take heed to the ministry which thou hast received in the Lord, that thou fulfill it. Father, we're grateful for the opportunity tonight to again look at the Word of God. And Lord, our hearts rejoice because we know, Holy Spirit, that You long to and You desire to teach us things tonight that can help us, tonight and tomorrow and every day that You give us breath. So help us to be open to that. I pray we would honor You in how we listen, and I pray You'd help us to follow You in what we learn tonight. And we ask this in Jesus' name, amen. Thinking of that simple word ministry, let me give you two scenarios that maybe would be somewhat familiar to you. Ted is going off to Bible college, and while he's there, he's going to study for the ministry. We've heard that before, haven't we? Here's another scenario. Jim and Betty have come forward to surrender their lives to the ministry. So pray for them that God will open the door where they can now serve Him. The word ministry is what I'd like to draw your attention to, and the message will be framed around three questions tonight. Question number one, what is the ministry? Question number two, who is responsible for the ministry? And question number three, is the ministry even worth doing? So let's start with our first question. Number one, what is the ministry? Is it going off to Bible college? Is it going to the mission field, whether foreign or even here locally at home? Is being involved in the ministry mean that geographically you have to move somewhere or go somewhere else? Two verses that I'd like to share with you. These would be familiar, I think. Acts 1, verse 8. But you shall receive power after that the Holy Ghost has come upon you, and ye shall be witnesses unto me both in Jerusalem and in all Judea and in Samaria and unto the uttermost part of the earth. Matthew 28, 19 and 20, often called the Great Commission. And usually we think of that as, you know, if the Lord calls you to be a missionary, you need to embrace this passage in Matthew. Here are the verses. Go ye therefore and teach all nations, baptizing them in the name of the Father and of the Son and of the Holy Ghost, teaching them to observe all things whatsoever I have commanded you. And lo, I'm with you alway, even unto the end of the world. Amen. I'd like to submit to you tonight two things to answer the question of what is the ministry. First off, the ministry has to be winning people and growing people. Now, I think you know that. Matter of fact, I remember even as a college student, I was taught that. And that really is what the ministry is about. And Acts 1 and the Matthew 28 passage, I think, begin to unfold that for us. But the ministry must be winning people and growing people. Now, let me share with you two examples of this. Turn, if you would, to Acts chapter number 12, and we'll find the word ministry again here. Acts and the 12th chapter, we're going to read about Barnabas and Saul in Acts chapter number 12. Acts 12, and when you find it, we're going to look together at verse number 25. Acts 12, verse 25. I don't know that it would take a whole lot of convincing to get you to believe that the ministry is winning people and growing people, but rather than be naive about that, I'll take it for granted that you don't agree, and I want you to show you why we come to that conclusion from the Word of God. So Acts 12, verse number 25. And Barnabas and Saul returned from Jerusalem, where they had fulfilled their, here's the word, ministry, and took with them John, whose surname was Mark. So we learn from Acts 12, 25, that Barnabas and Saul, while in Jerusalem, were doing the ministry. So perhaps if we found out exactly what they did in Jerusalem, we'd have a better idea of understanding that the ministry is winning people and growing people. So you're in chapter 12. Just turn one chapter back to Acts 11 and notice verse number 22. Acts 11, verse 22. Finding out what the ministry was that both Barnabas and Saul were involved with there in Jerusalem. Acts 11, verse 22. Then tidings of these things came unto the ears of the church which was in Jerusalem. They sent forth Barnabas that he should go as far as Antioch, who when he came and had seen the grace of God, was glad and exhorted them all. I have underlined in my Bible the words exhorted them all, and I just have off to the side, that's growing people. You're encouraging believers, you're exhorting them to do what's right. But let's read further. That with purpose of heart they would cleave unto the Lord. For he was a good man and full of the Holy Ghost, verse 24, and of faith, and much people was added unto the Lord. I have that underlined in my Bible, and just off to the side, I have winning people. So he was exhorting those to love the Lord more who already knew the Lord, and people were being added unto the Lord, so people were being saved. Verse 26. And when he had found him, he brought him unto Antioch, and it came to pass that a whole year they assembled themselves with the church and taught much people. So there you have them, growing people. So just real simple, in Acts 12, we learned that they were involved in the ministry while in Jerusalem. And then we learned that while they were there, they were growing God's people and they were winning people to the Lord. So the ministry is winning people and growing people. Turn to Acts chapter 20, if you would. And let's notice verse 24. Acts 20 and verse number 24. We'll find the word ministry once again here in this passage. Acts chapter 20, dealing with the Apostle Paul, verse number 24. But none of these things move me, neither count I my life dear unto myself, so that I might finish my course with joy and the ministry which I have received of the Lord Jesus to testify the gospel of the grace of God. So even following the term ministry there, you find that he was testifying the gospel of the grace of God. So that's winning people, telling people about the Lord Jesus Christ, about the grace of God. But let's notice some verses prior to verse 24, verse 20. And how I kept back nothing that was profitable unto you, but have showed you and have taught you publicly and from house to house. That could be growing people. That could be winning people. It probably was a combination of both. Verse 21, testifying both to the Jews and also to the Greeks, repentance toward God and faith toward our Lord Jesus Christ. And then you get down to verse 24, and he categorizes that as his ministry. So very simply put, the ministry is winning people and growing people, pointing people to the Lord Jesus Christ and encouraging those who know the Lord Jesus Christ to live for him and also to point other people to the Lord Jesus Christ. Again, I think you may have known that, but I wanted you to know that it's not just something that somebody came up with. It really is scriptural. The ministry involves winning people and growing people. Now, just remember that as we move on. That's the first answer to what is the ministry. The second answer is this. The ministry is work. The ministry is work. Turn to Ephesians chapter 4, if you would, and let's notice verse number 11. Ephesians chapter 4 and verse 11. The ministry is work. So number one, the ministry is winning people and growing people. Number two, the ministry is work. Look at Ephesians 4 and verse number 11. And he gave some apostles and some prophets and some evangelists, and some pastors and teachers for the perfecting of the saints for the work of the ministry. The word work there has to do with doing something, an act or a deed. Here's another word that's often used in close relation to this, the word labor. You're laboring in the work. You're laboring in the ministry. Labor means to toil or to be weary. I think for this day and age, somehow, some way, we have bred a generation of lazy Christians who don't want to do the ministry. And one of the reasons is this: it's work. It really is. If you remember the passage where the children were coming to the Lord Jesus Christ, and the disciples were, and I'm just paraphrasing this, kind of saying, hey, somebody get these kids. What are these kids doing around here? And the Lord said, hey, suffer the little children to come unto me. I think one of the reasons the disciples thought that is because they thought, look, we don't have time to take care of these kids because that's a lot of work. And it is. But the ministry is work. Have you ever tried to disciple somebody after they've been won to the Lord? That's hard work. Their schedule doesn't always match up with yours. They're not always as interested as you are. And because we don't realize that if we're going to do the ministry, it's work, we let those people fall by the wayside. Well, you know, if they're not that interested, I'm not going to waste my time on them. Well, I think you would if you understood that the ministry is winning people, the ministry is growing people, and the ministry is work. It takes work to go out on visitation, doesn't it? It does. It takes work. It takes effort for you to arrange your schedule. I know everybody's busy. That's no secret. And to find the time necessary to put yourself in an environment where you can be out there sharing with people the good news of salvation takes work. And you probably think through this in your brain. And you say, nope, that's okay. I'm tired enough from other things. I don't want to get too tired doing the work of the ministry. You know, even for a service like this to take place tonight, somebody's pushing buttons behind the scenes. Somebody's making things go. It's a lot of work. It is. And the ministry is work. And I want to remind you tonight of this simple truth. It's a good work, friend. It is. It's worth being a part of. There's no room for laziness when it comes to the ministry because the stakes are too great. What is at stake is well worth any sweat, any effort that you can give to it, and it's going to take work. It is. The Bible says, to whom much is given, much is required. Can I remind you tonight that we've been given eternal life? Undeserved. We have not even scratched the surface of meriting the eternal life that God has given to us. And I say to you, we've been given much. Therefore, we ought give ourselves to sharing that message with other people. And that's work. Ecclesiastes 9, verse 10 says, whatsoever thy hand findeth to do, do it with all thy might. For there is no work, nor device, nor knowledge, nor wisdom in the grave, whither thou goest. John Rice penned these lyrics. So little time, the harvest will be over. Our reaping done, we reapers taken home. Now's the time to do the work of the ministry. So what is the ministry? It must be winning people, it must be growing people, and it's work. Question number two, who does the ministry? Who's responsible for this work of the ministry? I don't know if you're still in Ephesians chapter 4, but let's notice those verses again, Ephesians 4, 11 and 12. Who's responsible to do the work of the ministry? Ephesians 4, 11, and he gave some apostles and some prophets and some evangelists and some pastors and teachers for the perfecting of the saints, for the work of the ministry, for the edifying of the body of Christ. Let me tell you what this passage, first off, is not saying. This passage in Ephesians is not saying that he, that is Christ, gave some to be apostles and some prophets and some evangelists and some pastors and teachers. Number one, for the perfecting of the saints. Number two, for the work of the ministry. Number three, for the edifying of the body of Christ. That is not what the passage is saying at all. The passage is saying this. He gave some apostles and some prophets and some evangelists and some pastors and teachers for the perfecting of the saints for the work of the ministry, for the edifying of the body of Christ. It is not the sole responsibility of a pastor or an evangelist or, to keep in line with the passage in Ephesians, a prophet or an apostle, it is not their sole responsibility to do the work of the ministry. It is their responsibility to stir up God's people, those would be the saints, for the work of the ministry, for the edifying of the body of Christ. And so, if you're a born-again child of God, it is your responsibility to do the ministry. In the traveling that we do, which is inherent to our ministry as an evangelist, there are multitudes of times where we're at a given church and there's the mindset that says, soul winning, discipleship, that's the pastor's responsibility. Now I'm telling you, that is absolutely wicked. It really is. It's not right. It never will be right. It has never been the responsibility of one given individual to reach everybody in an area. Number one, because the Bible doesn't teach that. Number two, logically, it's not possible. Just from a logistical standpoint, there's no way that one man can do that. You know people that your pastor doesn't even know. That makes sense? You know unsaved people, you know people who are saved but are far from the Lord, that Dr. Jackson may never meet this side of eternity. And it is your responsibility as a child of God to be involved in this work of the ministry. 2 Corinthians talks about the fact that God has given to us the ministry of reconciliation. You find that in 2 Corinthians 5 and verse number 18. The word reconciled simply means to be thoroughly changed to a standard. Let's turn to the 2 Corinthians passage. 2 Corinthians 5 and verse number 18. And notice it if you would. 2 Corinthians 5, verse number 18. Who is responsible to do the ministry? I submit to you, the Word of God is crystal clear on this. It is the responsibility of every believer, every child of God. 2 Corinthians 5, 18. And all things are of God, who hath reconciled us to himself by Jesus Christ, and hath given to us the ministry of reconciliation. That's why I think that word ministry is a little tricky sometimes. Oh, no. Somebody says, I'm not a preacher. I'm not in the ministry. No. I'm not a preacher's wife. I'm not a missionary. I'm not in the ministry. I think maybe there's just perhaps a lack of understanding what the ministry is. If you're saved, the moment you trusted Jesus Christ, you were enlisted into the ministry. You were. And the ministry that we have is called the ministry of reconciliation. Again, the word means to be thoroughly changed to a standard. And you notice that it is Jesus Christ who reconciles people to God. And God's standard, don't let this scare you, but God's standard is perfection. It is. You can't go to heaven if you're not perfect. God doesn't change the rules for us. You say, Brother Coyle, how can I be perfect? You can only be perfect through the finished work of the Lord Jesus Christ. There is no other way. Turn sometime, not now, Colossians 1, 21 and 22. It talks about how we stand before God positionally in Christ, perfect. So do you know that people can be made perfect before God by trusting Jesus Christ? And so it is our responsibility as a believer then to point people to the Lord Jesus Christ. Here's a familiar verse in the same passage, verse 20. Now then, we are ambassadors for Christ. In other words, we are ambassadors of the King of Kings with a message. It's not our message. It's just a message that has been entrusted to us. It's our responsibility. It's our ministry. And the message is salvation. And this is the ministry of every believer. This is what we should live for. Let's go back to one of our opening scenarios, illustrations. Jim and Betty, you remember them? Well, Jim is still employed by Tri-State Electric. And Betty still holds a position as an RN at the Baptist Hospital in town. And both are doing the work of the ministry like never before. You see, Jim has seen 5 co-workers saved, while Betty has had a Bible study with 7 neighborhood ladies who've come to know the Lord. And they're doing the ministry. Jim's never going to stand behind a pulpit. Betty perhaps will never open the Word of God in a church-type setting. Ah, but make no mistake about it, friend. They're doing the ministry. They're winning people and growing people. And I submit to you tonight, this is the very reason that God gives us breath to do the ministry. You say, Brother Coyle, I'm not good at it. Well, get good at it. There's no excuse. There's no legitimate excuse. You're saved. You're blood bought. You're on your way to heaven. You ask the sweet Lord Jesus to help you every day with the ministry. You know, what benefit is it to do well at the workplace, wherever that might be, and yet not give any effort to seeing people come to know the Lord Jesus Christ, or to growing those that do know the Lord Jesus Christ. It is all in vain if we don't work in the ministry. Priscilla Owens penned these words: "We have heard the joyful sound. Jesus saves. Jesus saves. Spread the tidings all around. Jesus saves. Jesus saves. Bear the news to every land. Climb the steeps and cross the waves. Wafted on the rolling tide. Jesus

your work in the ministry? Our final question, is the ministry worth doing? Is it worth the effort? Is it worth getting involved in? The answer is a resounding yes. Psalm 126, verse 6, he that goeth forth and weepeth, bearing precious seed, shall doubtless come again, rejoicing, bringing his sheaves with him. 1 Corinthians 3:8, now he that planteth and he that watereth are one, and every man shall receive his own reward according to his own labor. Hebrews 6, verse 10, for God is not unrighteous to forget your work and labor of love, which ye have showed toward his name. Hebrews 11, 6, but without faith it's impossible to please him. For he that cometh to God must believe that he is, and that he is a rewarder of them that diligently seek him. Galatians 6, 9, let us not be weary in well-doing, for in due season we shall reap if we faint not. Can I tell you, God notices the work that you do, and it does not go unchecked, unnoticed by God. And in God's timing and God's perfect timetable, there's a reward. And that ought to be good enough for any of us who want to serve the Lord. Another reason why the ministry is worth being a part of is this, because it has a tremendous influence on other people. Can you think of Timothy and the Word of God without thinking of Paul? I mean, Timothy, to a very large extent, I'm not undermining the work of the Holy Spirit, but to a very large extent, Timothy, I don't know that I'm saying this the best way, but the fingerprints of the Apostle Paul were all over him. He influenced his life, and what a joy it had to be for Paul to be able to view this young man, Timothy, being used by the Lord, because Paul gave his life to the ministry. I grew up in a children's home in South Texas. It's been probably 6 years ago. We were holding a revival meeting down in my home church where I grew up. And in that revival service, the man who founded the children's home, his name was Buddy Owens. He attended that service. The man who raised me in the children's home, Dale Yontz, was in that service. And I'm telling you, my heart was just thrilled. Not because of me in any way, but I could not help but look at these individuals and say, Lord, it's because of these men's influence that I am able to do, to whatever degree, what I was doing that night, which was simply preaching the Word of God. I think you ought to relish the opportunity to influence the lives of other people. Few words are more powerful than that word, influence, a neighbor, a coworker. I spoke with a gentleman the other night who told me the story of how his dad came to know the Lord. And for 30 plus years now, his dad has pastored. Because there was a man who the first time he came to his door, the door was slammed in his face. But he didn't give up. He came back again. The sweet Lord Jesus saved that man. And he's a pastor, and his boy is studying tonight to be in the ministry. It's priceless, folks, I'm telling you. It just doesn't get any better than that. So Colossians 4 and verse number 17 says, take heed to the ministry which thou hast received in the Lord, that thou fulfill it. Take heed to the ministry that thou fulfill it. With our heads bowed and eyes closed, The question tonight, friend, is very simple. How many of you would say, you know, Brother Coyle, I need to get on board. I'm a born-again child of God. That's taken care of. I'm saved.

0: I'm on my way to heaven, but I'm not doing the work. And you would just say tonight, I want to work at winning people and growing people. It's a very simple question. It hasn't strayed from what the message was tonight. Brother Coyle, I need to get on board. I'm saved, but I'm not doing the work. And I want to work tonight at winning people and growing people. And without a doubt, the sweet Holy Spirit of God has touched my heart tonight. Would you acknowledge that, friend, with an uplifted hand just right where you're seated? Just hold it up. Sure. A good number of you. You may put your hands down. Look right this way if you would. In just a moment, we're going to sing the invitation hymn, Have Thine Own Way. If you need to find a songbook, it's number 816. And I wonder tonight if the Lord would lead you to do so. You'd feel compelled just to slip out from where you're seated or be standing in just a moment. Maybe you'll make your way to these stairs here or to a landing, whichever's closest, or maybe just in the quietness of where you're standing in just a moment, you would just ask the Lord to help you. You can't do the ministry by yourself. Your battery will run out very quickly because it's work. But just ask the Lord to help you. And maybe tonight, for some of you, that's just what you need to do. You say, Lord, I know nothing I've learned tonight is new or different. I just need to rededicate, refocus to the business of doing the ministry.
1: 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This is Rejoice Pulpit.
2: All right, 1 Samuel chapter 18. 1 Samuel chapter number 18. Praise the Lord for Dr. and Mrs. Jaffe. Praise the Lord for their ministry, their spirit. Tonight, my message is on biblical friendship. And I was thinking, you know, Dr. and Mrs. Jaffe and Jim Shetler really don't have a lot in common. We don't, I think about all of their interest that they have in life. And I think about all my interest in life. And probably there are very few that ever cross paths there. And yet I really do consider Dr. and Mrs. Jaffe two close friends. And that's because of our values and our beliefs. And I just praise the Lord for them and their testimony in the Lord Jesus Christ. And you know, friendship is built on more than just interest, a music interest or whatever. You may have friendships and hobbies or interests that you have. But biblical friendship is so much deeper than those things of just temporal interests that you might have. And we're going to look at that tonight. 1 Samuel chapter 18. David has just killed the giant Goliath. And there was a young man that was watching. His name was Jonathan. And in 1 Samuel 18, starting at verse 1, we see a beautiful description of what biblical friendship ought to be. In just a few weeks, many of our students will be leaving us. And I really, truly believe that a great part of this summer's success will be based on those you choose as friends this summer. We here in the campus church, it is so important for the friendships that we develop and that we build. And those friends that we call friends have such an impact and such an influence upon our life. And it is so important that we develop the kind of biblical friendship that David and Jonathan had. 1 Samuel chapter 18, we begin reading at verse number 1. And it came to pass, when he had made an end of speaking unto Saul, that the soul of Jonathan was knit with the soul of David. And Jonathan loved him as his own soul. And Saul took him that day and would let him go no more home to his father's house. Then Jonathan and David made a covenant because he loved him as his own soul. And Jonathan stripped himself of the robe that was upon him and gave it to David and his garments, even to his sword and to his bow and to his girdle. Father, we ask tonight that you would speak to our hearts. I pray, Father, that there would be a desire after tonight's message to develop the right kind of biblical friendships. Lord, tonight we have been touched by the hearts and the abilities and talents of these young musicians behind us. Father, we do take a moment and we pause, and we do believe that you've given them some measure of abilities and talents, that, Lord, that they will be responsible for the rest of their lives. Father, I pray that they would be good stewards of what they already know and what you would continue to have them do. Then, Lord, there may be some tonight out here that are sitting and the Holy Spirit speaking to their heart about expanding their horizons in music. And that, Father, that there may be some tonight that you're speaking to by just the visual of what they've seen tonight on this platform, that you would say to them, you need to be up there next year. Lord, I pray that they too would sense a calling in that area, and that, Lord, they would be found faithful to that. Give us Christian musicians. Not musicians who happen to be Christians, but Christians who happen to play music. And Lord, may they bring honor and glory to your name. And Lord, we realize that along this journey, the friendships that they build may even influence the type of music that they play, where they play their music. So even what we talk about tonight is so interwoven. It's almost like a beautiful orchestrated harmony of what you're trying to do. And so, Lord, tonight we dedicate this passage of Scripture to you as well as these lives, and pray that you'll receive all the glory and honor of not only this evening, but of our futures as well. We pray these things in Christ's name. Amen. Just before we begin, I do want to mention one other thing. Many of you have prayed earnestly, and I do want to tell you that your prayers were greatly answered in our missionary trip of 3 days. Shortest missionary trip I ever took. Basically, one day travel there, one day travel back from the island of Antigua. We went there to see our graduate, Clint Bino, who has started a church, is pastoring a church down there. And through your Christmas project, we're going to go down there and build him a church this summer with our group that's going. And we had to make some plans. And I just want to tell you, because of what I had been studying the last couple weeks coming into this morning's message on that no matter what state I am therewith to be content, I will tell you honestly, I was really prepared for some bad things to occur. I said, Lord, you're gonna challenge me on the message, aren't you? And a lot of bad things are gonna happen, and I'm gonna have to learn how to just be content in no matter what state I am and just take it. A lot of money has been paid for us to go there, and a lot of things are gonna have to happen, but Lord, I know you're gonna challenge me on this. And on our way down with the group, the two that I went with, we set down goals of what we would like to see accomplished. And we wrote down, I believe, 6 goals of what we would like to see accomplished in that 24-hour period of time that we were there. And by 3:45 Friday afternoon, we had accomplished all 6 of those things. And I will tell you something, in a country like Antigua, where we had to meet with political officers, where we had to meet with construction workers and architects, where we had to go around and visit other areas about where we were gonna stay, our food, and all of this, I would dare say that most times, if we were to accomplish 1 of those 6 things in a week, would probably be an answer to prayer. We accomplished all 6 in less than about 9 hours that day. And we just to really give God the glory for your prayers for our trip. Our group should be very excited about going. I think the Lord's given us a great opportunity. Many of you may remember back to Thanksgiving. You remember seeing that little cracker back box of a church that was just really ragged. Well, I saw that place. It's worse in person than it is even on slides. I mean, it was unbelievable. Where they have been canceling services now because when it rains, the water comes in. People are embarrassed to go to the church. And here we're going to be able to, they're going to bulldoze that down soon. And Lord willing, by the end of June, they will be in a new building. And they are very excited about it. and just absolutely thrilled. So I want to give you a word of encouragement. Thank you for praying. It really was the Lord. And then, you know, I thought about the passage of Scripture coming back because everything just worked out, orchestrated absolutely as beautiful as this was orchestrated tonight. So was our trip Friday by the Lord. And I thought, you know, Paul did say, he said, I've learned, no matter what state, I've learned to be abased and I've learned to abound. And truly we abounded and we gave the Lord the glory. And I want to stand and thank you for your prayers as well. Biblical friendship, 1 Samuel chapter 18, verse number 1. And it came to pass when he had made an end of speaking unto Saul that the soul of Jonathan was knit with the soul of David, and Jonathan loved him as his own soul. Three things I'd like to have you see tonight. First of all, the compatibility for their friendship. The compatibility for their friendship. Biblical friendship is not an accident. Biblical friendship is a choice. And when you develop the right kind of friends, it doesn't happen by accident. The people that come into your life are not by accident. God has orchestrated those things as well. This didn't happen by accident tonight. You know, sometimes they talk about not practicing, but you know, they do work at their instruments and they do practice. And there is time that's put in. They just don't just happen to get together. They've got to be all on the same page. And you know, the Lord, in orchestrating your life, has brought certain pieces of music into your life called your friends, that he has brought in to build you and to make you more like Christ. Biblical friendship is not an accident. It is a choice. And we must be very careful on the choices that we make. Also, I will tell you, there are also people brought into your life as a test that you need to choose to stay away from, that you need to make a choice to say, I cannot be party of that. I cannot be in fellowship with that. I am not going in that direction. And many times, the friendships that you develop come from the friendships that you've denied. And that when you deny certain people your friendship, that you cannot fellowship with them, it actually develops other friendships in your life as well. And it's so important that when we come to biblical friendship, we realize it isn't something that just happens by accident, but rather it is by choice. Jonathan chose David to be his friend. And I think that's important. Secondly, the second thing I want you to see about biblical friendship under the compatibility for your friendship is birds of a feather do flock together. Now, when I do premarital counseling with a couple, I talk to them about opposites do attract. And it really is true in personalities. Opposites do attract. I think that's where the wife really becomes the helpmeet and the completer of the husband. And so that there's differences in personalities is a very natural thing. And a lot of times those opposites will attract. But what we mean by birds of a feather flocking together are your values, your belief system. Those things that you hold the most dear, your priorities in your life, the direction of your life, those things that you believe dearly in your life, birds of a feather will flock together, whether that's good or whether that's bad. I always remember when I was a youth pastor, we would arrive at the Bill Rice Ranch with our teenagers. And we would arrive on Sunday afternoon, we'd get settled in the cabin, we'd have a service Sunday night, we'd go down to Cowboy Town. And afterwards, it was just a place of recreation and fellowship. And it's always amazed me, the young people that I brought to camp that summer that I was struggling with rebellion, that I just really sensed, boy, they need to make some decisions this week, and they just need to get some things taken care of in their life. It was amazing to me. By the time I got down to Cowboy Town after some registration things and organization things, already our teenagers who were rebellious found other rebellious teenagers. It was like they had antennas or they had a big poster. I'm rebellious. I hate parents and authority. Everybody else over here, you know. It was just like they just, how did they find each other? Birds of a feather flock together. And when you have the same beliefs and when you have the same values about things, whether good or bad, you'll see them together. So my friend, if you want good friends, if you desire friends of character, then you also need to have character as well. A story I always tell about when I do my dating message. I remember years ago I was doing a series of messages to the senior high girls in Sunday school class. And I did a series of messages on dating. And I gave them a project. I told them to write down everything that they wanted to see in their husband. And one girl really took off on this. And I remember that next Sunday we came in and Rochelle came up to me with 8 pages front and back. Now, she did have pretty big handwriting, but she had 8 pages front and back. I think there were 86 things listed on there, something in the 80s or whatever, listed on front and back of these pages, and she handed it to me, and she said, "This is what I want to see in a man." Well, I read it, and I said, "Rochelle, this is impossible. I'm already married." But my wife's laughing the loudest right now. But anyways, or she'd say, "I'd like to see that list." But anyways, I looked at that and I said to her, I said, "Are these things in your life?" And I'll never forget her answer. She looked and she says, "No, Pastor Shetler, that's what I want to see them in the guy, because they're not in my life." And I thought, you know, you're going to have to see them in your life too. And if you desire biblical friendship and you desire the right kind of friendship, then you too must display those character traits that you desire. Jonathan saw in David killing Goliath the values that he had, the beliefs that he had, the priorities that he had. And you say, well, how do you know that? Take your Bibles real quickly and turn back to 1 Samuel chapter 14. And we see that they both were gallant men. They were both generous men, gracious men, and God-conscious men. And because of that, birds of a feather flocked together. When Jonathan saw that young teenage boy kill Goliath, Jonathan said, "Now that's a guy like me. Now that's one like, that's my heart. That's my beliefs." Back in 1 Samuel chapter 14, Jonathan said in verse number 6 with his arm bearer, and Jonathan said to the young man that bare his armor, "Come and let us go over unto the garrison of these uncircumcised." You can almost see him talking, David talking about Goliath. "It may be that the Lord will work for us, for there is no restraint to the Lord to save by many or by few." I mean, this is almost the same idea that David gives to Saul to go down the valley of Elah to fight Goliath. Look with me, if you would, over to verse number 12. Verse number 12. He says, "And the men of the garrison answered Jonathan and his arm bearer and said, 'Come up to us, and we will show you a thing.' And Jonathan said unto his arm bearer, 'Come up after me, for the Lord hath delivered them into the hand of Israel.'" I mean, doesn't this sound exactly the way David talks about in 1 Samuel 17 against Goliath? Matter of fact, if you don't know that, turn over there, 1 Samuel 17. Look at verse 37. "David said, 'Moreover, the Lord that delivered me out of the paw of the lion, out of the paw of the bear, he will deliver me out of the hand of this Philistine.' And Saul said unto David, 'Go, and the Lord be with thee.'" Look at over at verse 45. It says, "Then said David to the Philistine, 'Thou comest to me with a sword and with a spear and with a shield, but I come to thee in the name of the Lord of hosts.'" That's almost exactly what Jonathan said. "The God of the armies of Israel, whom thou hast defied." You see that both of these men were gallant men. They were men of courage. They were men that wanted to do what's right. They were both God-conscious men. They wanted to do it for the glory of God. And that's what attracted Jonathan to David. In biblical friendship, it isn't an accident. It is a choice. And you see people in the course of life that come across your path, and you see them in certain situations, and you see that the way that they respond to authority, and you see that the way that they handle their classes, and you see that the way that they handle life, and the way that they carry themselves, and what they talk about, for out of the heart the mouth speaketh. And you begin to make a bond. And whether one is a musician and one has no musical abilities or talents at all, or one is athletic or one's not athletic at all, doesn't really matter. It is your basic values and the basic beliefs that you have. And this is what Jonathan saw in David, that he said, I knit my soul with him because birds of a feather flock together. As we could take some time to go into some other areas. I think they were both generous men and gracious men. You know, you think about the way that Jonathan handles David later on and his graciousness and his generosity of what he gives him here in 1 Samuel chapter 18. It shows that. David's generosity and graciousness that he took care of a little lamb that had gotten away from the flock when a lion and a bear had taken a lamb away, and that he was gracious and generous enough and kind and compassionate enough and courageous enough to even go after that one that had gone away. I want to tell you, birds of a feather flock together. Jonathan and David were one and the same. Their hearts beat the same way. Biblical friendship is based on these kind of things. So we see the compatibility for their friendship. Number two, see the character of their friendship. It was strong, it was selfless, and it was steadfast. Look with me, if you would, with the word knit in verse number one. And Jonathan was knit with the soul of David. That word knit is interesting. Later, or earlier in the Bible, in Genesis 44, I think it's verse 30, it is in reference to Jacob's love for Benjamin, for his youngest son, Benjamin. And it says that Jacob's love was bound over Benjamin, his youngest son. And he had such, and if you know the story at all, you know how much Jacob, almost maybe to a fault, loved Joseph and Benjamin, the two from Rachel, and how he loved them. And that same word that is bound in Genesis 44:30 is the same word that's used here for knit together. Jonathan, right then, and by the way, doesn't this show you a lot about love? Love is a decision of the will. You know, I've had couples tell me, they said, you know, I don't think I love my spouse anymore. You know, that really doesn't bother me that much. I mean, obviously that's a serious problem. Obviously that needs to be dealt with. But it's like they say, you know, I don't think I love my spouse. Like it can't ever happen again. Like love comes and goes. And I'm not sure I ever loved my husband. I'm not sure I ever loved my wife. Well, you know what? That's what friendship, you make a commitment. It is a decision. It is a choice that you stick with it. And Jonathan saw David and his soul was knit with David. I mean, there was a character of this friendship. A character of selflessness. Look at this. This is incredible. Verse number three. Then Jonathan and David made a covenant because he loved him as his own soul. And Jonathan stripped himself of the robe that was upon him and gave it to David and his garments, even to his sword and to his bow and to his girdle. You know what he was doing? Jonathan's character of his friendship was absolutely selfless. It wasn't about what Jonathan could get from David. It was about what Jonathan could give to David. Biblical friendship is not what you can get. Biblical friendship is what you can give. And do you realize what Jonathan was saying here in his selflessness to his friend? He was saying, you are the next king. The robe, the sword. He was recognizing the fact, David, you are going to be the next king. By the way, the king right now is Saul. The son of Saul is Jonathan. So if Saul dies, who's the next king? It's Jonathan. But Jonathan, in his selflessness to his friend, recognizes the fact, David, you will be the next king. What vision, what selflessness. That's what biblical friendship is about. Biblical friendship is not about what you can get from somebody. It's what you can give. You know, when a couple, there is an immoral affair that occurs, and that one individual says, well, I love this other individual, and this individual loves me. My friend, that's not love. When it comes in to break up the wedding covenant between two individuals, there's no love in that. That's lust. And we must understand that biblical friendship is not based on what you can get, but rather what you can give. And if in giving, it means that you're going to have to sacrifice some things, that in giving and helping that individual, there may be a lot of things that you will sacrifice. Matter of fact, for the love of the individual, there may even be a period of separation because they're not living right. But you love that person so much that you withdraw your fellowship because you do love them and you do care for them. Oh, sometimes it means that you give up things and you give up time because of your friend. You change your schedule and you do things because they're your friend. And that's what biblical friendship, look at the strength of this friendship in the knitting, the selflessness. And then we see the steadfastness also of the character of this friendship. They could handle a disagreement. If we had time, I wish we could go to a couple chapters ahead where Jonathan and David are kind of disagreeing about some things. David has fled from Saul. And the first time he fled, I think he fled out of faith. But the second time, I think he fled out of fear. And the fear of man got a hold of him. And Jonathan meets him out in the field and they talk. And Jonathan says, "No, I don't think my dad wants to kill you." David says, "I'm sure he does." And there's a little disagreement there. But you know what? Good biblical friendship can handle disagreement. It's not threatened by a difference of opinion and a difference of agreement. They work through it because there's a steadfastness in their commitment. We see also that there's a covenant here. You know, biblical friendship has a commitment to it. When you decide and you choose that person as a friend, there's a commitment in that friendship to that individual. There needs to be a loyalty and a steadfastness. Love rejoices not in iniquity. And if somebody does something wrong, we don't just say, "Oh, they're my friend, I let it go by." Oh, no. Love will stand up for what's right because they do love the individual. And love will be an encouragement to them. And that's exactly what Jonathan was. We see the character of their friendship. It was strong, it was selfless, and it was steadfast. We see the compatibility for their friendship. They were both gallant men, generous, gracious, and God-conscious men. Then finally, number three, the comfort from the friendship. The comfort from it. Take your Bibles, if you would, and turn over to 2 Samuel chapter 1. When David hears the words that Saul and Jonathan have both died in battle, David's words of love in 2 Samuel chapter 1, verse 26 and verse 27. "I am distressed for thee, my brother Jonathan. Very pleasant hast thou been unto me. Thy love to me was wonderful, passing the love of a woman. How are the mighty fallen and the weapons of war perished?" Notice the words, "very pleasant hast thou been unto me." Biblical friendship has a great consequence, has a great reward, and it is comfort. I have in my closet an old pair of loafers. I mean, it's an old pair. And they are the most comfortable pair of loafers that you will ever find on my feet. I mean, they just kind of welcome me. You know, when I come in the closet, they're just over there and I got to wear these dress things and everything. But every time I go in the closet, they're just there going like, "I'm here for you." And just to put your feet in them just is so comfortable. I take them on long trips for driving. They're the most comfortable loafers. Now, they're old. They're worn out. They don't smell real good. But you know what? That old pair of shoes just fits on my feet so comfortably. There isn't a pair of tennis shoes or shoes I have in my closet that fit on these feet better. You know what? That's the comfort of a good friend. When you've developed the right character and you've developed the right compatibility of biblical friendship, there is a great comfort. The Bible says, "Iron sharpeneth iron. So is a man sharpeneth by the countenance of his friend." His friends come along and they help you. And we talked about that under character and compatibility. But there's also a comfort that you can rest. And God brings individuals in your life that you can pray with. Individuals in your life that you can share things with. And one of the great benefits of biblical friendship is that comfort, is that like an old pair of shoes, comfortable. This past summer, we had the privilege, and I've given many illustrations of a two-week trip that we were able to take, that we that have been here for 20 years were able to go to British Columbia and Alberta, Canada. We got to go with Dr. Mullinex, and oh, the Lord was so gracious to our trip. We had beautiful weather. We saw beautiful scenes. One of the days, really one of the only days that we had where we had a complete afternoon free, we were in a place called Banff, absolutely gorgeous. The sun was shining. And everybody kind of did their own thing. Some went down to a river, some went horseback riding, some went into the town to do shopping or whatever. And I wanted to go mountain climbing. We had that morning gone up in a gondola up the Sulphur Springs Mountain Hill, I think it was, or whatever. And we noticed as we were going up in the gondola that there was a trail all through the woods, and there would be some walkers, some hikers. And I went like, oh, that's what I want to do this afternoon. But I couldn't get any takers to go with me. I couldn't get anyone that wanted to go with me and climb the mountain. So I went by myself that day. And I went, it was about a 4-hour hike. And I remember climbing that mountain, and it was absolutely gorgeous. I mean, the snow-capped mountains, the sun in British Columbia, Alberta, out there. It was every turn that you could look out through these beautiful pine trees, it was a postcard. And I remember saying so many times as I was climbing, I said, hey, isn't that, there ain't nobody there. I mean, I was talking to myself. I just said, man, that's just gorgeous, isn't that? There's nobody there. I wanted so badly for Marilee to be with me. Marilee, isn't it gorgeous? I just walked into a postcard. Look at this, it's just gorgeous. But you know what? There was nobody to share it with. And as great as that hike was, and as beautiful as that hike was, there was something that was missing. It was the ability to share that beauty with somebody else. And God, in his beautiful gifts that he gave us under the salvation Christmas tree, has given us one of the great gifts of biblical friendship. That we can share the things that occur in our life, that we can go with someone to the scriptures and give them answers to prayer. And I think there's a comfort in biblical friendship. Oh, I do think that David meant it when he says it was very pleasant. That Jonathan to me was a comfort. And that's what biblical friendship, the comfortableness like an old pair of shoes, that you can just sit down and you can share the things that God's dealing with you, and you can give that your friend prayer requests that you know no one else is going to hear about. Now, I say all of the message tonight, and we're done, but I say all of that tonight to share one thing with you tonight. College students, if I were to put in priority what I'm most concerned about you in your life and in your summer, everything, losing your purity or not living for the Lord or this or worldliness, almost all of it is going to hinge on who you allow to influence you this summer. Choose and be a biblical friend and choose biblical friendships. I'm telling you, your influences will determine your direction in your life. So much of what I am today are because of the people that I allowed to influence my life, that I have called along the way my friends. And I believe that a great part of my heart for the Lord, and probably a great part of David's heart for the Lord, were the friends he allowed into his life. Make sure you choose wisely those that you call your friends, and be a biblical friend like Jonathan was to David. The character of their friendship, the compatibility of their friendship, and then the comfort of their friendship together.
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3: If you would, take your Bibles to the book of Numbers. The book of Numbers, we're going to be in two passages this morning. First of all, we'll start in Numbers chapters 13 through 15, and then we will move over to Psalm 90 here in just a few moments. Let's pray together. Father, we are so grateful for the opportunity to hear the preaching of your word, and I pray this morning that each of our hearts and lives will be open to the truths of Scripture. I know that there's a lot going on with semester exams and those type of things going on, but I pray that you'd help us to put those things aside and focus truly on our spiritual walk with you. And we thank you for the work that your Spirit's going to do in our lives. In Jesus' name we pray, amen. You know, most of our life is made up of responses to situations or circumstances that come along in our life. When we look at the lives of people from the past, we often know them based on not the circumstances or the situations of their life, but how they respond to those situations in life. What do I mean by that? First of all, think about Adam and Eve. They were presented with an opportunity, and we know them based on their response to the temptation by the serpent. When we think about Cain and Abel, they came before God, both of them with their sacrifice, or both of them with their offering, I should say. And Cain becomes upset with his brother Abel because his offering was more acceptable. And then in a few verses later, we find because of his anger against his brother, he responds by killing him. You think about the life of Noah. We know Noah and the ark, and we know the story, but the truth is, the Bible tells us that Noah did all that God had commanded him. And so when God presented him with with a job to do, Noah responded appropriately. We think about Abraham. Abraham was called to go into a foreign land, into a land he did not know where God was going to take him. And the Bible tells us that Abraham went. And then we find that Abraham makes his way to Egypt, and he gets there, and the rulers look at his wife and think she's a pretty lady. And so Abraham is nervous about that. And so he responds by basically lying about his relationship with Sarah. You think about David. We know David mostly because of two main stories in his life. We see David and Goliath, and Goliath is mocking God and the children of Israel, and David responds with faith and stands up for the name of God. But later we find that David walks out and he sees Bathsheba. And in that opportunity, he had the opportunity to respond one way or the other, and he responds by looking and lusting after this lady, and ultimately responds in sin. Paul responds to the Lord on the road to Damascus by saying, "Lord, what will you have me to do?" If we were to examine the lives of any of us here today, you would see the same is true for us. We are made up of the responses to certain situations and circumstances in our life. We all have different backgrounds and have navigated through different life's situations. Some of you here today come from what the world calls a broken home. Others come from what society calls a traditional home. Some of you come from maybe an upper middle class family or a wealthy family, while others come from a family that's not as well off financially. And we all come to this place together this morning with different backgrounds. I come from a single parent home. My mom was an unbeliever my whole life, and when I was 16 years old, my mom went to prison. And ultimately, I would find myself being adopted into a new family. Our circumstances don't necessarily define us as much as our response to those circumstances. And so this morning, I want to ask you the question, how do you respond to major issues and circumstances and situations in life? I want us to look at the life of Moses and particularly examine his response to some difficult situations. So we're in Numbers chapter 13. The Bible tells us in verse number 1, "The Lord spake unto Moses, saying, Send thou men that they may search the land of Canaan, which I give unto the children of Israel of every tribe of their fathers." And so Moses is given a command by God, and I'm going to walk through 13 just so we can get to 14 and 15 here in just a moment. But Moses is told by God, "I want you to spy out the land." And so you're going to call out men from the different tribes, and you're going to go and have them go spy out the land that I have given you. And that's a very important point, because God doesn't tell them, go out and see if we can take the land, see if you can conquer the land, but he says, I want you to go out and see and spy out the land that I have given you. And so Moses follows through with that. Moses sends out the 12 spies, and they go, and we know that they come back, and the Bible tells us that they come back, and 10 of them said, there's no way that we can take this land. But 2 of them said, we can do it in the power of God. And so that brings us then to Numbers chapter 14 in the story there. And beginning in verse 1, the Bible says, "All the congregation lifted up their voice and cried, and the people wept that night. And all the children of Israel murmured against Moses and against Aaron, and the whole congregation said unto them, Would God that we had died in the land of Egypt, or would God we had died in this wilderness. And wherefore hath the Lord brought us unto this land to fall by the sword, that our wives and our children should be a prey? Were it not better for us to return into Egypt? And they said one to another, let us make a captain and let us return into Egypt. Then Moses and Aaron fell on their faces before all the assembly of the congregation of the children of Israel. As we examine the life of Moses, there's a couple of realities in his situation that I believe are true of our lives today. And so there's four realities to life that you face, that Moses faces in this same story, and I want you to see them. Number one, the reality is that not everyone will be as faithful to God as you are. Not everybody that is in your room, not everybody in your collegiate, not everybody on this campus, not everybody at the place of business, not everybody back home in the Christian school or the public school that you went to is going to be as faithful to God as you are. Some are going to question God's word. So we see that here in this passage. Remember, God said, go and spy out the land that I'm going to give you. And then the children of Israel, they question and they challenge God at his word. They don't trust him. They don't put their faith into what God says, but they disregard his word. And we're going to face people like that every day. Some are going to live in fear in this world. Some are going to live by sight rather than faith. And so the spies go off into the land and they come back and they said, we are as grasshoppers in their sight. But the problem is that they lacked faith because God said, I'm going to give you this land. I have the opportunity to coach high school basketball, and oftentimes we'll play a school and there will be kids that will use bad language on the other team, have bad attitudes, and I'm sure that if you've played in any sports, you've seen that as well. And sometimes after the game, we'll be in the locker room and one of my boys will say something like, I thought they were supposed to be Christians. You know, wouldn't it be great if every Christian lived according to the Bible? Well, I mean, wouldn't it be great if every Christian did exactly what God told them and characterized their life after Scripture and wanted to live like Jesus Christ? Man, it would be amazing on this campus if everybody would say, you know what? I'm going to disregard the philosophies of the world. I'm going to choose to live according to the Bible. But reality is that it's not true. Hey, listen, I went to school here. I sat right where you're sitting, and I had friends that left and went off into the ways of the world and chose to do things in their own power and their own strength. The reality is we live in a world that has fallen. And not everybody is going to want to serve God as much as we do. Number two, I want you to see from this passage, however, we are not alone. We are not alone in serving God. Sometimes we can lose sight of the fact that there are other people that love God. You know, on this campus, there are other people. If you want to serve God, there are other people that want to serve God and want to do right. In Numbers chapter 14, look at verse 6. Moses and Aaron are distraught, but God tells us in his word that Joshua the son of Nun and Caleb the son of Jephunneh, which were of them that searched the land, rent their clothes. And they spake unto the company of the children of Israel, saying, the land which we passed through to search it is an exceeding good land. If the Lord delight in us, then he will bring us into the land to give it to us, a land which floweth with milk and honey. And sometimes we can be discouraged, like Moses and Aaron, as they bow themselves before the congregation. But the truth is Moses and Aaron were not alone. They had Caleb and Joshua, but more importantly than that, they had the presence of the Lord. Man, I love being a Christian in the days which we live in today. I know a lot of people are discouraged about society today, but you know, we live in the church age. And the Bible tells us that when we accept Jesus Christ as our Savior, the Holy Spirit of God comes to dwell within us. That means everywhere we go, God is with us. And he has promised us in his word that he'll never leave us nor forsake us. Hey, listen, it doesn't matter to me if everybody else around me is serving God or not. I know that other people are. But more importantly, I know that God has given me a command, and I'm going to serve him and go with him, and he's going to go with me. I don't have to live in this world by myself. That's one thing that we see in the life of Moses. Listen, the multitudes of people wanted to turn their back on what God had said, but Aaron, Joshua, and Caleb were there with him. Can I encourage you with this? Find some friends that want to serve God. Surround yourself with people that love the Lord and want to encourage you in your walk with God. Hey, how about this? Why don't you be a friend that encourages other people to walk with God? We all need people And listen, this is a great place to be at this time of your life. Build relationships. Back home in Indiana, one of my best friends from college, for some reason, we hated each other our freshman year. And he says it's because I was arrogant, but I say it was because he was arrogant. And but our sophomore year, we became best friends. We were in each other's wedding, and about 4 years ago, he moved from North Carolina to Indiana to work with us. And man, he has been such an encouragement to me in my life. And he helped me grow in my faith and push me to serve God more. And he even challenged me at times, maybe when I got off track a little thing. Hey, those are the type of people we need in our life. And those are the people we need to surround ourselves with here while we're at college, and they'll be a great help to you in your life. The third thing I want you to see in Moses' reality is there are consequences for our actions. There are consequences for our actions. We're going to jump down, for sake of time, all the way to verse 22. The Bible says, "Because all those men which have seen my glory and my miracles, which I did in Egypt and in the wilderness, have tempted me now these 10 times and have not hearkened to my voice." So God says, "Surely they shall not see the land which I swear unto their fathers, neither shall any of them that provoked me see it, but my servant Caleb, because he had another spirit with him, and he hath followed me fully. Him will I bring into the land whereinto he went, and his seed shall possess it." And so we see here the consequences because of the actions of these people. God refers here to the fact that they had seen, they saw the works of God, and they still failed to trust him. There were many amazing moments, if you stop and look at their history, going from being able to leave Egypt, crossing the Red Sea. I mean, just God had worked in their hearts and in their lives and had protected them and provided for them. And over they saw his hand, and yet they failed to trust him. There are consequences for our actions. They will not be able to enter into the promised land. You know, we want to run around and sin and think like it's no big deal. But God's word is very clear that sin brings destruction. And we're not going to be able to live in sin and think God is going to wink at it. God knows where you are, and he knows how you're living. He knows your attitudes. He knows the way that you think. He knows the things that you're involved in. And there is going to be consequences for our sin. And be sure your sin will find you out. But the problem is we live in the society where we think, well, there should be no consequences for our actions. And that's what the world thinks. You can do whatever you want. Listen, you can go out in our society today, run somebody over with your car, the next day be out on the street. You can kill somebody and then be out on the street. That's the society that we live in. Hey, listen, God does not work like the federal government does today. All right, God's word is true, and God is going to deal with sin. And there are consequences for our actions, whether it's blessings because we're honoring and serving God, or cursings or judgment because we're sinning against God. And so there are consequences for our actions. But this is the main point that I want to get to before we move to Psalm 90, and you'll see the connection here in just a moment. The fourth reality that Moses faces here, and that we face as well, is that you will suffer consequences because of the actions of others. You will suffer consequences because of the actions of others. We read verses 22 through 24, and I want you to think about it for just a moment. Moses, Caleb, and Joshua, and Aaron all wanted to go into the promised land. But the multitude cried against them, even to the point where they wanted to get rid of Aaron and Moses. And so God brings judgment upon these folks. And guess what? Moses, Caleb, Aaron, and Joshua had to wait to go into the promised land. Moses, because of his actions later, will never enter the promised land. You realize if they would have trusted God and went into the promised land, Moses would have never struck the rock when he was supposed to speak to it. And so Moses had to go and wander in the wilderness. Joshua, who trusted God and believed him, had to go in and wander in the wilderness. Caleb, who believed God, had to go in and wander in the wilderness for these 40 years, just like everybody else. You know, sometimes we suffer in this world because of the actions of others. One time when I was home in college, we were on Christmas break, and my parents were in Alabama at the time. My dad was pastoring there, and we were home, and my sister was home visiting with her brand new baby. It was just about less than 1 year old, and we were driving to church, just my sister and I, and her baby was in the back seat, and we got to the church, and you had to, coming from that direction we were in, you had to turn left into the parking lot, and so we stopped, and we were waiting for the cars to come by this way, and all of a sudden, we were hit from behind, stopped there, hit from behind by this big monster truck going about 50 miles an hour, and sent us off into a ditch, and the windows of the car just busted out. I remember having no clue what was going on, and there was just a 16-year-old boy who was driving down the road playing with his radio and never even saw us stop. My sister had to go through many different surgeries and has rods in her back and because of the actions of somebody else. Sometimes in life, we have to suffer consequences because of the actions of others. And this is what we say, you know, that's not fair. That's not fair. When I was first out of college, I was a youth pastor in Birmingham, Alabama, and a basketball coach. And the pastor came to me right before the school year started in August. And he said, hey, we lost a teacher. And so we're going to need you to teach four more classes in the Christian school. And so you're going to teach 7th grade math, 8th grade math, 7th grade history, and 8th grade history. And I said, great, junior high classes. And I learned the 7th grade class motto was, that's not fair. That was, you know, that's the motto of our society today. That's not fair. You know, we live in a fallen world, and we deal with fallen people all the time. And on a regular basis, I have to suffer the consequences and deal with decisions or actions based on other people. But, you know, the issue isn't necessarily those actions or those decisions as much as it is, for me, my response. Moses was never able to go into the promised land. It wasn't his fault. He was ready to go. He was ready to trust God. He had millions of people turn against him, and he had to suffer the consequences because of these people. I want you to turn now to Psalm 90. The realities of life, not everyone is going to be as faithful to God as you are. But the truth is, you're not alone. There are others that want to serve God, and God is always present with you. The third reality is there are consequences for our actions, and then fourthly, you will suffer consequences because of the actions of others. So when we face these realities, and we, as we go through this life, how are we going to respond? Many people become bitter and angry. I'm just not going to go to church. It's not fair. It's not right. Why am I being treated like this? But other people respond correctly and flourish in their Christian life and in their walk with God and their service for Him. Psalm 90, and the reason we're turning here, is a psalm that was written by Moses. We don't know the exact time that Moses wrote this psalm, but it's believed by most conservative scholars that he wrote it somewhere towards the end of the wilderness wanderings. And so here was a guy who, by all intents and purposes, should have been able to go into the land and enjoy the fruit of the land, but had to suffer the consequences of not being able to go based on the actions of the people of Israel. But I want you to see how Moses responds to particularly God first and foremost in Psalm 90. Look with me at verse 1 and 2. The Bible says, Lord, thou hast been our dwelling place in all generation. Before the mountains were brought forth, or ever thou hast formed the earth and the world, even from everlasting to everlasting, thou art God. The first thing we see in Moses' life, that he reflected on who God is. Moses wasn't as much as concerned about the circumstances and the situations and even the place that he lived. He was mostly concerned about his relationship with God. And so he says to him, God, you are our dwelling place. That means, God, no matter where I am, your presence is my home. God, I am resting assured that no matter where I am, whether I'm in the wilderness or I'm in the promised land, you are there with me. And see, because Moses understood who God is. You know, many Christians lose sight of that today. We're so wrapped up in the circumstances of our life, the trials, the difficulties, or even in the excitement and the joys and the victories that we have in life. We lose sight of who God is. My friend, can I tell you today, don't ever forget who God is and how he's blessed you and helped you and brought you to the place that you are and has never forsaken you. Moses, in the middle of these wanderings in the wilderness, said, God, you are my dwelling place. He also reflects on the fact that God is eternal in verses 1 and 2. He reflects on the fact that God is creator. It's so easy to lose sight that we serve an amazing God who is always there to be with us. And the same God that created this world is the same God that loves you and loves me personally. He knows where you are, and he cares about you. And so we see, first and foremost, Moses reflected on who God is. Number two, then he

wrath are we troubled. Thou hast set our iniquities before thee, our secret sins in the light of thy countenance. For all our days are passed away in thy wrath. We spend our years as a tale that is a told. The days of our years are 70 years. And if by reason of strength they be 80 years, yet is their strength labor and sorrow, for it is soon cut off, and we fly away. Who knoweth the power of thine anger, even according to thy fear? So is thy wrath. Moses understood the sinfulness of man. It was the sinfulness of man that brought death in the first place. And he references here how short life is and how we all die and wither because of our sinfulness. No matter how great you think you are, the Bible tells us that all have sinned and come short of the glory of God. There is none righteous, no, not one. And Moses here talks about the wrath of God and the fact that he is our judge, and one day we will all stand before him. And so the proper response to this life and to the circumstances of this life, number one, reflect on God. Number two, realize our sinfulness. You know, we question sometimes, God, why is this happening? You know, it's not God as much as our sinfulness that causes these things. It is amazing how often we make bad decisions and we go off in sinfulness, and then we want to blame God for the consequences of that sin. Moses realized and understood it was the sinfulness of the nation of Israel that brought them to the wilderness wanderings and put them in their place. It wasn't God that caused that. God wanted to bless them if they would have honored him and obeyed him and lived by faith rather than sight. And so Moses realized that really the consequences of his actions are their own fault. Are you willing to own up to that? That's a hard thing to do, isn't it? It's amazing how you get caught and then it's like, oh, we kind of stammer and stutter. Oh, but nothing. But it's not my fault. It's my roommate's fault. It's my neighbor's fault. It's my sibling's fault. It's somebody else's fault. And we always want to blame other people. But Moses said, listen, when we examine our life, we realize we are sinful people and we caused this. We caused this here. And so it brings us to our third and final point under Psalm 90. The proper response to the situations and realities of life is reflect on who God is, realize our sinfulness, but then most importantly, seek God. Seek God. Verse 12, he says, teach us to number our days that we may apply our hearts unto wisdom. As we seek God, we are to seek his wisdom. Refers to the idea of biblical discernment. That's why the Bible tells us to trust in the Lord and with all our heart and lean not unto our own understanding. Our understanding oftentimes is opposite of biblical wisdom. And we need to quit looking to our heart and our mindset and our way of thinking and go to the Bible and say, God, what does your word say? That's what I want to do in my life. We need to seek God and seek his wisdom in our life. And I'll be honest with you, if we're willing to follow God's word and God's plan, it would stop a lot of the issues that we have in our own life. It would take away a lot of the struggles that we face if we would simply get over ourselves and come to the word of God and say, God, we want what you have for us. He goes on to say, we need to seek, in seeking God, we need to seek his mercy. Verse 13, return, O Lord, how long? And let it repent thee concerning thy servants. O satisfy us early with thy mercy, that we may rejoice and be glad all our days. Moses is seeking the mercy of God. Moses sought basically God's compassion based on his promises. We didn't have time to go through it, but if you were to go through those chapters in Numbers 13 through 15, Moses and God are going to have a conversation. And God said, listen, I'm going to judge these people because of their iniquity, because of their sinfulness. And Moses says to God, you don't need to do that because we want to honor and glorify you before the nations. And it was based on Moses' prayer and Moses seeking God's mercy and compassion for the nation of Israel that they even had the opportunity to wander for these 40 years. Moses was seeking God's mercy, and he understood that they deserved God's judgment. But based on his promise and God's promise to them, Moses continued to seek that mercy. And he also sought joy. He sought joy. Notice there, he says, we can be glad. We can be glad even where we are right now.
He says in verse 14, that we may rejoice and be glad all our days. Make us glad according to the days

0: wherein thou hast afflicted us, and the years wherein we have seen evil. Moses believed that if he sought God and the nation of Israel sought God, they could have joy even in the midst of the wilderness wanderings. You know, so often we're constantly looking to the future. I have a 13-year-old son, and he can't wait to be 16. Everybody knows why that is, right? He wants to drive. I mean, and once you turn 16, what do you want next? Well, I want to be 18. And I want to go to college. And once you get to college, man, I want to graduate from college and have a career. I mean, I want to get married and I want to have children. And we're constantly looking for something else to make us happy and to bring us joy. We're never satisfied with where we are right now. And Moses said, listen, we brought ourselves to this place. And he said, but God, we can find joy in serving you. We can find joy right where we are if we'll turn to you and live for you and honor you with our life, even in the place that we are right now. You know, some of you, no doubt, are going to go through some tragic situations in life. I don't know where God's going to take you and what life is going to bring, but you're going to have some difficulties. Can I encourage you with the fact that you're going to have joy? You can have joy in those moments. When I was in grad school here, my oldest son, he'll be 17 this next month, and he was born over at Sacred Heart. And when he was about 10 days old, he had to have his first surgery, and we learned that if we would have taken him home from the hospital, he would have died and not made it back to the hospital. And he has some health issues, and he's our special needs son. And I remember going through those days, and I was just thinking, I mean, this is our first child, and my wife and I were excited about having this child, and I was just broken over the fact, seeing him in the hospital and all these wires and tubes coming out of him, knowing that he was going to have this surgery and other surgeries to come. And I just knew that in the next days that he was going to die. And here I was in seminary studying to be a pastor and want to serve and minister. And I remember my wife looking at me in my despair and telling me, God's in control and we need to trust him. And you know what my reaction was in that moment? Listen, lady, don't preach to me. All right, I'm dealing with this. I'm having this struggle. And listen, we get so focused on the circumstances and the situation and we forget that God is there. And I'm so grateful for her faith and her encouragement in those moments, reminding me that at least no matter what life brings to me, God is still there and I can find my joy and my gladness in him. And that's where Moses is in his life. Here we're wandering in this wilderness. We're going through these struggles. But God, we can find joy and gladness in you. And then finally, Moses, as he's seeking God, he seeks to serve. Verse 16, he says, let thy work appear unto thy servants and the glory unto their children, and let the beauty of the Lord our God be upon us, and establish thou the work of our hands upon us. Yea, the work of our hands establish thou it. Moses knew that through their lives they could bring God glory. Hey, he understood life was short. You have this opportunity that God has given you to live this life. But it's not always going to go the way that you want. Many of you have plans. When I came to college, I had plans. I knew exactly how my life was going to look, and I had it all laid out, and I was going to marry the girl that sat next to me in chapel the first day my freshman year. And, you know, we were going to go on and serve God. And everybody comes and has all these dreams and these plans. And guess what? Very rarely does it work out that way. How are we going to respond when our plans don't work out? How are we going to respond when tragedy comes into our life? How are we going to respond when difficulties come? How are we going to respond in those moments of victory and great joy in our life? Moses responded by reflecting on who God is. No matter where you are in life, never forget that God loves you. And God knows where you are and he cares about your life. Realize your sinfulness. If we confess our sin, he's faithful and just to forgive us of our sin and to cleanse us from all unrighteousness. And then seek God. Seek God. Hey, if you're going through something because of the actions of other people, reflect on God. Seek God's face. Don't become bitter and angry and give up on what God has for you in your life. Simply seek him. You know, they say your circumstances really make up who you are. The situations in life, how you've been brought up, that really makes up who you are. I want to challenge you with, it's probably more than that. It's really your response to those circumstances that really is going to determine who you are and what you do for God in the coming days.
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2: Colossians chapter 1. If you take your Bibles, join me today. Colossians chapter number 1. It was back in 2007. It was in the L'Enfant Plaza metro station in Washington, D.C., that a man did what I suspect may be happening at this very moment. He set down a case, he opened it, took out a very old violin, and he began to play. Again, this was in 2007. So as he played, it was during rush hour, so there were estimated thousands of people that were passing through, standing, waiting, of course, and heading on to their destination. So as the man played, he played for 45 minutes. He played six classical pieces as he stood there through the course of the time, the 45 minutes as they went by. It took about 4 minutes for the first person to just stop and pay attention. So a couple minutes in, someone paused, but it was just momentarily. They paused, listened, but you could tell they were in a hurry. It was another minute later that the first dollar was put in the till, so to speak, the open box or hat that had been laying there. And of course, oftentimes people do, but the person who put the dollar in was a lady. She tossed in the dollar, but she didn't even stop. She just put a dollar in and kept moving on. The first person, about 4 minutes after that, who actually paid some attention was a child. So it's just a little child and heading through the station with their mother. Now, the mother was clearly in a hurry, but the child tried to stop. And so the child stops and is listening, and the mother encourages the child to come on. In fact, she gets the child, and still, even as she's pulling the child on, the child continued to look back. In fact, that story with children was repeated several times through the course of 45 minutes. During his time, while he was playing, only six people stopped and stayed for a while during that 45 minutes. About 20 people contributed. They put some money in, and when it was all said and done, he had collected, over 45 minutes, $32, not bad, $32 an hour, as he played in the metro station. The person who was playing goes by the name of Joshua Bell. He is one of the premier musicians in the world. During his time playing, he played one of the most intricate pieces on the violin that he could play. It's quite interesting that 3 days prior to him playing in the metro station, he played to a packed out, sold out theater in Baltimore, and people paid at least $100 a ticket to hear him play. You know, it's interesting that as people passed him by, he was, in a sense, viewed as the ordinary. But there's really nothing ordinary about him. He is an extraordinary musician. The title of our message today is The Extraordinary Ordinary. The Extraordinary Ordinary. You know, when you consider the true meaning and significance of Christmas, everything in Christmas hinges upon Christ. And when I say everything, I do mean everything hinges on Christ. Either Christ is who the Bible presents him to be, or he is not. And if not, then there's truly no reason for celebrating what we call Christmas. But if he is all that the Bible presents him to be, then it is no ordinary celebration. It is one of extraordinary significance. And if we're not careful, we can allow the extraordinary to become nothing more than the ordinary celebration of another holiday. So let's take some time today and consider the passage that's before us. Now, I know it's not necessarily our typical Christmas story scripture, But I do believe it has one with some significant impact or insights for us today. Let's look at the first thing that we're about to see, and that is an ordinary yet extraordinary birth. So in many ways, the birth of Christ was what we might consider to be very ordinary. A young woman is with child. She travailed with child in the same way that so many other women have labored, and then a baby was born. But in the midst of the ordinary, we oftentimes, if we look carefully enough, we find the extraordinary, such as is the case here. First, I want us to notice two things that stand out as both ordinary and extraordinary in our text, and they connect first and foremost to what we would refer to as his image and his birthright, his image and his birthright. So let's begin by looking at verse number 15, Colossians chapter 1. Colossians 1 verse 15 says, "Who is," speaking of Christ, "who is the image of the invisible God, the firstborn of every creature." So let's start, when we consider this ordinary yet extraordinary birth, let's start with what the Bible refers to as his image. So the word image, it would convey the idea that you and I think would intuitively or automatically conjure up. We would think, oh, when it's talking about image, it's talking about likeness, okay? So again, in the Bible, Mark chapter 12, verse number 16, notice what the scripture says. Jesus was talking, they had brought him a coin, and they brought it and saith unto them, "Whose is this image and superscription?" And they said unto him, "Caesar's." Okay, so Jesus had him bring a coin. He says, "Okay, now who does that look like?" And they said, "Well, of course, we know that is Caesar." All right, now you do this all the time, okay? You've done this. If you pay attention to babies and if you ooh and aah over a newborn, most of the time, now I know I'm going to be rather gender specific here, but most of the time you ladies are pretty good at looking at a newborn and identifying likeness, right? Now your husband standing next to you, some of you ladies, you say, "Oh, look at that. Oh, look at her, she has your eyes. And look at that chin, she has your chin." And all of us husbands, we're standing there saying, But we have no idea what you're talking about, okay? And then sometimes they'll say, he has your nose. Poor kid, you know, whatever. We kind of pass those on and we say, "Oh, they look just like you." So that's an understood likeness that they are reflecting. You know, the image that is referenced here in Colossians 1:15, it means likeness or it fittingly represents. So when you and I were first created, we remember what Scripture says about us and the one that we represent. The Bible says in Genesis chapter 1, verse number 27, God created man in his own, here it is, image. In the image of God created he him. Male and female created he them. You know, when you and I were first created, we were accurate reflections of our Creator. We did so mentally with the ability to reason, to think, to choose. We did so morally. We were righteous, perfect, innocent, holy. We reflected him socially. We were created with this desire for fellowship and the capacity to love and be loved. Sadly, that image was marred when man sinned. We still bear some likeness within us, but that likeness today is deeply marred. Now, if you've trusted Christ as your Savior, then you have the promise that his image will be one day in you fully restored. The Bible even says, Romans chapter 8, verse 29, it says, "For whom he did foreknow, he also did predestinate to be" what? "Conformed to the," here's our word, "conformed to the image of his Son, that he might be the firstborn among many brethren." So Jesus is the very image of God, the absolute perfect likeness of the Father. You remember in John chapter 14, Jesus is preparing his disciples for his departure. So he's getting them ready. "I go to prepare a place for you." And a little bit later, he says, "Okay, I'm going, and you know where I'm going." Now, notice what Thomas says. Thomas follows this up, verse number 5. Thomas saith unto him, "Lord, we know not whither thou goest. And how can we know the way? Jesus saith unto him, I am the way, the truth, and the life. No man cometh unto the Father but by me. If ye had known me, ye should have known my Father also. And from henceforth ye know him and have seen him. Now notice what Philip says. Philip saith unto him, Lord, show us the Father, and it sufficeth us. Now notice how Jesus returns that request. Jesus saith unto him, have I been so long time with you, and yet hast thou not known me, Philip? He that hath seen me hath seen the Father. And how sayest thou then, show us the Father? What Jesus is saying is that to see Jesus is to see God the Father. He was the perfect representative, the perfect likeness. This is extraordinary. Yet presented in the ordinary body of man, the man Christ Jesus. So all of this has to do with the extraordinary image. So now take it another step further. When we're considering like, wow, this ordinary yet extraordinary birth, first of all, his image, like, oh, he looks just like his Father. Now notice also because of his birth, his image, his likeness, but notice also his birthright. His birthright, like, oh, wow. What does he have as a possession of his own because of his birthright? Again, notice what scripture says, verse number 15. Who is the image of the invisible God? The firstborn. Ah, this is his birthright, the firstborn of every creature. Now, when you see the word firstborn, we might start to think, well, that's talking about some chronology here, some time factor. But it's not really talking about the time of his birth, but to the place or the status of the one who was birthed. Jesus Christ was not the first being created, since he is the creator of all things. Firstborn simply means of first importance. It means of first rank. And we see that even two verses later in our text, if you look down a little bit further, verse number 17, Colossians 1. And he is before all things, he's before all things, and by him all things consist. So not only is he the firstborn by way of significance, but firstborn by way of station, the place that he fills. Okay, Colossians 1:18, go another verse further. Notice what it says here. And he is the head of the body, the church, who is the beginning, the firstborn from the dead, that in all things he might have the preeminence. We would submit that not only is Jesus to be eminent, like, oh, really important, he is to be preeminent above all things. I don't know if this would resonate with you or not, but imagine yourself in an art gallery that you have been desiring to visit for some time. The style of art, the works of art, are truly renowned. The artists, they are people that have been revered for some time. You've been eagerly anticipating the opportunity to walk in and see works of art that are truly masterpiece works of art. So as you walk through this gallery, you are just taken by the beauty, the splendor. I mean, you're brought into, drawn into. Some of the works are striking. Some are just skillfully crafted. Some immediately capture your attention. You could point to several and say, these are truly remarkable. These paintings are what we might refer to as eminent. They stand out among the rest. But then you turn a corner and you see a masterpiece that is so stunning. It is so breathtaking. Everything else seems to fade by comparison. It's not just one of many remarkable works. It is the one that defines the whole gallery. The painting is preeminent. The eminent works are excellent, but the preeminent one is unmatched. And spiritually, it's why scriptures say that Christ is not merely eminent, not simply one great teacher among many. This birth brings the one who is preeminent, that in all things he might have the preeminence. Jesus is not one of the masterpieces. He is the master of them all. Jesus is the very image of the Father, our firstborn, our model into whose likeness we are all to be fashioned. And he leads the way. That is, he is the first one that is preeminent above all. This is what takes place in this ordinary birth. He's birthed like babies are birthed. Yet this birth is extraordinary. It is different from all other births. Let's move on from that just a little bit further and notice not only this ordinary yet extraordinary birth, but not to move far from that idea, an ordinary yet extraordinary baby. Not just the birth, this one who came, but now notice the baby who came. Mary, of course, like so many mothers before and so many mothers since, she brought forth her son just as Scripture said she would. Luke chapter 2, beginning in verse number 6, a familiar passage this time of year. And so it was that while they were there, the days were accomplished that she should be delivered. And she brought forth her firstborn son. So notice how our text describes this one born to Mary in such ordinary, unremarkable fashion. Okay, so she's with child. We know that. Scripture speaks of it. And then she travails. She enters her time of labor. And like children had been born since mankind was created, just as they are born today, Mary also bears a child in similar fashion. But notice how our text again describes this. Verse number 16. For by him were all things created, that are in heaven and that are in earth, visible and invisible, whether they be thrones or dominions or principalities or powers. All things were created by him and for him. Okay, the fact that Mary brought forth a son was by all observations rather ordinary. I suppose that there were scores of babies born to new mothers on that very night that Jesus was born. That is ordinary, but has there ever been such an extraordinary one born of woman? Of course, Jesus is born of a virgin, clearly extraordinary, but for the sake of our consideration, think about this little baby, quite possibly, I mean, think through this. There's a song that asks the question, Mary, did you know that your baby boy would one day rule the nations? But can you imagine that there were those who were abiding in their field, keeping watch over their flock? Can you imagine when the shepherds arrived at the site, the place where Mary's baby, this little child, the new ruler of the nations was born? Can you imagine these shepherds coming in? They'd received this holy heavenly announcement, and they come in and they see the child wrapped in swaddling clothes, lying in a manger. Now, let me ask you, how many of you have ever gone to a hospital or a place where a new baby was born and been asked, do you want to hold the baby? How many of you have been asked that question? How many of you have, don't even raise your hand. I don't want to know if you've declined, okay? What are you supposed to do? If someone says, hey, do you want to hold the baby? What do you do? Well, of course you say, absolutely. And if they don't ask, what do? You kind of hint, you know? So you're standing there like, you know, that kind of a deal. And so finally the mom says, oh, do you want to hold the baby? Yes, I do. And so she'll get the baby. Can you imagine this? The rough hands of the shepherd who'd been out in the fields keeping watch over their flock. I mean, can you imagine if Mary says to the shepherds, would you like to hold him? Yes. And so they come and maybe they kneel by this little feed trough where the baby had been made into a little crib. And maybe they kneel and Mary takes it and she places the Son of God in their arms. Whether there be thrones or dominions or principalities or powers, all things are created by him. This little one that they hold in their arms, that in all things he might have the preeminence. And here they are cradling the maker of the universe, the one who spoke the words and flung the stars in space, the one that by the command of his own tongue, he speaks it and there is light, the one who forms and fashions from his own hands, from the dirt and dust of the earth, mankind. He bends over and he breathes into his nostrils and man becomes a living soul. This is the one that they cradle in their arms. I'm telling you, there's nothing ordinary about this baby. This is absolutely extraordinary. Of course, Jesus this one born of a virgin, he is the one about whom all things exist. And now we start to understand he has the right to do what he wants to do with what is his. This baby is the one around whom all things are to function. Think about what that means for us. Okay, years ago, when not so many years ago, for about 30 years, I had the privilege to teach high school Bible. So I taught Bible every week, every year, for a lot of years. And when I taught Bible doctrines, I oftentimes taught one doctrine with this early lesson. I would go to one of the students and I would say, hey, can I borrow that pencil? And a student would take a pencil from their little pen bag or whatever, and they'd hand me that number two lead-filled pencil with the eraser on the back. And I'd take that pencil and I would play with it a little bit. You know, I'd say, okay, so let's say that I got it from Tim. And so Tim gave me his pencil, and I'd take his pencil out. And again, it's that number two wooden pencil. And I'd say, thanks, Tim, for letting me borrow your pencil. And I would say, you know, one of the things I like about these pencils is, of course, I mean, I just like the feel of writing with a pencil, a sharp pencil, and the feel of it on the paper. And I like the fact that you can erase, you know, if you want to change something. But I really like how sturdy they are. A number two pencil, it's made of wood, but they're pretty sturdy. And I'd take it and I'd flex it a little bit. And I'd say, these things just hold together. And then purposefully, I'd flex it a little hard and I would break the pencil. And as soon as I broke the pencil, all the kids in the room like, oh, you just broke a pencil. Oh, and it's just kind of funny because every kid in the classroom, they're all looking at me like, you broke somebody's pencil. And then I said this. I said, hey, Tim, I'd play with it for a while. I am so sorry. And I would try to, you know how you can take a broken pencil and just fit it back together and it looks like it's not broken? I'd say, listen, it's kind of as good as new. And I said, guys, this is good enough, right? No, you broke his pencil, you know? And I just play with it for a while. And then finally I would say, hey, Tim, whose pencil is this? And he would say, it's yours. And then I'd say, when did I give you this pencil to hold? You gave it to me before class. I said, hey, it's my pencil. As soon as I said it's my pencil, the whole tone of the class changed. Before they were like, oh, you are in so much trouble. And then it was like, oh, well, do what you want with your pencil, right? Hey, let me ask you, who do you belong to? This baby who came is not just an ordinary baby. This is the one that the Bible says, for by him were all things created, that are in heaven, that are in earth, visible, invisible, thrones, dominions, principalities, powers. All things were created by him and for him. To whom do you belong? You know, sometimes we look at God and we say, God, you had no right to. Well, let's back up just a little bit, and if we're asking the question, to whom do I belong? If I truly belong to him, what right does he have to do with me? And that is whatever he chooses to do. Who is this baby that was born? I would offer not just an ordinary baby, but extraordinary, a sovereign king who is born. And when we start to understand the meaning of sovereignty, we would simply offer that sovereignty is God's right to do what he wants to do with what is his. When we begin to understand that we were created for his glory and that he can do all that he chooses to do with what is his, it frees us to trust the good plans of our God, specifically as those plans pertain to our lives. It is for him that all things, including ourselves, were created. And how often do we complain when life doesn't seem to be, you know, treating us fairly when challenge or difficulty mark our path? We wonder if it's really worth the cost of living the Christian life because God doesn't seem to be meeting or keeping up his end of the bargain. Regrettably, this type of thinking places God is created for us rather than understanding that we are created by him and for him. Now, it's important to note that although we were created for him, he still delights in our willing offering, our offering of ourselves back to him. This is made possible not only when we see God as our as indebted to us, but as keeping his end of the bargain. It's only possible when we see ourselves belonging to him and willingly offering ourselves in this offering of surrender to this extraordinary Savior who came in such an ordinary fashion. Now, let's take a look and see one last opportunity to see the in a sense, the extraordinary from the ordinary. I would offer last an ordinary yet extraordinary from our passage, blood. There's an old hymn that we still sing, and it's a good hymn. It can be offensive to some if they don't understand it, but oh, the beauty and the doctrine, the splendor of what we're singing. Would you be free from your burden of sin? There's power in the blood, power in the blood. Would you or evil a victory win? There's wonderful power in the blood. And then we sing, there's power, power, wonder-working power in the precious blood of the Lamb. You know, sometimes we have referred to Christianity as, it sounds offensive, we've referred to Christianity as a bloody religion. But when we pause and consider what is it that the Bible presents, we do have to understand not just the ordinary aspect of that which flowed through Jesus' veins, but the extraordinary aspect of this baby born in a manger that we celebrate at Christmas. I don't know if you've ever wondered this before, but have you ever wondered if the blood of Jesus, and I mean the very blood that flowed through his veins, the veins of our sinless, spotless Savior, Would it have appeared different to any scientist if examined under the microscope? Of course, you know, I can't answer that question because it's never been done and we can't do it today. But if his body was just like ours, it bled, it was bruised, if his body, a body that grew weary and needed sleep and hungered and needed food, if humanly speaking, his body appeared to be just what it was. When he's born in that manger, it's a human body, and it has all the functions that yours has and mine has. If this is Jesus, then this is ordinary blood, so to speak, that flows through his veins. But it was also extraordinary blood. In fact, of all the blood that has ever been shed, from all the wars, all the wounds, the blood of Christ is singularly unique and exclusively satisfactory. There's nothing else that compares. Again, in our text, Colossians chapter 1, look down at verse number 20. And here the Bible says this, "And having made peace through the blood of his cross, by him to reconcile all things unto himself. By him, I say, whether they be things in earth or things in heaven." These things in earth now can be reconciled with these things in heaven. And how does he do this? What's the means? What's the bridge by which this great divide is actually met? And it is met through the blood of the cross. You say, well, what does the blood of Jesus provide that moves it from the ordinary to the extraordinary? Because there's no other blood that could accomplish this. You say, well, what is it? Well, first of all, we would say it provides our redemption. It provides our redemption. I know I skipped ahead of one, but let me back up just a little bit. I'm going to get to redemption in a minute. I'm going to start with our justification. What does it provide? It provided our justification. Romans chapter 5, look at verse number 9. Here the Bible says this, "Much more then, being now justified by his blood, we shall be saved from the wrath through him." What is justification? It happens through his blood. Justification is the one-time legal act whereby God declares the guilty sinner to be righteous. What is it that allows for your justification? You know yourself better than most. You, a guilty sinner deserving separation from God. What is it that this, I mean, extraordinary blood, what does it provide? It provides for you to be declared righteous. This means positionally, you went from a place where you were condemned before God to now you stand in a position of justified, just as if you'd never sinned. This happens because of the blood of Jesus. What else does this provide? It also provided for redemption. Redemption. Ephesians chapter 1, verse number 7. In whom we have redemption through his blood, the forgiveness of sins according to the riches of his grace. Redemption, what is this? It's the act of releasing a captive by the payment of a price. Oh, you went to redeem something. You had what was necessary to claim it back to yourself again. And so now everything is satisfied before God, and you get to redeem that which you were not in possession of. And what a price was paid to set us free. It was the blood of Christ. And then if we take one more look, there are many other things we could look at regarding, wow, what did we get from this extraordinary blood? One more thing, it provided what we refer to as propitiation. Propitiation. We don't use that word a lot today, but it is a wonderful word. It provides for our propitiation. 1 John chapter 4, verse number 10. Herein is love, not that we love God, but that he loved us and sent his son to be the propitiation for our sins. You say, well, what is propitiation? It's an action directed toward God that changed his wrath to his favor. Something is offered to God, and God, under whom we were under the wrath of God, now, whatever it is that's offered to God, it moves God from a position of wrath to now I actually stand not just no wrath, but I stand now in his favor. What a shift of positions. I'm under the wrath of God, hell deserving, eternal separation. I get to move to the favor of God. What is it that could be offered to God to move me from his wrath to his favor? Again, it is the blood of Jesus Christ. You know, sometimes we use another word for propitiation, and it is a good word. It's the word satisfaction. We say, oh, there's something now that fully satisfied God. There is no more wrath. There's no more judgment. There's no more chastisement. There's no more punishment. Everything has been satisfied regarding the demands of Almighty God. In the New Testament, the word propitiation is used. It's not a common word. We don't use it all throughout the New Testament. But it is interesting. There's a place in the New Testament where it's translated with another word. And it is a beautiful word. In fact, let me read it for us. It's Hebrews chapter 9, verse number 5. Same word, propitiation, but translated in a way that is beautifully picturesque of what is it that propitiation offers. Hebrews chapter 9, verse number 5. It's speaking about the Ark of the Covenant, and here the writer of Hebrews says, and over it, the cherubims of glory, shadowing the propitiation. Overshadowing what? The mercy seat, of which we cannot now speak particularly. Again, the word mercy seat, same word translated as propitiation elsewhere. In the Old Testament, you had a day called the Day of Atonement. This is where the priest is going to go into the Holy of Holies and offer the blood every year. And where does he sprinkle the blood? Where's the blood offered? When he goes in, there is some anticipatory conclusion of this, and that is he goes in, and as he names the sins of the people and he offers the blood upon the mercy seat, there is this understanding that God has been satisfied. The blood has been offered. A picture has been presented. But all the amassed blood of bulls and goats could never accomplish. They're only used as a picture, pointing us to something that is the reality. They are a shadow of the reality. And what is it now that happens with Christ? No more just the picture of the priest walking in and offering blood upon the mercy seat. The picture of the satisfied God. Now the reality of his satisfaction when Jesus offers his own blood upon the mercy seat and God is fully satisfied The offering now has been made. In fact, if we look just a little bit further in the same Hebrews passage, neither by the blood of goats and calves, but by his own blood, he entered once into the holy place, having obtained eternal redemption for us. One poet wrote, "From every stormy wind that blows, from every swelling tide of woes, there is a calm, a sure retreat, 'tis found beneath the mercy seat. There is a place where Jesus sheds the oil of gladness on our heads, a place than all besides more sweet. It is the blood-bought mercy seat." This is what Jesus offers on the mercy seat, his own blood. And this is found in that baby that's born in a manger. Not ordinary, extraordinary blood that this child came to offer as the satisfaction for a holy God. I suspect that the conductor would never have noticed him. The train was crowded, of course, but he garnered no attention. There was nobody that that went up to him and asked him to sign anything, and no one that spoke to him. No one tugged on another shirt or elbowed another and said, "Do you know who that is?" No one. There had been several threats upon his life, and so it was recommended that he travel incognito, and so he did, by himself on a train. He typically would have worn a tall stovepipe hat, but someone had just gifted him a beaver skin cap, and he wore it on the train. He was on his way to his first inauguration, and it was, of course, President Abraham Lincoln. Nobody noticed him on that little subtle ride. I wonder at times if Christ has become such an ordinary part of the Christmas celebration that we fail to recognize the extraordinary aspect of what was accomplished in his birth. A birth that was ordinary by some standard. It was a woman who was with child, and a baby was born, like babies are born. But the birth of Jesus was extraordinary. It was unlike any child who's ever been born, and what he came to offer is unlike any offering that's ever been offered. And I hope you get some wonderful gifts at Christmas. But if you've already been given the gift of God, which is eternal life, then I hope your Christmas is marked by some wonderful opportunity to simply pause and thank God for his unspeakable gift. And if you have never yet trusted Christ, then may today be your day of salvation.
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3: Everybody take your Bible, turn to Proverbs chapter 30. I'm not preaching on love. I'm preaching on something else. The title of the message is Christian Aspirations. Would you say that with me? Christian Aspirations. One more time, please. Christian Aspirations. I love this passage, Proverbs 31 through 9. And we've just passed the prime resolution season when a lot of people make resolutions. Can I give you a secret about my personal life? I don't do well with those, all right? So I'm going to use the word aspirations instead of resolutions. You see, aspiration speaks of something that's more general, okay? And it can affect many areas of life. When we say resolution, when we think of a resolution, we think of something specific, okay? And for me, it tends to lead to disappointment. Who's with me out there? It's like, I'm going to diet. I'm determined to diet after I eat this donut, okay? I'm going to exercise every day starting tomorrow. Or I'm going to exercise every day, and then you fail, and your everyday resolution becomes useless. So that's me. I struggle with that. I think this is a better word for us as Christians. In fact, we're going to look at Proverbs 30, but don't be confused. The book of Proverbs is a book of wisdom, so it contains universal truths, truths that are not isolated to any dispensation. So because it's a book of wisdom, it's not isolated to the Old Covenant. We can draw truths from this for our life today as New Testament Christians. That's why I'm calling this Christian Aspirations. We're going to look at three aspirations from the words of Aguirre here. Biblical Christian aspirations for success. And I hope that you do not soon forget these. And I hope that you make these a part of your life, okay? So let's look at verse 30, or chapter 30, verse 1. The words of Aguirre, the son of Jacca, even the prophecy, the man spake unto Ithiel, even unto Ithiel, and you call, okay? So stop there. This passage presents some divinely given instruction of this professor of sorts, this teacher, to two pupils. And their names are listed there. And of course, we're the pupils today, as well as this has been conveyed to us down through time. So this prophetic teacher is giving this divinely guided instruction to these two pupils. And the first nine verses of this passage form the framework of what we should aspire to or yearn for as Christians in our life. These are Christian aspirations. Aspiration number one of Aguirre here is more wisdom. He said, my desire is for more wisdom. God, give me more wisdom. Look how it reads, verse 2. Surely I am more brutish than any man and have not the understanding of a man. I neither learn wisdom nor have the knowledge of the holy. He said, I need more wisdom. Now, what is wisdom? You read 10 commentators on the Bible, you get 10 different definitions, and most of them are all the same. So let me just give you some. Wisdom is seeing things from God's perspective. Have you heard that one before? So wisdom is seeing things from God's perspective. Wisdom is God's word at work. It's the knowledge of God's word put into practice. It's Bible principle put into practice. It's biblical know-how, Bible principle put into practice. Now, this is an amazing statement. Proverbs 4:7 says, wisdom is the principal thing. What's a synonym for principle? The primary. Wisdom is the primary thing in life. Wisdom is the most important thing in life. Of all the things in life that you could have, the most important thing in life that you could have is wisdom. Now, Jesus is the primary person in our life, but Paul said in 1 Corinthians that Jesus is made unto us wisdom. So we could say it this way. Jesus is the primary relationship in my life. Wisdom is the primary thing in my life. Jesus is the primary person. Wisdom is the primary thing in life. It's more important than possessions. It's more important than prestige. It's more important than power. It's more important than anything you can have in life. Wisdom is the principal thing. It's the number one thing in life. I hope you're here for more than just an academic education. I hope you're here to get wisdom, God's wisdom, to glean God's wisdom. And Aguirre says, listen, pupils, this is my desire. I want God's wisdom. Now, notice this. To know God's wisdom, you have to follow the example of Aguirre here and start with a proper perspective of your own ignorance. Look what he says. This is amazing to me. Verse 2, surely I am more brutish than any man. He's a professor talking to pupils, and he says, I want you to know, I'm the dumbest man I know. That's what he just said. Imagine your professor starting the semester that way. We have some professors up here. Imagine they start that way the semester. Before we start the class this semester, I'd like to say something. I'm the dumbest person I know. I'd just like you to know that. You're out there going, I can't wait for this class. This is going to be awesome. I'm the dumbest person I know. You say, what is that, Pastor Zach? Does this guy have an inferiority complex? No, it's hyperbole. But here's what he's saying. I'm not smart enough to run my life. Young people, it's going to be a wonderful day in your life when you get there. It's going to be a wonderful, enlightening day in your life when you get to the place where you say, I'm not smart enough to run my life. With my little brain, I am not smart enough to run my life. I need God. I need His wisdom. I don't have it up here. You will never get to a place of wisdom. You and I both will never get to a place of wisdom until we come to this humble assessment of our complete intellectual ignorance compared to God's infinite intelligence. Look how it reads. He says, this is how you get here, pupils. This is how you get to this place in your life where you can even start to get God's wisdom. He said, ask yourself some questions. Verse 4, who has ascended up into heaven or descended? Here's some questions to ask yourself to get to this place. Have you ever been throughout the whole universe? Have you or I ever traveled and seen everything in this universe? Only God has access to the whole universe and everything that's contained there. In fact, the Bible says he's infinite and he fills the universe. He fills it. I've never been everywhere. I'm so isolated to my place and space and time. My knowledge is so limited to my own little short existence. He said, Aguirre says to his pupils, have you been everywhere? Have you been everywhere? Have you seen everything? That's a good question to ask. Look at the next one. He says, who has gathered the wind in his fist? Who has bound the waters? Who has bound the waters in a garment? Can you control the natural forces? Can you even explain them? Can I explain the natural forces? Can you or I start a hurricane? Can we stop one? Do we really even know at this point how they happen? The forecasters were 300 miles off with the last one that hit here. It was supposed to hit 300 miles from here, and it turned overnight. We don't know. We don't know the natural forces. We don't know how they work. We have a little knowledge of how they work, but it is so far beyond us. Who's with me? Who's with me? Have you been everywhere? Have you seen everything? Can you explain the natural forces? Look at the next one. Who hath established all the ends of the earth? Who created this earth? Who maintains all the delicate ecosystems? God does. I can't even explain them. I can recognize them. I can see them at work. I go, wow, that's amazing how that works, but I can't explain them. And I certainly didn't create them. I am so limited in my knowledge. I need God. I can't run my own life. I'm not smart enough. And it's a wonderful day in your life when you get there. Aguirre says to his pupils, listen to me, we need God's wisdom. We need God's wisdom. And look how he says it in the next passage. He says, to have God's wisdom, you have to rely on his revelation. Look at verse 5, everyone. Every word of God is pure. He is a shield unto them that put their trust in him. Add thou not unto his words, lest he reprove thee and thou be found a liar. How are we going to get this revelation? He says in verse 4, we don't even know God or his son unless he tells us. Do you know his son's name? No, not unless he tells us. We wouldn't even know who God is unless he told us. Without the Bible, we would have no knowledge of God. That's why in the book of Psalms it says God has exalted his word above his name. Have you seen that passage? You say, how could that be? He's exalted his word above his name? That's because you wouldn't even know his name without his word. We wouldn't even know who God is without his word. And so this passage says, every word of God is what, everyone? Hey, help me, okay? Every word of God is what? Is pure. Why? Because God is pure. Of course, every word of God is flawless because he's flawless. How many words of God are pure, everybody? Every. Would you circle that in your Bible? That's an amazing statement to the inspiration and preservation of the word of God. There has to be a perfect witness of God's word on the earth at all moments for that to be true. Because God is pure and his word is pure. Look at the next passage, verse 6. Add thou not unto his words. Well, how would we know if we're adding to his words unless we had every word? That's why Matthew 4:4 says, man shall not live by bread alone, but by every word of God. Well, if God didn't preserve every word for every generation, that makes no sense. How can he expect me to live by it if I don't have it? And this passage says, don't add to any one of the words of God. And I believe God has not only inspired his word in the original documents given to those that wrote it, but he has perfectly preserved it down through time in the traditional

I don't need God. I can do it myself. That is the biggest lie. It's the worst lie you could tell yourself. Why would we lie to ourselves? Why would we lie to ourselves? We should be smart enough to do this. This universe is way beyond me. God is amazing. His wisdom is awesome. Look what he's done. Look what he sustains. I don't understand it all. I don't understand how evil was put in the mix and God is using that. I don't get all that. But I tell you what, God is all wise and I need him to run my life. I can't run it. I'm not smart enough. I'll be the first to raise my hand. That's why I get in the Word every morning, because I'm not smart enough. I need God's wisdom, more wisdom, more wisdom. Right here in His Word, Aguirre tells us, it's right there. You can have it, you can have it, and God will speak to you and the words will come off the page and the Holy Spirit who wrote it is in your heart and He will apply it to your situation. Now, there's not a verse in here that tells you what your career ought to be. You know, there's not a verse in here that tells you who to marry or what to say to someone or, you know, but you say, well, then how do I know? The Holy Spirit takes this and applies it to your situation. Boom, boom, there. Every word of God is pure. That's where we find wisdom. Aspiration number one. More wisdom, more wisdom. That should be our aspiration in life. I'm not smart enough. I need God's wisdom. I need God's wisdom every day. Number two, less sin. Less sin. So more wisdom, less sin. Look how the next part reads, verse 7. Two things have I required of thee, deny me not them not before I die. I need two things, God, okay? Two more things here. I need wisdom, and then I need, verse 8, remove far from me vanity and lies. The short statement of Aguirre in the first part of verse 8 is instructive. I want more wisdom so I can sin less. See, the eventual effect of God's wisdom is a holy hatred of sin. The fear of the Lord, right, is the beginning of the wisdom, and then Proverbs says the fear of the Lord is to hate evil, pride, arrogancy, the evil way, to hate sin. A holy hatred for sin. God, take this vanity and lies, the lies I would tell myself, my self-deceit and vanity, take this sin far from me. Take it far from me. The request to keep vanity and lies far from him reinforces the concept of lying in verse 6. When we rely on our own supposed wisdom and think we're smart enough to run our own life, we're proven to be liars. We're lying to ourselves. We're considering our own mind superior to the mind of God who created the universe. And this is vanity. It's worthless pride. And it leads to all kinds of sin in our life. Listen to Isaiah 5:18. Woe unto them who draw or drag iniquity with the cords of vanity, and sin as it were a cart rope. So you have a wagon behind you loaded with sin that you're dragging with the cords of vanity. I can run my own life and you're dragging around a wagon load of wickedness because of that vanity. And Aguirre says, I don't want that in my life. That leads to a mess. I don't want that. So please, Lord, give me wisdom so that I can sin less. Take from me vanity and self-deceit that degrades my experience of true success. Because true success comes in victory over sin. Aguirre wanted to be pardoned and released from the deception of vanity, and this should be our desire because our hearts are desperately wicked. Sin is the corrupt principle behind all bad decisions. It's the corrupt principle inside of us. Behind every bad decision we make. So you say, God, I don't want to make bad decisions. I want to act in your wisdom. Would you take this vanity and self-deceit from my mind? I'm going to put this up on the screen. We will never be sinless in this life, but we should desire to sin less.

0: We will never be sinless in this life, but we should desire to sin less. Paul said, that's what I'm pressing for. That's what I'm I haven't arrived yet, but that's what I'm pressing toward. Have you ever thought of success in these terms? Have you ever thought of success in these terms? Success is to sin less. The greatest successes we have in life are over our own personal sins. Victory over sin. And Agur understood this. He said, I need this. So God give me wisdom so that I can reach a state of greater holiness. This is my aspiration. Wisdom, more wisdom, less sin. Say that with me. More wisdom, less sin. More wisdom, less sin. Simple. That's your prayer every morning. God, more wisdom. Give me your wisdom. And I confess my sins to you. I remove the obstructions that are keeping back your Holy Spirit's control. Would you help me to walk in the Spirit so I don't walk in the flesh? Conquer my sinful spirit. Take it far from me. Take it far from me. Young people, to get to this place in your life, you have to evaluate every aspect of your life. You say, this is hard, Pastor. Yeah. You have to look at every aspect of your life. You have to uncover every corner, every hidden closet. You have to open the door, let the Holy Spirit take a look and say, like David did, Lord, would you cleanse me and see if there's any wicked way in me? Is there any wicked way in me? Take it far from me. Take it far from me. And then God will give you practical steps to remove it consistently. More wisdom, less sin. Here's the last one, and this one's surprising. This one is countercultural right here. It's an amazing prayer. Look what he says. So I want, verse 8, to be removed from vanity and lies. Here's my second request. Give me neither poverty nor riches. Feed me with food convenient for me. More wisdom, less sin, moderate means. He says, God, here's my last aspiration. Don't give me too much, don't give me too little. Just give me what's convenient for me. Why does Agur follow his request to be removed from vanity and lies with a request to avoid the extremes of wealth and poverty? Because both conditions can cause a person to be deceived by vanity and falsehood as they become dissatisfied with God's provision. Let's consider that. First of all, the temptation of wealth. Here's the temptation of wealth. To get to the place where you say, I don't need God. So look at verse 9. Look at verse 9. He says, remove from me these riches, lest I be full and deny thee and say, who is the Lord? Who is the Lord? I don't need God. I don't need God. I got all this stuff. I don't need God. So, Lord, would you help me? By the way, tithing and sacrificial giving is a tempering condition to keep you from this. If you're sacrificial in your giving, it keeps you from this. God gives you wealth, you give it back to the Lord's work, and you're sacrificial in it. God gives you more, you give it back. God gives you more, you give it back. And it's a universal principle. It supersedes the law. It came before the law. It's mentioned after the law in passages like Hebrews 7. And so you just keep giving back to God, and God gives you more. You give back to God and his work, and God says, hey, if you do that, you're going to lay up treasure in heaven. I've got a great investment program, but it's over there. Now, I'll bless you in this life. Please don't get me wrong. And money is not wrong. Wealth is not wrong in and of itself. But God says, don't get stuck on that. Don't love that. Don't put your heart there. Set your affections on things above and lay up treasures in heaven. Send it ahead of you. And that'll help you with this spirit. Because Jesus said it's challenging for a rich person to go to heaven, and it's so easy for a wealthy Christian to come to a place where they discount God. Have you ever gone door to door in a rich neighborhood? I mean, really rich neighborhood? When we were in Brantford, Connecticut, planting the church there, I went door to door and pretty much covered all the doors of the town. I had this one guy helping me. We covered them multiple times. But this guy, his name was Paul White, PCC graduate. He had a master's degree in accounting. He worked for GE Financial. But yet every weekend, he would come and help me go door to door. I go, Paul, man, praise God, thank you. God brought Paul because I needed some help and I needed a partner, and we would go door to door. And I lived on the east side of, the west side of Brantford. The more wealthy neighborhoods were on the west side, and we covered the wealthy neighborhoods. I remember coming up this massive home, and this lady comes out. I was about to, press the button there and the doorbell, and she comes to the door, and she comes out in a tennis outfit. And she goes, I don't know if I have time to talk to you. I'm heading to the country club to play some tennis. I go, oh, I tried to connect with her. I love tennis. I love tennis too. And she goes, are you a member of the club? The country club? I said, well, no, I'm not. She goes, where do you live? I said, oh, I live on the east side of town. Conversation over. You live where? I live on a name the street. She knew where I lived. Conversation over. She looked down her nose at me, walked right past me with her tennis outfit and tennis gear on. She wasn't, you say, Pastor Zach, you caught her busy. I understand that. She didn't have to look down her nose at me, though. Here's the impression I got. I don't want to hear about religion. And anybody who's gone door to door in a rich neighborhood knows exactly what I'm talking about. Jesus said, they can be saved, but it's very hard. Like putting a camel through the eye of a needle. Listen to what Paul said in 1 Timothy 6:6-10. But godliness with contentment is great gain. For we brought nothing into this world, and it's certain we'll carry nothing out. And having food and raiment, let us therewith be content. But they that will be rich, I mean, that's their goal in life. Paul said, they're going to fall into temptation and a snare, into many foolish and hurtful lusts, which drown men in destruction and perdition, for the love of money is the root of all evil, which while some coveted after, they have erred from the faith and pierced themselves through with many arrows. Later on he said, hey, it's not sinful to be rich, but he said, hey, charge them, verse 17, that are rich in this world, that they be not high-minded, nor trust in uncertain riches, but in the living God, who giveth us richly all things to enjoy, that they do good, that they be rich in good works, ready to distribute, willing to communicate or share, laying up in store for themselves a good foundation against the time to come, that they lay hold on eternal life. Not that they earn eternal life, but they grasp eternal life's tangible benefits. Set your affection on things above. Lay up treasures in heaven. Put your aspiration there. Not in just making a lot of money. How futile is that? Because you can't take it with you. So Agur says, hey, keep me from the temptation of wealth to lie to myself and say that I don't need God, but also keep me from the temptation of poverty. Look what he says. Don't give me poverty or riches. Verse 9, lest I be full and deny thee and say, who is the Lord? Or lest I be poor and steal and take the name of my God in vain. An extremely poor person is led to the sin, can be led to the sin of believing God's provision cannot be trusted. And so they begin to manipulate or lie to survive or steal to survive. And so Agur says, I don't want to go there either. I don't want to go to the one extreme or to the other. Tell you what, God, here's my prayer. Just feed me with food convenient for me. Just feed me with food convenient for me. The base word for convenient could be the English word allotted. Agur is saying, God, give me the allotment, give me the allowance that is suitable for my stage in life. Just give me the allowance that's suitable for my stage in life. Whatever that is, I'm going to leave that with you. I'm going to work hard, do my best for you, do my best and leave it with you. I'm not going to seek riches in life. If they come, so be it. And I'll be willing to share and communicate and distribute. But just give me food convenient for me. Oh, what a wonderful way to live. You don't have the pressure then. You just say, I'm going to do my best and let God take care of that. And let God take care of me. And I'm standing here by experience, and I will tell you, you give your life to God and He will take care of you in this life. And I don't know about this yet, but I know it's coming. The life to come. the life to come. You remember when you received your first allowance, if you got an allowance from your parents? I remember. I mean, a dollar seemed like a million to you. You're just a kid, you know, and they hand you something green and you're like, oh, whoa, I'm rich. It's a buck. You didn't know that. It's a dollar. I can buy some candy. And you race off to buy whatever you can with it. And your mom and dad say, here, we're going to give you this. You worked hard with your chores this week. Here's a dollar. You didn't know the difference. You're only, what? I don't know, 6, 7, 8. You say, my parents never gave me that. Okay, I'm sorry. But I've been deprived. All right. But I know how I felt. And that's how I feel by the grace of God when I'm right with God every day. I am so blessed. I'm alive. I'm breathing. Amen. I got a wonderful family that loves me. A wife who stayed with me, loves me. A wonderful ministry. I'm speaking to you guys. Clothes on my back, roof over my head. Ate a good breakfast this morning. Oatmeal, you ought to try it. It's good. It's not just for old people. Amen. I am so blessed. God has been so good. I don't need what this ungodly world has to offer. God has been so good to me, and I'm going to heaven. Matthew 6:33, seek ye first the kingdom of God and his righteousness, and all these things shall be added unto you. That's a promise. Seek God first. More wisdom. God, I need your wisdom. Is this your aspiration today? I need your wisdom. I'm not smart enough to run my life, God. I need your wisdom from your word. Lord, give me more wisdom. Less sin. Lord, help me to be removed from vanity and lies. Take that from me today. Take it far from me so that I walk in your way, so that I walk in your spirit, and I don't make bad decisions. More wisdom, less sin. Moderate means, God, just give me what I need. Just feed me with food convenient for me, and I'll be thankful. Let's put this up. Here's our prayer today. God, please give me what I need and help me to be thankful. Give me what I need and help me to be thankful. There it is. Christian aspirations.
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2: One of the increasing challenges of our modern existence is the ability to distinguish between that which is real and that which is not. And then with the recent proliferation of artificial intelligence, it's complicated and oftentimes blurred the lines between that which is real and, again, that which is not. To add to the confusion is what we might add is our own modern sensibilities. By that, I mean we find some things difficult to accept in the modern, more refined manner of thinking to which we have become accustomed. One such place that is not fabricated, but is oftentimes viewed as highly offensive to our modern sensibilities, is a real place called hell. The title of our message today is just that, a real place called hell. Jesus, of course, spoke often on the topic of hell, and I would add that Jesus spoke primarily about what we commonly refer to as salvation. And he spoke often about hell because of or birthed out of his deep desire to share with others that they need not go there. Now, before we jump into this topic of hell, consider what Jesus is offering. John 3:17, for God sent not his Son into the world to condemn the world, but that the world through him might be saved. John 10:9, I am the door. By me, if any man enter in, he shall be saved and she'll go in and out and find pasture. The logical mind would ask the question, saved from what? In Romans chapter 5, a passage we read earlier in our service, beginning in verse number 9, the Bible says, "Much more then, being now justified by his blood, we shall be saved." And then he tells us from what? "Saved from wrath through him. For if, when we were enemies, we were reconciled to God by the death of his son, much more, being reconciled, we shall be saved by his life." So, what is this wrath to come? Again, it is a real place called hell. A recent Gallup poll found that in the United States, 67% of Americans believe in heaven. Now, that is a number that continues to decline. In fact, not long ago, that number was much higher, but most recent polls say that about 67% believe in a real heaven. Not surprisingly, 59% believe in a real hell. Now, I also find that somewhat interesting because our source information regarding heaven is the same source information regarding a place called hell. A George Barna survey found that, again, when speaking of Americans, 54% of Americans believe that they will, in fact, go to heaven. Now, only 15% said they don't know what happens after they die. 13% said that there is no life after death. 8% believe that someday, somehow, they will be reincarnated. 8% they will believe they will go to a place of purification. Only 2% believe that they will go to a real place called hell. I wonder if our lack of belief in hell stems from a culture and a society that has greatly diminished the reality of consequence that correspond with action. It is one of the regrettable laments of our day today, lack of consequence that would accompany corresponding action. And I would offer this as a brief and a simple aside. One of the most beneficial gifts that we can offer to our children is an understanding that sin brings consequence. How quick we are to make excuses for poor manners, for wrong action, for the foul temperament of our children. They are tired, or they're hungry, or they are whatever, rather than directly addressing their actions and appropriate consequences that those actions should induce. Our children are smarter than we often give them credit for, and a child grows believing they can adopt whatever attitude or action suits them at the moment, and their parents will simply excuse it. Of course, one of the things that God intends for parents is for parents to offer in the home a picture of the reality of a God who does, in fact, judge sin. We must prepare our children to live in a world, both the temporal and the eternal, where God is loving, God is good, and God is just. And therefore, they cannot live and act in whatever way they choose without consequence. So, back to this matter of what is before us. Jesus, of course, had much to say about hell. In fact, he had quite a lot to say. "And I say unto you that many shall come from the east and west and shall sit down with Abraham and Isaac and Jacob in the kingdom of heaven, but the children of the kingdom shall be cast out into outer darkness. There shall be weeping and gnashing of teeth." He went on to say in Mark chapter 9, "And if thy hand offend thee, cut it off. For it is better for thee to enter into life maimed than having two hands to go into hell, into the fire that never shall be quenched, where the worm dieth not and the fire is not quenched." And if thy foot offend thee, cut it off. For it is better for thee to enter halt into life than having 2 feet to be cast into hell, into the fire that never shall be quenched, where their worm dieth not, and the fire is not quenched. And if thine eye offend thee, pluck it out. For it is better for thee to enter into the kingdom of God with one eye than having 2 eyes to be cast into hellfire, where the worm dieth not, and the fire is not quenched. In Luke chapter 10, verse number 15, Jesus said, "And thou, Capernaum, which are exalted to heaven, shall be thrust down to hell." Luke chapter 12, verse 5, "But I will forewarn you whom ye shall fear. Fear him which after he hath killed hath power to cast into hell. Yea, I say unto you, fear him." And in Luke chapter 16, speaking of a literal place, he said, "The rich man also died and was buried. And in hell, he lift up his eyes, being in torment." Jesus had much to say about a real place called hell. And of course, Scripture repeats this message. It's found all throughout. If we wanted a good summary statement towards the end of God's message to mankind, we see in Revelation chapter 21, beginning in verse number 7, "He that overcometh shall inherit all things, and I will be his God, and he shall be my son. But the fearful and unbelieving and the abominable and murderers and whoremongers and sorcerers and idolaters and all liars shall have their part in the lake which burneth with fire and brimstone, which is the second death." What the Scriptures are doing is sending a repeated warning of the terrible, fiery, eternal, and I would add avoidable reality of a real place called hell. Now, as we walk through this topic, let's begin with what certainly is present in our day today, and that is the confusion of hell. There are those today that have confused what Scripture makes painfully clear, that there is a real place called hell. Sadly, there is much confusion, not again because Jesus was confused about it or because he didn't teach it. The Scriptures are not confused about it. So what is the confusion regarding hell? There are some that teach a theory that we would refer to as annihilationism. Annihilationism. This is the view that once people die without Christ, they simply no longer exist. Or that after a time, they will no longer be punished in a real place called hell. In Matthew chapter 25, Jesus was warning of the reality of hell. He said, "Then shall he say also unto them on the left hand, Depart from me, ye cursed, into everlasting fire, prepared for the devil and his angels." What a difference this is from those who have accepted God's gift of salvation. "Verily, verily, truly, truly, I say unto you, he that heareth my word and believeth on him that sent me hath everlasting life, and shall not come into condemnation, but is passed from death unto life." The word condemnation that's used here is a word that means judgment. It means damnation, but it does not mean annihilation. For us to believe in an everlasting heaven means that we must also acknowledge the corresponding reality of an everlasting hell. Scriptures do not teach that when a person dies, they are simply no longer in existence. In fact, again in Revelation chapter 20, verse number 12, the Bible says, "And I saw the dead, small and great, stand before God." How can you see those who have a conscious existence no longer? How can they stand before God? No, the dead do not cease to exist. There's another confusing teaching that is pervasive and quite possibly the most popular, and that is universalism. universalism is the idea that in the end, God is just going to save everyone. That they would agree that there is a hell, but it was made for the devil and his demons, but no person is going to go there. I would agree that hell was created for the devil and his angels, but because of the fall of man, hell is now open to those who have rejected Christ. In Jude chapter 7, we read a warning of the reality of hell and a fitting example, something that helps us understand there is a place of real burning. Even as Sodom and Gomorrah and the cities about them in like manner, giving themselves over to fornication and going after strange flesh, are set forth as an example, suffering the vengeance of eternal fire. And notice how Jesus himself contrasts the eternal state of both the saved and the lost. Matthew 25, verse number 46, "And these shall go away into everlasting punishment, but the righteous into life eternal." If we seek to believe in a God who will universally bring everyone to heaven in the end, we have simultaneously created a God of our own making. We have rejected the clear teaching of Scripture. And what a cruel hoax to foist upon those who are truly heading to hell to pacify their anxieties by telling them that they are fine. That God is going to take everyone to heaven when, by Scripture's admission, he clearly is not. Of course, some would say, what kind of a God would send a person to hell? And to that, I would ask another question. What kind of God do you serve? Is he good? Is he holy? Is he just? If you answer yes, then how can God be just and not punish sin? Let's further answer the question by asking another one. If you were a criminal and you were guilty of a terrible, heinous crime, what kind of judge do you want sitting on the bench if you're the criminal? Listen, if I'm the criminal, I would not want a just judge sitting on the bench. I would prefer a corrupt judge. I would prefer a judge whose verdict can be manipulated, not based on the facts that are presented before him, but based on what might serve to his own end. No, Romans chapter 2, verse number 5 speaks of the righteous judgment of God. Universalism makes God an unrighteous judge. No, God is righteous, and the wicked are those of whom the Bible says shall be punished with everlasting destruction from the presence of the Lord and from the glory of his power. And then there are those who have not only offered this idea of annihilationism or universalism, there's another that they've somewhat modified, and that is inclusivism. And this is the view that there is a hell. People do go there, but only those that have heard the gospel and rejected it. But those who have never had the gospel directly presented to them will be included in the invitation to heaven. And this is like a modern, modified universalism approach. The problem with this view is that it is nowhere taught in the Bible. In fact, the Bible says that God has delivered a message of his existence and of his righteousness to all of mankind. The Bible says in Psalm 19, beginning in verse number 1, the heavens declare the glory of God, and the firmament showeth his handiwork. Day unto day uttereth speech, night unto night showeth knowledge. There is no speech, there's no language where their voice, the voice of creation, is not heard. And then to add more clarity to this, the Bible says in Romans chapter 1, beginning in verse number 18, for the wrath of God is revealed from heaven against all unrighteousness, against all ungodliness and unrighteousness of men who hold the truth in unrighteousness. Because that which may be known of God is manifest in them, for God hath showed it unto them. 4, the invisible things of him from the creation of the world are clearly seen, being understood by the things that are made, even his eternal power and Godhead, so that they are without excuse. The Bible is painfully clear regarding a real place called hell. There should be no confusion. But let's go a little bit further and address the matter of the certainty of hell. John Wesley, when preaching on hell, once said this: "Every truth which is revealed in the oracles of God is undoubtedly of great importance. Yet it may be allowed that some of those which are revealed therein are of greater importance than others. And we may judge of their importance even from this circumstance, that they are not mentioned only once in the sacred writings, but are repeated over and over. A remarkable instance of this we have with regard to the awful truth which is now before us. Our blessed Lord, who uses no superfluous words, who makes no vain repetitions, repeats it over and over." Of what was Wesley speaking? He's saying that Jesus repeats over and over, pleadingly, invitingly, for people to escape the wrath that is to come through the means by which are solely provided by the Son. There is a certainty in Scripture regarding the reality, a real place called hell. But what of the conditions of hell? What of the conditions? We would begin with torturous conditions in hell. In Luke chapter 16, beginning in verse number 23, "Yes, the rich man also died and was buried, and in hell he lift up his eyes, being in torments." The word torments there means exactly that. It means acute, torturous pain. Again, when Jesus was describing hell, he said, "And shall cast them into a furnace of fire. There shall be wailing and gnashing of teeth." These expressions, weeping or wailing or gnashing of teeth, are used repeatedly throughout Scripture. You and I understand momentary instances of pain. We understand those traumatic times where some kind of physical suffering was inflicted upon us. But we also understand that those moments of pain oftentimes expectedly subside. But that's not the impression that we're giving regarding a real place called hell. Maybe you've had something that you looked upon this side of eternity with some trepidation because of the physical realities of what you knew you would endure. Sometimes you go to the doctor's office and he says, "We're going to do this." And immediately there is some fear and trepidation because we understand there is pain involved. Nobody... Let me rephrase. Few people enjoy a moment in the dentist's chair, and especially when a sound that I could make right now, woo, woo, strikes fear in the heart of any person in the chair. These are momentary times of understood suffering. As we age, it seems that our visits to the doctor become more frequent. I was having some issues with a joint in my hand, just one issue with a joint in my hand. So I went to the doctor, and the doctor said, "I'm going to give you a shot in your joint." I said, "Okay," and I'm anticipating that as my hand is laying on his table and he's sitting so I can't really see my hand, I'm anticipating he's certainly going to do something to numb the hand. Well, he certainly did not, okay? You know, oftentimes we see in the old movies, if someone's going to have some serious procedure, they will give them something to bite on, a strap of leather that they can use to bring their teeth together. You know, as the doctor put the needle in my joint, and then he's looking through some scanning ability to make sure he gets it in just the right place. I am sitting there with no leather in my mouth, but my teeth are clearly clenched. And I was levitating in the background while he was doing it. Like, this hurts. And finally, he finishes, and I am relieved. Momentary. When Jesus paints the picture of hell, he doesn't paint the picture of its suffering in momentary periods of time. He addresses the matter of a torturous hell, and he does so with the word consistently, eternal suffering. It is torturous and it is eternal. Again, Revelation chapter 14, verse number 13, and the smoke of their torment and the smoke of their torment ascended up forever and ever. And they have no rest day or night who worship the beast and his image and whosoever receiveth the mark of his name. We see the confusion of hell, the certainty of hell, the conditions of hell. We also understand the congregants of hell. The congregants of hell. This was not long ago, and of course, this pope is recently deceased. But on January 15th, 2024, the leader of the Roman Catholic Church, Pope Francis, was being interviewed on Italy's most popular primetime talk show. 3 million people tuned in to watch the hour-long interview. When asked how he imagines hell, Pope Francis gave the following response. What I'm going to say is not a dogma of faith, but my own personal view. I like to think of hell as empty. I hope it is. Sadly, hell is not empty, nor will it ever be. You say, well, who are the congregants then of hell? First of all, in Matthew 25, verse 41, again, we've looked at this verse. Then shall he say also unto them on the left hand, depart from me, ye cursed, into everlasting fire, prepared for the devil and his angels. Some have assumed that Satan is the chief tormentor in hell. That is not true. Satan is one of those being tormented in hell. And the devil that deceived them was cast into the lake of fire and brimstone, where the beast and the false prophet are and shall be tormented day and night forever and ever. Satan is not the chief tormentor of hell. Satan is chiefly tormented in hell. But I would also add, Satan and his host are not the only congregants. Of course, there are those that say, I'm going to enjoy my friends and party in hell. Nothing could be further from the truth. While it is true your friends may be there, there will be no party. Notice who it is that will be in hell. But the fearful, we could translate that word, the faithless and unbelieving and abominable and murderers and whoremongers and sorcerers and adulterers and liars shall have their part in the lake which burneth with fire and brimstone, which is the second death. Remember in Scripture, the word death always means separation. The first death, the first separation, is when you as a person are separated from your body. But the second death, the second death, this time now when I am separated, not just from my body, but I am separated from God eternally. To clarify, who will be cast into hell? And please understand the word cast. The word cast indicates or helps us understand that there is no one who chooses to willingly go to hell. These are they who are cast into hell. They are forcibly thrown into hell. And who is this? And whosoever was not found written in the book of life was cast into the lake of fire. We understand the confusion. There is some confusion, but the Bible is not. We understand the certainty of hell, the conditions of hell. We also understand the congregants of hell. And then I would also add, consider the cross and hell. When we pause and consider that Christ made possible for us to enjoy an eternal bliss, an eternal life, eternal rest, eternal peace, eternal fellowship. He made possible a new heaven and a new earth. And not only is this gift given by no merit of my own, I mean, sometimes we think in these terms, like, I have not done enough good to get to heaven. Again, there is a school of theology that says, if you haven't done quite enough good, that means that you still have a measure of bad. So there is a place, again, not taught in Scripture, but they would propose that there is a place that you have to continue to pay for the bad until you finally are prepared with enough good to earn a place called heaven. But when we start to understand, what is it that I have merited? Sometimes, again, we think, like, I just haven't done enough good to finally make it to heaven. And so, therefore, Jesus came and he supplemented my good. There's no supplementation of my good. The Bible says even my best is like a putrefying rag in the holy presence of Almighty God. In no uncertain terms, a passage that many are quite familiar with, what we have merited, what we have earned is a wage. And the wage that I have earned by my own action, the wages of sin is separation. The wage of my sin is death. So when I start to understand, it's not that I just haven't done enough good to get to heaven and Jesus is supplementing my good. No, I have merited, I have earned not only not heaven, I have merited hell. It was Richard Baxter who once said, "So then, let deserved be written on the door of hell, but on the door of heaven and life, write the free gift." The free gift is the gift paid for when Jesus endured my hell, took upon him my sin, drank to the full the bitter cup of the undiluted wine of the wrath of God. And in spite of my sin and my wickedness and my pride and my covetousness and my evil ways, Jesus died for the likes of me. In Colossians chapter 2, beginning in verse 13, "And you, being dead in your sins and the uncircumcision of your flesh, hath he quickened together with him, having forgiven you all trespasses, blotting out the handwriting of ordinances that was against us, which was contrary to us, and took it out of the way, nailing it to the cross." What a wonderful gift. Have you accepted what Jesus Christ exclusively has provided? In John chapter 5, verse 24, again, we get this expression, "This is true, this is true." In our authorized version, Jesus begins it with "verily, verily," a repetition of the emphasis he wants us to get. "This is true. I say unto you, he that heareth my word and believeth on him that sent me hath," you are in possession of, "everlasting life, and shall not come into condemnation, but is passed from death," separation, "to life," no separation. I know a message on hell is not the most encouraging, but in many ways, it is the kindest, most loving thing that anyone has ever offered to us. To certainly understand our condition, to understand our destiny, and understand a gift provided is the greatest kindness that could be offered. A few years ago, Julie and I were hiking in North Carolina. I probably told you that while we were hiking, we were in a beautiful part of North Carolina, and there were waterfalls and just scenery that are spectacular. And while oftentimes on hiking on certain trails, we become enamored with the next step, often there are things that are so beautiful that we lift our eyes and we're taking in that which is spectacular. And such was the case. We're walking and there are beautiful surroundings. Julie is a step in front of me. And as she's walking, she's looking around. And as we're walking, I happen to look down. There was right in the path in front of her a copperhead snake of significant size. And it's right there. And I mean, literally, this is no exaggeration. She is prepared to put her foot on the copperhead snake. So I didn't stand around to see what was going to happen, okay? I ran the... No, I didn't do that, okay? Julie's about to step on this snake. And so I just reached out, and with force, I yanked her back. Now, the look I got from my wife at that moment was quite the look. I mean, when I yanked her back forcefully, she whipped her head around and looked at me with some indignation, as in, what in the world are you doing? And then I just pointed to the snake, and she jumps up in my arms, you know. I mean, what a change, you know. I mean, a change in the matter of just a moment. Because she saw the reality of the threat to come. Hell is a real place. It is a place of eternal separation from God. We can redefine it. We can pretend it doesn't exist, but it does not change its reality. One final passage of Scripture to share. When we think about the kind of person that God loves and that he dies for, you know, for a righteous man, some might die. For a good man, some might even dare die. But God commendeth his love toward us, and that while we were yet sinners, Christ died for us. Much more than being now justified by his blood, we shall be saved from the wrath through him. For if, when we were enemies, we were reconciled to God by the death of his Son, much more, being reconciled, we shall be saved by his life. Friend, are you saved today from the wrath to come?
1: And now, a message from the Campus Church Archives.
3: If you have your Bible, we'll look at Psalm 1 this morning, if you can find that. The book of the Psalms, and we'll look at Psalm number 1. I suppose a familiar psalm for most of us. I remember as a kid in youth group being challenged to memorize Psalm 1, so I don't remember how old I was back then, but I've known it for several years, obviously, and it's a wonderful psalm, and I don't know if you're like I am, but sometimes when you've memorized something and it comes time in your scripture reading to kind of go through that portion of scripture again, you just, oh, I know this, and you kind of go through it and you go over it and so forth, and not long ago I found myself coming to Psalm 1, and I thought, oh, Psalm 1, hey, I know Psalm 1, and so I just kind of went through the motions, and I don't even think I had to look at the words. I had it memorized, and then I kind of thought, you know, maybe you ought to see what this psalm means. How can it help you live your life for the Lord? And so I began to do a study on it, and those are some of the things that I'd like to share with you this morning here from Psalm number 1. So if you would, let's begin at verse number 1 of Psalm 1. Here's what the Bible says. Blessed is the man that walketh not in the counsel of the ungodly, nor standeth in the way of sinners, nor sitteth in the seat of the scornful. But his delight is in the law of the Lord, and in his law doth he meditate day and night. And he shall be like a tree planted by the rivers of water, that bringeth forth his fruit in his season. His leaf also shall not wither, and whatsoever he doeth shall prosper. The ungodly are not so, but are like the chaff which the wind driveth away. Therefore, the ungodly shall not stand in the judgment, nor sinners in the congregation of the righteous. For the Lord knoweth the way of the righteous, but the way of the ungodly shall perish. We'll look primarily to verses 1 through 3 this morning. But before we jump into that, let's pray and ask the Lord to help us if we could, okay? Dear Father, we're grateful for this day, and we're thankful for already how our hearts have been prepared in the Sunday school hour and during this morning worship service already through songs and specials. And we believe, Holy Spirit of God, that you have a message for us from your word this morning. And I know my desire and the desire of my heart for these dear people is that we would be what we should be. We'd be receptive. We would be good ground that the word of God could fall upon this morning, and roots could take place and growth could take place in our life because of your word. And so we know, Holy Spirit, there will be distractions. Our adversary, the devil, will do his part to sidetrack us this morning, but we pray for real help so that we can listen, so our minds can be open. And I pray that what we hear and what we learn we'll take and we'll use in our life, and we'll live a life that's pleasing to you because of it. And we'll thank you for what you'll do. We pray these things in Jesus' name. Amen. Again, Psalm 1, probably a rather familiar psalm for most of us, but there are wonderful truths, I think, that we can use in our life. And so, basically, we're going to look at a couple of things this morning, and we'll probably take this over into this evening, just kind of dissecting, if we can, these first three verses and trying to catch an idea of what the psalm is really saying to us, rather than saying, oh, I know it, I've heard this, and so forth and so on. So let's begin, if we can, at verse number 1. And our first thing I want you to notice is this, the main character of these three verses, the first three verses. The Bible describes them as, blessed is the man. And so this man, this main character for us, is a man the Bible calls blessed. Now, the word literally means happy. And I'm told as I studied this out and looked it up, it's plural. So the fella is not only happy, but he's happy. Life is good. Things are great. His relationship with the Lord is what it should be. This man is blessed. It's a wonderful place to be as a child of God. And because that is true, I have labeled this as the desired position. Let me tell you what I mean by that. If I asked you this morning, well, I just will, okay? If I said, how many of you would like for life to be blessed? How many of you would like for life to be happy? Or, oh, how blessed? If you had a choice, I think you would say, well, I want my life to be blessed. I know that's what I thought when I came to this psalm and I looked at this main character in verses 1 through 3, and I thought, this is what I want for my life. I want to be blessed. I want this happiness, this blessing that comes like this man has. And so I think it's a desired position. If you're honest with yourself, probably all of us would desire this. Well, here's the next question, okay? How is it that this man was blessed? Now, you have to put your thinking caps on and think with me this morning, okay? Why was this man, our main character, in verses 1 through 3, why was he blessed? What was the key? What was it that brought him to this desired position? Well, let me tell you what it wasn't, first of all. According to the passage here, and I think you'll see it in just a moment, this man is not blessed. He's not happy because he's saved. That's not what the passage tells us. In other words, there are a lot of people who are saved. That is, they've trusted Christ. They know they're on their way to heaven, but they're not blessed. Not like this man in Psalm 1. So what is it? What was the key? What made this work for this main character of ours here in Psalm number 1? It was not salvation only. Now, I understand lots of things change for us at salvation. I understand that's the greatest decision that we could ever make. I suppose there is a lot of wealth and health type preaching that says, Brother, if you'll just trust God, life will be great for you. You won't have any problems anymore. And by the way, put some money in the offering plate. And, you know, they're out to tell you all the good things that'll happen for you once you know the Lord is your Savior. Well, a lot of good things happen when you know the Lord is your Savior. But there are a lot of people who know the Lord is their Savior, but are nothing like this man in Psalm 1. So what's the key?

is governed by do's and don'ts. You'll see it rather clearly here in a moment. In other words, he's a man that lives by rules. He's a man that is determined in his life, and we'll see here specifically, you know what, these are things I am not going to do. And on the other hand, not only were there things that he was not going to do, but there were things that he determined, these are things in my life I will do. I will give effort to doing these things. You know, whenever we talk about rules, it's kind of like, oh, rules. But I want you to know this, you'll never know the blessedness of God if you don't live your life by rules. If you don't live your life by standards. If you don't live your life by do's and don'ts. They're necessary. They're essential. They are crucial for a child of God to be like this man in Psalm 1. And so I would say to you this morning this, hey, no rules, just right, do what you want. Nobody's going to tell me. I'm just going to kind of do my own thing. Well, you'll never know the blessedness of God. There's no way in the world you can. And so what are the rules? What are the do's and don'ts? These obviously would not include everything, but for this man, they are what are listed for us here in verse number 1. So let's notice first off the don'ts, the things that this man was not going to do. He says in verse 1, blessed is the man that walketh not in the counsel of the ungodly. So the first thing listed for us, I don't know that these would be in any order of significance, is this man was not going to walk in the counsel of the ungodly. And because he made this decision, and because this was a choice he made, he was blessed. He was happy. He had this wonderful desired position I think all of us would want. Well, what does it mean to walk in the counsel of the ungodly? The word walk simply means to behave. It has the idea of a manner of life, or it carries with it also the concept of going with someone or something. So here's a man who is not going to behave. He's not going to go with the counsel of the ungodly. What does the word counsel mean? I told you we were going to dissect this and kind of look at word by word almost. The word counsel means the advice, the plan, or the purposes. Now think about it for a moment. The advice, the plan, or the purposes. That's the idea of counsel. Maybe you've sought counsel. You've sought advice. You wanted someone to help you with a plan about a given matter. Well, that's what the word means here. And then when it talks about the ungodly, it means the unrighteous, the godless, the lawless, those who would be hostile towards God and His people. Or it has the idea of a group of people. The ungodly would be a people who don't seek after God, but rather they challenge God. So this puts a picture for us. This helps us understand what it means about not walking in the counsel of the ungodly. This blessed man doesn't go with the advice of the world. I think we could categorize the ungodly as the world. He's set apart. He's different. James 4, verse 4. Ye adulterers and adulteresses, know ye not that friendship with the world is enmity with God? Whosoever therefore will be a friend of the world is the enemy of God. Now let's just put these two verses together. Psalm 1, James 4, 4. Psalm 1, the man is blessed. He's happy. It's a good place to be for a child of God. James 4, 4 says, when you become friends with the world, when you follow the counsel of the world, you automatically make yourself an enemy of God. In other words, you can't walk after the counsel of the world and have the blessedness of God upon your life. It's impossible. And so this man understood that. The Bible tells us in 1 John 2:15, love not the world, neither the things that are in the world. It is true that we are in this world. Obviously, that's why you're here. But we're not to be of this world. Now, I want you to know, no matter who you are, and I would suppose no matter how long you've known the Lord, that is a

0: battle, isn't it? I know it is for me. To live in the world, but not to live like the world. To be in this world, but not to be of this world. And so we're not to follow or go with the advices or the plan or the purpose of this world. But the tragic truth is this: so often our lives are marked by the counsel of the ungodly. Do you know there are people who can come to church on Sunday, dress right, talk right in church, but the fact of the matter is they get their advice from the world? There are people who can come to a good church like this church, be involved in a good ministry like this ministry here, but your life is just painted with the counsel of the world and the way that you live and the things that you do. And maybe because of that, you're frustrated with this living for God stuff. Nothing seems to be going right. You know nothing about the blessedness or the happiness that a child of God should know about. And the reason is because you don't have any good standards about what you will and will not do. You know, I often think when I'm privileged to preach to people, I wonder if these people think that if they live right, it benefits me in some way or form or fashion. I don't work off commission. In other words, if 50 of you decide to do right, I don't think that's how the Lord's going to bless me in my faithfulness to serving Him. The point I'm trying to make is this: when you do what's right, you're the one who benefits the most from it. And yet so often we say, oh, that preacher guy, he just wants me to do what he thinks is right and so forth and so on. Look, you've got to live by standards. You've got to live by rules. If you don't, you'll know nothing of the blessedness of God. So what would be some specific ways that we can follow the counsel of the ungodly? I've listed two things here this morning so we can be specific. Number one is this. You know, many times we follow the world's advice when it comes to material possessions. We really do. In my generation, I'm 33 years old, so I don't know if they've tagged our generation with a name yet. I think we're Generation X. That says a lot about us, I suppose. They're not sure yet. And so, but my generation has grown up with the mentality of everything that mom and dad had at the point that, you know, I got married, which took them however long to get. When I get out and when I get on my own, those material things, I've just got to have everything that mom and dad had. Now, I'll tell you, friends, you won't find that principle in the Bible anywhere. But you'll know rather certainly that the world's shoving it down your throat. You know, the day and age of plastic money. You don't need money. You just need a little card and you can go out and get all the material things that you would like. And there's great danger in that for lots of reasons. The Bible says that godliness with contentment is great gain. In other words, you need to learn to be content with the things, listen carefully, that God can provide for you. And that's where contentment and happiness comes from. But the world says, no, if you want it, you go get it. No matter what it takes, if you've got to get it on credit, and if you've got to, you know, live one credit card roll over to the other, that's fine. You just go and get all the material things that you need. The Bible tells us in Luke 12, verse 15, for a man's life consisteth not in the abundance of the things which he possesseth. Let me ask you a question this morning. What are you living for? Things. The gotta have it syndrome, the itch for more. If I can just get more, the give me, give me, give me, let me get all that I can get. That is the counsel. That is the advice of the world. And so we'll not know the blessedness of God if life for us is all about things, material possessions. What can I have? What can I get? And so this blessed man's not going to walk in the counsel of the ungodly. And for us, we can learn this morning that material possessions is a great danger if that's what life is all about for you. Number two area where I think we can walk in the counsel of the ungodly is in the area of vengeance. Do you ever just get eaten up with wanting to get back at somebody? You know, the world says, if somebody steps on you, you step on them and squish them a little bit harder. We were driving up yesterday from, driving down actually, from Murfreesboro, Tennessee. It's about a 7-hour trip, 435 miles, I think, which isn't much of a trip for us. And so we're just trucking along, and we're leaving Birmingham. And there's a stretch of 70-some miles between Birmingham and Montgomery. And as we're going along, there's probably a little more traffic than usual, at least for a Saturday. And if you drive, there's kind of a certain protocol about how you drive sometimes. Slower traffic is supposed to be in which lane? The right lane, okay? And anybody with their head screwed on straight knows that, right? Okay, help me out here. And so we're driving along, and there's this fella, and you know, he'd kind of been going back and forth with me coming out of Birmingham, and he would speed up and he would slow down. Well, I just have the cruise control set, and I'm just going along. Well, I'm over in the left lane, and I come up on this guy, and you know, usually what you do, this is I think how you're supposed to drive. And you kind of come up a little close on someone, and that means get over in the other lane because you're going too slow. Does everybody understand what we're doing here? Okay, good. And so, you know, I come up on this guy, and you know, he doesn't move. So I thought, well, you know, maybe he just doesn't see me. So I just kind of, you know, stay close enough to where he can know I'm ready for him to scoot over. And what makes it more frustrating is this: there's nobody in the right lane. And so I notice that this fella looks at me through his side mirror. He gives the old, and I can see that. I thought, well, good. He knows. All right, we'll make it in good time. And so, he just begins to slow down. Have you ever been in one of these situations? And now, if my wife and kids weren't in the car, I wouldn't be telling you this illustration, okay? And so we're kind of going along, and I'm getting a little perturbed at this point, okay? I mean, he's an older fella. He obviously knows the protocol for driving on the interstate. And so I'm kind of going along, and he does this in his mirror to me, which means back off. Well, you know, I can understand that. So I back off, you know, an inch. And I'm thinking, he wants me to back off so he can get over. Well, this fellow won't move. And so I kind of get a little bit closer. Well, then he hits his brakes. Well, I was ticked at that point. I was mad. And so I hit my brakes, and I whipped around him. And just as I'm about to pass him, you know what you're supposed to do when this happens, don't you? You get in front of him and do the same thing. You're looking at me like you've never thought this. And so I get beside him, and all of a sudden I remember, look, vengeance is mine, saith the Lord. I will repay. And I'm telling you, I had to fight every ounce of anything good in me and just stay in the right lane. And he followed me all the way to Montgomery. And the whole time I'm thinking, Lord, I could do a good job with vengeance here. Trust me on this. I mean, I could just whip over in front of him, and you know, I could just, oh, I was just eaten with this idea that I've got to get back at this guy who did something to me that he wasn't supposed to do. And when we give in to those wrong inclinations, we are following the counsel of the ungodly. And we can't know the blessedness of God or the happiness of God that comes from deciding, look, if this guy is going to act like a goober or whatever, I'm going to do what's right. I'm going to be governed by things that I'm going to do and things I am not going to do. It's do's and don'ts. And so this blessed man is a man that does not walk in the counsel of the ungodly, with material possessions, with vengeance. Notice, secondly, the Bible also says that he does not stand in the way of sinners. Look at the verse. Blessed is the man that walketh not in the counsel of the ungodly, nor standeth in the way of sinners. The word stand literally means to re to tarry somewhere. So you kind of you're hanging out. You're somewhere for a prolonged period of time. The word means to remain. So this blessed man is not going to tarry. He's not going to remain in the way of sinners. And this is interesting as I look this word up, because for some reason or other, a lot of people don't see this. The word stand also has the idea of this. It means to take a stand. Or it has the idea to hold your ground. So listen to the verse. He does not stand, he doesn't take a stand in the way of sinners. The word way means the path or the mode or the way of life, the way the sinners would do things, their idea of how things should be done. And sinners would be basically unsaved people. So here's the principle. The blessed man, not only does he not follow the counsel of the ungodly, but he does not take a stand in the way of the life of sinners. Now hear carefully this, all right? There's a tremendous importance. It's crucial. It is essential to do things the way God said. It is absolutely essential that we take a literal, physical separation from sinners. That's what the verse says. And you know, for so long, I've heard this, I suppose, for a good bit of my life. The battle cry of a lot of people is, no, if you want to reach sinners, you've got to go out there and do the things they do and live the way they live. Two things about that. Number one, it's not biblical. According to this passage, it is not biblical. And number two, how much longer do we want to try before we realize it doesn't work? It just doesn't. We have to take a literal physical separation from sinners, people who don't want to do things that are right. And so we should stand here as a child of God doing the right things and let sinners stand wherever it is that they're going to stand. And by the way, that's how you reach lost people. You never reach lost people by standing where they stand and doing what they do. It doesn't work. It never will work. And if the whole world disagrees with me, that's fine. It does not work. You do not stand where sinners stand to reach them. You say, look, you that are standing over there, don't you want to stand over here where I am, where God's blessedness is, where eternal salvation is? That's how you reach lost people. See, it becomes tremendously confusing when you come over here and you do the things that they do and you live the way that they live and you go after the things that they go after, and then you say, well, don't you want to be like me? They're not dumb. They're smart enough to know you, what's different. So we need to live different. And we should not stand in the way of sinners. The Bible tells us to come out from among them and be ye separate. So we should live different. And it's important for a child of God, as they live their life, if they want the blessedness of God, to learn to live their life separate from the world, to learn to live their life differently from the world. We travel for a living. That's the ministry the Lord's called us to. And so we're privileged to be in churches and all across the country. And we thank God for how He uses us and the opportunities He gives us. But I'm amazed. I got to tell you, I am shocked at how you can go to church or to a Christian school and see the way people dress. Now, I'm no fashion consultant, okay, and I check everything with my wife usually before I leave, you know, does this look fine or okay or so forth and so on. But, you know, there are times when God's people look just like the world in the way that they dress, and I want you to know it's not right. It's just not right. And I know oftentimes we pick on ladies for this, but it's a two-way road here. Guys need to learn to dress and look like sharp, decent, well-groomed young men. It's important. And it's kind of a sloppy, don't match, don't worry about how you look, you know, just throw it on, get out the door. Look, a child of God should understand, if I want the blessedness of God in my life, then when it comes to dress, I don't need to do what the world says. And there is a difference. And it's important. And For someone who's got the loose and sloppy, I'm thinking of guys in general, just kind of, you know, do whatever you want to do, and I don't think you'll know the blessedness of God. I don't know how you could. Got to have rules. You got to have standards. We can't stand where the world stands when it comes to dress. I would say for young ladies, you know, it's important and it's right for a young lady to be several things when she dresses. And I'm getting more concerned about this because I have three daughters. But I would say, you know, too high, too low, too tight, that's worldly. A lady should be modest. She should be distinctly feminine. Have you ever not been sure if it's a guy or a girl? We were driving along one day, and there was two people on a motorcycle, and they both had long flowing hair. When they were both guys, you could tell because they both had mustaches. And I assume they were both guys. That's what they look like from the front. And there really is an attack on distinction. There's an attack on a lady being modest in the way that she dresses. And, you know, I just think that if we're going to not stand where sinners stand, our dress ought to show that. I think it's important. I really do. And for the one who knowingly chooses, I'm thinking of a child of God, knowingly chooses to dress like the world, I'm thinking of a woman in particular here, then good luck on having the blessings of God upon your life. And I would encourage you as a lady and men also to just decide, look, I'm not going to follow the world's idea of how to dress. I'm not going to stand where they stand. I'm going to be above board. I'm going to be modest. I'm going to be clean cut. I'm going to be right about this. And I think if I do that, God will bless me, and I believe He will. And can I tell you this? You can do it with God's help. You really can. And so, secondly, this man is not going to stand in the way of sinners. And then notice number three, the Bible says he is not going to sit in the seat of the scornful. The word sit means to dwell or to remain or to stay somewhere. The seat is the company, the dwelling place. It's a location. Scornful would be someone who mocks or scoffs at God. So here's what the Bible's saying about this blessed man. He's not going to walk in the counsel of the ungodly. He's not going to stand in the way of sinners. And he's not going to sit in the seat of the scornful. He's not going to remain in a place where God is clearly and obviously being mocked or scoffed at. Now, this, I think, is a wonderful verse. I think all three of them, but specifically this part. I think this is a wonderful verse that supports Christian education. There's not an ounce of any of me that wants to send my children to an academic institution where people are not going to honor God, where people are going to mock at God, where people are going to make fun of the things of God. It's not right, and a child of God shouldn't be involved in that. And obviously, I know most of you would probably agree with me, and I'm preaching to the choir, but it's important to understand Christian education is biblically based. It really is. And I trying to make this practical, I would also think there's a lot of wisdom in being careful about places where you would work. You know, if you're going to work in a place where God's name is always used in vain and God is mocked at or God is scoffed at or things of God are just kind of trampled over as if unimportant, well, I'd be saying, Lord, is this where I should be? Now, I know there's a great thinking out there, we need to be a witness and so forth, but that's what a church is for. We don't need to send our people into, you know, the mouth of the lion to, quote, win people when we can take a stand, and that's what works when you stand separate from what is wrong. And so, again, I think the key to this last part is the word sitteth means to remain or to stay. Obviously, we rub shoulders with that all the time, but you're not going to stay there. You're not going to remain there. So here's this blessed man, and he is not going to walk in the counsel of the ungodly. He's not going to stand in the way of sinners, and he's not going to sit in the seat of the scornful. But notice what he does do. We've looked at the things he won't do, but notice with me what it is that he does do. But his delight is in the law of the Lord, and in his law doth he meditate day and night. So there are things that this blessed man will do, and all of them are encompassed in the authority of the Word of God. It makes a great difference.
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2: When most people think of the Old Testament tabernacle, they picture an ancient tent, distant and unfamiliar, something that feels far removed from everyday life. But what if that sacred structure was actually designed by God to point us directly to everything we have in Jesus Christ? In this study, Fully Furnished, Finding All You Need in Christ, Scott invites us to step inside the tabernacle and discover that every detail, from the altar to the mercy seat, was a divine preview of the Savior to come. Let's join Scott now.
3: It has been said that nobody spreads a table like mother spreads a table. I think there's a great deal of truth in that. There is something wonderful about going home, always something good to eat, always something, even if it must be hastily prepared for company, that is just pleasant and enjoyable. But I want to tell you today that as wonderful as family relationships are, there is a spiritual relationship that excels them all. And as great as the family table is, and I recommend it to you, get your family together, put all the mobile devices down, turn the television off, have a meal together and talk. There is yet a greater table than that. And it is the table of fellowship with our great God. We return today to the holy place and to this piece of furniture known as the table of showbread. Now, we learned in our last study, why showbread? It is literally the bread of the face. It is to be brought right to the face of God and to fellowship with Him. And I want to say to you today, this is a significant feature of this piece of furniture, that the table is always set. Always. Can I take you back to the portion of Scripture that we read in our last study in Exodus chapter 25? There's a tremendous description of every part of that table, but when you come to the last verse, verse number 30, the Lord says, "And thou shalt set upon the table showbread before me alway." Now think about this. This is a table that is always set. You remember Israel was a people on the move. They were never settled. They were wandering in that wilderness for 40 years, and yet the Lord, remember Psalm 23 verse number 5, promised that he would prepare a table for them even in the presence of their enemies. The picture here is that even in the hard places, even on the hard days, even in the hard times, even surrounded by hard people, the table is always set. In other words, God says, at any moment, no matter what you're dealing with, you have access to me. No matter what is going on around you, you can come into the holy place, you can come right to my face, and you can feed on what I have for you. You remember that he established the table on the Passover night. Back up to the last night in Egypt. And what did he do? He had them to prepare a meal. Do you remember the lamb slain, the blood shed, and at that meal, unleavened bread? Recently, a fine young lady brought me some matzah bread, and literally unleavened bread. It was the kind of bread that would have been used by these ancient people. And it's fascinating to me the symbolism that God built into that, because leaven in Scripture, remember, represents sin, corruption, decay. There could be no sin, corruption, or decay in that bread. Oh, friend, there is no sin, corruption, or decay in Jesus. He's holy. He's pure. He is without any influences that would cause it to decay or corrupt over time. And so that was established first when the table was set on the Passover night. Then he not only established the table on that night, he furnished a table in the wilderness. Remember Psalm 78, verse number 19, can God furnish a table in the wilderness? Oh, yes. He not only furnished a table in the wilderness, friend, he furnished a table in the wilderness for millions of Jewish people for 40 years. And there was never a day they went hungry, never a day that God did not meet their need. And then he not only established the table in the Passover and furnished the table in the wilderness, he provided a table in his own death. Would you sit with Jesus and those disciples as he breaks the bread and he hands them the broken bread and says, take, eat, this is my body, which is broken for you. At what we call the Last Supper, the Lord's Supper, he was showing us that the real bread is himself. It's not to physically eat his flesh. What some people have imagined, that when we observe the memorial supper, we come to the Lord's table, that somehow mysteriously that piece of bread becomes the flesh of Jesus. That was not at all what our Lord Jesus was saying. He was saying that all of this bread through all of the centuries had been symbolic of what he was going to do. A friend, let me tell you why the table is set for you, because Jesus died for you. Let me tell you why there is sufficiency to meet the deepest need of your heart and the deepest hunger of your life. It is because of what Jesus Christ did for you on the cross. He was broken so you could be whole. He was sacrificed so that you could be satisfied. And so it was established at the Passover. It was furnished in the wilderness. It was provided at that table that our Lord established. And then it's promised in heaven. Read Revelation chapter number 19. We're going to eat. That's right. We're going to the biggest table you've ever seen in your life. You think you've had a good meal? You haven't seen anything yet. Wait till the marriage supper of the Lamb. Can you imagine what's going to be spread on that table? Can you imagine what we have to look forward to when we enter the true holy place to be with the Holy One for all eternity? Oh, I'm looking forward to it. But here's what I want to bring you to, because this is so very important. The table that is prepared, the table that is always set, is not just past tense or future tense, it is present tense. Because remember, this table is representative of our fellowship with Him, our access right to the face of the Lord to commune with Him, to enjoy Him, to feed on His sufficiency. And I want to tell you today, you can sit at His table today. You can sit down with Him today and enjoy the Lord and feed on Him and His Word and have your soul nourished in Him. Revelation chapter 3, verse number 20, Jesus said, behold, I stand at the door and knock. If any man hear my voice and open the door, I will come in and will sup with him and he with me. Now, that little old English word sup is not a word we use much anymore, but I think you know the word supper, same word. I don't know whether you call it dinner or call it supper, but regardless of what you refer to it is, it's the big meal of the day, and it's the one where we all gather around the table. Listen to the verse again. He said, if you'll just let me come in, if you will give me access to the deepest part of your life, he said, I'll sup with you. Then he said, you'll sup with me. Stephen Olford helped me with this years ago. What's the difference in those two? It's not the same. First, he'll sup with us. What does that mean? He sits at our table, and we bring to him our confession, our praise, our thanksgiving, our worship, our intercession, our petition. We spread it all out on the table before the Lord, and the Lord says, yes, I'll take that. Yes, I'll take every bit of that. He sups with us. Oh, but then there's that glorious moment where, like with those disciples, he rises from supper and girds himself, and suddenly he begins to bring things out of heaven's storehouse, fresh bread from heaven's oven. He begins to spread the table. Friends, nobody spreads a table like Jesus spreads a table. And suddenly, he who was the guest now becomes the host, and he says, now you will sup with me. Can I say, bring to him your all today, the good, the bad, and the ugly, spread it out before the Lord, but then sit there in fellowship with him, because as you commune with Christ, you're going to find that he is going to bring every good thing you need today. In that fellowship, at that table, with that bread, you will find yourself fully furnished.
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1: Welcome to The Word for Life, a daily study of Scripture with John Lanz, senior pastor of Bethel Baptist Church in Indianapolis, Indiana. 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Disappointment can make you cautious. And before long, what began as uncertainty can slowly become inaction. But throughout Scripture, God calls His people not just to preserve what they have been given, but to faithfully use it. In today's message, we look at the sobering conclusion of a story Jesus told about stewardship, responsibility, and what happens when fear keeps someone from acting in faith. Now with today's message, here's Pastor John from the pulpit of Bethel Baptist.
2: No one came to hear Susanna Wesley to give, you know, great thoughts on how to homeschool your kids and raise 19 kids. No one gave her recognition as Mother of the Year. She never had a platform to speak publicly. She just faithfully did what she was called to do when no one was watching. And while you may not know her name, Susanna Wesley, you probably know two of her sons, John Wesley and Charles Wesley. Those two would move forward to shape a movement that impacted millions. Millions of people came to Christ through their preaching. Hymns in our hymnals are written by each of them. And here's the truth of the story of Susanna Wesley. While her work was hidden, her work was not forgotten. God used it and impacted the world. You may be here this morning serving in a place no one sees, and doing what's right, but there's little response. Or maybe you're carrying responsibility that feels small and unnoticed. If you're not careful, you're going to believe that it doesn't matter. But I remind you, if He gave it to you, it matters. God sees it. He'll measure it. He'll remember. There's a fourth instruction in this story. Jesus intentionally leaves with a negative part of the story at the last. The fourth lesson is this: be faithful because God will rebuke. Look at verse 24. Then he which had received the one talent came and said, Lord, I knew thee that thou art a hard man, reaping where thou hast not sown and gathering where thou hast not strawed. And I was afraid, and I went and hid thy talent in the earth. And lo, thou hast that is thine. And the Lord answered and said unto him, thou wicked and slothful servant, thou knewest that I reap where I've sowed not and gather where I've not strawed. Thou oughtest therefore to have put my money to the exchangers, and then at my coming I should have received mine own with usury. Take therefore the talent from him and give it unto him which hath 10 talents. Just as sure as the Lord will remember and reward the faithful, he'll also rebuke the slothful. This third servant, he steps forward. The tone changes. You know, the other two said, Lord, I've taken what you've delivered unto me. I got your instruction. I'm just the steward. I've taken what you've delivered and I've invested it and I've doubled it. This one never speaks of anything of the investment, speaks of the stewardship. He says, Lord, I know you. Ooh. Ooh. Be careful. When God has given you instruction, that you feel as if you can interpret what he's saying because you know him so well. God's instruction is always plain. It was plain here. Oh, but he comes and says, Lord, I knew you. And I know that you are a hard man. Do you see it in verse 24? Circle the word hard if you would, please. Here's what happens When we mistake our understanding of God. Number one, fear distorts your view of God. Lord, I knew that you are a hard man. The word hard is the Greek word where we get our English word sclerosis. And this one talent servant comes and he says, God, I know that you're a hard, rigid, demanding, stern, severe, harsh man. That's not a statement of truth. We know the truth based on his interaction with the other two. He's a kind man. He's a just man. He rewards faithfulness. But this man with one talent made a statement based on perception shaped by fear. And fear has a way of rewriting who God is. You see, when fear takes over, God no longer appears to be good. God appears to be demanding. God no longer appears to be gracious. God appears to be unfair. And when your view of God is distorted, your response to God will be distorted as well. So when your faithfulness feels forgotten, the danger is not just that you slow down. The danger is that you start thinking incorrectly about God. If you haven't seen this, if you don't understand this, read your Bible. God does judge wickedness, but he loves his children. He loves you so much that he allowed his son to go to the cross for you. How much more can he say to you that he loves you, that he cares about you? God is not a hard God. God is not a rigid God. He made a way of escape for all of us. We ought to say praise God there. And if he's willing to do that, he's not going to do that with your life if he's willing to give even his own son for your soul. Fear distorts your view of God. Secondly, caution can become disobedience. Caution can become disobedience. Look at verse number 25. He says, listen, I know you. You're a hard man. You reap where you have not sown, and you gather where you've not strawed. And he says, and I was afraid, and I went and hid thy talent in the earth. He said, I didn't want to lose it. I didn't want to risk it. I didn't want to fail. I just took what you gave me, and I buried it. I protected it. And notice what the response of the master is. Verse 26, thou wicked and slothful servant. Wicked and slothful. Wicked and slothful. Wickedness, in my mind, is someone who goes out and is a prodigal, who just spends it unwisely and wasted on riotous living. But in the story, Jesus equates wickedness with slothfulness. Not carelessness, not recklessness, slothfulness. And in God's mind, the failure to invest what God has given to him was not caution, it was neglect. That leads me to the third lesson. Unused stewardship is wasted opportunity. This man, this steward, says with great pride in verse number 25, lo, there that thou hast, that's thine. He basically says, everything you gave me, it's unchanged. No loss, no gain. It's all the same. You are secure. I've maintained what you've given me. And the master says, you ought to have at least put my money to the exchangers. You should have at least put that into a savings account and gotten 0.1% of interest off of it like most banks offer nowadays. But now, he said, you didn't even do that. You just buried it. You wasted it. And the consequence was this. Take therefore the talent from him, from the one who buried that one talent, and give it to the guy who I can know I can trust, who's proven his faithfulness, who can handle more, the one who had a few things and now has many. Take it from the guy who started with 5 and now has 10, give him one more, and now he has 11. Because unused stewardship is basically wasted opportunity. The lesson for us this morning is this. Don't waste what God's put in your hands. Don't let the fear of God, and I'm not talking about a reverential fear, I'm talking about a misunderstood fear. Don't let fear rewrite who God is, and don't let caution keep you from obedience. What do you have in your hands right now? What are you doing with it, and where are you putting it to work? Let me leave you with this story and we'll be finished. There's a book entitled The Fall of the Fortresses that was written by Elmer Bendiner. He was a B-17 bomber in World War II, and he tells the story of a mission that was flown over Germany near the end of World War II. During that mission, the plane that he was piloting took several direct hits from enemy fire, and some of those shells actually struck the fuel tank of that B-17. By all accounts, that plane should have immediately exploded in the air. but the plane didn't. In fact, they made it safely back to the base. After they landed, the crew began to inspect the damage, and they found 11 unexploded shells lodged in the fuel tank of that B-17. 11. Just one of those shells could have destroyed the entire aircraft. When they carefully began to dismantle those shells, they discovered something remarkable. Every one of those shells were empty. No explosives. Inside one of them, there was a small handwritten note. It was written by a worker who was part of the Nazi munitions factory that made those shells, but he was also working for the Czech underground, and he wrote this note: "This is all we can do for you now." That man who wrote that note, who didn't put the explosives in the shell, he may have died never knowing that that little small act of resistance made all the difference in the world. He never saw the plane. He never met the crew. He may have never heard the outcome. But he simply did what he could where he was with what he had. And in those moments of quiet faithfulness, an entire crew, their lives were saved. Their lives were spared. That's how God works. Listen, God works not through the loud, but through the still small voice. God doesn't work through the visible. Sometimes he works through the unseen. God doesn't work through the celebrated. He works through the faithful. And you may be here doing things for your family. You may be trying to do things as a Christian business person or a Christian employee. You may be trying to do things that seem routine, and you'll never see the full impact of your obedience. You'll never know how your faithfulness has reached others. You may never know the stories of how you have helped change lives until you're on the other side of eternity. So in those ordinary moments that God can turn into extraordinary moments, those ordinary moments when faithfulness feels forgotten, just stay faithful. And what feels small to you, that could be the very place God is doing his greatest work. And one day you'll walk into heaven. Jesus will greet you there, and he's not going to say, "Well known." He's not going to say to the preacher, "Well said." He's not going to say to you, "Well applauded." He'll look at us and say, "Well done, good and faithful servant."
1: As we close today, remember this: faithfulness is never wasted. There are seasons when obedience feels quiet, unnoticed, and even forgotten. You keep serving, keep giving, keep doing what is right, and wonder if any of it really matters. But God sees differently than we do. He notices the hidden faithfulness, the steady obedience, and the quiet investment made day after day. And what is done for him is never overlooked. So do not lose heart in the ordinary places of life. Stay faithful with what God has placed in your hands, because one day what was done quietly will be remembered openly. 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
1: Romans chapter 8 this morning, please. Romans chapter 8. We'll start in verse number 19 and we'll continue down through verse number 27. Romans chapter 8. Let's begin reading at verse number 19. The Bible says, "For the earnest expectation of the creature waiteth for the manifestation of the sons of God. For the creature was made subject to vanity, not willingly, but by reason of him who has subjected the same in hope. Because the creature itself also shall be delivered from the bondage of corruption into the glorious liberty of the children of God. For we know that the whole creation groaneth and travaileth in pain together until now. And not only they, but ourselves also, which have the first fruits of the Spirit, even we ourselves groan within ourselves, waiting for the adoption, to wit, the redemption of our body. For we are saved by hope, but hope that is seen is not hope. For what a man seeth, why doth he yet hope for? But if we hope for that we see not, then do we with patience wait for it. Likewise the Spirit also helpeth our infirmities, for we know not what we should pray for as we ought. But the Spirit itself maketh intercession for us with groanings which cannot be uttered. And he that searcheth the hearts knoweth what is the mind of the Spirit, because he maketh intercession for the saints according to the will of God." Let's pray together, shall we? Father, we love you today and we thank you for the opportunity once again to spend a few moments in the Bible. Lord, help me to accurately represent it. Help me, Lord, to be an encouragement today. I pray that you'll empty me of self, fill me with your Spirit. Lord, please help me to effectively communicate divine truth in this hour. We pray in Jesus' name, amen. Being a big fan of football, I frequently watch Monday Night Football. And one of my favorite sections in the pregame show was "Come On, Man." No doubt you've seen it where they show these clips of a player who made a horrific play, ball right in his hands and he dropped it. "Come on, man." Or a ref who made a horrific call. I mean, it was clearly obvious that he muffed that. "Come on, man." Or it was a coach, no doubt, who made a play. "Why are you calling this play at this point in the game? Come on, man." But I want to submit to you that the game of "Come on, man" is not limited to Monday Night Football. No doubt you've practiced it yourself. You've walked in the dining hall and you've seen the food selections and you said, "Come on, man." Maybe you went to Eagle's Nest and you looked at your midterm grades and you said, "Come on, man." Or maybe you forgot about a project that was due and you finally looked at it in your syllabus and discovered that you had 432 million pages of outside reading to do, and you said, "Oh, come on, man." Or maybe you just walked into your room and it looked like a Texas cyclone because your roommate's a messy slob, and you said, "Come on, man." You understand that we often groan in life. It's amazing how often we feel the need to express our discomfort. It's interesting that someone has defined groaning as an expression of anguish due to physical or emotional or spiritual pain. Usually it comes from unsatisfying, sorrowful, lamentable experiences, and we groan. And it's interesting that the Bible tells us that really we ought to do all things without murmuring and disputing. I think that's probably one of the most difficult verses in the entire Bible to obey. I remember my mom got tired with my sister one time griping about everything, and she said, "The next time you gripe about anything, you are going to get it." And so my sister came home from school and she said, "What are we having for supper tonight?" My mom said, "Hot dogs." And my sister went, "Hot dogs?" And immediately it dawned on her she was going to get it. So she immediately backpedaled into a commercial and it went something like this: "Hot dogs, Armor hot dogs." You know, she started singing, trying to get herself out of the immediate punishment that she knew who was coming her way because she had groaned. Groaning is such an intricate part of our life. It seems like it's hard to get ourselves out of it, to extricate ourselves from the process. It's interesting here, however, that the Bible gives us one sanctified reason for groaning. Now, I don't know about you, but I'm all ears, because for all these years I've tended to think that groaning was my spiritual gift. So when the Bible actually says here that there's legitimate reason that you and I can groan, indeed in this passage it even says that the Holy Spirit groans with us about this particular thing, at that very moment I feel, wow, there's finally a reason I can groan about something. So as we're getting ready for this holiday season and all the things are going to be concentrated on that we should be thankful for, in the midst of all of this, Paul, who's actually going to end Romans chapter 8, talking about how gloriously our God is in keeping us from everything, before he gets to that, says, here is one thing that creation, the Christian, and the Holy Spirit all groan about. What is it? Why is it that we can actually say, if you'll pardon the expression, come on, God? Why is it that we can actually say that? Let's notice our text from the three groaners that we have in our passage. Notice, first of all, the groan of creation. The groan of creation. We tend to separate two things in the Bible. We tend to separate creation from the consummation, and we also tend to separate creation in its inanimate aspects from the creation of man. But it's interesting, in this passage, both of these are blended together. We tend to put creation over here, eschatology over here, but God in this particular passage blends the beginning and the end. This should not surprise us. After all, he is the Alpha and Omega, the beginning and the end. He is the author and finisher of our faith. God lives outside of the time-space continuum that you and I live in, so it's not surprising that God would blend these things together that we tend to separate. But also, not only does he blend the creation with the consummation in this passage, but he also blends a man and his environment. You see, when Adam fell into sin, all of creation was blighted because of it. It's interesting that when Adam sinned, God cursed creation on his behalf. God said that thorns and thistles would come into the environment. And because we have been cursed, creation is cursed right alongside of us, and creation is groaning to be delivered. As a matter of fact, the Bible says in verse number 19 that this desire of creation to be delivered is an earnest expectation. This phrase here, translated earnest expectation, was a phrase that was actually used of someone standing on their tippy toes and craning their neck, eagerly looking for something. Whenever I think of this, I think of Michael Mercurio. He was our high school principal. And when he came into chapel, he always stood off on the side, and he stood on his tippy toes and craned his neck over the chapel, almost desirous to find somebody, anybody, that he could give a demerit to. He was earnestly desiring to find someone doing something wrong. Creation here is pictured as

It is waiting for, the Bible says, the manifestation of the sons of God. Now, what does that mean? That word there, manifestation, is the very same word that translates the word that is our book of the Revelation. At the last book of the Bible, the Revelation, the same word where it says the revelation of Jesus Christ, there is coming a point when Jesus will be revealed for who he is. People will see Jesus for who he is and know him to be the King of all kings and the Lord of all lords. They may not acknowledge him as such, but there is coming a day when Jesus Christ will be revealed. He will be manifested. Same word used here of us. Story was told of a little boy who was drawing a picture, and his mother came up to him and she said to him, "What are you drawing?" He said, "I'm drawing a picture of God." She said, "Well, nobody knows what God looks like." He says, "They will when I'm done." And you understand that the world has really wanted to see God for who he is. One day that will happen. But we're connected with that. You know, when we got saved, when we trusted the Lord Jesus Christ as our personal Savior, sadly, our physical appearance did not change all that much. When I knelt at the old-fashioned altar, I went down an ugly sinner and I got up an ugly saint. You know, there was nothing that radically changed. And there was not like a Renaissance painting where this GE light bulb was glowing around my head. Didn't happen like that. There's nothing that physically you can look at us as believers and say, "I can tell he's a believer. Just look at that glow that emanates from him." The world doesn't see us for who we are. But the Bible says that creation eagerly desires this to happen. Why? Because when we are restored to be the people that we ought to be, creation's future is linked to ours. Because creation was cursed when we were cursed, creation will be liberated when we are restored. It's a remarkable thought when you stop and think about it. This creation, he says, was subjected to vanity. And that word vanity is the same word that's used in the Septuagint repeatedly throughout the book of Ecclesiastes, where the preacher says, "Vanity of vanities, all is vanity." The preacher is lamenting the fact that nothing is serving its intended purpose. Nothing is living up to its billing. Everything is soap bubbles. It looks nice, but when you put your hand on it, it just squashes in your hand. He says here that creation is unable to succeed. It is not able to fulfill the purpose for which it was made. And when it was subjected in hope. Now think about this. Therefore, I don't think the person who subjected it to vanity was Adam, because Adam may have subjected it to vanity, but he didn't subject it to vanity in hope. The person who subjected it to vanity in hope was God. God cursed this creation, but did so in one day that it would hopefully get back to the place where it ought to be. Now, please understand, when the Bible uses the word hope, it doesn't use the word hope the way we use the word hope. When we use the word hope, we refer to mere expectation and desire. For example, I grew up 70 miles south of Cleveland, so I'm a Browns fan. And being a Browns fan, I might say, I hope the Browns win the Super Bowl. But that has no basis in reality. That is mere expectation and desire. I expect, I desire, but growing up south of Cleveland, I see John Elway in my nightmares. The fumble, the drive. How many years did Cleveland take your heart and pound it into the turf? Even though I hoped they would win the Super Bowl. That's not the way the Bible uses the word hope. The Bible, for example, speaks of the hope of eternal life, which the God that cannot lie promised before the world began. You understand that Bible hope is not mere expectation and desire. Bible hope is certain reality, because Bible hope is based in the promises of God, and God cannot lie. So therefore, when God subjected this world in vanity to hope, he subjected it in the certain reality.

0: possibility that one day this world would be delivered from the bondage of corruption that it is currently in. Now, you understand that right now, creation is in a bondage to corruption. The world is not evolving, the world is devolving. If you were to plant a garden, you wouldn't have to worry about your flowers overtaking the weeds. No, the weeds would overtake the flowers. The thorns and the thistles are the things that are having their way currently. Our world is characterized by disease. It is characterized by decay. It is characterized by disasters and pollutions. Certain laws, like the law of entropy, show that we are not evolving creatures. You see the bumper sticker, no doubt, a picture of the globe, and it says, "Have you hugged your mother today?" I want to submit to you that if you hug your mother, she might kick you right in the teeth if you did that. This bondage of corruption that this creation is in, the Bible says, will continue until we are glorified. It is only then that true liberty is going to come to this planet, ladies and gentlemen. And that being the case, the entire creation, he tells us right now, is groaning. And the groans here are likened to the travail of childbirth. Now think about this. When a woman goes through the pains of childbirth, it is in pain in hope of giving birth to something. That's what travail is. I think the biggest waste of money I ever spent in my life was on birthing classes. You go to those birthing classes and you have this new age whole grain instructor who's telling you, you know, become one with the floor. And you're like, what planet is she from? And so you get all these, you know, birthing techniques and hoot and blow, you know, you're the coach as the man. And you come in and your wife's in labor and you go, "I know, honey, now just breathe, just breathe." And she says, "Shut up. You touch me again, I'll kill you." And all of a sudden, my goodness, we're headed for divorce court, you know? And then the baby's born, and she's like, "Oh, isn't this wonderful? Wouldn't you like to have another one?" And you're like, "What in the world? What just happened here?" You understand that the pain that she's in is worth it all for what is being birthed out of the process. And the Bible says that creation is in travail, giving, groaning that will give birth to a better world than the one that we're in. The groaning of creation. But not only the groan of creation, notice secondly the groan of the Christian. The groan of the Christian in verses 23 through 25. Now in verse 23, the Apostle Paul here gets much more telescopic. He says, not only they, referring to the elements of creation, but we also. Now remember, we said that creation's deliverance is linked to our deliverance as the sons of God. So the people under discussion in verse 23 are people who have received the Holy Spirit. He's talking about believers, and he says that these believers are ones who have received the first fruits of the Holy Spirit. Now what does he mean by that? You remember in the Old Testament when the people tithe, they tithe of the first fruits of their produce. When the harvest came in, they took the beginning of the harvest and they gave it to God. Why did they give the first part of that to God? So they could spend the other 90% as recklessly as they wanted to? No. It was a token to God to reveal to him that they believed all the harvest was his. The earth is the Lord's and the fullness thereof. God never instituted tithing so that we could spend the other 90% however recklessly we want to. God instituted tithing so that people would understand by giving the top of it to God, we're revealing that all of it really belongs to God. The beginning to the end belongs to God. Now, when we receive the Holy Spirit at the very moment that we got saved, the Bible refers to that as a first fruit. This is only the down payment of all that's coming. Now, this is remarkable when you stop and think about it. Think about what a joy it is to have the Holy Spirit living inside of you. Christ in you, the hope of glory. To walk with God in the cool of the day and to have His Spirit speak to you and you speak to His Spirit. Isn't it a great thing to have God living inside of you? But the Bible says that is merely the down payment. That is merely the first fruits of all that is to come. Blessed assurance, Jesus is mine. Oh, what just a foretaste of glory divine. Wonderful. Just as creation is waiting for something better, therefore, so we are waiting for something better. We are waiting for the consummation of our adoption. And he defines that consummation of this adoption as the redemption of our bodies. All right. There's probably something about your physical body. Paul said in Philippians, these vile bodies. There's something that you probably would like to change. I hate to preach on Mondays because I always follow Drew and he has a lot of hair. You understand, I wish I didn't look like a peeled onion up here. There's things about, I am not very, some people modestly would say, well, you know, I'm athletically challenged. I really am. I wasn't at the end of the line when God passed out athletic ability. I wasn't even in the county when it occurred. I run like a 5-year, 50-yard dash. There are things that I wish were different about this physical body in which I reside. But one day, my body itself is going to be redeemed. This corruption will put on incorruption. This mortal will put on immortality. You see, we, just like creation, we were saved with hope. We were saved that something better is going to happen. Our lives are going to give birth, just like theirs, to something that is greater and more spectacular. He says we don't see it yet. If we saw it now, it wouldn't be hope. But because we can't see it, it's exciting. My mom and dad had a rule. You could not open anything under the Christmas tree until Christmas morning. Now, I know that there are people who celebrate early, like on Christmas Eve night. That was anathema in my house. And the reason was, Mom and Dad wanted us to have hope. I mean, how anticlimactic if you opened all of your gifts before Christmas and then you got up on Christmas, you had nothing to open. You understand that half of the fun of Christmas is the waiting for it. And we are waiting, ladies and gentlemen, for something that is better. Isaiah said in Isaiah chapter 65 that we won't even recall this world because the world to come will be so much superior to what we're dwelling with right now. Therefore, like creation, we patiently wait for something better. We are waiting for something that transcends this world in which we presently live. With creation, you and I are groaning. So there's the groan of creation, there is the groan of the Christian, and then finally in this passage, he gives us the groan of the Comforter, the groan of the Comforter. So creation groans, verse 22, we groan ourselves, verse 23, and now we see the Spirit itself maketh intercession for us with groans, verse 26. Now this passage has already revealed to us that we are weak people. Concerning many issues, we cannot beat our way out of a wet paper bag. We are subject to infirmities. We live in an area and an arena of weakness. But the Bible says here that there is someone who helps us with our infirmities, and that someone who helps us with our infirmities is no one less than the Holy Spirit. Indeed, you understand that our futility sometimes is so great, we don't even know what to ask for. Let me ask you a question. Have you ever been stumped in your prayer life? You know you need something, but you don't even know what you need. And we struggle in prayer. He says we don't know what to pray for. Notice the terminology. And we don't even know how to pray for it. We don't know what to pray for or how to pray for it. Now that creates somewhat of a dilemma. But in those hours when we don't know what to pray for or how to pray for it, the Bible tells us in this passage that the Holy Spirit makes intercession on our behalf. Now that's interesting. In verse 34 of this passage, he's going to tell us that we have an intercessor in heaven, Jesus. But we not only have an intercessor in heaven, we have an intercessor in our heart, the Holy Spirit. And the Holy Spirit is able to take that which we can't even express and present it before the throne of God. Now, this is interesting because God, he says, knows our hearts, but God also knows the Spirit's mind. So there's two things that God knows. He knows the inner struggles that we have, but he also knows what the Holy Spirit's all about. Because the Holy Spirit is God, the Holy Spirit always prays in the will of God. And therefore, he's able to present things that you and I can't even articulate before the throne of God and get answers to things that you and I don't even know what to ask or how to ask for it. And because the Spirit is God, he prays in the will of God and makes all of it, as verse 28 says that all things will work together for good. Notice that little phrase, work together, to converge and interact. How can you make all of the issues of life converge and interact together and work together to produce something good? How can that happen? It happens through the Spirit's prayers and the Father's providence. That's how it happens. And God makes it all happen together for our good. So not everything in our life is good, but everything works together for good. If your mom ever baked a cake, can you imagine eating the ingredients of a cake in isolation? I never heard anybody say, you know, I'd really like a good spoon of baking powder. Of course not. Ugh. That's not good. But when you take that and a raw egg, I mean, I think only weird people eat raw eggs. But you converge all of that stuff together. None of it in isolation is good, but it works together for good. Only God could take all of the disasters of our life that we don't even know how to express other than just groaning like, come on, man. Only the God of heaven could take all of that and work it together so at the end we'll say, that's pretty good. That's pretty good. I'll have another slice of that. God is actually, he says, touched with the feeling of our infirmities and can help us in these matters. When my oldest daughter was born, she was born with several birth defects. She needed 15 surgeries in the first year and a half of her life. And my dad drove from Ohio to where I was ministering in Philadelphia. And he sat with me as we absorbed the news of what we'd been told the day before, of all the surgeries that were coming. And my dad, you know, in those days, I didn't even know what to say to him. And to be honest with you, he didn't say a whole lot to me. But I knew exactly that my dad knew what I was going through. Because 30 years previous to that, he had a daughter that was born with the same birth defect. He was touched with the feeling of my infirmity. And though I didn't know what to say, and he couldn't have said anything to me at that moment that I think I would have been even able to absorb, my father, by his presence, was able to help me in a way that was of inestimable value. And if that was true of a limited earthly father, how much is that true of a heavenly father who is spoken to by the Holy Spirit in my heart concerning matters that I don't even know how to address? Have the clouds round you gathered in the midst of the storm? Is your ship tossed and battered? Are you weary and worn? Don't lose hope. Someone's praying for you this very day. And peace be still is already on the way. Someone is praying for you. Someone is praying for you. And when it seems you're all alone and your heart would break in two. Remember, someone is praying for you. You understand today that creation is saying, come along, God. And we're tempted to join in the chorus. Come on, God. And the Holy Spirit even echoes it from our heart. Come on, God. And in the end, he's going to come on. And he's going to make everything right.
1: 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It's time for a message from the former pastor of Campus Church, Dennis McBride.
2: Hebrews chapter 3, would you join me there? Hebrews 3.

0: The old system of sacrifices and feasts had existed for 1,500 years. 1,500 years. It's hard for us to imagine the heart of a Hebrew trying to wrap his mind around the fact that everything that he was used to, all of his rituals, everything he had done to approach God and to identify with God, God had written finished over it with Jesus Christ. It was over, it was behind. No longer necessary. The book is written to Jewish believers who, in some cases, may have been struggling with that very thing. To drive home the change instituted by Christ, the Holy Spirit draws our attention in Hebrews chapter 3 and the first few verses of chapter 4 to two comparisons that we need to consider. Two people and two perils. There are two people to be considered. Verse 1, he refers to us. Wherefore, holy brethren, partakers of the heavenly calling, consider the apostle and high priest of our profession, Christ Jesus, who was faithful to him that appointed him, as also Moses was faithful in all his house. For this man was counted worthy of more glory than Moses, inasmuch as he who hath builded the house hath more honor than the house. For every house is builded by some man, but he that built all things is God. And Moses verily was faithful in all his house as a servant, for a testimony of those things which were to be spoken after. But Christ as a son over his own house, whose house are we, if we hold fast the confidence and the rejoicing of the hope firm unto the end. He's comparing two different people. But he calls us holy brethren and partakers of a holy calling. That separates us from those that followed Moses. We're a different kind of people. These are marks of a Christian in Christ. We are holy in Christ. We are partakers of heavenly calling in Christ, as in contrast to those that were in Moses. We're a heavenly group of people. Now, you look around you, it might not look that way. But we are a heavenly group of people. The Old Testament always dealt with a place in the Jew's life. The blessing was in a place. The New Testament deals in a person. The blessings are in Christ. In the Old Testament, to be in the blessing, you had to be in the land. Outside the land was always a place of punishment. It was always a place of cleansing, of disobedience. In the land was where the blessings are. As we mentioned in our last message, Paul over and over again talks about the fact that we are in Christ, and that's where the blessings are. We are in the Lord. In comparing these, we are to contemplate and to contrast some things. Look at what we contemplate, verses 1 and 2. We contemplate Christ. Who is he? He's an apostle and high priest. An apostle is someone who is sent, and Christ was sent. An apostle is someone who represents God to man. A priest is someone who represents man to God. And Christ fulfilled both offices. If we're comparing Christ to Moses, you're thinking, but Moses was not a priest. That was Aaron. That's true. But Moses had the real priest's heart for the people. Don't forget, it was Moses that went to God and said, if it will spare these people, then blot me out of the book. If it means they get the blessings. Aaron may have been the priest. Moses had the real priest's heart for his people. He says he's faithful in verse 2. Who was faithful to him that appointed him. And Christ indeed was faithful all the way to the cross. So was Moses. Moses was faithful to bring Israel out of Egypt and into the land. But Jesus was faithful in a greater cause and at much greater cost. The author says this, listen to me, Jews, Hebrews, followers of Moses, it's time to get your eyes off Moses and get your eyes on Jesus. And he says that by using the phrase, consider. We don't use that word the same way today. If you said, let's go play golf next Monday, and I said, well, I'll look at my schedule, I'll consider it. I'm thinking about it. It's a much, much stronger word. Here, by the way, I don't play golf. I'm not considering it. A good round for me is when I lose three balls and find four. That's a good round of golf for me. Consider means to fix your mind upon, to desire, to concentrate on. Much stronger word than we would use the word today. I want you to fix your mind on Christ. I want you to desire Him. I want you to concentrate on Him, the writer says. And there you'll see a great contrast. What are we contrasting? Verses 3 and 4. This man was counted worthy of more glory than Moses, inasmuch as he who hath builded the house hath more honor than the house. Every house is builded by some man. He that built all things is God. Was he faithful? Yes. Verse 5. Moses verily was faithful in all his house as a servant for a testimony of those things which were to be spoken after. Moses is a great man. In this contrast between Christ and Moses, I wouldn't want to give you the impression that Moses is not a man worthy of honor. The Word of God says he's worthy of honor. He's mentioned 700 times in Scripture. And in every section of the Bible, Moses is prominent. He is worthy of honor. He is a cornerstone in God's redemption plan. He's not the cornerstone. He did things that Christ would point back to later. Do you remember? They're walking down the road talking about the crucifixion. And Jesus joins them and says, what are you talking about? They said, well, you know, haven't you been around here? Our Savior was crucified and we don't know what we're going to do. And what the Word of God said he did to those disciples on the Emmaus Road? He began to talk to them from Moses and the prophets, all the things concerning himself. Moses is key to the Lord Jesus Christ and the type of Christ in the Old Testament. He is a man worthy of honor. He was faithful in the trust given him. He did confront Pharaoh. He did bring them out of the land. He did bring them to Canaan. Yet in all this, he's nothing but a type. That's all he is. A testimony of those things which were to be spoken after. Moses just opened the door so Jesus could walk through. He is superior, Jesus, to Moses in at least two ways. One, his person. In verse 5, Moses is called a servant. In verse 6, Jesus is called a son. Now, the word servant there is a strong word for servant. It's a servant that would be over the entire household. It's a servant that has honor. Moses is a servant with honor, but he is just a servant, and he's a servant in a house. He's not servant of the house. Jesus was son of the house, and we are the house. Jesus asked his disciples one day, what do they say about me? Who do they say that the Son of Man really is? And they gave him all kinds of things. They said, you're Jeremiah. They say you are Elisha. They say you are Elijah. And they likened Christ to some of the greatest men that ever lived. But Peter got it right when he said, thou art the Son of God. Do you remember the Transfiguration? They go up on the mount. Jesus is transfigured, and there they see Moses and Elijah. They're there with the Lord Jesus Christ. After the cloud passes, one of them says, let's build three little mini temples here to remember this tremendous sight that we saw. And the voice of God the Father interrupted that little preacher's meeting with an announcement. This is my beloved Son, in whom I am well pleased. Hear ye him. Didn't say, pay attention to Moses, listen to Elijah. This is my son. He's the one you need to be listening to, not these other people. He's superior in his people. Moses ministered to the house of Israel. Christ ministers to us, and we're called holy brethren, heavenly calling, whose house, verse 6, are we. Some beautiful words there. I want you to look at verse 6. Christ has sent over his own house, whose house are we, if we hold fast the confidence and the rejoicing of the hope firm unto the end. Now, people read that and say, that's talking about eternal security. No, it's not. The words confidence and hope clarify that issue very quickly. Hope is a word referring to the future tense of salvation that is ours. God loves to give us something to look forward to. And there are things we're looking forward to in Christ. All those things that are future tense in our salvation experience. Hope involves and embodies expectation and desire. We expect some things, we desire some things that are not yet ours, but they will be. Confidence is a word that means title deed. It's a Greek word that refers to any document that would be put in the hall of records for safekeeping. I look forward to those things that will be mine one day, and I look forward to those things in confidence. It's a done deal. The deed is signed. It's in a safe place, and I'm looking forward to what's ahead. Not talking about eternal security. The Jews under Moses had hope of Canaan. We will be in the land one day. It was theirs by promise. What happened? They didn't make it because they failed in unbelief. What about us? We are God's house by faith alone. We have hope of God fulfilling His promises. We have expectation of that to come. But it's possible for us to fail to enter into the practical enjoyment of all that is ours in Christ. And that's what Hebrews is telling us. They followed Moses. They didn't go in the land because of unbelief. We follow Christ. And it's just as possible for us to forfeit many of the good things we have in Christ if we do not serve Him and follow Him in faith. And I'm not talking about salvation. I'm talking about the practical enjoyment of the life that's yours in Christ. There are twin perils to be considered. Verse 7 begins, "Wherefore..." Now understand, "wherefore" means we're tying what's following to what we just said. We're contrasting Christ and Moses, and that contrast has application for us today. "Wherefore, as the Holy Ghost saith, today, if you'll hear His voice, harden not your hearts as in the provocation, in the day of temptation in the wilderness, when your fathers tempted me, proved me, and saw my works 40 years. We now have the second great warning in Hebrews. The first great warning was, careful, be careful. Do not neglect. How shall we escape if we neglect so great salvation? That was our first warning. This is the second one. This one deals with disbelief involving His sufficiency in our life. And He starts with a disaster in the wilderness. And what happened there? The warning comes directly, notice, from the Holy Spirit. It is a quote from Psalm 95. And He draws a parallel to our present day life in Christ. They hardened their heart. They saw God pour out His plagues on Egypt. They saw God take the firstborn. They saw God deliver them. They saw the Red Sea open. They had manna. They had water from rock. They had quail. Look at all the things God did. But they hardened their hearts to all that God had done for them. They complained, they criticized, they drove Moses to distraction. The word hardened there means to become stubborn. I looked up the dictionary. What does stubborn mean? Unreasonably unyielding. When we become unreasonably unyielding and stubborn to the things of God, here's what we really do. We look at the goodness of God, the grace of God, the marvelous love of God, and we hold it in contempt. And when we hold the goodness and grace and love of God in contempt, it will always lead us into sin. Always. They had an opportunity to take the land. They didn't. Why? They didn't believe. They held God's leadership and all the marvelous things they had seen in contempt. And it led them to sin. Israel provoked, verses 10 and 11 says, provoked God and God punished them. They refused to accept. Hear this statement. They refused to accept the reality of what God had done for them and what He could do for them. And there was their stubbornness. It grieved Him, verse 10 says. And now we come across, if you want a title for a message, here it is in verse 10. They do always err in their heart. Wherefore I was grieved with that generation and said, they do always err in their heart, and they have not known my ways. Now, wait a minute. Who are we talking about? We're talking about people that were in bondage, and they cried out to God for deliverance, And I know God heard them because the Word of God tells me that God says to Moses, I've heard the cry of my people in Egypt. Go deliver them. He sent Moses. Moses brought them out of the land, humiliating Pharaoh, brought them across the Red Sea to freedom, to peace, to redemption in him. Yet they err in their heart. They do not know my ways. And the parallel is to us. Are we guilty of the same problem? The application is verse 12 and forward. Here's the warning. Look at verse 12. Take heed, brethren, lest there be any of you, in any of you, an evil heart of unbelief in departing from the living God. Brethren, brethren, believers, listen to me. Be careful, lest there could be in you an evil heart and departing from the living God. What's he talking about? He's talking about the same thing that they did. You look at the goodness of God, you look at the grace of God, how marvelous it's been in your life, and you just don't think that much of it. Now, the words defined there give so much light into what that is. Evil doesn't mean the fact that you were born a sinner. It is not a reference to your nature. It is active sin. It is sin portrayed in your life. It is sin acted out in your life. Evil. Departing, to stand off from. When we do not center, what did he say? Consider. When we do not center on Jesus Christ and what he's done for us and what he wants to do for us and his goodness, not only in the past, in the future, but right now, we can hold God in a measure of disrespect and contempt. And it can lead to sin. It can lead to an attitude of the heart that God says errs always. It can lead to an attitude where we don't know his ways. Are we redeemed? Yes. Are we out of the land? Yes. Are we free in Christ? Yes. But we can still have this problem in our life. Deceitfulness. He uses that word. Deceitfulness, verse 13. Exhort one another daily while it's called today, lest any of you be hardened through the deceitfulness of sin. Deceitfulness means simply you can get to the point in your Christian life where you believe even though you are dead wrong, you are right. That you're fine and you're in peril. That you're safe and you're standing on a precipice. Satan's word is always tomorrow. Man's word is always sometime. God's word is always today. Today, today take heed, lest these things be true in your life. In verse 16, he goes back to the example of Israel in the wilderness. He talks about the fact that they denied him and wouldn't go in the land. But he says not everybody did that. Verse 16, for some when they had heard did provoke, howbeit not all that came out of Egypt by Moses. What's he talking about? Well, you know who they are, Joshua and Caleb. Joshua and Caleb, I love those guys. They were men. Everybody else was afraid. We can't do this. They're too big. Their cities, their walls are too thick. We can't handle these people. Joshua and Caleb said, oh, come on, fellas, we can take them. Let's go. If Joshua and Caleb drove chariots, they had Harley symbols on them. I see Joshua and Caleb, if they were tattooed guys, Joshua's red, Jehovah don't make no junk on his arm. Caleb's red, Pharaoh who? These guys had an attitude. We can. God's big. Everything else is little. I love those guys. And they were so important to God, he throws a phrase, howbeit not all that came out of Egypt by Moses. Not everybody provoked. Had some guys standing for the truth. And I appreciate Joshua and Caleb. But a whole generation panicked and refused to take one more step forward. All the way across Sinai, all the way to Kadesh Barnea, across that Red Sea, out of Egypt, and then it's time to go possess the land, and we refuse to take another step. We're done. These are people who trusted God to bring them out of Egypt, but didn't trust God to bring them to Canaan. They were still gods. They just couldn't enjoy the rest and the peace that God had planned for them because of unbelief in their life. Now that scenario is the basis for a New Testament appeal. And that New Testament appeal begins in chapter 4, verse 1. Let us therefore fear, lest a promise being left us of entering into his rest, any of you should seem to come short of it. Here's the thought, and I believe we live there, and I wish you'd let your heart hear this. We often think that a failure to enter into all that is ours in Christ is really not all that serious. It's just slightly regrettable. I'm not seeking everything that I should seek in Christ. I'm not everything I ought to be in Christ. I'm not even striving to be, but it's okay. I've got my fire insurance. I'm not going to hell. I'm fine. It's regrettable, maybe, that I'm not everything I should be, but it's not an awful thing. Let us therefore fear. Fear lest a promise there for us, we might come short of it. Not just come short, seem to come short of it. A true believer can fail as sadly as Israel failed in the wilderness. Hebrews didn't profit from their wilderness experience. God took them from the Red Sea to Kadesh Barnea. In that length of time, he took care of them. He gave them his commandments. He called them his people. He drew them to himself, made a covenant with them, did marvelous things with them, and they were to learn as they walked along. And by the time they got to Kadesh Barnea, it's time to go on in and conquer. But they didn't learn from that. They didn't grow in that. They're still thinking like slaves in Egypt, not as free men in God. What that journey is to them, the world is to us. God has something far better for us than the world can offer. He offers us victory and rest and rich provision, and we never take advantage of it. It takes faith to take advantage of everything God has for us, just like it took faith to take advantage of salvation freely offered through Calvary. When people are asked about their faith, too often they point to the Exodus. Tell me about your faith. Well, it was back there, so-and-so, you know, this month and this year, and back there in a little church back there in that little town, and I was gloriously saved. How long ago was that? 50 years. When you ask them about their faith, they talk about the Exodus, when they came out of Egypt. Or they'll talk about heaven. Tell me about your faith. Looking forward to being with Jesus. Yes, I am. Looking forward to being home. Running the golden streets of glory. They talk about heaven. What's out there? The Exodus, when I got saved back there. But rarely do you run across anybody who'll talk to you about today. Today. What's happening in your life today? Where's your faith today? Where is appropriating the promises and the glory of walking with Christ today? Let us therefore fear. A little girl fell out of bed, cried. Mom ran to her, picked her up, put her back in bed, calmed her down, settled her up a little bit, and said, "Sweetheart, my goodness, what happened?" The little girl answered, "I must have stayed too close to where I got in." We stay too close to where we got in. And we don't appropriate what's ours in Christ. And we don't live by faith. A Christian life is not about yesterday, and it's not about tomorrow. It's all about today. It's a serious thing to not go on with Christ. And that is the burden of the book of Hebrews. The book of Hebrews pounds on it all the way through. Go on, something better. Go on to perfection. Be mature. Be all you need to be. Be all you should be. Reach to God and grow. Look at verse 2 of chapter 4. For unto us was the gospel preached as well as unto them, but the word preached did not profit them, not being mixed with faith in them that heard it. They heard the truth. They got right there. They stopped. They wouldn't go any further. We've heard the truth. We have the right. We have the opportunity to move on. Don't be like them. And that's the whole scenario here. Don't be like them. Don't stop. Go on. There were battles ahead. People were going to die. Cities had to be taken. Things had to be conquered. But the promises outweighed the battles. Do you really believe if you fight in your Christian life and you strive to be what you should be in Christ, that you will win? 1 Corinthians 10, verses 4 and 5 talk about pulling down strongholds and casting down imaginations and bringing everything under the dominion and control of Jesus Christ in our life. The answer to fear and failure in our Christian life is faith. There in the hand of the Father, as we have submitted, we believe, we obey, He holds us fast, and there we find rest. Who was it that didn't get the rest? Those that didn't believe, didn't trust Him to take another step. Why don't we rest? Let me give you some thoughts. We become secretly content with our religion. We become secretly content with our sound doctrine. And we're content with that. We really are. I know the basic doctrines. I know the blood atonement. I know the bodily resurrection. I believe this word of God was inspired. I believe Jesus Christ rose from that grave. I believe He'll come back and get me one day. I know all my basic doctrines. Well, that's great. Is that where your Christian life is? I carry a King James Bible. I know it's the King James. I love the King James. Well, great, so do I. Is that where your Christian life is? That's it? You know, your doctrines, you carry a King James. Great. Now what? Now where? I don't think we rest because our life doesn't seek to keep pace with what we already know. Do you understand the basic principle of the Scripture that you have light, and as you obey that light, He gives more light, and He does not give you more light until you do? And we have an auditorium full of people that have been given so much light, but you're not obeying what you already know, so your life has come to a standstill. You're at Kadesh Barnea, you're looking into the land, but you're not going to take one more step further because you have never obeyed the light you've got. And you're content to stand right there. I know my basic doctrines, I know a whole lot about the Word of God, and my knowledge makes me comfortable. That's another point. We have more pleasure in hearing and knowing than we have in obeying and doing. So we just never enter into His rest. We never get the goodness and the fatness of the land. We stand at Kadesh Barnea and look and wish. An entire generation was buried in the sands of Sinai. An entire generation. Would you turn very quickly to 2 Peter chapter 1? 2 Peter, if you're in Hebrews, you're going to turn right. 2 Peter chapter 1, verses 3 to 9. According as His divine power hath given unto us all things that pertain unto life and godliness, through the knowledge of Him that hath called us unto glory and virtue, whereby are given unto us exceeding great and precious promises, that by these ye might be partakers of the divine nature, having escaped the corruption that is in the world through lust. And beside this, giving all diligence, add to your faith virtue, to virtue knowledge, to knowledge temperance, to temperance patience, to patience godliness, to godliness brotherly kindness, to brotherly kindness charity. For if these things be in you and abound, they make you that ye shall neither be barren nor unfruitful in the knowledge of our Lord Jesus Christ. But he that lacketh these things is blind and cannot see afar off, and hath forgotten he was purged from his old sins. Let me ask you a question, solid question, based upon what we read this morning. There's a comparison between ourselves and those Hebrews that walked to the land and wouldn't go any further. It's a clear comparison laid out by the Holy Spirit. We are warned that we would not develop within ourselves an evil heart. We are told by God the reason they had the problem they had was because they did err in their heart alway, and they did not know my ways. Here are his ways that we grow, that we're better tomorrow than we are today, that we're reaching, that we're striving, that with all diligence we are considering Christ and trying to be like him. And there's no such thing as coasting, and there's no such thing as sitting down, and there's no such thing as being exactly what we were 5 years ago. And it's not when we got saved, and it's not heaven, it's what we're doing today. Have you added to your life any virtue, knowledge, temperance, patience? Are you still struggling with the same old sins you struggled with 15 years ago? Don't be content with who and what you are. If you do, you're verse 9 in 2 Peter, you're blind and you have forgotten. They wanted to go back. Can you believe that? Can you believe it? We can't take those people. They're too big. The cities are too walled. We can't take. Let's go back to Egypt. We had leeks and garlics there and flesh pots there. Let's go back. We were slaves back there. But we'd rather go back. And the Spirit of God cries out to your heart this morning and says, don't ever have a desire to go back. Don't ever just sit still. Don't look into Canaan and say, man, wouldn't it be nice to be there? You can be there and you can rest. And you can be that you need to be, and you know in your heart you ought to be. Don't be content to wander. Don't be content in a desert. Be willing to fight the spiritual battles that you will fight in your own heart and life in order to be what you ought to be in Christ. And never be content with where you are. The fight we avoid due to an unwillingness to challenge ourselves robs us of the rest obtained in the promises. Think about this for a moment. Just let it sink in for a second. 40 years of harvest didn't come in. 40 years of wells to dig and refresh the land were never dug. 40 years of vineyards, wheat, barley, never made it. 40 years of building and improving, never happened. For 40 years, the land that should have been theirs and should have been a blessing to them was not theirs. Instead, they dropped one at a time in a barren desert and they were buried in shallow graves. Why? Unbelief. And it is not talking about salvation. It's talking about our Christian life. It's talking about going on with Christ and maturing in him. And I'm talking to people. Hear me. Hear my heart. My compassion for you is more than I can express. Hear my heart. I'm talking to people who have lived 30 years and have done nothing. 40 years and have never grown. 50 years and have never accomplished anything. You are right where you were the night you accepted Christ, and you haven't taken one step further. And what does the author tell us? That ought to make you fear, lest there be promises you don't grasp. You don't take advantage of. Every head bowed and every eye closed. Father, Lord, I pray you'd touch the heart of our people. I pray you'd move in our midst. I pray you'd teach us, Lord. We are just so content. Would you stir your people? Would you cause us to have a thirst and a desire and a hunger for you that drives us past complacency and brings us to our knees and causes us to strive with you that we might truly have your rest in our spiritual life. In just a moment, the piano player is going to play and our altars are going to be open. And I'm asking the campus church this morning to to contemplate a decision and to make a decision. I am not going to stay where I am. I am going to fear missing the blessings of God in my life. And I am not afraid to step out of an aisle and come to an altar and make a public statement about the fact that my Christian life is moving forward. And I'm not just looking over into Canaan, I'm going.
1: This is Rejoice Pulpit. And now, a sermon from a past Bible conference at Pensacola Christian College.
2: Did you bring your Bibles tonight? Good. All four of you then, let's stand. And we're reading from the Gospel of Matthew. The Gospel of Matthew, chapter 12. Matthew chapter 12. And I'll begin reading in verse number 14. And then do me a big favor. Do me a big favor. When we get to verse number 20, when we get to verse number 20, I want you to read that verse with me aloud. Matthew 12, 20. When we get there, I'll begin reading in verse number 14, Matthew chapter 20. It is great being here. Then the Pharisees went out and held a council against him how they might destroy him. But when Jesus knew it, he withdrew himself from thence, and great multitudes followed him, and he healed them all, and charged them that they should not make him known, that it might be fulfilled which was spoken by Esaias the prophet, saying, "Behold, my servant whom I have chosen, my beloved, in whom my soul is well pleased, I will put my spirit upon him, and he shall show judgment to the Gentiles. He shall not strive nor cry, neither shall any man hear his voice in the streets. A bruised reed shall he not break, and a smoking flax shall he not quench, till he send forth judgment unto victory, and in his name shall the Gentiles trust." Let's remain standing. We'll have a word of prayer, then I'll ask you to please be seated. Lord God, as we now come to the closing night, the closing moment of this Bible conference, we give you praise and we give you thanks, Lord, for the way that you have moved in our midst. We thank you, Lord, for the way that you have spoken through your servant, Dr. Belcher, how he has ministered your life to us. Yea, even today, Lord, how we're reminded to obey the light that you have given us so that we might receive more light. We thank you for the gift that you've given Dr. Mortensen, that he never let his education get in the way of his spirituality. And for this, we praise you. And we pray that you would increase his ministry throughout the world, and even as he prepares to go across the seas to defend the faith once delivered to the saints, bless him and use him. We thank you for prolonging the life of your servant, Dr. Box, and we thank you that we can laugh and be thrilled with the Word of God at the same time and then be deeply touched, and for this we thank you. We thank you, Lord, for the gift that you've given your servant, Father God, Dr. Jackson. And although young in age, we thank you that he's wise in the Word, and we're thankful, Lord, that you have blessed him. We thank you for Arlen Horton and the way that, God, you have used him through these many years. And it was just such a blessing, Lord, to hear him thank you for the thrill of serving you today, even at dinner. We thank you and bless you that you have prolonged his life and spared him, as well as Mrs. Horton. Please continue to give them health and blessing. Bless Dr. Mullinex and all of the staff and faculty that stand behind this great institution of learning and a place where people can get plugged in and find the will of God for their life or be enhanced in the will of God. Lord, continue to bless Pensacola Christian College in a marvelous way. Bind the hands of Satan, protect this institution, founded upon thee, Lord Jesus, the rock of ages. And for this, again, we give you thanks for this opportunity that you've afforded us. Let me not move into the mind of the flesh, but give us the mind of Christ on this very important subject with which we speak in Jesus' name and for Christ's sake, amen. You may be seated, please.

mission from the Lord to preach it. For those of you that have studied the Word of God and you've been blessed enough to make yourself available to commentaries of Holy Scripture and books about the Word of God and anything and everything that helps you study, whether it's examining what the words say in Greek or Hebrew or Aramaic, and it is a blessing to unfold the Scriptures and begin to see what they are. I remember my pastor father said to me years ago, don't be too disappointed as you read commentaries to find out something about a scripture and they just jump right over what you're wanting to find out about, and that often happens. It seems that in our church, our people began to be ministered to from the Word of God. It wasn't a plan of mine on the great subject of the mercy of Christ. It appeared that as we had last year more people in our congregation die, I think in that 1 year almost, in the entire 28 years since, I mean, putting them all together, we never had anything quite like this. I remember walking into the house of Mrs. Barnett. Some of our kids know who I'm talking about. She was only 66 years of age, but she was a great prayer warrior and a great sainted teacher, one of the best Bible teachers in our church. And her husband had gone home to be with the Lord some years ago. I preached his funeral, and she loved her son Kyle. She only had one child. He was 7 years of age when he died, and she often talked about the joys of going to heaven and seeing Kyle. And I walked into the house, and as we were waiting for the paramedics to come get her, I remember on that Saturday night there was a child in our church that had the Down syndrome. And he referred to Mrs. Barnett as his girlfriend. I suppose even though she was 66, she was not married. Her husband was deceased, and he thought he had a chance. But she and Mrs. Dill, an 89-year-old lady in our church, went to his birthday party on the night of her deceased. And she got him a glorious present. Little Philip, some of you know who I'm talking about. And he enjoyed the present, and she spoiled him rotten that night. Well, that night she went to bed and she did not wake up on this side. And I remember seeing her as she lay there before the paramedics picked her up. She was laying upon her back. Her covers around her were very neat. There was no struggle involved or anything. And there was the sweetest smile upon her face with her arms lifted upwards as though the great Lord in His mercy sent Kyle and her husband to help welcome her into the glory. And I thought, how merciful is the death of the saints. Blessed in the sight of the Lord is the death of His saints. I love it to think about this for a moment. We who know Jesus never really die. I've asked my wife to consider putting this on my tombstone. Johnny Pope, born July 12, 1951. Died, didn't. You know how kids like to go through the graveyard? All right, Jonathan Franklin Pope, preacher of the gospel, terribly weird. And then, we won't put that on. Of course, I won't be around. Anyway, July 12th, died, didn't. Mama, come here, this one's not dead. For Jesus said, he that liveth and believeth in me shall never die. And we've needed the mercy of Christ. I've lost some of my best friends that I've ever had in this life, in this last year. Heaven's become more sweet than ever. And I guess it was kind of an inadvertent kind of thing, the way this thing began to move upon us. And I was feeling as though we were going through the great scriptures about mercy, how that God began to meet with us, as we knew many in our congregation that had children, they're not living the way that they wanted them to live, and they were asking me to please pray for them, that God in His mercy would bring their child back to the Lord, and that God would save this child, or that God would touch this husband, or that God would touch that wife that's left me, or this husband that's left me. And so as we were looking at this, and I was in a meditative mode, I came across an interesting book by F.W. Bohr, an interesting person in and of himself. He was born in 1870, died in 1959. The leading Christian writers in the 20th century loved his writing best. That's an interesting thing. I like to read what writers read. And so people would go to Australia, where he spent most of his ministry, and they wanted to meet him.
F.W. Boren was the last student that

0: Charles Haddon Spurgeon himself matriculated into the pastor's college there. But F.W. Borum had great insight in the scripture. He has written 54 books. Most all of them are out of print, but some of them, as I have read recently, will go for sale for upwards to $1,000 to $10,000. I have one book that I treasure is written by him in 1929 that I think is worth a lot. So times get hard, we may cash it in, but not really. I'm not going to do it. It's worth more than that. But I was reading his message, his vignette on broken reeds. And he's one of these kind of guys that the Lord puts him in the place where he needs to be to get a message. And I'd read all the commentaries that I could find from Jameson Fawcett Brown, Matthew Henry Clark, all of them. Nobody seemed to help me on this until I read F.W. Borum's Broken Reed. A lot of people have written about this. Ooh, let me give you a parenthetical. In 1630, Richard Sibbes, the great Puritan, he was the Puritan that the Puritans read after. They called him the Heavenly Sibbes because of his insight. He has a whole book entitled The Bruised Reed. Richard Sibbes says this, 1630, "Let this truth be our foundation, that there is more mercy in Christ than sin in us." Let this truth be our foundation. There is more mercy in Christ than sin in us. F.W. Borum, in his Broken Reeds message, said that he was on holiday in Syria. There, as he was enjoying a leisure day, perhaps lying on his back, enjoying the azure blue sky above him, the green foliage beneath him, and the beautiful body of water out yonder beyond him. He said, as he was enjoying his holiday in what he called in that time the Orient, he said, "I heard some rustling behind me. I looked, and here came a flock of sheep. I saw their shepherd. His eyes were fixed. His eyes were fixed to the marshy waters below. And he saw these reeds in the water. He rushed up to one of the reeds, and he grabbed a reed that had been broken in half, hanging loosely, bruised, if you please. He yanked at it, quickly broke the rest of it in half, threw it into the water. Then he scouted out and found a long, tall reed, and he cut the reed, and he meticulously cut the finger holes and prepared a mouthpiece for himself, and he began to play the flute. Borum said, as he played the flute, the sheep gathered around him." I was curious about this. I suspected it from the allusion that Borum was making me, so I read up on that, and I found that many of the Mideast shepherds will call their sheep with a flute made of the reed. They will either use their voice and or the flute. I'm reminded that Jesus said, "My sheep hear my voice. They know my call." And writers have said that each sheep knows his note with which to follow. And as he saw the sheep gathering around him, I began to get intrigued. And of course, the custom of those days is to be hospitable, especially in the Mideast. And so he struck up conversation with the shepherd, and the shepherd asked him to please come home with him. And so Borum went over to his house. It was now the setting of the sun, and the shepherd went to a lamp that was hanging on the inside of his wall. He lit the lamp, and then he went behind his hut to get some wood to prepare a fire for the fireplace, to prepare a meal, and to keep them warm. When he came back, the lamp was smoldering, and the smutty smoke was filling the room. And he said the shepherd angrily grabbed the lamp. He quickly blew it out, threw it up against the side of the wall, took another lamp, lifted the wick and flaxen wick and lit it, and they went on with their evening. He said that night when I went back to my house, and he was hospitable enough to follow me back to where I was staying, that night I dreamed. I dreamed of that rather coarse, unkind shepherd who went to the bruised reed and broke it, and while he was whittling the perfectly straight reed, the broken reed, was upon the water softly passing him. And then I thought how rough he was with that old lamp that was smoking up the room, how he cast it aside and quickly grabbed another. But all that night, as I dreamed of that shepherd, my heart became fixed on the good shepherd, and I understood what Matthew 12:20 meant. And that is, when our good shepherd needs to call the sheep and he sees the reed that is bruised and hanging halfway, he doesn't neglect it and go to the perfectly healthy reeds, but he goes to that reed that's been bruised, and he tenderly and carefully lifts it up. He whittles around the break. He whittles the holes in the mouthpiece. And he, our good shepherd, makes even more beautiful music from that bruised reed. Ah, and our good shepherd, when he comes back to the place that needs light, if he sees that the old lamp is smoldering and is causing more smoke than light, he doesn't give up on it. He raises that flaxen wick. He trims that wick. He relights the wick. And that light causes light in the room. That's the good shepherd. Boren then makes this beautiful application. The broken reed provides the harmony and the music. The flax that he would not quench provides the light, the song, and the light by the good shepherd. What is the inner meaning? What is our Lord telling us? Matter of fact, if you look in the context of the scripture and cross over to, let's say, the sixth verse of the 12th chapter, but I say unto you that in this place is one greater than the temple, as the Pharisees were trying to get him to toe the line according to their tradition. Verse 7, but if ye had known what this meaneth, I will have mercy and not sacrifice, ye would not have condemned the guiltless. You're trying to put people down. You're trying to hurt people. But if you had known what this meaneth, I will have mercy. And if you look, please, to Matthew chapter 11 in the previous chapter, verse 28. Come unto me, all ye that labor and are heavy laden, and I will give you rest. For my yoke is easy, he said in verse 30. And my burden is light. If what you're carrying is too heavy for you, it's not the Lord's, because his burden you can carry through him. His yoke is easy. But smack dab in the middle of those verses, in verse 29, he says, take my yoke upon you. And notice what he says, and learn of me. Learn of me. For I am meek and lowly in heart, and ye shall find rest unto your souls. He would not break the bruised reed. He would not quench the smoking flax. Learn this. My yoke is easy. My burden's light. Come unto me. Take my yoke upon me. Learn of me. Matthew 9, just skip back a few pages, and we see it again, verse 10. And it came to pass, as Jesus sat at meat in the house, behold, many publicans and sinners came and sat down with him and his disciples. And when the Pharisees saw it, they said unto his disciples, why eateth your master with publicans and sinners? And when Jesus heard that, he said unto them, they that behold need not a physician, but they that are sick. Look what he says. But go ye and learn what that meaneth. Learn what that meaneth. I don't put down sinners. I don't hurt the hurting. I don't give a macabre message to the miserable. Go ye and learn, verse 13, Matthew 9, what that meaneth. I will have mercy and not sacrifice. For I am not come to call the righteous, but sinners to repentance. Without too much improper exegesis here, but just a little bit, and I hope it's not too little to miss. Notice in both places he said, I'm not going to sacrifice, but I want you to learn mercy. I didn't come here to sacrifice. I came here to give mercy. And why can he say he didn't come to be, why did he come saying I didn't come to give sacrifice? Because he is the sacrifice. Everything wrong you did, I'm going to take upon me. All the hurt that you've experienced, I'm going to take it upon me. But I want you to learn why I'm here. I'm here to lift up the burdens. I'm here to help the people. I'm here because I love these people, these sinners. Moody could not believe it when his wife told him that young Morrison had preached and then what he preached. When Moody was preaching in England, young Henry Morrison said, if I come to Chicago, sir, would you let me preach? He said, sure. He thought he wouldn't come. The young preacher came to Chicago or came to New York. He wired Moody and said, I'll be in Chicago at such and such a date. You said I could preach. May I? Moody thought, I promised him I've got to do it. He talked to the men of the church. He said, this young man's coming. And so when I'm gone at this time, go ahead and let him preach. If he's okay on that night, let him preach the next night. If he's really good, let him preach the third night. If he's that good, I'll be here the fourth night to hear him myself. When Moody got there, he said to the wife, so how did you like the young preacher? I guess he's gone. She said, no, he's still here. He said, what? She said, but you're not going to like him. He said, why not? She said, because all he has done for these past three nights is tell us that God loves us and that God loves sinners. On that night that Moody came to hear young Morrison preach, the young English preacher got up and he said, I take as my text again tonight the one that I've taken the previous nights, John 3:16. For God so loved the world that he gave his only begotten son, that whosoever believeth in him should not perish but have everlasting life. Moody said he went from Genesis to Revelation explaining how God so loved the world. As huge tears came down those large rosy cheeks of D.L. Moody, he said, on that night, my life was changed. And Moody never preached without preaching the love of God after that night. He let Morris preach, and he preached on through the rest of the week, and he was so moved that even to this day, if you go up there to that church, you will see those words inscribed that Moody ordered to be put in the church and be there for the rest of his life, and they're still there. God is love. This is our message. By this shall all men know you're my disciples, by the love you have one for the other. He's serious about that. You better learn this of me. I will have mercy. You want to follow me? Be merciful. Blessed are the merciful. They shall receive mercy. Brother Pope, please put some shoe leather Christianity on that. How can I then be merciful? Number one, fully forgive. Fully forgive. How do I fully forgive? 2 Samuel 14, don't have much time to go into a lot of detail here, but in 2 Samuel 14, I want you to hear the word of God. David's son Absalom had sinned grossly. He ordered the death of his own brother Amnon. He was comparable to England's Prince of Wales or France's Dauphin, and so the prince had been killed by his own brother's order. David had a very difficult time forgiving Absalom for this. Absalom was taking vengeance for his sister Tamar having been raped by Amnon. And so Joab, the albatross around David's neck, when he was good, he's like that little girl, had the curl in the middle of her forehead. When she was good, she was very, very good. When she was not, she was a terror, and that's Joab for you. But he set up the woman of Tekoa, and she gave him a parable of two sons that were fighting. One accidentally killed the other, and she said, now they want to kill my other son, so what are we going to do about this? He said, don't worry about that, your son. She even said these words of inspiration, for we must needs die and are as water spilt on the ground, which cannot be gathered up again. Neither doth God respect any person. I love this verse. This is in 2 Samuel 14, in verse number 14. Yet doth he devise means that his banished be not expelled from him. God devises means that his banished be not expelled from him. There's a way back. And so he said, I perceive, in other words, that Joab puts you up to this. Said, yeah, well, you're a smart king. You got it down. That's Pope's paraphrase there. Verse number 21, and the king said unto Joab, okay, behold now, I have done this thing. Go therefore and bring the young man Absalom. It says in verse 24, and the king said, let him turn to his own house and let him not see my face. So Absalom returned to his own house and saw not the king's face. Verse 28, so Absalom dwelt 2 full years in Jerusalem and saw not the king's face. Verse 32, but Absalom answered Joab, behold, I send unto thee, saying, come hither that I may send thee unto the king to say, wherefore am I come from Geshur? It had been good for me to have been there still. Now, therefore, let me see the king's face, and if there be any iniquity in me, let him kill me. In other words, David said, okay, I forgive Absalom. He may come to his house in the suburbs, but when it's Passover, he can't come downtown to the palace. When it's atonement, he can't come downtown to the palace. When it's Feast of the Tabernacles, he can't come downtown. He can stay out there. I forgive him. He can live in the kingdom in his suburb. David consigned Absalom to the suburbs of forgiveness. He said he can come home, but he's not going to see my face. You know what David did? He halfway forgave. A lot of bitterness and a lot of anger can build up in somebody's heart for 2 years when he's only received halfway forgiveness. The mercy of God never forgives halfway. Like that ridiculous song that we used to hear sung when we were kids. Just build me a cabin in the corner of glory. What in the world? Jesus promised us mansions. What do you mean cabin? There are no suburbs in heaven. The street is transparent gold. The city is transparent. There's never anywhere in the city where you cannot see the king's face. That's what the Bible said in the Revelation. And we shall see his face. You know why? Because we're fully forgiven. So if we are going to be like our Lord and not bruise or break the bruised reed or quench the smoking flax, then what we will do, we will fully forgive all the way. Not I'll forgive you, but. I'll forgive you, but don't expect me to go to Starbucks or the drowsy poet with you. I'll forgive you, but no Lubies or Morrisons or whatever y'all do here. Why, there are people even in churches that won't even cross over and shake hands with somebody. That's not Jesus. That's not Jesus. Fully forgiven means fully forgiven. You don't put barriers between you and the person that you forgive. We know that God alone can forgive, but you can proffer that which God has given freely to you. Number two, don't seek vengeance. If we are going to be truly merciful, that means we can't seek vengeance. Do you have your Bibles? Look with me to Romans chapter 12. This is one of the most convicting passages of Scripture. It says in verse 17, forgive me for going ahead and read, but we want to save a little time here. That's Romans chapter 12, verse number 17. It says, recompense to no man evil for evil. Provide things honest in the sight of all men. If it be possible, as much as lieth in you, live peaceably, I love this, with all men. Dearly beloved, avenge not yourselves, but rather give place unto wrath. Look at this. For it is written, vengeance is mine. Watch this. Vengeance is mine, I will repay. When we try to do other people wrong for the wrong they do us, it is sinful. Because God says, vengeance is mine. Matter of fact, I don't know if you have ever thought about this, but if vengeance is God, you are stealing from God that which belongs only to Him. By the way, that's not an abstract truth. In Genesis 50, if you have your Bible, that'll be easy to find. It's the last chapter of Genesis when Joseph's brothers thought he was going to do them in after Jacob died. He was brokenhearted that they would think that he was going to do them in. He was pointing out to them again and again in verse 20, but as for you, ye thought evil against me, but God meant it unto good to bring to pass it as this day to save much people alive. This was God's plan. God worked this whole thing out. You could eat because you did what you did to me, so get over it. I'm over it. Matter of fact, I wasn't even into it. I forgave you in the pit. I forgave you as I was going down to Egypt. Yes, I miss Daddy, but I had hope I'd see him again. And God used me, and look at the girl I married and the two kids I have. Man, it's all good in the hood. It's all right. Look what he said in verse 19. And Joseph said unto them, look at this. And Joseph said unto them, fear not, for am I in the place of God? Am I in the place of God? He says, if I don't forgive you, I'm playing God. Do you understand that God doesn't like you playing his role? When I was a little boy, we were reared up in church. Everything we did was in the church. When we played church. My dad was the preacher. My mom was the Sunday school teacher. I learned how to ride the bike, no joke, the two-wheeler, in the basement of the church. I remember waiting for Dad to get through counseling, and my brother and I were waiting, and the other kids were out getting hamburgers and stuff, and we thought, well, let's get something to eat. Hey, it was Lord's Supper night. I remember, no joke, saying, hey, look at this, David. Plenty of unleavened bread. It might not be real good, but I'm hungry. You hungry? Man, let's get down with it. Said, the other guys are drinking Coke. Why should we drink water? Look at all this grape juice left. And so I remember eating all of that bread, and then we started chugging that grape juice. And I remember we started hurting. We thought, uh-oh. We have defiled the Lord's table. The wrath of God has come upon us. Oh, the bruised reed he did not break. The smoking flax he did not quench. No, thanks be to God. We were playing church in the basement. So as usual, my big brother David said, okay, I'm the preacher. Our next door neighbor, okay, I'm the song director. Johnny, you be the congregation. Oh, that's when they were in good moods. Usually, Johnny, you be the sinner. So that means my brother preached, and I didn't have to look around to see who he's preaching to. And when he gave the invitation, the neighbor kept giving the invitation till I came down the aisle and got saved. You must be born again and again and again and again. I remember I got tired of it. I really did. I got tired of it. And I was ready for him. I could never say I'll be the preacher fast enough. By the way, my brother's a banker, and I'm the preacher. But anyway, yeah, certainly. But anyway, so I remember my brother said, okay, I'm the preacher. Okay. Neighbor kid said, I'm the song director. And I said, and I'm God. The Reverend Dr. Julian Pope overheard me. He said, Johnny, come upstairs. My father beat all the deity out of me that day. Never played God again. We laugh at that, but I want to tell you in all seriousness, when you decide to make people pay for the pain that you've been given, you are playing God, and we're not permitted to do that. Am I in the place of God? Oh, how can I be like Jesus and be full of mercy? How can I learn what Jesus said? Learn this of me. I'm the sacrifice. I'll take the payment for the sins of the world. Let it be on me. It is your job to get the word of mercy to the world. Learn this of me. I will have mercy. Who are we? If God, the only one worthy to make people pay for sin, doesn't do it, but in mercy forgives us and forgets it, who are we to try to play havoc with his mercy? Number three, receive it for yourself. One of the great problems that people have in not giving mercy is that they have a hard time believing that God loves them unconditionally, that you don't do anything to earn it, that you cannot do anything to deserve it. You just simply receive it by grace through faith, and that not of yourselves. It is a gift of God, not of works, lest any man should boast. Not by works of righteousness, Titus 3:5, which we have done, but according to his mercy he saved us by the washing of regeneration and renewed in the Holy Ghost. It's not by my works. There's nothing that I can do. I can't wash it away with human water. I can't brush it away with my rigmarole and my religiosity. I must simply receive. How do you receive? You just receive. Better felt than telt. Receive it yourself. I want to read you a very beautiful passage in the book of Zephaniah. It's a great prophecy to Israel, but the ways of God to Israel are the ways of God to his people, and he never changes. He's the same yesterday, day, today, and forever. And oh, that we might receive this message in Zephaniah 3, and verse number 15. Listen to these words. Take them personally. The Lord hath taken away thy judgments. He hath cast out thine enemy. The king of Israel, even the Lord, is in the midst of thee. Thou shalt not see evil anymore. In that day, that's why he tells us to pray. Lead us not into temptation, but deliver us from evil. In that day it shall be said to Jerusalem, fear thou not, and to Zion, let not thy hands be slack. I love this verse. The Lord thy God is in the midst of thee, is mighty. He will save. He will, look at this. He will rejoice over thee with singing. He will rest in his love. He will joy over thee with singing. He said in verse 19, behold, at that time I will undo all that afflict thee and will save her that halteth and gather her that was driven out. I will give them praise and fame in every land where they have been put to shame. He said, the Lord thy God, verse 17, in the midst of thee is mighty. He will save. He will rejoice over thee with joy. He will rest in his love. He will joy over thee with singing. I want you to see this for a moment, dear people. God Almighty looks at you. And the Bible says in Psalm, the latter part, he taketh pleasure in his people. You know, you're looking around like God has the sword of Damocles ready to raise it over your head. But that's not the way it is, my friend. He has mercy on you. He joys over you with singing. He wanted you to get this so much that he said, he will not break the bruised reed. He will not quench the smoking flax. In English grammar, this is a latotes. It is different from the hyperbole. Hyperbole, easier for a camel to enter the eye of a needle than for a rich man to enter the kingdom of heaven. The latotes is different. It makes the affirmative more affirmative by a negative. It is like saying winning the marathon in 2 hours and so odd minutes was no small feat, meaning it was a great feat. He was not a little angry, meaning he was greatly angered. This phrase, he will not break the bruised reed, he will not quench the smoking flax, is a latotes. He said, I want you to get this, and I want you to get this good. I will not only take the bruised reed and not break it, I will bless it. I will lift it. If I cannot carve it at the break, I will let it grow beyond its break. And then when it's time and it's ripe and it's tall, I'll cut it and make a flute out of it and make beautiful music. Those who have never been used of God, I will use. I will make music out of those that believe they had not even a song. He hath put a new song in my mouth, even praise unto our God. I will not only not quench that smoking flax, I will take special care of it, and I'm going to make that thing bright. I'm going to make it light, better than any lamp you've ever seen. Latotes, I'm going to really lift it up. He uses a negative to make the affirmative more of an affirmative. He said, I'm going to joy over you with singing. We're going to make me, but Lord, I can't sing, and I don't have a song to call your sheep. I'm not worthy to call your sheep. I'm a bruised reed. He says, just hang on. You start singing, I'll sing alto. Hang on. You start singing, I'll sing bass. Don't worry about it. I'll come in and we'll sing together. I'm taking joy over you. God looks at you and smiles. Does that blow your mind? That's what it says. He joys over you. He looks at you and starts going like this. Praise the Lord for full salvation. God still lives upon the throne, and I know his blood still reaches. Sing it, Gabriel, deeper than the stain is gone. I think God sings a lot better than that. But he gets excited, and he sings over you. You know, I'm here at Pensacola. Maybe he does it like this. The Lord is my light and has become my salvation. Whom shall I fear? Oh, yes, thank you. He joys over us with singing. Stephen Swain was a junior major in music. You music majors will like this. He was assigned to learn and play some piano pieces by Aaron Copland. When the day came for his recital, Aaron Copland, remember the guy that wrote Appalachian Spring Rodeo, Grand Canyon Suite? Beautiful music, Americana kind of music. He was assigned to play these pieces on a recital day. Shortly before the recital, he was told by his professor, there's a special guest that's going to be in the audience today. Stephen Swain, junior majoring in music, said, and who might that be? Said, Aaron Copland. Do what? Aaron Copland, the author of these musical pieces, was sitting there. When it was over, guess who was in the back waiting for him? Aaron Copland. Aaron Copland said, did you mean to play at this point this fast? He said, yes, sir. Did you mean at this point to get this loud? Stephen Swain said, yes, sir. He said, I have the music that you play today. Would you mind taking a personal copy from me? No, sir. I'd be happy to. And on his music, he wrote these words to Steve Swain, who plays these variations beautifully. He said, the pieces that I learned by Copland were very unlike Copland. He said, I couldn't wait to practice, because it didn't sound like Copland, and I couldn't wait till some of the seniors came by and said, what are you doing? I was gonna say, I'm playing Copland. That isn't Copland. Then I was gonna show them Aaron Copland's signature. You play these pieces beautifully. Stephen Swain said on that night, it didn't matter what the 971 other people that were there in that auditorium thought. I knew what the author and composer thought. It doesn't matter what other people say, as long as Copland said, I played his music beautifully. The bruised reed he will not break. Do you like that? I've been waiting all day to tell you that one. Ignacy Jan Paderewski, I think. The great pianist, composer, was making his debut in the United States. The concert hall was full. I love this. Hear me out. The concert hall was full. It's the last story. I just saw the clock, but I gotta finish. Give me time out, okay. And there was a little lady, it was a black tie occasion, but this little lady, I would picture her the kind of lady that would do the wash to make sure that she could pay for her son's piano lessons. So her goal was to bring her little boy there, her little five-year-old boy who had recently started playing piano. Her goal was to bring him there, to inspire him, to see the beautiful music hall. Jonathan, I've pictured that day when you played at Carnegie Hall, and I've thought about what that must have felt like. I can see that lady looking like I was a proud parent because my child was about to play at Carnegie Hall, and she's looking around at all the people, and someone strikes up a conversation with her, and she starts talking to her, forgetting that her squirmy, wormy son had now become enchanted by the Ebony Steinway on stage. You're ahead of me. When she turned to see that he was gone, it was too late. He had hurried up to the platform. He had mounted into the seat behind the Ebony Steinway. Started playing chopsticks. Some of you didn't know I could play the piano. I should get my wife up here and show you how we make beautiful music together. Certainly. But, you know, this is a huge platform, you know. And so as he started playing, true story, people began to say, who is that boy? Get him out of there. He has no business being here. Get him out of here. He doesn't belong up there. Get him down. The mother was embarrassed, and the crowd was so thick she couldn't get up there. Ignacy Jan Paderewski saw what was happening. He left the socialites behind the curtain, grabbed his coat, pulled it around him, and as this little boy, not seeing Paderewski, come behind him and put his arms around the little boy, he began to play a counter melody. The little boy was a bit startled, and the soft, comforting voice of Paderewski said, "Keep playing, son." And he continued to play, and as the master played all around him, "Don't stop, boy. Play, boy. Continue, boy. Play on, play on." The sarcastic, antagonistic voices quieted down. And on that night, when he had played his Chopin and Liszt in his own compositions, the people would still tell you the most beautiful piece was Paderewski and the five-year-old, Chopsticks in Counter Melody. In ministry and in life, I know that I have failed my Lord again and again. If anyone would say, "Have you ever felt like quitting?" I would tell you every Monday. But about the time that I feel like my lamp is smoking the room instead of lighting the room, when I can't get any music out of my flute, I feel the arms of Jesus, the nail-pierced hands come around me, and I hear the voice of the Father through the blessed Holy Spirit. "Play on, boy. Don't stop. For a bruised reed he will not break, and the smoking flax he will not quench. Christ has mercy." The mercy of Jesus, merciful Lord. When the blood of Abel fell upon the rocks, it cried out, "Vengeance, vengeance, vengeance." But when the blood of Jesus fell upon Calvary, it cried out, "Mercy, mercy, mercy." Thanks be to God for the mercy of Jesus for you and me.
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2: If you know Jesus Christ as your Savior, can you lift up your hand? Do you know what? Every one of your hands up is a representation that somebody cared enough to give you the gospel of Jesus Christ. And I'm thankful for that. You know, my spiritual birthday is this coming Monday, November 8, 1969. As a 12-year-old boy, 35 years ago this coming Monday, I knelt down by a cot next to a youth pastor who led me to the Lord Jesus Christ. And I'm so glad that Dan Wheelhauer cared enough to lead a 12-year-old boy to Jesus Christ. And you ought to be thankful if someone, if you're saved, someone cared enough, whether it was a mom or dad, an Awana worker, or whoever it was, somebody cared enough to give you the gospel, and we praise the Lord for that. We are in the middle of a missions emphasis week with our college. And Campus Church members, I'm going to just join on to that train, if you don't mind. Tonight, and all of our guests that are with us, I'd like to have you take your Bibles and turn to 2 Kings chapter number 7. 2 Kings chapter number 7. Now, we're not going to do a king tonight, so you don't have to worry about that. We'll save that for Sunday morning series. But I want to talk to you tonight about four missionaries. Four missionaries in 2 Kings chapter number 7. And before we read our scripture and before we have a word of prayer, I just want to take a moment and just take a deep breath. Would you do that with me? Would everyone just take a... Ooh. Hey, I just tell you this. I've been here for 29 years, whether as a college student or whatever. I've been here for 29 years, and never have I experienced what we've experienced in the last 2.5 months here. I mean it honest. Matter of fact, you could almost make the argument all my last 29 years together doesn't compare to the last 2.5 months. College students, you have memories of the last 2.5 months that most people that went through this college in 4 years will never have. And I think yesterday was another one of those. How many of you in here stood in line for at least 2 hours to vote? Would you stand right now if you can? If you can. Hey, how about let's give these people a hand. I'll tell you what. Stay standing for just a minute. If you stood in line for 3 hours, remain standing. Okay? This could go a while here, folks. If you stood in line for 4 hours to practice your responsibility to vote, would you remain standing? 4 hours. All right. How many of you here stood 5 hours? I know my wife did. I know that. She did. She's not standing right now. She's sleeping. But, okay, 5 hours to vote. Praise the Lord for each one of you. We thank God for it. Thank you. All may be seated. That's great. Chris, there was one girl down here. She said she stood for 10 hours. She stood next to some freshman guy trying to ask. It seemed like 10 hours. It was only about 10 minutes, but it seemed like 10 hours. Hey, we want to thank all of you, but you know, I'll tell you, I have been just so thrilled with the testimony of the student body of Pensacola Christian College this semester. You go anywhere in this community, and between all the work that you did in helping people during the hurricane, I mean, people just talk so well about the student body of Pensacola Christian College. It is so easy to witness. Last night, there were, I believe, 5 different elected officials over at Rawson Center. Every one of them said, "Pastor, this is absolutely amazing. Just the spirit, just the countenance of the young people, their attitude, everything is unbelievable." We had the opportunity at the end of the day to talk to a couple of the pollsters that were there, and they just said the testimony of your students was unbelievable. One lady from the Republican National Committee was there last night, and she said, you know, we've been here, I think, for 16 hours or whatever. And she said, you know, I cannot tell you the joy it has been watching your students go through the line and voting. And I just want to take a moment and thank all of you. And wherever you voted, in the community and whatever. And boy, the Lord's given us just great victory. And we thank God for the victories of yesterday. But I want to share this with you as we begin. You know, the Lord didn't give us that victory not to be a good steward of that victory. The Lord has, and by the way, we haven't held back. We don't have revival right now in our country. We need revival in our country, and the Lord's given us an opportunity. You know, the Lord didn't stop corruption in our country yesterday, but you know what? We see we still have a window of opportunity to do what we're supposed to do, and I just really pray that the Lord will give us that opportunity. I want to kind of talk about that. I think missions fits in perfect to the victories that we saw politically yesterday, because this needs to be a launching pad in our world, that our young people and the students of Pensacola Christian College go out as missionaries across this world to spread the gospel. And God has given us a little bit extra time. He's given us that freedom, that window of opportunity. We need to be great stewards of that. You know, we found out, by the way, one of our alumnus, Kathy McMorris won yesterday out in Washington, so now we have a PCC alumni in the Congress. She's a U.S. Congresswoman, and we thank God for that, and we praise the Lord for that victory. And I couldn't help but think yesterday when I saw the lines of all of our students that there may be another Kathy McMorris in there as well. And you know what? And another Melanie Hewlett. And praise the Lord for all of our missionaries that are out from our college as well. And we thank God for each one of you students. And what I cannot tell you the testimony that you have been with your attitude and spirit. And boy, it was just like a singspiration yesterday. If you were over at the Rawson Center, I think our students sang for about 4 hours straight. And it was a great joy. All right, 2 Kings chapter number 7, we're going to begin reading at verse 3. Just before we begin reading that, I do need to give you a little bit of the context. You know, you could make an argument that chapter 6 and chapter 7 is absolutely the lowest point of the king of the nation of Israel, the northern kingdom, in the entire Word of God. Now, you could make a point that Israel hasn't gotten ever to a lower point than it is right now, and I'll tell you how I can prove that. In chapter 6, the consequences of being in captivity by the Syrians, that they pay 80 pieces of silver for a donkey's head to boil it and eat it. But I'll tell you what's even got worse than that. In 2 Kings chapter 6, you see that they are taking their babies and boiling their babies and eating their babies. But I'll even tell you what's even worse than that. That one of the mothers saw the king and told the king about the situation that yesterday or the day before they had boiled her baby and eaten it, and another woman was to boil her baby today so that they could eat it, and they can't find the baby now, and she's upset with the king. I want to tell you something. What is happening in the northern kingdom when we come into 2 Kings chapter 6 and 2 Kings chapter 7 is absolutely terrible. And you can't really read anywhere in Scripture that it gets any worse than what it is right now in this famine. We pick it up now with the story that Elisha says that this famine is going to end in 24 hours. And here Samaria is besieged by Ben-Hadad, the king of Syria, who's come down to, they brought all their supplies, they've brought all their provisions, they've brought all their food. They have surrounded Samaria and they're just going to wait it out until these people either give up, surrender, or they starve to death. So all of the soldiers around Samaria have all of the provisions, all the food and water they could ever dream about. And here they're watching Samaria starve to death, and Elisha comes. And the king's all upset. He says it's Elisha's reason why we've got this problem. Isn't it amazing that those that are godly and those that are righteous and those that are doing right get blamed for the problems of its society? It's not Elisha's fault. It's the king's fault for the way that he was living and what he was doing. Judgment was being brought to this northern kingdom of Israel. But Elisha comes. And he says in verse 1 and 2 that within 24 hours, the famine is going to end, and that a bushel of bread or a bushel of wheat will go for a shekel. Here they were spending 80 pieces of silver for a donkey's head in chapter 6. And now he says, you're going to be able to get a whole bushel of wheat for one little shekel. He says, it's going to be unbelievable, the change. Well, there's one prophet, a false prophet, says, how can that be? That's no way that that could happen. And we pick up our story now in verse number 3 of 2 Kings chapter 7. And there were 4 leprous men at the entering in of the gate. And they said one to another, why sit we here until we die? If we say we will enter into the city, then the famine is in the city, and we shall die there. And if we sit still here, we die also. Now therefore come, and let us fall unto the host of the Syrians. If they save us alive, we shall live. If they kill us, we shall but die. And they rose up in the twilight to go unto the camp of the Syrians. And when they were come to the uttermost part of the camp of Syria, behold, there was no man there. For the Lord had made the host of the Syrians to hear a noise of chariots and a noise of horses, even the noise of a great host. And they said one to another, lo, the king of Israel hath hired against us the kings of the Hittites and the kings of the Egyptians to come upon us. By the way, it's interesting, in chapter 6, Elisha shows his servants, he prays to the Lord, he says, Lord, open his eyes that he may see. The servants concerned that all these Syrians have come down against Elisha, and that they're going to come and kill Elisha, and Elisha prays to the Lord, he says, Lord, let the servant see your host. And in chapter 6, the eyes of the servant sees the 185, or just the multitudes of folks, of the angels that are around. And in chapter 6, the eyes are open to see the spiritual warfare and them. Here in chapter 7, the ears are open of the Syrian army, and they hear this host of army. We go to verse number 6. For the Lord hath made the host of the Syrians to hear a noise of chariots and the noise of horses, even the noise of a great host. Down to verse 7. Wherefore, they arose and fled in the twilight. Boy, when they thought it was the armies coming from the east, from Egypt, and from the west, from the Hittites, and they thought, man, we got to get out of here. They didn't have any time to pack anything up. They left all their tents. They left all their clothes. They left all their provision. They left them right in the tent, and they're out of there, verse number 7. Wherefore, they arose and fled in the twilight and left their tents and their horses and their asses, even the camp as it was, and fled for their life. And when these lepers came to the uttermost part of the camp, now they don't know what happened, they went into one of the ten and did eat and drink and carried then silver and gold and raiment and went and hid it and came again and entered into another tent and carried thence also and went and hid it. Then they said one to another, we do not well. This day is a day of good tidings, and we hold our peace. If we tarry till the morning light, some mischief will come upon us. Now, therefore, come that we may go and tell the king's household. So they came and called unto the porter of the city, and they told them, saying, we came to the camp of the Syrians, and behold, there was no man there, neither voice of man, but horses tied and asses tied, and the tents as they were. And he called the porters, and they told it to the king's house within. Our theme, our text this evening is found in verse 9, those three little words, go and tell. Four missionaries. I want you to see tonight their attitude, their actions, and their announcement. Father, we come to you tonight and we pray that you'll speak to hearts. We believe, Lord, that this week our students have heard missionaries speak of fields, whether those fields are Brazil or whether they're England or whether they're in South America or Africa or wherever. They've been presented, Lord. Lord, this year is not our missions conference year, but it's our missions emphasis year. And Lord, I pray that you'd speak to hearts. And I ask, Lord, that out of this student body, there would be lepers who would go and tell the good news. Father, may we realize what we are, may we realize who you are, and may we tell others the greatest news. And Father, whatever we end up being, whatever major we end up in or whatever we do here in Pensacola, may missions be close to our heart, whether through prayer, through giving, through short-term missionary work, or, Father, whether you want us on foreign soil the rest of our lives. Speak to hearts tonight. Lord, I believe that our church family and these college students must make some decisions about missions. Maybe it's not to go, but maybe it's to pray more, to give more. Maybe it's short term, but Father, I pray you'll speak to hearts this evening. Lord, give us a burden for the world, and we're glad someone cared enough to tell us. May we be that someone to somebody else now. We pray these things in Christ's name. Amen. You know, I was thinking about yesterday. I was thinking about our students. You know, I think the rest of your life, you're going to probably tell your children and your grandchildren about voting yesterday. You know that? Probably the hurricane and that. You know, I can just picture some of you when you become grandparents, you know, and you're telling your grandkids, you get your grandkids over to say, hey, kids, did I ever tell you the election of 2004? Did I ever tell you about the time I voted in college? And your grandkid's like, yeah, you told us like 4,000 times you've told us. Yeah, I waited in line 16 hours over there. Yeah, and while I was waiting, a hurricane came. Yeah, almost blew us away, but we were all covered with these blue tarps, man. I'll tell you, it was really something. We got thirsty, but we drank the water out of the pool there for a while. And I'll just tell you, it was really something back in 2000. You know, you'll be telling your kids about these last 2 months. I don't know how the stories will end up, but you'll be talking about it for a long time. Hey, I guarantee you, there's four lepers here that never forgot this day. Never forgot what God and how God blessed them and what the Lord did for them, and they went and told others. I want you to see three things about these lepers, if you please. Number one, I want you to see their attitude. This is a missionary attitude. I mean, these four guys are missionaries from the get-go. Look at their attitude in verse number 3 and 4. And there were four leprous men

likely to be the answer for the kingdom of Israel and for Samaria. If you would have lined up everyone that was living in Samaria at that time, who's going to be our Savior? Who's going to help us? Who's going to bring us food? I'll tell you, probably the four most unlikely souls to help the city of Samaria would have been these four guys. And I want to tell you something about missionaries. You know, sometimes the Lord reaches down, sophomore young man, and he touches your heart. And boy, you might be a business administration major. And by the way, we're not necessarily promoting that you change your majors all the time. You know, God may want you in that major. He just may want you to get that degree in that major and then put you on foreign soil with the things that you've learned in that area. But you know what? You might feel like you're the most unlikely soul in the world, but there's a tug in your heart. You say, man, I could never do anything for the Lord. It won't be me. It's going to be this person or this, my roommate, man. If the Lord gets a hold of her, she is going to be a great man. Or my roommate, he is so on fire for God. I could see him on the mission field. He's going to be, but not me. My friend, I don't think you could get four more unlikely missionaries anywhere in Samaria than these four lepers. It's not about your abilities. It's about God who sends you. It's not about what you can do. These lepers can do nothing but basically die. But God can use a leper. The instruments here just surrendered over to God and what the Lord can do. And if the Lord can use four lepers, the Lord can use you wherever it might be. So don't use that argument. Well, I don't think it's going to be me on the mission field. I don't think it's going to be me ever for missions. I don't think it's ever. No. It may be just exactly you. And your inadequacy puts you at the front of the line to see God do a great work. Matter of fact, let me tell you this. God's will never lead you where you can handle it. God's will always be a step of inadequacy. God's will for your life will always be in an area that you say, God, I need your help. That way God gets the glory and not you. Boy, when we finish this story, it's not four lepers that get the glory. It's the Lord that gets the glory. And that's why he chooses lepers to do his work, so that he receives all the honor and the glory. I'll tell you, these guys are missionaries. These guys are lepers. There's no doubt about that. But these guys are missionaries. And there were four leprous men at the entering in of the gate. But I want you to see their attitude. And they said one to another, why sit we here until we die? You know, college students, I hope you get together and you don't get in your rooms and have all kinds of theological debates in your room. You know what I hope some of you students do? I hope you get in your rooms and you dream with one another. And you go to the four winds, and you go to the varsity commons, and you dream together about what the Lord can do in and through you all. I hope you talk about things. Why sit we here and die? You know what? That's the conversation of pessimism that runs rapid in our Christian circles and with our young people today, and especially in state colleges. What else is there to do but die? Eat, drink, and be merry, for tomorrow you die. But not at a Christian college. Man, you ought to be talking about what God's going to do in and through you. You ought to be talking about how you're going to reach areas for the Lord Jesus Christ one day. You ought to be dreaming together and talking together. And if I was a ministerial student here and I was planning on going into church planning, my friend, I'd be talking to my business roommate and my computer science girlfriend, and I'd be talking to different individuals, and I'd be putting together a team. Hey, listen, when I graduate, I want to go out west. I want to go to a little town in Wyoming, and I want to start a church. Would you be willing to come with me? And would you give me 3 years after you finish your degree, and you're going to go into nursing, and you get your RN, will you come on out to Wyoming, this little area, and start your family out there, and give me 3 years of your life, and be my Sunday school teachers, and be my deacons, and help me get started in a church? You know what? We ought to be spiritually networking while we're college students. Why sit we here and die?
Man, we could just talk about stuff.

0: going to mean anything at all. We could talk about sports teams in our residence halls, and we could talk about this, or we could talk about spiritual things. We could talk about Christian schools in Wales. We could talk about burdens in Brazil. Man, we could talk about areas in Kenya. We could talk about areas that haven't even been reached in Papua New Guinea. And we could talk about how can we do this? And maybe you could come with me. Why sit we here and die? Look at their attitude. I love it. Why sit we here and die? If we say we will enter into the city, then the famine is in the city, and we shall die there. Okay, guys, we got a few choices here. One, we can go back in the city and die. Okay, that's a possibility. All right, let's look at the next one. And if we sit still here, we die also. Possibility number two, we could just stay where we are and die. Okay. Are there any others? Well, there's one. Now, therefore, come and let us fall unto the host of the Syrians. If they save us alive, we shall live. And if they kill us, we shall but die. Option number three, we could go to the Syrians and they could kill us. Okay. Are there any other options? No, that's it. We go to Samaria, die. We stay here, we die. We go to the Syrians and we die. But by going to the Syrians, maybe they may give us something to eat. There's nothing to eat back in Samaria. By the way, college student, there's nothing back home. There's nothing back home. You cut those ties and say, God, I can go back home and die spiritually. I can die spiritually here, or Lord, I can take a chance and step out and by faith and be the missionary you want me to be. And Lord, maybe I'll die there too. But maybe, God, you'll use me in a great way. You know what? Some of you need to cut some apron strings. Some of you just need to say, dear God, you know what? You know, three of the options, all three of them are death. But there's a little bit of hope with this one. You know what I see about their attitude? Number one, they're not quitters. They don't give up and they don't quit. And I'll tell you this, friend, you're never going to make it on the mission field if you're a quitter. You better settle in your mind and your heart. No, you know what? There's no turning back and there's no going back. You know what? You're going to have to say, I'm not a quitter. These guys didn't quit. I tell you the second thing I like about their attitude, they took a risk. Now you say, well, it really wasn't too much of a risk, was it, Pastor? In a way, I'd agree with you, but you know, still going to those Syrians had to be a risk. And there will always be a risk in serving the Lord Jesus Christ. There will always be a step of faith. But I don't know about you, but if you're 19 to 22 years old, I hope you're willing to take some risks for the Lord Jesus Christ. Man, if you're not willing to take a risk at 20, you're not going to be willing to take that risk at 40, friend. Do you have any faith to you? Do you believe God can use you? Take that step of risk of faith. Then the third thing I see about their attitude is there's always hope. It's a little word. It's only two letters. But I'm going to tell you, it's everything to them. Would you look at it in verse number four? And let us fall unto the host of the Syrians if they save us alive. It's not much, but we don't have anything back home. We don't have anything staying here. It's the only hope we have, and that's the attitude of a missionary. There's always hope. It may be remote, it may be small, but there's a little step of hope. And you take that step and you say, yes. College student, you've heard missionaries Monday and Tuesday. You'll hear them Thursday and Friday in chapel. We give you missionaries constantly, a mission prayer band. Last spring at the missions conference, God tugged on your heart and you still haven't responded. And it's just a little if, and there's just a little hope. A Christian school in the Ukraine? Church planting in Micronesia? Going over and being a nurse in Japan? There's just a little if, it's not much hope. But you know what? A missionary has the right attitude, and a missionary will jump on and say, you know what? I'm going to trust in my Lord and my Savior. College student, that's what we need. God didn't give us four more years that we can live peaceable and godly lives so we don't do anything with it. It's all about, yes, I was so thrilled about the election, but why? So we can put more missionaries out. We can get more church planters out. So we can do a work for the Lord. Not so that we can just sit here and die. God's given us another window of opportunity for 4 more years. We're not talking that corruption's going to be held back completely, but it's going to slow down. You have an opportunity. You going to sit and die, or are you going to jump out on a NIF? How about it, senior guys? Maybe you're all buffed and strong physically, and you're in the weight room, but you know, spiritually, you're a wimp. You can't even take a little spiritual if step. You don't have enough faith in your life and your God. I love the attitude of these 4 missionaries. But I want you to see, number 2, their actions, verses 7 through 9. In their action. Wherefore they arose and fled in the twilight and left their tents and their horses and their asses, even the camp as it was, and fled for their life. That was the Syrian army. Now look at verse 8. And when these lepers came to the uttermost part of the camp, they went into one tent and did eat and drink and carried then silver and gold and raiment and went and hid it and came again and entered into another tent and carried thence also and went and hid it. I want you to see, first of all, their actions started out selfish. It was what they could get for themselves. Now, I want to tell you this. 18-year-old boy come down from Traverse City, Michigan back in 1975. I'm going to tell you right now, there was one person I was living for, me. I was living for me. I wanted it my way. I wanted my things. I wanted my room that I could open up my sliding glass door and walk out on Pensacola Beach. That's where I thought the college was. I wanted to be able to go surfing, date girls down here, and love the price, $1,800 for one full year of college. Man, that was a good deal. I came down here for the wrong reason. But while I came here, I found the right answer. And I got my life changed. Young people, I want to tell you this. College student, I share this with you. You might have came to this college for selfish reasons. Praise the Lord, you're here. Now let's change those selfish reasons for selfless reasons. These guys went into that tent. Can you imagine? I mean, here they were. They didn't know what was going to happen. They come up to tent. It's pretty hard to knock on a tent door, you know. I don't know if you rattle the canvas or whatever you do. I don't know if you just kind of peek in and look in and say, there ain't nobody in here. And they kind of sneak in. They see the gold. They see silver. They see raiment. And they see food. And they take that. They go hide it. And they say, hey, let's try another one. Yeah, let's go back. Let's try. They go in another one. They do the same thing again. They say, this is unbelievable. I think they realize somewhere along the line, everybody's gone. It's all, I mean, you're talking buried treasure. I mean, they've got every tent. They've got all the stuff, man. They're gorging themselves and everything. And don't you just love verse 9? Then they said one to another, we do not well. You can just see food dripping from their face and everything. You know, burp, you know. We do not well. Oh, no, we're doing really good. No. God's going to judge us here. Lightning's coming through this tent if we don't say something. You know, that's what the Bible says in 1 Corinthians chapter 9, verse 16. You know what it says in 1 Corinthians chapter 9, verse 16? For though I preach the gospel, I have nothing to glory of, for necessity is laid upon me. Yea, woe is unto me if I preach not the gospel. Woe is unto me if I preach not the gospel. That's exactly what was going on in that tent meeting. We do not well. This day is a day of good tidings, and we hold our peace. You do not well, Christian college student, campus church member, if the Lord gives you a victory in a political election to give you freedoms to give out the gospel, and you don't give out the gospel. You do not well. You do not well, friend. And I don't either. Though the Lord's given us 4 more years, then we need to take this, for we do not well if we don't take the gospel to every creature we can in our country and around the globe and around the world. We do not well. They felt so bad about it. They got everything in the world, and they got a whole city dying. And I just love this phrase. He says, and we hold our peace. If we tarry till the morning light, some mischief will come upon us. If we don't get going right away, If we don't get out there on Christian service now, if we don't start ministering now, God's going to judge us. I believe that's true. Now, therefore, come that we may go and tell the king's household. Let's get the news out, friends, what Jesus Christ has done. We see that their attitude, we see their action started off selfish, but it went selfless. Now, I want to say this real quickly, as time is running out so quickly. Let me share this with you. You need to be missions-minded in your prayers. You need to be missions-minded in your giving. And maybe God's called you to short-term fields or maybe long-term. Right now, we have some men staying at our home here with a missions group, coming down, helping people that have been, their homes have been destroyed with the hurricane. And they're living with us right now. You know what? They're retired. One's a retired military man. The other one has been on the mission field for years, and they're going around and they're helping people. They're helping missionaries. We do that every year. We have our Missions to Missionaries group where we go and do a building project every year for one of our missionaries. Maybe one day we'll be over in Wales and we'll put an addition onto that Christian school one day. Seriously, we may send a group over there. And folks, I just want to encourage you. Maybe this week the Lord may not call you to full-time missions, in the sense of going to foreign soil for the rest of your life, but maybe the Lord for short term. You know, when Josh Tice started that church in Las Vegas, one of the things that he did was he took six families from his father's church, Liberty Baptist, to go out to start Southern Hills Baptist Church. He took six families. Would to God that when our college students go out to churches and that church has a real burden for their area, and maybe they'll send out other young men to start churches in that area, in Atlanta or Boston or Dallas or Detroit, and they start other churches, maybe you'll be one of them that say, you know what, I'll go with that young man and I'll help teach Sunday school. I'll be their deacon. I'll be whatever for them. You know what? We need to have a pioneer spirit. We need to be willing for God to move us and shake us and put us in places. Maybe it'll be just short term. Maybe God will give you some skill or ability. And for a short term, maybe weeks or months in a summer, that you'll give your life to missions. You know, the missions emphasis isn't just for forever and ever being a missionary. Every one of our college students ought to have a burden in their heart to give to missions, to pray for missions, and to be willing to go to missions, whether it's just for a summer, whether it's just for a couple weeks, or whether it's for a few years, or whether it's for the rest of your life, you need to be willing. Then we see finally, we're done, the announcement. We see in verse 10, so they came and called unto the porter of the city, and they told them, saying, we came to the camp of the Syrians, and behold, there was no man there, neither voice of man, but horses tied and asses tied in the tents as they were. And he called the porters, and they told it to the king's house within. They came and told the message. By the way, let me give you a great definition of evangelism, all right? And I close with this. Evangelism or mission work, one beggar telling another beggar where to find bread. You know what? That's all these men did. They were one leper. They were beggars telling other beggars in Samaria where they could find bread. In John chapter 6, verse 48, it says, Jesus is the bread of life. And all I was at 12 years of age was a beggar on his way to hell. And on November 8th, 1969, I trusted Jesus Christ as my Savior, and I hope as one beggar, I've been telling other beggars where they can find the bread of life, Jesus Christ. And that's all that mission work is. All that mission work is one beggar telling another beggar where he can find bread. And that's all they did. They were missionaries. They announced, I'm a beggar, but I found bread. Do you want to find the bread of life? It's Jesus Christ. You know, I was really thrilled last night when everything kind of finally settled down over there at the Rawson. Mr. Chris Raper, one of our Bible faculty, came up to me and he said, you know, Pastor, in line tonight, I got to lead someone to the Lord. Now, by the way, I call that election there. You think on that one for a minute. Mr. Raper got to lead someone to the Lord. And you know what? I tell you this, the testimony of you college students probably really affected that soul. And Mr. Raper in line got to lead someone to the Lord yesterday. You know what? It's all about one beggar telling another beggar where to find bread. Friend, that's all we want to do the rest of our lives. You have the attitude of a missionary? Do you have the actions of a missionary? Well, now give the announcement of a missionary. One beggar telling another beggar where to find bread. Praise the Lord for a missionary emphasis. If God, you know what? Don't be so concerned about changing your major. Be more concerned about using the major you're in right now for the Lord Jesus Christ. I don't care if it's mechanical engineering. God may open a door in China for you to use that mechanical engineering for Him. We get so worried. Okay, but if I do this missionary thing, I got to change my major. No, I'd stay in the major you're in and let the Lord to begin to open doors for the gift that God's given to you for His service. Heads are bowed and eyes are closed.
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2: Take your Bibles, please, and turn with me to Jonah chapter 2 this evening. Jonah chapter 2, it's good to be back on campus. I want to thank Pastor Shetler for the opportunity of preaching tonight. I want to thank this church for investing in our ministry. We so much appreciate that investment. The Lord has been very good to us. We've seen 72 churches planted over the last 11 years. We haven't planted any of them. We've just helped churches do that. And we look forward to the Lord continuing to bless the ministry in that way. We had a great blessing yesterday in Canada. We were down in Toronto. I got a call the day before, and a pastor called and said, look, a realtor called me, and it looks like there is a church building that may be empty that we could get. And we were able to secure $1 million property yesterday for $1. And our goal is to see a church planted there and in a highly populated area downtown Toronto. And so it's exciting to see what the Lord is doing. We'd like to see more of that happen. That's been 2 and 3 years that we know of that we've been able to get for a dollar, that churches have been able to get in Canada for a dollar. And, you know, I believe that that's really opening up a lot more. There are a lot of churches that are just dying and they're not evangelizing, not reaching anyone, and they can't take care of their building. And in Canada particularly, they cannot give it to, they can't just sell it and keep the money. If they do sell it, the money has to go to a charitable organization. And so many of them are saying, look, let's just give it to a local church or a church planting ministry and see a new church planted there. And so we're real thankful for that. Do continue to pray for our ministry as we expand over these next few years and see churches started not only in Canada, the United States, but in other countries. 2 years ago, we were in Kenya, had a church planted over there. They had 264 their first Sunday. They already are supporting 5 missionaries, have a Kenyan pastor, all done by the Kenyans. And it's exciting to see those churches taking the responsibility of starting churches. In Guatemala, 5 new churches have been planted in the last 2 years that we've really not had too much involvement in, except to go down there and lay out the biblical principles of how they ought to be starting churches. And so they've had 5 new churches planted down there by the Guatemalan churches, for which we're thankful. And it's good to see what the Lord is doing. Tonight I want to speak on this topic, a Thanksgiving to remember. I know that next Thursday is Thanksgiving here, and you get one day. Be thankful for the one day, all right? And I know most of you will not be leaving campus for that one day, but since it was close to Thanksgiving, I wanted to speak on this topic, a Thanksgiving to remember. Let's stand, please, for the reading of Scripture, as I like to do in honor of God's Word. Begin reading at verse 1 of chapter 2 and read all 10 verses of this chapter. You please follow along as I read. The Bible says, "Then Jonah prayed unto the Lord, his God, out of the fish's belly, and said, I cried by reason of mine affliction unto the Lord, and he heard me. Out of the belly of hell cried I, and thou heardest my voice. For thou hadst cast me into the deep, into the midst of the seas, and the floods compassed me about. All thy billows and thy waves passed over me. Then I said, I am cast out of thy sight, yet I will look again toward thy holy temple. The waters compassed me about even to the soul. The depth closed me round about, the weeds were wrapped about my head. I went down to the bottoms of the mountains, the earth with her bars was about me forever. Yet thou hast brought up my life from corruption, O Lord my God. When my soul fainted within me, I remembered the Lord, and my prayer came in unto thee, into thine holy temple. They that observe lying vanities forsake their own mercy. But I will sacrifice unto thee with the voice of thanksgiving. I will pay that I have vowed. Salvation is of the Lord. And the Lord spake unto the fish, and it vomited out Jonah upon the dry land. Father, thank you for your word tonight. Father, we know that those who are gathered here tonight have gone through various difficulties and various problems. Some have lost loved ones during the school year. Others have suffered damage to their homes. Others, Lord, have suffered in other ways that maybe no one knows about but you. But Father, every one of us have faced difficulties and trials and troubles in our lives. And Father, may we learn to be thankful for those things. Father, I pray you'll bless your word tonight, that you'll take the word of God and use it in each one of our hearts. Lord, there isn't any way I can know the needs of those who are gathered here tonight. Only you know those needs. And I pray that you'll take the word and use it in a very special way through the work of the Holy Spirit to meet needs and lift burdens and convict of sin in our lives, that we might ever be thankful for what you do for us. We thank you, Lord, for this Thanksgiving season when we do give thanks. And may we honor the Lord Jesus Christ and you, our Father, for all that you do for us. In Christ's name, amen. Thank you. You may be seated. Thanksgiving in Canada is the second Monday in October. Here in the United States, it's the fourth Thursday in October, of course, of November. I, of course, moved back to Canada 2 years ago. My wife and I went to Canada in 1972 to start churches, stayed there 21 years. Came back to the United States about 1993 when we started Baptist Church Planting Ministry, stayed here about 8 years. We were part of First Baptist Church in Rosemont, Minnesota. And then about 2.5 years ago, we returned to live in Canada. Some have said, why would you want to go back to Canada? It's because we love Canada. I guess secondly, because most of our married life was spent there. We were married in 1970, so the majority of our married life was spent in Canada. It was a very difficult transition to come back to the United States from Canada after having been there 21 years. And we were glad to have the opportunity to return to Canada. And I want to say for Brother Stone and myself and other pastors in Canada, we want to thank you for the offering you took this evening. The John and Romans ministry in Canada is very important. There are approximately 9 to 10 million homes in Canada. There are 30 million people living there. And we want to put a Gospel of John and the Book of Romans in every home in Canada as we're able to do that. And we're making headway in that. 1/3 of all Canadians live within 6 hours of Toronto. And we have seen about 15 churches planted there in southern Ontario in the last nine years or so. And we believe as we can expand that and see churches planted, we can go a long way to reaching Canada with the gospel. And we appreciate the help you've been to us tonight. John and Romans is an effective tool in starting churches and also in evangelizing folks there in our country. And we are very thankful for that. But you know, whether it's the second Monday of October or the fourth Thursday of November or any other day, Thanksgiving can be at any time, and it really ought to be every day in our lives. It ought not to be just one special day that we celebrate Thanksgiving. But have you ever been in one of those services where they have testimony time, where people are thankful? People will stand up and say, I thank the Lord for my good health. You know, I've never, ever heard anybody stand up and say, you know, I want to thank the Lord for my cancer. They never say that. I've never heard anybody stand up and say, you know, I want to thank the Lord that I lost my job this year and I don't have a job. You just don't hear people saying that. You never hear people get up and say, you know, I want to thank the Lord that I went bankrupt this year. Or I want to thank the Lord my wife passed away this year, or my husband. And sometimes we get the idea that we're only supposed to be thankful for the good things that happen to us. Jonah was in a serious situation here. I mean, he's in a situation, this is really dire circumstances. He's in the belly of a fish. And he's not going to get out of this situation until he gets thankful for it. And that's the only time that he gets vomited up after he says in verse 9, it says, "But I will sacrifice unto thee with the voice of thanksgiving. I will pay that I have vowed. Salvation is of the Lord. And the Lord spake unto the fish, and it vomited out Jonah upon the dry land." It was thanksgiving that got him out of that situation. And no doubt tonight, there are folks in this auditorium, and you're embroiled in something in your life where you may have become bitter or you're complaining about something, and we all get that way at times. I guess I have a bad habit of complaining about traffic. I don't like to be stopped. You know, I want to be going somewhere. I mean, if the traffic stopped, I want to get off and get on a side road that's at least going somewhere, even if it's the wrong direction. I just want to be going someplace. And my wife, she's not here. She's at home, so I can talk about her. Although last Thursday night I was teaching in the class, you know, I made some comment about my youngest daughter. She's at West Coast Baptist College. I made some comment about my youngest daughter. It really was a very innocent comment. Friday afternoon at 3 o'clock or so, my daughter calls me and says, "What'd you say about me last night, Dad?" I said, "What?" She said, "Somebody in that class called somebody out here who told my brother, who told me that you said something about me." I don't know who it was, but if anybody rats on me tomorrow night, they fail the class, all right? But my wife, she will often say to me, "You need an attitude adjustment." Now, what she's saying is, I'm not thankful for whatever I happen to be going through at the time. We all get that way. But the Bible tells us we ought to be thankful for everything. Think of Joseph in a Thanksgiving service. Joseph says, "I want to thank God for my brothers who betrayed me and sold me into slavery." He says, "I want to thank God for a lying woman who got me put in prison." But you know, Joseph had to be thankful for his brothers. He had to be. Or else he would not have had God's blessing upon him when he ended up in Egypt. He had to be thankful for what this woman did to him, or he'd have never been able to interpret the dream of the butler and the baker. And then for him to say, "Oh, yes, and I want to be thankful for a forgetful butler." I mean, that's just not the kind of thing I would be thankful for. But Joseph was, and because of that, God blessed him. And in this passage of Scripture, I think there are several reasons that are brought out for the reasons as to why we ought to be thankful in the life that we can see here in the life of Jonah. First of all, turn back with me to chapter 1. The first reason I believe that we ought to be thankful is because all complaining is against God. Now, this isn't so much a message on thankfulness as it is on complaining. Because you can't be thankful if you complain. And all complaining is against God. Look at chapter 1 and verse 2 and verse 3. "The Lord said to Jonah, arise, go to Nineveh, that great city, and cry against it, for their wickedness has come up before me. But Jonah arose to flee unto Tarsus from the presence of the Lord and went down to Joppa, and he found a ship going to Tarsus, so he paid the fare thereof and went down into it to go with them unto Tarsus from the presence of the Lord." He said, "I'm not going. Why should I go there?" He was complaining about what God asked him to do. Now, that complaint is against God. And anytime we complain, it's against God. And we're all prone to do this. "Lord, why did you bring this upon me? Now, we may not realize it, we may not understand it, but that's really a complaint. Lord, why did you do this to me? I mean, even the little things. Israel complained about their state in life. Time and time again, go back with me to chapter 14, and we'll just quickly go through these, so stay with me in this as we look at these verses real quickly. Over in chapter 14 of Numbers, and it says these 10 times, Numbers 14 verse 22 says this, "Because all those men which have seen my glory and my miracles, which I did in Egypt and in the wilderness, have tempted me now these 10 times, and if not hearken to my voice." I decided, as I was reading through my Bible this year — I read through a Bible each year for one of my grandchildren. This is my third. I've got a fourth one on the way. I've got to pick up a new Bible to start reading in January, marking it up for my fourth grandchild. Try to stay ahead of my five children here. Please don't go tell my kids that, okay? Just, all right. But I marked these, what I think are these 10 times that they complained. I decided, well, what are these 10 times that they complained? And I'm not sure I got them correct. Maybe I don't have them correct. But go back with me and take a look at these, beginning in Exodus chapter 14, verse 10. "When Pharaoh drew nigh, the children of Israel lifted up their eyes, and behold, the Egyptians marched after them, and they were sore afraid. And the children of Israel cried out unto the Lord, and they said to Moses, because there are no graves in Egypt, thou hast taken us away to die in the wilderness." Okay, there's complaint number one. They were complaining about the leadership. And then in chapter 15, verse 24, I think that's where I marked number two. In verse 23, talks about the waters of Marah. "When they came to Marah, they could not drink of the waters of Marah, for they were bitter. Therefore, the name of it was called Marah. And the people murmured against Moses, saying, what should we drink?" They complained about water. I've complained about water. You know, I travel all over the country, you know, and sometimes you can't get — I just don't drink that stuff out of the faucet anymore, because you never know. And I've said, I can't get any water. That's complaining. And it's sin. Chapter 16, verse 3. They complained about food. "The whole congregation of the children of Israel murmured against Moses and Aaron in the wilderness. And the children of Israel said to them, would to God we had died by the hand of the Lord in the land of Egypt, when we sat by the flesh pots, when we did eat bread to the full." They complained about their food. Does that ring a bell with anybody in here? When you know. Chapter 17, verse 2, they complained about water again. "Wherefore the people did chide with Moses and said, give us water that we may drink." Chapter 32 and verse 1. Need to hurry through these. Chapter 32 and verse 1. They complained about leadership. "Where's this Moses? He's gone up on the mount and he hasn't come back. Moses had delayed his coming." Leviticus chapter 10 and verse 1. Again, this was a problem with leadership. "Nadab and Abihu, the sons of Aaron, took either of them his censer and put fire therein and put incense thereon and offered strange fire before the Lord, which he commanded them not." They weren't going to follow leadership. Then in chapter 11 of Numbers, Numbers chapter 11 and verse 1, we get over here where they're getting ready to go into the land. Verse 1, "When the people complained, it displeased the Lord, and the Lord heard it, and his anger was kindled." And again, they complained about leadership. Down in verse 5, they complained about food again. "We remember the fish which we did eat in Egypt freely, the cucumbers, the melons, the leeks, the onions, the garlics." Here they are complaining again. Chapter 12 and verse 9, verse 1 rather. "Miriam and Aaron spake against Moses because of the Ethiopian woman." They were complaining about leadership. "The anger of the Lord," verse 9, "was kindled against them, and he departed." Go over to chapter 14 and look at verse 10. Really, verse 2. Verse 1, and all the congregation lifted up their voice and cried, and all the people wept that night, and the children of Israel murmured against Moses and against Aaron. Now that's 10 of them that I have listed. And then in verse 22, because all those men which have seen my glory and my miracles which I did in Egypt and in the wilderness and have tempted me now these 10 times and have not hearkened to my voice. When are we going to learn to stop complaining? When are we going to start being thankful, not just for the good, but that which isn't so good? All complaining is against God. We complain about our state of health. We complain about our circumstances. We complain about our finances. And it's all based on pride. We think we deserve better. I'm speaking from personal experience. I don't deserve this. And every time we begin complaining, it's because we think we didn't get a fair shake. In every situation, if we would get a good look at who we are and what we deserve, we would never complain about what God does in our lives. Secondly, go back to Jonah chapter 1. Now, first of all, we see in verse 3 that all complaining is against God. In verse 4, we see that we ought to be thankful because God is grieved by our complaining. Look at what God does in verse 4. But the Lord sent a great wind into the sea, and there was a mighty tempest in the sea so that the ship was like to be broken. God decided he was going to take some action. Why? Because our complaining is against God, and God is grieved when we complain. That's true with the Israelites. We could go back to we don't have time to go to all these passages. Go to Numbers 14, look at verse 22. We didn't look at that verse while we were there. But go back and take a look at just that one verse, or at least that passage of Scripture. There are several places there. Verse 22 makes it clear in that verse. Then over in verse 27, how long shall I bear with this evil congregation which murmur against me? I have heard the murmurings of the children of Israel which they murmur against me. Verse 29, from 20 years old and upward which have murmured against me. God is grieved with our complaining, and he won't put up with it with us, just like he wouldn't put up with it with the Israelites or with Jonah. He took action. And we have to learn that if we're going to be thankful, we're to be thankful for everything. Thirdly, go over to chapter 2 now in the passage which we have read, and look at the third reason why we ought to be thankful. It's because God is in everything for good. God is in everything for good. It was good for Jonah to be in the fish's belly. My friend, listen, it's good for what you're going through. It's good for you to be going through that. God has a reason and a purpose for you going through what you're going through. And instead of complaining, we ought to be thankful. The Bible says in these verses, then Jonah prayed unto the Lord, his God, out of the fish's belly and said, I cried by reason of mine affliction unto the Lord, and he heard me. Out of the belly of hell have I cried, and thou heardest my cry. Now look at verse 3, for thou hadst me cast into the deep, into the midst of the seas. God did this. God did this. The Bible says, for all things work together for good to them that love God, to them who are the called according to his purpose. All things work together. Even when someone does us wrong, we ought to be thankful for that. Go over to Genesis chapter 50 and notice we talked a little bit about Joseph at the beginning of the message, and we've mentioned the things that Joseph went through, and just a few of them, not all of them. Jacob dies. His brothers come to him thinking that he is now going to seek revenge. And in verse 20, they come to Joseph, verse 19, and Joseph says this in verse 19, and Joseph said unto them, fear not, for am I in the place of God, but as for you, ye thought evil against me, but God meant it unto good to bring to pass as it is this day to save much people alive. I can honestly say to you, this morning, I prayed for a man who came within days, 3 or 4 days of completely destroying our church planting ministry. And I'm thankful for him. And I am thankful for what he did. I don't know that I've convinced my wife to be thankful yet, but I am thankful for what he did. He came within just a few days of completely destroying our ministry. We have to understand that even when they mean it for evil, God means it for good. I don't know what you're going through today. It may be that there is someone who has made an attack upon you, that someone even here on this campus that is determined to hurt you, determined to discredit you, determined to do whatever they can to ruin you. And you've got to say, Lord, I want to thank you for that, because your attitude is key in what God does in your life through that incident. Whether it be something that is brought on by someone else, or whether it's something brought on by our own stupidity. Have you ever done that? Lord, thank you for that stupid thing I said to that person. I mean, we've all done that. And many times, and I find myself saying, "What, you idiot, what did you go say that for?" Now, some of you don't have that problem. You're quiet and, you know, very reserved. I'm just not that way. That's not me. I walked into the, was going into the Four Winds for lunch today, and there were these three nurses coming out. And I opened the door, they walked out, and I said, "You know, I really don't feel very well, you know." One of them said, "Do you want me to give you a shot?" I said, "No, thanks. It's okay." You know? Most people would have just walked by, you know, just said hello or whatever. Not me, you know? That's just not me, but I end up saying stupid stuff that doesn't need to be said sometimes. I didn't say what I said today was stupid, I just said I ended up doing that. So now I'm not like Al Stone. Now, Al Stone's much worse than I am, all right? Let me tell you. For those of you who are here, you know what I'm talking about. But anyway, we've got to understand that God is in everything for good, and everything that happens to us comes from His hand. Nothing comes into our lives but by the hand of God. It was God who put Jonah in the case that he was in. God put him there. And he wasn't going to get out of this thing until he decided he was going to be thankful for what God had done in his life. And how difficult that is sometimes. And for some of us, we have gone through things that are even more difficult, that seemingly more difficult than that. But are we thankful? And some of us are carrying bitterness and grudges because we refuse to give God thanks for what He's done in our lives. Fourthly, we ought to be thankful because problems bring us to God. Look at four phrases, beginning in verse 4 down through verse 8, and we don't have too much time here to deal with these, but I want you to notice four phrases you might want to underline in your Bible. In verse 4, it says this, "Then I said," Jonah said, "Then I said, I am cast out of thy sight, yet I will look again toward thy holy temple." That's number one. This problem that Jonah was in caused Jonah to look again to the holy temple, look back to see where he was supposed to be and what he was supposed to be doing. Sometimes we get off track. We just get sidetracked of our own choice or whatever just because we're human beings. And God brings problems into our lives to get us to look back to Him. And that's exactly what happened in Jonah's life. This problem caused him, it pointed out his helplessness, and it brought dependence upon God. Secondly, in verse 6 it says this, "I went down to the bottoms of the mountains, the earth was with her bars, was brought about me forever, yet thou hast brought up my life." You ever get down to the place where you just get so depressed and so discouraged, you just could care less? It's thankfulness that's going to get you out of that thing. Not the complaining that we're prone to do. Not questioning God for why He gave us the situation that we are in. It's when we say, "All right, Lord, I am going to thank you for where you've put me. I'm going to thank you for what you've given me right now, instead of being complaining about it. Look at verse 7. There are two here. He says, when my soul fainted within me, I remembered the Lord. Isn't that good? We get so wrapped up in ourselves and our petty problems, we forget who God is. I mean, you know, if we just, it's probably a good verse for my wife to just memorize and say, now remember the Lord when I get in, going on one of those things. Just remember the Lord. Remember who God is. This brought Jonah back to where he got his focus, back on God. He remembered the Lord. And then look at the fourth one. And my prayer came in unto thee into thine holy temple. Got back to the place where he could pray. Do you know, if you're going to question God and complain about what God has done instead of being thankful for what God has done, it's going to hurt your prayer life? This brought Jonah back on praying ground. Lastly, I want you to notice that we ought to be thankful because thankfulness in every situation honors God. It honors God. Look at verse 9. But I will sacrifice unto thee with the voice of thanksgiving. I will pay that I have vowed. Salvation is of the Lord. This is a religious exercise, and it came out of affliction in his life, and that's true in the life of David. Turn back with me, please, to Psalm 116. These verses seem to come directly from Psalm 116. In Psalm 116, David was in affliction. Look at verse 10. I believed, therefore I have spoken. I was greatly afflicted. In Psalm 116, verse 10, verse 15, David says, precious in the sight of the Lord is the death of his saints. And then in verse 16, thou hast loosed my bonds. Then in verse 17, I will offer unto thee the sacrifice of thanksgiving and will call upon thy name, on the name of the Lord. I will pay my vows unto the Lord now in the presence of all his people. This matter of thankfulness to God in every situation, what we're actually saying is this: Lord, I trust you with my life. And when we complain and we get bitter and we question God, we're saying, Lord, I can't trust you. And I tell you something, we honor God when we're thankful, not only for the good, but for the difficult as well. Anything less is rebellion against God. Anything less is rebellion against God. I thank God for my wife's cancer of 1992. I see it now. I was thankful for it even back then. We would pray around our table and say, Lord, thank you for what you're doing in our lives. I thank God for 20 some years of back problems. I see now why I didn't see it back then. I wouldn't be doing what I'm doing today if it weren't for back problems. I had a doctor tell me, he said, you'll never plant another church. And you know he was right, I never did. I just figured out a better way and more biblical way of doing it. Let churches do it. But it was all because a doctor told me I'd never be able to physically do it again. I thank God for the cancer that developed 4 years ago in my bladder. I thank God for that. I could go on with different areas, but I will not do that. But I think we need to learn what the Bible tells us in 1 Thessalonians 5:18. We'll close with this verse. Turn with that passage, please. I'm sure you know it, but it's how we read it this time that should make a difference. What is God's will in this matter? What is God's will? Notice what God's will is in this matter. The Bible says, in everything, give thanks. In everything, give thanks. For this is the will of God in Christ Jesus concerning you. It is God's will that we give thanks, not just for the good, but for everything. And you know something? If we'll do that, God will use the difficult things in our lives to prepare us for what He wants for the future. Help us to be willing to give thanks in everything, because this is God's will. Let's pray.
1: 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Up next, a sermon from the former pastor of Campus Church, Dr. Joel Mullenix.
3: Would you turn in your Bibles with me, please, to the book of Proverbs, chapter 9. Proverbs, chapter 9. The city streets are full. People are passing hither and yon on their way, on their journeys. The highways are filled with automobiles. Everyone is headed somewhere. The airports are filled to capacity. The billboards are flashing their messages. The public address system issues its calls. And everywhere you hear these messages, you hear the voice of two women, one or the other. Today I'd like to bring you a message entitled, A Proverb of Two Women. And I would like for you to see several things that are very important for us in life. Our scripture this morning is taken from the entire chapter of the ninth chapter of Proverbs, which begins with the words, Wisdom hath builded her house, she hath hewn out her seven pillars. In the first place this morning, I'd like you to meet this woman whose name is Wisdom. Let me tell you a little bit about her from the scriptures that you have before you. First of all, her name is Wisdom. Wisdom hath builded her house. So the first woman we meet in this chapter of Proverbs is the woman that the Bible calls Wisdom. She has made preparations. And would you note from the scriptures that the preparations of this woman named Wisdom are complete? Look in your Bibles, please, again at verse 1. Wisdom hath builded her house, past tense. She hath hewn out her seven pillars. It's a beautiful house, a lovely place. It is complete. It has its seven pillars, seven in the scriptures being the number of completion, perfectness. And so this woman named Wisdom has made preparations. Her house is built, it is complete. You will notice also in verse 2 that her table is ready. She hath killed her beasts. Those are called T-bone steaks today. She hath killed her beasts. She hath mingled her wine. That's called raspberry iced tea. She hath also furnished her table. What is the point? The point is that this woman by the name of Wisdom is prepared. She is ready. Her preparations are complete. She obviously is preparing for something or someone. And I want you to notice in verse 4 who her guest is. Whoso is simple, let him turn in hither. Her guest is the simple. Verse 4 goes on to say, As for him that wanteth understanding, he that lacks understanding, she saith to him, Come. So her guest is the simple. Her guest is the one who lacks understanding. May I suggest to you that her guest's name is Every Man. Isaiah chapter 53, verse 6 tells us, All we, like sheep, have gone astray. We have turned every man to his own way. And so wisdom is issuing an invitation. Her house is ready. It is built and furnished beautifully. Her table is set. The feast is ready.

Because we're simple and we lack understanding, every man hath turned to his own way. Would you look at this first woman at her invitation? You'll find it in verse 4. Whoso is simple, let him turn in hither. As for him that wanteth understanding, she saith, come, eat of my bread. And so the invitation of this woman, wisdom, to every man, to the simple and those who lack understanding is, turn in hither, come, you're welcome at my home. In the 9th chapter of Proverbs, we meet a second woman. And so I'd like for you to see something about her. Look down, if you would, please, at verse 13. A foolish woman is clamorous. She is simple and knoweth nothing, for she sitteth at the door of her house on a seat in the high places of the city to call passengers who go right on their ways. Whoso is simple, let him turn in hither. And as for him that wanteth understanding, she saith to him, stolen waters are sweet. And so we meet a second woman in this proverb of two women. She has a name also, verse 13, a foolish woman. The first woman's name was Wisdom. The second woman's name is Foolish. The word foolish means void of understanding. It also means wicked, sinful, proceeding from depravity. This woman is not a good woman. You'll notice in the verses which we just read together that she has made no preparations. There is no mention of the seven pillars of her house. There is no mention of a banquet table which she has prepared. She has made no preparations. Would you see her guests with me? You'll find them in verse 16. In verse 16, whoso is simple, let him turn in hither. Have you heard those words before? They are the same ones who are invited by Wisdom. Whoso is simple, let him turn in hither. Look back at verse 15. She is there calling passengers who go right on their ways. Passengers are travelers, those who are passing through. And her invitation to these guests, to the simple, you'll find in verse 16, whoso is simple, let him turn in hither. So we meet two women. The one's name is Wisdom. She has made all of her preparations. It's a beautiful place. Her invitation is to every man, to the simple. The second woman's name is Foolish. She has made no preparations herself. Verse 13 says, she is simple and knoweth nothing. But she issues an invitation also. It's the same invitation, turn in hither, and it's to the same people, to every man, to the simple, to those who lack understanding. But as we look at these two women in this proverb of two women, chapter 9 of Proverbs, I see some contrasts, which are very important contrasts. Let me begin with the first woman. And if you'll look in your Bibles at verses 5 and 6, you will find her call. In verse 5, Wisdom says to every man, to the simple, come eat of my bread and drink of the wine which I have mingled. Forsake the foolish and live, and go in the way of understanding. I like to refer to her invitation to her call as the call of the Word. You see, her name is Wisdom. And as we look at this woman, Wisdom, we should ask ourselves, just who is Wisdom? Just exactly where do we find Wisdom?

0: And the scripture tells us that. In this chapter, chapter 9 of Proverbs, look if you would please at verse 10. The fear of the Lord is the beginning of wisdom, and the knowledge of the Holy, that's God, is understanding. So where do you first begin to meet wisdom? In the fear of the Lord. You have your Bibles open to Proverbs chapter 9. Look back at chapter 8, if you would please. Verse 13. The fear of the Lord is to hate evil, pride and arrogancy and the evil way and the froward mouth do I hate. And so if the fear of the Lord is the beginning of wisdom, we need to know what the fear of the Lord is. And the fear of the Lord on the negative side is to hate evil, to not want to be around evil, to not want to be a part of evil. Turn, if you would please, back to Psalm 128 and let me show you the positive side of the fear of the Lord. Psalm 128. Remember that the fear of the Lord is the beginning of wisdom. The fear of the Lord is to hate evil. Psalm 128 verse 1 says, "Blessed is everyone that feareth the Lord, that walketh in his ways." There's the positive side of the fear of the Lord. The fear of the Lord, the beginning of wisdom. Our first acquaintance with this woman is to hate evil, not want to be a part of that, not want it to be a part of us. And secondly, to walk in the ways of the Lord, ways of righteousness. And so the Bible tells us, as we begin to ask, who is this woman wisdom, that to get to know her is first of all to fear the Lord, to hate evil, and to walk in his ways. But the scripture is even more specific. We're working in the book of Proverbs today, and I'll ask you please to turn to Proverbs chapter 2, if you would please. Proverbs chapter 2. Wisdom has another name. And in Proverbs chapter 2, the first six verses, we read these words. My son, if thou wilt receive my words and hide my commandments with thee, so that thou incline thine ear unto wisdom and apply thine heart to understanding, yea, if thou criest after knowledge and liftest up thy voice for understanding, if thou seekest her as silver, and searchest for her as for hid treasures, then shalt thou understand the fear of the Lord and find the knowledge of God. Now, verse 6, get this. For the Lord giveth wisdom. Out of his mouth cometh knowledge and understanding. Verse 1 of that chapter speaks of receiving my words and hiding my commandments. Verse 6 tells us that it's the Lord who gives wisdom, that wisdom comes from his mouth. May I put it very directly to you? What is wisdom's other name? The Word of God. And you have the Word of God. You have wisdom there in front of you today. Wisdom cries out. She is easily accessible. She says, turn in here. I've builded my house. It's complete. The seven pillars are set. I have laid the banquet table. You do not need to bring your own food because the bread of life is here. Who is wisdom? Wisdom is not an abstract. Wisdom is a person and his word, Almighty God, the Lord Jesus Christ, and the Word of God, which he gives to us. And so we contrast these two women, and the first contrast has to do with the call of the word. Because as we look at the second woman, the woman called foolish in chapter 9 of Proverbs, we see the call of the world. Would you look, please, at Proverbs chapter 9 and verses 15 and the first part of 16. Proverbs 9:15, she calls passengers who go right on their ways. Whoso is simple, let him turn in hither. He is to turn in. He does not find a banquet table there. He is to turn in, and turning in, he is to continue right on in his ways. And so this second woman does not have anything to offer to the simple who would turn in. Wisdom cries out to him and says, I have much for you. I have the fear of the Lord. I have that which will be a blessing to you. The woman named Foolish utters the call of the world, and she says, turn in at my door. I have no banquet table, but that's all right, because you do not need to change your ways. You keep right on going on your way as you turn in here. And so we see the first contrast between the first woman and the second woman. But there's another contrast, and that has to do with the invitation. Wisdom cries out in verses 5 and 6 of chapter 2, come, eat of my bread and drink of the wine which I have mingled. Forsake the foolish and live, and go in the way of understanding. The invitation of the first woman named Wisdom is, come. Jesus, the Word of God, the living Word, called out, and it's recorded for us in Matthew chapter 11, come unto me, all ye that labor and are heavy laden, and I will give you life. Wisdom cries out to the simple and to the one who lacks understanding. The Word of God cries out, come unto me. The Bible says about Jesus, and I, if I be lifted up, will draw all men to me. And he was lifted up on the cross there at Calvary, and the cry of wisdom is to all men everywhere, come unto me, and I will give you rest. But the call of the first woman, the invitation of the first woman, has a second part. And the second part is, after you come, learn of me. Matthew chapter 11, verse 29, Jesus also says, learn of me. Take my yoke upon you and learn of me. In chapter 2 of Proverbs, verses 5 and 6, we read these words, come, eat of my bread and drink of the wine which I have mingled. Forsake the foolish and live, and go in the way of understanding. Learn of me, wisdom says. It's a wonderful life. But the second woman has an invitation, and you'll find that in verses 15 through 17 of chapter 2. She says, stolen waters are sweet, and bread eaten in secret is pleasant. But he, the passenger, knoweth not that the dead are there, and that her guests are in the depths of hell. The world cries out, turn in here, come unto me, but when you come in, go right on your way. You do not need a different banquet. You eat the stolen waters which you've been eating all your life. You eat that bread eaten in secret, those sins which no one knows about, but oh, you know about them in your heart. You just keep on feasting at that table of the world. The wise woman says, come in and learn of me, because my yoke is easy and my burden is light. Jesus cries out, come unto me. But the world cries, turn in here, and you don't need to change your ways. Just keep on eating that which you've been eating all your life, stolen waters and bread eaten in secret. But I also see, and this is very important, in this parable of two women, there are two different outcomes. So look with me for a moment at the outcome. If a man turns in at the doorway of wisdom, the first woman, in verse 6 we read this, "Forsake the foolish and live and go in the way of understanding." In verses 9 through 11 we read these words, "The fear of the Lord is the beginning of wisdom, and the knowledge of the holy is understanding. For by me thy days shall be multiplied, and the years of thy life shall be increased." Turn in here and live. Your days will be multiplied, the years of your life increased. "Come unto me, all ye that labor and are heavy laden, and I will give you eternal life," Jesus says. "You shall live." And living your life in this world as you travel on toward your destination in heaven, your life shall be full and rewarding. You shall have life and life abundantly. And so the outcome of turning in at the home of wisdom is life. It's living. But oh, I should warn you about the house of the second woman named Foolish. Look again, if you would please, at verse 18. Those who turn in there, verse 18, "He knoweth not that the dead are there, and that her guests are in the depths of hell." The Bible says, "It's appointed unto man once to die, and after this, the judgment." And those guests who, traveling through this life on their journey, passing on their way, who would turn in at the doorway of Foolish, do not need to come to any point of confrontation with anything about life. They continue on with their stolen waters and their bread eaten in secret, but someday discover that it leads to death and to eternity in a real place of fire and brimstone called hell. And so there is the contrast of the outcome. But then I see the rebuke as I look at this chapter of Proverbs and this parable of two women. And with the first woman, there is rebuke. Look, if you would please, at verse 8, the latter part of the verse, chapter 9 and verse 8. "Rebuke a wise man." Well, that's the man who turns in at the gate of the first woman, wisdom. "Rebuke a wise man, and he will love thee. Give instruction to a wise man, and he will be yet wiser. Teach a just man, and he will increase in learning. The fear of the Lord is the beginning of wisdom, and the knowledge of the holy is understanding." To turn in at the doorway of the first woman, wisdom, is to seek instruction in the ways of God. And a man who will turn in there will not be turned away. Jesus said, "Him that cometh unto me, I will in no wise cast out." And the man who will turn in at the feet of Jesus, at the doorway of the Word of God, will not only receive instruction in the words of life, but will also continue to receive instruction, as he will receive it, in how to live this wonderful life. And so there is rebuke, but it is teaching. It is rebuke which is to be desired. It is instruction in life. It is seeking the ways of God with a heart that's open to God, so that one can enjoy the blessings of a life of following God. What about the rebuke of the second woman named Foolish. Look at verse 15. Proverbs chapter 9, verse 15. She calls passengers who go right on their way. There is no rebuke. Do your own thing, she says. Let it all hang out. Whatever your heart desires to do, do it. There is no rebuke. Just go on your way, which you have been going. Oh, how that siren call of Foolish appeals to the ears of men and women. But don't forget that that way leads to death and to hell. Oh, the rebuke, the instruction, the correction of the way from the Word of God is to be desired with all the heart. Foolish, the woman who cares for no one does not bother to rebuke anyone. She just says, turn in here and go your own way. There is another point which is very important. Perhaps this is the most important point of all. I've called it the responsibility, and you'll find it in verse 12. Verse 12 is the turning point of this chapter of Proverbs. In verse 12, we read these words, "If thou be wise, thou shalt be wise for thyself. But if thou scornest, thou alone shall bear it." If you would turn in at the door of wisdom, you will enjoy the wonderful banquet table of the Word of God and the instruction of Jesus. You are the one who will be blessed. It will be you who will enjoy those great blessings of life. If, on the other hand, you heed the call of the woman called Foolish to turn in hither and go your own way, thou alone shalt bear it. You're the one who will come to the end of life and discover that it's death and hell. And so in this proverb of two women, I see that the responsibility is yours alone. Now, what does all this have to do with us? It's a parable of two women. Can you just put that in plain language and tell us what that's all about? Yes, I can. The Bible tells us that all have sinned and come short of the glory of God. That is the truth of wisdom. We are all sinners. There is none righteous, no, not one. But I'm glad that does not disqualify me, because the invitation is to the simple. The invitation is to those who lack understanding. And the Bible not only teaches us that every one of us is a sinner, the Bible also teaches us that the penalty for that sin has been paid. The wages of sin is death, the scripture says, but the gift of God is eternal life through Jesus Christ our Lord. The Bible tells us of the one who is referred to as wisdom here, the Lord Jesus Christ. The scripture says, "For God so loved the world, all the foolish ones, all those who lacked understanding, all of us, that he gave his only begotten Son, that whosoever believeth in him should not perish, but have everlasting life." What is the point of all of this in just plain English language? My dear friend, if you're walking through this life, you're walking through this life as one who is doomed, because in Adam all died. But my dear friend, Jesus came to this world and he lived a life of holiness and purity because he was the eternal Son of God, one with the Father, Jehovah come in the flesh. And he took your place and mine. He took the place of all the foolish ones. And he died on the cross and shed his blood so that our sins could be forgiven and we could be set on the road of life. If your heart has been stirring, and if you've been saying, I need something in my life, may I tell you that's the voice of wisdom crying at her doorway, turn in hither. If you would come to the Lord Jesus Christ and acknowledge your need of him and believe on him, put your faith and trust in him, you will turn in at the doorway of wisdom and you will be given eternal life, John chapter 3, verse 16. And then, my dear friend, most who are under the sound of my voice know Jesus as Savior. You have turned in at the doorway of wisdom. But sometimes that cry of the woman by the name of Foolish still comes to our ears. Jesus said, learn of me. That means to put yourself under his control. Yield yourself to him. Don't buck what he's doing in your life. Receive instruction and live. Your life can be a wonderful life of joy in the Lord Jesus Christ if you will place yourself under his instruction.
1: This is Rejoice Pulpit. And now, a sermon from a past chapel at Pensacola Christian College.
2: Well, thank you. Isaiah chapter 64. Good to see you this morning. Good to be with you again. I would hope that you were with us yesterday, because today's message is a little connection from yesterday. And it's always good to hear from God's Word. Well, Isaiah 64 is where we'll be today, and I just ask that you just kind of pray for the messages today as it's given. I'm really burdened about the message because of where we are as a world. A lot's going on, and we know that. What is it that we need? What is the greatest need right now? And I would say our greatest need is the presence of God. We need God to show up like never before. And my burden, my prayer, is that would be the heart of our student body. Well, when we come talking about God and his presence, and what does that even mean? You know, God is here. God is everywhere. We know that. God is already here. I mean, God, it's not that God is not in this place. And we understand that. And we have students here, and you're at different places, and I actually know that as well. And so when I think of talking about the presence of the Lord, what do I mean? Well, I have this sponge here, and let's say this water bottle here just kind of represents God and his presence. Well, you're here, and there are those of your friends, you know, they're home, they are as dry as could be. You know, they're not wanting to be around God, they don't want to be around church, and you know, if they hear a good message, that'll be just by mistake. All right, so they are dry as could be. But some of you're not like that. No, we have God's presence, but I call it, you have the spray of God's presence, you know? Like, okay, Lord, we just want, that's enough. All right, that's enough, Lord. You know, we went to chapel. How many times do we have to go to church in a week? Okay. I got my full of God. Look at me. I am not dry. Praise God. I got my fill today. You know, and we know as pastors, some of us pastors know you. There are people who go to church just to get their full for the week. Oh yeah, I got my God today, and I'm gonna get through this week. Praise God, and that's all I needed. All right, yeah. And there are those of you here, and you go, okay, I had my chapel for the week. Praise God. Now you're really not trying to overdo it a little bit here. But then there are those who, I say, they get their soak of God. And I love that because, oh man, you come and there's a desire and boy, you come to the chapel, you get to go to church on Wednesday and you get, Lord, I want you. And there's this idea of I want to be soaked with the Lord. But Lord, not too much. Not too much, Lord. And they don't want to think I'm crazy, you know. They don't want to think I'm a little fanatic, you know. But boy, I'm doing so much better than them dry people at home. Those other people. Look at me, I'm good and soaked. I went to 3 chapels this week and I stayed awake. Oh, man, I am soaked. Well, that's not what I want us to be thinking through when we look at the presence of the Lord. Duncan Campbell had a concept of what revival is. And his concept of revival is a people, what we call, is they're saturated with God. And so I have here just a vessel. And what I am praying for is simply this. The Lord, we be soaked and saturated with your presence. Because there are a lot of people in our land, a lot of believers, a lot of Christians out there who just want to be sprayed. A lot just want, oh, they feel great when they're soaked. But what we need now, more than ever, is a people saturated with God. But that understanding of revival, and it's a beautiful understanding of revival that the Bible even gives us and speaks of, but that understanding of revival comes with understanding what it is we're actually asking for. Because this morning I want to spend just a little time, because I desire that you catch the heart that says, Lord, we desire your presence, but you have to understand even what that means. The title of the message is A Plea for the Presence of God. May God saturate his people once again. Father, give us what we need today. Help us to hear from you. In Jesus' name, amen. Isaiah 64, verse 1 is our text. It simply says, oh, that thou wouldst rend the heavens and that thou wouldst come down, that the mountains may flow down at thy presence. If there's ever a prayer of the church, this should be it right now. Oh Lord, would you rend the heavens and come down? This is a prayer for revival. This is a prayer for the presence of God. But in this passage, there is the plea, but there's a reason for the plea. Okay, and we have to look back in Isaiah chapter 63 and just follow it, because the chapter break comes there, but really it's really connected to the earlier verses in Isaiah chapter 63. So I want us to look at this plea. All right, first of all, the plea for the presence of God. The plea came because of a question. Look at verse number 15 of Isaiah chapter 63. He says, look down from heaven and behold from the habitation of thy holiness and of thy glory. So this is Isaiah talking, and he's saying, look down from heaven. Lord, I know where your throne is. Oh, Lord, I know. Look at where we are. Look down from heaven. But then look at his question. And it's a very good one. Where is thy zeal and thy strength, the sounding of thy bowels and of thy mercies toward me? Are they restrained? So the plea comes from a question. The question is, Lord, where is your power? Lord, we don't see your power. Lord, we want to see your zeal again. Lord, where is it? So this question of God's zeal and strength, have you been there? Have you seriously? Now this is a transparent question, because sometimes we don't have to fake with God. God knows our heart. And there are times we go to God, Lord, I know you're all powerful. How come you didn't show up? Lord, I know you could have done this great miracle. How come you didn't heal? How come you didn't help? How come you didn't show up? Lord, where is your zeal? Now, there are those of us who were there with this plea, Lord, where is your zeal? So this is the question, Lord, where is your compassion? Do you even see me anymore? Lord, I know you're all powerful, but I just feel as though, I'm praying, but we don't see you, Lord. He goes on. So there's the plea because of a question. But there's a plea because of a relationship. We did a little bit of this yesterday, and it connects with the passage. He says, verse 16, doubtless thou art our Father. Doubtless. So he's really coming to God, Lord, where is your zeal? One thing I know for sure, Lord, you are our Father. Look how the verse says it. You are our Father, though Abraham be ignorant of us, and Israel acknowledge us not. Thou, O Lord, art our Father, our Redeemer. Thy name is from everlasting. So one thing he says, Lord, I know for sure you are my Father. I know that. Israel may not know me. Abraham may not know me. But you know me. There are those even around, and you may be one of those that are what we call invisible. Boy, the teacher, they don't even know I'm here. But if you are a child of God, God knows you. And this is one thing he says, I have the confidence that you are my Father. So the plea for the presence of God comes out of a relationship. And there are those here who may not have the plea because you do not have a relationship. This is the time you are here around the Word of God. Do not be here in a Christian college and not know the God who we serve. Make sure you know God. Make sure you are saved. Because being here doesn't make you saved. You need to know God for yourself. And as a matter of fact, a lot of what's going on with you during this college season for many of you have been home, and it's all been about your parents' God. It's been about your pastor's God. Now it needs to be your God. You need to be able to hold on to God for yourself, the promises from God for yourself. So when troubles comes, when trial comes, I don't have to just go to my dad. I don't have to go to my pastor. I go to God for myself, and I know he is my God, and he hears my prayer. So this is a time where you need to make sure this is your God. And he's saying, I know you are my Father. Then he goes on. So it's based upon a relationship, but it's also based upon a need. And he says, O Lord, why hast thou made me to err from thy ways and hardened our hearts from thy fear? Return for thy servant's sake the tribes of thine inheritance. We talked a little bit yesterday about the perspective, and this is him coming to the sovereign God. He says, Lord, I know you are sovereign, but Lord, we are not following you. And the connection he's making here is, Lord, we need you. We, your people, need you, Lord. We need you. This is a prayer of need. See, when we start praying for the presence of the Lord, we pray from the perspective of a need. Lord, I need you. I can't do this without you, Lord. I can't without you, Lord. So this is a perspective of need. But then also understand not just my need, but Lord, there's out there those who are taking advantage because they do not know you. Look, he says in the next verse, the people of thy holiness have possessed it, but a little while our adversaries have trodden down thy sanctuary. We are thine. Thou never bearest rule over them. They were not called by thy name. So there's this point where we say, Lord, if this is where you have called and where your name is, those who do not know your name, Lord, they should not be ruling. They should not be out there. And Lord, this is your place. This is your space. And this should be the burden and the prayer of God's people. Lord, let not the wicked man be in control. Lord, they're not following you. Lord, we need you to show up. So here is the plea. The plea for the presence of God. And it comes from a burden. I pray that God would give you a burden. As you are here, may God burden the students of this campus to pray for his presence in their lives. Lord, you know how we pray? We want God's goodness. We don't really want God. We want the benefits of God. We want the blessings of God. We don't want God. And if we are honest, the thing is, we want to still do what we want to do without him, but only have him show up when we need him. We just want his blessings. See, that's not a people saturated with God. That's, well, Lord, you know, I just need you, so could you show up right now for this test? See, I'm not talking about that. We're talking about a people that are saying, Lord, I need you more than your blessing. See, there are some times, and when we start even thinking of our land and our place and where God has us, sometimes when we start praying, Lord, we want you, what we're really saying is, Lord, we want the blessings that come when you are here. But what we really need is God. Full stop. Lord, we need you. We need you. And so here we have the plea for, I would say, for your country. There are American students here. If you are a student and you were born in this country, you should be praying for your land at this time. You should be praying, Lord, we need you. The blessing of this country is because of the presence of God. Read your history. This is, don't be the group, the season, the group of believers that drop the ball in this land. Be the students that pray this through, Lord, we need you. Now, I am not American, I am Caribbean. And there are those that God has sent here. And you came from far. You should be praying for your land, praying for your people, praying for God to do a move. There is something happening right now in our world. The whole world. I remember this was the first Easter. I remember I'm a pastor, and on Easter Sunday, I remember all of us are locked down globally. And I remember just watching on YouTube, there was, I can't remember the guy's name, an opera singer, but he was singing in Italy, and they did just a shot of all the big cities around the world. It's Easter Sunday, and all the streets are empty on Easter Sunday. And I said, Lord, if we think we're smart, if we think we're great, you have shown the world that there are mountains we still can't climb. You have shown the world that you could stop the world. You are still a big God. This is a time and a season we need God's people to be connecting with our God. So pray for your country. Pray for your campus. There needs to be students praying for this campus. God has called you here. You should be praying for your pastor. I remember as a student here, I was encouraged through my class. We had evangelism class, evangelism seminar. We were encouraged to pray for revival. I remember just having a nucleus of us. I believe every generation of this college, God calls students to be praying for revival. And that's part of my prayer today, is God stirs up students to be praying for revival even on this campus. I remember we would meet weekly and we'd pour out our hearts. We would pray, at the time was Pastor Shetler. We would pray for our pastor. We would pray for his messages. We would pray for the preaching. We would pray for God's Spirit to move. We need you. It needs to come from you. You're the students. This is nothing dictated. This is something from heart. And so we need you to be praying for your campus. I'm speaking as a pastor now. We need you to be praying for your churches. Pray for your church. God, we need you to show up. This is the time you can get a hold of God. Well, when we plea, we have to know who the person is that we're asking to show up. Isaiah 57:15, one of my favorite verses. I call this is when God begins in Scripture, he shows up in different ways. And he introduces himself in Scripture. So when you read Scripture, usually you look at how God introduces himself. Because how he introduces himself is what comes along with it. My father used to be, a few years ago when he was working, he would be a police officer, he would be a dad, he would be a choir director, he'd be very different things. And tell the truth, how we address him would be different in different situations. If your dad was the principal of a school, there would be a certain way you would address him when he's in this role as principal. God usually sets for us how to address him. Well, in this passage, it helps us because it shows who's the God of revival. Isaiah 57:15. He says, "For thus saith the high and lofty one who inhabiteth eternity, whose name is holy. I dwell in the high and holy place." He begins to set who he is. My mom used to say this. She used to say, this person doesn't know God. What she meant by that was, when you know who God is, it affects the way you act. My dad was a disciplinarian, okay? For us, very strong disciplinarian. And my friends, though, thought my dad was cool. My dad wasn't cool. I remember if we wanted to go out and stay out late, my friends would come and say, "Man, you don't have to worry about your dad. Yeah, daddy cool." I'd say, "My daddy ain't cool. My daddy ain't cool. Cool? If my dad comes and shows up, you know, I know what's coming." Why? Because I know my dad. See, when you know God, it affects the way you act to him. So when we say we want God, who is it that we want? We want the high and lofty one. High and lofty means he's not on our level. High means transcendent. He's on a different level. Lofty means sovereign, right to rule. It's the word for prince. So here we have high and lofty. When God comes down in his presence, you know what happens is, hey, we don't cheapen God. A lot of what's happened recently, especially in our Western world, is we've cheapened God. We want a cool God. God understands. God's so cool. God's so cool. Mean God like this. You know, we want cheapened God. When God shows up, you know what he does? He doesn't come down. He raises us up. He brings us out of the miry clay. And so we have to understand, we're not on that same level. High and lofty, he inhabiteth eternity. He knows the beginning from the end, but his name is holy. Which means when God shows up, the holiness of God becomes real. It's almost like going into the Ark of the Covenant. You come into the tabernacle and you hear all the sheep and the goats and all the noise outside, and you get behind the veil. And when you get in the veil, you have in this room the seven golden candlesticks, the altar of showbread, and you have the altar of incense, the table of showbread, the altar of incense. The only light in this room comes from the golden candlesticks. But then enter into the Holy of Holies, where the presence of God is, and the only light in here is the Shekinah glory of God. This is what we're talking about. When God shows up, his holiness is on display. High, lofty. So he has to deal with our sin. But then what happens is he starts crushing. Why? Because the passage says, he is with him who was of a contrite heart to revive the spirit of the contrite ones. You know, what God wants to do is revive the spirit of the contrite ones. So what does my response then is? Simple. Yesterday we talked about submission. When we come to the presence of God, there are two things. One, seek his face, because that's what this whole message is about. Because God may have you in a place. When your trouble comes, if you want the presence of God in your relationship, this is what happens. You first of all submit. Say, Lord, I submit it to you. I'm not going to fight. If you want the presence of God, you don't know, what is it God wants me to do? I don't know. We want the presence of God. Lord, I just don't want your blessing. I want your presence. I submit it, Lord. Submit is to put yourself under. Lord, you are sovereign. You are in control. I will place myself under your will. So that's submission. Then secondly is you seek his face. Not just his blessing. Lord, I desire you. Why? Because there are times where he has to pull it and it hurts. Because if you only wanted his blessing, when he starts pulling, then you start running. But when you want his face, he starts pulling and you go tighter. Lord, I just want you. Because there are those who you would walk away from God over a relationship because God started to pull. And God says, you want me more than this. Lord, I want to do this with my life. You want this more than this. See, so you first submit, then you seek his face, then you surrender. And this is where the crushing comes. Now, I don't know where you are, but if you are here and God has you on this path, this may be the place that God has you surrender. What is it? You first of all surrender your will. Why? Because you need to get out of the driver's seat. Lord, we need you, we need you, we need you, but you're still holding the wheel. Uh-uh. When God shows up, there's no me holding on to the wheel. Lord, I have to give over to you. You are in control. My will, not my will. So no matter what it is, where it is, what is it that God is working with? If you want God's presence, first of all, you submit. Second of all, you seek his face. And then third, you have to surrender. And then you surrender the will. Then second, he goes further. You surrender the want. Because it's going to be, Lord, I desire your heart more than this. See, this is where we need to be. I understand some of you, you're only here for a degree. Yes. But there are those of you, God has you here because it's not about what you're going to do, but who you become. And He's making you. And one of those is not what I want, but what you want. And then He takes us to the third place. And He goes, not my way, but yours. This was the hardest lesson for me. I remember being a person burned for revival here. I would remember being with my friends. We are praying for revival. I remember this place right here. This Crown Center was not here. This was a woods. And a number of us would come into these woods right here, and we would call upon the name of the Lord. This place here has many a tears cried unto the Lord from right here. And we would say, Lord, Lord, we need you. Lord, we need to see you. But you know what? Many times it was, we had a way. We want you to do it this way. It took me years to get here to find out, not my way, but yours. Not my way. Lord, I want you to do it like this, and I want it to be done now because I'm on a clock. Not my way. Students, we need young people with a plea for the presence of God. May God use you and give you the heart to desire His presence. We don't just need smart students. We don't need some talented students. Oh, if God gave us students who desire His presence, this place would be different.
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3: No person needs to pursue pride. Carnal pride is the natural resting place of a person's heart. In contrast, 1 Peter 5:6 calls people to humble yourselves, therefore, under the mighty hand of God. Notice that the task to pursue humility is given to us. It says, humble yourselves. So what's your plan to humble yourself? I suggest that plan should begin with the phrase, under the mighty hand of God. What good thing do you have that you didn't receive from God's mighty hand? The answer is nothing. Humility begins with the realization that every positive thing I am and every good thing that I have is all because of God's lavish grace through the provision of His mighty hand. Pursuing humility starts with praising God. Be sure to take time to humbly adore Jesus for His grace in your life.
4: 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He serves as the pastor of North Stone Baptist Church in Pensacola, Florida. 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
5: Take your Bible, if you would, and join me today in Galatians chapter number 5. Galatians chapter 5. And then I want you to complete this statement if you know the rest of the statement. And I don't think it's going to be too difficult for you to figure out. It's just a three-word statement. So see if I only give you these two words. If you can make it to the third word, just from a two-word hint. Are you ready? Image is, yeah, I heard you say it. Image is everything. Now let me ask you, is image everything? It's interesting that in our culture, in our society today, we are a heavily influenced society as to image. In fact, the image of the strong, the image of the person who has the power to do whatever he wants to do and actually, utilizes that power. That's the image that we try to portray. In fact, pride in our culture today has almost become a virtue rather than a vice. But when we start to back up and understand what is it that the Christian life is supposed to demonstrate,

The fruit of the Spirit. Would you, as we have for several weeks, would you just say those with me? I'll start us out and then you jump in with the first of the evidences, the fruit of the Spirit. But the fruit of the Spirit is love, joy, peace, long-suffering, gentleness, goodness, faith, meekness, temperance. Against such, there is no law. Today, we begin by looking at the attribute which Adrian Rogers, I think, wonderfully describes. So sometimes we value something that is called sun-ripened fruit. And when Adrian Rogers began to look at what is this idea of meekness, he called it sun, S-O-N, ripened fruit. It truly is the only way for a Christian to demonstrate that spirit of meekness is when Almighty God, in the person of Jesus Christ, becomes our true example to follow. We're going to look at a few different aspects of meekness today. The first thing we're going to look at is meekness and its meaning. We're going to look at meekness and its mockery, meekness and its majesty, and then we're going to close with meekness and its maintenance. But let's begin today with meekness and its meaning. Lewis Sperry Schaeffer said this, "Of all the elements which together form the fruit of the Spirit, none is more elusive or difficult to define than meekness, and none more needed, inasmuch as vanity and pride are the most common of human traits. If by some self-effort one were able finally to achieve some measure of meekness, even in this we would soon become proud, so that meekness must be the product of something working in us. It cannot be the product of something that is actually achieved by us." So before we go any further, let's understand what's a good working definition of meekness. And really, before we get to what does it look like, let's be very clear about what it is not. We run the risk of trying to take something on and then starting to evidence something that the Bible never describes as the spirit of meekness. But oftentimes, I think culturally or in our day and age, we have misdefined what it is to be the meek in spirit. The dictionary, Merriam-Webster, says this. It says that meekness is a person who is deficient in spirit and courage. Did you hear that? Meekness, a person who is deficient in some kind of courage, in some kind of spirit. A person who is meek is not violent or strong. Other dictionaries said, showing submissiveness and lack of initiative or will. Please note, this is not communicating a biblical view of this word. So let's continue with that thought as to what meekness is not before we see the true meaning of biblical meekness. Let's go on and just say, again, by definition, meekness is not to be considered cowardice. Meekness is not cowardice. In other words, that would just be an inability to do something. I'm too frightened. I'm too hesitant. I'm too afraid. Of course, we know that meekness cannot be a biblical definition of cowardice. We know that because of what the Bible records for us about Jesus. In Matthew chapter 11, verse number 29, Jesus himself said, "I am meek and lowly in heart." Okay, so Jesus' definition of self, himself, he's meek, he's lowly in heart. Does that mean that Jesus was a coward? Does it mean that he was deficient of strength? That he had just, it wasn't within him to confront evil. Could anyone accuse Jesus of cowardice? It's almost absurd to even ask the question, but would you consider Jesus a coward when he goes outside of the temple and he binds together some different straps of leather and he goes in and he begins to drive out the money changers and the animals and he overthrows the temple tables, the money exchangers tables. Was Jesus considered a coward? No. And did Jesus at that moment lose any ounce of meekness? The answer again is no.
Was Jesus a coward when he directly confronted the Pharisees, calling them whited sepulchers, telling

them that they were of their father, the devil, certainly not a coward, and certainly retains his meekness. When he carried his own cross toward Golgotha, when he laid down upon that same cross and spread out his hands to be nailed, was Jesus a coward? It's foolishness to ask the question. The answer is an obvious no. So one thing we can conclude, meekness is not cowardice. The other thing that's important for us to understand that meekness is not weakness. I know sometimes you may have heard that expression before, meekness is weakness. No, meekness is anything but. Some have taken meekness to mean that you cripple yourself so that you are unable to do hurt or bring some harm to another. But if I'm unable to do harm, then it is only my weakness on display, nothing more. Let's say that you caused me a great offense. You did something that was the height of wrong toward me. However, I am so weak, I am in such a weakened state. Maybe my body is just physically no longer able to respond. Oh, I can hear everything, and in my mind, I am seething, but I don't lack the ability to reach out and strike you for the offense that you have made. I am so offended. Forgive the bluntness of the statement, but I am so offended, I would spit in your face. But I have no ability to do so. The very spittle seems to retract itself down my throat, and I have no ability to do so. Am I truly demonstrating in that weakened condition why he's such a meek man? No, it's only my weakness that keeps me from striking out. If weakness is meekness, then we have a grossly defined aspect of Jesus' life. No, meekness is not cowardice. And meekness is never to be considered weakness. It's simply my inability to respond. What is meekness? When we start to say meekness and its meaning, how do we begin to understand it? We could say it like this. It is harnessed power underneath complete control. What is meekness? It is power that has been harnessed. It is strength under complete control. In the English language, it seems as if we don't have a good direct translation for the meaning or the intention behind the Greek word. Aristotle defined meekness as this, and I find it interesting. He's not trying to biblically define it, but it would give us an understanding of the word closer to original uses. So Aristotle said this. He said, meekness is the midpoint between excessive proneness to anger and incapacity for anger. Okay, do you understand what he's saying about meekness? Here's what he said is meekness. If we picture something like a teeter-totter, and on one side of that teeter-totter is an excessive proneness to anger. I mean, that fire takes very little to be lit. You say something and it's just explosive. You have to walk on pins and needles around that person because you never know how they're gonna explode. Okay, so that's excessive proneness to anger. But on the other side of that teeter-totter is an excessive proneness to actually have no frustration. You can't do anything that would excite me. There is absolutely no ability for me to take any action. He said, meekness is that center point between the two. It's this balance between having an ability to have some indignation and having no ability to do the same. He said, it appears to be this center point between the extremes. In Scripture, meekness is the choice of those who possess great strength but choose to keep it restrained. Clearly, that is not even an option for those who possess no strength. If I possess no strength, I'm not showing meekness because I have not lashed out. No, a person who's demonstrating meekness has the ability to respond. They simply choose not to. So in the life of Christ, we see meekness in the one who possessed unlimited power, yet allowed all that happened to him
because he understood his circumstances to be from the hand of God. This is interesting. The one who has all power, all authority, every right, this same one, the one who is the creator God, he forms and fashions all things, actually allows himself to be belittled, to be despised, to be rejected by those that he himself created. It is the epitome of meekness. In Acts chapter 2, verse 23, the Bible says, him, that is Jesus, being delivered by the determinate counsel and foreknowledge of God. Did God know, as the plan begins to unfold, does God know of the offense that Jesus will endure? Does Jesus recognize that God knows the offense that he himself will endure? And the answer is an obvious yes. Him, delivered by the determinate counsel and foreknowledge of God, ye have taken and by wicked hands have crucified and slain. Notice how Jesus not only withheld himself, but he also begins to restrain others that may seek to show some power on his behalf. So they're in the garden. Jesus is about to be apprehended, taken by those that he created. Well, the Apostle Peter attempts to show some display of strength. Remember what he has at his side. He has a sword sheathed. But when they come, Peter's going to show no one is going to do that to my Lord. Peter had just said, in fact, he's somewhat duty and honor bound to take action. Jesus, all these may forsake you, but not me. These may come and go, but I will go with you to prison. Jesus, just in case you're wondering, I'll go with you to death. And so when someone comes to apprehend Jesus, sword comes out. He swings that sword, and Jesus now obviously heals the servant of the high priest whose ear Peter just removed. And then Jesus said, Peter, this is what he's been telling them about. He's been preparing them for. This is what Jesus knows. I'm going to be 3 days in the grave and I will rise again. Jesus says, put away your sword. Keep it sheathed. You understand now that Jesus says, I have the strength at any moment to call unto me legions of angels. Peter, put away your sword. What is meekness? It is harnessed power under complete control. Even the Apostle Paul recognized that for meekness to be truly meekness, one must retain the ability to demonstrate great strength, yet still withhold it. Do you understand how the Apostle Paul approaches the church at Corinth? Listen to what he said, and listen to how it couldn't be meekness if he didn't have strength. The Apostle Paul said in 1 Corinthians chapter 4, verse 21, what will ye? Shall I come unto you with a rod or in love and in the spirit of meekness? The Apostle Paul is painting a picture. He's saying, hey, listen, I can come to you with a rod. I have the power to do that. I have the authority to do that. But how would you like me to come? Would you like me to come with that rod kept in its place? Would you like me to come with that strength restrained, or do I need to come with the rod ready? The true meaning then of meekness is the recognition of when strength must be released and when strength must be restrained. Can I say that again? The true picture now of meekness is the recognition of when strength must be released and when strength must be restrained. When strength is demonstrated without unnecessary harshness, I'm beginning to demonstrate something of Jesus Christ. Did Jesus ever unnecessarily demonstrate strength? Unnecessarily? And the answer is no. Every time Jesus threw over the money changer's table, every time Jesus directly confronts the Pharisees, every time Jesus does something that we might stand back and say, whoa, wow. He did it because at that moment, it was strength that was only necessary to be released. Never was there strength released
that would remove from him the perfect balance of the definition of meekness. True meekness can only be demonstrated in the absence of personal pride. True meekness can only be demonstrated in the absence of personal pride. What is it that causes confusion as to when strength is to be restrained and when strength is to be released? And the answer again comes with my pride. Well, we've looked at what is this idea of meekness and its meaning. Let's move on to what we'll call meekness and its mockery. The very thing that mocks at the spirit of Christian meekness is human pride. In reference to the topic of meekness, a man named A.W. Tozer, who's written wonderfully and with great insight, wrote in one of his books called The Pursuit of God, Tozer said this. Tozer said, "The labor of self-love is a heavy one indeed." Then Tozer goes on and he is writing about what begins to take place when someone says or thinks of you in a way that has offended you. Okay, don't raise your hand, but how many of you have ever been offended by the words of another person before? So they begin to think of you in some slighting fashion, or they begin to accuse you of something that you know you should never be accused of. They begin to, assume that your job performance is, or whatever. Well, Tozer goes on and he says this, "As long as you set yourself up as a little god to which you must be loyal, there will always be those who will delight to offer affront to your idol." As long as you and I set ourselves up as a little idol, a little self-god, he said, there will always be someone who will offer affront to your idol. In other words, they won't worship the idol with the terms of worship that you have assigned. So now, if they don't worship the idol of self the way that we worship the idol of self, guess what's going to begin to happen? I'm going to start to become offended. He goes on and he says that he begins to write, and I'm going to read a little bit more lengthy quote from Tozer. Just sit and listen and process. The heart is always going to desire to defend itself from every slight. It's always going to work to provide some area of protection. But listen then to what Tozer writes. "Such a burden as this is not necessary to bear. Jesus calls us to his rest, and meekness is his method. The meek man cares not at all who is greater than he, for he has long ago decided that the esteem of the world is not worth the effort. He develops toward himself a kindly sense of humor and learns to say, 'Oh, so you have been overlooked? They placed someone else before you. They have whispered that you are pretty small stuff after all. And now you feel hurt because the world is saying about you the very things that you have been saying about yourself. Only yesterday you were telling God that you were nothing, a mere worm of the dust. Where is your consistency? Come, humble yourself and cease to care what men think. The meek man is not a human mouse afflicted with a sense of his own inferiority. Rather, he may be in his moral life as bold as a lion and as strong as Samson, but he has stopped fooling himself about himself. He has accepted God's estimate of his own life. In himself, nothing. In God, everything." Pride takes on a lot of forms. And you know, one of the things that pride feeds on, it is the soil where its roots grow strong and deep. Pride feeds on our own goodness. I've done this. I've done this. I am involved in this. I am doing this. We begin to build, again, some tribute to the idol of self by our own goodness.
pride is so hard to root out because we see I'm doing this right and this right and this right, and how dare they think this of me? Do you remember when one accused Jesus of doing the work of God through the power of the devil? Has there ever been a greater accusation that was turned on its heels than God in human form doing the work of Almighty God by the power of the enemy of God? Did at that moment Jesus just think it? Had he thought it, the obliteration of man could have at that very moment taken place. And yet his sword stayed sheathed. That brings us to what we'll refer to as meekness and its majesty. Meekness and its majesty. I'd like you to turn to the passage that we looked at this morning earlier today as our text, and it was the passage that Dr. Adkins read. It's Psalm 45. Psalm chapter 45, we're going to begin in verse number 2, and then we'll read down through verse number 4. Psalm 45, beginning in verse number 2. Remember, we've just looked at meekness and its meaning, then meekness and its mockery. Pride mocks at the trueness, the legitimacy of meekness. Now, let's look at meekness and its majesty. Psalm 45, beginning in verse number 2. Thou art fairer than the children of men. As soon as we get to that first phrase, of whom do you believe this passage is speaking? This passage is prophetically pointing us to the person of Jesus Christ. Thou art fairer than the children of men. Grace is poured into thy lips. Therefore, God hath blessed thee forever. Gird thy sword upon thy thigh, O most mighty, with thy glory and thy majesty. And in thy majesty, ride prosperously because of truth and meekness and righteousness. And thy right hand shall teach thee terrible, that is awesome, things. What is the majesty of meekness? I believe that it is clearly presented to us in this picture of Jesus found in Psalm chapter 45. I think that you can see it in its directness in Psalm 45, verse number 4, that tells us he moves with a powerful might, and the very thing that makes it majestic is it feels no immediate need to draw its sword, knowing that it full well can. As Jesus rides in majesty and power, he rides on the horse that demonstrates strength that has submitted its will to the one that rides upon it. Strength under control. And then the one who rides upon it is arrayed gloriously. And one of the instruments of his demonstration of power is the sword that hangs from his side. He has it. He knows how to use it, and at any moment, he can draw it. But part of the majesty is the one who not only has the power to draw it, it's the one who has the power to leave it sheathed. Do you know, oftentimes, it takes a far greater power to leave the sword at your side than it does to demonstrate how powerfully you can wield the sword. If we're honest, we realize that conquering another is oftentimes far easier than conquering ourselves. It's interesting, isn't it, that today some thrive on conquering another. We want to make sure that everyone knows that I am the person who is in control and I am not to be questioned. But often the greater demonstration of strength is not your ability to conquer another. Not to make another person feel that they're inferior because they are in your presence. Not the ability to go and make someone who's serving you at a restaurant feel like they are in their place because they are serving me and they better serve me well. It's not the ability to make another coworker that you share some office space with feel that they are very fortunate to be able to share space in your presence.
Do you know the person who demonstrates a true spirit of meekness is a person who learns it's actually a greater demonstration of power